0: happening to me instantly, like the last caller who said that he prayed to Jesus and he tried to get something, nothing happened. Well, that wasn't the case for me. I prayed to Jesus and I prayed to the Lord and I asked them to cast whatever it was out of my room, and it took no longer than 10 seconds. It felt like an hour.
1: And it smelled it smelled really bad.
0: Like rotten eggs.
1: Like rotten eggs. Okay, well, we're going to dub that one the Mr. Hinky Monster. It hovered over him, and it was foul. That's actually scary stuff, you know. I mean, it's really scary stuff. What are these things? What are these things? West of the Rockies, you're on the air. Hello.
2: Hello.
1: Hi.
2: How's it going? Yeah, I have an entity attack story.
1: You too, huh? I mean,
2: yes.
1: I've got this special entity attack line, and you guys, there's so many of them, you're leaking into my other lines. Okay.
2: Well, you know, it's amazing to think, though, that how common I think it actually is.
1: Apparently.
2: Yeah, it's, I think, well, I have a theory on what happened, but first let me tell you what happened to me.
1: Sure.
2: Okay, when I was about eight years old, I remember I was at a house that I was living at with my grandparents and my father, and, his ex-wife, to be. Well, I was in the room, okay, and I was scared, you know, just basically because of the dark. I didn't like sleeping in the dark. But so then my dad left the front door or the bedroom door open with the hall light on so that I wouldn't be quite as afraid. Well, I began to lay down, and I remember I was still, you know, kind of scared, and I laid there for a while, and I remember feeling afraid still, but I hit my head under the covers, you know, like kids do.
1: Oh.
2: But I was too afraid to go to sleep, so I know I was 100% awake, and I felt a presence like I have through my life at many times, actually, but I felt this presence, and I was on a bunk bed, and I was on the top bunk, and whatever this was, of course, I believe it was a spirit, well, it pushed me on my chest. Now, when it pushed me on my chest, it didn't just, like, push me in, you know, I felt a push. I mean, it pushed me.
1: So if I'd been on the bottom bunk, I would have seen this giant indentation forming, right, as it pressed toward me.
2: You would have also heard the thump that came when I bounced off the bed and hit the ceiling directly from it. And
1: you hit the ceiling?
2: I hit the ceiling because it was really close to the ceiling anyways, and it was a pretty bouncy mattress. But when it pushed me, and I bounced, and I hit the ceiling.
1: Yeah.
2: I remember I was so frozen with fear, you know, and I could barely, like, yell. But when I finally was able to, man, my dad, he knew I was, like, scared. So he came in there, and I told him something pushed me. And I told him that it hurt my chest. And so he opened up my chest. And, you know, it's funny with all the stories that you've had on your program.
1: Yes, sir.
2: Of people saying that there are handprints and things. Well, sure enough, I had two handprints on my chest. Which is weird, you know, because it's like, but anyway.
1: No, it's not weird because it verifies what you just said. What did your dad say?
2: Well, my dad and my family, I mean, I don't mean to sound, you know, like everybody's got their ghost stories and stuff, but my family, we've been very, very open to these types of occurrences, but, you know, it's like.
1: Yeah, but I'm not going to say these aren't ghosts because who the heck really knows?
2: Exactly.
1: But
2: I think I do. I do know that they are personally from within, but that's just something different. I myself.
1: Oh, you believe from within, you know, the monster of the id. In other words, you created this thing yourself?
2: More my perception itself of its existence. Like, in other words, why would it actually have the ability to physically assault somebody if it's not physical? Oh. I believe it's because of the awareness of what it wants to do. And sometimes if you are fearful, like a child often is,
1: yes,
2: then it preys on fear, and that which is of fear becomes and manifests into physical. See what I mean?
1: Well, yeah, I see exactly what you mean, and I think that that's entirely possible, that the amount of fear is able to generate that which is feared. It builds on itself, and it feeds on itself. And you create it. Yes.
2: Exactly.
1: That's as good an explanation as any.
2: And perfect love, you know, it's been said in the Bible, you know, not that I'm a Bible thumper, but, you know, it's like, I can see validity in all religions. By faith, I'm a Christian, but I couldn't see Jesus giving Buddha a black eye, you know. But I think without a doubt, hands down, that perfect love, as it says, casts out fear, but I think perfect love comes through being wise through the years, right? And basically through growing as a human being. But when you're a child, you're naive and you're sensitive to these things. And that's why it comes to children a lot.
1: Can you know perfect love without having experienced perfect fear, perfect anger, perfect depression? You know, in other words, can you understand perfect love until you've been the other place?
2: Well, you know, believe it or not, my personal feel on that is that when you actually feel perfect love and when you experience it and you find it, of course it does come through rising above not being perfect. But see, rising above not being perfect has to come through serious pain.
1: It's
2: a medicine of the soul.
1: That's what I think too, sir. Thank you very, very much for the call. I just don't think you could know it certainly not appreciate it unless you had experienced the opposite. On my entity attack line, you are on the air. Hello.
3: I'm Richard in Houston.
1: Hi, Richard.
3: About 1979, I was sleeping here beside my wife.
1: Mm-hmm.
3: I woke up, something was pushing me down onto the mattress. And I couldn't see anything. I could see the ceiling and all.
1: Mm-hmm.
3: And I was desperate. I couldn't breathe. I couldn't yell. I tried to yell, and all that come up was a little bitty squeak out of my voice, and I was frantic.
1: Was it like hands pressing?
3: No, it was a weight on my entire body.
1: All right, so an overall weight.
3: Overall weight.
1: Okay.
3: And I struggled and struggled and struggled harder, and I was getting desperate for breath. And I must have struggled harder or something. It just gave up, because when it quit, when it let up, the mattress rose an inch or two, and then it was gone. And
1: if you had not struggled against it, what do you think would have happened?
3: I have no idea. I was in a panic.
1: Well, I'm sure you were, but you didn't consider what might have occurred.
3: Well, no. You mean let it give it into it?
1: Well, or not, just not struggled. Perhaps somebody else might have imagined they couldn't struggle against something like this, and they would have just submitted.
3: I don't know. I know it was heavier than I am. I weighed 200.
1: So,
3: oh, by the way,
1: yes?
3: Can I mention one more thing?
1: Yes.
3: That sound you have with a Bigfoot?
1: Yes.
3: That's not a Bigfoot. That's a U.S. Navy sonar.
1: Well, people
3: how,
1: have
3: how
1: said,
3: do I know?
1: People, well, yeah, but how do I know is more important.
3: I know
1: questions.
3: The sound. I'm a retired chief sonarman, and I heard that sound
1: I've
3: many,
1: heard
3: many
1: this.
3: Hours.
1: Believe me, I've heard this, but we have providence on this sound, sir. In other words, we know who recorded it, where they were in the woods, not undersea. A lot of people have said it sounds like sonar, and I understand that it does sound a little bit like that. But trust me when I tell you, we have the providence on this tape, and that it is not sonar. We know who recorded it and where. Wildcard Line, you're on the air. Hello.
4: Art?
1: Yes?
4: Well, you cut me off on the other line, but I have an attack story, but I wasn't alone. I had someone with me.
1: What do you mean?
4: Well, I was with my girlfriend in the desert, and this happened in March of 1993.
1: And what happened?
4: Well, I was observing some lights about 100 miles away coming from the south, going due north. Looked like it was coming from San Diego up over Palm Springs.
1: Mm-hmm.
4: And I observed this for about 10 minutes. I called my girlfriend's attention to this. We were camping out near 29 Palms.
1: Right.
4: And I did my last year and a half in the Navy at Top Gun. There's so many aircraft flying around down there, it's
1: sure
4: hard to keep track of them.
1: Sure. But
4: this one got my attention, and I couldn't tell you exactly why, but, and this sounds bizarre, but I've never told anyone this story.
1: Well, we've got less than a minute, so.
4: Well, I'm dying to know if there's other people that had something like this happen, but this ball, this
1: yes.
4: light ball came out of this large craft, and it came right up in front of us, about 48 inches away. It was about the size of a basketball. It was extremely brilliant. Looked like the end of a sparkler. And it literally, I could feel it scan my brain quickly. And then it went to my girlfriend, and it spent some time with her, and then it left. It was shot up into the sky and went back to this large craft. She was very traumatized by this and spent about 8 months in therapy.
1: Boy, that's some story. And you sound okay, huh?
4: Well, we were frightened to death.
1: I know. I believe me. I understand. All right. Thank you very much. from a craft, a ball of light scanning the brain, and then wonder what it did with the information that it downloaded from you, apparently. I'm Art Bell. This is Coast to Coast AM.
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2: From the land where things go perump in the night. This is Coast to Coast AM, and I'm Art Bell. Great to be here. We've got a special line open for entity attacks. It's my entity attack line. Only those who have actually been physically attacked by an entity qualify. Any other calls can delve into any subject you wish. It's an open line Friday night, Saturday morning. And if you'll stay right there, we'll get right back to it. Well, you should see some of the fast blasts that I'm getting tonight. Shelley in California writes, I was attacked by a spirit who plunged a butcher knife into my pillow and then told me what he wanted. Shelley, you should fast blast me your phone number. No one else will see it, just me. And I'll call you and we'll get that story on the air. So if you have a similar story, and it's really a very, very good one, you know, you can fast blast me a phone number and I'd be more than happy to get hold of you. In the meantime, the lines are jammed, so the odds of any single person making it through are, you know, somewhat slim. On my entity attack line, you are on the air. Hello.
3: Hello there. How are you doing?
2: I'm okay.
3: Good, sir. Mr. Paul calling from KSTE.
2: Sacramento, right?
3: Yes, sir.
2: Uh-huh. Okay.
3: I'm an assistant pastor in church. 6'9", 370 pounds.
2: You are 6'9", 370?
3: Yes, sir.
2: Ay, ay, ay. So and you're not like a bouncer for the church, right?
3: Oh, no, sir. Oh,
2: okay.
3: Of course not. This is what happened, sir. Even I don't believe it, but it happened. Matter of fact, it happened this year in March. I was in bed sleeping. Next thing you know, of course, I have a specialized California king-size bed to sleep in.
2: Uh-huh.
3: I'm so big. However, it went through, right through the door. The entity went right through the door. I'm looking right at it, and it's coming right towards me. And just about, I'm getting ready to leap on it, because I thought it was someone who's, you know, broken the house.
2: Yeah, of course.
3: And I looked at it and said, whoa, no face.
2: No face.
3: It's like...
2: That's bad.
3: Yes, very bad. No face. It wasn't walking. It was gliding towards me.
2: Gliding, another bad sign.
3: No hands.
2: Real bad.
3: And it said, I'm going to get you.
2: Oh, man.
3: I said, I'm sorry, but you're not going to get me.
2: Oh.
3: And all of a sudden, it stopped. It reversed, floated. If I'm not going to get you, I'm going to get your wife. He went towards my wife, grabbed her ankles, threw her off the bed onto the floor. It hit her head and whole body hit the floor. Big, loud thump.
2: God.
3: Immediately, I got up, and I wanted to just, of course, beat the hell out of whatever it was. Immediately, as soon as I turned the light on, it was gone.
2: And your wife?
3: And my wife, on her ankles, she's a very light-skinned woman.
2: Right.
3: And there was two marks, I should say not two, but two hand imprints, eight in total, and like imprints of a hand. And immediately, we're looking at it, up her, this is on the ankle now, up, going up from the ankle towards her middle inner thigh, it started to bleed. This skin started to bleed. Immediately, of course, I applied pressure on it and stopped.
2: Was there a physical cut, you know, a reason for the bleeding, or was this just blood through the skin?
3: This was just a blood coming from and through the skin. No cut at all.
2: Holy moly.
3: And it's amazing because, remember, it's happened in March of this year.
2: Yes.
3: I'm a heart patient. A month later...
2: You're lucky to still be alive now.
3: That's correct. A month later, I was in the hospital in San Francisco.

0: And same thing happened to me again. On my supposed to be there for a couple of days, I was there for 3 weeks in the hospital. What happened was on the third night, my heart stopped. Yeah, it just stopped. I didn't know it stopped. Because immediately off to the right, there was the same entity again. It reminded me of the headless, what's it called?
1: Headless horseman?
0: Yes. I mean, nothing. I mean, the hood is a hood.
1: Oh.
0: No face. Just, and it said, it's time to come with me now. I looked at him. I said, I'm not scared of you, whoever you are, and I'm not coming with you. Immediately, it said that it was coming towards me.
1: Yeah.
0: And then, automatically, the nurse or the doctor was putting those two, what's called stuff to
1: paddles.
0: Yeah, paddles on my chest. Immediately, I woke up, and I said, "What happened?" They said, "I went into heart failure." And my heart stopped for the last 8 seconds.
1: Holy smokes. Listen, you don't have to answer this if you don't want to, but I am curious.
0: Yes.
1: What kind of life have you led?
0: Afterwards?
1: No. Previously.
0: What type of life?
1: Yeah, in other words, let me sort of lay it out this way. It seems as though... at critical moments, you're having encounters with folks that aren't likely to lead you to the up escalator.
0: Mm-hmm.
1: And so, you know, I'm just kind of curious what kind of life you led.
0: Oh, got married, a year out of college. I'm 45 years old now. I played professional football for 1 year. Had to stop because of the heart. I was born with a heart problem.
1: Who did you play for?
0: Seattle Seahawks.
1: You played for the Seahawks?
0: Yes. And then after I got waived, my wife is from Hawaii. So I went to Hawaii, and I got hired over there on a very prominent bank over there. I stayed there for the last, 18, 19 years. Let's get back recently. Again, the heart started to act up again. That's why I had to get out of that banking environment. I was left as senior vice president of the bank.
1: The banking's probably as bad as professional football for the heart.
0: Yes, it is. But it's just, again, I've been listening to the program the last 15 years, and I was inclined to call because this is true. I can't believe it. I mean, it only happened once. It happened twice. And it's very, very, very... I wasn't scared. It's just wife is petrified.
1: Would have done the trick for me. What's it like listening to other people with, you know, somewhat similar stories?
0: Well,
1: must be strange. I mean, I'm sure a lot of people think this only happens to them and maybe in the movies.
0: Oh no! Again, I remember I used to be an assistant pastor in the church.
1: Right.
0: Had to stop because of the heart. I heard many stories in the church. I went to with Catholic I'm sorry, what's called those guys?
1: Could have been a bishop.
0: Yeah, it could have been about 5 years ago to help assist him exercise a person, and I my wife firmly believes that whatever it was probably following me because the person. It took about a long time to get that energy out of the particular individual, and it was very, very nerve-wracking. It takes a lot of years to go through this training. And at the time, again, I had the heart problem.
1: Well, I hope in the future, any future crisis you have brings something a little brighter to light your way, my friend. Thank you so much for the call.
0: Oh, you're welcome, sir.
1: You take care. Wow. You just, you know, you never know. I mean, when you open up these kinds of lines, you never know what you're going to get. And we're definitely getting our money's worth tonight. I had no idea that there really were so many, there are so many of you out there that have been attacked in such a violent way. It's astounding. Wildcard Line, you're on the air. Hello.
2: Yes.
1: Hello.
2: Yeah, I went to Job Corps back in the early 80s and met a guy that told me stories about how him and his family were severely attacked by demons all the time, and that his little brother and stuff would end up with black eyes and just bad luck all the time. I mean, it was horrible the way he described his life. They'd be like driving out of the parking lot and the wheels would fall off their cars, and just numerous accounts of just horrible encounters with different type of entities in their home and stuff. And we were talking one night, and all of a sudden, out of the blue, right up in the little corner of the room, it was like there were tens of thousands of angels in a circle looking down on us. It was like all these eyes were just beaming down on us.
1: Yes.
2: And I know this sounds really freaky, but I'm telling you, at the same time, we both seen it, and just chills just went up and down our body. And it was the most frightening thing. I mean, it was frightening, but in another sense, it was kind of...
1: Well, maybe that was a circle of protection.
2: It may have been, but I tell you, and when I was, me and my brother were children, we used to get visited by this woman called the Doss Doll Woman. She used to climb down out of the attic from the closet.
1: She lived or appeared in, she lived in that closet, you believe?
2: Yeah, she came down out of the attic every night.
1: Every night?
2: Yeah, and she would look at us and stuff. She was a dark figure. And, I mean, you talk about two scared kids. We were horrified. Our hair would stand up on the back of our necks and just goosebumps all over us. And we would try to scream, and you couldn't get nothing out, you know, because you're so horrified. And
1: what did she want?
2: I don't know. We told our mom and dad about it, and our mom, she kind of believed us, but our dad, you know, he always was real skeptical. He didn't believe anything. And one night it sounded like somebody was setting the table in the dining room with knives, forks, spoons, plates, just like somebody was setting the table.
1: Right.
2: Like about 2:30 in the morning.
1: Yes.
2: And my brother and I, we were petrified, you know, because we had this room right off the dining room, and my mom and dad were in the front of the house, and we were witnessing all this stuff, and we could see, like, two legs, white legs. Do you know what I mean? Like the pajamas of the old-fashioned pajamas?
1: Sure.
2: Yeah, with the, like, lace around the bottom?
1: Sure, sure.
2: Now, we would see two legs jumping over the table back and forth, and then walk around the table, and you could hear plates and stuff being set out on the table. Then the spirit would come through the doorway there into our room and walk around our bed and grab our legs and stuff, and it was just horrible. I mean, we were petrified kids for a long time. We lived with this, you know, and this is the first time I've ever told anybody, you know, and I know a lot of people are hearing this right now, but...
1: Yeah, it's not something you would... Yeah, but it's a better way to be able to tell this kind of thing, really, because what people would think if you told them this.
2: Yeah, and I tell you, we've had so many things happen, Art. It's I could go on and on and on.
1: Well,
2: we're the ones that had the rocks raining on us.
1: Rocks raining on you?
2: Yes, this is very true. In California, Missouri, it rained rocks on us for 3 days.
1: Yep, I know. Someone else gave us that a little while ago. I find that, you know, I have a hard time with that one. 3 days of rocks. Should have had lots of pictures, huh? East of the Rockies, you're on the air. Hello.
3: Hello?
1: Hello.
3: Okay, I wasn't sure if it was me.
1: Yes, it is. Where are you?
3: I'm in Hickson, Tennessee.
1: Yes, ma'am.
3: My name is Mary. I've been listening to you for a long time. How's your back, by the way?
1: Actually, Mary, it's better than it's been in a long, long time.
3: Good. I'm glad. We missed you, or I did anyway.
1: Thank you.
3: I wanted to talk to you about the attacks also.
1: Okay.
3: All my life, myself and my family have been attacked by things. With most of the time, it's in the bed or in the bedroom.
1: Yep, that seems to be almost a constant.
3: In fact, one night, something was grabbing my hand like it was trying to pull me out of bed.
1: Oh.
3: Another night, I woke up, I couldn't breathe, and I just saw two red eyes and this black figure.
1: Red eyes?
3: Red eyes.
1: I hate red eyes.
3: I don't like them either. It scared me. And
1: yeah.
3: that happened more than once. I couldn't breathe, I couldn't scream, I couldn't move. It was like a battle of will.
1: Yeah.
3: That's the only way I could describe it, was a battle of will to get this thing off of me. I have had out-of-body experiences, and I've been chased by them.
1: I know. I really like to ask this question. If you hadn't resisted, if you had let this thing, this black thing with red eyes, proceed to what it was going to do, if you'd been frozen in fear and couldn't have moved, what do you think would have happened?
3: Well, I was frozen, but it wasn't in fear. I just couldn't move. But I think it was trying to take me over. I believe this.
1: Possession.
3: Yeah. And it's not just myself this has happened to. It's happened to my husband. It's happened to a couple of my brothers.
1: Well, the thing about possession is we have no way of knowing how many possessed people there are. I mean, it may well be that the changes in personality, at least in the beginning, are fairly subtle. But the possession increasingly takes control once it occurs. And how would we ever know, any of us here on Earth, how many are really possessed?
3: I don't know about anyone else, but I can feel if there's something wrong with people. And I can usually see it in their aura.
1: Well, there certainly are people where, you know, you just immediately know something is really wrong.
3: I believe my father was possessed because he was one of the most evil men I ever met in my life.
1: Your own father?
3: My own father. I believe he was possessed because he enjoyed hurting people. And he didn't care who knew. And he was charismatic. He was like the devil incarnate himself.
1: You mean in other ways he was charismatic? Yeah.
3: He could be cruel and mean, and nobody seemed to see it.
1: Huh.
3: Even though he was being mean and cruel to them. It's like they couldn't tell.
1: Mm-hmm.
3: But I've always had a sense about it, and people that were like that, I can't be around.
1: The satin shiv, you know.
3: I don't know what it is, but I'm real sensitive to, I guess, spirits and things. I see things, I know things, scary things.
1: Well,
3: I know when people are going to die.
1: You do?
3: Yeah.
1: I was going to say, maybe it simply runs in the family in
3: some
1: way. Well,
3: I think a lot of it has to do with the Indian background in our family.
1: Oh.
3: Because Indians tend to be more inclined to be open to spirits. And I believe my mother, her family was, her line was medicine woman.
1: Well, you've got a pretty serious background there.
3: Yeah.
1: And so I guess that accounts for a lot of it. I wonder why she, though, with her sensitivity, ended up marrying a man who had this incredible mean streak.
3: Well, hers was more in the healing arts. She could heal with anything. She had a lot of used a lot of the Indian ways to heal.
1: But why would she have been attracted to such a mean man? Have you
3: I'm
1: ever?
3: Not sure.
1: Uh-huh.
3: I think it was her second husband. And he promised to take care of her and her family and treat her kids as if they were his own. But he didn't.
1: Actually,
3: he did, too, I guess, because he was equally cruel.
1: Equally cruel.
3: Yeah.
1: Okay, listen, I've got a scoot. Thank you.
3: Well, I thank you. And I have one more question.
1: Well, you'll have to hold on then.
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1: Good morning from the high desert and a little town called Pahrump, Nevada. To the nation, actually, to the world. We're talking about, well, mainly entity attacks tonight. No shortage of stories there, to be sure. Only physical attacks need apply. All other lines, anything you want to talk about. But interestingly, even those have been filling up with attack stories. Ever expect you'd hear so many? I certainly didn't. But then again, I'm constantly surprised on this program. Well, if you're out there driving across the country tonight, in the middle of the night, in the darkness, you're probably spending a lot of time looking in the rearview mirror, I'd suspect. All right, my caller, east of the Rockies here, had something else. Go ahead.
2: Hi. Yeah. Also, earlier this week, I heard that Dick Clark is going to be hosting the New Year's celebration in New York.
1: Is he really?
2: Yeah, as soon as he said that, I got a flash, and I'm worried that something else is going to happen in New York.
1: Well,
2: like they've not had enough trouble.
1: Yeah, New Yorkers are worried about that, too. Thank you very much. Yeah, a lot of people concerned about that, not the least of which would be New Yorkers. Everybody's concerned about it. And we really need to be extremely cautious, by the way. Even though we're hearing that, you know, we're mopping up and wrapping up with the Taliban in Afghanistan, this is far from over, far from over. And so we really need to remain on alert and expect about anything, and we'll probably get it. West of the Rockies, you're on the air. Hello.
3: Hi, Art.
1: Hello.
3: Hi. I have a couple of quick stories to tell you.
1: Oh.
3: I'll give you the first one that's more amazing than the other, but... the first one is, when I was a young man, 22, I shared an apartment going through school with some roommates, and we started messing around with the Ouija board, and I have to catch my breath because this still sets me back a few steps just to think about it. We did the Ouija board, and we saw some things happening. We saw the doors open and close by themselves. We saw the Ouija board leave the floor and fly off by itself. All kinds of strange things like that. But,
1: well, you know, listen, playing with Ouija boards, it's not quite as serious as sitting around with some people and trying to sell your soul, but...
3: Oh, I'm getting to that part.
1: Oh, really?
3: Yes, sir.
1: Oh.
3: For some reason, I decided that I wanted to have power, and I started threatening the devil. And I started saying, you know what? I think Jesus is the king, and I don't think that you are anything, and I think you're fake and you're fraud, and so prove it to me that you are all powerful.
1: And?
3: Nothing happened. I walked up to the wall, I stood at the wall, and I held my hands out as though I was Jesus on a cross.
1: Yeah.
3: And I said the following. This is very difficult for me to talk about because I'm a Christian and I've renewed my faith, so I don't like to give the devil any more credence than he.
1: That's all right. Lay it out for us the way it happened.
3: Well, this is the way it happened. I was up against the wall. I had my hands out. My legs were just, I assumed the position just like Jesus was on the cross.
1: Mm-hmm.
3: And I said, I want to have power. I want to have intercourse with you so that you could put your seed in me so that I could have your power.
1: You said this to the devil.
3: Yes. Now, you're only the second person I've told this to. My wife may be listening. I don't remember if I told her or not. But anyway, I'm 34 now.
1: May I advise you on that subject?
3: Sure.
1: Don't tell her.
3: No. Well, maybe
1: don't.
3: She went to bed. She
1: don't.
3: Said she was going to bed.
1: Good. Yep. Don't tell her that.
3: But in any case, this is when the light started flickering, and things started flying across the room and that kind of thing. When I was a young boy, the second story, when I was a young boy...
1: You know what?
3: Mm-hmm.
1: You're not going to do better than that. and besides that, I'm sure you've given it some thought since, but...
3: Very regretful of it, actually.
1: Regretful, yeah. What makes you think that you didn't get your wish?
3: Well, that's very profound. I think at times, perhaps...
1: You did?
3: I have. I've done some really things that I'm not proud of. And
1: I hear you.
3: I don't like to even think about it. But
1: all right. Well, look, I'll take it at that. Thank you. You know, that's freaky. Have you ever listened to people like that man before in your life? People who have either sold their soul to the devil, made a deal, or invited the seed of the devil to live within them? Can you imagine? Can you imagine doing that? Ay, ay, ay. That's really freaky stuff. And for every moment of your life after you've done something like that, you would have to wonder if the deal really wasn't consummated. On my entity attack line, you're on the air.
4: Hey, Mr. Bell?
1: Yes, sir.
4: Yes, I'm calling regarding an attack made on my mother back in the early 80s.
1: Your mother?
4: Yes, sir.
1: Okay.
4: I'm calling from Victorville, California. It's kind of a comical story, not to make light of the subject, but one evening, we've seen shadows and colors and things in our peripheral vision at times in the house.
1: Yes,
4: knocking.
1: Sir.
4: And one evening, my mom went to sleep, and she said she was in a real deep sleep that night. For some reason, she's usually a light sleeper. And when she had woken up in the morning, she'd felt some soreness and sensitivity around one of her eyes. I believe it was the left one.
1: Around her eye, yes.
4: And she got up and she went into the restroom, and once she wiped the sleep out of her eyes, she looked into the mirror and she noticed some blackening and bruising around her eye.
1: Oh, really?
4: And her eyebrow on top of the same eye,
1: yes,
4: was plucked to perfection.
1: To perfection?
4: To perfection. The thinnest, most perfect plucking she had ever seen in her
1: so
4: life.
1: So it was a cosmetically perfect attack.
4: Yes, sir. And she did not feel no pain any, while it was happening, but she could tell that it had been plucked because of the sensitivity she felt in the morning.
1: Wow.
4: Yes.
1: What did she conclude from this, out of curiosity?
4: We might have thought what we were thinking that was some type of female spirit who was real, if you might say, vain, and had a problem with my mom's eyebrow.
1: Offended in some way by your mom's eyebrow.
4: Yes, which she, my mom did keep plucked and did keep trimmed, but for some reason I believe she was not happy with it and took it upon him or herself to...
1: Did you happen to notice whether following that attack your mom's eyebrows were plucked regularly and neatly?
4: No, actually that was the only time that my mom was actually affected by the entity or spirit.
1: Well, I know, but I was just wondering if she personally... concluded that she should keep her eyebrows in better repair.
4: No, I think she went, well, obviously she had to match up the other one. So she went ahead and then plucked the other one to try to get it to look like the first one that had been done.
1: Yeah.
4: And but she never kept them that way again. She went ahead and let them grow back out.
1: Well, I tell you, I'd have taken that one as a warning. I really appreciate the story, sir. Thank you.
4: You're welcome.
1: Take care. That's the first cosmetic attack I've heard of. Wow. He could not have made that up. I mean, he could have, but I just, it doesn't sound like he could have made that up to me, you know? It's just one of those, it's too bizarre. Wild card line, you're on the air. Hello.
5: Hello.
1: Hi.
5: Hi, Art. I'm a first-time caller. My name's Tina, and I'm calling from the San Gabriel Valley in California.
1: All right, Tina.
5: And what I'm calling about is not to change the... You know,
1: it could use some changing.
5: Subject.
1: So go right ahead.
5: But I think you might be interested in this. I fast blasted you about the Atlantean Crystal Ball book.
1: Atlantean Crystal Ball book?
5: Right. And why I find this interesting, and I think it'd be good subject matter for future show, is this book was written in 1989, and
1: uh-huh.
5: I just came across it this year. And it has the directions to the city of Atlantis in it on how it could be found, which seem to match up exactly with where Atlantis has currently been found.
1: Well, well, well.
5: And along with 7 other lost temples that are supposedly still lost, the directions to them, and how this came about, according to this book, this woman was given a crystal ball by Flip Wilson.
1: Yes.
5: The comedian.
1: Right.
5: And this crystal ball, she didn't know anything about crystal balls, but it started emanating a like a mist around it, and she started channeling this information.
1: Channeling, huh?
5: Yeah, and I don't go for channeling either. But
1: yeah, you do.
5: This is just too strange.
1: Well, I don't actually. Channeling is a reasonable thing to imagine. Certainly could occur. I just, I've always been sort of hesitant about it because you can't prove it.
5: Well, correct, right. But anyway, this particular crystal ball. This woman was also on several radio channels regarding this crystal ball. And this crystal ball emits so much energy that it caused the radio channel to go dead,
1: uh-huh.
5: Which you can imagine would be a scary thing.
1: Crystal, you see, is a very interesting substance. I have a pure crystal ball that Bob Crane bought for me at some really exorbitant price in Indonesia. It's an absolutely pure crystal ball, and they're very interesting to hold in your hand. A true crystal ball is really something.
5: Well, this particular crystal ball was brought up by the divers of Jacques Cousteau.
1: Wow.
5: From the Atlantic Ocean in between Florida and Cuba.
1: And Cuba. That would be the
5: right.
1: Area.
5: Yeah. And it's been, I guess, in 1990, it was looked at by a group of gemologists, I guess is what it's called.
1: Right.
5: And they said that this particular crystal ball was by no means man-made. They'd never seen anything like it. And it was bathed in, I can't remember, it's a green lake. It escapes me the name of it. But anyway, they put it in this green lake, and it absorbed the color of green afterwards.
1: Oh.
5: And it blows up telephones and fax machines and refrigerators, and they ended up having to put this crystal ball in a safe away from electrical things because it was causing so many problems. But why I thought you might find it interesting is because you've had past guests talking to you about magnetic energy.
1: Crystal ball like that would utterly destroy the room I'm in right now.
5: Yeah, well, you couldn't have it there from according
1: no,
5: to
1: no,
5: what
1: no,
5: I've
1: no.
5: read.
1: No, no, no.
5: It would give you a whole new thing to be afraid of.
1: My dear, it would send me back to the Stone Age. I have so many electronics in here, there it would be all over.
5: Yeah, but it talks about these other temples that are still lost, but there's crystal balls in these temples.
1: Well, we shouldn't be surprised at this because there was an obvious technology in these ancient times that we don't have now, that we haven't remembered or relearned or
5: right.
1: a science path we haven't gone down, but they had some sort of technology and power that we don't have a clue about.
5: Right, and that's exactly what this book, The Channeled Message, is saying, that when Atlantis was found, that at that point they would also be finding these other temples with the crystal balls in them, and that's where the hidden secret of magnetic energy and how to create magnetic energy would be found, and we would then learn, how to store it and harvest it.
1: I'll go for this. Perhaps we would learn how to channel it. How's that?
5: Okay.
1: All right. Well, listen, thank you very, very much for the call. East of the Rockies, you're on the air. Good morning.
6: Hello there.
1: Hi.
6: How you doing?
1: All right, sir. Where are you?
6: I am in Chicago.
1: Chicago. All right.
6: Turn
1: your radio off. That's great.
6: Oh, God, you can hear it all the way over there?
1: Oh,
6: I apologize.
1: I have very good hearing.
6: Wait, way, way on the other side of the room.
1: I know. I will wait.
6: Hold on 1 second.
1: Yes, I'll wait. Very important that actually you have your radio near your phone so that you can immediately turn it off. Because of the delay.
6: Hello.
1: Yes, sir. Go right
6: okay.
1: ahead.
6: Okay. Yeah, you know, I'm calling about the streetlight phenomenon that I've experienced in my life for over about 12 years now.
1: They go off as you approach.
6: And, well, actually, I have both. I have them go on and off.
1: Mm-hmm.
6: I first noticed that I've lived in Chicago my whole life, except for a period of about 2 years I lived in New Jersey.
1: Okay.
6: And I first noticed this in New Jersey. I worked a night job, and my hours varied every night coming home. So it was always a random time. It was never the same time. And the same street light on the highway on the way home would either turn on or turn off as I approached or went by.
1: And what do you make out of this?
6: I'm not sure, because now I'm back in Illinois. I've been in Illinois for 10 years now, and I had the same phenomenon happen here with several street lights, one on my block where I live and several in the town. And I don't know. I'm just trying to figure out what it could be.
1: If only you could convert this power to turning red lights green.
6: It's something like that. I don't know. I take it maybe as...
1: You're not alone. I mean,
6: maybe a guardian angel trying to show me something that
1: maybe,
6: they're there.
1: Maybe. But I can tell you there are many, many people who experience what you experience, so you're not alone.
6: Yeah, so I mean, I've never heard anybody ever talk about this, and I've never talked about it to anybody.
1: Trust me.
6: I heard it on your show about 2 weeks ago. I was like, oh, my God.
1: Yeah.
6: It's just something
1: a street
6: very bizarre.
1: Problem. All right, sir. Thank
6: and
1: you
6: they don't just come on. They come on and or go off. So it's not one way or the other.
1: I've got it.
6: Okay.
1: All right. Thank you very much. No, it is more common than you would imagine. It really does happen. On my entity attack line, you're on the air. Hello.
7: Good morning, Art. How are you?
1: I'm all right, sir. Where are you?
7: Jacksonville, Florida.
1: All right. Have you been attacked?
7: Yeah, it happened about 8 years ago. I heard a gentleman earlier talking about how he was laying in bed next to his wife and something was pressing down on him.
1: That's right.
7: And I had the exact same experience. And when I heard that, man, it was chilling to the bone. I was laying in bed next to my wife. And the only thing I could equate it to is these void black creatures like in the movie Ghost.
1: Yes.
7: That were pressing down my hands, holding them down.
1: Yes.
7: And kind of like pressing on my chest, choking me.
1: Yes.
7: I could barely squeak out her name also, you know, trying to call her name out. I almost had the power to or the strength to just almost press them back, you know, to sit up, but they would just kind of like press me back down.
1: Right.
7: Well, she actually woke up hearing me try to, you know, say her name, and
1: right.
7: the minute she said, "What's wrong?" These things were gone, and I sprung up out of bed, you know, with the coldest sweat you ever could imagine. I was spooked. It was just way too scary.
1: You told her about it?
7: Oh yeah, I told her about it, and I've told several people about it, and they're like, "Man, that's just too weird."
1: Did you see anything?
7: Yeah, it was more than one, but I can't tell you whether it was three or four.
1: Was the pressure on you sort of an even overall pressure, or could you feel extremities pushing you down?
7: It was extremities. It was like around my chest or throat area and around my hands, holding my hands down. And like I said, they were kind of like faceless, dark figures. And I saw a picture of your shadow people where it was like on your website where it shows like hooded, faceless figures with no legs and kind of like a cloak.
1: And that's roughly what you saw?
7: That's roughly them. And when I saw that picture, it spooked me too.
1: Oh, brother.
7: Oh, yeah.
1: Well, I'm glad it is over, right?
7: Oh, yeah, that's only happened once, and as you can tell, I don't sleep well at night anymore.
1: Once will do for that sort of thing. Thank you.
7: You have a good night.
1: You too, sir. I'm Art Bell. This is Coast to Coast AM.
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think, inside within me so much. The sight of a touch, or the scent of a sand, or the strength of an oak leaves deep in the ground. The wonder of flowers to be covered and then to burst up through tarmac to the sun again. Or to fly to the sun without burning a wing. To lie in a meadow and hear the grass sing.

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1: Good morning. We've got an entity attack line open. As usual, when I do this kind of thing, we're getting more than we bargained for by far. It's a Friday night, Saturday morning, generally open lines, with that exception, and it actually has dominated. So if you'll stay right where you are, and I imagine you're fairly frozen in place anyway if you've been listening, we'll get to more of it in a moment. And back into the night we go. Good morning, you're on the air on Coast to Coast AM. Where are you, please?
2: Hi, this is David in Tuscaloosa, Alabama.
1: Hey, David.
2: How are you this morning?
1: I'm fine. You fast-blasted me and said you had a story, and I called you, so what's up?
2: Yeah, it's actually pretty frightening to even recount, but I'll do my best to make it as quick as possible.
1: Sure.
2: Basically, it occurred over a three-week period or so when I was nine. I went through this period of waking up at night and really frightened. And you know what happens when you're nine and you're really frightened? You have to make a trip to the little boy's room.
1: Right away.
2: Yeah. And, of course, once you're there, you're kind of stuck for a few minutes. And anyway, I would run to the bathroom, and I would feel this entity or something evil coming toward the bathroom down the hall. And it was like the longer I was in there, the stronger the presence became. And, you know, I would finish what I was doing and immediately dash back into my bed and throw the covers over my head, and I could feel this presence all around me.
1: I always wonder about people say, I finished what I was doing. To me, you know, once this thing's on the way, what you're doing isn't going on anymore.
2: Well, but, you know, after a few times, it kept getting closer, and so you're less and less finished when you're pulling your clothes back on.
1: I see. All right.
2: But, yeah, so anyway, one night it kind of came to a head, and the thing made it to just outside the door, whatever it was. You know, it was just a feeling of fear.
1: Yes.
2: And I ran. I wouldn't look to the right. I ran. My bedroom was to the left, and I ran, and I dove under the covers, and I could hear the thing walking toward me, whatever it was. And I wouldn't, of course, look out from under the cover.
1: Right.
2: And I was scared, really, really scared, too scared to scream. Walked up right beside the bed, stopped.
1: Yes.
2: And there was a pause. Something grabbed me by the neck, jerked me straight up in the bed.
1: My. Yes?
2: It wasn't choking me. And there was no pressure or anything like that. But it physically pulled me straight up in the bed. And I couldn't scream because I was too scared, not because I was choking. And when I finally let go, it was one of those blood-curdling, you know how when a male is really scared, it's very different when they scream than a female.
1: Oh, yes.
2: And anyway, so I screamed, and my dad was an ex-paratrooper, you know, born-again hard type. And he comes out of his bedroom with his gun in his hand, and because I guess that scream, he must have taken it pretty seriously, and flipped on the light. And he looked at me and, you know, and immediately was kind of mad at me. It's like, what's wrong with you, boy? And that kind of thing. And I couldn't say anything. I was just too scared. And he looked down at the floor, and there was a pair of boots beside the bed.
1: A pair of boots?
2: Yeah. I know this sounds really odd, but this is entirely true.
1: Okay.
2: And then if you looked back down the hallway, which light was on because my mother was up as well, there were muddy boot prints.
1: Oh,
2: and,
1: my.
2: Yeah, I went back into the living room. So he yells at everyone to get down on the floor, and he runs off into the living room with his gun in his hand.
1: Sure.
2: Turning on lights as he goes.
1: Sure.
2: He emptied the, I believe it was a Browning 380 automatic. It was an old, I think it was an old military issue of some sort. And, all the shots rang out, and of course, we're all really frightened by now, and a few minutes later, my dad returns, and he's white as a sheet. My mother's calling the police, and the police finally arrive, only to, when they go to come in the house, at that point in time, my dad realizes that all the doors and windows are locked and had been. They had never been unlocked. No one had entered through a door or a window.
1: Holy smokes. And what did the police say about all this?
2: Well, they didn't know what to say other than they saw the results of all the gunshots, which was a string of bullet holes down the living room wall. So evidently this thing had been moving, and my dad saw it, whatever it was.
1: And shot at it.
2: And shot at it. And repeatedly. I think it was like, I don't know if it was a 9 or a 13 round clip in those. I don't recall, but I mean, it was a lot of shots.
1: My God, that's some story.
2: That's bizarre, isn't it?
1: Yes, sir. It's
2: absolutely true.
1: It was worth the call. Thank you.
2: Okay, and one other thing. He would never tell me what he saw. I don't know what he told the police. I guess he was trying to keep me from being overly frightened again. But from that point on, we always had lights on at night.
1: I hear you. Thank you. Thank you. Thank you very much. Wow. Well, I have always felt that there is intrinsic safety value in covers. I know it really sounds stupid, right? But when you're a kid, you pull the covers over you. And I think you still do that, by the way, when you're an adult. And that's because I think we all sort of half believe that there is some intrinsic value in the covers being over you. On the other hand, that may be totally in error and nothing but a myth, and you could be made of bloody pulp, covers or not. Whew. Wild card line, you're on the air. Hello.
3: Hello.
1: Hello.
3: Hi.
1: Hi.
3: I'm calling from Buffalo, listening to you on WBEN.
1: Yes, sir. Buffalo, New York.
3: And I have an entity attack story. although this is quite different than the ones I've been hearing tonight. This happened in the daytime.
1: In the daytime?
3: Yes. I lived in a house that wasn't quite right. I was a child for a while. We lived in an apartment that was... other things were living there as well.
1: Like what?
3: Ghosts. And I was quite young, and I'd always get up first thing in the morning, and everybody else in the house would be sleeping.
1: Mm-hmm.
3: And I'd hear a woman call out my name. This happened repeatedly. And, I mean, days on end or weeks on end. And finally, I just got accustomed to it. And one day, I decided to ignore it. And I guess she didn't like that too much. She grabbed my arm, whipped it behind my head, and basically I got slapped. I didn't see anything. I got slapped upside the head and hacked a tooth out.
1: And you lost a tooth?
3: I lost a tooth.
1: All right. Could you see her or only sense her?
3: I didn't. Only heard her.
1: You only heard her?
3: Yeah, because I used to get...
1: Okay, but this is a very serious physical attack, so you felt arms on you, and you felt all this leverage and this terrible slap, and... So it must have been like an invisible something attacking you.
3: Yeah, it was like I was being reprimanded or something, because before, in times past, I'd get up and search around the house, and who's there, or what do you want, or...
1: Right.
3: And finally, it just happened so much, I got accustomed to it, so I decided to ignore it. And she didn't like it too much.
1: Wow. What finally... changed? I mean, it's not still going on, right?
3: No, well, we moved from there, and we moved out of town.
1: And when you moved, she did not follow?
3: She did not follow, but a couple years later, we had moved back, and when we moved out, my brother, he wasn't old enough to walk or talk yet, and we drove past the house as we're coming back into town.
1: Yes.
3: And my father goes, "Hey, we used to live there." And he goes, "My brother, you remember that place?" He goes, "Yeah, that was a house with all the monsters in it."
1: I appreciate the call, sir.
3: All right, thanks.
1: Thank you, and take care. Now, rarely, if ever, do you hear of somebody moving or leaving, and whatever it is, following. Therefore, that has got to be regarded, if this is really serious for you, as one solution, you know, to getting away from it, and that is to get the hell out. East of the Rockies, you're on the air. Hello. Hello.
4: All right.
1: Yes.
4: Hi.
1: Hi.
4: I'm Rick. I'm in Nashville.
1: Hello, Rick.
4: My story is I know it's late, but it's kind of lengthy because it entails many years.
1: Well, try and boil it down.
4: I will boil it down.
1: Okay.
4: It started when I was 8. I was staying with my grandparents for a weekend, and this was up in Massachusetts. and when I lived up there. And I was on their couch one night sleeping. My sister was in the bedroom. We would switch out. You know, one night she'd sleep in the bed, and one night I'd sleep in the bed. And I was laying there in bed one night, and it was, you know, it was probably, you know, 1, 2, 3 o'clock in the morning.
1: Right.
4: Pitch black. And there's no lights on in the house. And I was just, I couldn't sleep that night for some reason. And I was just laying there with my eyes open. And there's this big green face that comes up in front of me.
1: A green face?
4: A very green face. It was the face of a man.
1: Okay.
4: But it was enormous. It kind of like, you know, you picture like the Wizard of Oz type thing.
1: Yes.
4: Only
1: the wizard was a little runt.
4: Well, it ended up being a little runt. I'm talking about the, you know, the big green head.
1: Oh, I see. I see. The presentation of the wizard.
4: Yes.
1: Yes, okay.
4: Well, it was similar to that, only this face spoke to me.
1: Oh.
4: Yes. And informed me that for the rest of my life, he would see to it that everything that I tried to do would fail. My kids would die. My all kinds of things like that. And, of course, I was scared to death.
1: Holy smokes.
4: Well, this doesn't end there. The green face never came back. Then it was similar things as I got older.
1: Yeah, but what about its promise?
4: Oh, yeah. I'll get to that.
1: Okay.
4: As I got older, I would start being attacked physically, mainly just laying in bed, and this I would feel an evil presence, and it would, you know, like a lot of other people, a pressure on my chest, not being able to move, not being able to scream, not being able to say anything. And of course, I didn't know what it was, and like a lot of other people, they don't know exactly what it is. When I got married a few years ago,
1: yes,
4: I started going to church, and I started learning about things like, you know, what quote unquote demons and things like that can do, and what they're capable of, and, you know,
1: uh-huh,
4: how they're agents of the devil and blah blah blah.
1: Yes.
4: And that answered a lot of questions for me. As far as these attacks, but the attacks didn't stop. As a matter of fact, they became, when I started going to church, they became more frequent.
1: More frequent.
4: Yes. And I, you know, I went to my pastor, and it was like, you know, how do I deal with this? You know, and my wife.
1: Did you tell your pastor the whole story? The green man, everything?
4: Oh, yeah, everything. The whole 9 years.
1: And how did he react?
4: He said, well, he was not surprised at all.
1: Really?
4: Yeah. And he said, this is what you need to do. And, of course, you know, it's like that man that called from Memphis earlier about, you know, he had sold his soul, or experimented,
1: yes,
4: with selling his soul to the devil and all that. And then when he was being attacked, you know, he tried screaming out the name of Jesus, and it didn't work.
1: Right.
4: Well, come to find out, for me, that started working.
1: Well, maybe if you've made your deal, so to speak, and the contract is signed, then none of the small print works.
4: Well, that's what I'm wondering. You know, maybe it's like, you know, if you sell your soul to Satan himself,
1: then invoking the name of Jesus is not going to help you.
4: Does you no good.
1: That's,
4: you know,
1: right.
4: And I just wonder, as many people as you've had on here that have these attack stories of these entities or demons or shadow people or whatever you want to call them, what percentage of those people believe in God?
1: I don't know. Does it surprise you, though, that we have had so many stories of physical attacks? Hardly anybody ever asked about that, so I thought I would because of a couple calls I got, but I mean, they're just flooding in, physical attacks. Does that surprise you?
4: Not at all.
1: Really?
4: Not at all. And the reason why I say that, you know, of course, I'm a very, you know, me, being a Christian person, you know, I believe in, you know, Satan. I know he's there. I know that he's got all these, you know, agents out there, so to speak.
5: Well, I guess if you begin to have some fatal disease and you're fading away on your deathbed and you see the green guy, you're going to know it went wrong.
4: Yeah.
5: I appreciate the call, sir. Thank you. That would be really unsettling, wouldn't it? To have a green guy, a big green face, tell you that your life virtually is over. That everything you try to do is going to fail. That children you bear will die. To be told that and then to begin to have it all come true. West of the Rockies, you're on the air.
6: Hello, Art.
5: Yes, sir.
6: My name is Jason. I'm in Hermosa Beach, California.
5: Hi, Jason.
6: I'm somewhat of a Star Trek fan. I don't follow everything. But the new show, Enterprise,
5: yes,
6: had a strange correlation to a show that you had on, I believe it was two nights ago, with Dan Aykroyd and David Sirita.
5: Yes. Yes, indeed.
6: Speaking of the Dropa stones and
5: right,
6: the experiments that NASA did with the tether.
5: And the Dropa stone-shaped craft that
6: yes,
5: were miles long, and then there was a photograph taken by the lady of the Dropa.
6: Yes.
5: And yes, oh yes.
6: Yes.
5: Yes.
6: Well, anyways, in the this week's episode of the new Star Trek Enterprise show, mm-hmm, the Enterprise came across an alien vessel that was on its way to a protostar that the people that were on the vessel were going to this protostar because they believed that once every 11 years, it gave off a neutron blast that represented the beginning of the universe.
5: Right.
6: So, ironically enough, in the greeting of this alien civilization, one of the members, the spokesman, gives the captain of the Enterprise a clock that looks very, very suspiciously like one of the Dropa stones. It was a,
5: yes,
6: a clear crystal type thing, but it was the same round shape with
5: a
6: little notch in it.
5: There you go. And you know what I think? You know what I think?
6: What's that?
5: I think that the people who write the scripts for things like Star Trek and other science fiction,
6: mm-hmm,
5: monitor what's really going on in the world right now.
6: Yes, yes.
5: And wouldn't it be irresistible to take a shape like...
7: 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And now, Art Bell.
5: To your

0: 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And now, Art Bell.
1: Writing that kind of a story, so that may indeed be the case.
2: Yes, definitely.
1: Really neat. I appreciate that. I'm going to have to start watching that.
2: Yeah.
1: All right, you take care.
2: Thank you. You too.
1: Mm-hmm. With stories like this, you've got to take care, don't you? All right, we're not done yet. There is more to go. If you'll just keep it right where you've got it. In the middle of the night, I'm Art Bell, and this is Coast to Coast and well beyond AM, if you can handle it.
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1: Good morning, everybody. I'm gonna open up your game. This is Coast to Coast AM in the nighttime. Here we go again. First-time caller line, which is actually the tonight the entity attack line. You are on the air.
2: Hello.
1: Hello.
2: This is Anne. I'm calling from Juneau, Alaska.
1: Hello, Anne, the capital of Alaska.
2: Yes.
1: Yes, indeed.
2: Okay, I was really surprised to hear so many responses to this gal that spoke the other night.
1: Were you? Are you surprised to hear so many people with similar stories?
2: Yes, because that's been happening to me for about 18 years.
1: 18 years?
2: Yes, and it started happening when I got born again. And I should mention that I'm from a...
1: You mean when you became a born-again Christian?
2: Yes. And I renounced the Indian culture, and that's when it started happening. Because I'm from a tribe that, you know, totem poles and graven images and all these things.
1: Uh-huh.
2: And it has never let up. And I was very encouraged by that man who said he fasted. Because it seems to me it's been laid on my heart, you know, to fast. And I've just been afraid to.
1: Well, what do you make of it? I mean, how do you interpret the fact that when you became a born-again Christian, all of this came upon you?
2: Well, I just seem to understand. I just read the Bible, and then I understood. It seemed like my eyes were just open, like a man earlier was saying.
1: Yeah, but you would think just, thank you very much, you would think just the very opposite, that when somebody would embrace Christianity, if what a lot of Christians say, that when she embraced it, that...

0: troubles of that sort would lessen, not magnify, and not begin. A little food for thought there. Wildcard line, you're on the air. Hello.
1: Yes. Art?
0: Yes.
1: Okay, this is Connie. I'm calling from Bloomington, Indiana.
0: Hi, Connie.
1: Hi. I love your show, and
0: I'm just
1: sitting here just with chills down my spine when the guy was speaking of the hooded figure that didn't have any face or feet or anything.
0: Yes, the one where he described it as gliding.
1: Yes.
0: Yes,
1: uh-huh. Yes, just floating by. I had that experience, and I am just, like, freaking out right now because this is, like, so scary. It was back in the 70s, right after the Exorcist movie came out.
0: Right.
1: And I'll try to make this as brief as possible because I know this won't, you know, you have to be quick. But this is the honest God's truth. I lived in a old house that was made into apartments in downtown Gary, Indiana. And we had, my whole family kind of took over the apartment because whoever owned it, they abandoned it, but they had remodeled it. So it was the strangest thing, and it was broken down into like four apartments.
0: Right.
1: One in the front, one in the back, one in the middle, and in an attic. And my sister moved in the back. Me and my mother lived in the middle. And in the front, a friend of ours that was practicing witchcraft moved down into the front. And when that person moved in, these strange things started happening in this whole apartment house. And one night in particular that this happened to me, I was out with my brother's wife. And mind you, I was only about 14, but I had gotten drunk off of tequila. And I just laid on the couch and just kind of passed out. Well, my mom had a deadbolt on the door with keys that just hung in there. And I just heard the slightest sound of these keys, and it woke me up out of a dead drunk and just being a young kid. And I went over to the door. I don't know what made me go to the door, but when I opened it, this hooded figure just glided from the stairs down, and my sister was upstairs with her boyfriend and glided down right in front of me, and I just panicked, and I screamed, and I slammed the door shut. And then my sister said, "Connie, is that you?" And I said, "What are you guys doing?" I said, "What was that?" She goes, "Open the door and let us in." I said, "I'm not opening the door until you get down here." I said, "What is that?" I'm yelling through the door to her.
0: Right.
1: And she said, "Just please open the door. We're on our way down." So when they got down there, they ran in. I opened the door real fast. She was as wide as a sheet. Her boyfriend was Puerto Rican, and I tell you, he looked like he was an albino.
0: They had both seen this then also.
1: My sister didn't, but only he did. And it was coming up the stairs towards him. And she asked me, she goes, I said, "What was that thing I just seen?" And she goes, "Wait a minute, don't say nothing." Because she wanted to verify it. So she you know, asked him what he saw. And then he got quiet, where I couldn't hear it. And then she asked me what I saw. And she just almost literally fainted. She said, "Oh, my God," because they were upstairs.
0: Separate parts of the house, both saw the same thing. She sat there and realized it was the truth.
1: Yes, but then strange things started happening in that house. We lived like a mile from the steel mill.
0: Right.
1: And at about 3 o'clock in the morning, every morning you'd hear this loud thumping in this house. And
0: where was this? Was this in Juneau?
1: And it was in Gary, Indiana.
0: Gary, Indiana.
1: Mm-hmm.
0: Okay.
1: And the people that the house finally just burned to the ground because it scared us so bad. There was a foul smell in there. We were always hearing noises. My sister-in-law was cussing this thing out because she always believed that if you cussed it out, it would leave you alone.
0: I'm not sure that's a sound policy.
1: You don't think so?
0: Well, I there are others who, you know, call out the name Jesus or something like that, but I'm not sure cussing at it would be the path I would choose, but I don't know, whatever works.
1: I don't know either, but I mean, I was so scared. Like I said, I was only 14, and my brother lived in Iowa, and, you know, I just started hitchhiking out of there. I moved out. I said, "Mom, I have to leave."
0: That was it. That was enough for you, huh?
1: When I seen that, and then upstairs it was raining, and my mom said, "Did you guys close the upstairs window in the apartment upstairs?"
0: Yes.
1: They heard something slide across the floor. When they went to go open the door, there was a dresser in front of the door. There was nobody up there. There's no other way to get in that apartment, but you have to bypass the middle apartment.
0: Gotcha.
1: And I'm like, you know, this is it. I've got to get out of here.
0: I don't blame you. And trust me when I tell you I would have done exactly the same thing. So many people hang in there, or worse yet, go and investigate. I'm going to try and call. Remember I told you Shelley sent me an interesting... Now she sent me... She sent me a very interesting fast blast. And I'm going to see if Shelley is still awake. And if Shelley is, we're going to have her tell us her story. Let's see if Shelley's in.
2: Hello?
0: Shelley?
2: Yes.
0: It's Art Bell.
2: Hi, Art.
0: And you're on the air.
2: Thank you.
0: I you know, it was an intriguing fast blast, and so I thought I'd call you, and I just did.
2: Yes. In 78, in February, a spirit appeared. He was very solid. A lot of people saw him. He first appeared at our mailbox, and he was dressed like a seaman in the 1800s, like a whaler.
0: Yes.
2: And he would walk around, mostly sundowns, evenings, and people would come up to the door, especially women. He would appear suddenly at them, never hurt them, but just startled them. So he took a liking to teasing people, scratching on the window. He'd open the curtains, and there he'd be, and then he'd disappear, grab you in the middle of the night, or he'd you'd walk to the bathroom and bump into him, and he'd laugh and disappear. So...
0: Well, I'll tell you, that'll ruin a bathroom trip.
2: It wakes you up.
0: Yeah, no doubt.
2: So this went on for about 6 months. And on and off, he would appear, disappear, not hurt anybody, though. So one night, I'm home alone. I make myself a sandwich, leave the knife and the food on the stove, go take my bath.
0: Uh-huh.
2: I'm watching a horror movie in the middle of the night.
0: Of course.
2: All the lights go off. Both front door and back door blow open.
0: Blow open.
2: Yeah, they just at the same time, and they were locked.
0: Oh, great.
2: And so I figure, okay, the lights go out, the phone's dead. I go, okay, fuse. I'm going to go out and change the fuses.
0: What part about a fuse blew open the doors?
2: I didn't want to ask that at that point. I just wanted to get the lights on.
0: Right.
2: So I went out there, I went to the fuse box, and the fuses had been unscrewed and dropped onto the ground. So at this point, I'm hoping it's a physical person that's doing this, and I decided to go back into the house after I got the lights back on, lock the doors, and the butcher knife's gone.
0: Oh, man.
2: And my phone's still dead.
0: Oh, brother.
2: So now I know he's got a knife.
0: And he's there.
2: And he's there. And so I barricaded myself against a wall until somebody came home. And so a few nights later, now he's let me think that he's just going to put the knife somewhere and scare me. So I don't know what he's going to do. Weeks later, I'm asleep.
0: Yes.
2: I get awakened in the middle of the night by something grabbing my arm so tightly that it hurt. You know, you wake up, ow.
0: Yeah.
2: It was so cold and wet, and I jumped up, and I screamed. And I turned on the light, and I heard him laugh, and he disappeared. And my arm was covered like somebody had dipped their hands in blood and put their hands on me. So my whole arm was covered in blood.
0: Oh, my God.
2: So I didn't know if he had cut me with a knife, or you're half awake.
0: Yeah, sure, you could think I've been cut, yeah.
2: Run to the bathroom, wash myself off, and I just have bruises, just like it's a handprint.
0: Right.
2: So I'm startled. I get shook. I said, okay, you know what? You're not bugging me. I'm going to go back to bed. I go back to bed, and there's a butcher knife in my pillow.
0: There's a butcher knife in your pillow?
2: The same
0: oh,
2: one
0: God.
2: He took.
0: Oh, man.
2: And then...
0: I'd be so out of there.
2: Well, no, I just said, you know, it's either me or you. You're going,
0: obviously.
2: Or I'm going.
0: Yeah,
2: one of us is going. And the next night, I was writing some poetry, and it felt like somebody grabbed my hand, and he wrote his name. Thomas Jodo.
0: Thomas Jodo?
2: Jodo. And I said, okay, what will it take to get you out of here? What the heck do you want?
0: Yes.
2: And he wrote, horses.
0: Horses?
2: Horses, of all things. I'm thinking this is some sort of drama here, and he writes horses. In my head, I hear a voice, an Irish brogue, and he tells me that he was a whaler. First, he had been somebody who groomed horses somewhere in Ireland, joined a whaling vessel, made money, heard about the gold fever in California, went to California, and died on the ground where my house was. In a fight, a knife fight, somebody had killed him.
0: Holy smokes.
2: So he said he wanted horses. He loved horses. He said, give me horses and I'll leave you alone.
0: And so?
2: I'm in Fresno, and I'm saying, okay. Well, I remember my mother had a friend who had inherited his brother's farm, and he had a corral and a barn. So I'm thinking, okay, I got to get this guy out of here. So I tell you, I told him, you go to Wayne's house, because he's not living there, because he couldn't. His brother had committed suicide, and he couldn't live on the property. He had a security guard out there. I said, you go to the barn at Wayne's house, and I'll get you horses somehow. Don't ask me how. Just go. And he said, if you don't, I'll come back. So without telling Wayne, I sent this ghost over there. Well, Wayne had seen this man on the property, and the night watchman was scared to death. And so Wayne had seen this man come out of the barn. And he came over to him, and he was a big, tall man, like I described to my mom, big, tall man, dressed as a seaman.
0: Yes.
2: And he says, what's your name? And he says, my name's Thomas Chodo. And he goes, what are you doing here? And he goes, I've come to take care of the horses. And he goes, what horses? And he says, Shelley promised me horses.
0: Yes.
2: And he turned his back and walked into the barn. Wayne follows him into the barn, and there's nobody there. So then Wayne calls my mom and says, what's going on? Who's this guy that Shelley promised horses to? So Mom explained the story. So Wayne had a friend who needed to board horses. So he told the friend, put your horses in my corral, bring your hay, leave them there for a while. I'll give you some free space, because he wanted to see what was going to happen.
0: Yes.
2: The guy came back the next morning and said, well, if your night watchman's going to take care of my horses and feed them and water them, I want to pay him for it. So Wayne goes back to the watchman. The watchman says, I don't know what's going on. There's lights in the barn. These horses are going in and out of the barn by themselves. I hear water. I hear food. I'm not going near the place to quit the job. But the horses have been brushed, fed, and watered.
0: Aye, aye, aye.
2: So Wayne I told him, give him Irish whiskey. He put Irish whiskey out there. It disappeared. He didn't like the way the ghost, he says, if I don't have a ghost, he's really ratty looking. I'm going to get him some new clothes.
0: All right, we're way short on time here.
2: Well, it ended with him moving into the house across the street that Wade owned. That had a widow's walk, like this New England and Irish homes, you know.
0: And
2: he stayed there.
0: And he stayed there.
2: With the horses.
0: That's some story, hon. Thank you very much. And with that, I think we'll call it a wrap. That's it for me from the high desert. I'm Art Bell. Ta-ta. Didn't

0: 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And now, back to Art Bell.
1: Come back there. You're in New Hampshire, right?
2: Correct.
1: My listenership probably has doubled or tripled since the last time we spoke. Your appearances are rare on the program, so I hope everybody who's heard it before will bear with us, but the short story of what happened to you, how you became who you are.
2: I began in 79. At that time, my vocation was, I was a video consultant, was involved in running engineering studios and things of that nature. Very technical.
1: Very technical. You're a ham as I am. So
2: right.
1: You've always been technical, I guess.
2: Yeah, at the start of the age of, 7 or 8, built my first crystal radio and ham radio license at 10 and so forth. So everything was pretty much of a linear world for me. Then in 79, I was living on a sailboat at that time. Took a couple years and decided to live aboard a 30-foot loop.
1: Living aboard a sailboat full-time?
2: Full-time, but I had a ship-to-shore radio, and I did some marine communications work, and I also had a consulting business that was very easy to work from a boat, and I did have an office.
1: Gee, a hard life, Gordon.
2: I thought I had it just about as perfect as you could have it.
1: Yeah, I would say.
2: Yeah, and the Gulf Coast of Florida is beautiful. And so at that time in my life, there was nothing obviously stressful or anything going on that I was aware of. But one day in the afternoon, in the middle of a presentation with some clients, in mid-sentence, my voice literally froze up. I related the story many times, but the closest thing I could describe it is if somebody went in and surgically removed my larynx, because there was no sound that you could make.
1: You would still move your mouth, nothing coming out.
2: It was like talking, it was like watching a silent movie, and I reached for my throat because, I just thought my passageway may have gotten blocked, and I just kept trying to make sounds, and I couldn't. And for the first few seconds, I was, wasn't too concerned. But then I looked at the faces of the clients who were aghast at what was happening. And they thought I was having a stroke. And so they moved forward, to say, "Are you all right?" And I felt no discomfort. I wasn't in pain. There was just nothing except my voice was simply gone. After 5 minutes, I then started getting very nervous. And we,
1: That is, after all, what will kill your speech is a stroke. I don't know what else will do that.
2: Well, it's also, I was at the age, I was in my 30s, and it was during that age period where you begin hearing stories of people going through health crises, and I could not relate it to anything. I mean, there was nothing physically going on in my life that would have pointed to this. So we probably, within 15 minutes, we had made calls to the hospital, and the clients just were so nervous. And, I started writing little notes and saying, I don't know what's wrong, but I'm going to, don't worry about this, I'll get back to you. And they wanted to immediately take me someplace or call an ambulance, and something would not let me do that. So I drove myself to the hospital. And they immediately put me inside, ran some quick tests.
1: Did anybody go to the hospital with you, or did you have to write notes there?
2: I went by myself. They offered to do it. One of the people that was in the meeting was literally trembling. Later found out that her brother, or I think it was her brother-in-law, had a stroke and went through some very similar situations. And so for her, it was like reliving this nightmare.
1: Yeah. Anyway, you got to the hospital, and I guess you probably had to write a note that said, "I can't speak."
2: They knew before I got in there, because
1: one of the people
2: had called the hospital and told them what the situation was. They said, "Come right in for the emergency." asked if we needed an ambulance, and we said no. I went in, they did test, they came back in and said, you know, two or three different doctors came in, and finally they said, we're going to have to admit you, and we're going to have to watch you very carefully and see what's going on.
3: Sure.
2: So in the hospital I went, several hours had passed. I was in a room by myself. There was a secondary bed in there, but no one was in the bed. And finally, one of the nurses came in, and she said, look, we're going to set a series of tests for you in the morning. In the meantime, we're going to do some things for you to make you more comfortable. And so one of the nurses came in and hooked a couple of IVs to each arm.
3: Right.
2: Then they left, and I was there, and it was probably 11 o'clock. The news was on the local news, and there's no way that I was going to be able to go to sleep. So I was waiting for Johnny Carson to come on. I knew at, 11:30 that would come on.
3: Sure.
2: 11:30, just as Ed McMahon comes on and says, here's Johnny, at that moment, strange lights started appearing in the room. And paid no attention to it at first. Thought it was coming from the hallway, maybe from some kind of equipment. Within probably 2 or 3 minutes, the lights are now penetrating into the room. And I'm looking to see the doorway, the glass doorway to the room, and trying to see where the reflections are coming from. And all of a sudden, at the inside of the door, in my room now, there's this huge sphere of light. All kinds of radiating colors, blues and purples and sparks coming off of it.
3: In the door itself?
2: It's just inside the door.
3: Okay.
2: The lights were outside the door. Now they're inside this door.
3: Oh, I've got you. Okay.
2: And it's about the size of a beach ball. And it's swirling and moving, and I'm watching this thing. And now I'm really starting to get nervous. Up to this point, my rational mind was going through all the things it could be, you know. Maybe I'm having too good a life. Maybe it's something to do with the sun. I spent so much time in the sun. Maybe it's some kind of a sun-related thing to me, you know.
3: What about the IVs?
2: Well, I didn't pay any attention to the IVs at this time. They were just in my arm, and I didn't even think about that.
3: Well, when I say what about the IVs, what about the content of the IVs? Anything in there that could have done that?
2: Well, the way I got through the experience, which lasted about a half an hour, I finally came to the conclusion that what I was having was some kind of a drug reaction to the IVs.
3: Ah.
2: And I said, this is why I'm seeing these visions. There were lights and colors and symbols, and you know, it was like watching three or four drive-in movies at the same time.
3: Huh.
2: And then it ended with a woman actually, or at least her head, appearing out of the sphere. And an elderly woman, perhaps in her 70s, gray hair. And she was talking to me. She was saying, write these things down. And I'm thinking, wow, you know, the stuff in these IVs is really something. Because at that stage in my life, I had never done, you know, drugs. And occasionally alcohol, you know, beer or two. It was about my limit. I could not accept the fact that something in my mind could have snapped. And it was easier to accept the fact that something was in these IVs.
3: Sure.
2: In the morning, we woke up. Nurse comes in, addresses me by name. And without thinking, I respond to her. And she looks at me kind of strange and picks up the chart. She says, aren't you the fellow that came in last night that can't speak? And I said, oh, I guess I'm okay. Said, I guess I'm ready to go home. She says, well, the doctor will be in shortly. He does his round shortly. And I said, by the way, I said, what was in those IVs? I said, you know, what was in there? And she cut me off. And she said, well, you'll have to talk to the doctor about that. And she said, but nothing to be concerned about. And I decided not to tell her anything. When the doctor did come in, I asked him, I said, by the way, what's in these IVs? He said, well, he says, you were very dehydrated when you came in here. He said, so it's a kind of a saline solution for you. And I said, no, what else is in it, though? You got two of them. What else is in there? And they said, no, these are just things to maintain your body and And he said, there's no drugs in here. And it was at that moment that my stomach just became a knot. It was at that point that it was like, oh, God, there really is something wrong with my mind. I really have snapped. And everything I experienced, I cannot possibly tell these people that.
3: Well, at this point,
2: I just need to get out of here.
3: At this point, you're obviously, I'm sure you wanted to ask him what might have caused you to lose your voice, or did he have any hint yet?
2: At that point, he didn't. He was running all kinds of checks. He kept constantly looking down my throat and feeling my throat. And, he said, we're still going to do this battery of tests on you. And he kept asking me, he said, how old are you? And he said, he kept repeating things like, how are things in your life? You know, is any stress in your life? Buzzwords that keep pointing back to some kind of
3: psychological difficulty.
2: Yeah. And so after the tests we ran, which were really very simple, and it was blood work and things of that nature, he says, I don't see anything here physically. He says, but many times, he says, these things happen because of some kind of emotional stress. He says, and I suggest that we go to the next stage and you go see this doctor. And without even hesitating, I said, okay. And so, you know, he said, also in this building, you don't even have to leave the building. You know, he has his office right here.
3: Oh.
2: And so, you know, a few hours later, I'm out and I'm down the hall. And, you know, my worst nightmare, I'm at the door of this psychiatrist. And I'm thinking, you know, I hesitate about going in. In fact, I even turned around and I said, I'm not going to do this. Mostly because I just couldn't accept the fact that somehow I snapped.
3: Sure.
2: I did go, however, mostly because I had no other rational experience, and I really thought that I should tell him about this experience that I had in the hospital. And within 50 minutes of talking with him about my mother, my father, my sister, you know, my whole life, not once had he asked me, you know, where did this happen? What were you, you know? There was no background about that. I mean, he immediately went back to my first conscious thought in life.
3: Yeah, presumption that something earlier in life caused this.
2: So I left, did not schedule any further appointments, and literally went home to my boat and just sat there and didn't do anything for a couple of days. And so a friend of mine who I went sailing with, came over, and I confided in him what had happened. And since he was a dream therapist and had he also had an MD degree, but he spent most of his work in dream analysis,
3: mm-hmm.
2: he said, well, let's start a dream journal for you, start watching, seeing what's happening. And up to this point, I couldn't ever tell you any dream I had in my life. And I told him that. I said, I don't think I dream. I can't remember anything. He says, well, start this journal, and we'll see. And he says, and tell me about your experience. And he says, if you take me sailing, that'll be the trade. So off we go sailing, and I told him the story. And he wrote it all down. And I said, okay. And, you know, he says, well, let's go sailing next week. He says, it'll be like therapy for both of us. And the next week, he comes down the boat, and he's got the morning paper. And he hands me the paper, and he said, you see the morning's paper? And I said, no, I said, but I really can't deal with news or anything right now. I'm afraid if I look at the paper, the same thing's going to happen to me as when I looked at Johnny Carson. And I said, I just stopped watching TV. I stopped doing everything. I just was kind of hiding.
3: Mm-hmm.
2: And he says, well, you really need to look at this. And I looked at it, and it was a very specific event that had happened in the world dealing with a plane crash. And I said, I don't understand. And he says, well, that was on your list of things.
3: The list of things that you made in the hospital, or that you recorded?
2: The things that the woman had told me. She said, there will be a series of events in the next 30 days that will happen that I will tell you about. And the purpose of these things is so that you understand of what is going on in your life and what your real purpose is. Now, all of this was metaphysical to me, and I had absolutely no understanding of what she was saying, why she was saying it. But these events, that was one event, and then every event on that sheet literally happened. And
3: every event on the sheet.
2: Yeah, there were about, I think there were almost 10 items that she had said, things that would go on, something to do with the price of silver, something to do with, they were just headlines. They were like headlines that would have appeared mm-hmm. that we would see today, you know, and it wasn't like things of death and destruction, though the plane crash certainly was, but most of them had to do with conflicts in the world or major things politically or socially that were going on, things that would make headlines. And so, you know, after this, and we continued sailing for several weeks, and each week we would talk about it again, and I did start dreaming immediately. And so finally he said, look, he says, I really believe in the power of the mind, he says, or I wouldn't be in this work of as a dream analyst. And he says, but your dreams are something more than just dreams. He says, somehow, he says, you've entered what Carl Jung calls the collective consciousness. Somehow, some function of you has tapped into this time stream. He says, and whether you manifested this woman yourself in your own subconscious mind or whether you made contact with something else, he says, I can't say. I can only tell you, he says, that
3: something has happened.
2: We have to look at the data.
3: You know, as you look back at it now, after all of these years, what do you think happened to you?
2: It became easier after 79 to accept a whole series of theories. And I would hold on to a theory for perhaps a year, and then something would change my life, and I would have to modify that theory. All the theories I had was that it was somehow external to me. It was somehow the power of the mind was communicating, you know, since I was in communication. To me, it was like another aspect of ham radio. I said, you know, maybe life after death is possible, and maybe people somehow in their lives, either through accidents or through meditation or whatever, are able to tap in. And I thought I had just kind of tapped into another communications mode. It was the only thing I could accept. Looking back, you know, in 1998, I see this now and I say, well, I think what really happened is that indeed I awoken. It was part of this great awakening that I think millions of people are going through.
3: Well, more and more people are going through it. Gordon, hold on. We're at the bottom of the hour. There are so many stories like this, many of them involving NDEs, and then the kind of abilities that Gordon now has follow. He's in New Hampshire. He's up late. His appearances are few and far between, so you're going to want to listen very carefully. Gordon, you're back on the air again. And I've got something I want to bring up. I've interviewed quite a number of people, Gordon, who have had near-death experiences. And in many, many cases, after the NDE, after they come out of it, with whatever experience they describe, usually very similar, they seem to come out of it with abilities that they did not have previously. And something seems to occur in the brain. I'm not sure if new neural passages are now activated that were not before. Some kind of shock to the system seems to cause this. We know we only use a small part of our brains. And I wonder if something simply gets connected that was not previously connected. I'm sure you've thought about this a million times.
2: Yeah, after I had the experience in 79, I began to explore what had happened to me, kind of use my technical background. So I spent the next 2 years, literally, I couldn't work because these visions would occur, you know, while I was awake or asleep. Couldn't even drive for a long time until I literally trained myself.
3: Was it getting worse? Was it
2: they were they were changing. It was becoming different, and it started to have pain, which I never had before. I started having throbbing headaches, and my eyes would blink in very rapid REM-like fashion, and I would see things out of the corner of my eye. So there was a lot of physical stuff started happening, and that's the part that really started getting scary for me. And actually went through a whole series of other tests with doctors, and also then started exploring alternative things at that time, which were not very many, but the 80s was starting to explode, and it was kind of fashionable to explore self. And And I did run across many people who had near-death experiences and people who have had out-of-body experiences, and terms that I didn't even know at the time, but the results of what they were experiencing seemed very similar. And I think you're right on. I think at least my, my 17 years of working in this field tells me that a connection does occur. I think that the abilities for intuition and the abilities to awaken other portions of ourself are latent within us. I think we all come in with these abilities. In our society, we're not trained to use them.
3: Or the potential for these abilities.
2: Right, so we suppress a lot of that. And I think what happens is that some part of our subconscious mind, or again, an accident which still may be caused by some part of our inner being, awakens these glands. And then these glands start functioning. And I finally, I finally went to an acupuncturist in desperation. And first thing he said is, "Take off your shoes and socks." And I'm pointing to my head and my neck where the pain is. And he says, "Take off your shoes and socks."
3: Right.
2: I kept repeating it. And he looked at my toes and he said, "How long have these toes been black like that?" The actual toenails had become black, blackened. And so I really thought he was going to say, "You got a dietary problem." I was going to say, "Wow, this is the solution. You know, I'll take calcium, magnesium, I'll take some mineral." And he's found it. He's found the reason. And I said, "Well, it started about, maybe 3-4 weeks ago." And he said, "When did these headaches start and the pains?" And I thought about it. And I said, "Well, yeah, about a month ago."
3: Right.
2: And he said, "Roll up your cuffs." I rolled up my cuffs. And on the insides of my legs, all of the hair on those legs was totally gone. And I just had not even focused on it, And I said, "Oh, yeah, they were totally gone." And then he says, "Why don't you look at your fingernails?" He looked at my fingernails, and then he looked at my eyes, and he looked at me, and he says, "Do you know what kundalini is?" And I had, but I have no idea what you're talking about.
3: Mm-hmm.
2: And he says, "The kundalini is kind of like an awakening where an energy flows through you, and it is a process or a part of trying to seek enlightenment." And I said, "I'm not on that path. I'm on a path here of trying to make this stuff go away. I just want to stop seeing this stuff. I want to get back to my normal life."
3: Sure.
2: And he then said, "You need to read about this." And so he gave me a book and bowed to me and sent me on my way. And I went home, read the book, and it described so close of what I was going through that it like made all the difference in the world. And then that book led me to another book, which led me to another book. And then in the process of probably 2 or 3 months, I began to understand, what was happening to me and to a lot of other people. And then realizing how many people out there, and I'm sure today even more so, are misdiagnosed because of these abilities that start to open up.
3: Do you think it is, no matter how it occurs, for lack of a better term, a sudden contact with the collective consciousness that is what occurred to you, and it has occurred to others with NDEs or OBEs or whatever they are?
2: I think the first connection that occurs, which is usually subtle and it usually is not understood, occurs within your own being. You get in touch with another part of your subconscious mind. It's like a dream world. If you spend a little time in your dreams, you have to wonder what incredible intelligence is creating these dream scenarios. And once you reach that stage, it's like a radio. By turning a channel, all of a sudden you're listening to something else.
3: Sure.
2: And so it starts within, and then once that connection is made, you just have to decide what you want to tune into. And it can be everything from, other consciousnesses of other realms, other consciousness from other star systems. There's the limitations aren't there. It's a wide spectrum. We're used to, like you and I are used to the electromagnetic spectrum,
3: yes,
2: radio and microwave, television, so forth, infrared. This spectrum goes far beyond it. It's the spectrum of mind. And in that spectrum, there's an infinite number of intelligences that can be active.
3: Do you think that you chose to see the future?
2: I spent a lot of time in my my new book describing that function of what I felt was why this really happened to me. Because the question was on my mind every night is, you know, why me? You know, this is not someone who's a believer. And I came to the conclusion that it's like this bell rings for everybody. And some people hear the bell with the first gong, and other people hear the bell a minute later, or a year later, or a lifetime later. And I think that I, if you believe in the concept of a spiritual presence that we're part of, the collective consciousness, and that each of us is a soul unto ourselves, but yet we're connected to a greater collective of souls, and then all of these souls are collected together as part of the Creator. And so, for me, it was, I'm got in touch with some part of me who had other time periods, past time periods, and maybe even future time periods of me, who realized certain things. In other words, I had certain, we'll call it karma, to work through. We had certain functions that we each come in with. We each have certain abilities. Everybody has a gift at birth, and we can choose to misuse that gift or to work with it.
3: Right.
2: And from that perspective, we then unfold like the flower. When the Kundalini rises, we now have more power access to us. So for me, it's like seeing, I saw the future, and then for several years, I just saw the past. You know, like ancient past, Atlantis, Egypt, Lemuria, watching the pyramids being built, who built them, how they were built. Could not understand why I was seeing all that, but it lasted for perhaps 2 years. And then it shifted to the future, to the years 98 through the year 2001, a three-year time frame.
3: Right.
2: And it really focused on those years and then extended it up to the year 2012. And, you know, seeing these things and watching things unfold, and also seeing that some of the things, the events, are fluid.
3: I was about to ask you about the nature of time itself, and in a way you just answered that. You're saying the future is fluid?
2: The future is fluid. In our reality, the physical reality, we control time. The collective consciousness, which manifests in each of us is a part of, we literally control time. From a subjective point of view, if we were to look at something, I look at a vision. In the inner world, there isn't any time. I have to really look for things like a newspaper headline, or I have to look for a particular terrain. You know, if it's desert, is it morning, is it night? Can I look at the clothing and tell the time of the year? Occasionally, I'll even hear a voice that will give me a very specific beat, you know, and Northridge and Hurricane Andrew and a few other events were that way, where it was very specific. This is the date it would happen on. And so those I saw as fixed things. They were fixed. But the time thing is only a question of when it's going to happen, not if it's going to happen. Now, the if part is much easier to control in an individual's life. An individual can change their future at any moment, no matter what someone, a visionary, a psychic, a prophet, no matter what they say, at any moment, that person can change their destiny and their life. The patterns and the energies directed that person may be very strong, but the individual controls it. Now, when you get outside of the individual, you start looking at a collective nature. It's no different than trying to change a law, you know, through the Senate or the House. You know, you have to get an agreement.
3: Let me ask you about a specific. Let us say that you saw with near certainty, and we'll go into how you see these things shortly, you saw that somebody was going to get hit by a truck, and you knew the rough date. You had one of these certainty things. If you were to go to that person and tell them what was going to occur, could they and would they avoid that death?
2: It is possible. There have been a couple of cases in my own life, as well as friends, where such cases have occurred. I describe one in my book where I'm on the I'm on a highway, and I have this dream. Every morning I enter the same little highway, and I see it. And then in this dream I have, I see this very specific car, specific make and color, speeding. And as I come up the upper ramp, he's going so fast, he can't stop. There's a truck in the left lane, he can't turn over. And he hits me, and I see my car turn over, and I see my throat literally split open, and I'm dead. And I see that whole dream. And this dream appears for like 2 or 3 days in a row. So every day when I go up to that little intersection in real life, I'm looking down the highway.
3: You bet.
2: And finally, on the fourth or fifth day, I'm looking down, and I get up there, and I get this eerie feeling, and I literally get up to the yield sign that merges onto the interstate, and I literally stop. And I turn, I don't see anything, and I'm about to accelerate, and I stop, and I look one more time, just as that car is passing. The same make, same color. So in this case, I think dreams and insights and intuition are always working on us. We may not pay attention to it. We just react. But we can change those kind of events. There are other events, such as the seasons of the year, that unless we mess with nature technically and also with our thoughts, are going to happen. We're going to have summer, we're going to have winter, we're going to have spring. So the Earth itself has a destiny, just as our sun has a destiny. Our destinies are a lot more fluid, and we have a lot more control.
3: Is there a, but there is a collective destiny, isn't there?
2: I believe there is an overall stage, a theater. The Earth has a destiny. The destiny is governed by cycles, and we can make book on these cycles, just like the moon and its orbits and the tides. So there is that destiny. Now, as part of that destiny, the dynamic energies, the thing we call astrology, for example, it sets up a stage. It sets up a pattern of energies that says these energies are going to be in existence for an age. Age of Pisces, Aquarius.
3: Mm-hmm.
2: But for a couple thousand years, we have certain dynamic energies that are setting the stage for us. How we lay out that stage is still individual, but we do have a destiny within that framework. And over millennium of time, this changes. And then there's a grand cycle of what we're about. We have just entered into this grand cycle. It's a 26,000-year cycle. And we have just entered. We're completing a cycle, and we're about to begin a new one. And that particular cycle will now create a whole new stage, new set designs, if you will, and it'll have a new general destiny.
3: I recall from our previous interviews one thing that has always stuck with me. You said when you saw what was to be, you would see, in effect, three TV screens, and one would be brighter and more vivid than the other two, or there would be some combination thereof, and that would indicate the current likelihood of whatever scenario you were seeing. Is that roughly accurate?
2: That's very accurate. For me, in my visionary process, is that these three screens are like a time stream. I've learned, for example, like dreams can occur while you're totally awake or asleep, and that there's these multiple streams that are going on. During the day, we're usually fixed on work or relationships or whatever we're doing, and so we kind of close out the general stream of consciousness.
3: Not as sensitive as a brick.
2: Yeah. And so what happens for me is that three streams come through. And the streams, for example, if I'm looking at an individual, I will see three aspects of some part of that person's life.
3: Huh.
2: Let's say it's that person's health. I might see that person very gray, very muted colors. I might see very specific energy colors around certain organs. If I then just kind of shift my eyes, and again, it's like looking at a movie. It's like watching three television monitors. I look at the center one, and I kind of see them as they are now. If I look, move it to the right, I kind of see their probable future. So I've learned that what I'm looking at is the present them, the worst case scenario of them, and the probable outcome. So I might say to that person, this is what I see, and if you change this, do this, or go see this doctor, or do make this change, you'll find that this will occur.
3: You did that for a long time for people, didn't you?
2: Yeah, I did a little over 10,000 sessions for people. After 82, I finally accepted the fact of what was going on with me, and I said, I've got to find some benefit of this, or I'm going to go totally bonkers. And then I realized when someone came to visit me and told me that I could do these things, and I, you know, looked at this person with total disbelief. And after an hour with the person, he smiled and shook my hand and stood up and proceeded to tell me that he was a doctor. He was an MD, and what I was telling him was valid. And so I worked with several physicians through the years and did a lot of these sessions using that same process. Now, these people would come back maybe after, you know, 6 months or 3 months,
3: mm-hmm.
2: and I would look again, and I would see that many of them had changed. So somehow, it wasn't predestined. Somehow, they made some kind of a conscious or subconscious move to visit with me, and then the second part was they took responsibility and they did something, and then therefore it improved their life. About a third of the cases that we did, we found that no matter what I said or anybody said, nothing was going to change. They were aware of things, but there was another program running in them that somehow wasn't allowing that. And I learned by looking at the first image, which would have been their past or past life.
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0: 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And now, Art Bell.
1: Then they could start to deal with it. And there were, we did have cases that where people did change their life. In 1991, that whole process, or that part of the visionary thing, stopped instantly.
2: Stopped?
1: It just stopped. In other words, I had a dream, and the dream said, you no longer will be doing this. And this voice in my dream, I call it the Moses voice, because it never has a face. It just sounds like, you know, like Charlton Heston, you know, his kind of a voice. And it's like an authority figure in my dreams, and I pay attention to it.
2: It's like it was telling you this phase has ended, and this phase on the program has, too. We're at the top of the hour, so relax. We'll be right back to you. Gordon Michael Scallion is my guest, and there are some rather sharp things ahead in the road. I'm Art Bell. This is Coast to Coast AM. Michael Scallion, in the middle of a business meeting, lost his voice. It just flat went away in the middle of a presentation. They took him to the hospital. He had some serious experiences in the hospital. He saw visions. He saw a woman who told him certain things were going to happen within 30 days. They did happen. In successive years, he treated as many as 10,000 people with what he saw and was able to see about these people, medical things, what was wrong with them, what might correct it under some conditions, about two-thirds of the time. And then that phase ended, that predictive medical help phase ended, and another phase began. Gordon saw things. The easy way to explain it is three TV screens with three possible futures for an individual or for a continent or, I suppose, the world. And one of these screens would be brighter than the others, or perhaps there would be gradients between them, and the brightest would be the most likely, and so forth. I think you get the idea. At any rate, the phase with helping people personally ended, and then what happened, Gordon?
1: Then I began to have a series of nightmares. I had this one dream where I was told that part of my life, that work that I was doing was over, and that I would very, very shortly have a new series of things that I would be doing and would need to do. And it was very vague, and so very vague rather. So the second night, I began to see the Earth as the same way that I would see people, three screens. I would see three different Earths. And each night I would see things happening, such as volcanoes would erupt. And then I would look at a city, for example, and I would see the city in one color, and the other two screens would be different colors. One would be very vibrant, the other would be almost gray or black.
2: Just the way you'd seen people.
1: Same way. And it was at that point that it just hit me. I mean, I should have known this all my life as a child. I just didn't. I didn't get it. But I realized that the Earth was sentient. It was a living entity with its own consciousness, obviously different than ours, but yet able to communicate just as we do if we only took the time to listen. And I think the native peoples of the world have always done that. And I just think in our busy society, we have just shut down so many things of our awareness.
2: All right, well, here's something that seriously freaked me out. You began recording your visions in your newsletter. When did you start doing that? How long ago?
1: That was right after the nightmares. Nightmares were 29 days exactly. On the 29th day, I woke up and I said, I'll do anything. Just stop these nightmares. Because I was seeing, you know, major Earth changes. And up to that point, I didn't know what Earth changes really was. I mean, I heard the term, but it didn't register with me. And I sat down and I started writing.

0: what I felt I understood from these nightmares. And that day, I produced the very first Earth Changes report. Sent it out to 100 people that day.
1: Hmm.
0: Went to the local copy shop, and I said, please read this. I've met you in my life. You came to me for a meeting, or, you know, we met, or you're a friend. And tell me if you think this has any validity, and if you do, my next step would be is that I would make this available to others. And within, oh, probably 6 weeks or 7 weeks, those 100 copies had been copied hundreds, if not thousands, of times. And then within 3 months, it became an international newsletter. And I began to put my insights into it, always stating that, you know, I still see these three different visions of all things. And I think that how we act in our communities and how we act with technology or the misuse of technology can alter this. And eventually that led to me creating a map of North America, and then later a map of the world, showing a picture that I saw with one of those screens, one of the future pictures. And I said, this is the most probable outcome of the destiny of Earth. But I believe it can be lessened depending on how we interact with the Earth.
1: Mm-hmm.
0: And so since 91, that has been the path to simply put out the visions that I see and showing options that I believe we can do to modify.
1: How many people get that newsletter now?
0: It's read by about 80,000 people.
1: 80,000. Well, one of those 80,000, or actually several of them, in a panic, sent me a copy of your July just released newsletter. And I read that and kind of freaked out a little bit. And then within hours, I got a call confirming that two Hopi elders who have never done any broadcast anywhere and probably never would wanted very, very much to come on the air. They felt that what they were seeing was so close in time-wise, time frame-wise, that they no longer had any choice, and their conscience dictated that they had to go public, and they're scheduled to come on the air on the 15th. And so they think big changes are coming in July. And so I read your newsletter, and I said something I can't repeat here on the air. And that's when I thought, boy, we better get you on the air.
0: As we get closer to events, like when I saw the three visions, and a person would come back, and the colors of those visions might change. And eventually, I might only see two screens instead of three,
1: mm-hmm.
0: telling me that they've eliminated that possibility. And so I also noticed that as we get closer to events, the time stream that we're seeing, you know, in 1982, you know, I made some really bold predictions based on what I saw. You know, I predicted that this, what was going to happen in Russia and the Berlin Wall and several other things. And I also, back in 82, said that as we enter the 90s, we're going to see the Earth, massive weather changes, volcanoes going off, earthquakes, and it was just going to accelerate. And that was a long time stream, but I saw it in a big block of years. As we get closer, we can define the years from maybe 20 years down to a couple of years. As we get within the year of a particular event, we can now start to define that a lot tighter, because the probability of that event is either getting stronger or weaker. And we can then look at it and say, this is what happens. We can now start to see it. In my particular case, I saw the Ring of Fire, which is a section of the world that goes around the world where the plate tectonics meet, and it's where we see most of the world's volcanoes occurring. And, of course, coming up the west coast of California is all part of that.
1: Oh, yes.
0: The Aleutians and South America. So that's where we see all these events continuously happening. And I saw fireworks. So I saw the Ring of Fire. I saw volcanoes going off. And then I saw fireworks. It was like and I knew immediately it was like July, you know. So that was one of those little images that said, And, of course, coming up the west coast of California is all part of that illusions in South America. So that's where we see all these events continuously happening. And I saw fireworks. So I saw the Ring of Fire. I saw volcanoes going off. And then I saw fireworks. It was like a... and I knew immediately it was like July, you know. So that was one of those little images that said, I think that in July it's going to begin. In other words, we're going to start to see a major acceleration in July.
1: Some things, Gordon, already have begun. Since we last spoke, there has been a easily discernible and I think profound change in the weather. I mean, it's really changed. I used to say that I thought the weather was going to change, and permanently so, and profoundly, and people would laugh. Today they're not laughing. NBC, as a matter of fact, had a lead story, not this last night, but the night before, saying exactly that the weather they now believe is changing, and as far as we're concerned, permanently. We've had the jet stream actually come down and touch the ground, producing winds of 130 miles an hour. I don't have to document all the changes that have been occurring recently, but the weather recently has been really, really just completely atypical.
0: Yeah, and it's all part of the trigger that's causing all of this, which has not been, unfortunately, has not been addressed by any country, let alone ours. And that is that, you know, currently the word had been that El Nino, the cyclical condition, was causing this. And what I've been reporting for well over 15 years is that the weather patterns or El Nino and others are not caused by winds that simply change their conditions based on the time of the year. It's really driven by tectonic movement, volcanism, undersea volcanism in particular, and it's triggered into activity by certain alignments, particularly with Mars and Uranus. When those planets are in a particular configuration, we get the trigger possibilities, and if the tectonic system is stressed, then we get this release. All of this is in turn part of this destiny, if you will, of the Earth and the Sun, right?
1: The volcanism has been increasing as well.
0: Volcanism, we have several things that just are new. I mean, we've had extremely deep earthquakes, you know, 500 or plus kilometer earthquakes. I mean, very deep. We've had major volcanism going off, you know, South America. Mount St. Helens right now has gotten, you know, is going through its swarms of earthquakes again.
1: Yeah, you know about that.
0: Mammoth Lakes is active again, and as you recall,
1: 5.1
0: predicted that Mammoth Lakes area would become a volcano.
1: Yep.
0: And it looks like, you know, we're moving in that direction. So we're seeing everything is heating up. It's heating up. And what the overall driving force behind all of these changes and the weather and the fact that it will be the norm now rather than the exception of weather changes is that there is a major change going on in the sun. The sun's magnetic field is being altered as part of this grand cycle destiny, if you will, that I was talking about. That in turn induces a change into the Earth. And so the Earth's magnetic field is beginning to prepare for a change as well. The Earth and the Sun talk to each other magnetically. You can't alter one without affecting the other.
1: Mm-hmm.
0: You know, sunspots and solar storms and things of that nature are really derived or generated by what we do on Earth.
1: You're a ham, I'm a ham. Have you been watching, you know, we're in the ascension portion now of cycle 23.
0: Yep.
1: And, boy, are you ever right. We've got a lot of links up to what's going on in the sun, and there's some really bizarre stuff. CNN earlier today was running a story about this incredible ejecta from the sun that just occurred. It's been occurring on a regular basis along with a lot of X-class events. Some of the photographs of the sun, the X-ray emissions from the sun, are incredible. Absolutely incredible. You're right. Absolutely correct. Something's going on the sun.
0: We also have two satellites parked up there, SOHO and another one, that are you know, constantly looking at the sun. So we're getting instrumentation and data that we didn't have 20, 30 years ago.
1: That's true.
0: So we can look at this thing as well as looking at from earthbound close, but now we can measure, we can see things. We can see something that they have on the sun called solar earthquakes, which is now a new thing. We're looking at something that we just didn't focus on before, that something's going on on the sun. That, of course, like I said, induces these changes into the Earth, and this really began in a significant way in the 30s, and then again in the late 80s, there was another eruption. So it goes in stages.
1: Mm-hmm.
0: In July, I believe we're going to see another major stirring of the pot. And I would fully expect that the kind of things that we're going to see is a major release in the Ring of Fire of multiple volcanoes going off. Multiple. Not at any given time, there are many volcanoes in some stage of activity. Etna, for example, now in Italy is rumbling, and there are many other volcanoes that are coming to life, but we're going to see that in mass.
1: Poco in Mexico, a Central American volcano went off the other day. Volcanism in Japan is on the increase. As you pointed out, Mount St. Helens is rumbling all over. Now, maybe you can explain to me why it is that volcanism appears to be... The simple mind draws a picture, I do, that somewhere down in the Earth, all of this is connected, and all of this activity is beginning simultaneously for some reason. What's going on down there?
0: Well, the land we sit on, the crust, is not very thick. You know, it's a 30 kilometer or so kind of a shell. It's like an egg, and we're walking on the shell of the egg here. And then as we get down to various layers, we start to get to what we call the more familiar magma. And any time magma is displaced, and this magma moves as like rivers, and many sensitive people and dowsers can actually track the movement of this magma.
1: Mm-hmm.
0: So when you see a volcano going off, a vent going off someplace, my visions have shown that is, can be connected thousands of miles away to another vent. So what you see is, simultaneously, you'll see volcanoes go off in opposite sides of the world, always in the same stress area. So magma kind of finds its way up to the surface wherever it can. Now, in the ocean, we've discovered this past decade that most of the volcanoes are not above ground, they're in the ocean.
1: That's right.
0: And, of course, this is what heats the water. I mean, in order to heat the water temperature for this last El Nino of excessive 12 degrees in some areas, you just can't believe... the news that's stating that this is due to the winds changing its direction. I mean, to heat up that water, it was larger than the United States in area that heated up. So that kind of heat can only be generated by a large cooker, and that cooker is multiple vents in the ocean. And the ocean is easier to access magma than it is for land. It's the distance and the thickness is different, so it's easier for the release of heat. So from the inner portion of the Earth, heat is constantly being dissipated out to eventually into the atmosphere. So
1: now that would make sense. In other words, at sea level, and then you have the ocean, and then you have very great depths.
0: Mm-hmm.
1: Indeed, so you're correct. That would be a lot closer to the magma. That makes sense.
0: Right. Now the key thing is, what is causing the magma to stir? You know, what is displacing the balance of the Earth?
1: Right.
0: And is this a cycle? Now, we know, for example, by taking ice core samples, and just core samples, and measuring the magnetites in these samples, we know that the Earth's magnetic field changes, and in many cases, perhaps thousands of cases, it reverses its direction. And it seems to occur on a cycle of about 10 to 12,000 years.
1: A pole reversal.
0: A magnetic pole reversal, which can be 180 degrees magnetically. So your compass would just, you know, by today's standards, would just spin around the opposite direction.
1: Mm-hmm.
0: So that with the pole shift, the Earth doesn't flip, but the magnetic pole shift, it's polarity. Just like if you were playing with the two little magnets you used to have in your icebox, the little Scotty dogs, the black Scotty dogs.
1: Sure.
0: You push them together, and one way attracts, one way repels. And so it's the same kind of a philosophy. It flips. Now, when that happens in the past, we know the last one was about 12,000 years ago, during the time period of the mythical sinking of Atlantis. according to Plato's work. Now, so here it is. It's the 12,000-year period since the last one that we know. What my visions have shown is that the center core of the Earth is a very intense plasma. It's contained in an incredible magnetic envelope. So it's like a bubble in the center of the Earth that has this plasma. And then as you move up from the boundaries, you have magma of different levels, different intensity. Now this, if you upset the center of it, the Earth, if the center core of the Earth gets...
1: Gordon, we're here at the bottom of the hour. Hold that, and we'll come right back to that point.

0: Gordon, you were talking about plasma and magma within the Earth, and apparently you believe that this is affected in cycle by the sun. Is that roughly correct?
1: That is correct. I believe the just as the Earth has its seasons, and we also go through various changes throughout the millennium, the sun does too. The sun has its seasons, and it has its cycles. And those cycles, at certain points in their passage, certain years, millennium, become pronounced. It's kind of like a pendulum. The way I like to explain it is that you can imagine like a grandfather's clock. If you can imagine that the grandfather's clock, that long pendulum, is the sun or the Earth, and it swings up to its farthest point, and then momentum will bring it back, and it swings to the opposite direction.
0: Sure.
1: And if you could see those as polarities, then you can kind of get an understanding of what is going on now. It's like the sun and the Earth and our planets and our solar system are moving through the heavens, literally meeting destiny. You know, it's a cycle. It is a cycle, and cycles will happen whether we're on the planet or not on the planet.
0: That's right.
1: However, we can either add to the cycle or we can take away from the cycle. We have an input into the cycle of how it performs.
0: What precisely, Gordon, do you see for July? What do you see happening?
1: The things that I saw leading up to July were probably just as important as July and August and September.
0: Okay.
1: There's a window here of about 3 months. And in June, which we've just entered into, the things that I had stated in my newsletter was that we would begin to see volcanoes come alive. We would start to see more weather erraticness, even though the reports will be that El Nino is, you know, moving through its cycle, and we would still see this massive weather pattern changes, and we would see winds everywhere. It would be, you know, like tornadoes would occur, and of course, you know.
0: When did you write this in the newsletter?
1: The predictions for over a year ago for this particular time period, for the, you know, so in January of the year, in December of last year, I made predictions about 98.
0: Okay, that's
1: very specifically, when I started talking about July, that would have been written around May 2nd.
0: On May 2nd.
1: And then it goes to a printer on the 13th of May, so the copyright date is the 13th. When it leaves my hands and the printer has it on the press, that's the official copyright date.
0: Now, all of these things have already manifested. I mean, we're in the middle of them right now.
1: It is begun, and it will increase. The things that, you know, as we get closer to July, and we get closer to mid-July on and August, hopefully I'll see more stuff, and then I'll post that on my website, or I'll have it in a special edition of our newsletter. There's two areas here in North America that I'm most concerned about. I think we're going to have, for example, a much earlier hurricane season that will be devastating. Land-based hurricanes, which I've been predicting for over 5 years, that the hurricanes would become more land-based. I can remember seeing CNN and the Weather Channel last year of just watching, you know, the storms coming to the West Coast one after another, like a freight train.
0: That's right.
1: And then several years ago, you know, we saw the same thing happen over coming off of Africa towards the States. We're going to see more landfall hurricanes, more tornadoes. That's going to be significant. It's going to increase in July exponentially. Hard to even predict the numbers. I just see water and wind everywhere. And then there's two areas that I'm really concerned about that need to be watched, and people need to, I think, listen to their own intuition and their own common sense and prepare accordingly. And that is the West Coast in particular of California, because that's, again, part of the Ring of Fire, and the area of Long Island in New York City, another area that really needs to be watched. I believe that the tectonic plates are going to actually shift sometime this year, and probably the beginning portions of it will occur in July. You know, it'll begin to shudder first. So we're going to see some warning stuff. If we see quakes in the, in Manhattan, Long Island, Connecticut, of the range of 4 to 5, which obviously are not coming, then those should be seen as a warning sign. And I think we'll see multiple ones of those, kind of like a little swarming. And then the West Coast, the entire West Coast, everything from Vancouver, British Columbia, all the way down to the Baja, I see that being incredibly stressed. And then the third area, which covers a part of where you are, Art, that is, if you look at your map and you look at the Great Salt Lake itself.
0: Yes.
1: And so that would be, west of Salt Lake City. But if you drew a line from that region, Salt Lake City was one point, and you drew a line to Bakersfield and carry that line out to the ocean, just do a straight line there. Along that line, I think we're going to see major activity. I would fully expect that Mammoth Lakes area is going to heat up, and we're going to literally start to see some venting that's going to occur in there.
0: Well, within the last 48 hours, we had a 5.1 at Mammoth.
1: Yeah, I saw the report that came through. In 93, one of our warnings, long-term warnings, was to watch for Mammoth Lakes for any kind of swelling of quakes and heating. And so we've been watching that very carefully. We also said to watch for Etna and also watch the Caribbean islands. If we see volcanic activity in Etna and the Caribbean islands, because I believe they're connected together, then that was the final warning sign. Of course, we have had that situation. Surat is devastated. Etna has been in a state of activity for years. But there's indications now that we're seeing, some new stuff happening there. All of the warning signs that I had published in the Earth Changes Report or in my book, Notes from the Cosmos, those things are now happening. In other words, I was given this information that took me up to the year 98.
0: Right.
1: Then, at that point, it was the information I received only fine-tuned that, because it was like, okay, once you get into this period of 3 years, the unfoldment will occur, and it will depend upon how people act, of how severe it would be. So it's like I've seen the movie. I know the ending, but I also know that it's like interactive media. I can somehow modify the ending somewhat.
0: How inevitable now? We're very close, obviously, to these changes. How inevitable are they?
1: The changes will occur, in my opinion. It's part of this the destiny of the Earth. If we take ourselves out of it and just look at the Earth and the planets going through cycles, and just look at it from that perspective, we tend to want to, as a human race, we tend to want to control everything.
0: Mm-hmm.
1: We like to believe that we can control the weather, and in many cases, that is totally possible. We can do it. But at what cost? In other words, when you're taking a cycle of a sentient being and you're modifying it, do you really negate it? Or does that energy then shift some other place? Does it then become worse? Rather than respecting the land, respecting technology, not stop beaming microwave energies into the atmosphere, stop detonating nuclear bombs. A really interesting thing happened. Pakistan and India fired off a whole series of atomic bombs.
0: I know.
1: Now, what I found really interesting is the earthquake activity that occurred right afterwards.
0: In Afghanistan, I found it interesting, too, and I also found it very interesting that none of the American media, none of them, Gordon, commented on the correlation between the Pakistani series and the quake in Afghanistan. Nobody said a word.
1: Well, it's not a popular thing. I mean, we're more interested, you know, in a soap opera than we are interested in taking control and command of our life, our family, our cities. You know, we're fixed on anything that takes us away from ourselves, because if we have to stop and really look at what we're doing and how we're each part of it, then we have to take some kind of action. We are responsible collectively and individually for everything that's going on. And while we can look at and place blame on governments and right wings and left wings and stuff like that, we really still have to look into it, of what we can do individually. You know, what can we do in the community? Are you part of the process in your community for elected officials? Are you aware of the school? Are you active in your school with your children? These things are the greatest thing I've seen to bring about change. And I think, in the end, while it is inevitable, in my opinion, that these things will occur, many communities, I think, will fare fairly well through these changes. And we're going to find that, I mean, we have files, literally tens of thousands of letters of people who have moved. I have so many people from Japan. We have a very large audience in Japan, and also people who lived in the Northridge area who moved out of there just prior.
0: Sure. You know,
1: they got exposed to something that I had said, but their own dreams and intuition said, get out. You have to listen within. If the inner voice within you says, none of this is true, it's not going to happen, then you need to follow whatever that is. However, if it also says, I should prepare, I can do some basic things, do some self-sufficiency, some survival things, I can rethink things, then I think, regardless of what happens, you're going to be at the right place at the right time.
0: When I asked you how inevitable, if we go back to the screens that you see, when you began to look at the near-term changes, when they began to seem very near-term, as in beginning in July, how definitive were the pictures you were getting?
1: Mm. I was hoping you were going to ask that one tonight. Each December, I do a special meditation with family and sometimes some friends for predictions for the upcoming year.
0: Right.
1: It's a very deep trance state. As you know, I'm limited to my own physical strength these days, and so I have to kind of take it easy. But at that time, one of the questions that was asked to me was, what did the screen show? And the response that came back from one of my guides was that it now unfolds, and that and then there were many other things in there that could be done, should be done, but always bringing it back to community. And basically, I see one screen now, only one screen.
0: One. And that screen shows volcanoes?
1: It shows the Earth pretty much as the map that you have in your possession there.
0: I do indeed.
1: You have one by your hot tub, I think, if I remember correctly.
0: How'd you know that?
1: You told me.
0: Did I tell you that?
1: Yeah. Yeah, I can't take credit for a future thing of that. You told me. But that, it's really close to it. The variables in there will be the exact position of the coastlines. I mean, we will lose up to pretty close to a third of the United States landmass.
0: Is this going to be as the result? I mean, the weather, the wind, the tornadoes, the hurricanes, and the earthquakes. All of this is occurring, but what you're describing would take probably a pole shift to accomplish.
1: You're right on. Let me just read a very short paragraph from Notes in the Cosmos, my book, which kind of summarizes your question, or the answer to your question.
0: Sure.
1: Came to me in 1987. On the first edition of this book, which when I first released it was, I did the same thing. I did 100 copies of it and sent it to various editors, publishers, and friends. The response was so negative that I threw it in the drawer and said, why did I spend a year writing this? Nobody was willing to hear. Not many things were happening at that time. Then, of course, about 7 months ago, we released it because the questions were just so much was happening, and I wanted to answer all the questions that people had been calling and writing me for years. Anyways, this is the paragraph that my dream teacher or my guide asked me when I was thinking about doing the Earth Changes report. When I was thinking about Earth Changes at the time, I was seeing these visions, and I wanted to know. I went to bed that night and saying, why am I seeing these things? Here's the response. A magnetic pole shift is already underway. It began in the mid-1930s as a result of a shift in the position of the Earth's core relative to the pole star, which would be Polaris currently. Just as earthquakes and volcanoes are caused by electromagnetic forces, so are pole shifts. A tectonic movement is only a reaction to these forces. What you have seen in your visions can aid the many. Others shall come forward now to increase awareness. Here's your Hopi friends coming forward to you.
0: Mm-hmm.
1: Increase awareness of the coming precession and the solar cycles in the beginning of a new age. This is to be a millennium of peace and greater light for all. And yet, as has been indicated to you often, if community is born anew, if there is a spiritual ideal for each entity, if an intuition is followed by each, then indeed, such a cataclysm as you have witnessed can be lessened. I responded in my guide. I said, well, can it be eliminated? Response was, all things are possible. You have witnessed the most probable future Earth. Whether it comes to pass depends upon the people. Warn the people now. So that passage from Milk and the Cosmos was the impetus for me to eventually release the information that I had for years but was afraid to. And it is directly related to a pole shift that this was saying had already begun and that it would manifest itself in 98 in very significant ways. In other words, we would literally know that this is going on. It is my belief through my phone conversations with people at JPL and NASA and other people who quietly call me who are working on the SOHO project and others, from what they're telling me is that it is known that there are magnetic changes in the sun and the earth currently going on, and they're studying it. That's the response.
0: That's all they say.
1: Yeah.
0: I got a message earlier today. It says the GOES 8 and 9 spacecraft solar electron flux levels are currently going totally off scale. Something is brewing on the sun.
1: The thing that I saw when I wrote my July issue and most of my summer concerns was that I saw the poles at the sun starting to decay. Now, currently, the magnetic field of the Earth has been in a constant state of decay. It's part of a normal cycle.
0: Right.
1: But usually what's happened in the past is when it's decayed, it is like getting ready to flip to a new direction.
0: Now, when you say flip, there's very little or no disagreement in the scientific community that pole reversals take place. Is it your view that they take place when that final moment comes nearly instantaneously, or is it a longer period of time?
1: I think much of it depends upon the particular energies that play during the cycle. For example, about every 12,000 years, we have some kind of a magnetic shift. So it's like the stresses are in place. How the Earth responds can vary. I mean, in the past, I think ice was responsible for a pole shift, not necessarily just a magnetic pole shift, but an actual geocentric shift. In this particular case, I do not see the magnetic poles shifting 180 degrees either rapidly or slowly. What I do see is a series of jerks. It's like the pressure is there from the sun to cause a reaction. If the Earth's core in its field and its tectonic system can shift and move to release this stress and strain so that a new field can be established. It won't flip 180 degrees. My visions, in fact, have shown that it's going to go in a series of 6 or 7 degree jerks, three of them, moving westerly.
0: All right. On that note, we have to move westerly. Hold on, Gordon. Gordon Michael Scallion is my guest. We will be right back. Gordon, you have said that there'll be a series of three, perhaps, magnetic shifts of 6 degrees or so. As this occurs, the average guy and gal out there wants to know how that's going to affect me.
1: It will be planetarily. You cannot make a change, even fractionally, in the magnetic field without, we've seen the fractional change is what's causing all these problems right now. So, and all that is basically, a fraction of a degree that's already shifted. When you get a big jolt of 6 to 7 degrees, the kind of things that will happen is that just prior to that, things will get quiet for a while. I mean, you'll see a period of increased activity, and then it will just die off. Like a volcano coming to life, and all of a sudden it just draws back.
0: Right.
1: Then you'll see winds. Winds will start picking up. You'll see massive changes. The biggest changes that I see and the biggest concerns are weather-related changes. You will immediately change the jet streams. You're going to immediately change ground temperatures. It's going to shift, and you're going to have literally a new ecosystem. So regardless of where you are on the planet, these effects are going to occur. Besides the winds and the erratic weather, these changes will be very abrupt. Will be one, and then there may be a period of several weeks or months before the second one, and then the third one will occur. And I see these occurring within a period of about 3 years, from between 98 and 2001.
0: Are they abrupt, each of them? Are they abrupt,
1: yes.
0: Or they are?
1: They are abrupt. The beginnings of those, I believe, occurred in the 30s, and then I believe it occurred again in the late 80s, and I believe it occurred again in the mid-90s. But I think we've seen three very small shifts, little jolts, I would call them, and then a quiet time period, and now it's getting prepared to do, I think, its first jolt, which, again, will occur sometime within this three-year window.
0: And when this comes, there will be high winds. There will be volcanic action, I guess. There will be tectonic movement.
1: Correct. Tectonic movement, as I just read from notes from the cosmos, is directed by magnetic forces. Electromagnetic forces is what is the driving force. And it's all of this is, in turn affects the basic elements, earth, air, water, fire. And when those things are put out of proportion in any fashion, any one of them, you then increase pressures and then tectonic plates move. And so we're going to, and of course, anywhere in the world where there is stress, you get it. And of course, most of our populations are on coastal areas.
0: That's right.
1: And so you're going to see it, and most people, in at least in the United States, tend to think of these things are out on the West Coast. It's not going to bother me here in Texas, or it's not going to bother me here in New York. And yet, that's not at all what I'm seeing. I'm just seeing that it occurs first on the West Coast because it's the most stressed area.
0: Right.
1: But it will affect the East Coast as well as other continents.
0: Well, you must have looked at your own situation, selfishly at least. New Hampshire.
1: Yeah, I would like very much to tell you and your listeners that I made this conscious decision years ago as a result of what I saw. Unfortunately, as I stated in my book, that's not what happened. I had a series of dreams that showed me a map and told me to go up to this specific area. Didn't say why. He just said, you need to go to this area. And I didn't pay attention to it. And then it just repeated itself. And finally, I drove up. And basically, you know, I've always lived in a city. And rural life was not something that was part of my plan. You know, and my plan was to be on the water always. And so I came up here, I looked at it, and I said, no, this is not for me. This is way too isolated. And then, you know, it never stopped. The dreams were at least once or if not twice a week. After about a year, we found that things in our lives had changed and we needed to move. And so I said, well, this is a perfect opportunity to go back to the Gulf Coast of Florida and live there. Even though I had that experience there, I still felt good in the sun and I enjoyed the salt water and enjoyed sailing. And I wanted to go back with my family. The doors weren't open to me. And then finally, in desperation, we had sold our house. And in desperation, we went back up here and drove by a place. And all of a sudden, you know, I found myself turning up this driveway, not knowing why. And the person came out and I said, do you know any land or property for sale? He said, yeah. He said, this place is. And so looking back with hindsight now, I could see, the reasons why. This helped me learn about community, self-sufficiency, gardening. It led me to live the things that I will in the future be talking about. Instead of just talking about it, I actually lived these things.
0: When you and I did a show previously, you said you saw on the West Coast visions of shattered glass. You saw thousands or millions of refugees coming from California over the mountains.
1: Mm-hmm.
0: Does that vision remain the same?
1: Yes, it's, and even on a non-visual sense, if we just look at recent occurrences that have occurred in cities, we can see what happens when the ground shakes. You can get a building to sway if you've engineered it correctly, like in Japan and some of the new construction on the West Coast, that it can take a force, you know, 6, 7, or even 8 earthquake. Well, the quakes I see are going to be 10, 12, 15 in the future. But when these buildings start swaying and you get winds that whip up 200-300 miles an hour, you're going to see these glass panes popping out. And I would see them in the streets. They would fill up the streets and it would bury cars in shattered glass. And then I saw caravans of cars, lights on, at night, heading over the desert, heading from California into what I call tent cities, established on the border of California and Nevada. And there were just streams of traffic on the highways and just tents set up by, you know, it's like the military was bringing in huge tents, you know, thousands of tents.
0: Is this likely to begin to occur with the first shift?
1: Yes. Yeah, it'll occur. There'll be some major shaking quakes that will occur first. And more than likely, it will begin this summer. At least the quakes will begin this summer.
0: Mm-hmm.
1: The actual date of the shift, I'll have to wait until I get something that's more definitive. I just know the window of it. But I'm quite certain that we're going to see major quakes, things that are going to be greater than 7 in the United States this summer. And so I think we'll start to see pieces of this pattern occurring.
0: With the exception of what occurred just the other day at Mammoth, it's been eerily quiet.
1: Yeah, you know, it's likely, you know, the Earth is breathing. It's like, you know, you know, watch a volcano erupted. You know, at first you get the swarms of quakes, ground heating, and if you watch the movies of Mount St. Helens, you can actually see it bulging out.
0: Oh, yes.
1: And, you know, once it begins, you can make some predictions scientifically. You can say, well, I think it'll release in this area, and this you know, you think certain things will happen, but you still don't know exactly when. You just know the mechanisms are there visibly to see what's going on. And then things let go. We're in that kind of a pattern where I think last December it began. I think we talked about it last year, and I said, watch for solar activity first that I thought would occur in December.
0: Yes.
1: And we did have some massive flares.
0: Oh, yes.
1: So that was the start. That's what actually began it. When that thing happened, I said, all right, and then I looked and I didn't see those other screens any longer. I said, it's begun. So the official date for me was November, December of 97 when the unfoldment of this cycle really began.
0: All right. Here's a question for you that I don't know that I've ever asked you before. We're beginning to now get some pretty good scientific indications of what's going on. Now, there has been no announcement, but at some point, do you think that our government will become aware, and certainly they're looking at the sun carefully now, they're seeing these changes, they're seeing the weather changes, and they must privately be concluding some things now, and I wonder if at any point you would imagine an official announcement from our government.
1: I don't think we're going to see that. I think in many circles, both inner and in the defense industry, that so much is known. I mean, when you consider the ramifications if even a small portion of what I'm saying happened, it would alter the economies of the world.
0: Of course.
1: And so, even before we get to pole shifts, we just talk about massive weather changes, the insurance industry would go broke.
0: It's already occurring, Gordon.
1: Yeah.
0: I just got a fax earlier tonight from somebody, if I find the darn thing, I read it. Their insurance company just notified them that their wind coverage... Oh, yeah, here, let me read this to you. All right, just today, we received a letter from our insurance company, which basically said that they are changing our wind coverage and deductible. Of course, this is advertised to be to our advantage, but when you read the fine print, it's not. All right, they know what's going to occur. They're preparing for it, leaving us to fend for ourselves. What Gordon mentioned in September about insurance being unable to provide the coverage is already beginning to happen. It just happened to me.
1: Yeah, we get a lot of correspondence and faxes and email on people's experiences. I can only, one of the things that I recommended a year ago is getting secondary insurance with a secondary carrier. Lots of times you can actually insure the insurance. In my own case, I have a very major carrier. I have an international carrier, and I also have a secondary smaller carrier. All things happen, it won't matter. I mean, the worst case scenario is that it just doesn't matter. The people who just don't pay mortgages and everything kind of stops. I mean, we're talking here about cataclysmic kind of events. But I think that in the early stages, at least, that insurances are still good, but I recommend that people, back it up, especially if anybody's on the coastal areas. At the most, it buys people time, it gives people hope, and every time you go through some kind of experience in life, whether it's we're worried about earthquakes and volcanoes, but, we still have cancer that we haven't cured yet, and we have AIDS, and, we have a car accidents and wars, so we have a lot of things that take life and place stress in our life.
0: Well, we still have to live it one day at a time, too.
1: Absolutely, and the thing that we carry with us each day is our own spiritual essence, and that's the place to put the energy, is into how you can work with your family, work with your community,
0: mm-hmm.
1: Be the best you can, and realize that each and every person came in with a gift, and whatever that gift is, you need to use it.
0: Ultimately, if all these changes occur, where I am located, I'm about 20 miles from Death Valley. Tell you something interesting, Gordon. We haven't had a summer yet, Death Valley, as you know, during the summer, should be rising to, we should be way over 100 right now. We've had a lot of days where we don't break 70, and we're still not. It might be crawling just above that now. But we haven't had summer yet. Something's really strange out here. But I'm wondering about my own little area, selfishly asking, when all these changes occur, what does my area look like?
1: I think I told you during a break in our last time we were on the air that I actually had a vision while we were talking, and I asked to talk to you during the break because I thought it was confidential, and you unselfishly shared it with your audience. And that was what I saw initially, you

0: good time, too.
1: Absolutely. And the thing that we carry with us each day is our own spiritual essence, and that's the place to put the energy is into how you can work with your family, work with your community,
0: mm-hmm.
1: Be the best you can, and realize that each and every person came in with a gift, and whatever that gift is, you need to use it.
0: Ultimately, if all these changes occur, where I am located, I'm about 20 miles from Death Valley. Tell you something interesting, Gordon. We haven't had a summer yet. Death Valley, as you know, during the summer, should be rising to, we should be way over 100 right now. We've had a lot of days where we don't break 70, and we're still not. It might be crawling just above that now. But we haven't had summer yet. Something's really strange out here. But I'm wondering about my own little area, selfishly asking, when all these changes occur, what does my area look like?
1: I think I told you during a break in our last time we were on the air that I actually had a vision while we were talking, and I asked to talk to you during the break because I thought it was confidential, and you unselfishly shared it with your audience, and that was that I saw initially you in your network, your radio network, giving people a lot of support and hope and you know, the kind of thing the ham radio operators do during disasters.
0: Right.
1: You both have done. I saw you doing it on a very large scale. But eventually, I saw you out of there. I saw you more in the middle of the country. But initially, you stayed until probably the last minute, as long as you could.
0: That's probably what I would do. I would stay for as long as I possibly could. And I'm not even sure then that I would leave. I don't know. I really thought a lot about that, and I'm not exactly sure what I would do. But I would certainly stay here and help as much as I could. We had a hurricane that raged up the East Coast, hit Virginia. We talked to a lot of people through the night in that one. It was terrible. We talked to a lot of people who were frozen in Chicago this last winter, stuck on the freeway. So I've done a lot of that kind of thing. And I would do it. Of course I would do it. I mean, that's one of the reasons that I'm here, I'm sure. How long I would hang in there, I'm not sure about that part. Probably as long as I possibly could, and then maybe survival instincts would take over, and I'd move. But ultimately, I would have to move, or I wouldn't be here, is what you're saying, right?
1: Correct.
0: Yeah. All right, hold on. We're at the bottom of the hour, and we'll be right back. Gordon Michael Scallion is my guest. Do you hear echoes of what you've heard from other guests? I sure do. Really loud ones. I'm Art Bell.

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And now, Art Bell.

0: Welcome to Nigh Underground, bringing you Art Bell classics all the way from the high desert. 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And now, Art Bell.
1: It's going to happen. Oh, the volcano is going to go off. We used to hear more about this about people with weather. You know, their bunions would hurt or they'd get migraines. They don't even know when a storm was coming.
2: Sure.
1: Now we're seeing that more and more people are becoming sensitive to electromagnetic changes and electromagnetic pollution. The nuclear blast sends shockwaves out. The way we're looking at it is imagine the Earth, you know, in space, kind of, you know, being suspended on a string, like a top.
2: Right.
1: You know, and imagine if you hit it slightly, ever so slightly, it's going to echo and vibrate through. And what happens, these nuclear blasts, whether they're underground or above ground, though they are clearly more destructive to the internal core when they're underground versus above ground. Above ground alters the elements of air, where the underground blast alters the elements of earth and also water and fire. So these shock waves go down, and these shock waves echo just like a bell might echo, or a Tibetan bell or a gong might echo. And the effects of those is those waves will travel out, and anywhere there's any stressed areas that are building, it intersects it and it adds to it. It's almost like a weapon. In fact, you know, it was created as a weapon, and that's exactly what it's doing. It's becoming an earth change weapon. We can do the same thing by focusing energy into the ionosphere, for example, or the atmosphere, using other kinds of radiation. Or we can do above ground nuclear explosions. All of these things cause and amplify earth changes.
2: Did you know that recently the Russians boasted that they could create cyclones, and they made an official offer in Southeast Asia to create a cyclone, to actually create one to put out the fires. They claimed they could do this, and they had the technology in place with the satellites right now.
1: Yeah. My vision, and also, you know, my sources, and I consider a source to be anybody who repeatedly has provided information that's credible and you can validate it in the scientific and defense communities. That's old technology. What they're offering is really old. We've had that technology for a long time, back to the 40s.
2: Yeah, but we could not have obtained that technology without testing it.
1: There's never been a weapon that has not been tested and used. Just it hasn't been. And of course, the money flows into the defense offers, and that's where it always has been. And so these devices are tested in some fashion. When we see craft in the sky, we say, well, UFOs. Maybe, I also say, maybe also it's something that we've created. You know, so both things I know are valid.
2: Yes. All right, here's a blatant question for you. Gordon, when will the West Coast go underwater? Will there be any warning?
1: The warnings are... have already been given. Before the water actually comes and the coastlines gets changed and California becomes what I called in my book the Isles of California, about 150 of them, before those happen, the major cities, San Francisco, L.A. and San Diego and down in the Baja, those things get shaken, you know, literally to the point where it's like watching a movie, you know, Escape to L.A. or New York. It looks like that in my vision. So those things occur shortly before the water comes in. Water and inundations may actually occur in that line from Salt Lake to Bakersfield as well. I mean, we may see water being displaced as land masses shift before that. But the things is that the next quakes that are going to come are going to be big ones. The warning signs of the smaller ones, the ones that we predicted,

0: such as Northridge and others, those have already occurred.
1: Yes.
0: So I fully expect now that the next ones will be the big ones. And by big ones, the ones that the epicenters are right in the cities of L.A. and San Francisco and San Diego.
1: So that's the West Coast. And that will occur first.
0: There's a three-year window for these things to occur, 98 to 2001.
1: And then somebody asks, does Gordon foresee this danger for all of the Northeast, in other words, Boston, as he does for New York?
0: The first one that I have seen is actually is in the New York area, New York, Long Island, and Connecticut. That's the first one that I've seen. It's a massive shift, and something's brewing for this summer in that area, whether it's full release at that time or the warning. But I'm very concerned about that. But the East Coast has, like Boston. Boston and Philadelphia, a few people know about it, have had incredibly massive earthquakes in the past, 100 years ago. Just like the New Madrid, you know. But the populations were very low then. And we weren't building our skyscrapers and homes on landfill. Things were different then, and even so, those were massive earthquakes back then, 8-plus range. So we will see tectonic movement that will affect, if we were to take a line, for example, and drew a line from New Brunswick, and swung that line from New Brunswick down to, somewhere around Augusta, Georgia, just drew a general line along that path. Along in that path, we're going to see a lot of landmass changes in water. Generally, if you're on the water or close to the water, you're at high risk. I mean, you just watch the hurricanes, and you can see that happening in floods, which are coming too very soon, by the way.
1: What about our central land masses? What about the middle of the country?
0: The middle of the country fares fairly well. Nebraska, Kansas, Oklahoma, most of Texas, New Mexico, the central portion, Montana, southern Canada, those do not change. They go through effects, but as far as massive landmass changes, where you see, land sinking and water levels rising, I don't see those in the air. I mean, I see earth movements, so you can't move tectonic plate without shuttering the whole planet. And so, when these things happen, you won't be able to stand wherever you are on this planet.
1: You won't be able to stand.
0: You will fall to your knees when the shuttering, it's the shuttering effect, even though the event may be affecting you 1,000 or 5,000 or 10,000 miles away. But the central portions do a lot better. And then there's a lot of portions in between where the new Mississippi will be and the East Coast. A lot of area in there. The easiest thing that I was able to do was to create a map of it. And you can see it if you want to. I think it's probably a good idea to give my website address because I have the map on there. You can actually go in there.
1: You can see the map?
0: And you can see the map, and you can click on the continent. So wherever your callers are, if they're in North America or the Caribbean or wherever you are in the world, you can click on it, and it will pull up that section, and you can get an idea.
1: All right, we're going to get that link up right now. What is it?
0: It's earthchanges.com.
1: That's clear.
0: Fair enough.
1: Earthchanges.com. And how do you get to the area where the map is?
0: On the homepage, there's a little navigation button that says Future Maps. You click on Future Maps, and it'll take you there. There's another button you can click on for any updates, anything that I think it's important that people need to know about, they can click on that. It's called Bulletins. There's also daily Earth Changes events. What we do is we have researchers around the world who feed us data. We then verify every piece of data through USGS or any other government agency or private agencies. Once we confirm an event, we post that, and then I comment on it when I think it's appropriate, so that I'm kind of like the weather person, kind of like what you've done in the past in emergencies, things you just talked about.
1: Sure.
0: And so I kind of fine-tune that. And you can also go in there and read excerpts from the book if you're interested in learning more about my background. But the website is to update the map and to keep people posted. And then if people want a 5-foot version of the map, which gives the fine details, they can always find it through that same site.
1: We also have a link up right now to matrixinstitute.com.
0: Mm-hmm.
1: So you've got, I guess,
0: we were kind of forced to put up eight aliases. In other words, eight addresses points to the same place. And the reason we were forced to do that is that we found that the people who were creating web pages and claiming they were us. And so we had to spend about 3 months with getting web providers to get those people off the sites, and then and took possessions of us. So people can get to it from my name, they can get it from the newsletter's name, and my institute's name. Earthchangers.com is the primary site, though.
1: All right. I just talked to my webmaster. He's fast. He's really fast. And we now have a link to earthchangers.com. So if you're used to going to my website, folks, if you want to see the map, I've got a full cut. How big is that map?
0: The map is 5 feet by 4 feet.
1: 5 feet, yeah, it's giant.
0: And so many people have said, you know, why can't you just put it on an 8.5 by 11? Well, on the website, you know, you get an idea of what it is, and you can literally see the impact of what I'm talking about. But when you're talking about the world, it's very difficult because people really want to know where they are relative to the map.
1: Of course.
0: And, you know, I took at least a period of 5 to 6 years before I ever considered. I had made maps for myself, but I never released it for years because, you know, first, people weren't ready to hear it. Second is that part of me was in denial. You know, I was really hoping that this was, you know, this was just not going to happen, that somehow we were going to turn this around. And so, you know, part of me says I probably waited too long. The other part of me says the fact that I did it, you know, was probably the correct thing to do whenever I did it.
1: Well, I understand why you're torn. The Hawaiian Islands and Alaska, I always get berated for not asking you about those.
0: First, the Hawaiian Islands are born of volcanism. There's constant, one of the places around the world where you can actually watch islands being built, river state increasing. So it's logical to assume that that is going to increase. I see most of those islands being severely inundated. I think there will still be some areas at the high elevations that will survive. But most of them, the biggest problem I see is water movement. You know, when Krakatoa went off, you know, it sent the tidal wave around the world several times, and the shockwave reverberated for seems like ever. And they talked about these mile-high waves that were generated from that one volcanic eruption. So here we've got, you know, changes in the West Coast, changes in Japan that I'm predicting will begin this year. And so that's going to create waves. I think they're very high risk to wave motion. There are early warning systems in place to warn of a tidal wave. You know, you could have advanced warnings of 5 hours, maybe even 10 hours in some cases. Unfortunately, I don't know where you would go except to the higher elevations.
1: Higher ground.
0: So I think everybody should, and my suggestion is everybody should, wherever you are in the world, you should just think about what would you do if it happened tomorrow? You know, what if a hurricane came? What if a major earthquake? Where would you go? What would you do? And plan that out accordingly. And that's what we've done. You know, I have an emergency kit that I keep in my car. We have, you know, we've developed a very strong community here in our neighborhood for growing and water, and you know, we can get off of everything and survive here for quite a while.
1: You know what, Gordon? I think that people are suddenly, and I bet you're getting it in your mail and your email too, all the communication that you get from people, thousands and tens or hundreds of thousands of people. The Sea Crane Company sells this emergency radio with a light.
0: Mm-hmm.
1: All of a sudden, about 3 weeks ago, it went unaccountably crazy. I mean, when I say crazy, I mean totally beyond all reason. and the ability of them to keep stock or even manufacture it at a fast enough rate. And people started ordering. Now, that tells me that people are, you know, it's even for the thicker folks out there, the less sensitive, I'll be kind, it's beginning to sink in.
0: Well, it's...
1: intuitively.
0: You cannot turn on... Yes, you're right. It, intuitively, more and more people are getting the message, but the other part of it is the real-world data, which is what I look at, and that is that you can't turn on television without seeing some kind of a disaster show that's based on real fact. And that in news, I mean, 22 tornadoes in one 24-hour time period all around the country, that's unheard of.
1: I know.
0: And so people now are saying, you know, wow, you know, I've got to do something. And so those are the first steps.
1: Mainly was the NBC piece the other night when they said that the weather appears to be permanently changing. And it's as though for a lot of America, Gordon, they don't believe it until Peter Jennings, Tom Brokaw, or one of the big guys says it. When they say it, then it begins. Then it's true for them.
0: Well, it's now. You know, it's not in 10 years or 5 years.
1: It's now.
0: It's now, and I have a monitor running here, by the way, which monitors email from different people around the world. Since you mentioned the website, I'm getting all these flashes there. You must have an incredible audience out there.
1: Oh, we do.
0: Because it is. There's a message here from my server. My administrator want to know what's going on. What's going on is what's coming on the screen. Says.
1: Yeah, I know. You've got a book out. It's called Notes from the Cosmos. How long have you had that out?
0: It came out in, we started shipping it to bookstores in, I think, January. So it's been out about 6 months in the stores. Our subscribers were able to get it 3 months in advance of that. And it's handled now by, Amazon.com, Books in Print, and Barnes & Noble. Most of the big stores have it. If people have difficulty and it's sold out, which happens continuously, we're in our fourth printing already. I can give a number that people can call during the day if they can't get it at the local bookstore.
1: Do you have that number now?
0: Yeah, it's area code 603 256 6759. And it's a 9 to 5 East Coast time.
1: Okay, area code 603-256-6759. Is that number also good? You, of course, have a newsletter, which...
0: Yes, that's good for anything. The other thing that we ask is that our staff is so overstressed that we cannot answer a lot of questions, which is why we put it on the website. And we do have a catalog that we can send out that describes everything, but we can't handle personal questions about, you know, safe places to live, and I wish I could, but last time I was on your show, which I think you said was about half as many stations as you have now.
1: That's right.
0: We had a little over 7,000 phone calls.
1: I imagine so. Now, listen, we're coming to the end of the hour. Are you done, or can you stay and take a few calls?
0: I'm starting to get those headaches that I talked about a year ago. I don't want to go into detail, but... I could stay for a few calls.
1: All right.
0: I would say that we'll probably be on about a 30-minute cycle here, and then I think I'm going to have to listen to my body.
1: All right. No, I understand. Actually, doing what you do has taken so much of a toll on you at times that you have just sort of gone away for like 6 months at a time, haven't you?
0: I've never been able to do that. I have, since I started publishing the newsletter, we haven't... had a vacation. Now, our days are typically from 5 in the morning until about 12 at night.
1: Oh, brother. All right, hold on right there. Gordon Michael Scallion is my guest. To get a copy of this program, the one you're hearing now, you can call 1-800-917-4278. That's 1-800-917-4278, 24 hours a day. We'll take a break and be right back. This is Coast to Coast AM. 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Scroll down until you see our guest area. You'll see the name Gordon Michael Scallion. There are several links there. Notes from the Cosmos. a futurist's insights into the world of dream prophecy and intuition, matrixinstitute.com, and then a third link, earthchanges.com. Click on that, and you will get to the map. Back now to Gordon Michael Scallion. Gordon?
0: Yes.
1: Okay, here we go. Let's go to the lines. First time caller line, you're on the air with Gordon Michael Scallion. Where are you, please?
0: We're about 50 miles north of Anchorage,
1: north
0: of Alaska.
1: All right.
0: And I saw the map. It looked like a big bite taken out of the west coast of Alaska. And I couldn't tell exactly where it was at, but...
1: I guess you're asking about Alaska, and we did ask earlier. Gordon, what do you see for Alaska?
0: The Alaska gets... a bite is a good description of it. There's a good chunk of it. The Ring of Fire and part of it, you know, goes up to the Aleutian, so there's, you know, there's been some significant quakes and paddle activity there. But in Norton Sound, which borders the Tucan Delta in the White Mountains, that gets pushed in. So the little, it's a very large inlet actually, it gets pushed in quite a ways. So you're going to see that the inner portion of Alaska remains intact. The biggest portion is the west portion of Alaska. That's where the biggest changes are going to come in the Aleutian chain. So, if you can imagine that approximately maybe 15% or 20% of Alaska will be inundated either on the coast or in the expansion of Norton Sound. The inner portions, the Brooks Range area in south into where the Yukon goes and the White Mountains, that general area near Fairbanks, those areas remain fairly intact. There will be, you know, rumblings and there will be land movement. The biggest threat is inundation. That's the biggest threat. The quakes are dangerous when debris falls down. You know, buildings fall down and bridges fall down and houses and dwellings fall down.
1: What about the Anchorage area?
0: I'm going to have to go to a reference at this point in my memory.
1: Anchorage, of course, is...
0: I know it is. I'm just looking at my map here to see. The Anchorage, there's a little town that I saw in a vision called Willow. And I remember that because Willow became like the new inlet. So Anchorage, most of Anchorage... will be inundated and very heavily hit. But the central portions of Alaska stay intact.
2: Okay.
1: All right. Thank you very much. Take care. Unfortunately, the central portion of Alaska is not where a lot of people are.
0: I know.
1: Wildcard Line, you're on the air with Gordon Michael Scallion. Good morning.
2: Hi. I just have basically a comment.
1: Where are you?
2: Oh, I'm in Cottonwood, Arizona.
1: Okay.
2: I had an Indian friend. I mean, it was like for that, 15 years ago, he used to draw maps about the earth changes because he combines, you know, what he knows, the scientific and the, Hopi or Indian prophecies all
1: yes.
2: together into what's happening. And he told 15 years ago, which a lot of people said, you know, they weren't paying attention. They said, nah, it's not going to happen. You're crazy. So I saw a map he drew years ago, which is pretty much what some people are coming up with. And he told about the California, about the rush, and he always said there's four S's in the Colorado. And ironically, that's the lowest point of the Colorado River, for he said when people want to cross, there's a place called the Four S Ranch. And it took him years of research to, you know, find this out, and he keeps on doing things. Also, I find PBS has been a great source lately. You have the scientists in the Antarctic, and it's always on late night between midnight, 3 o'clock in the morning, with not the greatest viewing audience, that tells you, you know, what's happening with the climate changes. And they even have scientists in the Antarctic saying, no, I would not buy property in Florida at this point in time on the shows. Let's see, I know there was another point I wanted to make.
1: Well, let me make one for you. Gordon, recently it was announced that a 75-square-mile piece of the Larsen B. Ice Shelf broke off, Scientists are saying the remaining portion of the ice shelf is now critically unstable and could go at any time.
0: That was, unfortunately, that was one of our predictions that we had made published. We basically had stated that volcanism was going to hit the pole, and we were going to see a melt-off. We forecasted that Alaska would have a major melt-off. Glaciers, the shelf, and that these are all due to undersea volcanism as this magma shifts its position due to the reorientation of the Earth core. And so we will see an acceleration of that. That will accelerate, and we will see major breaking off. And we will actually see land where we've, in recorded history, we have not seen land
1: before. East of the Rockies, you're on the air with Gordon Michael Scallion. Where are you, please?
3: Murfreesboro, Tennessee.
1: Okay, welcome.
3: Good morning to you both. And I have two quick questions. One, when do you see the end or the completion of this polar magnetic change?
0: Okay, the window is 3 years, which would be through to 91, where the three shifts that I have seen will have completed their cycle. However, the changes continue on into the year 2012. And then my visions have shown me that the Earth is settled down. In other words, the climate, the ecosystem, everything becomes established after the year 2012. So we will see changes, and even though the climate may change in some areas and it looks like it's permanent, it will change and change until the year 2012.
3: Okay, and do you see this magnetic shift affecting the computers in the future?
0: I did one of my newsletters, I did a report on it. I didn't understand what I was seeing when I, certainly when I published it, but since I published it, I've had a lot of engineers and people who work in various forms of magnetic field research have contacted me and put some insights on it. Basically, what I've seen is large pulses of magnetic releases. In other words, it's like you can imagine a solar flare, but imagine now it's the Earth. In other words, the Earth is going to take some really

0: solar hits this year. And if the Earth is pointing in the right direction, if the storm is aimed right at the Earth at the right time, and then it's going to couple to the Earth, as it always does. We see these things as, you know, aurora borealis, and we see satellites going down, and we see power grid being affected because we have so much wire around the planet. It's like a huge antenna.
1: Mm-hmm.
0: So we're going to see that kind of stuff happening this year. And some of these pulses I've seen just raises havoc with electronic devices. And I've seen cases where, at least in visions, where it totally wiped out. The spikes were so intense. The power spikes and the power lines were, even surge protection stuff, in many cases, couldn't operate fast enough. And I've seen visions that just showed people at terminals, you know, looking at blank screens, like the data has just gotten erased. I don't know if it's a global event or whether it's an isolated event. I just reported it as I saw it.
1: All right, caller.
2: Thank you.
1: Thank you. Take care. West of the Rockies, you're on air with Gordon Michael Scallion. Hi.
3: Good morning.
1: Good morning. Where are you?
3: San Clemente, California.
1: Okay, you're going to have to yell at us a little. You're not too loud.
3: Okay. Gordon, I was living in a beautiful house on a cliff in Laguna Beach, and I had terrible trouble for over a period of 2 years with just dreams and just headaches and just awful time. That house I had to flee from because a fire came down the hill. Possibly, I don't know if you've heard of just the changes through that area, from mudslides to fires to floods. Just like the last 4 years have just been really bad.
0: Yeah, I don't think there's probably anybody who, unless you don't have a television, that hasn't seen the peril of your area.
3: Yeah, it's just been devastating. And I basically moved from that house and am living now in San Clemente, and there's been earthquakes off San Clemente Island. So, you know, I'm just wondering, what do you see for the time frame for this area? You know, Montana's looking pretty good right now.
0: The fact that you can formulate your question so clearly tells me that you've obviously spent a lot of time thinking about it, and that some part of your intuition has already made the decision.
3: Yeah.
0: And I think it's kind of like most of us, we look for confirmations of what we're feeling in our gut, but somehow it doesn't make total logical sense
3: for
0: later. Have to listen. You have to really listen to your gut. You moved from that house because you saw things happening, but you knew about it before it was happening.
3: Yeah, it was really weird, and it's almost like I'm drawn back to that area just to confirm things within my own, I don't know, my intuition or something.
1: Sure.
3: It's almost like a magnet that pulls you there, almost to repel you. So it's almost like already that pull has started that you talk about through, like, magnetic.
0: Yeah, you may need closure there. You may need to take a trip there for a day or a few hours and just be quiet and still with the area and let the feelings come over you. And lots of times we have to go back to the scene of something that was, you know, you started your question by saying, it was such a beautiful area. I know the area. I've spent time there.
3: Yeah.
0: I know it very well. And it is gorgeous.
3: Yeah.
0: And so the gorgeous part is still there, but the fires, the floods, the mudslides is disrupting that beautiful memory you have. And so it's part of you wants to recapture that memory and keep it with you, and yet you know what you've said, but it's time for you to rethink things. And I think what you have to do, what so many people have done who've contacted us, is that they, you mentioned Montana. Maybe that is a place, maybe that was just the first name that came to your state, came to your mind, but you just need to go to those places. You go up, and if you're like me, you go to the place and you immediately will reject it. But if it's something that's part of your inner guidance, you'll have dreams and things will kind of unfold. When we take the first step towards following intuition, then we get a lot of other confirmations and steps.
3: Yeah.
0: If we fight it, deny it, or argue it because we say, it's going to affect my job, it's going to affect my house, all my materialistic worldly things can affect, I can't really do that, then you shut that part down.
3: Right, and you can't go to the
0: next. My confidence is to continue to trust your intuition, and you may have to take a, a trip. But we are now in the danger time period.
3: Yeah.
0: It's not like this is a year away.
3: Yeah, the wake-up call is already...
0: And, of course, you've had that experience firsthand, haven't you?
3: Yeah, and it's just astonishing to hear you confirm that. And
1: well, he's just simply saying, listen to yourself. We've got to run, dear, but thank you.
3: Thank you.
1: You take care. First-time caller line, you're on the air with Gordon Michael Scallion. Hi. Hello there.
2: Hello.
1: Hi, where are you?
2: This is Brenda in Colorado.
1: Oh, Brenda, I can barely hear you. Yell at us and ask your question.
2: Brenda in Colorado, and I've listened to both of you for the last 5 years. My question tonight is about the Children of the Blue Rain. Can you give me a little more information on that?
1: The Children of the Blue Ray?
0: Okay, I can shed a little light on that. We've never talked about this. It's so important that I put a whole chapter in my book about it.
1: Oh.
0: When I began seeing all of this destruction, I started looking ahead in the future. I said, there's got to be some good that comes out of everything that is challenging in our lives. There has to be.
1: Right.
0: A health crisis, a divorce, a financial setbacks. These all have to be put in the right perspective. And so I looked at the future, and in my future visions, I observed that there was a whole different, I would have to call it a race of people. They're human, you know, and look very much like us now, except that the pigment of the skin had changed because of the differences of the solar connection to the Earth. And, and so I call them the Children of the Blue Ray. It's the people who come in, they're the teachers now who are preparing the way for these changes, and they're the people after these changes who become the teachers of our future children. So it's like after the changes, this is the new race of people. They will live long, 200-300 years will be very common, born highly intuitive, able to speak multiple languages, very strong telepathy, and we're already starting to see a lot of these being born. And I do give all the characteristics of it in the book.
1: Okay, Gordon, I see two categories of children now that we have. One appears to be very spiritual and intuitive and a new type of child, and the other seems to be the exact opposite. You know, you hear about all these school killings and all the rest of it. Sort of blank-eyed, soulless little creatures who have had a fortunate upbringing and for no apparent reason simply don't care about their own lives and certainly don't care about the lives of those people around them. So we have two polar opposites, it seems like.
0: Our society has become polarized. And a lot of that has to do with the fact that at this particular age, the age we're in right now, those souls, if you will, that come into the earth. It's like an open system here. Anybody can come into the earth now. There's seven different vibrational rays that follow the color spectrum that people can come into the world and fulfill and experience life. Many of them are here trying to better themselves and also be in service, and others have either fallen backwards or they have stayed at the same place. And that's the polarity. In the next millennium, after the year 2001, there's only going to be three windows of opportunity, and thus the prophecies of the millennium of peace occur. It occurs because the vibrations will not allow those people to incarnate during the next 1,000 years.
1: All right. Wild card line, very quickly, you're on the air with Gordon Michael Scallion. Hello.
4: Hi, Art. Hi, Mr. Scallion. This is Mark in Reno.
0: Hi, Mark.
4: I want to take you to task on a couple of items here, and that's the California fractures. Time and span has already taken place. The pole shift, according to my map, future map of the United States, 1998 to 2001, there's a lot of things in here that are past their dates. And I would just like for you to make a promise that if we're sitting here in January in 1999 and none of this has taken place, that you're going to apologize to some of these people that you're scaring out of their skins.
0: Yeah. I know that there's a lot of fear with this. You know, if we come up to the year 2001, which completes that cycle of that window, and it hasn't occurred, and then people like Casey and Nostradamus and the Hopis and all of us who have been doing these things, we have to admit and say that we have totally misread it.
1: Gordon? I'm not exactly... exactly sure what happened to you. Gordon, are you there?
0: Yes, I am.
1: Okay. We're up on the break. We're at the half-hour mark here. So is this where you want to stop it?
0: Yeah, this is, I said I would do another half an hour. And
1: so we have done it.
0: I'm glad to see it.
1: All right, my friend. Thank you.
0: Okay.
1: You take care, Gordon.
0: Okay. Bye-bye.
1: Bye-bye.

0: This is an interesting question from somebody. Well, it's from a Bev. I don't know where he is. Art, this is Andrew. Oh, yeah, it says here. Listening to you in Phoenix. If we do have a pole shift, will all of your satellites, the ones you broadcast your show to, be able to receive your transmission? No, I never thought about that. We have geosynchronous satellites that are above the equator. A 6-degree shift in the poles. Yes, I think I would be more or less instantly off the air. That's just my first take, though. West of the Rockies, you're on the air. Hi.
1: Hi.
0: How are you?
1: Oh, pretty good.
0: Where are you?
1: In St. George, Utah.
0: Yes, sir.
1: This is Ray.
0: Right.
1: And I just finished listening to,
0: Gordon Michael Scott.
1: Gordon, yeah. And, boy, that's scary stuff.
0: Yes, it is. And I think that it will occur as he has suggested it will occur.
1: The way things are going, I'm thinking that, too.
0: Mm-hmm.
1: Hey, I was wondering, have you heard anything lately from the Wave Rider or anything about him?
0: I have had a fax of concern from his friend in Texas, but nothing directly from the Wave Rider himself.
1: Hmm.
0: And his friend now fears he is dead.
1: Oh, geez.
0: All right?
1: Yeah, scary stuff.
0: All right, my friend, I wish I could tell you more, but that's it for now. When I get any news, it could come at any moment. I'll certainly let you know. First time caller line, you're on the air.
2: Hi.
0: Hello.
2: I have a couple of comments for you.
0: Okay, go ahead.
2: Okay, the first one is, there was an article in Discover Magazine, I believe it was late last year, where they had an article about polar shifts with the sun.
0: Yes.
2: It had to do with magma movements and everything, and
0: yes,
2: they were able to find a lot of sunspot activity and predict it now. And I was thinking that that might have a lot to do, you know, especially what's going on with the sun. You know, and then...
0: Oh, you are, sir, you are exactly right. Thank you. You are precisely right. And that is why I have scheduled Ed Dames for Thursday. That's exactly the reason that I've scheduled Ed Dames. What he has to say concerns the sun. What he has to say confirms what Gordon Michael Scallion just said. It confirms what Stan Dale has been saying. And I suspect strongly, and I don't want to put words into anybody's mouth, but it will confirm what the Hopi elders are going to say on the 15th. On my international line, you're on the air. Good morning.
3: I didn't think I was going to get through tonight, Eric.
0: Well, you've made it.
3: All right. Storm Chaser, Northern Alta, or Alberta.
0: Yes, sir.
3: Want to make a comment on the Montana-Alberta thing.
0: All right.
3: I was looking in not bad order on the map. Whether this happens or not, you're going to enjoy putting your money or moving here to Alberta, Montana. It's a beautiful place. So I don't think anyone will be too disappointed if they head this way. It's beautiful here.
0: Well, you say
3: whether it happens or not.
0: You say that now, but if millions were to head that way...
3: We've got a lot of room.
0: And you're going to need it.
3: Yeah.
0: It's a good point, well taken.
3: Well, have a good night.
0: Okay, you too. Alberta. West of the Rockies, you're on the air for now.
4: Excuse me. Good morning, Art.
0: Good morning to you.
4: Yeah, I'm calling from Phoenix.
0: Yes, sir.
4: A couple of things to comment. First of all, that's the first time I've heard Gordon Michael Scallion.
0: Mm-hmm.
4: And I have a comment about that, actually about that, not only about that, but when you have Ed Dames on. You had a caller yesterday. I know I'm kind of jumping around here, but I want to get this first. You had a caller yesterday asking Brad Steiger if he knew where to get Wilhelm Reich books and what the address might be.
0: Yes.
4: And I have an address here.
0: Okay, I can't put it on the air without first checking it out. So
4: alrighty, okay. Well,
0: if you do have it, get it to me by email or some method, and I'll check it out and get it on the air.
4: Okay, that'll be cool. My comment basically is I'm one of those people who's easily affected by the phases of the moon. And... And I mean that, and full moon tonight, I was kind of concerned about, and there are plenty of others out there too, concerned about these programs being on a night of the full moon.
0: I'm well aware of it.
4: But it just seems that tonight seems to be a very calming one, so it seems that probably that'll just mean that the next new moon will be the agitating one.
0: That could be.
4: But fortunately, it is, at least as far as I can tell, it is calm. So, yeah, I'm glad to see, at least so far, that... Well, I'm sure that there's still plenty of people scared out there and frightened out there, and as am I. I'm really in no position to be saving my hide right now. But I'll tell you what, I'm not going to let it stop me. I want to keep working towards getting where I need to go. And I suggest that others do that, too.
0: Actually, that's my attitude as well. I have a strong feeling inside, and I have ever since I've known Gordon,
4: mm-hmm.
0: that he is correct, as others are, about what's coming. But that doesn't change things, really. You've still got to live your life. You've still got to do what you do and care for the ones you love and, you know, try to do your best. And that's what I'm going to do.
4: Exactly. Exactly. That's my point entirely. And I have others I talk to who are very concerned about this, if not worried. And I just tell them, hey, you know, just keep plugging away. Do what you can as you can, and hopefully...
0: Well, one thing that has dawned on me is that these changes that we've been talking about for so long...
4: Right.
0: They're underway now.
4: Yeah, well, we still have to keep plugging away, you know.
0: Yes, sir.
4: So, anyway, that was my comment. Hey, thank you. It's very much... Without this information, I'd know what was going on, wouldn't have an idea as to what to do or what to expect, and I'd be going crazy without it, as frightening as it is. So thank you, Art.
0: Yes, sir, thank you, and take care. East of the Rockies, you're on the air. Hi.
5: Hi, Art. My name is Carol, and I'm calling from the Detroit, Michigan area.
0: Hi, Carol.
5: Hi. We're coming in to CKLW in Canada.
0: That's the one.
5: I've got a brother that told me about you that lives in Henderson, Nevada. He said he was out to your place once.
0: Entirely possible. Henderson is just over the hill.
5: Yeah, his name is John. But anyway, my question is, what's in store for the people up here in Michigan area?
0: There is going to be a problem with Great Lakes. My advice to you, I don't want to put words in anybody's mouth or... maps that I'm not looking at. If I were you, I'd get on the website and take a look at Gordon's map.
5: Okay.
0: That'd be my advice.
5: All right, thank you.
0: Thank you, and take care. And if you want to do that, you can go to my website and simply go to www.artbell.com. Scroll down to the guest listings. You will find the name Gordon Michael Scallion. And you'll see a link there which says earthchanges.com. Click on that. Go over and take a look at the specific part of the map that concerns you. So, although Gordon produces that map and has for years commercially, you'll notice he's got it on the web and you can look for yourself. If you don't have a computer, get to a friend or go to a library and get there that way. West of the Rockies, you're on air. Hi. Hello there. Going once, going twice. Gone. East of the Rockies, you're on the air.
6: Oh, hi.
0: Hello.
6: Art?
0: Yes.
6: This is Ben. I'm calling from Oklahoma.
0: Yes, sir.
6: And I'm curious. I believe I was listening to your show. I don't know how long ago it's been. I guess a month ago. You had a news story that the Earth's rotation has slowed down like a fraction of a second.
0: Well, as a matter of fact, it has, yes.
6: I was wondering if that might be related to the polar shift that Mr. Scallion suggested tonight.
0: Well, what Mr. Scallion is suggesting is that Earth magma is moving, that there are changes going on within the Earth that are occurring because of what's going on the Sun, and that a lot of the warming is due to magma below our ocean, and it's entirely plausible, particularly if you listen to people like Stan Deo, who... look at maps of the ocean and see this tremendous heating where there ought to be none.
6: Mm-hmm. Well, I didn't know. Usually when it ecology of the planet, it's like a domino effect. You start messing with one thing, and it tends to cause a chain reaction that leads to something bigger.
0: That's right.
6: And I thought that, just food for thought. I'm not a scientist by any means. I'm a truck driver, but, it was just one of those things that kept hitting on, couldn't get it out of my head. And I tried to get through to Mr. Scallion before he got off the air, and I didn't get through, but I just thought I'd throw it out there. Whether you believe in his theory like I do or not, like the gentleman from Reno, you can't deny something is definitely going on. The weather's proof
0: of
6: that.
0: That's right. Thank you very much. That, of course, is correct. I am convinced, as so many others are, that these changes have now begun. Gordon said it. On screen. It's underway. But still, as the other gentleman said, you've got to live life one day at a time. And in time, you will make your own decisions based on what you see or what you feel. First time caller line, you're on the air. No, you're not. Wild card line, you're on the air. Hi.
7: Hi, Art. This is Ron from North Carolina.
0: Hi, Ron.
7: I've got some things I think that can tie this all together, if you'll allow me to go on.
0: Go on.
7: Okay, I've been on the internet for a while. I had a dream a long time ago about a tidal wave hitting California. So I did some research into meteor impacts.
0: Yes.
7: And basically what it boiled down to is the more I worked on the internet, I found more people with other dreams, and I was able to piece this thing together. And read a lot of scientific literature, and what it boiled down to is a lot of the things that Mr. Scallion was talking about and some of the dreams people have had.
0: Right.
7: It all sort of adds up to a meteor impact, a large meteor impact in the Pacific Ocean, to be specific. I've talked to a man from Germany over the internet who said he'd seen an object entering the atmosphere. Another person said specifically he'd seen it hit in the Gulf of Alaska, and that other people had dreams about the Arctic Ocean coming through the Canadian Plains, which would put enough water through to open up the things that is seen on the Earth Changes map, especially coming through the Mississippi being expanded.
0: Right.
7: A lot of the areas that would be inundated. It ties in with a lot of people, like Mr. Case talking about the Carolinas being changed in the twinkling of an eye, I think he said.
0: Mm-hmm.
7: It was... It would be like if a meteor hit this large, it'd be very large earthquakes. It would put out an electromagnetic pulse. I think a Russian scientist called it a magnetohydrodynamic pulse.
0: Right.
7: Which is caused by this huge mass hitting the Earth and vaporizing, which would disrupt communications, that sort of thing.
0: Right.
7: And I don't know. I mean, I've got a website and I work on one of the internet news groups. So I've talked to some people there, but I really think it shouldn't be underestimated. There's a lot of people you've had on your show that this sort of ties together. One of the people, Tom Van Flandren, he has done a lot of work on the exploded planet hypothesis, which says there used to be a fifth planet, but for some reason it exploded, and that I think a lot of this is tied into what's going on the sun, too, that that this mass, when it exploded, it left the orbit, the inner solar system, and went out into deep space, but that on a regular basis it returned.
0: Look, you can take one of two points of view. If you listen to the various guests I have on, like Dames, Ed Dames, who predicted so much about the winds that we're now experiencing and the sun and all the rest of it, and Father Malachi Martin and Gordon Michael Scallion and Daniel Brinkley and... Hopi Elders and Ghost Wolf, and I could really sit here and tick off a whole lot more. One of two things is happening. Either they're all talking to each other secretly and getting their predictions to, as Richard Hoagland would say, to the point where all the dots connect because that's what I'm hearing, or you could conclude that, in fact, from all these different disciplines, we're getting the same answers, in which case, I would prepare.
7: That's exactly what I was trying to get to. When you start on a path like this, we're talking an awful lot about what is going to happen in the negative things, but You know, I've also talked to people that have dreams about the aftermath and how, you know, humanity is recovering from this. And the preparations, although they're sort of drastic, they're not something that's outside of the realm of almost anybody's grasp. The food is available now to stockpile it, you know, and it's, most people are recommending a year's worth of food. The studies I've done said, you know, it should be more like 5 years' worth of food.
0: Well, you do what you can. A year is reasonable. 5 years is kind of tough. You should have alternative power. You should have a good source of clean water. You should have a radio. You should have batteries. You should have, you know, just the basic common sense stuff.
7: All those things, though, can be tied together in sort of community planning. Like in America, a lot of people might not know, but there's a commodities market where you can buy grain in large amounts. Now, that's a bit expensive for an individual, but for a small community, it's very reasonable to say that you should have food, especially with, you know, all the interest that you've got a tremendous listening audience. And if somebody were to get into a business like this of taking, and there's a place called Walton's Dry Goods. I'm not sure where it is. I think in Idaho. But they sell like nitrogen-packed food in huge quantities. They'll sell you a truckload if you want.
0: That's right.
7: The thing is to make the decision to look forward to the future in a positive way. I mean, you can either look at this as a dreaded event, or you can look at it as, the blessing it was intended to be. That's the way I look at it.
0: Well, I think of myself as a survivor, so I will do what I can to survive. You know, I'll make a fight out of it. You can bet on that.
7: Well, I'm sure you will, but we all want to survive. I mean, that's human nature.
0: Okay, my friend, take care. It's human nature is right. It is the survival instinct, and it is a very basic instinct indeed. We had to talk about that not very long ago. Not a lot of time left. East of the Rockies, you're on the air. Hi.
8: Hi, Art. This is Daniel in Memphis.
0: Hello, Daniel.
8: A couple of months ago, you had this woman on. She was having a problem with this dark entity with glowing eyes pulling her from her bed.
0: Oh, I recall well, yes.
8: Do you know if she ever got in touch with Dr. Malachi Martin?
0: Father Malachi Martin, yes, she did.
8: Did she? Okay. I've been concerned about that for a while.
0: Okay, well, there you go. Yes, she did make contact. Thank you. West of the Rockies, you're on the air. Hi.
9: Hi, Bill. Doug, the militia man from Depot Bay.
0: Hi there, Doug.
9: I've been listening to the show. It's pretty interesting, but and this weather up here is getting bad. Up on the coast up around here, I was working today, and it was like it was in November.
0: I know.
9: Cold and rainy and wet. And
0: I know.
9: I'm just not feeling good. I just wish America a good night, and that's all I got to say tonight.
0: All right. Well, you said it. Thank you. And you said good night. So I'll take this opportunity just to save myself to give you the number again. If you want a copy of Gordon Michael Scallion's Rare Appearance, it does not come on the air frequently. You can call 1-800-917-4278. That's 1-800-917-4278. Thank you all very much. Tomorrow night, The Truster. You're not going to believe it. What a program that'll be. From the high desert. Good night.
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1: Halston, good to be there. Great to be there. And WKBZ in Muskegon, Michigan. 8:50 on the dial, I'll be darned. Muskegon, Michigan, good to have you with us. Little thumbnail sketch of where we're going to be going. I can't call her the world's expert on crop circles and animal mutilations anymore. Otherwise, I've decided that would mean it would be only Doug and Dave and Linda as experts in crop circles, I guess, huh? So we will not call her that anymore. We will call her simply an investigative journalist. Trying to get to the bottom of these mysteries and report the facts. Or maybe an Emmy award-winning TV producer and author. But all of that's so hard to say. Easier to almost put her in there with Doug and Dave. And as I pointed out to her on the line here a little while ago, she has been making some rather recent suspicious trips to Europe. But we'll ask her about that in a moment. And then it's to the air with Martin Caden, all the way from Florida, who has written a book called Ghosts in the Air. I understand he's also written concerning hauntings, true stories of hauntings of aircraft and things pilots have seen and all the rest of it. He's been in aviation a long time. Martin has written about 200 books. I have a lot of respect for anybody who has written more than one. So we'll get to all of that in a moment. We all know what information is. It is virtually today. I mean, if you want to know what's going on, you've got to be plugged in, and we can plug you in. It's called UFO News to Philadelphia, Pennsylvania. And Emmy Award-winning TV producer and author, investigative journalist, Linda Howe. I've had enough fun with her by now, I guess. Linda?
2: Hi, Art. I've never met Doug and Dave.
1: Never been over there with the board and the chain, huh?
2: But so that our Dreamland listeners will understand, I had told you that I cringe every time someone says I'm an expert in any one of these mysteries where we don't have any bottom line answers, and that I am fundamentally a journalist trying to get to the bottom and report facts, and so I do appreciate that change.
1: Sure, okay. Well, you wouldn't object if we wanted to come take a look in your basement for some big boards and chains. And...
2: No, you can come look.
1: Yeah, I see, all right.
2: Well, listen, this week I have been getting stories about anomalous phenomena from all over the place. Reuters News reported October 18th that crowds of people in a small village south of Kuala Lumpur in Malaysia have reported a huge object in the air, and this was the quote, as big as a football field and several stories high, encircled by flashing red, orange, and green lights, unquote. The Malaysian Air Force, however, said that they have nothing in their air defense screens to indicate a UFO had violated Malaysian airspace, unquote. Yeah. But that is almost the standard government line now about UFO sightings anywhere in the world. Earlier in October, on the 5th, a Buenos Aires, Argentina video cameraman named Gerardo Ferrero taped 15 minutes of a huge saucer-shaped object that appeared with violet, red, and green lights. And according to the American Reporter in Hollywood, quote, the Argentine Air Force has examined the video after also finding a jelly-like substance and scorched earth marks at the San Carlos de Bariloche Airport several miles southeast of Buenos Aires. Earlier this week, one of our Dreamland listeners called me literally from the site of an animal mutilation, he thought. He was using his cell phone while standing next to a dead bull in Ruidoso, New Mexico, about 45 miles east of Roswell. He said he listens to me on Dreamland, has gotten my books and videos, and he says, Linda, this looks exactly

0: exactly like the photographs. He said that there are sections of hide and genitals had been removed, and we had him get in touch with the sheriff's office, and he collected grass samples from around the body, which biophysicist W.C. Levengood in Michigan will examine. And for those Fridays who may have watched 2020, Dr. Levengood was featured in one of the segments some of his work.
1: Yes.
0: And I'll follow up with him on the grass samples, not only from this mutilation, but some others that we're studying now. And right after the New Mexico call, I received another report from a CBS affiliate television reporter in Chico, California. Two mutilated cows were found in the same pasture about 900 feet apart on Monday, October 16th. The ranch is halfway between Alturas, California and Reno, Nevada, an area that I've had several UFO eyewitness reports from the past year and that we've talked about on Dreamland. Sheriff Ronald Jarrell's office issued a press release to the news media this time and said, quote, "The death of these animals is being considered suspicious in nature as some of these animals' body parts were missing. At the present, we do not have suspects, and this matter will continue to be investigated," unquote. That's a sheriff's release. That's rare.
1: Yeah, I'm sure they love dealing with things like that.
0: Yeah, I know, but they never have an answer. Both cows had their rectums and vagina cored out. The left ears were taken. One cow had all four teeth removed smoothly from the udder, leaving a brown residue as if burned off. The other cow's entire udder had been removed in a smooth oval cut only high deep. The tongue was removed from deep within the throat of one cow, and its lower jaw flesh was completely stripped down to clean bone.
1: Holy mackerel.
0: One of the cows was lying in 18-inch high grass on moist soil, but there were no tracks, no signs of struggle, no down grass anywhere around the body of that cow. The strangely cut cows shocked State Brand Inspector J.D. Temple.
2: The thing that really got me, too, is that the predators didn't disturb these carcasses at all.
0: Totally untouched.
2: And just like I brought the head down to my place here, and I have a ranch, and I took it out in the field there where I know coyotes run, you know?
0: Right.
2: And I checked that hide yesterday, or head yesterday, and they hadn't even disturbed it.
0: And in your, how long have you been a brand inspector?
2: My 14th year.
0: And in those 14 years?
2: It's the first time I've ever seen anything like this.
0: Well, what was your reaction?
2: Well, mystified. No blood, no death throes and that. When they're cut open like that, or, you know, mutilated, it really makes you wonder. And that was my whole feelings as well. How does this take place?
0: Right.
2: How's it done?
0: Well, did anybody discuss how the bodies could be in that condition with none of the grass trampled around them?
2: Well, yeah, we all wondered about that. Everyone wondered. How, you know, and everyone wondered the same thing about no blood, because you have quite a lot of blood in a 1,300 pound cow.
0: Now, not only have there been those mutilations in the Chico, California area, or actually between Alturas and Reno, but I have received information that more than a dozen cattle have been reported to the Washington County Sheriff's Office in Missouri, mutilated the same kinds of strange bloodless excisions, and the Sheriff's Office has gone so far to report to the Independent Journal newspaper there, quote, "We're not trying to scare anyone, but we really don't know what it is, and we'd certainly like to find out," unquote. These are some of the most refreshing comments from sheriff's offices that I've seen in the last decade or so.
1: From your point of view, I'm sure. Let's take a second, Linda. Help me out here. There have been black helicopter sightings near animal mutilations. To
0: right.
1: me, that has never made sense. To me, the government could get, you know, all the cows it wants. No problem. Just order up cows and take whatever parts they want. They don't need to sneak into a farmer's field in the middle of the night. So
0: exactly.
1: The next most logical explanation is that it is some sort of UFO-related phenomenon. Now, if that's the case, if I were to press you to the wall and say, why, what would you say?
0: Well, I think that Bud Hopkins' work in terms of the abduction syndrome and focusing on the harvest of ovum and tissue there relates possibly to the mutilation, because animals have genitals and internal sexual organ areas removed. And it could very well be that Bud's hypothesis is the context in which we might think about this, that something is harvesting genetic material from our planet to be used to create other things. And when you get to that question, what and why, I don't think Bud or I or anyone could say that we really have any real idea beyond the possibility of these hybrid suggestions. And some abductees think that biological androids are being constructed by another intelligence for use, just like we might have robots, I suppose. And who knows what that bigger picture is, but the fact is, Art, this phenomena continues around us, and I hope more and more people are going to pay attention. I think it's important, and I'm going to let the Missouri and the California sheriff's offices know about each other's similar incidents, because that's one of the problems. Isolated localities don't know what's going on in other localities.
1: Sure.
0: And I'll give phone numbers out at the end of this report, but I'd like to share one more interesting thing, because in addition to new animal mutilations, unusual circles and ovals have been found in at least two United States cornfields this fall. Both formations have been about 55 feet in diameter. One was discovered in Bad Axe, Michigan, and another near Arlington, Iowa, in August. And I just learned about it and talked to the farmers today, Mr. Ray Camper and his wife, and it's a very interesting story.
1: All right, good.
2: It wasn't a completely round circle. It was more, after we've looked at it more, it's more shaped like an eye, or a football, or something like that. It was more oblong than what it was round.
0: Mm-hmm.
2: And the corn was all tipped to the inside, all the way around, like the spokes on a wheel.
0: Right.
2: Instead of being in a swirly condition or something like that, why, this was all just straight right towards the center. And that brown spot was kind of be the hub in the center of the wheel.
0: So the corn that's lying down is green.
2: Yes. Well, it was at that time, yeah.
0: And then when it gets to the center, it was what color?
2: Well, it was kind of brown, like it'd been, well, like to say scorched or something. It was, but just the top layer of stalks were that way.
0: Underneath?
2: Underneath it was green yet then. It was just like one layer of stalks. It looked like the corn in the center was down first. And then as you put the corn in from the center, well, then it got several layers thick right in the center then.
0: Okay.
2: And that corn underneath that first layer of corn was green yet then.
0: But the top was brown as if it
2: had... The top was brown, yeah.
0: As if it had been scorched.
2: Yeah.
0: Now, has anyone, you or anyone else in that area, have you seen any strange, unusual thing in the sky?
2: No. No, not really. There was two or three reported, at that time, we had kind of a meteor shower in this area here, and after we found out, they found out about this, well, of course, everybody remembers everything then, and they'd seen a couple red balls, they described them as, in the area anyway.
0: Red balls?
2: Yeah, kind of, yeah.
0: Glowing?
2: Like a meteor falling or something, but believe me. Yeah, but they've kind of, everybody's looked at it and ruled out it being a meteor.
3: Yeah, but it's not a meteor?
2: No, that's what they ruled out anyway.
3: And what about both of you? Have either of you seen anything like this before?
2: No, not in this area, or not anywhere, no.
3: And how long have you been farming corn?
2: We just celebrated our 50th wedding anniversary, and about 50 years anyway, we've been farming.
3: So in 50 years, you've never seen anything like this?
2: No, never even heard about one out in this particular area anyway.
0: So as we move along, more people are having experiences with unusual phenomena that are unprecedented in their lives. So this is happening everywhere, and I hope our Dreamland audience will continue to get in touch with me about this, because this is the way we learn.
1: I just don't know what to make of it. We're short on time. Linda, go ahead and give us, if you would, contact info, numbers, etc.
0: Well, first I'll start with the address for people who are would like to just talk confidentially, and that's Post Office Box 538 in Huntingdon Valley, Pennsylvania. That's Huntingdon Valley, PA, and the zip code is 19006. I have a toll-free 800 number for book and video information. It has a short length on it, but also for anybody in California or Ohio or Missouri or Michigan or anywhere now where anomalous phenomena may be occurring, you could call and leave your phone number on that 800 line, and I will get back to you. And that is 800-707-9993. Again, that is 800-707-9993.
1: Very good.
0: And for those of you out there with faxes, I'm at area code 215-491-9842. And I look forward to the reports, and I thank Art that we have a growing network with our Dreamland audience. When a guy will call me from his cell phone standing right next to a mutilated bull in New Mexico.
1: No question about it, but I'd rather have you getting the calls than me.
0: Okay.
1: Linda, thank you very much, and we'll talk to you next week.
0: Thanks, Art.
1: Take care. Linda Howe, and always good to have her on the program, investigative journalist, Emmy Award-winning TV producer. There you go, Linda. Many of you people who know about health know about pycnogenols. It is a strange name. It is an antioxidant. So is vitamin C. Now, vitamin C helps avoid cancer, strokes, heart attacks, increases life expectancy an average of 5 years. It's not what I say. It's what the scientists at UCLA say. Now, pycnogenols carry about 20 times the batting power of vitamin C when it comes to fighting free radicals. Little tiny nanotechnological Ginzu knives tumbling through your bloodstream doing damage as they go. That's my analogy. Free radicals are not good for you. They give you premature wrinkling, degenerative disease, circulatory disorders. You get the idea. Want to fight them? Pycnogenols are the way. Health Naturally is the company that sells them. If you would like to inquire or buy, these are, by the way, 95% pure grapeseed extract. The number is 1-800-856-1119. That's 1-800-856-1119. How many of you remember a time when you could take a penny to the corner grocery store and there you could buy a nice piece of candy or even a postcard? Well, of course, today the convenience stores have a bowl of pennies on the counter with a sign that usually says, "Take one if you need one." Can the dollar be far behind? You know, you really can't buy anything for a penny anymore. In fact, a dollar will only... 800-618. How long is Dreamland? It is 3 hours on a Sunday evening. Well, what if you can't be there? I've got there. And what it will do is to record 3 hours of a talk show on one side, that's right, one side, I said, of a 90-minute cassette. There is nothing like it. It's called Real Talk. And it's remarkable. AM/FM, it is, of course, digital. It's got timers. It will start and stop when you tell it to. It's got 10 memory presets. It operates on battery, so you can take it with you, or AC power. Works just fine with the select antenna. And as I said, its big feature is it'll record 3 hours of a talk show on one side of a 90-minute tape. Price, $139.95. Very, very hard to keep in stock. And we won't have them very long. So, you had better let your fingers do the walking in the morning at about 7:30, I would say. Call the Sea Crane Company and get Real Talk on the way. The magic number is 1-800-522-8863. 1-800-522-8863. There has never been a book quite like Ghosts of the Air. The telling of strange and wonderful true events. I said true. The stories related in this book don't leave any room for argument about what the people have seen and encountered. The author, those involved in these events, know what they have experienced is real. There are events witnessed in that halfway region, somewhere between heaven and earth, that defy all rational explanation. For years, author and pilot Martin Caton has collected these strange but true stories of aerial hauntings from pilots and astronauts. His conclusion is simple. There is something out there. Martin Caton is a professional pilot, a veteran of World War II. He has been an FAA examiner, a teacher, lecturer, researcher, and instructor in, get this, telekinetics. A bionics researcher and developer, the $6 million man, remember that, is based on his novel, Cyborg. So the man has a lot of experience. Let us go, I believe, to Florida and, let's do it this way. I believe to Florida and say, hello, Martin Caton, are you there? Martin Caton, you're not there. Well, I've had a lot of trouble with this lately, so what we will do is simply take an additional break and get Martin back on the line. Somehow or another, some way, these things simply seem to occur, so we'll take care of this and we'll be right back. Hey, you don't have to put up with it. I know a lot of you do, but you don't have to. 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By the way, the first printing of my book is gone, history, and you actually cannot order it right now, so... GMX, I think, are the only people that have copies of it at the moment. All right, now, let us go, I think, to Florida. Had that been an airplane we were just in, we'd been in very little pieces on the ground. Martin, are you there?
4: I am here.
1: Oh, good. Where are you in Florida?
4: We are at the southern tip of Cape Canaveral, which is the Air Force station for missile launches, and just above that is the Kennedy Space Center,
1: right,
4: where we send up the shuttles.
1: It certainly
4: and
1: did.
4: South of us is the giant installation known as Patrick Air Force Base. And in between, we've got a huge submarine fleet and a main research center. So we've got an awful lot of these things around here. This is active day and night.
1: You've written a lot of books about all kinds of aviation. I want to ask you a lot about that. But first, I want to get into the realm of the book you have written now called Ghosts of the Air. I have a very good friend, Martin, who works for United Airlines. And he has told me some stories about a certain commercial airliner that to this day remains haunted. In fact, there was a movie done about it. Do you know the case I speak of?
4: I know the case, yes.
1: What can you tell us about that?
4: The thing would be dismissed completely out of hand and immediately, except for one thing. There are too many witnesses to the haunting events or the spirits that take place in the airplane. And one that can't be put aside is that a new stewardess was aboard the airplane, same kind of a 747, and she was down in the lower lobe galley. That's where they do the preparation of food for that type of aircraft.
1: Right.
4: And my wife is also a premier flight attendant for American Airlines. So I get to a lot of these airplanes. Now, the girl was down in the galley alone and looked up at the mirror and saw the reflection of the dead pilot, and she had never seen his face before, but she recognized it from photographs. And he looked at her and said, "This aircraft or this type of aircraft will never again crash," which is a pretty hard statement to make and even harder to believe because many crashes are out of our hands completely. But she went upstairs and refused ever to come back down again into the galley. Now, that's what happened with this one particular airplane. You were told this by your friend for one reason. He knew you. If you had been a stranger or a newsman, per se, without knowing him, I assure you he never would have spoken to you about this.
1: Oh, and he asked me. I'm not going to be able to reveal his name until he retires.
4: All right. Many of the pilots simply will not talk to newsmen because newsmen are insufferably bad in their reporting.
1: I know. Believe me, I know.
4: Well, we got that point out of the way immediately. So what happens is when an event takes place and the pilots know what's happened to a great deal and some of which they don't know, the newspapers come out with stories that all conflict with each other because everybody is grabbing in the dark. And that's why the newsmen stay away from these people. They don't trust them. They're incompetent. They make up their stories as they go along.
1: I don't disagree, Martin. I've been interviewed and misquoted enough times to sink a ship. Besides that, it's proven, Martin, when there's a big news event and the news people have no news whatsoever, they finally will, in desperation, turn to interviewing and misquoting each other.
4: Exactly. From unknown but reliable sources.
1: Yeah, that's exactly
4: which
1: right.
4: Which is actually a bad joke right down the damn line.
1: Yeah, I agree with you.
4: And but this goes on. This is how Ghosts of the Air was written. I've been flying for 54 years, and I began to collect these stories that were being told by different pilots whom I knew quite well, some of which I didn't know that well, but I was sworn to secrecy on the stories they told me with the events and their names and what happened to them. And I kept my promise to them until I decided I had enough stories to do a book where everybody could be identified as to who they were, so long as I had their permission. So I went back to all these pilots or their families, got their permission in writing, and then began to put the book together.
1: I'm surprised they would even give you that permission now.
4: They do for one. They only did for one reason, because I went on the hook also. By explaining some of the things that had happened to me in the air and with or without other people around. Because I put my name on a line, I put my neck on a line, and they had been reading my stuff for years, and I've flown with many of them. So that decided them right there on the spot. That was enough to let them go ahead.
1: Very good friend of mine also here in Las Vegas, John Lear, son of, Bill Lear, Learjet fame.
4: Yep.
1: Was a commercial pilot, still is, really. And told stories of UFOs, and one day they took him into the office and they said, "You're not serious about this, are you, John?" And John said, "Why, as a matter of fact, yes, I am." And they said, well, then, goodbye.
4: Many of the detailed stories that John Lear had, he had pretty well on his own. And when he reported them and turned them over to the government, he was castigated for it.
1: Well,
4: they did a hatchet job on John Lear.
1: That's right.
4: Because I knew his father very well, Bill Lear, and I go way, way back when I used to write for Air News and Air Tech magazine, and I was a war correspondent. And we got to know each other quite well, and so we told each other stories. Little by little, these things began to come out.
1: Some of the highlights of your current book, Ghosts of the Air, what are pilots seeing? What are the majority of the sightings? Are they seeing UFOs, or are they seeing entities, or what do you think they're seeing?
4: You just named all of them that are included, plus more. The point to make is that the book is not on UFOs and ghosts. It's Ghosts of the Air because we now have infrared and other film camera proof of entities that are almost transparent. But the book is a collection of things that have happened that seem to be impossible. Some involve the airplanes, some involve people, some involve people coming out of the mists of time, some involve World War I fighters, for example, in the Battle of Britain. There was a group of British fighter planes, Spitfires and Hurricanes, diving on a formation of Heinkel 111s during the Battle of Britain. Suddenly, in the midst of the British fighters, a SE-5A and several other biplane fighters of World War I dove through the British formation. And at well over 350 miles an hour, which should have torn the wings right off those airplanes, which were fabric and wood. And these World War I fighters went right through the British formation, attacked the German bombers below them, broke up their formation, because they all scattered, and then the fighters went on down and pretty well cleaned up that enemy force. Now, how do we believe that this happened? There were about 50 British pilots, all officers and sergeants, who all swore and signed sworn affidavits that this is what they saw and this is what happened. So they didn't care if anybody believed them or not. The best part of this was that on the same day, a force of German fighters were attacking British fighters and coming down from high altitude. And in this case, they were Messerschmitts mainly making the attack. And suddenly in the midst of the Messerschmitts and outspeeding them were Fokker fighters, were Halberstadts, and different German fighters of World War I that did the same thing that the British fighters did. They outsped them, attacked the British formations, broke them up, and the Germans scored heavily against their enemy on this particular day. And when the airplanes all broke up in the battle and separated, all the World War I airplanes were nowhere to be found. But there were several that were shot down by, were shooting down some of the World War II planes, and those pilots remembered their being attacked, and their airplanes were set on fire, and they bailed out.
1: Well, I don't know what else you'd call that but ghosts of the air.
4: Exactly what it is. That's one type of case. There's another one in the museum up in Ohio where they have a B-24 bomber for World War II. It's called the Strawberry Bitch. And the airplane is still in pretty good condition. It flew about 70 missions of World War II. And they used to report strange lights in the museum at night when there were no lights turned on. And so they went into the museum and hid during the day and waited until night. And sure enough, in the nose of the B-24, which was closed and nobody was in the airplane, a light began to appear. And these men were armed and moved toward the nose of the B-24, and in the nose section of the bombardier, which sat all glassed in, appeared a bright light, and they saw a man sitting on the bombardier seat.
1: Ugh.
4: And they all spoke to him and said, "We don't know what you're doing up there, but come on down, and that's an order." And he smiled at them and he said, "I was killed in this airplane. Your guns mean nothing to me." And he faded out of sight.
1: Oh,
4: there were 7 witnesses to this. So that was another one that takes place like that. There are cases like this that just went on and on and on. Airplanes that disappeared in World War I, usually a BE-8, Bristol. There was one where a British air marshal in World War II, in the beginning of the Battle of Britain, So when flying along the coast of England, along the eastern coast, saw an old biplane in front of him and immediately pursued it. Now, old biplanes are not that unusual because people rebuild airplanes.
1: Sure.
4: And training airplanes and biplanes as well. So he finally caught up to the, almost caught up to the bristles, and noticed it was a World War One model. He figured somebody had rebuilt it. So he started closing in distance, and suddenly the bristles, the upper wings collapsed. The airplane burst into flames and tumbled to the ground. He landed on a golf course. People were running up to the airplane, and the airplane was now demolished, mainly burned wreckage, and the pilot was dead.
1: Oh my God.
4: Strange thing about this particular event was that the pilot in World War One had died the same way. They found the wreckage from the field. The numbers on the airplane that had been seen in 1941 were the same numbers of the airplane in 1918.
1: Oh, brother. Oh, my.
4: And they held full services for that pilot.
1: All right. That brings up the subject of time. Hold on just one moment, Martin. We'll be right back to you. My guest is Martin Caden. And it does bring up the subject of time. And we're going to talk a little bit about the nature of time in just a moment. 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All right, well, maybe it's just getting close to Halloween, but these stories are beginning to get to me. Now, Martin, I have had a number of people on this program that have talked about time and apparent slips in and out of time.
4: You just jumped on my bandwagon.
1: Well, good. Is that what you think is occurring in these kinds of cases, or what?
4: Absolutely, because we've also confirmed the slips in time and being able to measure them with the cesium atomic timers, which get down to about, 2 billionths of a second. But I'll give you three cases, which involve people as well. In the Pacific Theater in World War II, there was a B-24 outfit that was on a raid, and they were attacked by Japanese fighters. The airplane, one of the B-24s, was shot down. Nobody saw it go down. And the other planes got home, and when the crews all gathered together, they said, well, let's go look for the airplane that may have landed on a small island somewhere, because there are no Japanese reported in this area.
1: Right.
4: Now, this was a B-24 Liberator on the 13th Air Force. These people went out again and looked for the bomber wreckage and looked for the missing sergeant. Nobody could find anything. They went back to their base, and there was a letter for the commanding officer from the missing sergeant's mother, of all things. How she knew her son was missing, nobody knows to this day. And she wrote him and said, I know my son is missing and presumed dead, killed in action. But he's not. He's alive. And this is where you will find him. And she drew a map that she sent to the B-24 outfit. The map included an island, Green Island, that was not anywhere on the maps of the Air Force that used these for their navigation and bombing runs. And the major who was in charge said, "This is insane, but I can't leave this alone. I've got to follow it." How she knew her son was dead before they even knew it,
1: of course,
4: was just wild. Long story short, they went out in the B-24s and they searched through the area. They found nothing. Then they went to the Navy and said, "If you get any new charts of this area showing this island called Green Island," the Navy said they came in yesterday. They went back out with the B-24s, found the island, and found the shed that this missing sergeant had made for himself, and then died.
1: Oh my God!
4: Now this is in the official records.
1: How much time had passed until they finally got to that island?
4: Several weeks.
1: So I presume he starved to death, or...
4: Or he became ill. Or a Japanese force landed on the island, took him prisoner, or killed him. But the fact that he was there and built the shed and stayed there and wrote messages in the sand, SOS, nobody figured out how his mother could have done.
1: Did anybody ever go back and interview his mother?
4: Yes. And all she says, "I knew it," and that's all I can tell you. "I knew it as well as I knew my son." Now we got another one in the European theater. There are several with B-17s, and I'd like to give you two of them, where the time is so important on this.
1: All right, well, time is important. Unfortunately, we're about at the top of the hour, which means you're going to get about a six-minute break, so it's probably a bad time to start a new story. Just as a matter of curiosity, very quickly, did you see the movie called The Langoliers on television?
4: No, I did not.
1: You didn't. It involved an airplane and a slip in time. It was very interesting.
4: But I will tell you one thing on this, Art. Jay Barbary from NBC News is a friend of mine for many years. We're fellow broadcasters. And we just turned out a huge book with Simon Schuster called The Journey Through Time. And a lot of it's explained in there.
1: All right, Martin, hold on. We'll do our news break here at the top of the hour and be right back. The man knows how to tell a story, doesn't he? Martin Caden, Ghosts of the Air. More coming up.
5: 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But her show is actually on from 11 to 1. Confused? 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
6: A mystery of missing meteors. I'm Bob Hirshon, and this is Why Is It? In popular legend, some craters are rumored to have been caused by alien spacecraft crashing into the Earth. In fact, the craters do come from objects crashing in from outer space, comets and meteorites. But what Eiler Coates of Metairie, Louisiana wants to know is...
7: Why is it there are no meteors? What happens to the meteors when they make the craters?
6: Good question. I mean, they just didn't get up and walk away, did they? I asked astronomer Andrew Fracknoy, a consultant for the Astronomical Society of the Pacific. He explained that comets, which are mostly ice, usually just evaporate before they hit the ground. All that's left to hit the Earth is a big shock wave, and that's still powerful enough to blast out a good-sized crater. Meteorites, on the other hand, have more rock than ice in them. Dr. Fracknoy explains that parts of them actually make it to the ground.
8: The less icy and more rocky it is, the more of it is likely to be found. But again, you have to remember, even if they make it down to the ground, the impact will break them apart, vaporize a lot of them, so that it's very rare that the chunk that comes to the Earth from space resembles its original form by the time we see it on the ground.
6: So you might find fragments of the meteorites that caused a crater. Just don't expect to be too impressed. And if you've got a science question, just dial 1-800-WHY-IS-IT. We'll try to impress you with our answer. For the American Association for the Advancement of Science, I'm Bob Hirshon on the Mutual Broadcasting System.
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10: Mutual News. Game two of the World Series goes to the home team, Atlanta. The Braves have made it two in a row by 4-3 over the Indians on a tie-breaking two-run homer by catcher Javi Lopez. As varied as the world leaders gathered in New York are the protests against their policies, a virtual disunited nations of demonstrators is on the streets for the UN's birthday. Among them, protesters against Cuba's president. Cuban-American Jose Aguilar says he can't understand why such a welcome for Castro.
11: How could people here think that he is so wonderful and a savior when he is a tyrant, a murderer? He has ruled for 36 years, no free elections. The people there can't express their views like the people here.
10: Castro tonight took his pitch for lifting the economic embargo on Cuba to a church in Harlem. He says Washington acts as though there is still a Cold War. I'm Jan Johnson.
12: Prescribed over 200 million times. 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Now available without a prescription for heartburn. It helps block production of stomach acid, something no antacid can do. Tagamet HB, one of the most prescribed.

0: 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First-time callers, area code 702, 7 area code 702, 727-1295, 727-1295, in the 702 area code. Now again, here's Art Bell.
1: Well, that's at the lowest price. It is a complete shortwave radio. Martin Caden. Martin, you were about to tell us a couple of stories.
2: On time,
1: on the subject of time and flying. What do you know?
2: I got a good one for you in the person off. We have a judge, Judge Ken Bacon from the Midwest. And the best thing about Judge Bacon, of course, is his position as a top justice. And he's also a pilot. Now, the judge was flying in the local area out in the big cornfield and grain fields and got caught by weather, didn't notice some bad weather coming in.
1: Mm-hmm.
2: He could not make it back to his own field, which would have been dangerous. So he began to look for a place to land and set the airplane down. And as he was turning through one area, he saw a field below him that wasn't on his chart, and a large concrete paved field. And the weather was getting worse, so he started down. Landed his airplane, shut off the engine, and began to go through a long row of hangars. There was nobody there. All the food in the mess halls was half eaten.
1: Hmm.
2: And sandwiches had bites taken out of them. Lights were still on. Power was still working.
1: Wow.
2: The place was completely deserted. A ghost airfield with about 150 aircraft on it, British aircraft. And he couldn't get anybody on his radio, so he finally went back to his own plane when the weather began to change. Climbed in his plane and flew back to his own home field. Found a thin piece of straw run through a hard rubber tire and went into the main office and said, "Where the hell is this field?" They all turned to him and said, "So it's happened to you too." There is no field there. The only sign on the damn airport was some old farmer's field, and yet the airport was runway 6,000 to 8,000 feet long and paved concrete, and they all said to him, "So it's happened to you too," and he never did find that airfield again. And he searched for it. Now, the thing about Ken Bacon especially is that I believe you can get him on your show. And if you call Galdi Press, which you know, of course they can set it up. But I take a moment just to put down, we've been getting calls on my other phones as to where they can get Ghosts of the Air.
1: Yes, of course.
2: It's 1-800-777-3454. Just one more time, 1-800-777-3454. That's business out of the way right now.
1: All right.
2: The best thing about Ken Bacon is the man is here, and that's he literally flew over a field that appeared out of nowhere through time, was there for a while, and disappeared. Now, we have no explanation for it except the fact that there are jumps in time. There are fractures in the thin walls or whatever it is that makes up the stuff of time.
1: That sounds more like a guardian angel of a pilot, though.
2: In many ways, it is. Now, I've had this happen to me also, but I did want to tell you some other ones about Europe with some B-17 bombers, and I'll keep these as short as I can.
1: Sure.
2: One B-17 is coming back from a major raid on Germany. The airplane is shot to hell. It's barely able to fly on three engines. One of them is burning, and a large formation is flying in, and it's trying to keep up with the other airplanes so it'll have their firepower in case they're hit by any more German fighters. In the meantime, they're being outstripped by the rest of the formation, and now they're alone in the air. And they keep going toward England. A second engine dies, and the airplane keeps flying. Third engine dies. Fourth engine dies. And the B-17 is now maintaining the same speed as the main formation. And there are no engines running.
1: Oh,
2: it reaches its home field. All the airplanes peel off of their landing patterns, including this B-17, which is being watched now by more than 2,000 men. The airplane goes through the complete circuit of the field, drops its flaps, landing gear, sets up everything for landing, and the people are all staying away from it and firing flares, and the airplane lands. When it lands, it taxis to its parking area, the tie-down area, and the engines stop. Although they've been running all this time, no one knew how because there's no fuel in the damn airplane. So the crews come out, and they tell all the men on the field, stay here, we want witnesses to this. The ground crews go out, open the hatch, climb aboard, and there are 10 dead men aboard that B-17.
3: Oh. Now,
2: I got this, by the way, from the combat files of the 8th Air Force when I went to Alabama some time ago to research this material. This had never been released.
3: All right. There's one aspect of it I didn't understand or seemed contradictory. You said while they were in the air, engine 1, 2, 3, and then 4 quit.
2: Right.
3: Then you said when they got to the ground and taxied to their location, the engine stopped.
2: Right. And there was no fuel aboard the airplane.
3: But presumably they had already been stopped, had they not?
2: They stopped in the air. Somewhere along the way back, they restarted.
3: They restarted. And
2: yes,
3: then
2: sir.
3: On the ground, they stopped and they checked and there was no fuel.
2: Now, when they took the 10 bodies out of the airplane, it burst into flames without fuel aboard, and the airplane burned to the ground in just melted metal. That's one B-17 that did that. There are more of these that happened all through the war, and in each case, with the military got the enlisted men and the officers to sign sworn statements that this is what they had seen, and that this is what they had been proven by their own objective observations.
3: Now, maybe this will take you out of your field, or maybe not, but when you relate these kind of stories about things that have occurred in the air, do you think that odd things like this are more frequent in the world of aviation than they are here on the ground, because we get a million ghost stories every year? I mean, is it something that just is occurring everywhere or more frequent in aviation?
2: It is much more frequent in aviation. There's a matter of the tremendous energy that's set off by airplanes moving at 200 to 600,000 miles an hour. And that causes fluctuations in whatever field of energy in which we exist. And it's just happening so many times and happening again and again and again. Look, I flew through the Bermuda Triangle maybe 500 times. 497 were absolutely calm. The other three were hell on wheels. We came, the last time we did this was in a consolidated PBY Catalina flying boat. We flew a B-7, we flew the PBY over to Europe to reenact the flight of the NC-4 in 1919.
3: Mm-hmm.
2: And on the way back from the Azores, we stopped in Bermuda. I picked up my wife and some other guy's wife, and we continued on toward Jacksonville. We were about 2 hours out of Jacksonville when suddenly the sky began to turn yellow, and weather had been perfect all this time.
3: Yellow?
2: Yellow. Like murk. Like flying on the inside of a lemon meringue pie.
3: Huh.
2: We had $2 million worth of new electronics aboard the airplane. After about 10 minutes, we could no longer see the wingtips of our airplane.
3: Oh, brother.
2: And we had no autopilot. So we still were not that concerned, one, because the sun was low on the horizon, and we headed toward that light spot. And we kept flying that way. All our instruments were dead. Every instrument aboard the airplane, except those run by air pressure, rolled over and died. $2 million worth. So we kept going, and we said, well, let's go down and see how low we can get and still see the ocean.
3: Sure.
2: We gave it up when the altimeter, which is pressure-fed, read 250 feet. We went back up to about 9,000. We still never saw anything. And then if the radios were dead, the electronics were dead, and we kept flying, and suddenly we burst through a veil. It seemed like a veil between this yellow murk and the regular sky. And we could see clearly now for 150 miles. Little by little, every instrument in the airplane rolled over and came back to life. By the time we got to Jacksonville Naval Air Station, everything was normal again. We had 14 of the Navy's top pilots aboard that airplane.
3: Wow.
2: Now, you know, people were saying to us, well, that really can't have happened. We said, go to hell. We don't give a damn what you believe. You weren't there. You didn't see it. You didn't experience it. You don't know what you're talking about. And we really don't know or care what you think about it. Because we were there, and that's the way it happened.
3: What do you think you went through?
2: We don't know. We think it is We found out later the area was the same specific area of the Bermuda Triangle where the American Skylab space station, the third stage of Saturn V, had orbited for several months. And just about every time we went through this one particular area, all the instruments stopped working. So we think it's a force field of some kind, and that's all we know about it right now. We were just dazzled by the thing.
3: Well, you know, there was a thing on 2020, Linda Howe mentioned it on Crop Circles, and one of the people speculating, one of the scientists, was talking about possible very strong, very narrow, focused magnetic energy that either emanates from or to the Earth that causes these, and that there are definite areas where things occur on the Earth, magnetically anomalous areas.
2: That makes as much sense as anything else, and most likely it's a combination of several factors like that. Hmm. But the idea that we seem to be able to understand all these forces working on the Earth, that's nonsense. We're still children walking through a forest in terms of what we know and what we hope to know. And we just don't know that much about what's going on out there. I mentioned the book on A Journey Through Time, which is exploring the universe for 12 billion years back. We learned in here the idea of a star that is not spherical is impossible. We have photographs of stars that are shaped like footballs and are burning fiercely. So 90% of everything we ever thought or knew or had confirmed about astronomical data, astrophysical data, went right into the garbage can. It was all wrong. Not because people were stupid, but because we simply didn't know. And many things we still don't know.
3: Many things we don't. In a moment, stay right there. I'm going to come back and ask you about astronauts, specifically Neil Armstrong, but I'm sure others, and what they have seen. So we will take a leap forward time-wise, from some of the stories we've been getting to what some of our astronauts have been seeing. Many of you health-conscious folks are familiar with antioxidants and their amazing health benefits. Now, vitamin C is probably the most famous of these. UCLA scientists found that antioxidant vitamin C can help avoid cancers, strokes, heart attacks, increase life expectancy an average of 5 years. Well, now, there are new antioxidants on the market, and listen, scientists say they are 20 times more powerful than vitamin C and 50 times the power of vitamin E, another antioxidant. They're called pycnogenols, the super antioxidants. You want to remember that if you're a health-conscious individual. Why? Well, according to Richard Passwater, Ph.D. and authority in the field, you're being bombarded by something called free radicals, toxins, environmental and otherwise, that break down cells, damage tissue, cause you to age faster, develop stiff joints, and wrinkle sooner than you ought to. 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Antioxidants and pycnogenols are the most effective antioxidant you can buy today. 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My guest is Martin Caden, Ghosts of the Air, his latest book out of about 200. He's been writing about aviation for a very long time. He has been...
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1: Not only that, but they are exclusively miniature carnations, a beautiful flower, kind of like a small rose, and you get every color of the rainbow. 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I suggest you get on the horn now at 1-800-562-6438. 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Back now to Martin Caden. Martin, our astronauts have seen things, have they not?
2: They've seen things, but not one single astronaut will say flatly he's seen something as extraterrestrial.
1: The closest that I've heard is Neil Armstrong, who has made some very cryptic, unusual statements, most recently at the White House, about things out there that we can barely imagine. And, you know, he hints at what might be there as though he wants to tell but can't.
2: It's tough to explain or to break down, because even Gordon Cooper, when he was stationed in Northern Europe with NATO, reported seeing discs flying so far overhead they could not intercept them with their F-84 Thunderjet fighters. But then, not being able to explain something doesn't give us the right to extrapolate what it might be as fact.
1: That's right.
2: And I wish we had more time tonight, and I'll come back with you on this, because I've spent 20 years investigating these things. I've chased them in jet fighters. I've tried to ram them more than once.
1: Really?
2: I've chased them in B-25s, and they're extraordinary. Now, some of the astronauts reported strange, like, tube-shaped objects in space. Well, they turned out to be hoses that came off the ship. As other ones cannot be explained. And so we have to walk a middle road. But the key I want to make so clear is that not being able to understand or explain does not give us the right to draw a conclusion that's final.
1: Right.
2: But there's so much in between all this that I think you're going to find fascinating, because I spent first with the Continental Air Command of the U.S. Air Force, working with General Stratemeyer. I did some of the very first investigations. Now, I fly, as I mentioned, in addition to the planes that we fly here, I've owned a couple of Messerschmitts, a Ju-52, in which I set some world records. I've had my own B-17, a T-33 jet fighter. So that it's a combination of collecting everything all around me, plus what I've seen myself and what I experienced myself.
1: You said you tried to ram something.
2: Yes.
1: I would think any pilot would think several times before trying to ram anything in the middle of the air. What'd you try to ram?
2: We saw a disc that was glowing during the day, and it seemed to be transparent to some extent. And then in one of the discs I investigated over Washington, D.C., was one that had been driving the people crazy up there. They tracked it on radar, they had visuals, they had photographs, and one pilot flying an F-94C Starfire said, to hell with this, he went to afterburner, and he rammed it, and flew right through it. All the instruments in the airplane jumped, and he flew right through it as though it was nothing more than a picture of a television screen being shown on the clouds. So I tried it. If this guy could get away with it, I figured I'd take a chance on that, too.
1: Makes sense.
2: So that's why I tried that. If you want me to come back with you and do a UFO one, I will. I'd like once more just to tell our listeners that the number to call for copies of Ghosts of the Air is 1-800-777-3454. And they're just about sold out on the first big printing, and they're going great guns on the rest of it.
1: Well, I can imagine why.
2: Well, we've just touched the tip of the iceberg and what is

0: really fascinating in all these different fields. And Art, I'd be glad to come back with you.
1: All right. Well, there are a lot of stories. What I do want to do is get the telephone lines open here shortly and allow people to ask you questions. You up
0: all
1: for
0: right.
1: that? All right, good. What I'm going to do then is give out my fax number. Stay put, Martin. Martin Caden is my guest. And if you have any related questions from a man who has been all his adult life a pilot and relates a lot of stories like this, now is the time. By the way, if you want to fax in a question, our fax number is area code 702-727-8499. 702-727-8499. Martin Caden. I think he thought the show was over. Wrong. We're only half done. So we'll go back to Martin Caden in just a moment. Martin Caden is author of Ghosts of the Air. And we're talking about incidents that have occurred in the air that, for lack of any better word, really are ghostly. And we'll get back to it in just a moment. I don't know if ghost would be the right word. Perhaps paranormal occurrences in the air. I don't know. What I do know is GMX is not paranormal.
0: I'm here.
1: Good. Just one fact before we go to calls here. Martin, you mentioned the dead commercial pilot who appeared on later flights.
0: Yes.
1: My understanding is he had been the captain of an L-1011 that crashed.
0: He was.
1: He supposedly said no L-1011 would ever crash again. But, in fact, one did crash on approach to an airport in Texas due to wind shear some years later. Were you aware of that, and if so, comments?
0: Yes, I am aware of it, and I got to make the point that when the pilot was heard to say no 1011 will crash, that wasn't a man talking. That was somebody telling you what he said, if they heard him correctly. So you have to draw the line there again. And no one recorded it. No one had witnesses to what was said or what voice was heard. And so that we have one man or one person or two or three who heard this voice say this one time and was gone.
1: All right. All right. To the phones and east of the Rockies, you're on the air with Art Bell and Martin Caden. Hi.
2: Hello, Art.
1: Hello.
2: Say, I'd like to get the spelling on Martin's last name.
1: All right.
2: That's C-A-I. D-I-N. C-A-I-D-I-N.
1: Right.
2: That's right. And once again, could you repeat your number for the Ghost of the Air?
0: For the publisher? Sure can. 1-800-777-3454.
2: Okay. Did you fly out in the Pacific during the war?
0: Not during the war. I was in the Merchant Marine and the Coast Guard.
2: Okay. Thank you for your time.
1: All right, where are you calling from, sir?
2: I'm calling from Madison.
1: Madison, Wisconsin. All right, good. West of the Rockies, you're on the air with Art Bell and Martin Caden. Hi.
3: Am I on the air?
1: You're on the air.
3: Okay, yeah, Jack from North Bend, Oregon.
1: Hi, Jack.
3: Yeah, hi. Thing is, and this is probably for your guest, I had a nice conversation with, you know, Norio Hayakawa?
1: Yes, I know.
3: He's a researcher, and he was kind enough to give me a tape and a lot of the literature. Anyway, he feels, and I kind of feel maybe, that the Air Force or somewhere in the military, they have a fantastic ability to do holographic work and possibly, because you can do a space image, you can do it against the clouds, and that may or may not be. It's a question for you. And then the next one is...
1: Well, wait a minute. Before you move on to the next one, how would you work the holographic scheme into the World War II things that Martin was talking about?
3: Well, you really can't, because holograms are a part of the laser technology, and I don't think that some people imply they could, but I don't feel they can. But I'm talking about more recent things, that things seem to be there, but they're not.
1: Yeah, I understand. I was just pointing out that, obviously, that technology at that time did not exist.
3: I don't think so.
1: Yeah.
3: No.
1: All right, number two?
3: And number two question is supposedly a documentary UFO film. Something about the UFO, supposedly that there was aliens that came down here and landed somewhere in Upper Spain in about 1956, and they had some technology that was absolutely fantastic, according to the documentary. I'm trying to think of the name of the movie. It was about a two-hour movie. And
0: I always
3: the
0: have
3: Overlord
0: a question
3: the
0: about
3: UFO
0: this. If their technology was so superior and it was so available to people, why didn't we ever learn anything from it? And why has no one else ever seen this type of ship again?
1: Okay, those are good questions, but while we're at it, Martin, I live out here in Nevada, out in the wild, high desert country. Across the mountains from me, just right across the mountains from me, is an area known as Area 51 or Dreamland.
0: I know it quite well.
1: Uh-huh. Well, there, in fact, Martin, they do work on new aircraft, and we don't know what else. They are expanding the area of secrecy. The president just signed a document allowing them to expand this area of secrecy and not have to disclose anything about Area 51.
0: I'll give you one right now.
1: Go right ahead.
0: They already are flying antimatter propulsion out of that area. They go very high with aircraft that can take them high with either ramjets or rockets, and then they ignite the type of fuel that is antimatter getting from men, and that's about 300,000 times as powerful as a chemical fuel. The Air Force let it slip at a meeting, and I have a quote from the Air Force personnel who were shut up very quickly right after this. So that's one thing like that that takes place. There are also ways of getting different weapons to work that can reduce people to just about jelly without killing them, and they come back and revive to their normal physical status at a later date. That's only two out of a much larger number.
1: Well, we do see things rise vertically behind these mountains and dance about. Now, that's all I can tell you. I had one very close encounter out here, Martin, that I don't like relating, with a triangular object about 150 feet above me that was not flying, Martin. It was floating. And I was in the Air Force, and I flew enough to know what it takes to, you know, aerodynamically fly versus float. And that was very close. It's the only one I've ever had like it close up like that, and I don't know that I liked it.
0: It could be an anti-magnetic levitator. We've had these for years. It could be with fans that are placed within the wing or the body of the vehicle, because right now there are somewhere in the order of 120 vertical flying unmanned craft that are being used for reconnaissance and weapons delivery.
1: Well, this one made no noise, Martin, not even a whisper. Let me go to our wild card line. You're on
0: okay.
1: The air with Martin Caden. Hi.
4: Hello, Art. Martin.
1: Hi. Where are you, sir?
4: This is Owen from Princeton, Minnesota.
1: Yes, sir.
4: And I'm wondering, you talked about time rips, and my question is, what kind of futuristic people have ripped into current times, and if there aren't any, why not?
1: Well, that's a good question.
0: A good question, because we don't know if they have or not, and we don't know if they did, if we could detect it while they did it. Somebody with that kind of forward knowledge in science and technical advancement could cloak themselves very easily.
1: Either that, or they would have no more control over it than we do, and slip in and out of it unannounced, sort of.
0: That's also as much a possibility as the other side.
1: Or even unwanted, and certainly there are enough entities and things seen that are unexplainable that could be part of it. So I certainly wouldn't rule it out. East of the Rockies, you're on the air with Art Bell and Martin Caden. Hi.
5: Yeah, Martin.
0: Go ahead.
5: How about them two B-51s that were chasing UFOs down near Fort Knox, and the two B-51s were picked up in a bushel basket? Do you recall that?
0: I recall that, but some of your facts were a little askew. This was 1947.
5: Yeah.
0: There were two B-51Ds of the Air National Guard.
5: That's true.
0: All four airplanes had seen what they reported as a huge circular disc at high altitude.
5: Yeah.
0: And the pilots decided to go after it. Three of the Mustangs did not have any oxygen. In fact, none of the Mustangs had oxygen aboard their aircraft, and three of the pilots quit at about 14 to 15,000 feet and came back down. One pilot, Captain Thomas Mantell, just poured the coal to the P-51 and went after it as high and as fast as his Mustang would fly. He lost consciousness due to hypoxia, a lack of oxygen. There was a farmer's wife who saw his P-51 come out of the sky with full power, doing about 650 or 700 miles an hour. Just before it impacted the ground, the pilot was fighting to come out. One wing lifted, and the nose began to lift, and the airplane impacted. When this happened, I was in intelligence in the Continental Air Command at Mitchell Field. I was sent out to investigate it. That's why I have that kind of detail today.
5: Okay, I stand correct.
1: All right, well, we thank you.
0: You're not wrong, it's just what you heard.
1: All right, we thank you for the call. What happens, of course, is these stories get, as a natural course of events, embellished and changed a little bit, I guess, don't they?
0: Oh, of course they do.
1: It must be tough trying to collect them intact from the originator so that you don't get them embellished.
0: Look, Art, you flew with the Air Force, right?
1: Correct.
0: You remember a name of a man who won the Medal of Honor? Oh, hell, his father. He won the Medal of Honor by making a suicide dive into a Japanese battleship.
1: I'm sorry, I don't.
0: Colin Kelly. Colin Kelly.
1: My Air Force career is a lot more recent. I've heard the name, though.
0: Well, this was 1942.
1: Mm-hmm.
0: And the books today will tell you that Colin Kelly, Jr., took his B-17 and made a suicide dive into the 23,000-ton battleship Haruna. The truth is, Colin Kelly never rammed a battleship, never won the Medal of Honor, never attacked any ship in terms of a dive into it, but bombed that battleship from 23,000 feet with 30 Japanese fighters attacking him. And the airplane was set on fire. Colin Kelly stayed at the controls of his airplane till all his men bailed out, and then he bailed out, and as just as he did, his airplane exploded. His body fell to the ground about 3,000 feet from the tower at Clark Field, Manila, in the
1: mm-hmm.
0: Philippines.
1: Yes.
0: Now, that's the true story. The true story about Kelly is a far greater one than a man making a suicide dive. But to this day, you find very, very few books that tell the truth about what happened that day.
1: And the stories, they stick, don't they?
0: They stick. You'll even find the story told in its original, incorrect form in General MacArthur's history.
1: Remarkable. All right, east of the Rockies, you're on the air with Martin Caden. Where are you calling from, please?
6: I'm calling from St. Louis, Missouri.
1: Yes, sir.
6: Listen, would you tab Martin Caden to tell that really spooky story about the entities that were seen in Vietnam? That gives me the chills. Thank you.
1: Wait a minute. Well, he's gone. Do you know the one he's talking about, Martin?
0: I didn't hear him completely.
1: Well, he asked about... He asked about a very spooky story about some entities that were seen in Vietnam.
0: The Big Yellow.
1: Oh, well, I'm glad you know what he's talking about. What is he?
0: David Gower, who's now in St. Louis, I believe, is a very large and very husky Marine and was leading a patrol into the bush in Vietnam.
1: Mm-hmm.
0: They were being followed by what they reported to be very large, hairy, about 7 foot tall, strange beings that were more animal than human, and they tried to get away from them, and suddenly they were attacked by them, and David went down on one knee and emptied his BAR into this one creature. Most of the slugs were seen going through the creature without any damage. Several hit him directly in the head and the chest because David was a marksman, and still the creature came at him. That's when David threw away his gun and started to run.
1: Now that I understand.
0: Right. The thing came after him, and he was running for a powerboat in the river when the thing took a slash at him, and as he jumped in the boat, the slash ripped the heel off his foot.
1: Oh, my God.
0: Now, he didn't get hurt from that, but they poured the power to the boat and took off into mid-river and saw these three creatures standing on the deck behind them. They're not the only ones to have seen this, but since I didn't talk to anybody else who did see it, I refuse to put into the book that's told by a friend of a friend of a friend. I don't believe in that. But this one was someone I knew personally, and we got confirmation from one other person with that.
1: Well, that sounds like what somebody else might call Bigfoot.
0: It sounds very much like it.
1: Mm-hmm.
0: But since, again, since we don't have any direct terms of identification with photography, I can't go so far as to say it is a relative of Bigfoot.
1: All right, Martin.
0: Maybe.
1: All right, stay right where you are, and we'll be right back. This is Dreamland.
7: We all.
1: And Martin, I've got a fax I want you to hear and then comment on. A few minutes here before the top of the hour. Dear Art, ask your guest if he can add the tale, this is really weird, of a B-17 over Germany when the tail gunner lost contact with the rest of the crew after they were hit by flak. The tail gunner wanted to move forward to see what happened, but he decided to stay put. Now, the plane flew on, became erratic in flight three times as it was descending, but each time smoothing out. It landed in a field in Germany. When the tail gunner got out, there was no plane, just the tail section. It was perfectly balanced, which allowed it to glide. If the gunner had moved, he would surely have died. It's from Keith from Tacoma. Could that be?
0: The story is absolutely true.
1: It is?
0: It is true, and I've seen photographs of the tail section.
1: That seems so impossible, and yet you're affirming it.
0: I'm confirming it completely. It's just like a B-17 over North Africa that killed a pilot of a German Messerschmitt 109. The pilot was stuck on the controls. The airplane crashed into the B-17. The wing of the German fighter cut the B-17 in half. And we have photographs of the airplane still in the air flying, and you can see daylight through a long, jagged tear in the back of the airplane. It turned out that when the airplane flew home, that the tail gunner, frightened for his life, climbed up forward. The airplane got back to its own field and landed, and when it stopped, it broke in half. Because the only thing that held that airplane together was that one locked door.
1: That just seems absolutely impossible. But
0: we've got the photographs of the airplane in the air.
1: I understand.
0: So the story you got from the man with that fax is 100% true.
1: All right. I didn't expect that answer, but there you go. All right. I will skip and make this a little short. It's from Paul, who flew Boeing 737s, 1,000 hours in the air all around the country, he says. I'm sure you're well aware there are very few reports from airlines regarding flying saucers and such. UFO is anything we cannot identify. If there's so much of this activity out there, why is it that we professional pilots see so darn little of it and report even less?
0: Because I don't believe for a moment that there is that much activity. I spend a hell of a lot of time in the air, most of which I never saw anything that we either couldn't identify or that was too far away to identify. The word UFO means unidentified flying object.
1: That's right.
0: How people can claim to identify an unidentified object is beyond me. So now you have all these people who have little experience, and they're very honest, and they're very active, but they don't have the experience of studying an object in the air, judging its height, its altitude, and other factors about its performance. And right away they say UFO, which is the only thing they know to say.
1: All right, let's try this approach then, Martin. This is reasonable. In those cases where pilots have gone out on a limb and reported something, how frequently has there been corroborating evidence from radar?
0: Many times, but radar is no confirmation by itself. You can get ghost echoes on radar. You can get certain machinery that's near the base of a radar station, which will show an airplane leaping up and down 5,000 feet instantly, and it's not happening at all. So the radar is not a confirmation by itself. It's just one more factor which helps to identify with all the other factors that are involved. And you can't take it by itself, and I don't care who the hell says what. You just can't do it because it's not that accurate.
1: Well, I think that reflective radar these days for commercial flying is back up anyway to transponder use, is it not?
0: It is. Well, I'll put it this way. I flew for 12 years a Junker Ju-52 German tri-motor bomber transport. And this airplane was built in 55, and the metal was skin corrugated Duralumin. And I want to tell you that this was an airplane that forced me to be described as a UFO, and I was intercepted by Navy jet fighters.
1: Oh, no kidding. All right, we're at the top of the hour. Hold on. We've got one more hour to go. My guest is Martin Caden. Take a break, Martin. We'll be right back to you. This is Dreamland.

0: the Kingdom of Nye. We continue with your calls on Dreamland with Art Bell. 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First-time callers, area code 702-727-1222. 702-727-1222. Or the wildcard line at area code 702-727-1295. 727-1295 in the 702 area code. Now again, here's Art Bell.
1: Now again, here I am. The only number not given there is for east of the Rockies, anywhere out east. It's toll-free at 1-800-825-5033. 1-800-825-5033. My guest is Martin Caden. He's written Ghosts in the Air and 200 other books on aviation. And we'll get back to him in, I think it's facts from Gary in Oakland, California. Martin, I was once a passenger on a commercial flight that was approaching LAX, that's Los Angeles, for landing. The time was late in the afternoon or early evening. Somewhere over the LA area, it seemed the light coming in the windows got kind of yellow. Actually, it increased rapidly until the entire cabin of the plane was filled with this eerie yellow light that was exactly the color of French's mustard. I was not in a window seat, but from where I sat, I could see no detail through the window, just mustard yellow. Suddenly, there was a loud bang and a bright flash, and at that very instant, the yellow light was replaced by the normal sky. I think it was partly cloudy out there. I heard on the news that night that two aircraft had been struck by lightning on approach to LAX that day. I believe we were one of them. Is it possible that Caden's airplane was in a similar state, but for an extended period of time? The aircraft would have been very highly electrically charged, probably glowing with corona all over. Is that possible?
2: Anything is possible, although I prefer not to accept that explanation because with that kind of electrical force on the airplane, what little hair I got left would have been standing straight up.
1: Good point. And from Hawaii, this question. I've heard the explanation for the Bermuda Triangle, the shifting ocean bottom releasing trapped gas, causing ships to lose their buoyancy, and basically the same principle for aircraft above the area. Do you feel this is the explanation?
2: I do not. I sailed through that area. I've been in a merchant marine and a Coast Guard, and I've flown through the area also. There's not enough of that kind of force to take effect upon ships the way it has done. Hmm. It's possible it took small ships down, like charter boats or small fishing boats, but not the big ones.
1: All right. To the phones. West of the Rockies, you're on the air with Martin Caden. Welcome.
3: Hi, Art. This is another Martin from KVI Como Country.
1: Up in the Seattle area.
3: That's correct.
1: Yes, sir.
3: I have a couple of questions for Martin. Number one, the show's kind of been, has been going down two tracks. We started out with ghostly type appearances in the air, and now we're moving more into the UFO or unidentified side of it. Earlier in the show, Martin had referenced some infrared photographic evidence, and I'd like the guest to go a little bit more into that, some examples of that. And then the second question was, which also intrigued me, was later in the show, Martin referenced that we had over 120 vertically takeoff and landing type aircraft.
1: Mm-hmm.
3: It seems he has some knowledge in those areas, and I was wondering if he could let us know if you have any books on that type of thing as well.
1: All right, fine. One at a time here. Infrared first, Martin.
2: Number one, even in the book Ghosts of the Air, we have a number of photographs of infrared that were taken in graveyards and cemeteries and churches where no persons could be seen. When the photographs were developed and the film was developed, it was usually a woman standing or sitting in the midst of the gravestones or in the vestibule of the church, and no one has ever yet figured out how she could be seen on infrared, but not on the other film, and certainly not with normal eyesight.
1: I, too, have some photographs of that sort.
2: Right, and that's in Ghosts of the Air.
1: All right, so, now he mentioned all of these vertical takeoff and landing vehicles.
2: These are basically unmanned aircraft, because, one, they're a hell of a lot cheaper And two, that there must be 200 or 300 of these designs, and they're testing them all the time to see what they can do. And since they are so less expensive, they don't mind if they lose some. Mm-hmm. In fact, they're designed to go into an area, take photographs, report. If they get back or not, doesn't matter.
1: Well, I've seen a lot of information to confirm what you've said. As a matter of fact, it seems like, 2020, 60 Minutes, one of those shows, showed some of the robotic aircraft we're beginning to use.
2: That's right.
1: And I would imagine many times, to the casual observer, they would surely be regarded as some kind of UFO.
2: Well, they are discs, mainly. So that when you see them in the air, you're seeing a flying disc.
1: Hmm.
2: And it's real.
1: How are we ever going to separate all of this?
2: It's going to be fun.
1: And it's going to get harder and harder as we go, I'm sure.
2: We were talking about that flight I made up from South Texas, where I was declared a UFO. And I think this only is fair to everybody to say what happened.
1: What did happen?
2: We were flying my Ju-52, which is a German tri-motor about the size of a B-17. The airplane had corrugated skin. And corrugated skin, and this is important, when it's skin tracked by radar, the radar return is magnified by 10 to 1. Because that's what happened with corrugated skin on these things. Now, the airplane was in lousy shape. We hadn't rebuilt it yet. Half my cylinders weren't working. So as we took off, and I had Eastern Airlines number 2 captain with me in the left seat, Vern Renault, we got in the air. As we took off, the left engine blew up. So we had a nice trail of fire about 30 feet behind the airplane, and we just kept going and got in the air, which was a pretty good idea. We had no brakes. As we climbed up, the right engine, the electrical system let go, and that thing began to detonate. It pre-detonated with a very loud noise. So we were now cruising at about 1,200 feet with just the nose engine pulling us along. People were reporting along the entire coast, there's something strange in the air. It's on fire, it's exploding, and it's cruising along at about 80 miles an hour at this point. They called Corpus Christi. Corpus Christi immediately got two jet fighters in the air to try and track us down. The radar was now picking us up as larger and larger and larger.
1: I see.
2: We were now 1,000 feet in diameter on the radar.
1: I see.
2: So the
1: you were the exact opposite of a stealth.
2: Exactly. And the two jets came circling around us. In the meantime, there we are in an airplane with German markings all over it. My crew was out there with the middle finger stuck up in the air outside.
1: I see.
2: And these two jets flew around us, and we heard the call from radar from command control at Corpus. Have you intercepted the aircraft? They said yes, but you're not going to believe what we've got. So we finally landed. We landed at Corpus Christi, and the Coast Guard was kind enough to tow us into a hangar and give us emergency repairs.
1: I have just two brief questions. Did you know that you did not have brakes?
2: Yes.
1: When you took off?
2: We did. I knew it.
1: Uh-huh.
2: Well, we could stop that airplane at about 1,600 feet without brakes.
1: Oh, without brakes.
2: With brakes. It was a 26,000-pound airplane.
1: Hmm.
2: We could stop in about 600, 700 feet.
1: Have you not consulted with the FAA in your career?
2: Yes, I have.
1: You have. What would they say about taking off in such a condition?
2: Well, I sure didn't know the brakes were like that. They were fine when I left.
1: Yeah, I'm sure a lot of stories like that get told, too.
2: Well, you know, it's strange, but Art, but this story grew out of bounds to where it just became an impossible tale, and what I told you was just what happened now.
1: No, but I appreciate your honesty, really. East of the Rockies, you're on the air with Martin Caden. Hi.
4: Hi, this is Glenn, WFOY, St. Augustine.
1: St. Augustine, Florida, yes.
4: Yes, sir. Back when I was a kid, 1936 through 1940, there was a lot of talk about gremlins. One picture I seen depicted, it was like a gargoyle or something sitting on the wingtip of B-47 or a F-4U Corsair. There was a lot of talk back then about it, and I never...
1: Well, I know I've
2: seen... Well, the gremlins were supposed to be the invisible apparitions that took care of all the troubles that occurred in our airplanes. They were gremlins, they were Foo Fighters on the ground and in the air. what they were mainly a tongue-in-cheek approach to it. And
1: what exactly? Now, a lot of people have heard the term Foo Fighters. What were or are Foo Fighters?
2: Well, there was no such thing as a Foo Fighter. These were electrical phenomena, mainly a collection of electrical forces that would coalesce and then would be attracted by all the electrical emanations from an aircraft, fly alongside it, meld into an electrical arc over the propellers, and sometimes go right through the ship and not hurt anything. Or they would sometimes get in the cabin and explode and scare the hell out of everybody, but didn't do any damage.
1: So a buildup of static electricity, really?
2: Basically, yes.
1: Okay. Back to the phones. West of the Rockies, you're on the air with Martin Caden. Hi. Hello there.
5: Is this Art Bell?
1: Yes, you're on the air, sir.
5: Oh, great. Yeah. Something's been bothering me for about 20 years or so.
1: Where are you?
5: Oh, I'm in Alaska.
1: Anchorage, Alaska, all
5: right. Right. Yeah. I used to live in Raimi Air Force Base, Puerto Rico. It's my understanding that that base is closed now. But I was basically a service brat. And one day I was standing out in my front yard with my dad and a friend of mine. There was like a yellow star, you know, at about 30 degrees. Let's see, which direction would that be? That would be toward the east of the island. And my friend said, hey, it's moving. So I told him, you know, run home and get his telescope, right? And so he ran home to get his telescope, and my dad was watching this with me. You could hear the fighter plane scrambling on the flight line. Back then, I think they had Voodoos and Phantoms. And within about 15 to 20 seconds, that object had moved from the eastern horizon all the way to the western horizon and was headed out into orbit. And I talked to my dad about that about, 18 or 20 years later. And he wouldn't say a word to me about it. He didn't even blink. So I figured, you know, he had been debriefed or something. And I've never run into anybody who has ever... It was in the newspapers, and the military had said that it was a meteorite. And I was wondering if anybody had heard anything about that. That was back in about 1967, I think it was, right around in there.
1: All right, well, I don't know what can be said about that.
2: It couldn't have been a meteorite because meteorites don't climb, number one.
1: Yeah, they sure
2: don't. It can be any color. Number two, what you saw and your dad saw, and I'm not putting you down with this at all, what you saw is exactly what you just described, and there's no other explanation for it without further information.
1: Yeah.
2: You're stuck with what you have, like many of us are.
1: And unfortunately, 99.9% of the time, you're also stuck without a camera. You know, for all the lecturing I've done to people who call me with these stories, why didn't you have a camera? The only thing I've ever seen close up, Martin, I didn't have a camera. I still, to be honest with you, don't carry one around. It would be a burden. I don't expect I may ever see anything like it again in my life. And so I'm not about to tote a camera around for the rest of my life. If you've got one handy, fine. But the odds of that are pretty slim. Nevertheless, there are photographs, Martin.
2: There are.
1: There are. And photographs that defy explanation.
2: A much fewer photographs that defy explanation than you might possibly think, Art, because we examined thousands of these photographs. And we found a good 50% were faked.
1: Oh, sure.
2: A good 25% were impossible to tell what they were, and the rest of them were just basically muddy, and we couldn't tell what they were.
1: Mm-hmm.
2: That doesn't mean that we said, no, there are no such things. It means that we weren't capable, with our science and technology, for identifying these things clearly and surely.
1: Well, perhaps not as good as the eye. In other words, you see an object, spherical, round, whatever, in the sky, with your eye, and you know what you're seeing. You take a picture of it, and if it's dark, what you end up with is a light in the middle of the picture. Well, what does that mean?
2: You got a light.
1: You got a light. Exactly right. Stand by, Martin. We'll be right back to you. That's the problem I had. We were seeing lights out here pop over the mountain, over near Area 51 for a long time. I got fed up with it. One night, I took my video camera out, and I set it on the porch, and I just let it. But there wasn't enough light. The video camera didn't like that. So I took some photographs of it. Well, I got them back, and I got exactly what I took. A light. Albeit a moving light, but a light. And what does that mean? Nothing definitive. No question about it. We'll be right back. We all know information is what it's all about, and if you want to be plugged into the latest, hottest, hard data on UFOs, boy, have I got something for you. Please get a pen and paper. It's called UFO News World Report, and it's just brimming with the kind of info you've been looking for. UFO News searches the world to objectively cover the alien spectrum from sightings to encounters to alleged abductions and government cover-ups. 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By the way, to my board op down in L.A., thanks for the facts. He knows the way I feel about Shannon Daugherty. If you suffer from headaches, neck aches, sports injuries, whatever, there's relief on the way. You know, that really doesn't do it justice. This is for everybody, and why nobody ever discovered it before, I don't know. Aspirin is great. It works. Frankly, I think it's better than a lot of the painkillers a doctor's likely to give you. It works better on actual pain. The others sort of make you dumb. But aspirin really does relieve pain. It is a miracle drug. 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Back now to Martin Caden. Martin, are you there?
2: I am.
1: All right, little time before the bottom of the hour, but let's take a couple of calls. East of the Rockies, you're on the air with Martin Caden. Where are you, please?
6: Cape Coral, Florida.
1: Cape Coral. All right, welcome.
6: Hey, Art, I was wondering if your guest could tell us anything about the Philadelphia experiment.
1: I will indeed ask.
2: I do not have any faith in the reports on the Philadelphia experiment.
1: There's your straight answer.
6: Okay, thank you.
1: All right. You don't think it happened? You don't believe it? It sounds like an unlikely tale?
2: I believe there was some experiment of some kind going on, but not what we heard and read about it. That was just going too far.
1: Usually there's some sort of germ of truth to these big stories.
2: Correct. But this one doesn't carry any weight.
1: Mm-hmm. All right. West of the Rockies, you're on the air with Martin Caden. Hi.
7: Hi, this is Monty up in Seattle.
1: Yes, sir.
7: I just wanted to ask him, I heard a report one time about a pilot that was flying over the hump during World War II, got into trouble and had to turn around and come back, and when he was making his big circle through the mountains, he saw a pyramid in the valley up there that was probably as large as the pyramid in Egypt, and I wondered if he'd heard anything about that.
2: We've heard reports of pyramids and other structures, some pyramidal and of different shapes. That area is so isolated and it's so often covered with clouds and mists that I would lend more credence to the stories that come out of there than anywhere else. I think it's a very definite possibility, although I have no proof to back up what I'm saying.
7: Okay, thank you.
1: All right, thank you. And I'm going to add a question to it. I've heard reports, Martin, from some people that are knowledgeable regarding flights over the pole areas, Greenland and the pole areas, where all of a sudden they reach an area bereft of ice or snow where it definitely ought to be covered. And there's been some recent satellite imagery also showing something like that. You heard any rumors or mythology about something like that?
2: Especially in Antarctica, yes.
1: You have?
2: There are areas where the shorelines beneath the ice should have been completely frozen. And when they went down, they put down probes, they found that the temperature went up instead of down.
1: Huh.
2: And the areas were not ice, and they've even found evidence of plant life down there. They didn't know for a while whether it was ancient or whether it was recent. It turns out that some of it is recent.
1: Isn't that odd?
2: It's not so much odd as it is unusual, because we know so little about the area. When you think about Antarctica, you have to realize it's the world's biggest desert.
1: Well, that's true.
2: So that's a hell of a lot of territory.
1: It is. All right, Martin, hold on. We'll be right back to you. Anybody wanting to fax in a question, it's area code 702-727-8499. I'm Art Bell. My guest, Martin Caden. If it's got anything to do with aircraft and odd and unusual occurrences, he's your man. This is Dreamland.
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12: When we last left our dummies, Vince was suffering from amnesia.
13: Vince, it's me, Larry.
14: Larry who?
13: Don't you remember, pal, how we remind people to wear their safety belts?
14: Oh.
13: Gosh, maybe he's taken out one too many telephone poles.
12: Suddenly, there was a knock at their car door.
13: Who are you?
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13: Like what?
15: I don't know. 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
14: Well, I remember people aren't listening, so we've got to tell them to buckle up.
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13: Anything else?
14: I remember you owe me $20.
12: Tune in next time when Vince says...
14: Thanks for helping me, pal.
13: Vince, don't thank me. Thank your sister.
14: But, Larry, I don't have a sister.
12: Brought to you by the Ad Council and the Department of Transportation.
16: On November 11th, after a Girl Scout meeting, Troop Leader Leanne Graham takes her three children to her sister's house for a visit. Walt Burnett goes to a friend's apartment and starts drinking. 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After more drinks, Walt Burnett gets into his car and heads home. Minutes later, Burnett, doing 65 miles per hour, runs a red light and broadsides Leanne Graham. Leanne, her 9-year-old daughter, and 9-month-old son are killed. Her 4-year-old son survives. Walt Burnett is only slightly injured. The preceding story actually took place in Santa Clara, California. Only the name of the drunk driver was changed. 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An appeal to intervene from the Ad Council, the Department of Transportation, and this station.
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0: and stuff. They make it sound more like a health food almost, but they never show the hangovers or alcoholism or anything like that.
1: And then in reality, you're happy, and then you're vomiting in the bathroom, and then you're waking up sick the next morning with a really bad headache.
2: Any person that says that beer is merely for recreational use is stupid, because it's a form of alcohol.
0: They just want your money. 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
1: That's exactly what they're doing. They're all sell our beer, and it doesn't matter what it takes, just sell it.
0: No, they're not honest messages. They don't show the flip side of it, the results of alcohol.
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1: All right, there you are. And we are going to now ask Martin to again, his book is Ghosts of the Air. And I'd like him to be able to give the number again. So give the number again, Martin.
2: Right, that's 1-800-777-3454.
1: How much?
2: $20.
1: $20. 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
1: All right, there you are. All right, could you please ask Martin about all the many UFO sightings near and over Mexico City? Oh, this is true. He goes on, I read a report that a UFO hit the landing gear of an airliner while it was making its descent for landing at Mexico City. Very good show, he says. Yes, I also heard that report, and hundreds of thousands of people have been seeing UFOs in Mexico, Martin. Anything on that?
2: Yeah, and I think it's more of a mass effect of people's minds gathering an ability to see things that may or may not be there. If somebody hit the gear of an ocean liner, where the hell is a photograph?
1: It's true. Well,
2: there never was one.
1: Actually, though, Martin, I do have some photographs of these UFOs supposedly in Mexico.
2: No, I've seen them, too.
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1: Possible.
2: Ought to be a big boom.
1: To knock down a building.
2: Well, I'll tell you a little secret, Martin. I took a very special Concorde. They're going to hate me for telling this story. I took a very special Concorde flight from Las Vegas. The Concorde does not frequently come west.
1: Right.
2: And I went to Paris. Now, as we traversed the United States in the Concorde, we had to stay subsonic.
1: Right.
2: By law. Well, somewhere along the line, I was sitting next to the press relations guy, and they've got a Mach meter. On the Concorde. You can sit there and watch it from your seat. And we were out over the Midwest someplace or another, and apparently some commercial airliner was above or below or roughly on the same course and toyed a bit with the Concorde, and the pilot couldn't resist. And all of a sudden, we all saw the Mach meter go to 1.01, 1.02, and we definitely broke the sound barrier over the Midwest, and we weren't supposed to. And I asked the press relations guy about it, and he told me the story about the commercial airliner, because I hadn't seen it. And he said, we're probably going to get fined for that. Don't tell anybody. So here I am, not telling anybody.
1: If nobody filed a complaint, there wouldn't be anything happening to it. Was the Concorde in a climb at that time?
2: No, it was not.
1: Okay. That means that nobody complained. See, it's like living where we are down here in Florida. We're accustomed to sonic booms all the time.
2: Uh-huh.
1: Every time the shuttle comes back from space, half our place gets knocked silly. You've got a 120-ton ship coming down through us at about 1,100 to 1,400 miles an hour, and we get the double booms all the time from the leading and trailing edge of the machine. So most of the complaints that take place only because we got some unhappy people out there.
2: I understand.
1: Well, more unhappy than they are impressed by what we're able to do.
2: Lacking a complaint and tracking it, they wouldn't get fined.
1: Exactly.
2: All right, how about this one from Phoenix? During your many years of investigation into strange airplane phenomena, have you ever found any evidence which might shed some new light on the disappearance of Amelia Earhart?
1: Negative. I believe she was lost because of very poor navigational procedures. Fred Noonan was not a good navigator, and he was a good drinker. And that was one of the main problems of that Lockheed 12, the small electorate. And that's a tiny airplane for an incredibly big ocean.
2: Okay, this one. Art, interesting stuff. Would you please ask your guest if he's noticed a higher percentage of strange occurrences during times of intense military conflict rather than peaceful periods?
1: Absolutely.
2: Why do you think that would be?
1: Because of the energy being expended, both in the munitions and the movement of all these different forces. Well, you can't move an army without generating a field of electricity, without generating an energy field all about you. It's just like a small ship going through the ocean compared to the Queen Mary. One's going to raise hell as it goes through the water. Yep. All they're doing is simply going straight ahead.
2: All right, and this. Take a commercial pilot today. If he sees something like a UFO, I mean, remember close encounters. Do you want to report one of those? I don't want to report one of those things.
1: Right.
2: The question is, what does a pilot face when he reports a UFO?
1: Usually the loss of his job.
2: Well, then, I wouldn't want to be reporting one of those either.
1: That's why the only guys who do report them are the ones who do not suffer any consequences for that report.
2: Usually when they're retired, when it doesn't matter anymore, and even then it's hard to get, I'm sure. East of the Rockies, you're on the air with Martin Caden.
3: Hi, I'm Art. Martin, your stories are fascinating. I have a question, but first can I say, Art, one of your guests had talked about the Bermuda Triangle, and he said that I think an asteroid hit in that area, and it was a magnetic force that was pulling these planes into the sea.
2: I don't
3: remember that.
2: I vaguely.
3: Well, anyway, then my question is.

0: Martin, could you give us more info on non-lethal weapons and also how ELF waves can be used as weapons?
1: The ELS waves?
2: ELF waves, yes. Extremely low frequency stuff.
1: That's between 16 and 30 hertz.
2: Right.
1: That's the same frequency on which the Earth itself broadcasts. What it does is to render the human being unable to think clearly. He loses his judgment, and he gets immediately some sort of vertigo, which makes him helpless flying his airplane. About 16 helicopters have been subjected to very low frequency or extremely low frequency radio waves from experimental radio towers, and all have crashed. So this happens to be true.
2: Oh, my. Nice weapon. West of the Rockies, you're on the air with Martin Kaden. Hi. Hello there. No, east of the Rockies, you're on the air with Martin Kaden. Good evening.
3: How you doing? This is Sky in New Orleans.
2: Hi, Scott.
3: How you doing, Mr. Kaden?
1: Good evening.
3: Two quick questions. First one is that one of you explained about the electric fighters, the Foo Fighters. Is that the same as St. Elmo's Fire?
1: It is very much the same. St. Elmo's Fire and Foo Fighters are both manifestations of the same unusual electrical condition.
3: Okay, and the other thing was, anything in the air involving, say, airborne troops under canopy, such as maybe pilots, you know, that have bailed out in distress, or military, civilian, otherwise, of that nature?
1: I mean, well, I didn't get your question as to what happens to them.
3: Has there been any kind of unexplained phenomenon involving...
2: people who have bailed out.
3: Or sightings, or even with airborne troops that, you know, were supposed to be, you know, in the air under canopy.
1: I don't know of any like that, but I'd like to tell one of my own, which is putting my neck on the line.
2: Sure, go ahead.
1: Three of us were flying back from California to the Cape, and we were in a Piper Aztec. And next to me was Eddie Keyes, who flew in Burma in World War II, and the NASA engineer was behind us in the back seat. He was asleep. We were flying along at 8,000 feet in a clear night, and suddenly Eddie says to me, Marty, turn right. So I turned to Eddie and said, what the hell for? We're going out to Wichita. That's straight ahead of us. He said, I didn't say anything. I said, come on, you just told me to turn right. He said, I thought you did. Both looked at each other. Both tramped our right foot down on the right rudder pedal, hauled the yoke over, poured the coal to it, and got the hell out of there as fast as we could. And about 20 seconds later, we saw a bright light coming down from the sky rapidly. So we pulled the nose up, and killed as much of our power as we could and still had control. And right where we would have been in the next 20 or 30 seconds, a giant meteor went screaming down through the sky and exploded on the ground.
2: Wow.
1: Now, you can tell me or anybody else there's no such thing as a warning like this, but we were there, and this is what happened to us. And if we hadn't made that right turn, I wouldn't be talking to you now.
2: Wow is all I can say to that story. Hold on, Martin. And I mean, wow. You know, so much of what he says in debunking what otherwise others might jump on makes a story like that so credible. Angels in the Air? I wonder if maybe that would be a good title for a book, Angels in the Air. CyberMed software. What is that? Well, what it is really is an opportunity for you to have a business at home. This is a very, very special software package that allows you to enter a very lucrative business. Right now in the 90s, medical billing is very lucrative. 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More and more people in the mid-90s in America are going home to work. 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I tell you, it's wonderful. If you want the information kit, if this sounds good, then call them at 1-800-405-4067. 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In a moment, back to Martin Caden. 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Very sad about that, actually. My first printing is done, so you can't order my book, except that is through GMX. Very sad. It's all sold out, so I guess I'm glad and sad. There will be a second printing, and I'll be letting you know about that. What do you think of a book title of Angels of the Air or Air Angels or something like that? Because that sounds like what you met up with up there.
1: It does, and there have been some titles of that effect, but not by those. I intend to do another book on these and basically going to the angels, because I'm a very hard-headed, mechanistic individual,
2: mm-hmm.
1: and I should be the last one in the world that I know who believes in such things, and I do believe in them.
2: Unless they happen to you.
1: That's right, because they have happened so many times now. There's no way that anyone has convinced me that all the things I've gotten out of, I did by myself. I didn't. I had help. I don't know where it came from, but sometimes there was more than one hand on a stick, and an airplane was pulled out of something bad, and I've gotten to accept this, and it just gives me a great feeling to know that it's there.
2: You've been flying a long time, Martin. Do you still fly?
1: Yes, I do.
2: You do. A lot of pilots that flew in Vietnam, that's my era, had kind of a weird sort of feeling after a while that their number was close to being up. And a lot of times, I'm sorry to say, they were right. In other words, they would fly and fly almost fearlessly, but then they would begin to feel that time was running out or their number was about to come up.
1: And it almost was.
2: Yeah. Yeah. And so are you comforted by the feeling that your number isn't going to come up that way?
1: I don't know if I'm comforted by it, but I certainly believe it. I've been flying for 54 years, and I haven't scratched an airplane yet.
2: You know, after hearing that one takeoff, about that one takeoff, I can't imagine why, but that it is miraculous, that's for sure.
1: Every word you just said, I deserved.
2: East of the Rockies, you're on the air with Martin Caden. Hi.
4: Hi. I had a story that I wanted to relate. I wanted to see if, first of all, if he had ever heard of the story.
2: All right, where are you?
4: Peoria, Illinois.
2: Peoria, all right.
4: We were living down I just moved to Austin, Texas back in 1983. And my father, I'm a musician, he was kind of showing me around to some of the night spots and stuff. And we went out kind of early one afternoon, right around rush hour. And this is in broad daylight. And my father had just made it to the parking lot to the car. I was about halfway to the car.
2: Mm-hmm.
4: And my stepmom had just come out of the apartment. And my father had looked up, we heard a really loud roar, and he had looked up, and there was this huge white light that seemed to really be blazing, and it was coming right towards us. And my dad's first reaction, and he was the serviceman and also the chief inspector for the city of Pekin, he'd had quite a bit of experience with just the nature of things. that I didn't know about. And he thought that it was a jet crashing. And it looked as though it were coming right toward us, right over 183, which is a main drag through Austin. And as I say, it was rush hour. The traffic was packed.
1: Let me break in and ask you a question.
4: Yeah.
1: Did this vehicle suddenly disappear without any further sighting?
4: Well, what it actually did, it came down and hit the trunk line. It was that close to the ground. It hit the trunk line on the power lines, and it was huge. It seemed to be as big as a house. And it hit the trunk lines and very slowly moved over the traffic, about a car maybe every 2 or 3 seconds, moved all the way to the end of the trunk line. The trunk line was burned out completely down through Austin. It was hanging off the telephone poles.
2: Wow.
4: And we went out, and we were so shook up. My dad said, stand still in the grass. And he got in the car, and he told me later that he felt like he was safe from being electrocuted because of the tires on the car. And my stepmother had almost grabbed an iron rot staircase. And he said, don't touch the staircase. And this thing made the hair, it was like maybe a half a block from us. We watched it go right by us very slowly and very clearly. Everybody on 183 saw it. And it made the hair stand up and the skin tingle on our bodies.
2: All right, well, we're going to hold it there. That, you know, it sounds like a ground version of a Foo Fighter, doesn't it?
1: It does, and I will say this. I've never heard a report like that one before, and I have no answer for it.
2: Good, honest answer. Well, that's a weird story. West of the Rockies, you're on the air with Martin Caden. Hi.
5: Hi, Art. Tom from Reno.
2: Hi, Tom.
5: Pleasure to talk to Mr. Caden. I met him down in Melbourne Beach when he did a book signing for his Natural or Supernatural book that had the story of the big yellows in there.
2: Okay.

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1: 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And, of course, the Intel Corporation has come up with this wonderful codec that allows you to go to my website, download the G2 program. You're going to want to do that, believe me. Go back, put it into your computer, come back to the website, left hand. Actually, now it's on the main page. Just click on streaming video, and you can not only see, but you can hear the show underway. It'll be abbreviated by 1 hour tonight. We've got a lot to do. I'm going to kick out of here about 1 hour early so I can get a little bit of sleep before the airplane ride. It should be a real ride. We're all hams. Alan Corbett, Bob Crane, and myself, we're all hams, and we're all going to have handhelds on the airplane. And Powell says we're allowed to play with them, so... we're going to be, the plane will leave Fortuna at about 6 a.m., Fortuna, California, on its way to Medford, Oregon. You might sort of decide if you're anywhere within, be high up in the air, 29,000 feet, so we should have a good signal. Leaving Fortuna at about 6 in the morning for Medford, Oregon, and then leaving Medford, I don't know, shortly thereafter, to arrive in Pahrump, Nevada. You can kind of draw a line here if you want to. Between 9 and 9:30, leaving probably closer to 10 o'clock, then we'll fly over the Mesquite area. We'll fly over Cheyenne, Wyoming, land in Sioux Falls, South Dakota, and then on to Mackinac Island. In the second half hour, I have an interview with Jane Seymour. In the first half hour, I've got confirmation of a monstrous story that I sort of teased you with yesterday. Peter Davenport, in the southern tier of the U.S., two heavy aircraft, flight crews reported a monstrous triangle moving at incredible speeds. That report and more coming right up.

0: Well, all right, you heard about this last night on the program, and I know it's hard to believe, but two heavy aircraft in the southern tier of the U.S. sighted something incredible, and Peter passed it on to me tonight. Peter is here to validate for you what he told me last night. Peter, from the UFO Reporting Center in Seattle, welcome.
1: Thank you, Art. Nice to be back, as always. Yeah, we have a really interesting report for our listeners tonight. And since we have such limited time tonight, and since I know that you've already prepped your listeners not only tonight but last night as well, allow me, if you would, to go to the first cut, just 51 seconds long, of the first hint we received, that something unusual had happened yesterday morning over the southern United States. Let me just play this audio cut, and I think it'll give our listeners a good idea for what happened. And then we'll play the cut with the actual crew member who watched this object go by his plane.
0: All right.
1: But here's the first report we had yesterday morning.
2: On 2:45 in the morning, Tuesday morning, October 26th, had a couple of sightings from some air carrier pilots at 37,000 feet. And they've been instructed to call you in the next few days, and I'm sure they will. One of them's, both crew members saw the lights, three lights, and they were at their altitude, 37,000 feet, and they were coming at the aircraft and made a hard left turn to the object, made a hard left turn. The aircraft was about 30 miles south and saw the same thing. And hopefully they'll give you a call and give you their descriptions. There was a halo effect around the lights also.
0: All right, for the sake of the audience, obviously little snippets were missing from that. And, folks, what we've done is eliminate the cities in question because we still, at this point, don't want it known until there's further investigation precisely where it occurred.
1: That's exactly the case. And we've not only have we deleted the location there, Art, but that gentleman will identify as just a professional in the aviation industry.
0: Right.
1: Whether on the ground or in the air, military or civilian, we'll leave that up to the listener's imagination. But that was the first hint that we had that something unusual had happened yesterday morning. Now, if I may, let me just go to, this is about a three-minute cut.
0: Okay.
1: Of my conversation with one of the crew members who actually laid eyes on this thing. Towards the end of the cut, our listeners will be able to hear this gentleman's credentials as an aviator. But here we go, about a three-minute cut of the gentleman who saw this triangular object yesterday morning, the 26th of October, go right by not only his aircraft, but another aircraft that was about 100 miles to the north of them. They
0: All right.
1: both saw this object. Here we go.
0: All right.
3: What we saw was three bright lights show up at about our 11 o'clock, about 37,000 feet altitude, which was our current altitude. And they're extremely bright, a perfect triangular formation. You could see a faint light in between, a line actually, in between the lights. And as we watched it moving from west to east, and this is over... the lights all of a sudden started fading and disappeared out of nowhere. Mm-hmm. And just as they appeared, they disappeared. And we asked ATC, hey, is there anybody here? And there was nobody there except that about 100 miles away from us. And these lights were too bright to be any other airplane, especially from the rear end, because moving east, we have no lights that bright.
1: So it was overtaking...
3: It was actually about our 10 o'clock position, and it was moving east. Moving east pretty quick. By the time it faded, it was probably about our 11:30 position.
1: Sure.
3: It appeared to be right at our altitude, maybe slightly above it.
1: Mm-hmm.
3: We had to have watched it for at least a good minute and a half.
1: Uh-huh. And it disappeared from your sight just by fading out at your 11:30 position?
3: That's right. The lights just... From the brightness they were, all of a sudden they started dimming rapidly,
1: mm-hmm.
3: and then it disappeared. It was gone.
1: Yeah. Did you pick up anything on TCAS at all?
3: No, I had it up. Our TCAS is good to 40 miles out, and so I had it up, pulled it up instantly
1: mm-hmm.
3: to see if there was anything there, and there was nothing on our scope. And so I couldn't tell, well, if it's not within 40 miles, it's pretty large to be outside of 40 miles with lights that bright.
0: Yeah. Or else it didn't have a transponder on it.
3: That's true.
0: Yeah. Okay.
3: Yes, I've, since 1981, I was a fighter pilot with the Air Force.
0: Uh-huh.
3: And since 95, I've been flying. I've never seen anything like this before, and I've been up in areas where there's a possibility of seeing something strange, especially in the military, but
0: yeah.
3: I've never, ever seen anything like this.
0: Yeah. What'd you please?
3: I flew F-16s because we're going 0.8, so we're doing 0.8 Mach.
0: Mm-hmm.
3: And over the ground, we're probably doing 540 ground speed.
0: Mm-hmm.
3: And for it to move from our 10 to 11:30 at the short time, had to be either a fighter moving at that speed or something else. The thing that got me was the size of it. The lights were so bright, and the size of whatever it was so large.
0: Mm-hmm. I think it was as big as your clenched fist at arm's length.
3: Yes, and not being on TCAS and thinking, well, that's got to be over 40 miles away or closer, I don't know. It's so large, you would think it would be fairly close to you.
0: So that object was between two aircraft that were an estimated 100 miles apart, Art.
4: Okay, and again, these are commercial heavy aircraft we're talking about without identifying what they were.
0: Yeah. Mm-hmm. Both headed eastbound towards the East Coast, different destinations, 100 miles apart. They're talking to one another on the radio. They see this object with three lights on it, and the lights were extraordinarily bright, this gentleman reported to us, streaking from their 10 o'clock position. The aircraft on the southernmost aircraft saw it coming, and apparently, according to one gentleman, it made a turn, and then it streaked by this aircraft, going from this aircraft's 10 o'clock position to 11:30 position in about a minute, and then the lights just faded out like turning the lights down with a rheostat.
4: So that thing was really moving.
0: It must have been. The interesting thing, this gentleman, I asked him whether, and you heard this in his statement, I asked him whether he could cover it with his thumbnail held at arm's length, and he said, no way. He said, it was as big as my fist held at arm's length.
4: Mm.
0: That is 10 degrees of arc subtended, and the object appeared to be large to the crews of both aircraft. So it was at least 40 or 50 miles from each aircraft, and it appeared large, and it covered about 20 degrees, maybe 30 degrees from their vantage point in about 1 minute.
4: Boy, it's not that frequently you get two commercial crews reporting something as serious as that. People better sit back and think about what's going on here. I said this to you, I think, earlier today, and you said, the amount of reports I'm getting, you said, Art, I think these may be the last days, is what I think you said, Peter.
0: That's the biblical interpretation or what the Quran says. I hope I'm wrong, Art. I really do. But
4: it's that serious, that busy?
0: It's pretty busy. It fluctuates from day to day, of course. But yesterday was very busy. This is what our listeners have heard is only one report of the five reports we had, five major reports, four of which were reporting triangular, very large triangular-shaped objects.
4: Mm-hmm.
0: We took also another report from the state of Mississippi, very good report from a gentleman who is a commercial pilot. He's a ham radio operator. He and his sons were standing outside at 2312 Central Daylight Time last night, Tuesday night, and they saw a very, very large object come at them.
4: We've got time. Go ahead.
0: Shall I play this?
4: Yeah, go ahead.
0: This is a very good one, and I would like to play this. This guy, he has had a UFO report in the past, but he elected not to report it. He's sort of a humble guy, despite his credentials. Let me just go to this. Oh, it's about a two-minute report of what was seen over the state of Mississippi last night. I'll let this guy speak for himself. Here we go.
4: Go.
5: It had a whole bunch of landing lights on it. But, so I just stood there and watched. And it looked to be about 1,500 feet northbound. And it stopped and hovered momentarily.
0: Mm-hmm.
5: This thing was huge. And I mean huge. Looked to be about the size of probably a DC-10. What was so strange about it, it didn't make any noise whatsoever.
0: Mm-hmm.
5: Me and my boys went out, we were outside kind of out in the country.
6: Mm-hmm.
5: And it just, everything's real quiet. Okay. Start to finish, a good, I'd say a good 3 minutes. Okay. But at the angle that I was looking at it, I know for a fact that it stopped and hovered.
6: Okay.
5: And it was only brief, and then it continued on its northerly course. It had, it was triangular shaped in a sense. I couldn't tell the total outline,
6: mm-hmm.
5: but the marking system of this, whatever it was,
6: mm-hmm.
5: it was it had nothing but white lights on it.
6: Okay.
5: And, we had time to go in and get the binoculars and come back out. And it had, it looked like rolls of smaller white lights.
6: Rows of small lights on it, and you've ever had one large blinking light?
5: And had one humongous, it was just tremendous, large white blinking strobe light.
6: Okay. One large white strobing light right in the center of it,
4: right.
6: While it hovered in the night sky over the state of Mississippi. This was last night. This was just about 24 hours ago.
4: Peter.
6: Yeah. It's very interesting. We're going to have these reports posted to our website and many, many others, probably about 200 new reports, probably on Sunday when our webmaster gets back in town, and people will be able to see with their own eyes what has been reported to us over our website in the recent past.
4: All right. We are way short on time, so I'm going to say donations to the National UFO Reporting Center are welcome and needed. That's what keeps them alive up there, folks. You would simply send a check if you or a few bucks to the National UFO Reporting Center, P.O. Box 45623, University Station, in Seattle, Washington, zip code 98145. And I'll repeat that one more time. The National UFO Reporting Center, P.O. 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And if you have something going on immediately, something happening now, there is a hotline number for you to call. It is area code 206-722-3000. It's good 24 hours a day. Peter isn't, but it is. That's area code 206-722-3000. Peter, as always, incredible. And the follow-up on this, I would like to talk, if you can get one of those crew members to come on and do an interview, I'd like to do that.
6: He has already consented to that. He is traveling now. He'll be back home very soon, and I think we'll do that, and some other people as well who have equally interesting stories to tell, Art.
4: All right. Well, then, bless your heart, Peter. Thank you.
6: Thank you so much. I'm glad to get this information out tonight.
4: Good night. All right. Well, folks, you think about it. What you just heard was a heavy airline crew member, and but one of two that saw it. All right, once again, in the morning, we're going to get our house sitters all comfortable here, the people who sit the house while we're gone, and then we're going to fly away. And Bob Crane and myself and Alan Corbett all are amateur radio operators, and we are going to be monitoring the following frequencies: 146.52 on the 2-meter band, 146.52 simplex, and on UHF, 446 simplex. The plane will leave Fortuna at about 6 in the morning, if all goes well, arriving in Medford sometime later, then taking off for Pahrump, Nevada, landing here in Pahrump, 9:30, somewhere in there, leaving about 10. We'll then fly over Mesquite, Cheyenne, Wyoming. We'll stop in Sioux Falls, South Dakota for a little liquid refreshment for the airplane. And then on to Mackinac Island in Michigan. So you can kind of look at that flight path. That's the just now filed flight plan. And if you've got a radio and you're a ham, you might try and get hold of us somewhere along that line. We'll arrive in Mackinac Eastern time at about 6 in the evening. Of course, you lose about 3 hours on the way. There is a very serious flu story that I'm going to get to at the top of the hour. And coming up after the break, you did it, or we did it. But I miraculously got hold of Jane Seymour, who starred in the movie Somewhere in Time with Christopher Reeves, the movie that has propelled me to make this airplane flight to Mackinac Island and the Grand Hotel. And somehow, some way, magically, this morning at about 10 a.m., I got to interview Jane Seymour. That interview is coming up shortly, so you're not going to want to miss it. It's really going to be absolutely excellent. Jane Seymour from Somewhere in Time coming up. Also, of course, Dr. Quinn, Medicine Woman. We'll be right back.
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1: Welcome, everybody. In a moment, an interview coming up with none other than Jane Seymour, co-star of the Somewhere in Time movie that I'm going to go pay tribute to in Mackinac Island tomorrow morning. Tomorrow, actually. So, Jane Seymour, just around the... Oh, by the way, if you'll check my website right now and my webcam, you'll see the picture of Jane Seymour that in that movie made Christopher Reeves and nearly anybody else who looks at it fall very much in love with her. That's on my webcam right now. We'll be right back.

0: Jane Seymour.
1: Hi.
0: You don't know me, but I love you. I'm going back now to a line in the movie that I'm calling to talk to you about, Somewhere in Time.
1: Right.
0: And I remember Christopher Reeves sitting there, standing there actually, and practicing lines that he was going to use on you when he finally met you. You've had so many successes. Emmys, Golden Globes, of course, your incredible series, Dr. Quinn, so many successes, and yet I call you tonight to talk about Somewhere in Time.
1: Yeah.
0: I don't know how you feel about that movie, but I must tell you, I believe in the concept of soulmates. Do you?
1: I absolutely do. And, you know, when we were making that movie, it was a magic that happened to everybody. It was an extraordinary movie. It only cost about $2 million to make.
0: Oh, my.
1: It was never properly released because Universal had the Blues Brothers $40 million movie coming out the same week, and they sort of didn't even notice we existed. And there was an actor's strike that time, and we weren't allowed. Chris and I were not allowed to publicize the movie. And we were just so frustrated because we loved this movie. And I'd conned my friend John Barry into doing the music for nothing. And subsequently, you know, he would own the rights afterwards. And, of course, he made more money, I think, from that ultimately than any of the other things. So it was sort of a labor of love, and it was a very special movie when we made it. There were no cars allowed on the island, so we were all issued with bicycles. And
0: I think that remains the case today,
1: I believe so. But it was just, there was something special about the making of it. And the whole crew, in fact, probably one of my closest friends in the world today, is one of the associate producers from that movie. So a lot of us have really kept in touch, and I'm still, of course, very much in touch with Christopher Reeve. And it's just so wonderful to both Chris and I to realize that something that touched our hearts has touched so many people's hearts.
0: And so much later. In other words, when it came out, it wasn't that big. And today, let me tell you, when I met my wife, it's the first movie that I sat her down and that we watched together.
1: Oh.
0: And we were so moved by it and we're so in love that we're making the trip to the Grand Hotel in Mackinac. As a matter of fact, we're leaving in the morning on a jet plane.
1: I'm so envious. You know, I was intending to go this year, and I had all the plans ready to go. And then, of course, at the last minute, I had to do a CBS movie. And, of course, they didn't want to wait till that Summer in Time weekend is over. They wanted it now.
0: Of course
1: so they do. So I didn't have any choice, really, because I have to work when I get the work.
0: In my studio, directly behind me right now, I have a picture, and have had for a long time, of Elise. And I have never in my life, Jane, seen a more beautiful, classic, fall-in-love-with-instantly face.
1: Wow.
0: It's absolutely lovely as are you. Now, when you did that movie, I talked to Stephen Simon. I've interviewed him a couple of times now, and he told me a really interesting story about your coming in costume. Did you really do that?
1: Well, you know, what I used to do is I used to go in for interviews and things, and people would say, well, you know, we can see how you look, but could you play such and such? And so a long time ago, I thought the smart thing to do would be to show up not looking like I was in costume, but wearing clothes that were as close to the character as I could get away with while still pretending to be in street clothes. So that's what I did.
0: Well, when you walked in the room, Stephen said, everybody looked at everybody and said, that's the end of that. It's her. She's the one. Now, I also believe that love, I've been kind of toying with the idea of time travel all my life. It has fascinated with me, been a fascination with me. And I think love is the one thing that actually might do it, if anything ever does, because it's got to be the strongest force on Earth.
1: I would agree with that. And, you know, I think there are so many things we really don't understand. I mean, we know there are so many parts of our brain and of our psyche and of our souls that we can't pinpoint down, that I think it's entirely possible. And I especially believe that we want to believe that love transcends time and place.
0: That's right.
1: And I know in my heart, for example, my father passed on many years ago. I feel he's right there with me. I mean, every day I find myself at one point thinking of him and kind of almost asking him, what do you think? You know, and my love for him has never dwindled, despite the fact that he isn't here in body anymore.
0: No, but so you can feel him there, can't you?
1: I feel him there. I mean, he definitely inspired Dr. Quinn for me for 7 years. I mean, every day I'd walk on that set and I felt he was right there. And I thought, what a coincidence that his passion for medicine, for his history of medicine should, suddenly turn into this amazing series that was so wonderful for me for so many years.
0: I would lay a wager with anybody that if Somewhere in Time were released today, it would be a smash hit. Huge hit.
1: Well, you know what? I went to Universal and I said, are you crazy? You can make some good money here. And I think they did their research and they found that they probably could, but what they wanted to do was to try and see if we could come up with a sequel. And I don't know how they can come up with a sequel. I think what they would do that would be much better would be to re-release the original and really do a campaign around it, because it's never really been given the opportunity in this country of being shown as a feature.
0: Oh, quite right. I keep telling people...
1: And I think there's a lot of people who've seen it, hundreds of times, that would enjoy the experience of going and watching it. The same way that, in a different way, people like going to see the Rocky Horror Picture Show or a Star Wars movie or something. But this is the ultimate romantic movie, and people I know watch it 15, 20 times, and they really enjoy the experience of sitting there and taking it in. It's not a question of, well, I've seen that, I know the story.
0: I have seen it that many times. I really have. What was it like? Now, I've never been to Mackinac Island, nor have I been to the Grand Hotel. What's it like there?
1: It's quite beautiful. Of course, I haven't been there in 20 years, but I'm told now that it's even more extraordinary than when I was there. Of course, Chris and I weren't able to stay at the Grand Hotel because there was no room there. We had to stay in some other...
0: Oh, my.
1: Not particularly nice little hotel down the road. So we just got to film there. But it is a spectacular hotel. I'm told that it's almost like a shrine to Somewhere in Time now. They have they play the movie there all the time, and they have gift shops with things to do with Somewhere in Time. And
0: oh, yes.
1: It's really become like quite a little mecca, I think.
0: I'm going to be blessed with seeing it on the big screen at the hotel for the first time.
1: Oh, wow. That has to be amazing. I think I've only ever seen it once on the big screen.
0: Were you aware that in the book from which the movie came, Bid Time Return, they used in the book the Hotel del Coronado? Which was amazing to me. I picked up the book the other day and began to read it, and I said, wow, a different hotel altogether.
1: Absolutely.
0: Hotel.
1: I think the reason that they changed was because when you see the setting of Mackinac Island, you'll see it's just a... I mean, time stops still there. It's just an amazing place. You're on an island, and it's isolated, and they've really protected that island.
0: So you have stayed in touch with Christopher?
1: Yes, I actually spoke to him about 4 days ago.
0: How is he?
1: He's doing great. He's very excited about the progress that they're having with the American Paralysis Association, which his foundation has merged. They've got... I mean, they're going to be starting human trials, I believe, this year.
0: So he continues
1: to... spinal regeneration.
0: In his lifetime.
1: Oh, yeah. I mean, they're starting this year. It's amazing. I mean, the big push right now, he said, is it's a question of how much money they can raise. The more money they can raise, the sooner they can find a cure to this, because they have the scientists, they have the experiments, they have the people who are willing to be the guinea pigs. And, they've proven it in laboratory testing with animals that it does work. And so now it's a question of doing it on human beings.
0: It's odd. When I look at Christopher today, he doesn't look different. His face, he still looks like the same Christopher. And if he were to be back on his feet, I don't know that I'd see the difference.
1: No, I mean, he looks amazing. And what's amazing about him, though, is he's just inspirational. And I had a conversation with him once about... obviously no one would ever choose to have this horrible thing happen to him the way that it did. But of all the people in the world that I know, he is able now to do more with his life in a funny way than he would have done if this had never happened to him. I mean, he really is changing. He's changing history in terms of medical research, because no one had ever considered it was possible to do anything for the spine. It was one area that they'd all given up on. And he is the one that's made that happen. He's changing the world for people who have disabilities. He's really fighting in government for rights for people. And he's become an extraordinary activist. And he really also, I think, has become an inspiration for everyone in the world, that when you think things are tough for you, you think about...
0: That's right.
1: ...the fact that he... Not only is it tough for him just to survive moment by moment, but he is going out of his way with what energy he has to help other people. And it makes you realize that that really is probably the key to happiness, is that when you can do something for someone else, it takes it away from, you know, from whatever you feel is not right about your life.
0: Quite right. What was the chemistry like between the two of you during that movie? It was such a romantic movie.
1: I think, you know, one day a book will have to be written on that. those of us who were there know it was there was a magic, and there has always been a magic. Chris and I, you know, we were really totally overcome by this movie, and
0: yes.
1: a very long-term, wonderful love we really had for each other and still do have. And it's wonderful because our spouses are very understanding and happy about this. So, you know, it's he's just a very special person, and something magical happened, and he just we felt very strongly about each other.
0: Jane, when you read the part of Elise McKenna, did you know right away?
1: Oh, yes. And I read it. I just said, I have to play this role. And I was so superstitious about not getting it that on the day that I went in for the final interview and I actually met Chris, I got into my car and a girl that I barely even knew, a sort of semi-girlfriend, said, I'm turning 40 and I'm freaking out. Will you please take me far, far away so I can go on a beach and... And so I went off to this faraway beach. I didn't even know where I was. I was incommunicado all day. By the time I got back, the phones had been ringing off the hook. Everyone was trying to leave messages to tell me that I'd got...
2: 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And now, Art Bell.

0: 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And now, Art Bell.
1: Be a sequel to it. It is what it is, and it would never be improved on.
2: And you know, when I watched Titanic, and you know, in the hugeness, I mean, the extraordinariness of Titanic, I kept thinking to myself that Somewhere in Time was, in some ways, even more moving, and yet it was a small movie. But there was something really, the same magic that Titanic had, Somewhere in Time has.
1: Plus, no movie.
2: Need a big ship.
1: And I'm a big movie fan, Jane. But that movie, nothing has ever moved me like that movie, and I can't even really explain it. It's just it's something to my very core that was affected. So
2: I'll tell you something very interesting, piece of trivia that you probably don't know, is that when it came out in the Far East, in Hong Kong specifically, they were going to play it for 2 weeks, and it played for over a year to packed houses.
1: Wow.
2: And Sir Run Run Shaw, who owns the theater chain out there, said, I didn't understand why. So he invited me out, and I met him, and he wanted to see, you know, was it me? Why was this film doing so well? And in the history of Chinese cinema, never since Gone with the Wind had anything played so consistently. And he took it off when it was still playing to packed houses and put it back on again 6 months later, and it packed them out again. So he said they've never had a film that did that.
1: That's remarkable.
2: Yeah.
1: And you're remarkable. You have a very, very busy schedule, don't you, of shooting?
2: Yeah, right now it's pretty crazy. We're doing a movie for CBS called Murder in the Mirror, and I'm in every shot, and James is directing it and producing with Larry Thompson. And I'm filming every day for 18 days. So
1: I've done radio now for a decade, but that's like... It's like falling off, you know, it's water off a duck's back. Nothing to me. But television, oh, I've done it a couple of times, and oh my, that's a lot of work.
2: It's much harder and faster work than doing features. It's because you have to come up with the same quality and material in 18 days as opposed to 2 or 3 months. So I think when people come and watch us do it, they have no idea how hard and how fast everybody works on a television movie.
1: Oh, that's right. I interviewed Chris Carter last night, and he said he went and starred in one of his own series. And when he went in, he said, you know, I'm paying you all much too much. And when he left, he said, I'm not paying you anywhere nearly enough.
2: Right.
1: So
2: it's amazing, amazing how hard the work is. We just, James and I also just finished a wonderful movie that I think you and I think everyone who loved Somewhere in Time will love. And it's called Enslavement, The True Life Story of Fanny Kemble. And we just had a test screening for it in its very rough form on Monday, and it scored extraordinarily high. So I think there's a chance that it will be put out now as a feature film.
1: I'll look for it when.
2: And then, hopefully, and we're waiting to hear now, and then it will definitely be on Showtime afterwards.
1: On Showtime, all right. Well, I'm not going to miss it, as I don't miss a thing you do. Jane, I know you're busy, and I want to thank you, but one thing, there are a lot of people from all over the country and beyond getting ready to converge in the morning and Friday on Mackinac Island, and so you might have a word or two for them.
2: Well, I really wish I could be with all of them. I'm so upset that I didn't get to make it this year. I've sent a brief video message, so hopefully they'll put that up on the screen for everybody. And I will be there. I will find a way to get there one of these years. And I just thank you all for being supporters of Somewhere in Time. And let's see if we can't get it re-released as a feature, because that would be so exciting for
1: yes.
2: us all to see it and to share it with this generation.
1: Yes, Jane, thank you so much.
2: Okay.
1: Good night.
2: Good night.
1: Jane Seymour, and what an interview, huh? That was really neat. It was really neat of her to do on such short notice. Now, I want to say again, if you want to see the picture that hangs in the history room of the Grand Hotel at Mackinac, I have taken a studio cam photograph of it, and I'm going to leave it up for, oh, I don't know, another half hour or so, but if you've never seen it, number one, go and rent this movie. Absolutely go out and rent this movie. It's called Somewhere in Time with Jane Seymour and Christopher Reeves. And then take a

0: 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Silly love songs? Love silly? I don't think so.
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1: You know, I first heard the name Stuart Wilde when somebody called me one day and said, "Hey, you stole Stuart Wilde's title, The Quickening." He wrote a book called The Quickening. And that's who's coming up in a few moments. With his indulgence, I do have a couple of things I've got to get on. Hour number one was amazing. We began with Peter Davenport, one of the crew members of the commercial heavy airliner, and two actually saw it, which in the southern tier of the U.S. saw a gigantic, fast-moving, triangular object. Two commercial aircraft crews, folks. So we did that in the first hour. And then in the second part of the first hour, we interviewed Jane Seymour, who co-starred in none other than Somewhere in Time. And as you may know, I'm an unbelievable fan of that movie. And so I'm going to bail out a little early because I'm on a plane in the morning for Mackinac Island. And actually, I'm going to give you a little bit, if I can find it here, of my itinerary. I had it here somewhere. Because we're going to have, we're all hams. Alan Corbett from the network, Bob Crane is a ham, and I'm a ham. So that's a lot of hams in one airplane, I'll tell you. And since it's a private plane, he'll let us play with our radios. So we're all going to have radios on two frequencies. You might write them down if you're a ham. 146.520 simplex on 2 meters, 146.52. And 446 megahertz in 72 centimeter band. And so here's roughly what's going to occur. We're going to leave Fortuna at about 6 in the morning. Bob will. And head up toward Medford, Oregon. So from Fortuna to Medford, you can kind of plot that out on a map. And then they'll be leaving Medford for Pahrump, Nevada, my little town, arriving here probably around 9 o'clock in the morning, something like that. And so you can plot that out. And then we'll be leaving Pahrump, I don't know, after they juice up the airplane, probably 9:30, 10 o'clock, something like that. And we'll be flying over, to give you an example, Mesquite and Area 51. I wonder if we could fly over there. Probably not. Mesquite, and then on up to over Cheyenne, Wyoming. And we're going to make another juice stop, airplane juice, at Sioux Falls, South Dakota. And then from Sioux Falls, South Dakota, on to Mackinac Island, and with the three-hour loss, arriving there at about 6 in the evening. But all the way along the route, we'll be monitoring 146.52 and 446 simplex. And I thought I would just pass that on to all the hams out there. Might be a lot of fun. There's one other item that I've got to get on here. Actually, a couple. Looking at the news, I see it's a sweep, New York won. Congratulations, New York. And I want to find the witch that did it to Atlanta. Or was it Uri Geller? I don't know. Somebody did it to Atlanta. Actually, New York did it to Atlanta. Bradley and Gore had their talkathon, and it was in Armenia, something awful has happened. Gunmen seized Armenia's parliament in a torrent of automatic weapons fire that you can see on CNN. And they actually killed the prime minister and seven other politicians. Did it for the Constitution, did it for the patriotism, because they thought their country was going to hell, and that's not over yet. The Dress Marilyn Monroe War, when she sang Happy Birthday to President Kennedy, sold the day for $1.2 million. $1.2 million. But here's the biggie, and I'm sorry to have to report this to you, but it's on my website. You can confirm it up there, a Reuters story. I read you the electronic telegraph version, entitled "Fear of Flu Epidemic Growing as Deadly Virus Spreads, a Dangerous New Strain of Flu that Could Trigger a Worldwide Epidemic Has Broken Out in Hong Kong." Now, this story is just now breaking. They say, like the 1918 Spanish flu pandemic that killed around 20 million people worldwide, the Hong Kong strain is believed to have jumped from pigs to humans. Wonder if there's a message there. Health officials were alerted after a 10-month-old girl was admitted to the hospital last month. 2 years ago, a strain of flu from chickens, you'll recall, killed 18 in Hong Kong. Though health officials are anxious not to cause a panic, they're warning that killer strains usually come from pigs or poultry. According to New Scientist, the girl was successfully treated, but her virus bears the molecular hallmarks of a strain from pigs. So you're going to definitely want to keep an eye on this story. And as recent as this is, I would doubt the flu shots have covered it for the year, but I don't know. I'm not a doctor, so what do I know? All right. I think that just about covers it. As I said, we'll be meeting our house sitters in the morning, getting them all in place, and then we're on the way to the local Pahrump Airport. And maybe you'll talk to us in midair. We'll be at 29,000, 33,000 feet, somewhere way up there. All right, I want to thank Stuart Wilde for his indulgence. He's coming up next.

0: Well, I want to thank Stuart Wild for the indulgence. He's a teacher's teacher. He's a maverick, so I can identify with him. He's written 20 books. One of them is The Quickening, and as I mentioned at the top of the hour, I began to get a lot of calls saying, hey, you stole his book title, you stole The Quickening. And, of course, a lot of people don't realize that there are only so many book titles, and actually I did not. I sort of thought about it on the air when events caught up with me, and that's how I named that book, and then later found out Stuart Wild had also written a book called The Quickening, but he indeed has. He's here to talk about all kinds of things, many spiritual. He will address the UFO alien abduction question. I'm still not over the two airline crews on the heavies that saw this incredible triangular object. It's getting pretty strange out there. Peter on the phone earlier today told me, all right, you know, it's like the last days. That's from Peter Davenport. Here is Stuart Wild. Stuart, welcome to the program.
1: Thank you very much, Art.
0: You have written 20 books.
1: Yes, sir.
0: You must do nothing but.
1: I don't know, I just write quick.
0: Stuart, what do you know about, I'm just going to jump right into this, because I know we're going to cover a lot of ground this morning, but you have really looked into this whole UFO alien abduction business from your perspective. By the way, you're Australian, but you're not, you're English, and you're not exactly fully English. What are you?
1: Half English, half Sicilian, and I live half in Australia and half in Europe, you know?
0: You're really half and half.
1: No, I'm definitely half and half.
0: All right. We just had the most remarkable story in the first hour of the show about this triangle sighted by two commercial heavy airliner pilot crews, and these are people who really know what they're talking about. One of them was a prior F-16 pilot. There's something up there, Stuart. There's really something going on. There's no question about it. What do you make of it?
1: Well, my expertise has always been in these sort of interdimensional worlds. And I started flashing the skies some years ago a series of mathematical numbers, which many of your listeners would be familiar with, called the Fibonacci numbers.
0: You were flashing these at
1: the... Yeah, with a million candle watt lamp, you know? Because I was out in Australia, where I live some of the time, south of Sydney, and I was watching these movements in the sky. And I'd see something like fly, let's say 20 degrees left, stop, and then fly back again, you know?
0: Mm-hmm.
1: So I just started flashing, and I was kind of playing around. And then bit by bit, like all of a sudden, these lights started flashing back. And then eventually it got to the point where the grays were like coming through my walls. And I believe that they're interdimensional rather than necessarily extraterrestrial.
0: Slow up. And back up. The grays were coming through your walls?
1: Yes, sir. Like just right in my bedroom, just standing there at the end of the bed, you know?
0: No, I don't. In other words, that's never happened to me. I've had several UFO sightings now, but nary a gray standing at the end of my bed. That bears a little bit of description. I mean, when did that first happen?
1: Well, what happened was I was in London some years ago, 3 or 4 years ago, and I was just laying in bed reading at about 11 o'clock at night.
0: Right.
1: And I became aware of this gizmo that was spinning near my knee. And it was not a physical gizmo. It was in that etheric, subtle body state, that sort of trans-dimensional, almost invisible state.
0: Right.
1: But over the years, I've developed sight of that state. So I can look at a person walking down the street, and I can see the etheric reality, where their feelings are.
0: Right.
1: Anyway, this gizmo was by my knee, and I just whacked it with my hand. And as I whacked it, I realized there was a prod in the middle of it, and it kind of went, click. And suddenly this prod retracted inside the gizmo, and it disappeared. But that's what triggered this whole process.
0: Brother, what do you think that was?
1: They can move. Like, you know, like our solid world, you know, we perceive it as solid, but then we're not moving at a high enough velocity to comprehend its non-solid state. And I think they're moving at a so much higher velocity to us that they can go from solid to not solid.
0: Velocity or vibration?
1: Yeah, vibration.
0: Vibration,
1: all
0: right.
1: What I was saying.
0: So in other words, it's your view that these may not be extraterrestrials necessarily, as in from light years away, but they may simply be with us right now,
1: yeah,
0: vibrating in a different way, in a different dimension.
1: The same way as a ghost can walk through the walls. So yep. I was in a hotel in Ireland like 15 years ago in Wexford. And I was lying on my bed, it was 11 at night, and this woman appeared in my room. And she was wearing an old shawl, and she was kind of miserable looking. And she just walked straight through the cupboard and the closet and walked out into the hallway. Okay, that would be like a low energy or lower energy than, let's say, the Greys, who can act proactively, can come in, change a room, do things. You know, so she's at one oscillation. Let's say she's running at 50,000 cycles a second, and the Greys are running at 300,000 cycles a second. Do you follow me?
0: Yes, I do. And mainstream science follows you as well. Michio Kaku, Dr. Kaku, who I interview frequently, one of the great theoretical physicists we have today, says there are 10, and now he thinks possibly 12 dimensions. So it's not far-out stuff anymore, Stuart.
1: No, I mean, I'm a great follower of Kaku, and what he says is that our four dimensions rotate up to 10, and then they rotate up to 26. And so there's a possibility of there being 26 dimensions of hyperspace, which form, I mean, it's like cake, so like there's, I don't know, there's chocolate and there's cream and then there's sponge and then there's pastry and then there's more chocolate and more cream and more sponge and more pastry until you get up to 26, you know? So
0: well,
1: now Kaku, I mean, I have read every word that Kaku's ever written.
0: Oh, you have?
1: Yes, sir. I'm an absolute follower of that man's work and I love him.
0: Well, good. You would almost have to be with your theories because when you start talking about dimensional beings, a lot of Americans roll their eyes, and I'm sure Australians and the British do the same thing. They kind of roll their eyes. But the fact of the matter is, cutting-edge science is now saying it's more likely than not.
1: Yes, very much so. There was a crop circle, which I think Linda Moulton Howe mentioned on your show some while back at Avebury this year, and it had 33 dots in it, and
0: that's
1: inside
0: right.
1: the dots were these raised cubes. Now, if you halve that circle and you drop it back, it actually rotates from 4 to 10 to 26. And I don't think anybody's seen that yet, but I just worked out the graphic of that. And I was inside that circle right at Avebury in England near Wiltshire. And it is, in fact, precisely and exactly Kaku's 4, 10, 26 dimensions theory in a crop circle, like 400 yards from the pub at Avebury, you know?
0: What do you think crop circles are, Stuart?
1: Well, I don't know. I've been going there now for several years. And the best theory that anybody's come up with, and you've spoken to all the great experts, and I haven't, but, you know, there are so many films of these lights moving in the fields. They're not vortices of wind. They're not people wandering around with planks and pieces of string and so on, although there are certainly fake crop circles. They are definitely some kind of energy force that is pushing upon the crop. And if you walk in the crop circles, they're just bent over. They're not broken.
0: Mm-hmm.
1: And now they're talking in mathematical terms, not far from the Avebury crop circle this year, which was the most astounding crop circle there's ever been, was another one that actually portrayed Necker's cube. And Necker's cube, as I'm sure many of your listeners would know, is a cube that turns itself inside out. So when you look at Necker's cube, it's a regular cube, and if you pull the back corner of it, it flips inside out. And so it's a way of, like, talking to people in these geometric fractal terms. And I've got a feeling that the whole UFO thing comes from that same idea, you know?
0: Yes, but why make it cryptic? In other words, if they are messages intended for us, and I'm not sure that's what you're saying, why make it cryptic? Why not write straighten up and fly right or else, or, you know, whatever?
1: Well, you know Jacques Vallée, who I'm sure you're familiar with, wrote Messages of Deception.
0: Yes.
1: And he said it's a control mechanism. You know, there is an authority in another dimension that is establishing some kind of perceptual change in humanity. So, okay, if you fly 15 UFOs onto the White House lawn, you panic everybody silly.
0: Yes.
1: But if you fly these various bits and bobs and you get everybody thinking, there'll be loads of people who say, like, oh, wow, you're out, Bill, you're out of your mind, you know? Or like Stuart Wilde, you're totally out of your mind.
0: Yep.
1: And then there's other people that are looking at these geometric patterns and saying, wait a minute, Kaku's, you know, 4, 10, 26 dimensions are in a crop field in Wiltshire.
0: Actually, Stuart, I think that if they landed on the south lawn of the White House, the Clinton White House, nobody'd believe it anyway.
1: Exactly. They wouldn't. So I think it's a bit like, you know how you could have something that's very dogmatic and very sort of bullheaded, and they'll change, but they'll only change ever so slightly, ever so slowly, you know?
0: Well, I don't think it'd change Clinton.
1: Yeah.
0: Well, listen, hold on, Stuart. We're at the bottom of the hour. This is a shortened a segment, of course, because I had to get a lot in. I'm Art Bell, and once again, if you want to get a brief look at the picture to fall in love with, it's on my webcam, and I'll leave it there for about another half hour, and then I'll turn it on live. But do take a look. Jane Seymour. It does not get any more classic than that. My guest is Stuart Wild, and he'll be right back on Coast to Coast AM.
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1: Stuart Wilde is here. He's written 20 books, one of them called The Quickening. So the world comes full circle, and I get to interview Stuart. Running with the night is what we're doing. Good morning, everybody. We'll get right back to it.

0: that horrid little story about this new flu strain just breaking in the last few hours is on my website as well. And you can read all about Stuart Wilde as well. We've got listings for, I think, the majority of his 20 books up there. So just scroll on down into the guest area, and you'll be able to hop over to Amazon.com and buy one or check one out or do whatever you want to do. Once again, ladies and gentlemen, Stuart Wilde. Stuart, welcome back. I've got to take it back for a second. I just can't leave alone this gray thing. Not everybody, Stuart, has seen a gray. Now, was the gray that you saw, one or several, I don't know, were they, for example, like the photographs that we've seen from Whitley Strieber of what, or pictures of what a gray looks like? I mean, were they typical? Were they any different? Can you describe what you saw?
1: Yeah, I mean, very similar to that picture, except they were more diaphanous, you know, like you could sort of almost see through them. And on occasions I've seen one, on occasions I've seen several, and on occasions I felt them in the room, but I couldn't actually see them. So one night I finished a recording session, because I make records as well, and actually it was in Bath, England, where your last guest, Jane, has a house, right?
0: Yeah, oh yes.
1: And I was in the hotel, this beautiful hotel, and it was 1 o'clock in the morning, and this thing came through the door, and the whole room went milky, but not like you could see it milky, it just felt very thick. And outside the hotel were these cobbled stones that have been there since like the 16, 1700s. And when a car goes over the cobbled stones, you can really hear it. And the whole place went really, really silent. And this character was standing between the bed and the door. Hmm. And I said to the character, something rude, you know, which I can't repeat on the radio right now.
0: It's all right.
1: But it ends with off, anyway.
0: Yeah,
1: and I'm really tired, you know.
0: Yes.
1: And, like, it withdrew, and the whole energy of the room changed. But in the morning when I woke up, which was about 5-6 hours later, I had these two snake bites on my arm.
0: Snake bites?
1: Yeah, they're like two pinpricks. And they were bleeding. And the blood would not coagulate. And I rubbed it off, and it carried on bleeding. Not bleeding profusely, but just minutely, you know?
0: Yes.
1: So it'd be like a red dot. And it wouldn't coagulate for 3 days.
0: Oh,
1: so,
0: boy.
1: So just screaming obscenities at them doesn't work. But that was just one of the occasions when, like, they just appeared in my room. And what I believe is that they have this trans-dimensional ability and that they watch certain people. I don't know what the selection process is necessarily. You know, I don't know that necessarily if you are selected that's any great, wonderful thing, you know, because a lot of people have been very frightened and freaked out, you know.
0: As a matter of interest, before we move on, for a man who spent most of his time in Great Britain or Australia, or split between them, how do you know so much about my show?
1: Well, I listen to it on the internet in the morning, because I get up about 5 o'clock in London and I write.
0: I see.
1: So I boot up into your show.
0: I see.
1: And while I'm writing, I'm listening to it, because you're on the air when I'm actually writing in the morning.
0: I see.
1: Yeah.
0: When did the news reach you, Stuart, that I had written a book called The Quickening? Because I assume the emails probably went both ways.
1: A few people emailed me to let me know. I mean, I don't know when your book came out, but was it like about 9 months or a year ago or something?
0: Oh, longer than that.
1: Yeah.
0: A couple of years ago.
1: Was it? Yeah.
0: Three,
1: yeah. I mean, it's no big deal. I don't mind. And also, I'm sure you're aware that nobody can copyright a title.
0: Right.
1: So if you and I decide to write a book called Gone with the Wind, there's nothing anyone can do about it, you follow me?
0: Well, so, I assure you I did not consciously steal your book title.
1: Absolutely, no, you did not, you know. And if I borrowed somebody else's title, well, I'm sorry, but, you know, there's lots of books out there that have similar titles or the same titles, and nobody intends to steal a title intentionally, because that's just, you know, it'd be silly to do, you know?
0: Maybe we're going to talk a little bit about The Quickening.
1: Yeah.
0: And I have not read your version.
1: Yeah, and I haven't read yours. I tried to figure out how to get it, but I didn't know where to actually go for it, you know?
0: Amazon.com.
1: All right, okay. So next time I'm back home, I'll order it.
0: But, Mike, let me give you just a brief sort of outline of my book, The Quickening, and it may not be at all related to what you wrote, since we both don't know. I, as a talk show host, early in my career doing politics and then later doing the paranormal, which I've been doing now for about a decade or better, I began to discern, reading the news every single night, that things were beginning to speed up. Political things, social things, environmental things. Every aspect of human endeavor seemed to be quickening. Events seemed to be quickening, heading toward some sort of event. Not necessarily the end of the world, mind you, but some sort of event that we're headed toward something. And that was that doesn't do justice to it, but it's the basis of the idea and the reason I picked that title.
1: And that's exactly what I was coming to in my book as well.
0: Really?
1: That, yeah, that like things are moving so quickly. And I wrote a book that a lot of my fans and readers know called Whispering Winds of Change.
0: Yes.
1: And what I said in that was that the world has kind of split into two evolutions. That it began with flower power in the 60s, and that was like, okay, albeit very simplistic, but it was like an evolution of consciousness, awareness, you know, wanting to be informed, you know, more independent type of thinking. And another evolution has sort of turned inwards.
0: Yes.
1: It's like an ingrown toenail. And it's becoming, you know, more regressive, more fascist, more controlling.
0: Yes.
1: And there are two different evolutions going on in the world today.
0: You're right.
1: And I talk about that in Whispering Winds of Change, and I talk about it also in The Quickening. But there's a lot of people out there who want information. They're just not going to watch a whole bunch of contrails go over their head and think, wow, I wonder what that is. You know, they want to know, you know?
0: Mm-hmm. Yes,
1: and that's what's changed in America, and it's definitely happening in Britain and Australia as well. People are not passive anymore.
0: Well, you allude also to the growing number of UFO sightings. It's actually, it's going berserk right now, and you have some thoughts, I think, on what it all means, why we're seeing all of these things now.
1: Well, one of the things that I'm almost convinced of, Art, is that over the years, you know, people like yourself, you know, you're teachers, and you're like, you're spiritual in a way because you make people stop and think. As people have become more aware, they're moving again into this transdimensionality without actually realizing they're doing it. You know, their life may not be heaps different, but they're moving across. They're beginning to bridge between one dimension and the next. My particular expertise is like the subtle body, the etheric body, I call it. And, you know, we live in both bodies, the physical body and the subtle body. Now, I can walk down the streets of San Francisco and I can watch a person's etheric body. And many people can do that. And it doesn't take a great gift from God or great psychic abilities. It actually only takes the ability to develop your peripheral side vision, you know?
0: Well, I've never seen one.
1: Well, I tell you, if I ever get with you for a day, I can show it you.
0: And
1: it's only on the side of your eye.
0: When you see their etheric body, what are you able to discern from it?
1: Well, it's this absolutely unbelievably quick-moving energy. It's like a zillion flashes of lightning. But in the etheric is a human's feeling. So you can tell how they feel at that precise moment. Sad, happy, down, regressing, progressing.
0: Right.
1: Ashamed, uplifted, guilty, not guilty. You know, those feelings, you basically see the feelings.
0: Sick or healthy?
1: Yeah, sick or healthy. But, like, you can look at somebody and you can say, wow, I know that they've got a problem with their prostate, but you cannot do a medical diagnosis. Do you follow me?
0: I do.
1: But I'll tell you how it works, okay? In the center of your eye are some cells that are known as cones, and they're very good for forward vision.
0: Right.
1: But on the side of your eye are the rods, and the rods are very, very, very sensitive. And that's why you can't see the etheric just by looking at it. It's almost like you've got to tilt your head and kind of look at it with the side of your eye.
0: Well, I do know that in your peripheral vision, occasionally, you can see things that appear to move, but when you look at them, there is nothing. You only see it
1: right
0: off, way off to the side,
1: right.
0: and sort of like a ghostly something.
1: That's exactly it, because your center vision, where the cones are for direct light, and the peripheral vision is for diffused light. So the rods on the side, it's easy to remember because it's C for cones and C for center, you know?
0: Sure.
1: So the cones are in the center of the eye and the rods are in the periphery. If you develop the rods, and everybody can do it, they've just got to practice. So what I tell people to do is put on a pair of sunglasses and tape them over.
0: Uh-huh.
1: So you can just see out the sides.
0: Oh, yes,
1: and
0: that would work.
1: And just walk around the house for an hour.
0: Bumping into things.
1: Yeah, well, no, don't hurt yourself, but begin to be aware of what is to your left and what is to your right.
0: Right.
1: And you can activate those rods really quickly because they're not used to working that much because they're not used normally, you know? But once you use the rods, you can see it. You can see the etheric, like, You can see it around a tree, let's say, you know?
0: Is it, Stuart, a good thing? In other words, to develop this vision would enable you to begin to see things, I don't know, that you might not want to see about your friends, about your associates, business partners, that kind of thing?
1: Well, you know, the things you're going to see, you're going to see. And, hey, if your business partner is a, you know, a dishonest person, you might as well know it now, before, you know, rather than in 3 months' time when they disappear with $100,000 a month,
0: that's
1: you know?
0: True, yes. That's
1: so
0: true.
1: It's not like you're using a judgment, but anything that brings ordinary people to a higher awareness brings them out of the prison of ignorance. And we've been locked in that prison for thousands of years. So I've always fought for, like, awareness and individual freedoms. And I think that people have to fight for that. You know, you don't get meaning in your life, like, dropped in your head by God. You have to fight for meaning, you know, to make something meaningful happen in your life, helping people usually, you know?
0: Mm-hmm.
1: And it's the same with awareness. You don't get given awareness. And then some people, like the guests on your show, are, like, unbelievably psychic, unbelievably gifted, and they're doing something, you know, they're talking to people. So awareness to me is like the key to our humanity, because in the end it's love, you know?
0: Did you, when you saw these grays and these things appear to you, did you question your own sanity at all?
1: No, sir. No, I didn't.
0: Not at all?
1: No, no, because I've done a lot of that work, and I don't mean to sound grandiose, but I've been there before. However, when I did get into a lot of trouble was when I actually got, like, spun around by them. So I was at my home in London where I had an office, and it was just an apartment that I used to go to write. I was laying down on a bed at 5 o'clock at the end of a day's work, and I was meditating, and one of the greys came through the wall, and it spun me around, not physically, but literally my etheric. I fell asleep, and I woke up, and when I woke up, my etheric legs were not where my physical legs are. They were off at right angles to my knees. When I got off the bed, I fell over.
0: Yeah, I wouldn't like that.
1: And I got completely spooked. I grabbed my computer and my writing equipment. I ran out into the road, and I was going home. And I looked up, and I saw nothing. And I thought, wow, thank Christ there's nothing over the house. And then I got around one corner, and there was this silver 30-foot classic-looking disc shape just right over the house, just hovering like a leaf.
0: Oh, my.
1: Like at about 300 to 500 feet.
0: You know, your experiences really parallel pretty much those of Whitley Strieber.
1: I've read some of his books, not all of them.
0: Uh-huh.
1: But I think that if you try to penetrate their world, they penetrate your world, you know?
0: Well, that brings us to another topic about the Greys. Now, I've interviewed Dr. David Jacobs, who wrote The Threat.
1: He's a magnificent writer.
0: Dr. Jacobs does not think that the Greys are warm, fuzzy, little lovable creatures who have our best interests in mind.
1: No.
0: quite the contrary. And so I wonder what you think about
1: that. Well, I would follow his theory completely.
0: Oh, really?
1: Yeah. And what I did was, that when I, on one occasion when there was this grave near my bed, I know this might sound incredibly strange, but it's the truth. I kind of went through its eye, and I was looking for its mind behind its eye. And it was blank. I mean, there was nothing
0: now,
1: there.
0: Now, how did you do that? Did you mentally reach out or physically reach out?
1: No, it's like moving with the force of your will through the eye of another person.
0: And did you say there was nothing there?
1: There was nothing there. It was blank. Like, I think it was a complete drone. But beyond it, I saw this unbelievably horrendous, cruel, reptilian-type energy, which I don't know whether the greys are drones for the reptilians or the reptilians are just shape-shifting to make you scared or whatever.
0: Mm.
1: But it was spooky. But there's one more behind the reptilians after that, you know? And
0: so,
1: that's another group of beings altogether. So there's a whole hierarchy of them in there somewhere.
0: I've heard this from so many people.
1: Well,
0: the,
1: I've
0: the
1: seen
0: Greys
1: that.
0: And that they're a sort of a robotic in nature, a sort of a maybe part machine, part biological. And then there's, as you point out, the reptilians. And then what comes after the reptilians?
1: Well, the ones that I've seen, I just call watchers. And some of them have unbelievably beautiful faces, and they've got these really amazing eyes. And coming out of the eyes is this sort of beam of light that looks very much to what we would understand as laser. And they, for somehow, some way, can project information or energy down this beam. So what they're doing and why they're watching, I don't know yet. But it's all part of this transdimensional cake that we were talking about before when you mentioned...
0: Yeah, and right back to that we go. You know, Stuart, a lot of people have had NDEs.
1: Yes.
0: Have claimed not only to see dead relatives, but to see creatures like grays and like many other forms of creatures, as though this plane that we're talking about has not just human spirits in it, but all kinds of spirits in it.
1: Definitely.
0: I know we're grappling in the dark here, but is it possible that what we think of as life after death and the place we go is the place where some of these beings also go?
1: Definitely. I mean, it's definitely. There's a transdimensional reality out there. And perhaps after the top of the hour, Art, I could talk to the listeners about how to have a near-death experience without having to have a road accident and go to surgery.
0: Huh.
1: Because there's a way of actually doing it naturally. It takes time. I mean, it took me many years. But if you can entrance yourself and simulate death and stay awake, you can actually see the near-death tube.
0: Are you aware, Stuart, there are people out there experimenting with drugs, which I will not name, that actually induce near-death?
1: Well,
0: did you know about that?
1: Yes. I don't know which sort of transcendental drugs you're talking about, but there certainly are. There are certain drugs that...
0: They're dangerous.
1: Yeah, I would think they're extremely dangerous. But
0: yes.
1: You can do it naturally. And if you can teach yourself to entrance yourself and not fall asleep, and we all entrance ourselves every night.
0: Well, are you really talking now about simulation of an NDE, or are you talking about an OBE?
1: No,
0: or are
1: I'm talking
0: they...
1: about an NDE now, a near-death experience. But you're in trance, your body's catatonic, you cannot feel it, but you can actually see the near-death tube. And when I started to see that near-death tube, I discovered that at the bottom of the tube, there's a singularity. And just to explain that, a singularity is an area of extreme gravity. So, like, for example, Hawkins would talk about the singularity inside a black hole, you know?
0: Yes. Oh, yes.
1: Okay. When I got, let's say, within 20 yards in my mind's eye from the bottom of the tube,
0: yes.
1: I couldn't move any further. And it took me 3 years to cover the last 20 yards. But in the end, I found I could lay at the bottom of the near-death tube in my mind's eye, and actually pull those transdimensional worlds to me. The tube has a bend in it. I don't know what effect, gravitational or spiritual or whatever.
0: Just one thing, Stuart.
1: Yep.
0: You know, an awful lot of people die in their sleep.
1: Yep.
0: Right?
1: Yep.
0: How do you know that they didn't just go a little too far toward the light? Hold on, Stuart. We'll be back. We'll talk about how to induce an NDE. After the break,
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1: I'm getting flooded with all of it. This is typical. Just came in. Art, I'm an audio engineer in southeast Wisconsin near Milwaukee. I've never been a real believer nor non-believer in the presence of UFOs. Last night I was returning home at 12:30 a.m., pulled into my driveway, where I proceeded to get out of my van, noticed how bright the almost full moon was. That's right, almost full moon. Crystal clear, so bright you could see without any lights. Well, as I walked to my front door, the moon went out, for lack of a better term. No clouds. I was surprised, looked up, and saw a black triangular shape completely blocking out the moon as it moved in an east-northeast direction. I could see the moon's glow highlight the object. It took almost 5 minutes to disappear in the blackness and stars above. It's everywhere you go.

0: All right, somebody is asking here what time we're going to arrive in Sioux Falls, South Dakota. Business aviation there. I don't know. I suppose if we leave here at 9:30, say, or 9:45, then you would have to commute how long it would take to get to Sioux Falls, South Dakota. I don't have the slightest idea. Somebody else wants call letters. I am W6OBB. I will be, obviously, aeronautical mobile. So you can listen for any of us. We'll all be aeronautical mobile. And no, we're not going to let Bob push little buttons. Bob wants to push buttons on the airplane. Somebody said, put a mitt on the guy, you know? That's what we'll do. Last words, what does that little red button do? All right, it's back to Stuart Wild now. Stuart, NDEs. I've had people on here without giving the name, as I told you, actually saying that you can induce them with drugs. Very dangerous. You have another way to do it. How?
1: Well, what you do is you use a theta metronome, which is a series of clicks that run at 4 cycles a second. That's the theta brainwave rhythm that is natural to the human body, and we drop through these various brain rhythms during our natural sleep at night. By listening to a metronome, you train your body to get down to a very, very low brain speed without falling asleep. And what happens normally is when we get down to about there, we fall asleep at night.
0: Right.
1: But you can stay awake. And say, for example, you can get a theta metronome any place, but like I have one on a series called The Art of Meditation, which won Product of the Year a couple of years ago. And then I also have a delta metronome, which is running like even slower.
0: You are familiar with the work of Mr. Monroe, the late
1: yes,
0: Robert.
1: Yes, I knew
0: Monroe.
1: Robert, and I hung out with him a little bit before he died, and that's what he uses. And
0: precisely.
1: Then he has this hemi-sync thing where
0: yes.
1: he balances both sides of the brain and so on.
0: Yes.
1: But by listening to a metronome, you can get your brain speed down very, very low. And I learned that. I did an out-of-body thing with Robert Monroe maybe 20 years ago, maybe, and went on from that. And once you can do it, what happens is eventually you will see the near-death tube without being in trauma surgery because you will simulate death, but you're not actually dead. You're just lying in a motionless state. Do you follow me?
0: I do, but isn't that kind of tickling the tail of the tiger?
1: No, you're completely awake. I mean, it's the same thing as we do every night of our life.
0: I know, but I repeat. Now, you think about this carefully. A lot of people die in their sleep.
1: Yes.
0: And how do you know these, some of them at least, are not people who simply, went too far?
1: Well, that's very possible. But then if you wound up in the arms of God, it wouldn't be a bad night, you know? It would sure be better than waking up in the arms of your mortgage, the kids, and having to feed the dog. So that was probably part of the evolution.
0: I never thought of it that way, but I suppose.
1: You know, I mean, who knows? Yeah, it's possible. But I don't think you can kill yourself by going into a trance, you know? Because it's a natural brain state, except it happens at night, so you're not aware of it, you know?
0: And so you can get that close. You eventually can actually make it to the opening, to the light?
1: Yes. Well, there's a tube. And then what happened to me was that when I finally got past the singularity,
0: yes.
1: which is this area of extreme gravity at the bottom of the tube, I started trying to look up it. And one of the problems with that is that those other dimensions are facing us, so they're like mirrored. They're opposite us. And as I try to push my feelings or the force of my will up the tube, nothing happened. And I went through the most frustrating 9 months of my life. Then one day I got the idea to try to suck what was at the other end of the tube towards me.
0: Toward you.
1: Yeah. Then it worked. And it worked instantly. And I saw gray worlds. I saw hellish worlds. I saw miserable worlds. I saw celestial worlds.
0: Oh.
1: But you got to suck. You got to pull it, not push. But that's a bit how it is in life. If you're going for something in life and you push very emotionally for it, it hops up the road in front of you.
0: Well, Stuart, there are some things that have impressed me incredibly on my own program. A young lady named Sarah described a near-death experience. And I've been puzzling over this ever since. And she was a church volunteer. You know, this was when she was very young. And she was in doing church volunteer work. She left the church. She was on her way home on her bicycle. And she was hit by one of those big 18-wheelers and thrown, God, I forget, 150 feet. She was clinically dead. And she said she went through a series of worlds, a series of doorways through worlds, and some of them were hellish. Some of them seemed to be people in, you know, millions of heads in agony, that kind of thing. And then she encountered a light being as well. But she went through this hellish thing first, and I thought it puzzling for such an angelic person to have to do, but it was a remarkable description. I'm not doing it justice, but it parallels kind of what you were just saying.
1: Well, I think we are exposed to the panorama of possibilities. So she would have looked at those hellish worlds and kind of skipped past them quick and probably felt most comfortable with the angelic celestial being.
0: She did.
1: And I think after that story, Art, if I remember rightly, you played that tape of that hellish world that's at the bottom of the Siberian
0: hole. You really
1: hole.
0: Do listen a lot, don't you?
1: Yes, sir.
0: Yes.
1: Yeah. You have a huge following in Europe, you know, because I know friends and readers of mine that email me from Italy, Germany, Denmark, Hungary, France, I mean, all over Western Europe, you know. So I don't know if you follow who hits you.
0: No, I do. I get the emails. I know. It's amazing.
1: There's loads of them. Well, then you played, after that story of her, you played the sound of this hellish dimension
0: that's right.
1: The geologists in Siberia discovered when they put a microphone down a hole, right?
0: That's right. That's correct, yes.
1: And that was truly amazing. And
0: well, I'm glad you heard it. Then you know what I mean. That was a really profound NDE explanation. Really profound.
1: Really profound. And what's interesting about the sound that you played, which was so demonic and so hellish, it is actually the sound, I believe, of ordinary people's thoughts. Not everybody's thoughts, but, you know, like if you took a cross-section of a city street, they are going through that kind of anguish and pain. They believe their thoughts to be silent. Mm-hmm. But if you could actually record their thoughts, it would be similar. And that's the sort of the pain, the cruelty, the injustice, the nastiness of life compared to the love, the kindness, the spirituality, the openness of life.
0: I want to read to you something that it is said that you wrote, and I want to know what you mean by this, all right? It is said you wrote, "Right now the earth is circled by a very powerful band of darkness. There is a very superior force sustaining that for its own reasons. At ground level, the world ego is dying. Its vision has been fatally injured. The world will get worse very quickly once the markets melt." And it goes on. Are those your words?
1: Yes, so they are, yeah.
0: And what did you mean by all that?
1: Well, what I meant was that I believe that there is a transdimensional band of energy around our Earth that's negative. And then beyond that, there's another band that's celestial. I believe that the influence of the dark energy has permeated our government, the secret government, a lot of the infrastructure of our world. And that's why our world is becoming more and more controlling. There's more techno-fascism. There's more violence against ordinary people. Do you follow me? By the government.
0: Of course.
1: And that is so unnecessary because most people are very law-abiding. You know, I was at Albuquerque Airport today, and they dusted down my computer, and they wouldn't leave for half an hour. You know, and finally they said to me, "Oh, do you take heart tablets?" And I said, yeah, you know, I've got this really dodgy heart, you know, because I wanted to get away. So if I said yes, they'd let me go, you know. But, I mean, like, I'm a law-abiding
0: citizen. Well, you know why they do that, don't you? They dust your computer to find out if there's any trace of explosives in your computer.
1: Oh, right. Well, anyway, I just didn't know what it was. But, I mean, here I am.
0: Well, that's what it was. So now
1: I'm a law-abiding citizen. I don't have any bombs in my computer. And
0: they must have found something.
1: Yeah, you know, it could be anything. Like, I had incense in there.
0: Oh, incense?
1: Yeah, like Indian incense, you know, because sometimes I light that and I meditate and pray. And
0: that might have been it.
1: And it could have been it. But it's like, hey, I think to myself, my goodness me, here am I, I'm just an ordinary Joe, you know, going out of Albuquerque, and I'm there for half an hour with these people while they're dusting my computer, you know?
0: Mm-hmm.
1: But anyway, that band of energy that I was talking about is this sort of nastiness, this fascist influence that is permeating the world. But beyond that is the celestial influence. But, you know, perhaps we have to go through a bit of darkness and go through this whole millennium changeover before we create a world of goodness and kindness and love and spirituality.
0: How close to the rougher period do you think we are?
1: Not more than a couple of years, I'd say, top whack.
0: Mm-hmm. Oh, we're really going through some strange times. I think between now and the spring of 2000, I think it's going to be pretty wild riding.
1: Oh, it's weird. Now, I mean, you know, you were talking about the triangles, the flying triangles, and we have a phenomenon in Great Britain, which I'm sure you know, Lindemann and those kind of guys that get on your show talk about. But they fly down from a place in Scotland called Donnybrook, and they kind of come down the west coast. And this enormous triangle came down the west coast maybe 6 months ago and was seen by hundreds of people, including, I think, half a dozen policemen in Cornwall.
0: Right.
1: But then the next morning in the papers, they said, oh, meteor shower.
0: Yeah, I know.
1: You know, amazes everybody. And here's this enormous triangle hovering over a bunch of policemen who are trained at observing, making notes, being accurate. And the papers have this audacity to pretend like it's a meteor. It's ridiculous.
0: Oh, I know. The latest explanation here is returning rocket boosters from Russia.
1: Yeah.
0: Re-entering rocket boosters.
1: Yeah.
0: We're getting a lot of that. But, I mean, it's really becoming overwhelming. And when you have commercial airline pilot crews, two at a time, reporting exactly the same thing, it seems to me it's going to get more and more difficult for the...
2: 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And now, Art Bell.

0: 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And now, Art Bell.
1: Because it's getting way too obvious.
2: Yes, yes.
1: Way too obvious. That must mean that, you know, when I say something's coming, I'm not even sure what it is, but it must be getting closer with the number of sightings we're having. I mean, I've never in my years seen anything like we're having right now.
2: No, I mean, it's hundreds of thousands. I mean, it's probably millions per annum. And I was at a fire in Ireland. It was like late at night. Yes. And there was a group of seminar participants, and I was taking them on a journey through Ireland. And we were just, we had this bonfire out at night, and we were kind of just meditating, and we were in trance, and then we were talking, and we're hanging out. And this UFO came over us, like very, very high up. I mean, many, you know, maybe 100,000 feet up or whatever. And it was doing all these sort of gyroscopic, acrobatic moves in the sky. And it hovered over us for like 40 minutes.
1: Wow.
2: So much so that, like, we gave up watching it because, like, you know, you can't look up forever before you get a pain in the neck. And it's, like, sort of so amazing that, like, here's a group of people that are doing some stuff that's really conscious and it's really, let's say, out there because it's, like, meditative or it's very trancy. And, hey, they're watching. They're watching. And they're watching ordinary people, and they're watching anybody that's doing anything strange, and they're right there. I mean, as you know, hundreds of thousands of sightings now, you know?
1: Well, it probably means that whatever is going on, I worry a lot about Earth, and maybe they worry a lot about Earth. In other words, maybe what occurs in our dimension may in some way affect theirs. And they may be looking at us right now, and they may be saying, boy, these people are really screwing it up. I mean, look at the ozone, look at the ice packs melting, look at the diseases among the fish and the crabs and the... I could go on and on and on about the environmental troubles we're having right now, and maybe they're looking at us and saying, look at that lower dimensional infestation. Look what they're doing to us.
2: Yeah, I mean, we maybe look real cruddy, you know. I mean, it's sad, and then somehow we have to just become more and more aware, you know?
1: There is that. I mean, there are two things going on, as you pointed out early on. But I'm afraid that the consciousness-raising part is still minuscule compared to the concrete-laying part.
2: Yeah, I mean, we've never had a voice, but now we do have a voice, and people like yourself are instrumental in allowing that voice to happen. So it's coming. And the power of people's feelings is enormous. It's like, for example, GM foods, you know, genetically modified foods.
1: Yes.
2: Well, in England, the Prime Minister was for it, the government were for it, and then the alternative people got up against it because, you know, there were reports about the fact of how it affected the immune system of rats and so on.
1: Right.
2: And the guy that brought out that report was a professor, and he got fired from the university and so on. Well, after about 9 months of pushing, and people would go out to these fields, and they would just symbolically destroy a little bit of the field. But, I mean, all of a sudden, the British government turned right around and said, wow, we need more research. And they changed from being totally pro-GM foods, hey, this is going to be the way to feed the world, to where now they're saying, hey, we aren't even going to do the tests anymore. So the power is with the people, but everybody has to get a little bit active and push.
1: All right. Stay right where you are. We'll be right back. Stuart Wilde is my guest. Stay right there.

0: We're going to keep playing this right on up through the millennium to remind you of the last part of this last 1,000 years. Music is a big part of that, you know. It allows time travel.
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0: premier radio networks presents Art Bell, Somewhere in Time. 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
1: By the way, I am not going to the Grand Hotel on Mackinac Island unarmed. I will have with me a 35mm camera. I'll have a Sony camcorder. And I'll have a digital camera. And I'll have my computer. And so, as a result, I should be able to send photographs back. So while I'm there, if you check the internet, you check my website, you'll probably see some pretty cool photos of the island and the hotel and all kinds of things. I don't know what's going to be there, but we'll take pictures and we'll send them back to you if possible. And how is that possible? The internet, of course.

0: once again. Here is Stuart Wilde. Stuart, welcome back.
1: Thank you.
0: I think that many people, certainly in my audience at least, accept the fact that they are here, from wherever they are here. Now, we hear about abductions, some I believe, some I don't, kind of like crop circles. But something is obviously going on, and so the larger question then becomes, what do they want with us?
1: Well, I think Jacobs is right when he says that it's a DNA, you know, genetic harvesting thing. Because if they wanted the real estate, they could come and get it, you know?
0: Yeah.
1: Because they can move quicker than any of our planes, and they can do what they want. If they wanted the people, let's say they wanted to kill everybody off, well, they could probably do that as well. So they don't want the people, and they don't want the real estate, and they sure as hell don't want the money. So what else do they want? Well, maybe they want the genetic material or the genetic memory that we have.
0: Well, the only thing I'm not sure about is the real estate. Now, they may have one timetable and we may have another.
1: Yeah,
0: they may see that if they just hang loose and wait for a while, they'll have the real estate.
1: Well, that's probably correct because, I mean, they may be generating, you know, some kind of like creeping takeover or whatever it might be. And then again, there's this mystery of like how did we all appear because, as you've mentioned before, you know, Cro-Magnon man just appeared mysteriously 30,000 years ago. And, you know, we are not genetically linked to the Neanderthals.
0: Yes, what do you think then? I think I know what you think, but I'll make you say it. What do you think?
1: Well, I mean, I cannot state categorically that I know how Cro-Magnon man appeared, but it would seem that if there was a little bit of a genetic interference and you got 5 or 10,000... you know, men and women going 30,000 years ago, eventually the Cro-Magnon man was faster and brighter than the Neanderthals, and the Neanderthals died out and Cro-Magnon man appeared, you know? But it is a mystery that's never been explained archaeologically as to how suddenly 30,000 years ago we all appeared here.
0: Yes, that's quite correct. Do you lean toward you recall 2001 and the obelisk? In other words, was there intervention?
1: Well, you know, nobody can say for certain that there was or there wasn't, but certainly now that we have the technology to understand how that might have happened, it makes it a greater possibility.
0: Well, it bothers me a lot that we live in a time where, you know, 30-plus years ago we went to the moon and back, haven't been out since, and we haven't even figured out what the pyramids are all about, what these odd stone structures worldwide and pyramids worldwide are all about. There was an apparent technology long ago that we haven't even figured out yet here on Earth.
1: Yeah, I mean, it's a mystery. I've been in the Great Pyramid, and I've been underneath it below the Queen's Chamber, and I've been there on my own. And what was amazing about being inside the King's Chamber was that all the electronic equipment that I took in there, which were basically, you know, brain machines to monitor brain waves and stuff, nothing would work inside the King's Chamber.
0: Really?
1: Just flat out wouldn't work. Then we go back down to the Mena House Hotel, which is at the bottom of the pyramid. Everything would be working fine. Then we go back to the pyramid at 6 in the morning.
0: Uh-huh.
1: This is before it was open for tourists. And we'd go through all these experiments, and nothing would work again. And we did that for 3 days in a row, and we just quit on trying to work with the machinery.
0: Uh-huh.
1: So there's a force in there, definitely, without any shadow of a doubt.
0: Well, I was there, and I had a tour. I went to the same place as you did, pretty much. But I was with Dr. Hawass, Zahi Hawass.
1: Yes.
0: And he has a really hardcore view, and he says the Egyptians built the pyramids. And there's quite a bit of evidence to indicate they did. But the place where Zahi stops is when you ask him, well, Zahi, how did they do it? And he goes, that is the mystery, isn't it?
1: Yes.
0: So he doesn't have the slightest idea, nor does anybody else.
1: Yes, and also he controls the whole of the plateau. So he's the one that says, hey, we'll send a robot up the tunnel at the top of the Queen's Chamber, or we won't.
0: Right. Yeah,
1: you know,
0: right.
1: We'll dig up underneath the pool of the pyramid, or we won't. So
0: do you trust him?
1: Well, I can't say that he's a dishonest man, Art, because I've never met him, you know?
0: Uh-huh.
1: And then again, he and the Egyptian government may have an agenda of slow and gradual release of information, because obviously they are custodians of enormous heritage of art and
0: knowledge.
1: And
0: you're correct. No,
1: listen, they may not want a whole bunch of people just tunneling through that stuff,
0: right.
1: You know?
0: That's right. No, listen, he's a friend of mine. We're actually friends with each other.
1: Yeah.
0: But he knows I don't trust him.
1: Yeah.
0: And he knows that I think that if he had a major paradigm-shifting kind of find, that we would not know about it.
1: Yeah.
0: And we might not know about it for a long time.
1: Well, that's a fact, and that's what I was saying. They have an agenda, and we don't know what their agenda is, but it's their property, you know?
0: Mm-hmm.
1: So it's like if somebody wanted to tunnel under the White House, we might say, wait a minute, we're not going to let you do that.
0: Or, but I mean, thousands of years ago, something was going on that we can't duplicate or figure out today.
1: No. There's no way of working out how those stones got lifted.
0: None at all.
1: And, you know, and be slotted into, like, you know, 1/64th of an inch, you know, weighing 32 tons.
0: Right, that's right. There's no way. There's just simply no way for science to explain it, which means that there was some sort of technology, some sort of technology that may not, I mean, I use the word technology very loosely. It may not have been machines at all that did this.
1: Well, one thing that's very interesting is, you know, when you mentioned earlier on in the show, Kaku's hyperspace.
0: Yes.
1: Okay. If you put two pyramids base to base, they form an octahedron.
0: Right.
1: And if you reverse them in and out of each other, so the bottom pyramid floats up to the top pyramid and the top pyramid floats down to the bottom pyramid.
0: Yes.
1: You wind up with this sort of mirror reality that's moving back and forth. Now, one day I had a vision. And I saw an acrobat jumping around a wall, and I realized, wow, that's a square with two diagonals across it. Then if you pick up the diagonals from the center of the square, it makes a pyramid. Then if you stick another pyramid on top of the top pyramid, you have this octahedron. Then I had a vision of the coordinates, and the coordinates actually are like west 33, east 173, 80 north, and 60 south. And if you just subtract them from each other, they're completely mirrored. Then when you calculate the two pyramids moving inside each other, converting and inverting, mm-hmm. they come to 2,704. The square root of 2,704 is 52. Because there's two pyramids, you have to divide them by two and you get back to 26 dimensions. So it could be that the pyramid is actually a description of half of our reality.
0: Yeah, it may well be it explains a lot of things they knew that we don't. And
1: definitely.
0: And so... I guess I've got to ask you, you went in with scientific instruments. Obviously, you did a great deal of study. What did you conclude anything, or give me your best guess about
1: them? No, what I concluded was that there was something in there that was not going to allow us to discover what was going on. Do you follow me?
0: Oh, yes.
1: So it's like going somewhere, you trip an infrared beam, and suddenly none of your computers will work, you know? So we were frustrated in our attempts to try to discover what was happening there. But, again, there's a power there. You know, and it's the same with the UFOs. You know, if the UFOs were benign, we'd know about it. The fact that it's all secret and hidden away, you've got to question why, you know? Why is the government, say, spending so much money on misinformation, disinformation, you know, confusion, if it's up and above board? Do you follow me?
0: Yes. Well, the government does not, the full government, our elected government, they're a bunch of blabbermouths. They can't keep secrets. And so we've got to imagine, I think, that if some offshoot basement operation part of the government knows about this, not all of the government knows about this because they couldn't possibly keep it secret.
1: Yeah, no, I mean, there's people that spend a lot of money, you know, making sure that people are, like, genuinely confused most of the time.
0: Yes, I've met some of those people, actually, at a distance and close up. There's a lot of disinformation going on right now and attempts to discredit people.
1: Yes.
0: When they cannot do it directly in substance, then they do it with attacks on character. That's going on all over.
1: Yeah, that's going on all over. And in fact, anybody who sticks their head up above the parapet opens themselves up to...
0: Or as the Chinese say, the nail that sticks up is the one that gets hammered down.
1: Exactly.
0: And I've been hammered on a few times, and I'm sure you have too.
1: Yeah, well, I mean, I try to keep my head low, but, I mean, it's the same for everybody. Like, for example, guys like David Icke, you know, they come up against all sorts of trouble all the time.
0: Oh,
1: right?
0: I bet they do. Mm-hmm. What do you... I want to sneak a question in on you here. I did a show the other night on secret societies.
1: Yes.
0: And while some of it was humor and silly, some of it was not. And there are societies out there that may hold information, the kind of information we were talking about that we imagine might come from Giza one day, for example, mm-hmm. that's been passed from generation to generation to generation. Do you believe that?
1: Yes, sir, I do. Definitely. I mean, there are people that know, and there are other people that have discovered. They may not necessarily be part of any society, but they figured it out.
0: Mm-hmm.
1: But yes, there are people that are immensely wise, and they hold it among themselves, and they again have an agenda, hopefully a benign one.
0: Well, I have, for example, Richard Hoagland on from time to time, and he talks of this kind of thing, and many times people scoff when he does, but the fact of the matter is, these secret organizations and societies really do exist, and they really do hold secrets, and they really do pass them down, and there really is something to it, and I'm not sure where to go to crack that egg and whether I should even try. Probably not.
1: Well, if the knowledge is real, they're not going to tell you. That stands to reason. But then there's a lot of people that have the knowledge, but they just can't pass it on because they would get into too much trouble
0: mm-hmm.
1: or it would become so prolific that it may be misused.
0: Mm-hmm.
1: So like, for example, I'm in touch with certain people in Europe. And I don't mean to make this sound mysterious, but these are people that are experts in inner worlds and dimensions and so on. And I can go visit with them and hang out, and we can go look at things, or we can talk about things. But it isn't something that they can write a book on or say, oh, and by the way, next week in France, we're going to all get together in a hotel and discuss it. Do you follow me?
0: Yes.
1: Because it draws too much attention, it puts them in danger, and it's awfully difficult to explain a lot of stuff, you know, and therefore it makes them look strange and kooky, so they just live in their own world.
0: Have you been told anything, Stuart, by any government official of any of the governments of the countries you frequent?
1: No, sir.
0: That you cannot talk about?
1: No, I have not. And I'm not actually in touch with those people because I tend to keep well away. Partly because, Art, all the time that I've been working, I've been discovering on my own, you know? And I've discovered a certain amount, and so I'm a researcher into the etheric, into transdimensional states, and I don't want to have anything to do with any of the governments. So if anybody knocked on my door, I'd just play dumb, you know?
0: Mm-hmm. But I mean, government does mix in these things. I talked to Ingo Swann earlier today, and he's going to come on the air with me after the 15th sometime, and he's a father of remote viewing, and.
1: Yep.
0: You know, all of that also seems to mix, to me, it mixes in the same plane, if not the same way, but in the same etheric plane.
1: Yeah.
0: How else can a mind reach across the world and find a gas canister in Iraq or something and draw it and tell them where it is?
1: Well, I mean, he was hired by the government, wasn't he, and worked for them for a while.
0: Indeed, yes.
1: Yeah, so he would be more connected.
0: Well, he's considered to be the I call him the great-grandfather of, and he laughed, of remote viewing, but he is.
1: Yeah.
0: And if remote viewing is real, and they spent $20 million in 20 years on it, then I think they're still doing it. Now, every one of them denies it, but if it's real, how could they not be doing it?
1: Now, I'm sure they are doing it. I'm sure also they have the ability to sort of, you know, we said at the beginning of the show that it's only the slowness of the velocity of the physical plane as we understand it that makes it solid.
0: Right.
1: And they may have all sorts of equipment that can make things slightly unsolid. So they're already beginning to, like, be able to look through walls and so on. So they're already moving into that transdimensional place, you know? So a surveillance unit can fire a beam in your house and figure out which room you're in, you know?
0: That's right.
1: And they can figure out whether you have a painting on the bedroom wall or not.
0: Oh, Stuart, they can hear you and they can see you. They can see your heated little body moving about from room to room.
1: And so they're already in this transdimensional world. Now, metaphysicians and people like myself, you know, I go there naturally for benign reasons. And I'm trying to get people to see this infinity inside of themselves. And I wrote a book once, which became sort of a classic called Infinite Self. And that Infinite Self book has transformed a lot of people because it showed them how to get in touch with the power themselves. But our governments have that much money and that much clout at their disposal that they're already crossing into that transdimensional world, you know?
0: Actually, you've written 20 books, and I suppose if I ask you your favorite, you'll say the one you just wrote.
1: No, my best book, the one that everybody says is a classic, is called Infinite Self.
0: So is that your personal favorite?
1: Yeah, it is in a way, because it really talks about how to activate the power inside of you, how to activate the etheric body, and how to draw from nature, from the force inside of you, to sort of enliven yourself.
0: Mm-hmm.
1: So, you know, when people say to me, like if I stop at an airport and they say, well, which books do it? Because of the 20 books I've written, 15 are out. I would say, go buy Infinite Self. And they can get that from Amazon.com, or they can get it from HayHouse.com, HayHouse.com.
0: Yeah, we've got links up to just about all your books.
1: Yeah, but the Infinite Self is the one that really transforms people, because it doesn't go against their religious belief, but it awakens them to the power that's in their subtle body, that is in their perceptions. And it begins to take them into this trans-dimensional world. Okay, it's the first step. But it's like the sort of the little ABC Bible of how to wake yourself up to the power that is really inside of you.
0: That's great. All right. We're going to break here at the top of the hour. When we come back, I would like to begin to open the phone lines for you.
1: Wow.
0: Would you like to talk to everybody out there?
1: I'd love to. I'd absolutely love to. Thank you.
0: All right. Well, that's what's coming up next. Stand by. This is not a telephone commercial, but it is a big memory from this millennium, isn't it? I'm Art Bell. This is Coast to Coast AM.
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1: Now listen here, we're about to go to open lines with Stuart Wilde, and obviously with as much as he has given us already, you should have questions. So those are the numbers, and we welcome your presence. Stuart Wilde, and perhaps you, in a moment.

0: All right, now listen to this. This is from the BBC, and it just arrived. It's an article entitled, Neanderthals Survived Longer Than Thought. Typical scientific retraction. Neanderthals, it says, once portrayed as grunting primitive cavemen, lived as recently as 28,000 years ago, according to research on bones found in a cave in Croatia. They probably also, get this, interbred with modern humans, said the scientists. Previous evidence suggested that Neanderthals died out some 34,000 years ago and were replaced by modern Homo sapiens. But the international team did more testing on the Neanderthal bones found in the 1970s, found they were a lot younger than that. Quote, the new radiocarbon dates suggest that Neanderthals would have, get this folks, coexisted with early modern humans in Central Europe for several millennia, end quote. That's from Fred Smith of the Anthropology Department at Northern Illinois University. Now, you know, this simply suggests to me that we don't really know what the hell the story is. And we look back these thousands of years and we're constantly correcting ourselves. We don't really know, do we, Stuart?
1: No, I mean, definitely not. I think, you know, most people are convinced that Neanderthals and modern man live side by side. But how and when they died out, the Neanderthals, nobody knows. I think it's really interesting that they were so recent, you know?
0: It really is very interesting, yes, yes. All right, well, I promised we would go to the phones, and so here we go. First time caller line, you're on the air with Stuart Wilde. Hi.
2: Hi, how are you doing tonight, Art?
0: Just fine.
2: Great. Stuart, it's Ross. How are you, mate?
1: I'm right. I'm well.
2: That's good to know. Listen, I got a question for you. Been listening to Greenwood, and I absolutely love it. It's a beautiful album. And I wanted to find out how you came up with the inspiration for the lyrics on it.
1: Well, it's a little bit off tonight's topic, but just to answer you very, very quickly, it's the story of the forces of light and dark, and there's a myth, a fairy myth in Ireland, that the forces of light, the shining ones, had a war, a battle with the forces of dark called the Fomorians. So the concept was not my concept, it's part of Irish mythology, but I just wrote the story in the songs of that particular album, Voice of the Celtic Myth, which actually won New Age Album of the Year last year. But
2: did it really? Was,
0: really?
1: Yeah, it
2: oh,
1: did,
2: that's
1: yeah.
2: fabulous.
1: But
2: yeah.
1: It's the story of the forces of lightness and dark and the battles between what were known as the Shining Ones or the Fairy Gods and the dark forces called the Fomorians. And I can see that going on today. There's a battle between spirit and ego, you know, between softness, love,
2: right,
1: and then control and hatred. So that's what inspired me to do it.
2: Oh, well, it's an absolutely beautiful CD, and the music is wonderful, and the lyrics are great.
1: Thanks.
2: And looking forward to seeing you in L.A.
1: All right, man. God bless you, man.
0: All right. By the way, you are here on a U.S. tour, right?
1: Yeah, I'm doing San Francisco tomorrow night, and then...
0: So you're actually toward the end of it now?
1: Yeah, and then San Diego the night after that, and L.A. The night after that.
0: Well, break it down a little bit. Where are you going to be in the Bay Area?
1: At the Crown Plaza Hotel tomorrow night at 6 o'clock.
0: Ooh, all right. And then?
1: And then down in San Diego, I don't know the address, but people can check it out at powersource.com/wild, W-I-L-D-E.
0: Okay. All right, but at least you know where you're going to be in San Francisco. Wildcard Line, you're on the air with Wild.
3: Hello, thank you very much for your radio show.
0: You bet, thank you.
3: Okay, and my question is concerning the Carlos Castaneda teachings. They teach there's 600 different worlds once you pull out of this world. Now, earlier, before, you were talking about a scientist that said maybe there's 26 different realms.
0: Mm-hmm.
3: I wonder, why just 26 and not, say, 600 like the Castaneda teachings talk about?
0: All right.
1: I don't know what your answer is, Art, but, you know, I'm not saying there are only 26 dimensions. All I said was that Kaku talks about a hyperspace of 26 dimensions.
0: Well, once we imagine the dimensions beyond which we can move, then we can imagine, if we can imagine one, we can imagine 26 or 600, I suppose.
1: Yes, sir, definitely. I mean, we're not big enough to figure it out, and I don't know how Castaneda said there were 600. I'm not saying he's wrong or that he was wrong, but, I mean, maybe that's as far as his perception went, and there's actually 612 or whatever. Who knows, you know?
0: Somebody writes and asks you to explain your statement that it is military strength, political power, financial clout, both corporate and private. Please ask Mr. Wild comment on these issues in reference to the IMF's current leading accounting methods and relief of the Asian crisis. And some people think the engineered market, not crash exactly, sort of, it's been a pretty bad market lately. Do you have comments on the world financial situation?
1: I sometimes talk about it in my books and articles and so on, because it's part of the sort of overall metaphysical story of what's going on. The Asian crisis was definitely an engineered crisis. Okay, those Asian countries perhaps bought it on themselves because they were tickled along to spend too much money and to hawk themselves and perhaps grow too quickly. But, you know, there was and there is always a concerted, organized plug-pulling day when everybody agrees to pull the plug simultaneously and bang, down they come, you know? There's the same kind of manipulation going on in the gold markets, and some of the gold experts that you've had on your shows and so on have talked about that. You know, some of these markets, they look like they're free markets, but there's enormous organizations that run the markets.
0: Well, I'm afraid I believe that. And there are a lot of little people that get manipulated and hurt when they do that.
1: Yep.
0: East of the Rockies, you're on the air with Stuart Wild and Art Bell. Good morning.
4: Yeah, hi, Stuart. I wanted to ask you what you think you may see for the future or the near future.
1: Well, I talk a lot about the death of the ego, and that's the death of this arrogant vision that says that we can expand and consume and pollute and control the planet. The planet has a mind. It has a feeling. You know, if you're familiar with the work of Lovelock, you know, it's Gaia. It has a feeling. It isn't going to allow us to carry on the way we're going. So at some point, I've got a feeling that the world will have to retract from this sort of massive, hedonistic, forward-surging consumption and to come back to a more placid, you know, more organic, more natural way of living. So I've got a feeling a correction's coming.
4: I'll agree with you on that. If I may just ask one more quick question. You know, I've read a lot of different things, and about this ancient technology, do you see us discovering that, or do you think maybe, like, the Egyptian government will finally let us do something with discovering the pyramids and the pyramid technology? Art spoke about, like, the black box and all this kind of funny stuff. Do you have any comments on that?
1: Well, I think so. I mean, Art and I were talking earlier on. You know, there's this trans-dimensional perception that is becoming more and more normal. And writers like myself that talk about it and that explain techniques are bringing people along to that place. I've got a feeling that the ancient knowledge isn't that far away from us, but perhaps we need more experimentation, a longer time to appraise what we already know. And then, of course, there are organizations that, you know, Art's in touch with that specialize in this trans-dimensional power source knowledge and so forth. And this secret knowledge is being uncovered. It isn't that secret anymore.
4: Do you think there's any way that we can, like, maybe force the Egyptian government to, just want to say, if it wasn't for your show, people like us wouldn't be able to come out and ask these questions. And I want to thank you for the format. This is a great show.
0: Okay, sir. Thank you. Is there some way we can force the Egyptian government to cough these secrets up? I think you wanted to know.
1: Yeah, I mean, I would say dream on, you know? I mean, it's their real estate, it's their treasure, it's their heritage, and it's their religion, or it was. Mm-hmm. And they will uncover it when and if, and let it out when and if, and so forth.
0: Actually,
1: you know?
0: That's exactly the way they feel.
1: Yeah.
0: And they say so, unabashedly, and I understand. West of the Rockies, you're on the air with Stuart Wild. Hello?
5: Hello?
0: Hi there.
5: Hi. Stuart, your show is wonderful. I'm just so fascinated listening to you and listening to everybody calling in. My question is rather a personal one. I've been meditating quite a lot in the last God, ever since I was maybe 5 or 6 years old, it's always come naturally to me. And as I got older, I took some classes in trance work and in, you know, deeper meditation techniques. And I had some extremely frightening experiences, mostly on my own, actually. And it would happen before I'd go to bed. And it would be, I would be half awake and half asleep, but totally aware of my consciousness. And I would get this intense, almost painful sound in my ears, almost like a jet propeller trying to take off from my head.
6: Right.
5: And I felt like it would be trying to take me somewhere.
6: Right.
5: And I feel just the sensation of trying to go higher and higher and higher, but the sound and the intensity got just so much, I'd have to come out of the trance.
0: That sure sounds like the beginning of an OBE.
6: Yes. I mean, that's exactly what it is, I'm sure of it, you know?
5: It's funny, I've had OBE experiences before that were different than that, but this was almost like painful. Like the sound was so loud, it was just unbelievable.
6: Yeah, I mean, that's been described by a lot of researchers, the sound, and also the tugging sensations. I don't know, did you feel a tugging sensation at the top of your head?
5: Well, yeah, and in my ears. Mostly it's in my
6: ears. Either something's trying to tug you out of your body, or your body is trying to spontaneously come out. And that would be your etheric moving around the room while your body was, let's say, lying on the bed or wherever you're meditating.
5: Yeah, it's like a buzzing sound.
6: Yeah, let it buzz. Just go with it. And then if you're out there and you see anything really, really gruesome, because, you know, there's the whole interdimensional world, the closest interdimensional domains are sometimes very demonic or very gruesome, but they're only as powerful as you are scared. So if you're not scared of them, you know, like if you look something in the eye, like I've seen things that like look like 20-foot-high monsters of green fangs. And
5: yeah, I've had that experience, too.
6: Have you? Yeah.
5: And okay. I was so terrified. And I was fascinated at the same time. It was like dragons with fire coming out of their mouths with, you know, three heads.
0: Well, he says, if you're not afraid, you can't be hurt. So.
6: You can't. And the name of the game is to step forward and go bug off, you know? And they'll pop like a soap bug, you know?
0: I have a question for you. You're in America now where the Art Bell program thrives and this kind of information flows and the X-Files is a big hit and all of this is going on and we're having all of these sightings and, you know, people are just sort of into all of this now because it's happening.
6: Yep.
0: But what about the more reserved British? Now,
6: it's not so open there because, you know, first of all, the talk shows there, there's fewer shows and there's less of it. But then again, the British have had this, like, thousand-year history of believing in the fairy kingdoms, the druids. They believe in UFOs. We've had our own sort of Roswell-type incidents there. And then there's this massive underground network in England in and around the crop circle. So the average person in England, they're not as aware as the Americans. And then the other people that are aware are very aware.
0: Mm-hmm. What do you think would happen if this program were aired in Britain?
6: Well, I think you'd have a massive following, you know. Because there's a starvation there, because there are very few major talk shows over there. And if they deal with this subject, they always deal with it in a very derogatory way.
0: Mm.
6: So they sort of say, look, we're going to interview this guy about psychic phenomena. He's really a nutcase, but hey, he's going to entertain you for half an hour, that kind of vibe.
0: Really?
6: Yeah, they don't really. They have to put it down because maybe they're instructed to or because they feel too uncomfortable. So they're not as open. But I have a feeling that... That you know, it's ready. In fact, I went to the biggest talk station in England and suggested that I did a late-night sort of UFO-type show. And they actually said, it'd be a great idea, Stu, you got the job. And then they said, well, who would you interview? And I said, well, I don't know, I just interviewed some of the experts. And they say, well, would you interview David Icke? And I said, yeah, of course. You know, and the guy started screaming up and down. He got really, really angry, the president of the radio show.
0: Mm-hmm.
6: And he said, you would interview David Icke? And I said, yeah, because he's controversial and he's interesting and... Some people agree with him, some people don't, but that's the sort of people you want to interview. And I got fired, so I got the job for about 2 minutes.
0: That was it, huh?
6: That was it. The minute I mentioned I'd interview David, I got thrown out. Funny, huh?
0: Yes, I interviewed David Icke. They didn't toss me off. First time caller line, you're on the air with Stuart Wilde. Hi.
7: Oh, yeah, Art Bell.
0: That's me.
7: Good to talk to you. This is Nathan from Ottawa.
0: Yes, Nathan.
7: Illinois.
0: Yes, sir.
7: I was just kind of interested in the call, I mean, in the show tonight, and it was interesting that you had the Secret Society line on the other night.
0: Yes.
7: And I would just, Stuart might not be too happy with this, but I'd like to expose a little secret that you're probably talking to somebody who belongs to one of the most secret societies ever.
0: Really?
7: Yes.
0: What is it?
7: I believe he stems or from a sister society, or maybe from the Society of the Theosophical Society, founded back in 1875 by a woman named Helen Blavatsky.
0: Stuart, are you a member of a secret society?
6: I'm not a member of a secret society. I have my own society, and I'm not a member of the Theosophist, though I do respect that organization, and I have read the works of Blavatsky.
0: Well, that's kind of like saying you took a big long draw, but you didn't inhale. You respect them?
6: Well, I respect everybody, Art. You know, I sort of am famous for not making people wrong, you know, providing they're not hurting other people.
0: So you actually don't belong to it, then?
6: No, I do not belong to the Theosophists.
0: There you are.
6: The Theosophists...
7: Well, it was just sort of interesting, Stuart, that most of your... excuse me for a minute, sir, that most of your... the things that you talk about as far as your trans... those transcendental states of mind and... Hello?
0: Well, that doesn't mean he belongs to someone.
7: No, I'm just thinking that they use a few different types of words to kind of to show their association with the type of new age type of thinking and the new age type
0: well,
7: of...
0: Well, based on that, you could call kinds of my guests and say you belong to
7: sure.
0: Them.
7: Sure. It's what's called a disintegrated, polycentric, integrated network. It's so intertwined with one another that nobody really knows who they are and how they're affiliated with the group.
6: Now,
7: you'll find that most of the things that Stuart says, if you read some of David Spangler's books or Alice Bailey's books or Helen Blavatsky's books, he's coming directly from what they taught into in their books.
0: Do you agree with that, Stuart?
6: Yes, I was certainly influenced by many, many different writers, and also my books are very much laced with Taoist philosophy. And then all of my books have these very strange etheric techniques. Say, for example, the book like The Quickening is a good example. There are certain techniques in there that I teach, like turbo thought and so on, which Blavatsky never taught and didn't dream of teaching. So everybody that's written anything about consciousness would be aware of Rosicrucian writings, esoteric writings.
0: I've got you. Hold on. We'll be right back.
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1: Isn't it funny how you can fall in love with music all over again? Again and again. It's like you can keep falling in love. And this song does it for me. And I understand that's plucking of violins you're hearing. I don't know why it hasn't been used in more songs. It's really pretty. Stuart Wilde will be right back.
0: Now we take you back to the night of October 27th, 1999, on Art Bell's Somewhere in Time.

0: right, Stuart, going down the home stretch. We are. And a lot of people want to talk to you. So let us begin again. First time caller line, you're on the air with Stuart Wild. Hello.
1: Hello.
0: Hi.
1: Hi. This is Megan. I'm listening to you on WGY, outside of Albany, New York.
0: Indeed.
1: First of all, I'd like to say good morning, because it's almost daylight here.
0: That's right.
1: I'm very interested in your topic tonight, because I've had these kind of encounters with other entities my whole life, so... it's been an adventure, you could put it that way. I recently have started compiling these experiences into a manuscript, and I'm interested in what Stuart's advice might be in a couple of areas. First of all, I find it very difficult to record these experiences. I've seldom talked with anyone about them, and there's so many that the confronting the accumulated volume of experience is pretty overwhelming.
0: Mm-hmm. Formulate that into a question. In other words, how do you document them, or how do you collate them, or what?
1: And what I'm doing is writing each experience down in as much detail as possible.
0: Right.
1: And I want to compile all of that, and there's been so many that it didn't start out to be a book, but it's sort of becoming one.
0: Okay. That's still not a question.
1: Okay. Well, the question is, I find it very difficult to write about this sort of thing, and much less, you know, just talking about it is difficult. And writing about it seems even more difficult.
0: Was it for you, Stuart?
2: I was a little bit hesitant at the beginning. But, you know, if you are a seeker, you have to be brave. So you're going to wind up in dimensions that are really scary. And you're going to wind up in strange experiences. I once tried to etherically turn myself inside out and completely fried myself. And I was sick for weeks. But it's our nature to explore. Write your experiences. Get a good editor. Make them very clear. And then send them to one of the esoteric publishers, and off you go, you know?
0: You might
2: have a bestseller on your hands.
0: You might. Did you ever have things occur to you that you thought were so far out that if you wrote about them, you'd lose credibility?
2: Are you asking me, Art?
0: I am, yes.
2: Yes, sir. Oh, yeah, lots. I mean, lots of things. And in fact, there are certain things that I have not put in my books yet, because I don't know, you know, I don't know if it would blow it.
0: Like what?
2: Well, just... a lot of the inner nature of things, and say, for example, like the fairy kingdoms, okay? Now, most people think of little people with wings and the Victorian-style fairy kingdoms. But the true fairy kingdoms are these sort of alive flashes of energy where the trees and the rocks and the whole of the earth has a personality. Well, if you say, hey, I'm going to write a book about the fairy kingdoms, people look at you like you're so dippy-doo-lally. So I've stayed a little bit away from that kind of thing. Even though I have been in there and I could document it and talk to people about how to reach it and take a look at it.
0: Well, Native Americans wouldn't think it so crazy. I mean, they talk about the earth as mother, as a living being all the time.
2: Yeah. Yeah, no, I mean, I've got a great respect for their teaching.
0: I take it that wouldn't go down as easily in London.
2: Well, they're not so shamanistically oriented or Native American oriented, but then again... there's a lot of earth lore in England and in Ireland, all over Great Britain, in fact, the whole of Europe. So it's not that strange to people, but the actual reality of it is very strange. So let's say the etheric energy of a coyote is very strange to look at. And if you watch a coyote at night, you can see it's walking in this bubble, this glow. Then if you get into the etheric energy of the trees and the plants, you see how fast they're actually moving, that the tree is actually pulsing. And inside the tree, there's a fractal mathematics that is at the core of what the tree is. Okay, if you get into that stuff, you better be very scientific and very sensible. Otherwise, people think, hey, this guy's completely out to lunch.
0: Well, you know the experiments they've done with lettuce and that sort of thing, right?
2: Yep.
0: Vegetables? Pretty interesting scientific experiment showing they react.
2: Yep, definitely.
0: And they actually recognize people who have done things. I mean, that's... That's pretty far out, but it's well documented.
2: Yeah, I mean, the nature is alive, and it's interacting with us, and we're interacting with it. You know,
0: that's
2: and we
0: right.
2: are the custodians of it, so it's a bit of a shame that we're kind of messing it up. But
0: yes, isn't it? Wild Card Line, you're on the air with Stuart Wild.
3: Is that me?
0: That's you.
3: Okay, this is Mike in Seattle.
0: Hi, Mike.
3: And looks like we're all writing books nowadays.
0: Oh?
3: Yeah, I've got books on the pyramids, the Manahunis, et cetera. So,
0: published or waiting to be?
3: Well, I've got them right here on my computer, but...
0: Okay, waiting to be then.
3: Yeah, right. So, what my question is on the pyramids, primarily... Mm-hmm. This one. I would like a follow-up also on the spirits, if it's all right. My father was a Mason and gave me what he thought were secrets of Masonry, and that was that the pyramids represent a lot of biblical correctness. For instance, there's 144,000 stones in the pyramids, and that these 144,000 stones represent the 144,000 lives that we go through, and that each stone compares to our DNA, and that it, as each life is sealed, the RAM, the memories of that life, then become ROM and become a part of you.
0: Hmm.
3: Once you have completed your pyramid, then you ascend to the celestial kingdom. He further stated that each corner of the pyramid represents one of the four archangels, Jesus, Michael, Satan, and Lucifer. And on each side of each corner, of course, you have the two sides of everyone. You've got the Christ, the Antichrist, the Lucifer, the anti-Lucifer.
0: Yeah, without going too much further, Stuart, does this sound like Masonic secret stuff to you?
2: Well, it is, yes, it's certainly familiar, and I think it is in some of the Masonic written material. I can't say that I'm a great expert on their teachings or their writings, but it certainly was linked mathematically and so forth back into history and into the biblical era, so... I don't know. I'm in an area here where I would not stand up as an expert.
0: Interestingly, there are a number of people who think that NASA has derived some information from the Giza Plateau and from Egypt and has acted on it. And
3: I would agree with that 100%.
0: Oh, you would, huh? All right. You had a follow-up question, sir?
3: Yes. With respect, first of all, to the pyramids, I understand that there are three of them around the world at 120-degree increments, and that they are directly placed over our grid lines.
0: Right.
3: And
0: we're kind of in a hurry here. We don't have a lot of time. So.
3: Okay, well, with respect to the grid lines and the Earth slowing, I was told that as the circumferential pressure on the grid lines relaxes due to our slowing, that the Earth is backing off the grid lines and causing the earthquakes. And you'll notice that the earthquakes are more severe at the equator than they are in the northern latitudes, which would say then, wow, is this whole Earth encompassed in a grid, as some people have stated?
0: All right. Stuart?
2: Well, it definitely is encompassed in a grid, and there's a whole grid of electromagnetic energy that flows back across the Earth, and that's a documented fact. So whether or not these three pyramids are on those grids or not, I can't say so, but yes, there's definitely a grid that runs across our Earth. We know that there is, you know?
0: Well, we know it's pretty active. I'll tell you, we had a 7.0 earthquake here a few days ago, and it scared the hell out of me. I mean, this was one serious earthquake where I am here. And so I've been particularly conscious of them lately. East of the Rockies, you're on the air with Stuart Wild. Hi.
4: Good morning, Mike.
0: Morning.
4: Good morning, Stuart.
2: Morning.
4: I was intrigued by your description of a tunnel going through a tube to get to an NDE.
2: Yes.
4: All my life I've experienced a pattern of visual pattern when I close my eyes, and in the center of that pattern is a hole.
2: Yes.
4: And just 2 years ago, I decided while I was meditating just to go into that hole.
2: Yes.
4: And I pulled out before I got too far in. It was very scary. It was rushing by.
2: That hole is right at the center of creation. And if you can stand the spookiness, you know, go up to the hole and try to pull what's on the other side of the hole towards you. And if that doesn't work, just fly through it and grab hold of your private parts and hold your nose and go. And don't worry about how scared you get, because, you know, you could be right at the forefront of the knowledge we're looking for.
4: I have gone all the way through just once. Just one time I ended
2: up... What was on the other side?
4: It may sound weird, but it was a bar. I landed right in a bar room.
0: A bar room?
4: A bar room.
2: Like a pub?
4: Yeah.
0: Maybe that's to be our final reward for some, or hell.
4: There was someone there talking, and it's all faint to me now. I didn't bother taking notes or anything. I didn't believe it was real. I thought it was a dream.
0: Well, a pretty good one, I must say. You pop through, you make that wonderful spiritual trip, and you end up in a bar? West of the Rockies, you're on the air with Stuart Wild. Hi.
5: Hello.
0: Hello.
5: Yes, I've never seen a UFO or anything.
0: That's okay.
5: But when I was a kid, I did have the helicopters going around with the cattle mutilations and stuff like that.
0: Well, I don't think the helicopters are doing the cattle mutilations, but I think there's pretty good evidence that the helicopters are investigating cattle mutilations and right on the scene almost too soon.
5: Right. Well, that wasn't my question. But about 3 months ago, I had one of these, I don't know if it was an NDE or what, but I was asleep and probably for a little while. And then I just felt like I could see through my eyelids, and something was tugging on my shoulders, like pulling me out of my body.
0: Mm-hmm.
5: And I was so convinced there was somebody in the room with me that I just had to wake up.
0: Well, unless it was the image of death, I think you were about to have an OBE.
5: That's an OBE?
0: Yeah, out of body.
5: Yeah.
0: As opposed to near death.
5: Okay.
0: You can leave your body, and I am told by the experts.
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0: With it.

0: 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And now, Art Bell.
1: So, right? So, you know, next time it happens, go with it. Because something somewhere is trying to show you
2: yep.
1: that you have a transdimensional personality, you know, a being. You're more than you think you are. And that's really the nature of all of my writings, is to tell people, hey, okay, it's a bit spooky and scary, maybe, but then sometimes sitting still on the same spot, you know, watching the ball game gets spooky and scary as well, because, hey, there's a light out there that's trying to get us to learn more about ourselves.
2: Right.
1: But going out that way sometimes is heck scary, but somebody has to go, so might as well be you.
2: So in other words, go and then come back and talk to us.
1: Yep.
2: All right.
3: When it was happening, though, I felt like somebody was standing on my chest, and I couldn't breathe.
2: Right. That's a typical description, frankly. First time caller line, you're on the air with Stuart Wilde. Hi.
4: Hello, Art. Thanks for taking my call.
2: You bet.
4: I've got a question for Stuart. It's kind of hard to describe. It's an event that happened to me three times in the past. It happens when I'm partly asleep, partly awake, somewhere in between, drifting kind of in semi-consciousness.
2: Mm-hmm.
4: And the best way to describe it is, let's say, like, if you had a baseball bat and you swung it through your body and it passed through your body, but it would actually impact your etheric or your soul
2: mm-hmm.
4: and give you one heck of a jolt, almost like your soul has sneezed or coughed to the point it was very violent, scary, and at the same time, a very loud noise, and it literally shook the roots of my foundation.
2: Yes.
4: And I've never been able to find anybody who could explain what was happening.
1: Was the noise like a crack? Like
4: more of a crescendo, like
1: crescendo.
4: Yeah.
1: Okay. So again, it's something touching you etherically. Like I've been in trance states where I've seen an animal, like a dog, like a German Shepherd, that came over and touched me on the knee. You know, something
4: yeah.
1: somewhere is like whacking you on the head saying, wake up, bro. Wake up to yourself. You're a transdimensional angelic being. Go discover it.
4: So it was a wake-up call.
1: Three of them.
2: Something like that.
4: Oh.
2: All right.
4: You thank you very much.
2: You bet. Thank you. I think one more here. Wild card line, you're on with Wild. Hi.
5: Hi, Stuart. This is Larry in Fort Lauderdale. I had a quick question for you. About 2 years ago, the Institute of Noetic Sciences reported that there were some serious scientists in somewhere in the United Kingdom that supposedly were communicating with deceased people using altered television sets and radios.
2: I interviewed them, sir. You're absolutely correct, yes.
5: And I understand that they didn't want to reveal who these people were because they said they were fairly esteemed scientists and that one of their own members had passed away and then was on the other side communicating with them. Do you know anything about that? Do you know it to be true?
1: I believe it to be true, but I think Art would know more about it if he interviewed them.
2: Well, I did, and, you know, they've got recordings on tape and all kinds of wild things. Whether I believe it or not, I don't know, but it's pretty hard research they were doing. Stuart, we're out of time. Again, your favorite book, if you've got to say, go get one of my 20 books, would be?
1: The Infinite Self.
2: The Infinite Self. Well, it sure is nice having you here in the States, and when do you come back?
1: I'll be back in March, April, next year, probably. Thank you very much for having me on your show, Art, and good night.
2: Wait. In the meantime, you're going to appear in San Francisco where and when?
1: At the Crown Plaza at 6 o'clock tomorrow night.
2: Crown Plaza, yep. 6 o'clock tomorrow night.
1: Yep.
2: Stuart, thank you.
1: God bless you, sir.
2: Good night. That's Stuart Wilde, folks, author of a book also called The Quickening. Well, as you know, we're going to gather with my house sitters in the morning, and then we are going to get on an airplane and go to Mackinac Island and the Grand Hotel. And you'll hear about that in this next hour. This next hour is very important. That's why we're going to repeat it. From the high desert, I'm Art Bell. Good night.

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1: Listening last night, then listen to me now very carefully. At about 2 hours into the program, of course, the program began with discussion of the incredible Wilshire crop circle, the one with 409 circles in it, right? Then at about midnight, I get a call from Keith Rowland, who says, Art, oh my, there's a new one. You've got to see it. It's a face. It's on my site. It's on our site now. So, a lot of you will have missed it. Not too far from the other Wiltshire crop circle, there has appeared a face. It's a crop circle of a face. There can be no doubt about the fact that it is a face. All I can suggest is make your way right away to artbell.com. Oh, by the way, while you're there, check out my webcam picture of Yeti, our cat Yeti. Anyway, when you get there, just simply go to What's New. Oh, there's a headline up there now that I hadn't seen before. Art Bell's show inspires Majestic, the game Majestic. There's an interview with the fellow who created Majestic, and he credits this program for giving him the inspiration. That's pretty cool. I've even heard I may be in Majestic somewhere. I don't know. Anyway, if you look down, you'll see a third reported crop formation, then yet another reported crop formation. Doesn't matter. Go ahead and click on either one of those pages. There's a brand new one that looks to me like it was done by American natives. But the one that absolutely totaled everybody last night, 2 hours into the program, so I know a lot of you would have missed it, is the second one down. Oh, my God. It's a face. It's clearly a face, done in acres of crops. It looks like macrame almost. And everybody called last night and said, what do you think Richard will say about this? Because, by God, it does look like the face on Mars. It really does look like the face on Mars. But others say it looks like the Shroud of Turin. It's human, they say. It's alien, they say. It's got some feline characteristics, I say. It's got a little geologic damage on the right side, I say. But in a moment, we'll find out what Richard C. Hoagland has to say about it. And that's, I think, what we all want to know. And that's what's kind of... Oh, and then next hour, a Catholic bishop from Great Britain will be my guest, talking about, you're not going to believe this, vampires. He has killed a vampire. So all of that on tap tonight, all of that coming up directly. Stay right where you are. Now, one time advisor to NASA, of course, science advisor, Height, Engstrom Science Award winner. He is the father, I guess, of the face on Mars. He is eminently... In fact, demanded to be here tonight to comment on this incredible crop circle. Oh, my God. Wait till you see it. Call your friends. It's the second one down on my website right now at artbell.com. And Richard has a series of pictures for us tonight. Some people said the face on Mars, obviously art. Some said the Shroud of Turin. Some said human. Some said alien. Everybody that I interviewed last night said the message was the same. Whatever they thought the face was, they thought the message was the same. Soon. The message is soon. Here, from New Mexico, is Richard C. Hoagland. Richard?
2: Good evening, Art.
1: Hi there.
2: At your melodramatic best?
1: Listen, this is a pretty dramatic crop circle. No matter what you think of it, this is dramatic stuff.
2: Well, the more I got into it today, after having heard it last night and followed up, and as you said, it is something that deserves careful study, and we've done a lot of studying today, and we've got some pretty intriguing links and dots to connect tonight.
1: Well, everybody would want to know, Richard, when you first went to my website, since you were listening to the program last night, right? So you, when I started screaming and yelling, you went up to the website, and I'm sure you looked at it, too. Everybody would want to know what you thought when you saw it.
2: it does look like the face on Mars a bit.
1: Yeah.
2: Not totally. I mean, there are people out there who threatened when I was going to be on tonight that they would puke if I brought up the face on Mars. Well, I'm sorry, guys. Go get a, you know,
1: get your bucket, baby.
2: Go get a bucket. Yes.
1: Yeah. Uh-huh.
2: The reason it looks like the face on Mars is because it's very low resolution. This was done in a very exquisitely interesting fashion. You're looking at a canvas of crops. I think this is...
1: Oh, Richard, first of all, everybody has been... the ones who just can't believe their eyes on this think that it's actual macrame. They think some lady macrame'd this thing.
2: Yep, no, this is woven crops. This is woven wheat in August in central England.
1: Yes.
2: And the weaving and the pixel size of the little cells that make up a picture, like the dots in a newspaper picture,
1: yes,
2: are specifically designed, obviously, to dismiss the idea that this was easily hoaxed. Because if you or I were to go out in the field, you know, and try to start to do this, this thing is about 120 feet tall and maybe 75 feet wide. It's got the same proportions, by the way, as our friend on Mars, roughly. It has a left and right half. The right half is a little different than the left half. It's laid in a field at an angle to the tram lines.
1: Look, on the right-hand side, clearly I see macrame erosion.
2: Well, yeah, the cell size is bigger, but this is a very artistic and sophisticated production. And given that it appeared in one night, you know, and it's got this intricate multiple levels of complexity. This isn't just a bunch of simple circles in a field.
1: Right.
2: This is an incredible, there are probably, I haven't counted all of them, but there are probably upwards of 200 individual little cells that are woven in the wheat to make this thing. And the size changes as you go from the right, which is the shadowed side, to the left, which is the sunlit side. The sun is supposed to be shining from the left. You can see a shadow of the nose on the right. You can see these deep eye sockets that indicate to me that we have a massive eyebrow ridge, a primitive hominid. Now, where have you heard me use that phrase before? But to describe the left-hand side of our friend on Mars,
1: that's
2: right?
1: That's right, that's right.
2: So I'm looking at this and I'm saying, okay.
1: In fact, I can see the eyebrows. You're right. It thickens.
2: Heavy-browed. This is a primitive hominid. It's not an alien. It's not a gray. It's none of those things. This is us, guys. This is what we used to look like if you were to get one of these forensic anthropologists that works for the Geographic.
1: I never looked like that. You might have looked like that.
2: Ancient ancestors.
1: Mm-hmm.
2: You would find, go to your National Geographic, you know, the last several years of issues where they've dealt with anthropological issues, and you will see this type of image staring back at you as representative of what we used to be. So then you ask yourself, this is, by the way, the first time a face in this intricate manner has ever appeared at any of the, quote, crop circles at any time in the whole phenomenon going back to the 70s.
1: Yeah, absolutely, ever. Nobody's ever seen this until
2: now. This is one of a kind. It's, I'll remind everybody, 2001. All right, and a friend of mine made some projections about things that might happen in 2001 that, you know, people might think about. So I started off thinking, okay, let's assume for a moment this is real. What would be the point? And I think I would agree with your emailers, Art, that the point is kind of a heads up.
1: No, it was a caller's last night. I mean, everybody said the same thing. I kept asking, what's the message? If the message, they all said soon.
2: Okay.
1: You know, no matter what they thought it was, whether it was a shroud of Turin or whether it was the face on Mars or whether it was an alien, soon is
2: right,
1: a message.
2: Let us scroll down from where we have Hoagland images on your site.
1: Okay, we've got to redirect people a little bit. In other words, go to my website, artbell.com, then go to program, tonight's guest info, then down to Richard C. Hoagland's name right there at the top, actually, and then simply click on New Crop Formation Images. That's what Richard has put up tonight for us to look at.
2: Yeah, we've got seven images arrayed, one through seven, top to bottom.
1: Right.
2: And the one we've been discussing is the first image. So you're now going to want to, when you get to that link, go down to image number two. And this is where things, for me, about midday, got really exciting. Because what you see there is a wide-angle aerial shot taken in the last few days. This, by the way, image appeared on August 19th, as near as we can find out.
1: Right,
2: all right.
1: You're referring to the face, right?
2: Well, the face image. But what I didn't know until I saw this shot is that a few days earlier, around the 14th, there had been another image in the same field, a couple hundred feet away, and it's across the fence line from a very prestigious English Defense Department radio telescope facility.
1: Richard, that radio telescope in the picture is pointed straight up.
2: Yep. Well, in other shots, you're going to see this pointed at different angles. I mean, radio telescopes are usually parked straight up, so the wind doesn't damage the bearings and all that.
1: Right, of course.
2: So we don't know when this was taken, except it was a few days, and we don't know what the research program was. For a matter of scale, this is a 25-meter dish. That's about 80 feet. All right?
1: Yes,
2: so
1: that's good scale.
2: Since you're about at the same distance from the crop circle, they're not really circles, they're glyphs. You're about the same distance from the glyphs as you are from the telescope bowl, the dish.
1: Yes.
2: So use your fingers and see how big the two glyphs in the field across the fence are.
1: Oh, very, very, very good point. Yes, oh, that's
2: okay.
1: Easy to do, sure.
2: That gives you the scale. So we're dealing with hundreds of feet. Now, the one, you can see the face up there, upside down?
1: Oh, indeed, yes.
2: Okay.
1: Yes.
2: To the left and bottom, there's this, it looks like somebody's rug. In fact, it was called the Persian rug for a while, for a couple of days.
1: I thought Native American when I saw it.
2: Well, somebody said Persian. So now if you scroll down to image number 3, this
1: right.
2: is a close-up of the Persian rug, which appeared around the 14th, about
1: yeah.
2: 5 days before the, quote, face. We'll come back to the face.
1: Yeah, by Lucy Pringle, as
2: this
1: a matter of fact.
2: Taken by your guest last night.
1: That's
2: you know,
1: right.
2: Hanging out of a Cessna, I guess.
1: That's right.
2: Anyway, what's remarkable about this image is, as I looked at it, and I hadn't been to the web, haven't been to the, you know, the Enterprise conference where this is being vigorously discussed, hadn't been to any of the crop circle sites. As I looked at this, I said, darn, this looks familiar. I've seen this somewhere.
1: Really?
2: And, yeah, and then it hit me that it looked like the Arecibo radio message that was sent from the giant Arecibo radio telescope in Puerto Rico.
1: Oh, my God.
2: In November of 1974.
1: Whoa. Now, back up, Richard. What about this reminds you of that?
2: Just the layout. The fact that it was rectangular, that it had dots and dashes. It looked like it had digital stuff. So then I went to the websites over in England, the Crop Circle Connector and others,
1: right.
2: And lo and behold, other people had figured this out. And on image number 4, you see our face image in the middle. On the left is the Persian rug. And on the right is Frank Drake and Carl Sagan's Arecibo message. It was sent from the Arecibo telescope toward the galactic globular cluster M13.
1: God, you know
2: in
1: this.
2: In mid-November of 1974.
1: Yeah, that really sends chills down my spine.
2: Now,
1: are you sure, Richard?
2: What?
1: Are you sure? I mean, are you sure there's enough of a connection to be calling this
2: way? If you look at it, and we're not the only ones. This is all over the web tonight, all over the world. People have spotted, and the anomalists in this country, you know, people like Mac Tunney's and Chris Joseph and many others have been commenting about this all evening. That it's a one-to-one correlation, except there are interesting differences. And the differences are where we have a stunning story. All right? So let me now go down to image 5. Because as I delved deeper into this, like about 3 or 4 in the afternoon, I found that exactly 1 year ago, on this date, August 14th, 2000, another crop circle had appeared in the same field across from the...
1: By God, there it is.
2: Right
1: there.
2: Out there.
1: Yep.
2: See the radio dish?
1: Yep.
2: Look at this extraordinary, highly geometric glyph that appeared... Now, if you go back up
1: smokes.
2: To image number 2, can you see where the bend of the field is?
1: Yes.
2: And go back down to image number 5.
1: Yes.
2: It's in the same place.
1: Yes.
2: As the message.
1: Yes.
2: Now, if you go to image number 4, and you look at the very bottom of the Arecibo message on the right... You'll see at the very bottom...
1: Okay, Richard, let everybody understand. Image 4 is very important to Richard's argument. Oh, my God, I see it myself. The image on the right, you're telling me, is the Arecibo message that
2: yep.
1: was sent. The image on the left is the crop circle?
2: Yes.
1: The image in the center...
2: Crop glyph. It's not a circle. Come on.
1: Well, okay, I guess we can't avoid calling them that when they're in crops. Crop glyph, then. The image in the center?
2: Is the face that appears up in image number 2, right a few hundred feet away.
1: Holy crap.
2: Appeared 5 days later.
1: I just can't say the other thing. So, holy crap. Richard, obviously...
2: It's going to get better.
1: Okay.
2: All right, look at the bottom of the Arecibo message.
1: Right.
2: The very thing at the bottom, that curved line with the little M...
1: Yes.
2: ...is the Arecibo telescope... And the M is the way the signal bounces from the feed and is sent out into space. It's a schematic drawing of how signals go from radio telescopes.
1: Yes.
2: At the bottom of the glyph on the left...
1: But it's inverted. Why is it inverted? Well, or is that the top of the picture?
2: Yeah, that's the top of the picture.
1: Oh, okay.
2: Right? And it depends on how Frank and Carl put this thing together, and then they beamed it sequentially. So something had to be first and something had to be last. All right? So go now to the left.
1: Okay.
2: The glyph.
1: I'm there.
2: Notice in that space, there's a totally different thing.
1: Yeah.
2: All right?
1: Yeah. That's where the big difference
2: is. That's the biggest difference.
1: Yes.
2: But if you look down at image number 5, the mystery is resolved. That glyph there is the glyph that appeared outside this telescope 1 year ago in the field. So it's a recursive, redundant message.
1: Oh.
2: All right, now go down to image number 6. This is now the detailed binary decoding. Remember, this Arecibo message was a series of ones and zeros sent in binary code.
1: That's right.
2: By your friends Carl and Frank out to M13. It would take 26,000 light years to get there, 26,000 years, because that's as far away as M13 is. And obviously... nobody's going to get the message for many, many years because it was only sent in 74. So somebody, quote, intercepted the message, knew we had sent it. Now, if you go through this decoding, if you look at image number 6 on the right, you'll see a series of English subtitles. Numbers 1 to 10, number labels, atomic numbers. This is your code for decoding the message. All right? And if you look about midway down around where the little figure of the guy is in the middle, there's a little humanoid figure.
1: I see him, yes.
2: Height of human.
1: Yes.
2: Compared to the size of the Arecibo dish.
1: Got it.
2: And then you've got above that the DNA double helix, number of nucleic acids, et cetera, et cetera.
1: Right.
2: And then there's a solar system thingy down at the underneath the little hominid figure.
1: Right.
2: Okay. If you go, well, let's go back up. Let's go up to image number 4. And you look carefully at the glyph on the left, there are differences between what they sent from Arecibo and what came back in the field near Chilbolton 5 days ago. And those differences, there are a number of people, Mac Tunney's is one, and others who are working tonight on comparing the differences to see what, in fact, whoever sent this is trying to say.
1: But Richard... put simply, I think you have just proven to me that either one of two things, either somebody incredibly technical is driving these two guys with boards and chains,
2: or
1: we have just been answered.
2: Yes, it could look...
1: We just got an answer.
2: Flush, ...like we've got an answer, and what's very sophisticated about this is that it's differences in the DNA... differences in the sending solar system, differences in the figure. Now, let me cluster on the figure. We've got, what, 30 seconds to the bottom of the hour?
1: Yeah.
2: Look at the figure between the right and the left. Let's go to the Arecibo message. You see how it's Mr. Pinhead?
1: Yes, yes.
2: All right. Look at the figure on the left in the crop glyph.
1: Big Head.
2: It's Mr. Big Head. Now, this, I think, is a very important point because in every Hollywood movie I've ever seen, including my friend Gene's... you know, the menagerie, the Star Trek that won the awards?
1: Yes.
2: The intelligence of your aliens is measured by the size of their heads.
1: All right. Listen, hold it right there, Richard. We'll come back and talk about the size of heads in a moment. Richard C. Hoagland is my guest. Good morning, everybody. Image 4 will cause little tingly feelings to go down your spine. The right-hand image is the one we sent, the message we sent from Arecibo. The left hand, whatever it is, appeared in a crop circle a few days ago in England. It would be an answer, wouldn't it?

0: once again, Richard C. Hoagland. Richard, welcome back.
1: Hi there.
0: I'm melodramatic?
1: I'm just laying out the facts, Jack. I didn't make this stuff up, but if you're in England, 6,000 miles away.
0: Why now, England, Richard?
1: Well,
0: why England?
1: That gets into... All right, let me do a little speculating here, all right? Our thesis from the time I really got into the Mars business and looked at the face and all the linkages and everything is that there was a terrestrial connection. And I've said on your show and many others that we now think after 20 years of doing this, we've been at this for two decades, that the Martians were us, that whatever Sidoni is trying to say, it's about the human species, about us. And the latest picture from Malin, the dual half, you know, hominid kitty, hominid face,
0: mm-hmm.
1: that is again saying something provocative about us and our condition here on planet Earth. Now we have a crop glyph, two of them appear in a field right across from a very sophisticated radio facility which is dedicated to radio communication. In fact, it is run by the Radio Communications Research Unit of Britain.
0: Such a blowaway.
1: Which is about...
0: Deep space,
1: it's right across the fence.
0: I know.
1: I'd love to talk to these guys and say, did you guys see anything?
0: Where
1: hear
0: do
1: anything?
0: People see these pictures?
1: Were you out there at night doing something?
0: The one at the right with a small head.
1: Yes. That's the Arecibo message.
0: Mankind, as we sent. And that Arecibo message went out when?
1: November 16th, I think, 1974.
0: 1974.
1: Yeah, it was mid-November. I don't know the exact date. Don't remember the exact date. But
0: on the left is this crop glyph, almost duplicating it, with a much bigger head.
1: So what I am saying, back to the connections, is that this is a message about us. It's always been about us, everybody. This is not about aliens. It's about us, the hidden history of humankind. And somehow we're a lot more interesting than we have given ourselves credit for being, and somebody is now trying to point it out. Now, there are other levels of this message that are pretty intriguing. On the Arecibo message art, on the right,
0: yes,
1: you got the big telescope at the bottom.
0: Yes.
1: The telescope is kind of like the punctuation. You got the whole message from the top down to the telescope.
0: Yes.
1: What does a telescope factor into the message? It's the means of, exactly,
0: yeah,
1: sending the message.
0: Sure.
1: It's the technology that we used.
0: Right.
1: Now, if you go to the left-hand glyph... There's a change. That crop circle, or that crop glyph, is in the place of the telescope in the right-hand message.
0: And if I were to guess what it was showing, Richard, there's a box in the middle, and there appears to be
1: communication... Well, look at image 5, all right? Remember, this is a schematic. They had to scrunch it into this little place that they used to place it. But the real one is right down below it in image 5.
0: I would say it shows a two-way transmission.
1: That's
0: it could even be a repeater.
1: It shows some kind of technology.
0: Yes, some kind of repeater.
1: Send this message. Now, everybody's wondered for years.
0: Or, Richard, to repeat the message. If you look carefully, it's a box with emanations on both sides.
1: Well, but that's the glyph that appeared a year ago.
0: Right.
1: Look at image number 5. See where it says PRS? That's, what's her name, Pringle, at year 2000?
0: Yes.
1: That appeared on August 14th, a year ago.
0: It also appears to show a symmetrical, we could imagine, possibly, how could you imagine? Could that be another way of showing the same thing?
1: Well, I think the fact that this appeared next to this radio telescope...
0: Somewhat meaningful.
1: Is it meaningful, and is the idea of equivalence?
0: Holy smokes,
1: you've got
0: Richard.
1: Your technology... This is our technology.
0: Right.
1: Now, we have got, back in, 87, when I started, you know, the Monument series, you know, the iterations of Monuments of Mars, the crop glyphs were just coming into their own, and in one of the later editions, edition 2 or 3, I put in decoded crop glyphs from the English collection and found that some of those crop glyphs, before the Internet, before everybody got into this and they could talk freely and send images and basically mess up the data stream, we found stunning correlations between the math and geometry at Sidonia and the math and geometry in the crop glyphs, particularly one called Barbary Castle. And what I said then was somebody at Sidonia and somebody in the crop glyphs was trying to tell us about hyperdimensional physics. This alternate technology that, if we're right,
0: mm-hmm.
1: allows you to bypass the speed of light, send signals or people or information or whatever across the galaxy, across the universe, in a twinkling of an eye through another dimension, And what it looks like at the Chilbart-Bolton telescope last year, somebody was basically saying, you've got your technology, this is how our technology works. Now you flash forward the film a year to a few days ago, and then you've got the Arecibo message repeated with elegant differences, and in the bottom, where you got the technology part, you go to the left and you have this same circle replicated, and that's what I think the message is trying to say. This is how we do this, this is how you do that.
0: You know, Richard, if you and I are sitting here talking about this tonight, somewhere in our government, governments even around the world, this is getting noticed.
1: Of course. Well, they listen to you. You know that. And every time I come on, they listen to me. We know that.
0: I'm serious.
1: I used to have a guy that would actually call me up from Houston, and he would hold the phone up, and you could hear the echoing of the Art Bell Show when I was on in the speakers in Houston in the Johnson Space Center.
0: Yes, echoing off your statues.
1: Yeah. Anyway, off my, yes, many statues. All right, let's go down to the last image number 7.
0: Okay.
1: Notice where they put the Persian rug. The Arecibo duplicate.
0: It's pointing right.
1: Pointing right at the telescope.
0: Pointing right at the telescope.
1: Which, of course, they're elegant. Come on, this is really crafty, elegant art.
0: This is incredible.
1: Yeah. Now we come back to last night, because 5 days after the Persian carpet, the Arecibo duplicate with differences that people like Tunney's and others,
0: yes.
1: And I really implore people, if there's anybody out there, biochemists, who know the DNA sequencing and can actually see what the differences are between our message and the message that came back.
0: Yes.
1: I really, really, really want to know. So please fax us at our fax number, which is, 505-286-6130. And I also want anybody who is, working on this right now, in some of the messages this afternoon I saw, to, send me messages through the private links that you already have, because we have to crack this. I don't think we had a lot of time. I think this is saying school is about up.
0: Well,
1: something's going to happen in this
0: soon.
1: Year.
0: Soon. The collective is pretty smart, Richard, and a lot of people said it in a lot of different ways and believed a lot of different things. But, again, in 2 hours or more, 2.5 hours of taking calls, everybody collectively, no matter what they believed, said they felt it means soon.
1: I think it means real soon. So, let's go back to the one that appeared last night, or the one that you heard about last night, the head, the face.
0: Yes, yes, yes.
1: All right, if you go back
0: up at the top,
1: yes, the image number 2, notice how close it is. Notice it's also oriented with the forehead toward the little reservation where the telescope and the labs are and all that.
0: Yes.
1: I think it's connected. I don't think it's an accident that that's connected, and here's why. And here's the piece of data that all the other folks that are working on this do not have yet, and they will in the next 30 seconds. Yeah, on your show several times, I have mentioned two names, Carl Munk and Michael Morton. Remember Carl Munk, the guy who did the first global grids of ancient sacred sites? And I related to his discoveries that you can actually factor in the sightings of Sidonia on his global grid.
0: Yes.
1: It's a global matrix. And we don't have time to describe how it works, but it really does work, all right? Michael Morton has picked up the cudgels, and actually a couple, 3 years ago, we had Michael on as a guest when we were in Miami doing the crop circle stuff, the Miami Circle stuff, because he found that the Miami Circle was on this ancient global grid. Michael has been doing an extraordinary amount of work, and he has his own websites, and we're going to have all these connected up on a rather lengthy post that we'll have posted sometime tomorrow afternoon, probably. We couldn't get it up by tonight, but we'll have it there, and we'll have all the links to the English sites and the Crop Circle connector and Michael's site. What Michael found, working on the crop glyph that appeared a year ago, image number 5,
0: yes,
1: that there is an exquisite connection between that little piece of real estate across the fence from that radio telescope and Sidonia, specifically the face on Mars, is mathematically linked to that field and where that crop circle sits. And I don't have time to go through the numbers, but if you want to pursue it through the links, it's there. Just go to Michael Morton's site.
0: By the way, speaking of numbers, Richard, mm-hmm. The Arecibo message you indicated to me was sent November 16th, you believe, of 1974.
1: I know it was November 74. I'm just
0: all right, November of 74. Let's stick with that.
1: Yeah.
0: As a matter of curiosity, this is 2001, right?
1: Yep, and that was 27 years ago.
0: So that would be 27 light years out at the speed of light, right?
2: Yeah.
0: So if we were to draw a 27 light year circle around Earth...
1: That's a lot of stars. Now, it was beamed in one direction. And there are, it was a very narrow beam width because the Arecibo telescope has a very narrow beam width. So there wasn't much chance of intercepting any other star in between. I mean, if anybody intercepted this, they were sitting in a spaceship parked with a little radio receiver picking it up, okay?
0: Yes.
1: It's not another star system. No, this is about us. Let me finish the point on Cydonia.
0: Yes.
1: Morton has proven that this field, this piece of real estate, is mathematically linked to Cydonia, the face on Mars. So when I realized that, when I did a little homework today and found that he'd already done that a year ago and published it, I then was really, really convinced that this face that you're so excited about is supposed to represent our friend at Cydonia. But what it would be if both halves were symmetrical. In other words, the hominid half and the right half with subtleties. Now, if you look carefully at the image, go back up to image number one.
0: I'm here.
1: You'll see that they put it in the field so that the tram lines, these are these 10-foot-wide irrigation tracks so they
0: yes.
1: can get tractors in, and they have these long things with wheels that
0: right.
1: roll big sprinkler units down the field.
0: That's what those lines
1: That's
0: are.
1: That's what those lines are,
0: right,
1: yeah.
0: Right.
1: They arranged, remember, they could arrange it any azimuth. They could have rotated this thing any way around, right?
0: Correct.
1: They arranged it so that the tram line cuts it just about in half at a little angle, like its duplicate, we think, maybe at Cydonia. But they made it pretty symmetrical because there are people who can't see asymmetrical images. They don't understand that level yet of the message.
0: Ah, what kind of dummies wouldn't see that?
1: I know. Who would not get that, right? But if this all hangs together, if we can mathematically link through Monk and Morton's work this field with Cydonia,
0: yeah.
1: you got to look at their work to see that really is there, and then the Arecibo message with the changed DNA on the left in the Persian carpet in the replicated message.
0: I can't believe this. The Arecibo message hits me even harder than the face, Richard. And the face hit me so hard because we've always dealt with beautiful, beautiful circles and all of these intricate,
1: Fertilies
0: beautiful
1: and spirals. And
0: they're
1: and
0: nice enough, but you always got to wonder, what the hell are they?
1: Yep.
0: And here comes a face. No doubt about a face. So, of course, I get excited. And now you're proving to me, I'm afraid, that we've been answered, that our radio signal has been answered.
1: Well, I think they finally figured out we're too damn dumb to decode the good stuff, and they have to stoop to our level, our primitive level, and they're almost giving us our own very basic code back with subtle changes, which there are feverish guys out there tonight working on.
0: This could be first contact.
1: That's what I'm strongly
0: suggesting.
1: Thinking. Tonight.
0: We have just been contacted.
1: Now, if we're right, this field will have other things appear in it.
0: Damn it, Richard, you should have labeled image number four. You know, for everybody going on. I mean, people are going to be calling their friends. We should get some labels up on image number four.
1: Well, Keith can do that. He's good at it.
0: Keith, can you put some labels on image number four, please?
1: And also then related to image number six, which is the decoding of the Arecibo message.
0: And they also need to see the placement of these messages with respect to the telescope. I agree. God.
1: Now, we only had an hour tonight.
0: Right.
1: So obviously we have just begun to whet people's appetites. I want to make a little announcement here. I'm going to do an in-person speaking thing at the Bay Area UFO Conference. I do one conference every year, and that's the one I've chosen to do.
0: Right.
1: This year, it's September 15th and 16th. I'll be there for 2 days. We're going to give two workshops. The first workshop is going to be on the tidal model, the thing we discussed the last time, and how it relates to this. And then the second workshop is going to be on this, and there will be new news, I'm sure, by that time. I mean, that's, what, 3 weeks away, 2 weeks away.
0: This is big news, Richard.
1: If people want to get tickets,
0: big news.
1: Get a pen here.
0: Right.
1: They call area 408-266-4749. That's 408-266-4749. And we'll have this up on our website tomorrow as well.
0: All right.
1: We'll have, you know, like a couple, 3 hours to go into the details. There's many more little subtleties here. By that time, maybe Tunney's and the other guys will have decoded the DNA part and tell me specifically how it differs. There's also a change in the solar system line. In other words, if you go down to the image number four, below the hominid figure, there's a little row of thingies.
0: That's right.
1: That's digital code for the solar system. But if you look at the same line under the crop glyph guy,
0: it's different.
1: It's different.
0: Right.
1: And it may be different because there are different planets, or there may be a planet with different moons, or it may relate, in fact, to Mars as a moon of you-know-what as part of our tidal model. We're going to be looking at that seriously. The other thing I want to announce is that I have some very, very neat people that handle our distribution of our videos.
0: Right.
1: And they have decided tonight to make this offer to the ArtBell audience and only the ArtBell audience.
0: Okay.
1: Since so much of this has been a mystery, there is a really snazzy Italian crop circle video out, which really gets into the details of the numbers and the codes and the imagery. And, I mean, it's the best one that I know of, all right? It's extremely well done. It's won two EBs. It's won it's a UFO-related theme in the International UFO Congress. It's done by an Italian UFO investigator, Giorgio Bongiovanni. They're making the offer tonight that if you pick up a copy of my UN briefing where I discuss the hyperdimensional coding in the crop circles,
0: right,
1: they will throw in for free this exquisite crop circle video just off the duplicating machines, just off the presses, called The Mystery of the Crop Circles, The Cosmic Code. And so you get one for free, and it's the one that's highly relevant to your background in terms of what may be about to happen next. So if you want that little deal, you call 1-800-350-4639. That's 1-800-350-4639.
0: All right. Richard, is there any way that the evidence that you see and you've presented to us all tonight doesn't mean contact?
1: Unless we're looking at a hoax. All right, an outright
0: hoax. I refuse.
1: Richard, I refuse
0: to believe that somebody could be technically minded enough to drive people with boards and chains to do this. I don't believe it.
1: But let me tell you why it works either way. If it's real, obviously it's imminent contact, and I think it's contact about us and our heritage. People keep saying, why England? Why England? This is a few miles from Stonehenge, which has the same hyperdimensional numbers as Sidonia. Go to Monk. Go to Morton, go to us, look up the numbers, and you'll see that case is made. People haven't been paying attention because it wasn't time. It's now time. It's 2001. We're on some kind of clock, as I've been saying for the last year and a half. If it's fake art, all right, it means it was faked by somebody with extremely sophisticated knowledge, number one, okay? This isn't Doug and Dave. This is somebody in the defense intelligence establishment.
0: Yes.
1: All right?
0: At the very least.
1: At the very least. And number two, it's somebody who knows things they shouldn't know and are relating things they shouldn't know, and maybe it's an inside leak of this important information. So it works either way.
0: All right.
1: This is not a bunch of amateurs that have nothing better to do on a Saturday night.
0: Just what I was going to say. No amateur work here either way. All right, Richard, as always, thank you for being here.
1: And thank you for being there.
0: Good night, my friend.
1: You too.
0: All right. Get to my website. Crawl, run, get to my website. You're just not going to believe this stuff.

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1: I have never had the pleasure, the honor of speaking to a bishop in the church, and I'm about to have that. We're going all the way to Great Britain to speak with the Right Reverend Sean Manchester, who is a bishop and a vampire hunter. He's written things like The Highgate Vampire, The World of the Undead Unearthed at London's Highgate Cemetery. Well, I'm sure we'll hear all about that. First, just very briefly, the first hour tonight was so incredibly important that I've just got to repeat it for those of you who might be just joining. For heaven's sakes, go to my website, artbell.com. Click on program and guest, tonight's guest. And go look at the images, particularly image number 4. On the left is a little further down, you'll see where it actually was in front of a radio telescope, which we didn't know. It's a glyph, obviously, on the left, that was just received. And on the right, transmitted in November of 1974 from Arecibo. I happen to be wearing an Arecibo t-shirt tonight, you can see, if you take a look at my webcam. The message transmitted from Arecibo, and on the left, obviously, the answer just received from space. In the middle, the face. First time we ever received a face in a crop circle of what seems to be a human, early human, Richard Hoagland says, face. It's all on my website right now. Go take a look for yourself. In a moment, we kind of switch gears, go all the way to Great Britain, and this one's going to probably be a little scary. So if you're easily scared, you might want to tune out right now. If you think your constitution can handle it, then stick around. Now we go all the way to Great Britain to talk to a bishop, the Reverend Sean Manchester, bishop and primate holding dignity of archbishop, bishop in the old Catholic Church, consecrated for October of 1991, Lord Bishop of the Ancient See of Glastonbury, and much more. He's written so much, The Highgate Vampire, From Satan to Christ, Mad, Bad, and Dangerous to Know, The Grail Church, The Vampire Hunter's Handbook, and Carmel, A Vampire Tale. Born towards the end of a nightmare that reduced much of Europe to a wasteland, Sean Manchester, as an only child, played in the avenues of somber forest trees in Lord Byron's gloomy abode. Newstead Abbey Park, where the fading twilight coupled with the moan in leafy woods to herald the last tangible breath of the Romantic movement. His beloved mother was born at the end of the Great War, and it is via this side of the family that the Byron connection is inherited. Here is the Right Reverend Sean Manchester. Welcome to the program.
2: Well, good evening.
1: Good evening.
2: I speak from a very mist-clad England, from our retreat on the coast, where the certainly the thick white mist is at this very moment stealing across the waves onto the cliff top and enfolding us. We through those windows that are not stained glass, we cannot perceive anything.
1: Boy, that's quite a picture, isn't it?
2: Yes. Most appropriate.
1: Bishop Manchester, I frequently had the honor to interview a priest here in America.
2: Yes.
1: I wonder if you know who I'm talking about, a famous exorcist. His name was Father Malachi Martin.
2: Yes, I never had the pleasure, unfortunately.
1: He was an incredible, incredible man, Bishop Ben. I understand that you, too, have been performing the rite of exorcism for some time.
2: Yes, I entered the minor order of exorcist in early 1973. And my predecessors are all gone now. I mean, in those who were clergy, Reverend Montague Summers, Father Brockhard Sewell, he's quite recently, of course, departed. And as a lay person who was a vampirologist for sure was the late Professor Dr. Devendra P. Varma, author of The Gothic Flame. He died tragically whilst giving a lecture tour some time ago. I dedicated my handbook actually to Dr. Varma, who was a close colleague and someone I admired. In fact, we had a mutual admiration. He was a member of the Byron Society and very kindly reviewed my biography of Lady Caroline Lamb for their journal. We had a great enthusiasm for Byronania, and we shared an interest in Lady Caroline Lamb, which was unusual in that particular society, where she to this day has something of a notoriety.
1: Bad and dangerous to know.
2: That's the epithet coined by Lady Caroline to describe Lord Byron after her first meeting, that she confided that to her personal journal, and the words thereafter were ever associated with his lordship. But of course they were every bit as much appropriate to Lady Caroline as to him, though neither were mad nor bad.
1: Bishop, I would like to ask you a little bit about evil itself. Father Malachi Martin told me, I asked him, look, what's happening? You know, he was in New York City, that's where he was headquartered, and he said that the need or the number of exorcisms in his area alone, that's all he could really talk about in New York, had gone up about 800% in recent years. 800%! That's a pretty big increase in the amount of evil about, is it not?
2: Yes, it doesn't surprise me to hear that figure.
1: Were I to ask you the same question, how would you answer with regard to Great Britain?
2: Well, Britain, like America, it was once a Christian country and culture which aimed to protect the young and the vulnerable from depraved practices and satanic influences. Regrettably, that is no longer the case, particularly here in the United Kingdom. Recent polls that have been published indicate that those who subscribe to the dark occult and alternative belief systems, which include Satanism, Diabolism, necromancy, now far outnumber Christians in our country.
1: What?
2: And it's revealed that this rise can be directly linked to the fall in Christian church attendance. And I suppose we reap what we sow.
1: Now, that's hard to believe, Bishop, hard to believe that the number devoted to the dark forces, including Satanism, outnumber the Christians?
2: Not just diabolists and people engaged in malefic occultism, but people who embrace alternative belief systems that are sometimes collectively described under that umbrella New Age. But of course, within New Ageism comes the theosophical beliefs that and kindred beliefs that were the foundation of much of modern witchcraft, and are bedfellows with much else in the occult. It's difficult to talk about the occult without it becoming dark. I mean, I met most of the leaders within the witchcraft, early witchcraft modern movement, apart, of course, from those from the 19th century that lived into the 20th century. But I met them in the 60s, and I got to know them slightly well. And they would later be described as the best of their kind, the white witches, the white pagans, the ones that would do no harm, and in fact whose own writings have become textbooks used in adult education centers. However, behind closed doors, they were quick to reveal to me that there was a dark side, and that side was one that they were not reluctant to tap into. The more notorious figures, the late Alex Saunders, was quite open about the fact.
1: Oh, isn't that that's so interesting, Bishop? Because here we have the Wiccans, and I have toyed around with asking for those devoted to the dark occasionally to call in and explain themselves, and I've had some success in that regard. But most of the calls I get are from Wiccans who say, not only are we not devoted to the dark side, but there really is no dark side.
2: They would, wouldn't they? That is the standard practice of all clandestine and secret societies, to deny the existence of the very thing to which they might possibly belong. Of course, those in the lower orders or the neophytes and newly initiated might quite genuinely not be aware of the truly dark and sinister aspects of that. But it wouldn't take long for them to make that discovery, because the secrets of such cults, as they reveal themselves, are the darkness. The early progress is all light and natural and embracing nature and very environmentally sound. It's when they progress beyond those early initiations and learn what everyone talks about as the secrets of their particular group or coven or circle, and those secrets, as they become more and more enmeshed and involved, evince themselves as...
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0: 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And now, Art Bell.
1: Worshipping the forces of nature, which could, and by some are attached to God. How do you cross that line to the dark and evil side? It apparently is quite easy.
2: Well, my perception all along, I mean, I did actually, throughout the 70s and the first half of the 80s, investigate, infiltrate, and thoroughly look into much of what was going on during the occult explosion here in Britain, which included groups of so-called Wiccans. And I have to say that not at the ground level, the people who, many people join these cults with the most sincere intentions and the most genuine motives. It's the leaders, invariably, who are the problem. Those in control that want to control.
1: Those would be the ones with the secrets.
2: Yes, and they are the, as I would describe it, the revelers in deception. And they have in common the same thing over and over again, and it is getting money from the membership. In certain instances, even sending people out to engage in vice and other criminal behavior, as it is in this country at least, to make money for the coven, so to speak. I wouldn't want to paint every group and coven this way. I would simply say that there are no controls, and then there might be little coteries of people who are seemingly harmless and are not engaged in any of these matters whatsoever, but there seems to be no control, and it's difficult. It's rather like taking accepting drugs that are offered in a nightclub. There is no way of knowing where it came from and what it will do to you. And whilst amongst all this there are sincere people, I don't doubt, who are, I mean, witchcraft in the form presented by the witches is very kindred to Hinduism. There's not a lot of difference, with a smattering of theosophy and a few Masonic rituals thrown in at the low grade. But it's almost impossible to discern what you're getting into until it's too late, by which time they already have things on you. They've already learned your secrets to hold over you and against you, and perhaps had you engage in things which have been photographed or witnessed that make it very difficult for you to turn against them for fear of those actions being used against you. That's been my experience. And what amazed me, particularly in the early 70s, when I knew most of the leaders within the occult and the witchcraft world, and they're not necessarily the same. Many people who are practitioners of magic wouldn't necessarily be anything to do with witchcraft, which is described by the Wiccans as a religion. However, often I've spoken to people who are one and the same thing, and they're usually the leaders, they're usually the names that you would recognize. And what amazed me, I mean, I wouldn't have to meet them more than once or twice, and before, in private, over a cup of tea, they would be explaining how they'd cursed this person and cursed that person and sent this death spell to somebody else. And it just struck me as odd that they were so willing to share this information. And on one occasion, I mean, a high priestess whose name I will not give because she'd been known by everyone in that world.
1: Thank you.
2: She's not a young person anymore either. I think on about the third meeting with her, and I said, well, if you believe all this ability to predict what will happen works, then do it now. I'll get your tarot cards out and let's have it. You tell me what. And her actual words to me, and this is somebody who's written books on the subject, was, you don't really believe in all that rubbish, do you? That's just for the punters, so to speak. That's just for those out there. You and I know.

0: all this is at all unnecessary. And I was just astonished, and it just made me realize what a world of absolute deception it is. And yes, there are people within, I suppose, the alternative beliefs who are genuine seekers, genuinely looking for something pure and better than they've hitherto known or found in organized religion or philosophy.
1: But I'm sure you would still say to them, you have not yet heard the rest of the story.
0: Yes, I'm afraid so. That has been my experience over certainly more than 3 decades.
1: All right, Bishop, hold it right there, and we'll take a bottom-of-the-hour break. So many questions for the Bishop Sean Manchester, coming to us all the way from Great Britain. Before it's over, we'll talk of vampires and things of the dark and the dead. I'm Art Bell.

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1: From Great Britain, my guest is Bishop Sean Manchester, who sounds so much like Father Malachi Martin in some ways that it gives me the chills. We're talking of things evil, good and evil, but a bit on the dark side tonight, so this kind of thing gets to you, why you're going to want to turn your radio off. Stay right where you are. Back now to the somewhat misty, probably cool atmosphere in Bishop Manchester's part of England. Back to you, sir. A lot of people here in America say that there is no real evil. There is evil in the mind of man as there is good, but there is no real evil, a separate entity, an evil entity, a devil, Satan. It's not real. Bishop?
2: Yes, I understand that. And what I suppose caused me to enter a crusade, a lifelong crusade against evil, or the devil even, is, and indeed, to eventually, from the mid-80s, run a ministry to those in the cults and the occult, where evil is certainly apparent, were my experiences, not least my experience with supernatural evil. I mean, most people are familiar with that abstract evil, which is an absence of something, where something is missing. In a person, it, I suppose, would reveal itself as a lack of conscience, a complete unwillingness to recognize any moral code.
1: For example, a small child who kills, we have many of them in America, and has absolutely no regrets, simply will recite what was done with actually some glee and rather blank eyes.
2: Yes, absolutely. That is a sort of an abstract conception. It isn't genuine evil. It's simply the lack of good. It's the lack of a moral code. But evil, in reality, is gloomy, monotonous, barren, and boring. And when one faces that sort of absence of good, it's deeply depressing. But there is something beyond that which is more linked with the devil. And I even quote a late pope from the early 70s, from a speech he delivered in 1972, where he said, "Evil is not merely a lack of something, but an effective agent, a living spiritual being, perverted and perverting, a terrible reality, mysterious and frightening." And I'm afraid I would have to agree with that analysis and definition of what is in effect supernatural evil, that would, I suppose, encompass the world of demons. Few can deny there are unseen forces, influences at work. It's how we define them that makes it interesting.
1: Bishop, you have done exorcisms. Could I talk you into describing for me what an exorcism is like when it's done? What is an exorcism like?
2: Well, exorcism is a last stand. It's just the last thing you do after you've exhausted all other possibilities. It is literally what Christians are called upon, all Christians actually, in the Gospel of Mark, chapter 16, I think verse 17, believers will cast out demons in my name, is the actual quote. And it is the attempt to remove a demonic present.
1: The Catholic Church, it is my understanding, does a whole lot of validation, even going to committees and all kinds of things, before it will finally authorize officially an exorcism. And I assume that what they're looking for is something that crosses the line that you just talked about a little while ago. Not the evil within, not the evil or with the absence of something, but the evil that has crossed that line, possession, actual possession. Is that
2: a demonic force?
1: A demonic force, yes.
2: Yes, it's a little worrying today how few in the church, any church really in the West, of the who consider themselves to be part of the Holy Catholic and Apostolic Church, including Anglicans and Church of England, how few of them are able to perform the rite of exorcism, even if their bishop were to give them permission. It's extremely worrying that I hear from so many ordinary people who've been to their local priest and have brought their concerns and mentioned the possible need for exorcism,
1: and been turned away.
2: And the priest has simply not been equipped to even discuss it, much less carry it out.
1: Now, as a layperson, that doesn't make sense to me, because a priest, of course, believes absolutely in God, and I would think
2: you would have hoped so.
1: Yes.
2: I mean, I'm very concerned. You've heard me criticizing the alternative belief systems that have more or less grown out of the 60s occult explosion, largely influenced by the writings and philosophies of two 19th / 20th century occultists, namely Aleister Crowley and Gerald Gardner, and that is where modern witchcraft and modern pagans more or less has its roots. There isn't much to you can't really go back a lot further than that. You've heard me cast some criticism in their direction.
1: Yes.
2: I would equally admonish many of the mainstream churches, particularly in the West, for disarming themselves. I mean, Archbishop Emmanuel Malingo, who is a Roman Catholic archbishop, has been more or less under technical house arrest since being so, perhaps almost too willing, some would say, to perform exorcisms, which the church is less willing to do. And his actual words are that the Christ Church is defenseless now against the wiles of the devil. Above all, they succeeded in making many Christians think that the devil does not exist. It is curious, to say the least, why this has happened since the last war, but it has happened.
1: Perhaps this would be some clue. Father Malachi Martin was very close to a couple of popes, very close.
2: Yes.
1: And he wrote a couple of books clearly saying that it was his belief that there is evil and has been for some time within the walls of the Vatican itself.
2: That is a commonly held belief by traditionalists, people on the traditional wing of the Catholic Church. And I find it difficult to be persuaded otherwise also. There is a definite reluctance within the Roman Catholic Church, and certainly the Church of England, to deal with the supernatural, to deal with demonic influence, and to deal with the devil.
1: Well, if demons, Bishop, and the devil are real, and there is an influence from the top, which would go from the top down,
2: yes,
1: then it's not all that difficult for me to grasp why perhaps the practice is being suppressed.
2: Absolutely. Was it earlier this year, around Easter, that the Pope, giving his midweek audience, he was giving his audience in the Vatican, to which the public may attend, and a young girl with her mother, the young girl started to show all the signs of demonic possession, and the Pope, and she interrupted the Pope's speech, and the Pope took her aside and apparently made a couple of attempts. It was described in the popular press as a couple of attempts at exorcism, but investigation reveals that he attempted to talk with the girl, and she remained abusive, and clearly nothing he did seemed to calm the situation or resolve it. And various people were referred to. I tried to contact the Vatican and offer my help. And this was published on the internet by various people in Italian and Spanish and various languages on their websites that I had made the offer openly through the Catholic press and to deal with the situation. And I didn't have the courtesy of a reply.
1: Had that incident been reported in the world's press or even Italy's press?
2: Yes, it was in all the religious newspapers, particularly the official Vatican newspaper from Rome.
1: Oh.
2: But it was in the Catholic newspapers, and it was in the I dare say also in the ordinary lay press, and it was mentioned briefly on the television news. And all we know is that the situation wasn't resolved. The girl was not, as far as I am aware, successfully exorcised, if any attempt was made to exorcise her at all. I only know that such help as I proffered was totally and utterly ignored, something I'm really getting quite used to. And what concerns me particularly is when I read, as I did in the Sunday Times, which I think you would agree is not a tabloid.
1: Of course not.
2: On the 30th of November 1997, where it stated that 70, no less than 70, at 7-0, Church of England ministers, that is to say vicars, priests, rectors, possibly even bishops, state that they do not believe in God.
1: What?
2: I have done countless radio programs where I've been confronted and have confronted ministers within usually the Anglican Communion who see everything as symbolic and not real. They certainly don't subscribe to any form of the supernatural.
1: They see everything, including God, as symbolic.
2: Figuratively, and they treat everything as an analogy.
1: You see, I thought that's what we did out here in the lay community,
2: part of the problem. And if I'm critical of people within alternative belief systems, and I am, I'm equally, if not more, and possibly more critical of those within the church, mainstream churchianity in particular, who are simply not doing their job. And when I've confronted them individually on programs, I've wondered, what on earth are they doing wearing a dog collar? Why on earth aren't they counselors? They clearly are not abiding by the rules of the organization they've joined.
1: Bishop, out here it's said that evil occurs when good men do nothing.
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0: from the high desert and the great American Southwest. I bid you all good evening, good afternoon, good morning, whatever the case may be, wherever you may be in the world and all those time zones out there. I'm Art Bell, and this, of course, is Coast to Coast AM weekend version, and it's going to be a very, very interesting program tonight. In a moment, Jose Escamilla and I, right now at the beginning of the program, I want to tell you why. You need to go to the Coast to Coast AM website right now, and in the upper right-hand corner, I think it's the upper right-hand corner, guess I better check. Well, anyway, it's the upper right-hand corner. It'll have Jose's name, and you'll see a site listed called UFOtheater.com. And the reason I'm bringing Jose on is because, well, gee, for years, a few years, Jose did some remarkable, incredible photography of something that he called rods. Rods, which, I don't know, could certainly be, as I thought them to be, some sort of living matter that was sharing the our space with us, and that they were able to be photographed in the manner that Jose photographed them. Well, during the week, I ran into this UFO theater. Some listener out there sent it to me and said, I guess this about wraps up the case for rods, huh? And so I went to the website and took a look, and that website is listed up there, and I heartily encourage you to go up and take a look just before we begin this conversation. There's a series of photographs, and by the way, right on the site, they say, we are not skeptics, nor do we wish to promote anything except the truth. We know unidentified flying objects exist. However, we believe that rods have been identified. And they then proceed to prove their case in a series of photographs that when I talked to Jose the other day, and of course he was, being at the center of all this, he was very much familiar with the fact the site existed, had seen it, and his words were, quote, yes, it's pretty damning. Is what he said. And Jose is a really good guy. I thought I'd bring him on, and so we will do that shortly. In the next hour, we're going to have David Jacobs here, who I really, really, really like. David has a new book out. And David is actually one of the only ufologists that I'm aware of that in his book, The Threat, and that's basically, believe it or not, why I wanted to have him back on tonight. I have always believed, and continue to believe now, that they are here, as it were. I think they are. And David Jacobs thinks they may not be friendly. He wrote a book called The Threat. And of all the ufologists that I talk to, I'm telling you right now, David is the only one who ever had the temerity to write such a thing, that they might not be our friends. And that has always intrigued me, and so I wanted to have him back on tonight. He's got a new book called UFO Abductions, Challenging the Borders of Knowledge. And then, just about an hour before airtime, I got a call from Bud Hopkins. Yes, Bud Hopkins, who said, hey, Art, what's the chance of getting on with David at the beginning of the you know, that spot when you do David Jacobs, rather. And I said, well, sure, Bud, let me ask David. And I did, and he said, fine. So David Jacobs, along with Bud Hopkins, in the next hour. Should be very interesting. World news, what's going on? Well, here's some scuttlebutt. And that's at this hour, that's all it is scuttlebutt. It could be wrong. I had a friend on ham radio who said, hey, Art, I just saw on Fox News that the entire country of Italy just lost power. And I talked briefly with Whitley Strieber, who said, you know, Art, I've heard a lot of scuttlebutt, word he used, that there could be some sort of terrorist action with regard to power. Just scuttlebutt. In fact, the whole story of Italy losing power could at this hour be scuttlebutt. I don't know, but thought I would mention that to you. Could be incorrect. President Bush and Russian President Vladimir Putin on Saturday urged Iran and North Korea to abandon their suspected nuclear weapons programs, but disagreed with how to deal with both countries. Putin also declined to pledge any post-war help for Iraq. Guerrillas struck a glancing but bold blow at the heart of U.S. The U.S. occupation on Saturday in Iraq, firing three rockets or grenades at a Baghdad hotel filled with American soldiers and civilians. And by the way, I thought this was kind of neat. I got the following email from Baghdad, Iraq. Dear Mr. Bell, I'm sorry that I was a little slow on the uptake with this news, but the news out there is a little slow at times in Iraq. I just wanted to say welcome back and that we are out here rooting for you and trying to figure out how to tune you in over here. With all this commo stuff out here, we might just find a way to tune you in. SPC Sean Page in Baghdad. So there you are. The California election debacle goes on. Recall, whatever. Concerned about spoiler candidates on the left and right, Governor Gray Davis and Arnold Schwarzenegger have moved quickly in the last few days to portray the race as a head-to-head contest. And this item caught my attention. The office phone number of a federal judge who ruled last week that a national do-not-call registry is unconstitutional, get this, was among the thousands already on the list. So the judge who ruled it was unconstitutional put himself on the do-not-call list. Nevertheless, thought it was unconstitutional. Let's see. His number was added in July to the registry, designed to block telemarketer. How do you handle those, by the way? Do you hang up on them, or do you listen to their spiel and say no thank you, or... You know, in the beginning, you tend to be polite because people, you know, most generally are polite on the telephone, but not always. So I wonder how you handle those kinds of calls. In a moment, Jose Escamilla, hope you're getting a chance to look at this website. There's a link right up there, so you take a good look because we're about to talk about it. Ask and ye shall receive, I guess. Thank you very much for the fast blast link. Rome, Italy, indeed. Power went out across Italy before dawn. Police and news reports said, plunging the nation into darkness. Authorities did not immediately know the cause. Reports of power outages began to come in around 4 a.m. Local time in Rome, where the city was celebrating an all-night party with museums and restaurants open around the clock. Wow. Later, the National Electricity Company, ACEA, said power was out across the nation. As far as we know, quoting an official, it's out all across Italy, and we don't know the cause yet. So that's the CNN story of the moment. And again, I want to thank somebody on Fast Blast for sending that link to me, that CNN link. That was Phil in Nashville, Tennessee. Thank you, Phil. So what was sort of scuttlebutt is now officially confirmed. Whether it is terrorist related, obviously they'd have no idea. Now, on to the subject of rods. Once again, I really thought that Jose Escamilla had something there, and I still think he may, but I also tend to think that the website, UFOtheater.com, kind of blows it out of the water. And again, Jose's quote was, well, yes, it's pretty damning. Here is Jose Escamilla. Hey, buddy.
1: Hey, Art, how are you?
0: I'm all right. It's good to have you on.
1: Hey, it's good to be back, man. It's good to have you back on the air, too.
0: Thank you. I know you worked for years and years on the whole rods concept, and so you were certainly familiar, obviously, when I talked to you the other day, with this website. And as you go through the photographs that are here, Jose, I agree with your comment. I think it is kind of damning. As you go through the photographs, there is no question about the fact that what they have here are rods.
1: Exactly. Well, they're insects emulating rods.
0: Well,
1: and
0: God, I don't
1: well,
0: know,
1: no,
0: Jose.
1: That's true. Let me tell you something. I said it's pretty damning, evidence there. But you have to look at what they're doing here. They're setting up a camera at night.
0: Yes.
1: That means they have to set up a low shutter setting in order to capture anything that moves at night under extreme low light.
0: Right.
1: All right?
0: Right.
1: Now, what is the biggest thing that I've always maintained? I've been on your show many, many times, many years. I've always said, look, I set up a shutter setting called the Sky Fishing Protocol that eliminates insects emulating and birds emulating rods. If you shoot a low shutter setting, whether you shoot at night or during the day, you will get insects that will resemble rods. And I've maintained this for many, many years. That's why I created the Sky Fishing Protocol. And, yeah, it looks damning. I mean, you know, insects do look like rods. But when you shoot at the high shutter settings that I've, you know, I set up the Sky Fishing Protocol for one reason and one reason only. That's to eliminate the kind of websites that you're seeing right now. These guys are barely touching ground that I covered back in 1994, 1995.
0: Well, the part of it that I think rocked my world a little bit, Jose, were the pictures where they actually compared the photographs on RoswellRods.com to what they've got here. And there, some of them are simply, they're not close. They are rods.
1: Well, they're
0: rods as you depict.
1: They're very similar as we depict them, but we also have high shutter setting rod footage that, look, these things are at high shutter settings, they're rods, and when you get an insect at the high shutter setting protocol that I've set, the Sky Fishing Protocol, and I always tell people, shoot at broad daylight, man. You know, nighttime, you're going to have to give up the high shutter settings that cameras are instilled with nowadays.
0: They're making the case, though, and by the way, this Brian Besant, I made my best attempt to get hold of him, sent several emails, tried to find a number for him in San Sabo, Texas, couldn't find one. The only one on the web was disconnected, so I couldn't get hold of the photographer who took these. But he maintains that the curvature of the lens, all lenses that would do this kind of work, Jose, produce the effect.
1: Yeah, but, you know, Art, I beg to differ on that. And, you know, I said it's damning. It's very damning evidence there. But, you know, they're doing nighttime stuff, and they're doing low shutter setting stuff, which I covered back in 94. I'll reiterate. When you shoot at high shutter settings in broad daylight, a rod is a rod. An insect is an insect. You can tell an insect. It will not show the rod shape that you see at nighttime low shutter settings.
0: Well, right now, a lot of my listeners are going through these photographs and trying to probably make up their own minds. I mean, when they have gone through them, what do you think they're going to conclude after seeing
1: this?
0: Well,
1: what they're going to look at right now is low shutter setting insect shot under a light.
0: Right.
1: And, man, you could run your hand in front of the camera and it'll look like a freaking rod because it's not going to capture the true essence of what's happening in front of the lens. Now, one thing that this guy, Brian, whatever his name is, you know, he claims, well, we're not debunkers and this, that, and the other. Well, that's fine, but, you know, he never contacted me.
0: Well, I sit down
1: and look at the evidence that we have. We have other stuff that's happening.
0: I think, to be fair, you know what I did? I went back to the mother website and I looked, and they're not debunkers. I mean, they're really more ufologists, frankly, than they are debunkers.
1: Okay, that's fine.
0: So if
1: they want to be true ufologists, then they should really come down and sit with me and go through every frame of video that I have.
0: So you would invite him to do exactly that?
1: I have always invited everyone, Art. You know, I'm not in this. You know, I am not in here to try to pull the wool over people's eyes, much less make a total ass of myself.
0: Well, no, but there is one possibility you've got to acknowledge, Jose, and that is that while you may be dead on and they may be everything you say they are, there's also the possibility that Besant and company might be correct.
1: No, they are correct in low shutter shooting. I've already covered that ground.
0: I've
1: mentioned it many, many, many times on your show, on other television shows and radio shows. Look, if you shoot at low shutter setting, you're going to get fooled. You're going to think you see something, but it's not the real deal. That's why I developed the Sky Fishing Protocol.
0: All right, then how about this question? Why do you think that even at the low shutter speeds that we've got here, why would you imagine that what is an insect comes out looking so incredibly like a rod?
1: Man, I went through that in 1994.
0: Well, go through it now.
1: I went through it and then I said, okay, you know, first time I videotaped rods back in March 19th of 1994, you can hear me on the camera. I was looking at these things in the viewfinder.
0: Right.
1: And I said, oh, that's a bug, that's a bird, that's a bug, that's a bird.
0: Oh.
1: I was shooting at 1/2000 shutter setting, which was the highest shutter setting available on cameras at that time. And it wasn't until I went back and started looking at the footage frame by frame that I saw insects passing by, and you could see the legs, the antennae, and the wings flapping. You could see the birds, and then these things that were blurring, they were elongated things flying. Now, it was a high shutter setting. Now, maybe, perhaps, we were filming things that are going so fast that even at the high shutter setting.
0: Yes, exactly. The same artifact became present.
1: Became present, but it wasn't an insect. It wasn't a bird. It was something else. So, okay, maybe we did overstep something. But this, we've done tests. Believe me, Art. I've got stuff, and I'm, you know, I hurriedly put up a page right now. You can go on the website, and it says the insect theories. I've got footage up there that's pretty damning itself. I mean, it explains. Okay,
0: in what sense?
1: In the sense that I've got a rod shot in real-time video. That means it was shot by a cameraman in Sweden at an Army air base, and he was shooting with a high-end beta camera, whatever.
0: Right.
1: And there was a tank shooting shells. This tank shoots off a round. The guy sits down. This rod comes into frame from a far-off distance. It's not a bug close to the lens. It's not a camera artifact, not a lens artifact. And there are a few things that you have to address on CCD artifacts, too. But we'll go into that later. This thing flies by as slow as a bird does. It's not an insect. It's not a bird. It's a rod.
0: Mm-hmm.
1: And, I mean, we have stuff, you know, we have rods coming in and out of the ocean. We've got stuff, NASA footage of rods entering Earth.
0: Well, you know, there's been nobody that's been more of a booster of yours than me.
1: I know.
0: A big booster.
1: I know, and you know what? You know, this is not fair for you, Art, because you know what? You haven't had my latest DVD. I need to send you this footage so you can see exactly what we've been talking about.
0: Well, no, but of course, as you well know, I've seen a gazillion rods and photographs and video footage that you've shot, and when I got down to this photograph that he presents called They Are All Rods Now, I looked at it and I said, damn.
1: I know. That's what I said to you. I go, and when I talked to you last night, I go, Art, that's damning, you know, evidence. But
0: yeah,
1: there's a thin line here. You know, these guys are shooting at low shutter setting intentionally. They are not going out and doing the field tests we've done for years, believe me.
0: But the worrying thing is that it produces the same kind of artifact. That's what caught me. It produces the same kind of artifact.
1: And I said this, and I've said it over and over again. Look, if you shoot at low shutter setting, you're going to get insects and birds that emulate rods.
0: Well, how does an insect turn into, he's got classic rod circled here. How does an insect turn into, I can't imagine how it morphs into a classic rod.
1: Well, first of all, you have very little information coming into the CCD at night, number one.
0: Okay.
1: You're illuminating things that are flying, zipping around, such as insects, and there's very little information graphically, basically, coming into the CCD. So the CCD, you have to set it at the very lowest shutter setting possible. And what that does is it does not give you the true window of the imagery that you're looking at.
0: Okay,
1: you are seeing a blurred image because you'll never get a clean, clear image as if you were shooting in broad daylight using a high shutter setting.
0: That part I've got.
1: Yeah.
0: But
1: believe me, I could, and I've done camera tests. I've got a camera setting set up on my website right now. I set up a page called proof.html. It's right there. You can go in there. It says the rod insects theories. I didn't have time to get all this together because I'm busy putting together my new network and other things.
0: Yeah, go ahead and tell us about that, by the way.
1: Okay. Listen, one of the things that's been my gripe has been, okay, I've been on about three TV specials. Fox TV has been airing a TV special overseas on rods.
0: Yes.
1: And they always leave out the guts. I mean, they do a sensational, you know, job of putting, you know, presenting the stuff. And I said, you know, it's time to set up my own network or our own network where we can have a venue where we can present our evidences the way they should deserve to be presented. So I've created a thing called the Borderlands Network.
0: Yes.
1: I've spent all my money, Art, putting together a public company. Next year we're going to go public, and it's going to be the very first all-paranormal network. From now on, when you tune into the Borderlands Network on any satellite, dish network, or DirecTV, you're going to see everything that's paranormal.
0: Well, that's pretty cool.
1: It's got to happen. I mean, this is the next step because the argument that we're having right now with these people would not happen if I would have been allowed to present my goods in the right perspective.
0: Well, I'm not
1: as
0: sure.
1: The networks have not allowed me to.
0: You see, I'm not as sure about that, Jose. I look at the photograph and I try to ask myself, all right, look, how, and I did before I even called you on the phone, I said, how, I understand that there can be differences at lower shutter speeds, but what I don't understand how is how the artifact can become an exact rod, an exact rod, and maybe even at higher shutter speeds.
1: At higher shutter speeds, you're not going to get that effect. But when you do get a rod,
0: but you did. Wait a minute. A minute ago, you said maybe on a certain when a fast enough moving object, even with a faster lens speed, you would get that effect.
1: Well, yeah, but it's got to be a very tremendous, you know, an object that's traveling at tremendous speed that would blur. That shutter setting.
0: Yeah,
1: and believe
0: that's
1: me, we've got it on film,
0: be.
1: Too.
0: All right, hold on, okay. Jose. I don't know. I hope you all will go up there and take a look and decide for yourself. Rods, real or not? Maybe not. From the high desert, I'm Art Bell, and this is Coast to Coast AM.

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1: This song is English, French, and African. It's pretty unusual stuff and obviously a favorite of the producers of a program called Dead Like Me, which is a favorite program of mine. And so that's how I picked up on it. Pretty wild stuff, huh? If you ever get a chance during the summer reruns, they just had their last show. Check out Dead Like Me with George. It's a pretty neat show. In the meantime, we're talking about rods with Jose Escamilla. And I urge you to get up to the website and take a look at what UFOtheater.com has presented and, you know, decide for yourself, bearing in mind what Jose has said about the shutter speed and all of that. I don't know. They sure do look like rods. We'll be right back. You know, there is so much odd stuff going on in our world that I feel a tremendous responsibility to report to you. And I think that's how the whole show began, the whole program began. The things that the regular networks will not report to you. They just won't talk about it. And if they do, as Jose has suggested, they'll leave the meat out or whatever. It's rare enough they get to report on them at all. And then when they do, why, they leave out perhaps the most important parts. And so that's what this is all about. We explore areas of the paranormal. However, when something comes along that legitimately challenges something we have, presented and perhaps believed to be true. Certainly it seemed that way with regard to rods. It looked like another species of life coexisting with us. That's not a trivial matter. So I had Jose on a lot of times to talk about it and to coexist with some other form of life and to barely know about it except for the turn of a lens or something. But if then there's something wrong with it, there's a responsibility on our part, I feel, to discuss that as well. That's why Jose is here. Jose, welcome back again. I just want to hit it one more time, and maybe you can explain it to me.
2: Let me get it out.
1: And that is that while I understand their different shutter speeds, what I cannot grasp is the fact that these are rods. In other words, as unlikely a shape as rods are likely to have. They are very individualistic and pretty wild. But, God, Jose, these are not blurred insects. These are, I guess they are blurred insects. They're also rods in right down to the most minute detail. That's pretty hard to get past.
2: Yeah, but, you know, I've got footage from NASA shuttle footage of rods in space. Unless there's insects up there, unless NASA's cameras are capturing insects.
1: Well, there aren't. But there are.
2: Land, then we've got a different problem.
1: But there are little things that fly around in space. I mean, little
2: debris
1: and stuff.
2: Well, yeah, but if they're going to emulate a rod shape, I mean, I don't think NASA would spend hundreds of millions of our dollars to come up with bogus cameras.
1: Okay, how do we settle this? What they've done here is pretty convincing. What you've done is convincing. How do we settle it? Do we finally somehow find this mysterious Brian Besant and get him together with you have both do photography at different speeds and different times of day, or how do we settle it?
2: That's fine with me. Let's do it. But, you know, let's not just go over there and do what I already did back in 94. And, you know what, Art? I kind of maybe should have put in, okay, these are the insect tests and everything else. Okay, here's an insect. And I did that, actually. I did that since 1994. I showed people, if you do this, this is what an insect looks like. As a matter of fact, I got a clip on my website under proof.html, you know, insect theories. You'll see exactly what I'm talking about. We got rods coming in and out of the oceans. We've got rods coming in and out of space.
1: But did you ever show any footage when you were doing the early insect things?
2: Yes, I did.
1: That was as clearly a rod as what they're showing here?
2: At that time, yes. And, an insect became a rod. a bird became a rod, okay, at the low shutter settings.
1: He writes on his website, there is a reason that nobody has ever found a dead rod or a captured one.
2: And what's that reason that he says?
1: Well, it goes unsaid here. It's obviously the aforementioned photographic evidence that he's put up here.
2: Okay, well, see,
1: saying
2: they
1: don't exist, that's why.
2: Well, yeah, but that's one opinion, and that's one-sided opinion, because he has not come forward. He's not sat down here and looked at all the evidence that we have here. And we have more evidence, you know, Art. There's a lot of stuff that we didn't release to the public, you know, and there's a reason behind that. It's because we have a lot of evidence here that we are still mulling over. We've got, like I said, we've got stuff from NASA that's pretty incredible stuff. We've got rods flying in V formations into Earth. Okay, now, years ago, if I would have said, well, you know, rods are from outer space and this, that, and the other, I'd be a total whack.
1: No, you never said that.
2: All right, never said that, but we're finding more and more evidence. I mean, I've been talking to Martin Stubbs, you know, the guy that did the NASA
1: transmission. Oh, now, wait a minute now. You're leaning towards suggesting that is where you think they might be from.
2: We don't know, but I guarantee you that we've got footage of these things. The same thing that you're seeing in low shutter setting and high shutter setting, you're seeing in outer space captured by NASA cameras.
1: Uh-huh.
2: Okay, they got the little winglets, they got the sinusoidal wave motion of the membrane, they're coming into Earth, and we've got that kind of footage, all right? And it's like, what are we dealing with here?
1: But you are willing to meet with this Mr. Besant and under the right circumstances do some joint photography and investigation?
2: By all means. I did it with Fox TV. We set up 5 cameras at different shutter settings, and we, you know, rods flew through, insects flew through, birds flew through. We got rods, we got insects, we got birds. I mean,
1: all right, well, it's been
2: a long time since
1: I have spoken to you, so let me ask you this. Is there any recent breaking news about rods and what you believe them to be that would help us? I mean, we've always asked, well, what are they? What do they want? What are they doing here? A million questions. Why no one's ever found one? Is there anything new in the rod world as you see it?
2: Well, we do believe that they do have a cycle in the water. They do have a life cycle in the water. We've got evidence of them entering the ocean and coming out of the oceans. We also have footage taken by Eye in the Sky Productions, a guy named Larry Addison. He used to work with the Muppet, Henson Muppet Show.
1: Right.
2: He's been filming aviation videos, not even related to rods. And he's captured some incredible rods flying past airplanes on the other side of these planes. I had some Bearcat footage that he was going to send me, and I was going to put it on the website tonight, but I haven't received it yet. But, the thing is, Art, the bottom line is, look, ground already covered, and insects can emulate rods, and like I told you, damning evidence. But
1: emulate
2: a lot more to it than this.
1: Emulate, boy, these are right on the money. I mean, it's not like they're close. These are right on the money. The little delicate membranes.
2: And then we have
1: them
2: in a high shutter setting doing the same thing. So what do we have here?
1: We have
2: footage of rods in high shutter settings with insects and dragonflies and birds. So what are we dealing with here? So if it's a camera CCD artifact, then Sony and a lot of other camera people have to recall their cameras because there's a defect. They're not giving us true
1: optics. I'm not sure this is something that bothers the average person taking pictures of the family picnic. So
2: shoot it normal or auto setting, because you're going to get the wrong thing. Shoot at the highest shutter setting. Get your manual out. I mean, I've drilled it over and over again. And believe become rods. Insects become insects. Birds become birds.
1: All right. All right.
2: I welcome these guys. Let's do it.
1: Okay, Jose.
2: All right.
1: Listen, I want to thank you for coming on tonight. I really, really appreciated it. I wanted to get your words on it. We'll follow up from here, okay?
2: Let's do it.
1: All right, my friend. Take care.
2: Thank you, Art.
1: All right. That's Jose Escamilla, and he has maintained for years that there's something called rods, and that these rods are not photographic anomalies. They're not bugs. They are a real life form coexisting with us here on Earth. If you go to the website, coasttocoastam.com, you'll see the link up there for this website. And I would urge you to take a look and decide for yourself. That's the easiest thing, I think, to do, is to decide for yourself. They've got a step-by-step photographic layout here, which just takes you right through it, and right down to where things become rods. Yes, granted, at the shutter speeds they were using, but as I maintained to Jose, gosh, I look at these, and you look at the delicate membranes and the things that are so-called rods, and baby, these are the same things. These are rods. These are rods. All right, since we've got coming up at the top of the hour, Bud Hopkins and David Jacobs. David Jacobs was due to be the guest for the evening, but Bud called at the last moment. He's got a new book, by the way, called Sight Unseen. And as you know, he's been deeply involved for probably most of my adult lifetime, as has David Jacobs, in the abduction research phenomena area he's very welcome on. Now, in light of that at the top of the hour, I received earlier in the week something from Bill Hamilton with regard to his conclusions about the Greys. And I think this is really interesting stuff. He says, I've been doing some analysis of reports of the EBEs known as Greys. There seems to be more than one type, but observations are insufficient to do a full taxonomy. Here are some of the speculative inferences based on these general observations and reports. This is really interesting stuff. I think that abductions have occurred, and I think they are real, and I think we are being visited. And what you're about to hear about these creatures, I think is worth your digesting and listening very careful to. How about that? With regard to Greys, the head is large by human standards. The inference here, more brain capacity. In other words, they might be smarter than we are. Okay. The eyes are generally slanted, large, and black. You've seen the pictures, right? Slanted, large, and black. Inference, eyes probably gather more light than humans. Infers, dimmer sun and thinner atmosphere. That's interesting. Infers, dimmer sun, that they live in a system with a dimmer sun and thinner atmosphere. The nose is usually vague, too small.
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1: Conference here. Does not masticate food for source of nutrients. The body and the head are completely hairless. Inference here. Hairless bodies may indicate warmth even though the air is thin. Could be warm because planet is close to the sun or grays do not live above ground. Torso is described as small and thin, often covered in a metallic garment. Inference here. Indicates a weak gravity field consistent with a thin atmosphere and the short stature. Did not develop strong muscles to counteract gravity. Interesting, huh? Let's see. Arms are long and thin and reach to the knees. Inference here. Arms made for reaching, not lifting. We're talking about the difference between ourselves here and the grays. Reports of the fingers vary from 3 to 4 long, webbed, and possibly with a claw or fingernail. The legs are short and thin. Most reports of the feet say that they are covered. Inference here, may be able to run or move rapidly in a weak gravity field. But lung capacity could be small, and thin air may be more conducive to slower movements. The brain is larger than ours and has more than 2 lobes, possibly 3. The 3rd lobe is thought to be used for telepathic communication. Skin description ranges from light tan to pasty gray color. Texture is described as scaly or reptilian in nature. No muscles or skeletal structure is visible. No external reproductive genital possible reproduction by a cloning method. So they don't have genitals as we understand them, and the answer may be that the only way they reproduce is that field that we're rapidly approaching now called cloning. The inference, obviously, may be genetically engineered entities designed to operate in space. Designed to operate in space. Isn't that interesting? One of the main problems that NASA and the human race face in terms of trying to make long space trips, even to Mars, is the fact that human beings are not designed to live in space. Our muscles begin to atrophy. Our body begins to sort of fall apart, frankly, being in space. That's what occurs. And they have various methods of exercise, even for our astronauts who are in low Earth orbit, lest their muscles begin to atrophy and, you begin to have heart problems and all the rest of it when you try to return to an atmosphere, when you try to return, well, to gravity. No discernible digestive tract found, but a 2-piece organ that seems to be a combined heart and lung organ. Digestive functioning is believed to be through the skin in some form of osmosis. The inference again, a thin atmosphere, no lung capacity, needs pressure to absorb nutrients. Bill Hamilton wrote that 3/19/2002. Those inferences you may draw based on the collective renderings of people who have seen these gray creatures, people who have been abducted or had harm, or good, from their point of view, I suppose, done to them by these gray creatures. But there are some inferences about what they are, what they might be. Now, the years of doing this program have led me to certain conclusions. I have talked with people who have been the victims of abduction. Travis Walton. Many other, Betty Hill, I've had, it's interesting. I've had long conversations with the now, I might note, rather ill, being treated for cancer, Betty Hill, Benny and Barney Hill, and many others who have been abduction researchers, people who have been doing this sort of thing all

their lives, or and or looking into it, or been the subject of abductions. And it's not possible to come out of all of this without some belief that something, some group, somebody, is here with us. And they're here for some indiscernible reason. Now, one thing Bill Hamilton is not able to come up with as a reporter, an inference, is why they're here. We have no idea. The best guesses seem to have something to do with our genetics, or perhaps their genetics, or maybe both, right? It may well be they need some sort of genetic help from us. I don't know. So I have no reason to have a belief system regarding why they are here. It's one of the very important questions, but I think why they are here is almost a bar that we have now passed. They are here. All of these reports, many of them withheld, military radar sightings, sightings by credible people that I've been able to interview over the years, firemen, policemen, trained observers of all kinds, even the pilots, when you get an opportunity to really get one to open up and talk to you, try it yourself sometime. I'm sure some of you know pilots. Get them in a, you know, a quiet mood if you happen to have a friend who's a commercial pilot, something like that. Because you would think, well, most commercial pilots over all the years and hundreds of, if not millions of miles that they've traveled, would have seen these things if they're really out there, right? Answer is, a lot of them have. Even most of them. But they don't like to talk about it. So if you get the opportunity to get a pilot that you know on some sort of friendly basis, sit him down, get him in a good mood, perhaps ply him with whatever it takes, and get him to tell you stories, because when you do, you're going to find out these pilots have seen things. And so there, I think that bar has passed, folks. I think they are out there, and they are interacting with us, sometimes in not very pleasant ways. And I'm not one of those warm, fuzzy people who would tell you that I think that they're here for our good, or to pull our fat out of the fire. And as far as they're concerned, we may be nothing more than ants worthy of a good, hard stomp. I have no idea. But one, it seems to me, is as likely as the other. You're going to hear a lot about it tonight, because coming up in a moment, David Jacobs and a surprise visit by Bud Hopkins from the high desert. This is Coast to Coast AM.

smell or touch the something inside that we need so much. The sight of a touch or the scent of a sound or the strength of an oak roots deep in the ground. The wonder of flowers to be covered and then to burst up through tarmac to the sun again. Or to fly to the sun without burning a wing. To lie in a meadow and hear the

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1: You're on a ride, all right, in the nighttime, and I'm Art Bell. Good evening. We've got two of the world's premier investigators into the world of abductions and just exactly who these aliens are. I give you a list of sort of inferences drawn by Bill Hamilton with regard to their description about what it might mean about them. Planet, perhaps, with a sun that doesn't give them a lot of sun, a planet without a whole lot of atmosphere, perhaps. Lots of inferences that can be drawn from the descriptions of the Greys, which clearly I think we've just about passed the bar with regard to whether they are here or not. They are here. The question is why and what do they want? Maybe some of the answers tonight, you never know. Dr. David Jacobs, Ph.D., is an associate professor of history at Temple University, specializing in 20th century American history and culture. He began researching the controversy over unidentified flying objects in America in the mid-1960s and has amassed over 35 years of primary research data and analytical hypothesis on the subject. Dr. Jacobs has written and delivered many articles, papers, and addresses on the subject of UFO abduction, and has been a consultant to the major UFO organizations. In recent years, he's concentrated on ascertaining the proper methodological techniques for the hypnosis and therapy of abductees. So he's right in square in the middle of all of this. And a surprise tonight, calling us up just prior to airtime, the one and only Bud Hopkins, who became first interested, I believe, in the UFO phenomena when he and two others had a daylight UFO sighting near Truro, Massachusetts, I guess it is, in 1964. In 75, he carried out his first major investigation, which involved a UFO landing and occupant incident in North Hudson Park, New Jersey. Shortly thereafter, he began to concentrate on the investigation of the UFO abduction phenomena, which led to the eventual publication of his findings. His most recent book, just out, in fact, is a book called Sight Unseen. In a moment, Dr. David Jacobs, and of course, Bud Hopkins. Maybe the only guy I've ever met who's got the cojones to say, hey, maybe these are not friendly beings at all. Here is Dr. David Jacobs. Dr. Jacobs, welcome back.
2: Well, thank you, Art, and welcome back to you.
1: And have somebody of your stature, and then I push up the other button here, and Bud Hopkins, I think. Bud, hey.
3: Hi there. How are you, Art? And Dave.
1: So here we are with two of the world's best people looking into abduction. So I've got, a million questions. Congratulations on your new book coming out called Sight Unseen, Bud.
3: Well, thank you very much.
1: Tell me something about it real quick.
3: Okay, well, this is a book where I look into issues of UFO invisibility, of the fact that when abductions take place, the craft, the abductees, and the aliens are all somehow unseeable. Mm-hmm. This is something that we've known for a long, long time, but it's the first time it's been gone into systematically. And the other part of the book has to do with the seen part, which is the fact that there seem to be transgenic beings, quote-unquote hybrid beings, part human, part alien, who seem to be operating in a daily way on our planet, driving cars, shopping, living, and so forth. But the rest of the book has to do with science that is going on our Earth, which makes these things seem plausible rather than sort of crazy.
1: So you're suggesting these beings are living among us now?
3: Well,
1: that was one of the first things on Dr. Jacobs' list, that our question, are the hybrids living among us now? What brings you two to these conclusions? I presume you agree, Dr. Jacobs.
2: Well, I think that Bud has more information about it than I do. I know that they can certainly be here for periods of time. But Bud has investigated them over extended periods of time, I think.
1: But nevertheless, you would seem to be leaning toward thinking they are among us.
2: Well, I think that they are in especially in related to the abduction phenomenon.
1: Huh. I suppose to conduct a successful abduction, one has to know something about the target, right?
2: Well, yes, and of course, people are abducted throughout the course of their lives, so from infancy on, as Bud actually first discovered many years ago, and so therefore, when hybrids deal with them, they deal with them for long periods of time.
1: A hybrid. Let's define a hybrid. When you two say hybrids, what do you mean? Either one of you.
2: Bud, why don't you take that?
3: Well, in one case, for instance, that I go into, we have a man who looks very human in this particular case. When you mean hybrid or transgenic being as if there's been some genes moved from one species to another, what you're really dealing with is a being that may pass totally as a human. In one of the cases as I mentioned, the man seemed to be a man in his 50s, able to drive a car, speak normally, and so forth, and yet actually led this young woman to an abduction, drove her, as it were, into a field in New Jersey where the UFO met, and this this hybrid being was able to read her mind, control her, very much like the gray aliens do, control her actions, and actually then bring her right to the aliens for an abduction. And yet he looked as if he were a man in his 50s who even wore glasses and drove a car. So we have this very, very strange mix of very human features.
1: I guess I'm asking, are these hybrids genetic mixtures of aliens and humans? Is that what's been going on in some of them?
3: Yes, I don't think there's any doubt that that's the way to define it. Yeah.
1: Is there any way at all, either one of you, to recognize these hybrids? Are there any differences from the normal human at all that would make you turn around and look again?
2: Well, I think, for my part, that when you're talking about hybridization, you're talking actually about a spectrum of beings. Some look quite human, some look quite alien, most look in the middle. The ones I think that can deal with this on Earth for extended periods of time are what I call late-stage hybrids, and that is to say they really look human and you would not be able to tell the difference unless you were looking in for specific anatomical differences in a way that you wouldn't just do casually.
1: Hmm. Were either one of you able to hear my gray alien description and analysis done by Bill Hamilton prior to this hour?
2: No, I wasn't.
1: No, you weren't. All right. I'm going to give you a few of these things very quickly, both of you, and see if you agree with them. Mm-hmm. This is by Bill Hamilton. Inferences drawn by the appearance of a gray. The head is large by human standards. Inference, more brain capacity. Eyes are generally slanted, large and black. Inference, eyes probably gather more light than humans. Infers dimmer sun and thinner atmosphere. Nose is usually vague, too small, narrow, is visible. Inference, thinner atmosphere. Mouth is indicated by a small slit without lips. The mouth appears to be non-functional. Inference, the atmosphere may not support sounds very well. Natural selection may have given gray EB small mouth and ears. No teeth. Inference, does not masticate food for a source of nutrients. The body and head are completely hairless. Inference, hairless bodies may indicate warmth, even though the air is thin, could be warm because planet is close to sun, or grays do not live above ground. And it goes on and on. Does that sound... Do you think it's fair to draw inferences based upon the general description of the grays?
2: Yeah, Bud, why don't you take that first?
3: Well, first of all, the descriptions, it's certainly accurate. That's the kind of description we get over and over and over again and have for decades. Whether or not the inferences as to what they imply are accurate or not is another story. There are certainly logical inferences that a person could make,
1: yes,
3: but they're not necessarily accurate. We don't really know.
1: Right.
2: Right. I agree with that. And I did the same thing actually in the threat, and I've written articles. I'm sorry. In Secret Life, I did the same thing. I inferred from their gross morphology you know, how they might eat or get fuel and or whether they breathe air and that sort of stuff. And I did the same thing in the threat with more information. And I do think that that's a legitimate thing to do, and I'm glad that people are doing it, to tell you the truth, because it's time to begin to deal with the data that's already on hand. We've collected a tremendous amount of information, as have other researchers, and we've been putting out the information semi-regularly anyway, and we have to start taking stock of exactly what we have, and so I think that Hamilton is certainly on the right mental track.
1: All right, hybrids. If they're living among us now, any inference that we can draw about their presence with regard to motive? Anybody, either one of you, have any idea why they would be living among us?
2: Bud, once again,
3: well, in one of the cases I deal with in Sight Unseen. There seems to be a kind of nurturing of a human abductee over a long period of time. A man who lived, an apparent hybrid, who lived with a family, and in a sense it would certainly seem was negotiating the abductions of that child with the abductees and taking the child to an abduction site and so forth. And there seems to be a kind of studying of the behavior of human beings, too, which they seem to be trying to learn by getting very, very close to the texture of real life. But again, some of these things are hard to ascertain, but it seems to be definitely going on.
1: We are now several years down line from when I first interviewed both of you, and so many, many abductions have now occurred. Do either one of you have any doubts about the phenomena itself?
2: Everybody has doubts. You can't be human and not have doubts, but I think that the evidence is not just compelling, it's overwhelming. And to begin to deny the evidence puts you into a very, very bizarre mental realm, because the evidence keeps piling up. It keeps accruing. It gets stronger and stronger and stronger. And denial of the import of this evidence in light of the fact that there is no psychological model for it makes one kind of crazy, actually. so you just have to go where the evidence leads you, and it leads you to one place, I think.
3: You know, Art, I've been asked about that same question a number of times, and I realized that it's with some regret that I realized that I no longer have the luxury of disbelief about this. It's
1: right.
3: Such a difficult thing to accept. It's so crazy, and it's so outside what we want to be true, and the realm of the possible as we've always imagined. It's outside that, and so to have to accept it is somehow a disadvantage.
1: I really do actually agree with that. Prior to the hour, I said, you know, the bar has been kind of passed on the fact that it's occurring for me. That bar is past, and I'm up to asking and really wanting to know why and what this is all about. So that one bar is passed for me. It does seem to be happening. So I guess I'm sold on that one. The next obvious question is, what's happening to us? Why are they doing it? And hybrids would be a good place to start. I mean, why produce half-human, half-alien beings? And what purpose would they serve here on Earth? Would they assist in continuing or fostering new abductions or what?
2: Bud, once again, you.
3: Well, I think that's so much the subject of both your books that it's really a thing. Dave is. I just have to say, I take my hat off to Dave for the courage that he's shown in following the evidence through to a logical conclusion.
1: Hey, look, back during the days when we were getting the little warm and fuzzy ET, Dave was the only guy stepping forth saying, "Hey, one moment, please. But perhaps so, but these may not be friends of ours, and everybody ought to just sort of slow up here a little bit." And I found that pretty brave at the time.
2: Absolutely. Well, or foolhardy, one of the two. But but the fact is that I wish I could get evidence of touchy-feely benevolent beings. That would make my life a lot easier, I'll tell you that. And I could sleep a lot easier at night too. But in fact, I just don't get that, and I never have, to tell you the truth, not in the way that other people do anyway, And so my evidence has been very, very strictly controlled. That is to say, I'm extremely careful in how I gather my evidence, and I'm very careful in my questioning, and I'm very conservative, and I don't accept at face value what people say automatically, whether it's good, bad, or indifferent.
1: Mm-hmm.
2: And I'm always waiting for verification from others, and I've managed to get some controls together so that when people do tell me what's going on with them, I can have a certain amount of assurance that they're on the right track and that there's a certain amount of believability in them. Now, having said that, the question is, you know, what's the deal with hybrids?
1: Mm-hmm.
2: Well, you know, Bud, I remember, but if I may talk about you in the third person, even though you're right there, you called me up in 1984, I think it was, or maybe it was 85, and you told me you had this most amazing case that you'd ever heard, how this woman was abducted, and they showed her a bizarre-looking baby. And the baby sort of looked half human and half alien, and they wanted her to feed the baby, put the baby up to her breast. And I remember thinking, I have never heard anything so off the wall and so bizarre in my life. And to even mention the word baby in the context of UFOs and abductions,
1: mm-hmm,
2: just didn't make any sense whatsoever. And I think that was sort of the beginning, the early parts of your discovery of this reproductive aspect of the abduction phenomenon.
1: Maybe it would be worthwhile asking Bud to relate that story.
4: Well, actually, that goes back to 1983. It's even earlier. But it's the book that I wrote. Intruders about that particular case. But the point is,
2: no, this was actually Chris. This was Chris.
4: Oh, it's Chris before that.
2: Yeah.
4: Well, but Debbie was 83 was when I got into that case.
2: Well, and this was the first one, though, I think, that you...
4: Yeah.
2: Because I remember that call. That call was the turning point of my life.
4: It might be true. But what I began to pick up was there were several people who described to me that amongst the abduction experiences that they remembered partially or altogether, there was a strange physical situation where they remember having been pregnant, even though they might not have been sexually active or whatnot, and how they got pregnant. They were definitely pregnant, and they suddenly weren't pregnant anymore. And not getting pregnant, I mean, without any sense of a miscarriage or anything like that, the pregnancy disappearing was really upsetting. And then they told me separately, different people, that they had these very vivid memories of being shown the tiny baby and being told the baby was theirs, and they were being asked to hold the baby, to bond with it, or to put it to their breast. Even when they weren't lactating, they seemed to be able to lactate and feed the baby, and all of this seemed outrageous, and
1: yes.
4: Yet I started getting case after case when I began asking people, asking women if you've ever had any unusual pregnancies, and out came one thing after another, and the idea that the baby was either it was actually partially human, partially alien in its appearance, that either it was a situation of artificial insemination or an already fertilized ovum was which had been, let's say, genetically altered, had been inserted in them, as if the host of a female womb was essential to the development of this baby, and then it was removed after a period of time, and very often these babies seem to be reared in some kind of tank of liquid. They're not brought to term in anyone's body. Well, the whole thing seemed outrageous, and yet when we look back to the Betty and Barney Hill case, we knew that there was a sperm sample taken from Barney Hill, and that Betty Hill was given what she called a pregnancy test. And, of course, going back even further to the case in, Brazil.
1: We're right at a break, you two. Hold on a sec. We'll be right back. Two of the greats are here, Bud Hopkins, Dr. David Jacobs, from the high desert in the nighttime. When you think about things like this, this is Coast to Coast AM.

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1: It is. Here tonight on Abductions, two of the real greats, Dr. David Jacobs, and of course, Bud Hopkins, who's got a brand new book out. And we'll get back to both of them in just a moment. Stay right where you are. Once again, Dr. David Jacobs and Bud Hopkins, two of the greats with us, and we were talking about pregnancy, and I was trying to imagine how anybody could get pregnant. I mean, there's usually a nine-month period in there, but you sort of answered that, saying that perhaps these babies were raised, Bud, in some sort of chamber?
2: Yes.
1: Mm-hmm. So do these hybrids... Do you believe, either one of you, these hybrids know what they are? Are they being instructed? Are they? What do they know?
2: Well, just in terms of some of the material covered in the book, that's a very good question to know exactly what they know about their own origin and physical
1: right.
2: makeup. We
1: right.
2: don't really know that, but there is some reason to believe that they're a little bit conflicted on that issue as to exactly who or what they are.
1: Do you have either one of you interviewed anybody who claims to be a hybrid or that you suspect of being a hybrid?
3: I have not. I've had people call me up and tell me that they think that their roommate is a hybrid, you know. And one time I had a woman call me up who actually was a professor at a major university mm-hmm. and told me her roommate was a hybrid. And she made a really good case, I must say.
1: In what way? How?
3: Well, her, she was this very, very strange person and who didn't know certain basic things about normal life and was very, very, it was very odd. But this was just on the phone and I didn't, you know, it was thousands of miles away and I couldn't just go out there and start investigating it. But I've had other people who say that they have seen hybrids, that they have had relationships with hybrids who actually held down jobs and that sort of thing and mm-hmm. and these people are solid citizens who are not prone to fantasy or to lying and so you know there is a situation in which hybrids can kind of live these sort of normal lives but ultimately, I guess the question is what's the purpose of this? Why are these hybrids, you know, being produced,
1: yes.
3: in a sense?
1: Yes.
3: And my own research has led to the conclusion that what we're going to be seeing is a lot more of what Bud has described, and that this ultimately might be a program of integration into the society by the hybrids, and not necessarily by the aliens. But almost certainly by the hybrids. At least that's where the evidence seems to.
1: But they would be serving. It wouldn't be logical to presume they would be serving the aliens' purpose, whatever that might be.
2: Well, that, I certainly think it would, and yet even in some of the cases that I dealt with in Sight Unseen, they seem to be a little conflicted about the fact that they're true. Connection and loyalties lie in with the gray aliens, and yet they seem to develop, at least in some cases, enormous sympathies and connections with normal humans. So they're a little bit conflicted about their loyalties, which means this whole thing is enormously complex emotionally, psychologically, and every other way. And incidentally, we're going to have a conference on October 11th, details can be found out on our website, which is intrudersfoundation.org.
1: Mm-hmm.
2: Intruders. But anyway, at that conference, one of the people coming is one of the people I've written about in the book, who is himself a university professor, but he's going to be talking about his encounters, which have been several, with what seems to be a hybrid being, that he seems to have some connection with from time to time. It's a very, very bizarre story. But as Dave said, you know, some of these cases are extremely, the people are extremely credible, and the descriptions they're giving are really fascinating.
1: Yes. But do you remember a story you told me about an abduction that occurred in New York City?
2: Oh, I've had many abductions that occur in New York City. That's where I happen to live.
1: Yes, but this came right out of a skyscraper or something. I mean, this person literally came out of a skyscraper.
2: Oh, yeah. Well, I've had, of course, the abduction case that was so important was the one that I wrote about and witnessed, where the woman floated out of a 12-story window.
1: That's right.
2: And up into a craft and was witnessed by numerous people.
1: Well, I wonder if either of you have thoughts on this. Yes, that was an incredible story. And everybody who talks about abductions says, well, how come they always occur, you know, out in the middle of the desert somewhere? And the fact is, occasionally they occur in a place like New York City. What would you imagine could be so important, either one of you, so that they would take the chance of doing something in the middle of an urban area like New York?
3: Well, this goes right back to what Bud was talking about as one of the aspects of his book, and that is that location really doesn't mean anything. If you can't be seen, it doesn't matter where a person is abducted.
1: That's a good point.
3: What was extraordinary about the Linda case was that she was seen being abducted. There, people, all sorts of people on the outside watched her floating through the window. Now,
1: I think there was a car from the UN or something, wasn't there?
2: There were many people who were in a procession of cars.
1: Exactly.
2: Who were diplomatic people from different countries, even and UN personnel and so forth.
1: Yep.
2: And all of them, the cars were stopped, and almost as if this was a built-in audience. And the abduction only took place when the cars were all stopped, their engines killed, of the electrical system. And then at that point, the lights were turned on, and the show took place. The woman floated out as if the aliens were for the first time saying, look what we can do. But the main thing about this invisibility issue, as Dave just said, it doesn't make any difference. And I have to take my hat off to Dave, who was the first one to present the invisibility issue as a given aspect of abductions. But I've looked into abductions that took place in Tokyo, in Chicago, in Rome, in Paris, in London. I mean, you cannot imagine, and I have abductions. I hear about an abduction and look into it in New York that occurs in New York City probably once a month at this point.
1: I get these little computer messages as I go, and Darren in Decatur, Illinois, says, hey, I think the sickly and irradiated grays are us humans from a future gone wrong, trying to fix a situation without ruining themselves, thus the hybrids. Time travel art, that's how the aliens got here. Possibility? Question mark?
3: Well, you know, I've looked at this, and I'm not a physicist, and I'm certainly not a time traveler, so I don't have a whole lot of experience in it, and I count on my fingers and my toes. But there is a certain logical fallacy with time travel, because if people were traveling through time back from time, that means that the future has already happened, and that the future is predetermined to lead to those people traveling back in time. And if you come back and change the present in some way, you are changing it to conform to the future that has already been predetermined, which would therefore automatically and absolutely lead those people to come back in time and try to change the present. And when you change the present, you're changing it in such a way that automatically determines that those people will in the future come back and change the present, and it goes on. It's a loop that you can't get out of.
1: However, if you, well, okay, we'll get off into a, that'll take us off into a time travel discussion, which I'd love to do. But, you know, a lot of things are going on Earth right now. The Antarctic is melting. The Arctic just cracked literally in half. The Ward Ice Shelf. I mean, things are going on Earth at a pretty rapid pace right now that might cause somebody to conclude that in the future, the next 100, 200 years, whatever, this could be a really different place. What do you think?
3: Well, I, as a historian, I'll tell you right off, you can't tell the future. But I'd say that what you just said, Art, was probably a pretty safe bet.
2: it certainly seems it. And whether if the aliens are interested in healing our planet, as many people say, they might be healing it for them as well as for us, or instead of for us. And, of course, one of the problems with the idea that that's their basic mission with the abduction phenomenon is that most abductees are not necessarily more environmentally conscious than most non-abductees.
1: Well, sticking with David's theory of how things might be, though, they also might be waiting for a vacancy. You follow me? I'm not sure what to make out of it. I don't know why. You know, if they saw that we were cascading toward extinction, you wouldn't think they'd be needing to do this abduction business and all this toying around with reproductive stuff.
3: Well, that's a good point, actually, and we might in fact be heading towards extinction, but it might be a million years from now, and so it doesn't really matter for their agenda. But the fact is, though, that what we're all doing together right now is dealing with the nature of alien intention.
1: Yes.
3: And this is something that the abduction phenomenon has allowed us to do for the first time.
1: Right.
3: When we studied the outside shells of objects for years and years and years and years, any attempt to figure out exactly who was inside them and what they were doing here or what they wanted was just impossible.
1: Impossible. We've got sightings. We've got physical stuff. We that bar is passed, too. They've been up there, and they've been up there for as long as we've been alive. And you're right. We can't conclude a damn thing from any of that. But these abductions, that's a different story.
3: That's right. Now, for the first time, you can have serious discussions about the nature and purposes of this phenomenon and who these beings are and just exactly what they want with us and why they're doing these things to us. And I think that this is a huge step forward in UFO research, one that I don't think that people fully understand. I think that a lot of people in UFO research feel that we're just sort of treading water, that we don't know any more now than we did 30 years ago, and there's no place else to go and all that. And yet at the same time, when you take a look at the abduction phenomenon, you realize that we've pretty much cracked this thing open, and we're dealing with the details of their intentions and the details of their program on a minute basis. And, it's something that I think that more and more people have to realize. The evidence has been presented in almost an avalanche form in the past 20 years especially, and now we're beginning to deal with it, I hope.
1: Okay, is there any such thing as a typical abduction? I mean, are there enough commonalities that you two hear with all the people you talk to say, here are the things in common, here's a typical type abduction?
3: Well, but I found all mine to be completely different. What about you?
2: No, the similarities are extraordinary. And now, this is a very interesting thing, a way of looking at it. It's the things that the aliens do when they abduct people, the methods they use and so forth, and what happens when the person is on the table, are extraordinarily similar. And in a negative way, when you turn it around, there are all these things that they never do. Now, as an example, when the abductee is put on a table, stripped,
1: yes,
2: put on a table, paralyzed, and we used to use the term examine, but we know actually that these are fixed procedures that they go through, they seem always extraordinarily interested in two aspects of the human body, the reproductive system,
1: mm-hmm,
2: and it would seem the central nervous system. Over and over again, those are the focuses of their interest in the human body. Now, when we go to a doctor, we worry about our heart and lungs and so forth.
1: Oh, yes.
2: We have no cases, virtually no cases, where there seems to be an interest on the alien's part in the human cardiovascular system. They never pay any attention to the heart. Now, this is really interesting because we do. This is something central to us, but it never turns up in UFO abduction accounts. And it certainly would be turning up that way if, in fact, this was a product of fantasy. It's not a product of fantasy. It's a product of a very rigid, repeated system that the UFO occupants are using when they deal with human beings.
1: All right, then what kind of inference can we draw from that?
2: Well, I think we can draw the inference that their interest in us is physical, and I should also say emotional too, and psychological, and how our minds work. They are not interested in our technology. They don't care about our computers and our weaponry and so forth. They are interested in human beings' physical properties, their DNA, their particular genetic makeup. And they're interested in the way our minds work and our emotions operate and so forth. This is one reason why very often abductees during an abduction, after the physical parts that take place, the abductee is shown imagery, virtual imagery, so to speak, as if they're trying to check what our reactions are emotionally to various things that they can present to us. They seem extremely interested in the way the human mind works.
1: What kind of things are they shown, typically?
2: Dave, you want to?
3: Well, what people see, both on a screen-like device or within their own sort of mind's eye, are sometimes scenes of devastation and destruction, sometimes scenes of armies fighting, bodies littering the ground and so forth. Huh. Sometimes they're shown scenes of average everyday life. Sometimes they're shown scenes of verdant, beautiful wilderness areas. There's a variety of things that people see. Most people are more impressed, of course, by the violent scenes.
2: One of the interesting cases I have is a man who was after he was examined and the physical procedures take place, he was allowed to walk in the craft. Independently, which is very, very rare, but does happen. And he was in some area which was quite dark, and he looked down at the floor. He saw something on the floor,
1: yes.
2: And there was a apparently dead or dying alien on the floor. And he looked down at it, he could see its face, and he felt this wave of sympathy for it, as a human might for any kind of a dying fellow creature of any sort.
1: Yes.
2: And as he was studying this, he realized off to one side, There were three aliens standing, staring at him, observing him intently, as if they were reading his emotions, and as if what he was seeing was actually something that was being staged.
1: As if they wanted to understand how we would react to the prospect of death.
2: Exactly. And their death, say, at this point. It's almost like a projective test where they elicit emotions from humans.
1: Oh, that's fascinating.
2: And they seem fascinated in the way our minds work. Dave and I have had many, many, many cases of this where, and Dave has given the name staging, where these events seem to be staged. And they're almost little playlets sometimes, but they're shown things, the abductee, because it's almost a projective test. We think the aliens can pick up the emotions of the viewer, of the human viewer.
1: Well, I'm going to be pushing you to the edge of what you're able to comment on, but then again, the same question, then what is the inference we can draw from that? They want to know what our emotions are about something like death. Why? What toward what ultimate end?
3: Well, I tend to look at this just a little differently, and I think that Bud is right, but I think that it's more of a neurological checking, and at least now, and I'm just guessing here, of course, but I think that this is more of a neurological conditioning for future activity.
2: Well, one of the things that's interesting on this that I've written about in Sight Unseen are situations where they seem to be wanting to learn from us what our emotions and feelings are so that their hybrid beings, these hybrids, know how to behave and perform when they're on Earth.
1: Ha, ha, ha. All right, yes, got that. All right, listen, we're coming to the end of an hour here, Bud.
2: Okay.
1: Your call, if you want to stick around, we're happy to have you.
2: I think I've contributed what I have to contribute, and I really appreciate for the chance to have done it, too.
1: All right.
2: So thank you very much.
1: Thank you.
2: Right.
1: Bud Hopkins, thank you, and David, hold tight. and all of you hold tight. That was quite a bit to digest. Good evening, everybody. Dr. David Jacobs continues with us next. Stay right there.

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1: It is indeed. There are some rides you might not want to take. We're discussing some of those. We're discussing abductions. Bud Hopkins was here last hour. We continue in a moment with Dr. David Jacobs. My guest is Dr. David Jacobs. I'm Art Bell. His book is UFOs and Abductions, Challenging the Borders of Knowledge. That's his most recent book that you're certainly going to want to look into. His original book, the one that I first had him on the program for, was called The Threat. Now, in that book, Dr. Jacobs describes an alien culture that perhaps, or a threat that you might be a ride. You know, doctor, I'm going all the time getting these people call me up. Hey, Art, how do I get abducted? Oh, I want to be abducted. I want to see what it's like. I want to experience this. What do I do to get abducted? And I always write back and say, be careful what you wish for.
2: Right. Actually, the way that what you do to get yourself abducted is you have a mother or a father who's an abductee.
1: In other words, it's all in the family.
2: It's all in the family, right? It's intergenerational, and that's the one thing that all abductees have in common. But let me just make a little minor adjustment to what you just said, Art. My first book actually was called The UFO Controversy in America, and then years later, in 1992, I published Secret Life, which was about abductions, and I think it was on your show about for that originally, and then
1: that may
2: Threat
1: well be.
2: Came out. And,
1: yeah, The Threat hit me right between the eyes. That's why I said that. It really hit me between the eyes.
2: I think it hits everybody right between the eyes, but not in the way that I would want.
1: Well,
2: it's a pretty strong book, and it goes pretty far out on a limb, and it's one of those books that I tell people I'm horribly embarrassed about.
1: Really?
2: And yet I'm extremely confident of the data.
1: You're highly embarrassed. Why embarrassed? I mean, there's plenty of people that are out on just as narrow a limb on the other side, you know, saying they're here to help us, they're going to save us from some ecological disaster, they're friendly, they're warm and fuzzy, all the rest of it. There's plenty of people out on that limb, so why be embarrassed to be out on this one?
2: Right, it's, you know, that's why I'm writing this book that I've been doing now. At least I've been threatening to do it, but I'm about halfway through it now, which is about methodology. All this boils down to is learning how to learn about the subject. One of the things we've discovered is that when people remember what happened to them,
1: mm-hmm.
2: straight out,
1: yeah.
2: And it's just a conscious memory without any hypnosis whatsoever,
1: right.
2: It's almost always totally wrong.
1: It's almost always totally wrong?
2: That is correct.
1: You mean as corrected later by hypnosis or what?
2: Right. What we find is that because this is a clandestine phenomenon, and because it's people's memories are blocked neurologically, obviously, there's no other way to do it, when they remember something straight out, they remember bits and pieces of things, and sometimes even those bits and pieces are distorted, and they put them together into a seamless narrative, and it becomes a concrete memory to them, and they'd stake their life on it. I mean, I've had people tell me, absolutely, with fist in palm, this is what happened to me. I remember it like it was yesterday, and this happened, and then we'll investigate this case, you know, the situation, the memory in hypnosis, and they begin to realize it didn't happen that way. And they'll say, you know, I think I was wrong about this. This is not what I'm remembering. What I'm remembering now is something else, which actually suddenly becomes more logical. And they can see the pieces that they had remembered and how it fits into a more complex
1: story. Does it suddenly become darker when you do hypnosis? Do you find?
2: Yeah, sometimes no, sometimes yes. But for sure it becomes different. And the problem then is that when people stake everything on their conscious memories, they might be a little bit on thin ice. And they, And I just advise people just to be real careful, because what you remember is one thing, but if we do, you know, with competent hypnosis, it might turn out not to be exactly as you remembered, and in fact, it might turn out to be a lot stranger, which it usually does.
1: Well, with the technological level that human beings have right now, we know enough about genetics to know where that science is going. So then if your model is that the people that are taking, doing these abductions are far ahead of us in these sciences, which by extension they would be, then the things that they could do with bodily fluids and the other things that are taken, the reproductive organs that are studied, well, there's no limit, is there?
2: You know, that's exactly right. They can pretty much do any damn thing they want. But what it also begs this bizarre question, and the question is, if they're taking people's sperm and taking people's eggs, which we've known about since Antonio Villas-Boas back in 1957, if they're doing that, then why don't they just, you know, take a couple thousand eggs from each woman, and they would, you know, and they would need all the eggs that they would ever have. They would just take the follicles, and they could mature the eggs in vitro. And you know, once you get a couple of gallons of sperm around, you could make a whole lot of babies with a couple of gallons of sperm if you know how to do it right. Well, and so we don't know exactly, you know, why they're doing what they're doing. But one of the things that we found in this phenomenon is that everything is absolutely logical. They know exactly what they're doing, and they are doing it for a reason, and the way in which it is done is the best possible way for them.
1: All right, give me an example from any abduction case you care to call back to memory of something that follows a chain of logic. In what way? Describe it to me.
2: Well, you know, I'll go back to this call that Hopkins gave me back in 1983 when he told me this amazing story about how they had this woman saw this strange baby, and they had her put this baby up to the baby's breast. And this is one of my favorite stories, because at that time, in 1983 or 84, whenever it was, I mean, this was, we were just beginning to learn about this subject, and we really didn't know much about it at all. And I remember thinking, this is just the strangest, most bizarre thing I ever heard in my life. And I said to Bud, I said, you know, did she tell them that when they told her to put the baby up to her breast and feed the baby, that this can't be done? She's not pregnant. She's not lactating. She just can't feed the baby. That's not how human beings work. And he said, well, yes, she did. She said that she couldn't feed the baby, but they forced her to put the baby up to her breast anyway.
1: Yeah.
2: And I thought to myself, gosh, that is so bizarre that we will never, if this is true, we will never be able to communicate with these beings, because they value form over function. The form is putting the baby up to the breast, and the function is feeding the baby, but there is no way to feed the baby. And therefore, their style of thinking is very, very different than ours.
1: Well, what do you conclude from that? I mean, is it symbology or...
2: No, it was nothing of the sort. It was just that we didn't know. What we learned later on is that there's a procedure that takes place on the table or early on in the abduction phenomenon, which stimulates lactation. And whether a woman knows it or not, she is, in fact, lactating, and the baby will feed.
1: Do you think for the simple traditional reason? I mean, humans have always thought that... breastfeeding has all kinds of advantages for a child. A breastfed child has advantages over a...
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1: A threat. Aliens do not ingest food through their mouth. Uh-huh. And late-stage hybrids, the ones who look really human, will ingest food through their mouth. Mm-hmm. Early-stage hybrids, the ones who look primarily alien but somewhat human, don't. And so the question then is what kind of babies is she feeding, and how much milk do they actually need, and how do they get nutrients other than the milk, and is this woman who is feeding the baby the only woman who will feed that particular baby, or is there a succession of women who are feeding the baby?
2: How frequently in abduction stories have you even run into that?
1: Oh, all the time.
2: All the time.
1: Oh, it's extremely common, an extremely
2: really?
1: Common phenomenon. Yeah, I can't emphasize that enough. This is an extremely common event.
2: Oh, brother. So, you know, do you think that these hybrids are for our benefit ultimately, or their benefit ultimately, or is there some common cause?
1: You know, I really wish that this was for our benefit. I want this to be for our benefit. I want this to lead to a better life, a better world, a better whatever, a happier
2: something.
1: But all I hear is how everything is going to be great in the future. Everything is going to be wonderful in the future when they are here with us.
2: Yes.
1: But I don't hear that it's going to be wonderful for us necessarily, and it's certainly going to be wonderful for them. They tend to talk almost exclusively from their perspective, and their perspective is very different than ours. So this program, which they've obviously invested a tremendous amount of energy and personnel into, is something that they think is extremely worthwhile and obviously positive for them. But when I look at the future with them, I'm filled with trepidation.
2: Is it your view, Doctor, that they feel the victims of abduction and maybe the mothers of the hybrids with what they feel, and then the mothers are simply translating this in their own brain into the joy over what's occurring, but it's not their joy, it's the aliens' joy?
1: Yeah, that's another really good question, and it leads to two areas. Number one, when you deal with aliens, gray aliens, their emotions are severely restricted, so joy is not something that we see in them. With late-stage hybrids who really look quite human, they do have joy. But the other question then is, why would a woman be feeling this kind of maternal joy to feed an infant and or hold an infant or have some sort of other skin-on-skin contact with an infant? And the answer is that that's a mixed bag. A lot of women say, I don't want to go near those babies. Get those babies away from me. Don't let those babies touch me, you know. Hmm. And they sort of force the woman to do this anyway. But some women do have these maternal feelings. Now, here is the situation when you take a step back from it. They're standing there naked on board a UFO, surrounded by bug-eyed monsters from another planet and weird-looking babies, and they're beginning to have overwhelming maternal feelings, and they want to hug and feed the babies and so forth. And the question is that the appropriate emotional response for the event?
2: You know, I'm not a mom, so I don't know.
1: Right, and the answer is I'm not one either, and so I can't tell, but I do know that they simply forget about their surroundings, and they have this kind of...
2: But that's not natural and normal, is it?
1: Well, it's not necessarily their own babies either.
2: I'm sure that maternal instinct's very strong, David, but gee, in a spaceship naked with aliens, like you said, bug-eyed monsters standing there, that's got to be some really strong maternal instinct.
1: It's got to be off-putting, let's put it that way.
2: It would be for me.
1: Yes. So the point is that...

0: that these, I think a lot of these feelings are simply generated in them neurologically.
1: Well, that's why I asked, with regard to this rosy future and things being better and this wonderful feeling that people describe, I talk to them, I hear it all the time. How can we be sure if they can impart one feeling, you know, the strong maternal get over where you are and who's looking at you feeling, go ahead and feed that baby, that's pretty good. Then why not impart the future's going to be wonderful, but, you know, it might not be our future that's wonderful, it
0: right.
1: might be theirs.
0: Yeah, exactly. And that's what a lot of people feel, that the future's going to be wonderful, but they're sort of confused about for who and for what and all that. But there's something else, and that is that there's another procedure here that I might as well just kind of strictly address, and that is an extremely effective procedure, both effective and affective. It accomplishes what it needs to do, and it has tremendous influence on people as well. That is to say that there's an egg-taking procedure, and virtually all women go through this at one time or another, even women, obviously, with hysterectomies and having people have their ovaries removed. Since they're abductees for all their lives, before that they've had these experiences. So they've all had it one way or another. And they take eggs in a specific way. It's usually intravaginally and all that. But in fact, they can stimulate sexual arousal. And we've heard this many, many, many, many times, much to the abductees' embarrassment. And this goes all the way up to peak arousal, so to speak, to the peak moment.
1: To climax, yeah.
0: Right. Well, at which point, they go ahead and take the egg. And there's something that physiologically takes place that facilitates the egg taking. And I've seen this procedure literally hundreds of times, and that is not an exaggeration.
1: Well, and why is that unusual to contemplate? I mean, after all, normally all of this begins to take place with that thing we call sex, right?
0: And
1: so maybe there's some aspect of the actual act of sex that goes well in the way that a mother feeding a child goes well. I mean, some part of it that's important.
0: That's right. Yeah, it either facilitates it through the normal changes that take place, or else it facilitates release of eggs.
1: Plus, you'd have to admit it would take the edge off an abduction.
0: It does do that. and that's the sort of what my point is here. Now, almost immediately, everything subsides, and they just go about their business. And there's nothing sexual about this. It's all just reproductive, with this kind of sexual arousal feelings that women feel and just is engendered in them, usually while one of these beings stares very deeply into their eyes. And if I may, just might leap to more kind of strange things to say by what they're doing is they're stimulating the optic nerve and then using the optic nerve as a conduit to stimulate other neurological sites in the brain, which would cause this.
1: But
0: the point is this. Now, supposing this happens to you when you're a 9-year-old girl, and it goes on and on all through 9, all through 10, 11, 12, through adolescence and into adulthood, do you think this might affect someone? And the answer is, for some people, no, but for other people, yes.
1: And I'd have said yes.
0: Right. And a lot of this kind of effect comes out in people saying, you know, I've known aliens all my life, and they're just wonderful, and I just love them, and they love
1: me. You're right. You're absolutely right. I've had more of those than I can tell you about, and they seem so totally far out, and I've had women on the program talking about, I swear to you, sex with aliens and real serious about it.
0: Right. Well, now there's another aspect to that as well. And as long as we can bring this conversation full circle by this part.
1: Sure.
0: And that is that, first of all, aliens have no genitals. So having sex with them is a tough one.
1: Yeah.
0: That's a tough one. But hybrids, late stage hybrids do. And late stage hybrids are pretty much human. Now, the cycle of taking eggs and inserting fetuses and then taking out the fetuses, this goes on and on and on. But, you know, with an adult hybrid, you can do the same thing but bypassing a couple of procedures. You can go, what happens is, if I may backtrack a little bit, if you take an egg and a sperm, and then you fertilize them, so you put them together, and then you take that gamete and you, in some way, introduce alien DNA, let's just say, let's for the purpose of argument, say that that's what's happening. You know, I'm not exactly sure. Then you have to take that fertilized egg with the DNA in it and put it back into the female. You know, and 10 weeks later, you remove it, and then it's gestated in this kind
1: That's
0: of
1: right.
0: container, as Bud pointed out. With an adult hybrid, he is already inserting pre-DNA'd material, so to speak. In other words, you don't have to take the sperm and the egg and take them out and then, you know, and then alter it.
1: Because you've got the real McCoy right
0: there. It's already altered. And so we do see that between adult hybrids and women and men. And
1: just to even imagine this. All right, hold on. We're at a break point. Dr. David Jacobs is my guest. And what we're talking about is abduction. And maybe we're talking about a lot more than that. Are we talking about a new world? Are we talking about a change in human beings forever and ever? I wonder.

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In conjunction with what we've been talking about, listen to the words here.

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1: Once upon a time when you were nine, I wonder if you remember in even your wildest dreams. It just sort of fit right in there. Dr. David Jacobs is my guest. We're talking about abductions of human beings, the very strange things that are being done to them, and maybe, maybe why. Guarantee you one thing. You'll never hear a discussion of this sort on the major networks, at least until some of those hybrids begin to get to be made network vice presidents or something. David, I've got a sort of a little fast blast I want to read here from Kay in Birmingham, Alabama, who says, Art, you know, the first place I'd look for any answers would be hybrids. From history, the past history, the answer I keep coming back to is the account of the fallen angels recorded in the Bible, compelling evidence, in my opinion. The reason is a case of good versus evil. Well, inevitably, David, we're going to get to people with the Bible and God, and when you start talking about aliens and reproduction and manipulating human beings and hybrids, and that's creation, David, of a kind. It's like creation, and you know, people are threatened because of their religious beliefs.
2: Right, and the major religions are big enough to incorporate these kinds of events into them somewhere along the line. And but actually, there's a way of looking at this that's a little bit different. And one of the ways of doing it is to ask the question: how long have abductions been going on?
1: How long have they been going on?
2: Well, if this is intergenerational, what that means is that if a non-abductee, marries an abductee, then and they have four children, all four children will be abductees, from what we've been able to tell, at least close to it. And so it's not normal genetics; it's sort of abnormal genetics. It's not like two will be and two won't be, and all that sort of luck of the draw.
1: We have to do the numbers on that one. It's kind of like putting a penny away and then doubling it every day. I forget what it is, but in 45 days or something, you're a millionaire.
2: You're right. That's exactly it.
1: Well, aren't we creating hybrids at that kind of accelerated rate?
2: Well, I'm not sure. We might indeed be, But in terms of how old this situation is, then the question then is, how long will it take for everybody to be an abductee?
1: Exactly. In other words, that's what I meant when I said the entire human race may be undergoing a change. You know?
2: Right. But I don't think that's the case. I think that only a small percentage of humans are abductees. I think it's probably around 5%, maybe a percent more or less.
1: Huh.
2: But certainly within that ballpark. I don't think it hits double digits yet.
1: All right. Before we leave entirely the sexual aspect of this, if this phenomena cuts across every class,
2: right,
1: then do we have, and I know we keep records, a ratio of heterosexual to homosexual abduction experiences?
2: Well, it mirrors the society. It's just exactly the same.
1: It does.
2: It mirrors the society. Now, one would assume that it wouldn't because people who are gay oftentimes don't have biological children, although oftentimes they do. So there would be a slowing down in that area.
1: Although they would be every bit as physically able, physiologically able, as we would.
2: They would, but they wouldn't necessarily get married
1: right.
2: to a you
1: right.
2: know an opposite sex.
1: Obviously.
2: But I think that it mirrors the society. I think that the phenomenon is so large that it mirrors just virtually everything, pretty much in the numbers that we ought to see, ethnically and religiously and in terms of sexual preference and all that. But here's the point I'm saying. If this phenomenon started back in biblical times, then by the year, 300 A.D. or so, or 200 A.D., everybody would have been an abductee.
1: Mm-hmm.
2: and everybody would be thereafter. And if it started in the year 1100, well, by the year 1300 or so, everybody would be an abductee. And if it started in the year 1400, by the 17th century, everybody would be an abductee. It takes about seven or eight generations for this to happen. And we know that only a small percentage of the people are abductees. So when we trace the numbers back that way, it seems to start around the 1880s, 1890s.
1: Okay, that means it's pretty well a lot far along then by now, right?
2: There has been a lot of water under the bridge.
1: A lot of water under the bridge.
2: And even though it's only been over a little over 100 years.
1: A lot of broken waters under the bridge.
2: Right. And there's been... But there's already several generations that have passed by, and what you see is a growing number of people who are abductees, and it shows up in our statistics as well, in the polls that we've taken, and that we have a growing number of people between the ages of 18 and 25, I guess it is, or who've had unusual experiences than people over the age of, let's say 55 to 70. And, of course, that shouldn't be, because when you ask people, if you had these sort of strange experiences, which we've asked them, people who are 18 or 20 years old haven't lived long enough to be able to say yes to a variety of them, whereas people who are 50 or 60 have, and they've had more opportunity because they've lived longer to have had these kinds of strange experiences. But in fact, younger people are saying that this has happened to them in greater frequency than older people. And I think that's that cone-like effect that you see spreading out in the society because of the intergenerational aspect of it.
1: Are we able to note anything at all about the way the hybrids operate, what they do, the way they live their lives, anything that it would suggest to us function?
2: Well, yes, there is what we see here. I must say we don't know a whole lot about hybrid and hybrid life, but we know much more about hybrids than we do about aliens.
1: There you are.
2: And but still, it's obviously very sketchy. But we see I've seen hybrids in group situations where one woman described them sort of in their how they slept at night and their grooming kind of. Procedures for themselves and getting dressed and all that. But where we've seen hybrids more than anything is in abduction activity. And in recent years, and I think I might have mentioned this to you before, Art, but it's still true. In recent years, we've seen more and more hybrid-directed abductions with less and less aliens present. And this is what I think is a fairly... ominous business side. I don't like this. I want to bring back the aliens. They're my friends. I like them.
1: Suppose somebody were to conclude, Doctor, that what's going on now with the abductions is just perhaps modifying or righting some wrong with regard to the original creation?
2: Well, it's possible. You know, if we could get into their minds more with that, it might be true. Maybe they're just genetically changing us to become, you know, more like them in some way so that we would be more perfect in their eyes. This is all their agenda. Once again, it's not ours. But you know, what I think is happening, which is also disturbing to me, is that if this, in fact, is an integration program, the point is that these beings have abilities and skills that we do not have. And they have abilities to do things with their minds and with their technology that we just can't do. And that automatically makes us into second-class citizens. And there's a built-in inequality that I don't look forward to tell you the truth.
1: Mm-hmm.
2: And so it's not just integrating into the society. It's integrating into the society on their terms. And when Bud Hopkins was and I were talking, we were sort of talking about how they're physically interested in people and they do this procedure and that procedure and some of the things they don't do. And one of the interesting things that I found over the years is that they appear to have no interest whatsoever in anything that is political or economic or social. Or religious or anything like that. There's no interest in human institutions, no interest in how humans lead their lives on an intellectual level.
1: That's fascinating. So if they have no interest in any of that, what do they have an interest in?
2: Well, if they have no interest in any of that, that suggests to me that if this is an integration program, they will be integrating with their own institutions.
1: So in other words, it suggests to you our institutions, whenever everything is finally their way, whatever their way is, it's not going to include any of our current institutions because they don't give a rat's, they don't care.
2: It seems that way. From what I can extrapolate, and I may be wrong about this, but their total lack of interest suggests that they have their own way of living that we will have to abide by, and human institutions will simply become secondary or unimportant.
1: I sure hope people are listening very carefully to what you're saying, because the traditional view is they're here to help us, they're benign, they're wonderful, the future's going to be great. Listen very carefully, folks, to what Dr. Jacobs is saying. They don't care about our institutions. They don't care about politics. They don't care about our social lives. So think about that. What does that mean? Exactly what he just said, that probably that won't be part of, well, our future when we get there, and we must be well on our way. Do you see, let's presume for a second all of this is correct, Doctor, and they are not our friends, and they're about to change everything we know, and, well, I don't know if we love politics, you know, but everything we sort of, our way of being, that all that is going to change. Is there any way to stop it?
2: This is an area where not enough talented people have thought about and put their minds together and try to figure out a way to stop it. Now the problem is this, that this is a global phenomenon, and the amount of people who are being abducted around the world is just fantastic.
1: What's our best guess? What do we think?
2: Well, if it's 5% of the American population, it's almost certainly 5% of the world population, and 5% of 6 billion is
1: along.
2: What, about 300 million,
1: yeah,
2: and growing.
1: And that would be about the size of the population of the U.S.
2: Yeah, now supposing that I'm wrong by a factor of 50% or so, and you're still dealing with tremendous numbers of people. And as I said, growing all the time, which means that they have invested a tremendous amount of energy and resources into this phenomenon. So this is a very, very, very important event for them, and certainly, obviously, for us. And the abduction phenomenon continues night and day, day after day, year after year, and doesn't seem to be abated. And Art, I've already forgotten the first part of your question.
1: Do you think our military is aware of this ongoing process?
2: Well, as we talked about some time ago, I hope they are. I really hope they are, and I hope the government is aware of it, and I hope that they're all working on it.
1: Because if our entire way of life and thinking and living is threatened, everything we know and love, if all of that is threatened, then that would be a very serious threat against us, hence the military would be certainly looking into it.
2: But there's another more subtle side, Art, and the subtle side is it's completely crazy. And that's the side that they all go for, and in their minds, that's the right side. And when you take a look at this from the outside, it certainly seems like the right side. What I've been saying for the past hour is to any logical person who doesn't know anything about the subject is completely insane, and I'm exquisitely aware of that. But I do think that the government takes its cues primarily from the scientific community, and I can absolutely guarantee you that the scientific community is resolutely hostile to this subject. It doesn't take a neutral stance. It doesn't take a stance of, oh, that's interesting, let's learn more about it. It takes a stance of, this is just completely nuts, and we will not look at it or study it ever.
1: Well, certainly publicly, you're correct. That stance they take. I wonder, though, there's so many levels of government and secrecy that we don't know about. And
2: that's true.
1: Maybe at some level they don't laugh so hard. Maybe at some level they're really are studying this and concerned about it and trying to figure out how to fight it.
2: Well, all I can say is I just hope that that's the case. I really hope that that's the case, because somebody's got to be doing it. I mean, it's not up to Bud Hopkins and me and a few other people around the country who do this. Somebody else has got to be doing this too, and I hope you're right.
1: Well, if somebody comes to you, doctor, and they say, "Look, I've been getting abducted since I was 9. I'm fed up with it. I hate it. For whatever reason, I want it to stop. Can you help me?" What would you tell them?
2: Well, if they lived in the area that I live in the Philadelphia or East Coast area, and they could get to me, I would have them fill out a questionnaire first, and I would have them, and I would decide whether or not they were, you know, compatible to going forward with me and all that, and whether they had some mental illness or something.
1: Yeah, but my larger question is, I guess, is there a way to stop abduction?
2: And then I would tell them that what we'll work for is emotional and intellectual control of this situation, so you can get under control, you can know what's going on, you can know how it's affected your life, and eventually get to the point of stopping thinking about it, stopping obsessing on it, and just go on and lead a normal life. But physical control I cannot give them. I can't stop this phenomenon from happening. And the problem is this, and now I remember my train of thought. The phenomenon is so large, and yet it is clandestine. And most people, maybe 99% of abductees, do not know that they're abductees. So you can't stop it on a worldwide basis. You don't even know where to stop it, starting at.
1: Can
2: you
1: stop it on the individual basis?
2: And even then, it becomes tremendously difficult because it can happen at any time, night or day. Now, it usually doesn't happen during a work situation or when a person is in the company of a lot of people. But there are ways of stopping it. Yes, if you really want to, you can. I had one woman who took a length of string and she strung it up around her before she went to bed, even before she put her nightgown on.
1: Yeah.
2: And she strung it up around her crotch and up around her shoulders and around the other shoulder and down around and around her waist. And then she cut it off and she tied it up. And then she did it again with another length of string. And then she did it again, and then she did it again, and then she did it again.
1: Huh.
2: And so that she was completely trussed up, and then she told her husband to hide the scissors.
1: Oh, really?
2: Yes, and that stopped it. That stopped it. That was a zero abduction event. But it aborted it is what it did, because when she began to be abducted, they realized what she had done, and they refused to take her. And we know that they will not take people with these kinds of situations. And I won't go into it, but you've got to be sort of normal.
1: Well, so they took one look at her and they said, "We're out of here."
2: They asked her why she was doing that, and they told her this was not good. She shouldn't do this. And they told her not to do it. And first they wanted her to remove the string, and she said she couldn't. And then they told her this was very bad and she shouldn't do this. And they came back the next night, and she had trussed herself up again. And they once again gave her this stern, you know, talking to her about how this was bad. And she did it again the third night. And on the third night, she bargained with them. And she said, "Listen, I will not do this anymore if, number one, you allow me to remember more than what I'm remembering.
1: Yes.
2: And if you block the fear, because I'm scared to death every time this happens, and if you make me less fearful." And they said, "Okay, we will do that."
1: Really?
2: Yes. And then she removed it. And then when she was abducted again, all she remembered was she was scared to death, and she doesn't remember anything else.
1: Oh my! So she was actually able to effect an apparent concession from her.
2: Well, the concession was that she would stop doing it, and then they didn't live up to their bargain, and that was. But you see, the problem is that you can't live your life like that. You can't do this every night. She's got a life to live, and there's other ways where people have found where they can kind of stop it a little bit. But they all intrude so much on a person's life that your life effectively stops. But it gives us hope that on an individual basis, this might be stopped in other ways, which is why I say what we need is people who can think seriously about this subject.
1: Okay, we're barely into it. We've got one more hour. Are you good to go?
2: Well, I don't know about another hour, Art. It's 4 o'clock in the morning here.
1: How about another half hour?
2: Well, okay, half an hour.
1: We're trying to finish. All right, done deal, half an hour. Dr. David Jacobs is my guest. We're talking about abductions.

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1: Certainly is. Dr. David Jacobs is here, and we're talking about abductions. Very serious talk about abductions. Bud Hopkins here in the second hour of the program. Listen, here's what I'd like to do. I know there are abductees out there, so here's the way I'm going to do it. Instead of trying to snag one on the phone line, I'm going to do just the opposite. I've got this wonderful thing called Fast Blast. You'll find it on the Coast to Coast AM website in the upper left-hand corner. You can send a message to me that way. And I want to talk to some abductees. So if you are an abductee, Fast Blast me your telephone number, and come bottom of the hour, I'll call you. And we'll get a couple of serious abduction stories to kind of top this night off. 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If you've got a good abduction story, I'll call you. We'll get back to David Jacobs in a moment. Stay right where you are. Dr. David Jacobs, straight out, if this is what you seem to suggest it is on their part, and all of this will unfold not in our favor, then shouldn't somebody like yourself be screaming at the top of their lungs that this should be investigated, that there should be, if there isn't now, military action taken or whatever it would take, because in essence, we're being invaded. I mean, that's the right word, isn't it?
2: Well, I think it is the right word. I think we are involved with an invasion. It's not an occupation yet, but it is an invasion. And
1: well, it's the most subtle kind of ultimate occupation, though, isn't it?
2: Right. It's like, I don't know if it's an occupation quite yet. I mean, they're here, they're doing their thing, but they're not necessarily giving orders and issuing curfews and that sort of thing, you know.
1: But not now.
2: Not yet. That's right. But you know, I don't really know how this thing's going to be played out, and maybe it won't be like that, and maybe it will be quite good and all that. But it does make me very, very uneasy, and I am filled with anxiety over it. And I never used to be. I used to think this was the most wonderful thing that had ever happened. I used to just be thrilled at the idea of dealing with UFOs, and you know, I wrote my doctoral dissertation on the subject when I was in graduate school. And
1: how did that go over?
2: I did it on the controversy over UFOs and didn't address the issue of whether UFOs existed or not, although mm-hmm. I kind of assumed that they did in the subtext of this book, which made it different than all other books. So I assumed the legitimacy of the subject. But I didn't try to, you know, decide whether it was real or it wasn't real. I just did how the government dealt with it.
1: Well, even at that, how was it received?
2: There was a certain amount of resistance to my writing it originally, and then once I finally got it cleared by my major professor, it was okay, because it would be only the second dissertation ever published on the subject, and ever written on the subject. Although Mike Schutz in sociology at Northwestern came about with one just a very short time later. But now I think there's like 15 or 17 dissertations published on the subject in some way or another, but almost all of them are fairly negative. They all, you know, think that it's just sociological or psychological, or they go to the substratas of UFO research and dig down into the soft underbelly of the flying saucer world, you know, and write sociological treatises about the gullibility of people and all.
1: What about the International Center for Abduction Research?
2: Well, that is a title of an organization that has more words in it than there actually are members.
1: Well, really?
2: Right.
1: I would think, though, that the name would imply that they'd be objectively looking at abductions and taking care of those who have experienced them, that sort of thing.
2: The problem is this. Everything boils down to financing. I know that the Center for UFO Studies has had trouble in recent years with money, and the Mutual UFO Organization has, and membership has been falling off, and people, I think, have become saturated perhaps a little bit with the subject. And what we need is really a huge infusion of money and a large number of people to study this. And the people follow the money. If we could in some way get a benefactor or the National Institute of Health or National Science Foundation, whatever it is, to begin to give money in the millions as they do for other public health phenomena, then suddenly you're going to get a lot of interest in the subject by a lot of people in the scientific community, regardless of the...
1: What do you think might come of such a large-scale investigation? What do you think, what kind of conclusions do you think they might come to?
2: That is an excellent question. There's no doubt that they can come to the conclusions that I and Bud Hopkins and others have come to, that this is real, it's actually happening,
1: yes,
2: that this has been going on for a long time, and that the first manifestations of it that were probably the airship wave of 1896 and the Foo Fighters of the 1940s, you know, and the Ghost Rockets of 46, and then the UFOs after that, and it's all part of the same program. But the ultimate question is, what can you do about it? That's still the ultimate question. And for the life of me, I cannot figure out a way to do anything about it. I keep thinking maybe there might have been a way back in 1947 if people had ever taken the subject more seriously than they did then, you know. But now this program is so far advanced, and these people are so advanced technologically and all that, I really am at a loss as to try to figure out even a strategy for dealing with it, let alone putting something into effect. I just don't know. I really don't know. We need help. Bud and I and others are just not enough. We need serious people thinking seriously about all aspects of this subject.
1: And money is the way we, I suppose, get there, right?
2: Unfortunately, in this society, pure interest means destruction of career.
1: Yeah, and at the university level, indeed, destruction of career and possible loss of tenure and...
2: Everything comes crashing down. It's not good.
1: If it's set up that well, so that people at the university level, for example, can't do this without threat to their life or career, livelihood, well, then they've got us but good, don't they?
2: Right. It's not going to happen unless there's money involved. With money involved, when a person gets a grant to a university, the university takes part of that money and uses it for, quote, overhead. And they use it to help pay the person's salary, and it relieves the money pressure on a lot of different levels on the university. So everybody wants grants, and it makes them look good, and it makes the universities look good. And even a subject like this, with enough money, will look good, and suddenly the ridicule over it would stop, and all, you know, all the negative aspects of it in terms of the societal, the way the society of academics treats it, would stop once the money is there. Yeah, I don't want to be cynical about this, but I've been in academics virtually all my life, and that's the way it works.
1: So you can be cynical if you want to. That's fine. The invasion word is a very strong word, but when I consider everything Bud said and what he said over the years, and same with you, you know, that's what it adds up to. I mean, ultimately, if what you're saying is so, it's a done deal. It's just over with, and we didn't even notice.
2: You know, you're right. You might be right, Art. I wish I could say to you, oh, no, no, no, it's not a done deal. Oh, no, there's plenty we can do. You know, but you might be right. There really may not be much we can do. Maybe I'm just despairing too much. Maybe I'm just, you know, feeling too frustrated or something. But maybe I'm just not smart enough to figure out what can be done, which is certainly more than likely.
1: Well, you're smart enough to consider at least what others seem to refuse to wish to consider, either because of societal pressure or because, I don't know, because somehow it's all a done deal and we laugh at these things and we don't pay attention when people tell stories. And We don't even pay attention when we seemingly have proof. We just don't pay attention at all. So if it's what you say it is, it's going to be a done deal, and there's not going to be a thing we can do about it.
2: Yeah, you know, I've fantasized about what's going to happen in the future and how one of these days I'm going to be proven right and all the rest of that stuff. And but what I actually think is that if I'm ever proven right, nobody's going to care who said it first. They're going to think of only one thing, run.
1: That's right. Well, that's absolutely right. I hope you're wrong, but I have this, I've always had, since I talked to you the very first time, I had this nagging, terrible feeling that you were right. And again, that goes back to the question I asked at the beginning of the half hour. If you really feel you're right, and I can sense you feel that way, even if you're not willing to get out there as strongly as I am, then what about this screaming from the top of the lungs thing?
2: Right, and the question then is, I can scream from the top of my lungs and everybody will think I'm crazy and all the rest of that stuff. Of course, they think I'm crazy anyway, but in the end, the question then is, so what? So if I do scream and people do take cognizance of it and all that, you know, is it too late? Has too much happened? Does it really even matter anymore?
1: Well, there's the question for you. Let's address that. It's a little more narrow, but it's an interesting question. You laid down some timelines for us, how frequently it's happening, the way it multiplies, and the number of years that you think it's been going on. Based on all of that, is it too late?
2: Well, to tell you the truth, I think it is, and it's the reason is I think it's too well. You know, I don't know. Let's put it this way: I really don't know, and I tend to think of, you know, in absolute sometimes, but I really don't know. However, it's not just that it's that we're late getting started. It's that the program is already well established, and we are dealing with a very advanced technology. And we are dealing with a very advanced physiological being, as opposed to just, you know, beings who figured out better
1: physics.
2: Oh,
1: I'm so glad you said that, because another person fast blasted. Look, Ard, as these hybrids get older, as they mature, some of them are going to get ill. Some of them, for various reasons, are going to go to a doctor. Aren't doctors going to begin to notice a physical change that they can't explain?
2: Well, that would happen if they're here on a fairly large scale, and I don't think that anybody would say that quite yet. The most of the time when I've seen hybrids in my own research, it's been as Bud has indicated a little bit, although he has other cases that indicate differently, but it's been primarily to abduct people, and I've had fairly complex hybrid activity here, but still surrounding the abduction of a person, taking a person from her car, having her follow them, taking them to an abandoned base outside of a military base, for example, outside of Washington D.C.
1: Yes,
2: and with another hybrid and taking a couple of people and abducting them there and so forth. And I've had these things, and I've had more complex events happen with hybrids as well. But I have yet to have a case. I have yet to have more than one case. Let's put it this way, of a person who is obviously living here and working here. But we should have, if that were the case, we should have like many, many, many, many of these cases already, and they're still relatively rare enough so that I don't run across them so much. Although Bud might. But that's still a rare event. So,
1: I wonder if there's any kind of difference or development in the medical community that's been observed but not necessarily reported on or anything like that.
2: Right, and that's an excellent question. And what you're dealing with here primarily is doctors who see anomalies in patients that they have never seen before.
1: Uh-huh.
2: If I had a nickel for every time I heard the phrase, you know, I've never seen like this before. It's the first time I've ever seen this that they told an abductee, I could have retired from Temple years ago. But the fact is, though, that they don't take it in context. All they know is they're looking at the strangest kind of scarring, for example, or a scar pattern
1: yes.
2: that exists on both shoulders of a man in a certain kind of circular pattern with dots forming a design on both sides of his shoulders.
1: But trained very carefully to think in a certain way, they would dismiss any oddity of the pattern. They wouldn't be concerned with that. They'd be concerned with patching it up. I mean,
2: they're patching it up, but they'd also be concerned with, look at this. This is the weirdest thing. I've never seen anything like this. And they might even call in some associates to take a look at it. And it's just the weirdest thing. But what they don't know is that other doctors have seen the same thing.
1: Mm.
2: And have not written it up, and so they're unaware that what they're looking at, in fact, is a pattern of scarring, or a pattern of, and just sort of fill in the blank here, you know, for what abductees present with, but a pattern of this kind of anomaly that other doctors are seeing too, and they don't realize it's a pattern; they just think it's unique. Mm. That's what we see in physicians. For example, anomalous. Ovarian scarring, which is very common with abductees, because sometimes they'll use instruments to go directly into the ovary and take out follicles, and this causes scarring, and it can lead to sterility because one of the ovaries might be too encrusted with scar tissue to release an egg, and this causes obviously awful problems in a person's life, and doctors will say, you know, I've never seen scarring like this before. It's just amazing.
1: David,
2: not knowing that many other doctors have all seen the same scarring and also done the same thing.
1: Another thing with medical professionals, they know, and so do police departments, that rapes are incredibly underreported. They more of them occur than they even hear about. I refer now to the police, for example, medical professionals. People just don't report rapes. Do you think that abductions probably fall into the same category, that an awful lot of time somebody is either going to doubt their own sanity or their social pressure is going to keep them from reporting it, that they're incredibly underreported?
2: Absolutely. And people learn in grammar school to keep their mouths shut. Because if they open their mouth and they say, well, these little people have been coming in my room and taking me out to their spaceship and so forth, the teasing starts and it never stops. And they become ostracized from their friends, and they learn early on, this is something you just don't talk about. And they just prefer to put it in the back of their minds and not even think about it. And I've had many, many, many people who have been through this route.
1: Then when we're looking at the number of adoption... abductions that are occurring, how do we factor that in and come up with a number that might be so?
2: Well, when Bud and I did our Roper poll back in 1991, we asked a random sampling of people around the country a series of questions that abductees answered yes to in very high frequency and non-abductees answered no to in very high frequency. And so we just did a random sampling of 6,000 people, three 2,000-person sweeps. The poll was then repeated in 1998, I guess it was, by the Bigelow Organization.
1: Yes.
2: And the numbers were slightly different, but it still showed that there was one hell of a lot of people who had very, very strange experiences out there.
1: Do you remember the percentage?
2: Well, Bud and I, we did not ask the question, have you ever been abducted? Because that question people will say no to automatically, because what they've done is they've taken odd things that have happened in their lives and they've slotted them into seeing religious figures or traveling on the astral plane.
1: Yes,
2: like that.
1: Sure.
2: So, but we know that people who are not abductees say no to these questions in very high frequency, and people who are say yes a lot. So we were able to extrapolate that you know, a fairly high percentage of the people out there, maybe 6-7%, maybe even more, were saying yes to these, but we cooked the figures to get them down to 2% because we figured that politically going forward in the media...
1: You're kidding.
2: ...with 5 or 6% was crazy.
1: You're kidding. You actually had to cook the figures the other way because they were much higher than you thought?
2: That is exactly
1: That's incredible.
2: Right. I talked a little bit about this in the thread where we broke the poll in half. We decided we were only going to accept yes answers to what we call higher indicator questions, which were sort of higher indicator but not quite... And then we refused to accept any people who had answered less than four or all five of the questions positively, and
1: that's
2: you could have
1: incredible.
2: Answered 8 out of the 10 questions positively in that poll and not made it to the final statistics.
1: Doctor, our time is up. Your book, UFOs and Abductions, Challenging the Borders of Knowledge, sounds like some book that somebody ought to run right out and get if they want to know more about what we've been talking about.
2: Yeah.
1: I thank you for being here.
2: Thanks, Art. I appreciate it.
1: You have a good rest of the day, Doctor.
2: I'll try.
1: Take care. Dr. David Jacobs.

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1: Bud Hopkins, David Jacobs, Dr. Jacobs, and the subject abductions all night long, so it makes all kinds of sense to turn to you right now, as I'm about to do, and get a couple of real abduction stories coming right up. Makes sense, doesn't it? I've got a couple of people here who claim to have been abducted. And so I thought we'd chat with them and see what they have to say. I believe the first one is Peggy. Is that correct, Peggy?
2: Yes.
1: Hi, Peggy. Where are you?
2: I'm in Bloomington, Indiana.
1: Bloomington, Indiana. All right. Well, first of all, thanks for fast blasting me, letting me know that this is something that's occurred to you. What can you tell me?
2: Well, I've had several experiences where I have I remember feeling the people come and take me away. They take me out of my bed. And most of those times I don't remember what happens, except I just remember them taking me away and bringing me back.
1: All right, you're talking obviously about multiple occurrences. How long has this been going on?
2: For over a period of several years, maybe even since I was a child. I don't know. I just have vivid memories of a few of them.
1: How old are you now?
2: I'm 51.
1: 51. What kind of memories? 51. That's interesting. What kind of memories do you have? What are the most vivid of your memories?
2: Okay. Well, there's really a couple. One is a particular memory I had when they came and took me away. I remember what the people looked like.
1: All right. Go ahead. Describe them.
2: Okay. They had these long brown hooded. I guess it looked like a robe or something, went all the way down to their feet, and looked like a one-piece garment, hood, and their lower bodies were like heavier than their upper body. Mm-hmm. They were like I don't know, like large behind and thighs, and they moved like their knees were permanently bent. So instead of like walking, they kind of shuffled and you know, like rolled from side to side.
1: Yes.
2: And about it was like about four or five of them that came and took me away.
1: Do you remember in what manner they came and what manner you left? In other words, how did physically occur?
2: They came and picked me up and carried me off, like a gang of them came and picked me and carried me off, and then I don't remember anything after that. The next thing I remember is being brought back by the same group and put back in the bed the same way I was.
1: And you don't remember a thing that happened to you in between?
2: No.
1: Have you ever considered going to somebody like Dr. Jacobs and being regressed with hypnosis to really find out? Do you want to know what happened to you?
2: Yeah, I have thought about that, but I'm not anywhere near a place where I can do that, you know? And it's just, you know, one of the things in my mind. But I do have a memory of something that happened. I'm sure it was aboard an alien craft. In this particular instance, I woke up in a place that looked like my bedroom. Apparently, they had tried to recreate my bedroom in my apartment.
1: And how did you know it wasn't your bedroom?
2: Because the door was closed, and I never close any of my interior doors. And that door was closed, and behind the door, there was like a light coming under the door.
1: Mm.
2: And it sounded like a whole lot of people were in there throwing some kind of party.
1: Huh.
2: You know, it was like the noise of a party where, you know, you can hear a lot of people talking, but you can't really understand what they're saying.
1: You're sure.
2: And everything in the room was set up to look like my bedroom, but it wasn't. And I tried to get up to see what was going on.
1: And you couldn't move.
2: Couldn't move. And then the door opened, and this little guy came in. I don't know exactly how to describe him. He was extremely ugly.
1: Little guy.
2: Little. A little midget, dwarf-looking kind of guy. Extremely ugly. He might...
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0: 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And now, Art Bell.
1: I grunted, and like he was, he didn't say any words, but his attitude was like he was grunting, saying, "So well, so there," you know. And then he just took the scissors and walked out the door. And the next thing I knew, I was, you know, waking up and, you know, back home, you know. So
2: you
1: you
2: haven't fed any babies that you recall?
1: No, not that I recall.
2: None of that.
1: I don't even have any children in the real world, so I don't really know, you know.
2: I see. Do you think you have children elsewhere?
1: I hope not.
2: When you hear people like Dr. David Jacobs and talk about what happens during these abductions, surely you must, that must give you a case of the heebie-jeebies, because...
1: Yeah, it kind of does, because I wonder if they did something with me.
2: Yes.
1: And really, I think maybe I have just one small flash of a memory where they might have, I was like face down on a table,
2: mm-hmm.
1: and they may have been doing something with a probe.
2: Mm-hmm.
1: All
2: right.
1: You know, that's about all I can remember.
2: Well, that's still quite a bit, Peggy. I really appreciate being able to talk to you. Thank you very much.
1: Well, thank you, Art.
2: Right.
1: I really enjoy your show.
2: Thank you. Take care. You've got to wonder about people who have vague recollections of perhaps being abducted, and then they begin to hear all of this. Is it a sort of a transference of knowledge, a false memory that they acquire? Or do they suddenly really begin remembering these things? Hello there. You're on the air. I think this might be Mary, I hope. Mary?
3: Yes, this is Mary.
2: Hi.
3: Hi.
2: Hi. I appreciate putting your number up there so I could call it, Mary. You claim to be an abductee.
3: Yes, I do.
2: What can you tell me of what has happened to you and when you realized it and how long it's been going on and whatever you can give us?
3: Okay, well, I'm from KLBJ AM in Austin, Texas.
2: Yes.
3: And we're really glad you're back on the air, Art.
2: Oh, well, thank you.
3: We've missed you a lot.
2: Thank you.
3: My father was an international pilot for American Airlines.
2: Yes.
3: And he flew during the Roswell incident.
2: Oh, yes?
3: Yes, and supposedly a lot of the debris from the Roswell incident was taken to Carswell Air Force Base.
2: That may well be. How does this fit in with a possible abduction of yourself, Mary?
3: In Fort Worth, Texas. Well, it started with my mother. And she said that little people came down the hallway and came into her bedroom.
2: She told you this?
3: Yes.
2: Mm-hmm.
3: And so what we did was we took the dogs that we kept in the garage and started putting them in the house when Dad was gone on
2: mm-hmm.
3: flights.
2: Mm-hmm. And then your abduction, you were abducted?
3: Yes.
2: Or just your mother, or did it then begin to happen to you?
3: The first time I remember being abducted was in the summer of 1970 in Austin, Texas. I was a student at the University of Texas at the time.
2: Mm-hmm.
3: And the last abduction that I remembered was 2 days after the first memorial service of 9/11.
2: Tell me any of the specifics of any of the abductions that you remember. Tell me what you remember about them.
3: The most vivid abduction experience that I feel comfortable sharing in the public.
2: Yes.
3: And Constance Clear was my therapist. She is a known abductee therapist.
2: There's obviously a lot you don't want to share in public, is that correct?
3: Well, it's like I've been programmed that if I share it, that I'll hurt myself. That's the way I was programmed, but I had to work through therapy to be able to get through that.
2: But you did say there's a lot, or I guess I read between the lines, obviously there was a lot you didn't want to talk about, or couldn't talk about still.
3: Well, I come from a very political family. In

0: in Texas.
1: Yeah.
0: And I chose not to talk to protect my family.
1: I do understand that. All right. Then let's go back to what you can talk about. You say the one that there was one you could talk about.
0: Yes. The most vivid one I have is waking up in the middle of the night with light all over in the room and little people standing at the foot of my bed and feeling paralyzed and not being able to get up. Then when I was able to get up, I went outside and looked for the light, and I couldn't find where it was coming from.
1: No.
0: And there wasn't a moon out. There was no moon, and there were no clouds in the sky.
1: You're the second person to say that. Actually, I've heard it from many of this bright light that people can't figure out what it is.
0: Uh-huh. But I'd like to say that the best part of figuring this all out came from Whitley Strieber when I read the book Communion.
1: Oh, yes.
0: That was in 1987.
1: All right. Well, then here's, a critical question for you. And it goes right back to what I was saying a few moments ago. You say a critical part was when you read Communion. A lot of people outside the abduction community believe that these are induced memories, that these are things that are sort of, you know, when you read Communion or when you read a book about abduction, suddenly you begin remembering things that didn't really happen, things that you just took from the book. What do you say to that?
0: Well, I say, Art, that if you're an abductee and you read the work of another abductee,
1: yes,
0: you know in your heart of hearts,
1: that you're reading the truth.
0: That you're reading the truth.
1: But you're sure there's not some transference that takes place, for example, from what Whitley wrote about what they look like or what they did that suddenly got added to your story? I know it's hard to talk about or even consider, but have you objectively considered that? You know, these are my thoughts. They're not given to me from this book.
0: Yes, sir, I have thought about that. And I drove to San Antonio on a regular basis to see Constance Clear, who is considered to be one of the best therapists on abduction issues.
1: So you're trying to get help.
0: States.
1: And why did you do that? What did you hope to get from her? An understanding of what happened to you? Did you want to be regressed? What?
0: I wanted to get them to stop abducting me. I wanted to get them to stop abducting members of my family.
1: So, yeah, you said in the beginning, and certainly it was underscored by Dr. Jacobs and Bud Hopkins, that this occurs in families. People need to understand this. You may not be one of them, but it's occurring in generation after generation after generation. So how did she help you? Did she get them stopped? And if so, through what method?
0: She wasn't able to get them stopped.
1: Yeah.
0: And she became fearful. So she quit seeing patients in general and went on sabbatical.
1: Really?
0: Yes.
1: When you talk about this, you sound very emotional, almost ready to cry. Is that right?
0: Well, I have a real strong power. I have a real strong higher power. And I have a real strong faith in God.
1: Yes.
0: And God is in charge. I might not understand all that's going on, but God is in charge.
1: Well, I would almost guess, hazard a guess, that you've asked God to stop it, haven't you?
0: Yes, I have.
1: How's it going so far? In other words, it hasn't stopped, has it?
0: Well, it's sort of like Paul having a thorn in his side, and you, if you read the New Testament, he asks, well, why did this happen to me?
1: Yes.
0: And he just goes on with his life, spreading the good news.
1: So I
0: feel like I've been chosen. I feel like I've been chosen to bring out what's going on, just like you've been chosen, Art, and just like Bud Hopkins and Whitley Strieber and all of us have been chosen to to be the messengers of what's going on. So
1: well, all right, let me try you out. Let's try you out on this one then, if you really feel that way. David Jacobs is fairly alone in thinking that this might not be so good for us, you know, as in humanity, that the plans and the objectives they have for us and for the human race might not be so good. What do you think?
0: Well, in the Old Testament, there's a story in Genesis about the sons and the daughters.
1: So what you think is going to be shaped from what's in the Bible?
0: Yes, sir.
1: Uh-huh. No, well,
0: and my own personal experience.
1: And your own personal experience. No, that's all right. So you think that this is all part of some greater plan?
0: Well, we'll see. In my religious faith, we talk about how whenever we come across a problem that needs to be solved, we look for tradition.
1: Yes.
0: Within the church.
1: Yes.
0: We look for experience.
1: So that's what you do with your experience. You
0: right.
1: Sort of, oh, my.
0: And we go to Scripture.
1: I clearly understand that you do.
0: Uh-huh.
1: That's
0: And we look for what the saints in the past have brought forth on how to deal with certain situations. And one of the ways that you do is you come to the tradition is to do a lot of research on this. And
1: so in the end, though, it's just...
0: I've read Bud Hopkins and David Jacobs' works.
1: And so you've just got to keep the faith is what you've got to do through all of this is what you conclude, right?
0: One of the ways I keep the faith, Art, is I listen to you, and I am so glad you're back on.
1: Well, thank you. But that really boils down to it for you, right? You keep the faith. You believe this is part of a greater plan, and if it's going on, then it's going on because God is letting it go on, and it's all part of some greater plan, right?
0: Yes, and for any abductees who are having memories come up, I would like to say that you can go to a website for more information, and that's unknowncountry.com.
1: That's Whitley Strieber's website.
0: Right.
1: To be
0: sure.
1: You
0: don't have to live this alone, that there's help out there, that we're here to help you.
1: All right. Thank you very, very, very much for calling and relating all of that to us. Now, boy, was that classic or what? Wow. We actually discussed that in the last couple of hours with Bud and David, and that is that people relate to these abduction experiences in their own way. And if your way is like this young lady's, Mary's, and it's a religious background, then your brain is going to reach out to your religion and your faith and what you believe in order to give you a way psychologically to deal with what's happening to you. And if that's what people are doing in their way of dealing with this personally, for them, it's fine. But I'm not so sure what it means for the human race. If you take Dr. Jacobs' view that they may be out to change everything we are, everything we stand for, all of our institutions will not be theirs when we're part of them. If you buy off on all of that, well, then you just heard a classic example in Mary of why we're not hearing about it and why it may be all over already. Well, that'll do it for tonight. That's all the time I have. So, this was fascinating. We'll be back tomorrow night when we'll be discussing little tiny things at the molecular level. Good night.

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And now, back to Art Bell.

from the high desert in the great American Southwest. I bid you all good evening, good morning, good afternoon, wherever you may be in the cosmos along all these time zones, every one of which is covered one way or the other by this program, Coast to Coast AM. I'm Art Bell. It's a weekend, and I am honored to be with you. It really is an honor. And I've got so much that I've got to kind of get off my chest. Remember, folks, life is not a journey to the grave with the intention of arriving safely in a pretty well-preserved body, but rather to skid in broadside, thoroughly used up, totally worn out, and loudly proclaiming, "Wow, what a ride!" It seems to just fit, doesn't it? Awful lot of static on the ham bands tonight. Across America, from Arizona, south of the border, on through the entire one half of the U.S., some pretty violent thunderstorms raging their way across the U.S. border. So there's a lot going on there tonight. And speaking of static, a couple of people I want to thank profusely. The radios that I use are made by a company called ICOM, and they've got headquarters up in Washington. And there's a technician up there who has been really, really good to me through the static discharge problem. His name is Bruce Weber. Yo, Bruce, thank you so very much. You and your company have provided wonderful support for the radios that you sell. So thanks. It's a personal thanks. And also Industrial Communications Engineers Limited, who constructed a very special arrestor for me, actually designed and produced it and sent it to me, in order to try and rein in the out-of-control voltage on my antenna, so I'm protected six ways from Sunday. But again, to both of you, thank you very much for all the help. There's a lot. This is going to be a really good night. We've got Ed Dames coming in the next hour, and a lot of what Ed has had to say has now started to pan out. None of it very good either. We'll get to all of that. President Bush was told more than a month now, they say, before September 11th, that Al-Qaeda had reached American shores, that they had a support system in place for its operatives, and that the FBI had, in fact, detected suspicious activity that might involve a hijacking plot. Now, to be fair to the president, and I really do think we need to be fair, I don't think there's any indication, or I haven't seen any, that they really knew what was going to happen. I haven't seen that. So I don't think they saw it coming. They saw trouble coming, clearly, but from what I've observed in the 9/11 hearings so far, they would not have known that that kind of air attack was going to occur. Hundreds of reinforcements joined fellow Marines besieging Fallujah on Saturday in Iraq, and the U.S. military said it would move to take the city if ceasefire talks fail. Now, this whole thing in Iraq over the last week is incredible. I mean, I saw on CNN a story in which, you remember when the statue of Saddam Hussein was torn down? Remember that? Big press moment and sort of the symbol, you know, of the fall of Saddam Hussein's regime. You know, the big symbol. I mean, that was it, the video symbol. They played it again and again and again. What they finally determined was that the crowd, while we thought they were shouting in support of America and shouting in support of the sudden freedom they had and all the rest of it, well, some were, but most of them were actually shouting the name of a cleric. That's what they found out. They went back and looked at the film, and it was determined that crowd really was shouting the name of a cleric. One of the clerics that now is, well, I don't know, it's the second or third, I guess it'd be the third war, right, with Iraq. But, you know, they have arisen, and now we're fighting a fairly serious war there. I was not in favor of attacking Iraq before we did. Very much spoke out against it. I'm sure many of you will recall. But now we are there, and now we must win. And it looks like we've got more of a job on our hands than we originally thought we might. Insurgents who kidnapped an American civilian threatened in a videotaped release Saturday to kill and mutilate him unless U.S. forces withdraw from the city of Fallujah. Very unlikely, I would say.
We're not going to withdraw. We're there now. We have to win. We have to figure out how to win. And that's no small matter. A man I very much respect, Harry Brown, who ran for the office of president as an independent, has issued a statement about the whole 9/11 thing. And basically, Harry is saying that, as usual in America, we are asking the wrong question. Our American president is saying that the reason this is being done to us is because, you know, these people hate our freedoms. They hate what we stand for. They hate the fact that we are a free people, America. Harry says that's wrong, and what he says deserves attention, I think. He quotes Charlie Reese, who said, "It is absurd to suppose that a human being sitting around suddenly stands up and says, hey, you know, I hate freedom, so I think I'm going to go blow myself up." That deserves a little bit of thought. Harry instead, and I don't agree with him fully all the way through on this, but he feels that what we have done abroad, what America has done abroad, and we are a warlike people, you know. We are. In fact, perhaps increasingly so. We are a warlike people. We might as well face up to it. We say a lot of things, but we do in fact encircle the globe with our power and our influence and our military, and that's what we do. I've got so much to get on. And anyway, I just sort of wanted to pass kudos to Harry. Not that I agree with all of it, but I do agree that perhaps we're asking ourselves the wrong question, because it wouldn't have so much to do with somebody hating our freedoms as it might have to do with what we have done around the world. And I think, agree or disagree, fan or not fan of the administration, or really every American administration, because we've always pretty much been the same, let's face it, we are a warlike people. We've been in a lot of wars. That's just the way it is. And so what we have done around the world, to some degree, Harry is suggesting, is now coming back to haunt us. And it's not that people, as the quote said, just get up one morning and decide to kill themselves because they're objecting to Americans' freedom, but rather what we have done around the world. Worth a little bit of thought, I would say. All right. You're going to enjoy this. At least I hope you're going to enjoy it. A major song, a writer, a singer, has not only written but sung a song about this radio program. You're about to hear it. Let me read you this. Last summer, when independent singer-songwriter Sean Hogan was flying home from working on his forthcoming album, he glanced away from the Midwest skies to catch a newspaper headline that read something like, "Conspiracy Radio, the New Format." Though he did think it was a little late for the horn blowing, as a talk radio format was nothing really new to Hogan, still, he did share the enthusiasm for the entertaining and late-night debate-oriented radio format. "It was a sign," says Hogan. "A sign from the sky," in a high-spirited tone. "I had always enjoyed late night to drive home from many a gig in the mid-90s while listening to Art Bell's radio programs. I thought for some time about writing a song about art, or would that be about art in a show? When I got home, I started to think about the mood it created when you listen to his program. You have to admit that anything that makes you think is generally a good thing, and art does that all the time," said Hogan. "I wrote the song around the headline, 'Conspiracy Radio,' it's a catchphrase, and in the end, I feel it captures the sense you get listening to the dark in his show. When I played the song, my co-producer, well, he thought it ranked right on up there with some of my best stuff, so it was initially only going to be on the next U.S. album. I decided we ought to put it on the new Canadian album, too. We recorded it, and though it is not entirely finished, it sounds fairly exciting so far." Hogan says, "I sent it to Art. He really likes it. In fact, he's going to air it on his weekend show. That's what I'm going to do." By the way, Sean Hogan won the Roots Artist of the Year award 6 months ago for his recordings in Canada.
At the same time that he was having some of his first U.S. success with his debut international release scoring a top 30 American album chart position. So, if you listen carefully to the song I'm about to play, you will hear this program, the one you listen to, Coast to Coast, mentioned repeatedly. You will hear Area 51 mentioned. If you listen very carefully, you will hear my name. So here it is. I like it. It's by Sean Hogan. It's kind of country, but it's not exactly folk. I don't know. You determine for yourself. This is it. It's called Conspiracy Radio, and once again, it's by John Hogan.

0: That's it.
1: You listen very closely. Some of the words are pretty cool. Shouldn't be snowing in the middle of summer. You got to listen very close. Anyway, that's Sean Hogan in Conspiracy Radio, all about this program. And I thought, not bad at all. Congratulations, Sean. And everybody's going to say, oh, where can I get it? Well, on his album, I guess. Now, we're going to have, after the break, at the top of the hour, Ed Dames is going to be here. The much hated, much loved, but always listen to Major Ed Dames. Dr. Doom, otherwise known as Dr. Doom. Clearly, one of his predictions has now come true. Well, more than one. The article is entitled, The Day the Sun Nearly Shut Down Earth. Comes from London, the News and Cities section. A wave of massive explosions which erupted from the sun's surface. You may recall it. Actually came close to shutting our butts down. The solar flare last November, you remember that one? I was jumping up and down about it. The monster that they couldn't even measure. Well, now turns out, you may know, it was actually twice as big as the previous recorded biggest. So violent that satellite detectors couldn't figure out how big it was because it all went off scale. Totally. Totally off scale. Now turns out it might have been as big as an X-48 with the the equivalent of 5,000 suns all at once. We had an aurora, but it was aimed away at from Earth. A shot you might call it over the bow. I mean, clearly this is one of Ed's predictions, and clearly this is a shot across the bow. A shot across the bow, of course, doesn't actually hit the ship. It's intended as a warning. Ed Dames said there would be a shot across the bow by the sun. Clearly, this qualifies. In fact, let's see, what does it say? An accompanying aurora was, in fact, seen in the skies over southern England. At the time, one scientist described the power of the flare as being greater than, quote, every nuclear warhead being detonated at once, end quote. So if that's not a shot across the bow, then I don't know what it is. And the answer is, it is a shot across the bow. And then on to another one of Ed's predictions with regard, I believe, to the first nuclear weapon that's going to be used in anger. Well, guess what? Was in all the headlines. I got it from Matt Drudge. The headline is, North Korea says standoff with U.S. at, quote, brink of nuclear war, end quote. North Korea said Friday the standoff over its atomic ambitions was on the brink of nuclear war as U.S. Vice President Dick Cheney headed to the region for talks with key Asian allies. The Stalinist state's official news agency accused Washington of driving the military situation on the Korean Peninsula, quote, to the brink of nuclear war, with plans for a preemptive strike on North Korea. Whew. Now, the North Koreans are famous, of course, for blustering around hither and yon. Very, very famous for that. And they, you know, they frequently say things like this, but I'll tell you something. When you consider what we did to and are doing to Iraq, and our major motive for doing so, of course, was their possible weapons of mass destruction. So if that really was the motivation, then we obviously had much more motivation to attack Korea, didn't we? Because Korea has nuclear weapons. Korea has lots and lots of nuclear weapons. I guess I should qualify that. Not like Russia, but how many do you need? And were one to go off, they also, by the way, have the means to deliver it possibly to as far as the U.S. West Coast. And would they do something like that? Yes, they're crazy. The North Korean regime is clearly crazy. And I mean crazy in the truest sense of crazy. They are whacked out. They're whack jobs. And they may be fully capable of suicidal moves. Of course, if we were to be, you know, if a nuclear weapon went off, on the West Coast somewhere, we would obliterate the nation of North Korea would cease to exist. And I can't imagine they would doubt for one second, but that we would literally obliterate their country. Anyway, my point is that with regard to two predictions Ed has made, one has already happened. That X-48, no question about what it was. It was a shot across the bow. And with respect to North Korea, well, there's not very much question about that one either, because when you look at a headline like this, you know that something awful can't be far away. This bumper music was done by Jim Watkins to celebrate the great Dean Scream. Listen carefully. That's right, friend of mine, Jim Watkins, put this together. Listen carefully.

0: Can you tell I like this bumper music? Yeah, you probably can. I want you to listen to the phone numbers coming up very carefully, because we're about to do open lines, and the numbers are a little different here on the weekend. So, listen carefully.
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0: It is. The Associated Press reports the following from Juneau, Alaska. A bird beak deformity first recorded among black-capped chickadees near Anchorage is now being increasingly seen in crows all along southeast Alaska, broadening an already mysterious phenomenon. Black-capped chickadees, northwestern crows, and 27 other species of birds in Alaska have been reported with beaks up to 3 times their normal length. The deformity often strikes mature birds and reduces their ability to feed and preen effectively. In many birds, the deformity leads to death. Said Colleen Handel, a wildlife biologist with the U.S. Geological Survey's Alaska Science Center in Anchorage, we don't know what's causing the problem. She's been looking at it now for 5 years, doesn't have the slightest idea what's going on with the birds. Nor do I, but I can tell you this. There's going to be more and more of this. More trouble with the foliage, with animals, with frogs, with other, well, I call them parakeets, you know, like the ones you take into the mine to be sure that, you know, parakeets keel over, right, when the air is too noxious for humans to breathe, and they give us a little warning. So what you're hearing right now is like the noise coming from a parakeet. As advertised, let's do it. Open lines. Wildcard line, you are first on the air. Good evening. Morning, something. Hello.
2: Hello.
0: Yes, you're on the air.
2: Earlier you were mentioning Harry Brown and...
0: Oh, yes.
2: ...and us being a warlike people.
0: Yes. Harry, of course, is a Libertarian candidate, was a Libertarian candidate.
2: Right.
0: President. Okay. I'm also a registered Libertarian, in case you're curious.
2: Okay, yes, I'm well aware of that. What my question is, I mean, can you mention, or can Harry Brown, or can anybody come up with a culture or a nation state or anything, any group of people that has not been a warlike people?
0: Probably not. And
2: other than possibly the
0: hold it, sir. When I say we're a warlike people, that's not necessarily any knock on us at all. It's just what we are, and the world is a warlike place.
2: Yes,
0: so
2: I would agree with that. And that being the case, I mean, especially with in the case of
0: you mentioned Harry. Let's go to what Harry said. Okay, Harry was saying that, you know, our president is saying that these people are doing what they're doing because they hate our freedoms, sort of. Right? He said, actually said that. So,
2: sort of, yes.
0: Yeah, so I think it's more like Harry said, that it's what we've done around the world. And I'm not rendering some harsh judgment on it. I'm just saying it's a fact. We're warlike people like the rest of like the rest of the world.
2: Like the rest of the world.
0: Maybe a little better than Russia and China.
2: Well, I don't know. I'm not making a judgment call on it. All I'm simply saying is that the Arabs, They have not been a warlike people. Their religion is not a warlike people. And
0: sir, wait a minute now. Whoa,
2: How does someone respond?
0: The Arabs have been a warlike people too. I mean, come on, where are you coming from? Look at your recent history in the Middle East. What do you mean they're not warlike?
2: I didn't say they weren't warlike. I said they are warlike.
0: Oh, they are warlike. I'm sorry. I thought you said they weren't.
2: No. So I'm saying that we are responding in kind.
0: Look, I've got no argument with you, and I don't think in the end you've got one with me either. I think we pretty much agree.
2: Well, that could be the case. Yeah, you might be very right.
0: You know, I think that. Thank you very much for the call. I think people take statements like that as, man, that's anti-American. No, it isn't. It's an observation of what I consider to be just a fact. We are a warlike people. We're maybe a little better on balance than the communists were in Russia and the communists are in China and some others. But in the end, we're still warlike and we do warlike things. So if you get away from our own propaganda, and Americans are propagandized like every other nation on the face of the earth, then our acts don't look all that different. You know, it's a warlike world. We're just real good at it. In fact, we can make bombs that go right through windows. You know, I mean, you pick the window pane you want it to go through, and you can put that 1,000-pounder dead on through. We're pretty good at it. East of the Rockies, you're on the air. Hi. Hello?
3: Yes.
0: Yes, sir. On the air you are.
3: East of the Rockies, yeah. That's okay, number, I got three things.
0: Oh.
3: One, I'm a veteran combat medic from Nam.
0: Hey, brother.
3: yeah. And the thing is, the other day I heard our Secretary of State refer to this cleric as Mahdi.
0: Mm.
3: Now, there's another pronunciation for that, and it's called Mukti.
0: Mm.
3: Now, the thing is another great general went up against the Mahdi. His name was Gordon of Khartoum.
0: Mm-hmm.
3: And the problem is, if this cleric is considered by Muslims to be the Mahdi,
0: mm-hmm,
3: we got a lot bigger problems than we think we do. It's not just Iraq.
0: Oh, we have very large
3: problems. Now, number
0: problems.
3: Above all of it,
0: yeah,
3: our troops are there. We'll settle how they got there later.
0: Yeah, I'm with you. It's now a done.
3: You know, we got Quintilius Varus in the White House. You can look that one up.
0: Yeah. Well, anyway,
3: he's the one that lost in the German forest. And,
0: yeah, but anyway, sir. Fact is, we're there. So what now?
3: Oh yeah.
0: So what now?
3: We got to get the job done somehow.
0: What do you think needs to be done?
3: A lot of psyops, psychological operations.
0: You think
3: in
0: so?
3: The Moro Rebellion in the Philippines. They in order to interrogate the Muslims, they wrapped them in pigskins, which meant they couldn't go to heaven.
0: Yeah, I know the theory. You know, I would recommend that any of you who would like to give this some thought and email me, I'd appreciate it. I'm easy to email, artbell@mindspring.com or artbell@aol.com. And instead of arguing about how we got there, because that's now an accomplished fact, we're in Iraq, and we're presently having one hell of a time of it. The question is, where do we go from here, and what, if anything, is the exit strategy with regard to Iraq? Nobody wants to be remembered as losing another war, right? We are perceived as having lost the Vietnam War because we turned tails and we got out of there. If we were to do that with Iraq, it would be perceived that we lost. We're not going to do that. I mean, it's clear to me we're not going to do that. So what should the strategy be, number one? And number two, how do you foresee an exit to it? Where down the line is there any way for us to get out or get it sufficiently under control that we can get the oil, which is probably why we went there in the first place? West of the Rockies, you're on the air. Hi.
4: Hi, Art Bell.
0: Hello.
4: Nice to talk to you again, and I'm glad that you got over your back problems. I was just diagnosed with
0: degenerative. It's called losing weight.
4: Oh, yeah. Degenerative disc disease. But my question for you, I would have emailed, but I don't have a computer, but you used to play a song by Lorena McKennitt as bumper music, and it used to be a theme song for a show series that was on a short time. Do you remember what the title of that might have been?
0: No, you're missing it. It's not Lorena McKennitt.
4: Okay.
0: You're talking about the one I played at the bottom of the hour, right?
4: No. You haven't played this one it's been like maybe a year ago. You used to play it quite often.
0: Hmm. Now you have me confused. I've got quite a bit by Lorena McKennitt, but nothing that I am aware of that was connected with a TV show. The only one I play that was connected with a TV show was Boomba by Matisse, and that was...
4: that's the one you just did.
0: Yeah.
4: Lorena. Okay. Thank you anyway.
0: I'm very sorry. I couldn't help. Maybe I'll think of it later. International Line, you're on the air. Hello.
5: Hello. Hello?
0: Hi.
5: Hi, Art.
0: Where are you?
5: I am in Winnipeg, Manitoba, Canada.
0: Winnipeg. All right.
5: Right in the middle.
0: Good to have you. What's up?
5: Well, I woke up this morning with quite a start. Like, I don't want to scare you or anything, but it had to do with you. It was a bit of a premonition.
0: Oh.
5: I woke up, I usually fall asleep listening to every night, and I woke up this morning and I heard the strangest thing, and my heart started racing. I sat there and listened for a whole hour for the news to come around again to make sure I hadn't heard something wrong, but I didn't hear it again all day, and I figured it would have been huge news.
0: What was it?
5: As it was when you retired, but there was a gun battle,
0: mm-hmm.
5: and you were killed in a gun battle.
0: I was.
5: Yes. And it specifically was one where you were, it just said you were killed in a gun battle in which your son was injured. And there is a news story that has been circulating about the Al-Qaeda guy. He was a Canadian, and his sons were, and they were in Afghanistan, and he was shot, and he was killed. And his son was paralyzed, and he just came back to Canada because they have a one-time-only thing where they can use where they can come back to Canada, so we have a right to return, no matter who you are
0: yeah.
5: or who you're connected with. But that gave me quite a fright today, and I was just nervous. I listened to the radio all day, and when you finally came on at 12, I just had a huge sigh of relief, and I don't know whether that was just...
0: Well, imagine how relieved I am. All right, sir. Thank you very much. Take care. Yeah. No, no gun battles. One never knows. First time caller line, you're on the air. Hello.
6: Hello, is this Art?
0: That would be me.
6: Yes, sir. This is Rich from Tomball, Texas.
0: On a cell phone, right?
6: Yeah, yes, sir.
0: Okay, extinguish your radio.
6: I turned it down low, but I...
0: No, turn it off, all the way off.
6: How's that?
0: All the way off. There you go.
6: Completely off.
0: Yes, indeed. All right, so what's up?
6: Okay. This bumper music that you play?
0: Well, yes.
6: I would like to know the person that sings you. A few nights ago, you played this song. It's called Over the Rainbow.
0: Oh, no, that wasn't me. And so I'm not going to be able to help you out. That would have been George. And what you want to do is call during the week, sir, and speak with one of the producers. And they will be able to tell you all about it. I don't play that, so I'm sorry I can't help you. East or Wildcard Line, you're on the air. Hello.
7: Hello, Arbel.
0: Yeah, howdy.
7: I'm in a dark Houston, Texas, in a candlelight. Anyway, two things. One.
0: I want to ask a little bit about that. You say you're in candlelight. Is that because you don't have lights?
7: That's correct.
0: Is that because of the storms?
7: Very, very, very severe storm, correct?
0: Let me tell you, it has been... I was watching the lightning map, and across half of the United States, between the U.S. and Mexico, there must be some awful stuff going on. What was it like there?
7: Well, we had two tornadoes within about a quarter mile of my house in southwest Houston, and on the radio, on the Doppler, on the television,
0: yes.
7: the whole screen was just purple.
0: Yeah, oh, I know.
7: You know what I mean?
0: Yes, I do.
7: That greenish-purple lightning?
0: I know exactly what you mean. I looked at it and went, oh, my God, somebody down there is getting slammed.
7: Oh, boy, it is. It was. Well, one thing on the methane that they were talking about on Mars.
0: Yes.
7: What's kind of interesting to me is being down here in the Gulf Coast, we pay a lot of attention to what goes on in the drilling and going on out there in the Gulf. You know, they've found a lot of methane down there in the bottom of the Gulf, which is very, very deep canyons, which resembles a lot like, they say, the surface of Mars.
0: Yes.
7: And there are these little snake-like worms that they call that live down there.
0: Right. Well, that's where...
7: And they're in water.
0: The methane, sir, comes from life. Comes from life.
7: And I've just, on a secondary thought, you know, a long time ago, you know, you can go with religious or whatever. You know, what if the planets got reconfigured by a blast of a star, and let's say instead of Earth, Mars, and Venus, it was Mars and then Earth. Well, what if the life on Mars, if it is there, even if it's not this worm or whatever it could be, gets re-implanted by us going back to Mars? I wonder if that would accelerate it.
0: there are all kinds of interesting possibilities. I mean, we just finished saying, other than the two rovers that we most recently sent to Mars, everything previous to that was not sterilized. Therefore, there could have been microbes all over the probes that we landed on Mars. And when and if we do finally establish without question, there is life on Mars. We are not going to know if it's life that was native to Mars or, in fact, put there by us. That's one big problem. And then, as was pointed out by, I guess, last week, and this caller didn't exactly point out, but it's the same thing, we're sending a probe right now to recover the leavens of a comet. In other words, comets were once thought to have perhaps even seeded life. So we're going and we're getting comet dust and eventually Mars dirt and dust and organisms, and we're going to bring them back. And you've got to wonder how good an idea that would be. East of the Rockies, you're on the air. Hello.
8: Oh, okay. I'm on now?
0: Yes, you are.
8: Oh, listen, Art, I got something to say. You know, you guys, sometimes, I love you. I love your show and everything. Sometimes you guys, you know, you talk about the Iraqis hating us. And we know since the Shah of Iran and all through the Middle East, the thing this country has done, I mean, you know, you really can't blame them. Sometimes,
0: well, look, there are legitimate reasons for different peoples around the world to hate what we've done. I guess that's the point that Harry was trying to make. We have done a lot around the world.
8: Oh, man.
0: Right? There's no arguing that.
8: Right.
0: You can make it look better because we're America, and I guess we try to do a notch or two better, but hey, basically, we're doing the same thing. We're at war.
8: Right, but listen, sometimes it's scary. You know, to say we're warlike and that we're wrong, that is the most pro-American thing that you can say, because we got to express our opinions, and what we're doing in Iraq is not insane. I'm sure it's a reason, but sometimes you talk about warlike as if it's okay.
0: No.
8: It's not okay.
0: No, it's not okay. I'm not saying it's okay. And I don't mean it to come across that way at all. What I personally feel, I'm separating from what I observe. And what I observe is that we're a warlike people like the rest of the world. We're not any different. Maybe a little better in some ways, but not in any big ways. We're still out there at war and killing people.
8: Okay, in the case of North Korea, if I was North Koreans and the United States was parading around with, I mean, what we're doing in Iraq, I would turn my nuclear electricity over to making weapons, too. Because, you know, the United States, willy-nilly, almost, you go into another country. Basically, we took over, you know, Iraq, took over a country.
0: Yeah.
8: Basically, because of whatever, but how can we tell another country that we should be the only ones with nuclear weapons?
0: Because that's what we are. I mean, we are, after all, interested in our own welfare, aren't we? And do you have to apologize for that? I don't think so. You don't have to apologize for being interested in your own welfare. And no, we don't want those crazy bastards in North Korea to have nuclear weapons. I don't either. Do you? They are crazy. Go and do a little reading about North Korea. So I'm not going to apologize for acting in our own best interest, although I might argue a bit about what our own best interest is. I'm not sure that at the time we invaded Iraq, that we were invading the country that was really threatening us. Didn't turn out to have weapons of mass destruction, but Korea does have them. North Korea not only has them, but they're threatening to use them. So if the measurement was our own self-interest, what America best does to protect herself and her people and her borders, then probably attacking North Korea would have been a better bet. Wouldn't you think? Let's see, on the one hand, we've got a country like Iraq, which we thought might have something. And on the other hand, we've got a country like North Korea that says we do have something. We know they've got nuclear weapons. Moreover, they're stating they're going to use them. On us. You know, they've talked about attacking California with a nuclear weapon. So, I'm not an apologist for a nation like ours. It protects its own. That's what we have to do. I'm simply saying that weighing everything together, and that's what I'm trying to do here, we'd have been better off attacking North Korea. Taking the damn things away from them before they do use them on us. Well, that's an interesting start, all right, to an hour coming up. Actually, the next 3 hours coming up with Major Ed Dames. Now, Major Dames has hit a few recently. really big ones, like that shot across the bow thing. I'll read that story again. There's no question about it. That was it.
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1: Ah, the inevitability of it all. Larry of Los Angeles, California, tenderly writes, let's all just agree to hate America, Art, and get it over with, huh? Odd how all the calls reflect one viewpoint. Who screens them? Okay, an hour of Bush bashing is the whole program to go this way. Oh, Larry, you're so full of methane. How could you possibly, and yet I knew they would, have interpreted my remarks as anti-American? They're not. I love America. I've been all around the world, Larry. This is the best nation on the face of the earth. You have more relative freedom here than you do anywhere else in the world. You have more of an ability to express your point of view than anywhere else in the world. This is the best country in the world by far. So I never said that. And as far as screening calls, no one screens them. I just pick them up. Had you called, Larry, you would have known that. I never screen calls. And as for an hour of Bush bashing, no, indeed not. Wrong again, Larry. Wasn't that at all. I said we're a warlike people. America is a warlike nation. And that just makes us like the rest of the world. That's all. That's not a bash. In fact, we do what's in our best interest. And I was arguing that in our best interest, we would have or should have perhaps, based on reality, attacked Korea, not Iraq, Larry. There is nobody that comes on this program more loved and hated than Major Ed Dames. Major Dames is the world's foremost remote viewing teacher. Edward A. Dames, Major U.S. Army, retired now, is a decorated military intelligence officer, an original member of the U.S. Army Prototype Remote Viewing Training Program, served as the training and operations officer for the Defense Intelligence Agency's Psychic Intelligence, or PSIIMT, collection unit, and currently serves as executive director for the Matrix Intelligence Agency, a private consulting group. Ed is a technical consultant for the feature film Suspect Zero, plays the role of an FBI remote viewing instructor in the movie as well. There's nobody more loved nor hated on this program than Ed Dames. He's been appearing with me for years. And two of the things that we discussed earlier tonight, the North Korean brink of nuclear war headline, and of course the day from London, the day the sun nearly shut down the earth. It happened in November, and we now have learned that it was the biggest spit of the sun, of our sun, in all measurement, in all the time, short as that

0: may be cosmically that we've been even measuring what the sun does. And it definitely qualifies as what Major Ed Ames called the shot across the bow that we could expect before the kill shot. There can't be any argument about it. I read you this entire article, the magnitude of what the sun did. It was the shot across the bow, was it not, Ed?
1: Correct.
0: Ed, you're in Hawaii right now, aren't you?
1: I'm home in Maui at the moment, although your Canadian listeners will be happy to hear that I'm teaching my first workshop in Edmonton soon.
0: Oh, really?
1: And that'll be the first there. I've got one in Maui next month, too, and that's my first in the islands here at home. Usually I teach away from home.
0: Yes. Why did you move to Hawaii, Ed?
1: Beauty and peace. I came from a very violent background, so I was attracted to the peacefulness of the islands, and I've always been, loved the ocean. So, as much as you probably love the desert.
0: It's very peaceful in Hawaii. That's quite true. In Maui, oh my God, there's some beautiful parts of Maui. You can take some drives on Maui that almost are prehistoric in nature. I mean, the plants and flowers that you see are just beyond all belief as you drive up. I spent some time there, right, as you know.
1: I just literally almost bumped into the California governor yesterday morning as I was taking off my dive gear.
0: Really?
1: Mm-hmm. So lots of people come here for a break.
0: And what was the governor doing there?
1: Scrolling.
0: Yes. All right, well, look, I just, in the first hour of the program that I know you didn't hear because our time for the program is offset there in Hawaii, I spent a lot of time talking about several things, of course, the current war situation, but also the day the sun nearly shut down Earth, clearly the shot across the bow. I guess, you know, this is kind of reverse of the way we normally do things. Remote viewing, I mean, most of my audience is... By now, they know what remote viewing is, but I suppose we have this responsibility. A remote viewer is a trained, disciplined psychic, really, aren't they?
1: I think that's what we do is we turn that innate ability that we all really have into a skill. That didn't come easy. It came at a price of about 2 decades and $20 million worth of research to find out how to do that accurately, how to turn one's unconscious attention to any idea whatsoever, lock onto it, and to produce information about that idea, whether it's a person, place, thing, or event, accurate information. Now, the things that we're talking about mostly tonight are predictive intelligence. Very valuable to military intelligence. But when I retired, I turned my attention towards civilian scenarios rather than military.
0: Boy, you sure did. You actually turned your attention toward things that a lot of the general public really does want to know about. And so... You know, you're very different than most of the other remote viewers, and I think I've interviewed just about every single one of them, Ed, and they all mention you, and they all... Nobody really has a bad word to say about you, by the way, Ed. The other remote viewers are generally quite respectful.
1: Most of them work for me, either in the military or in the civilian capacity, or both.
0: Mm-hmm.
1: But what I deal with are things that I think are important because these events... The kinds of events that we've been talking about on your show for 7.5 years, and we'll again tonight, are going to take the most human life. These are the events that will kill the most people. And therefore, I feel almost responsible, I suppose that's an apropos word, to get the word out just in terms of warning. Take it or leave it. But these particular, and I'll set the stage for this momentarily, these things are going to kill a lot of us. And so I think the ignorance is not bliss in terms of warning.
0: For some people it is. Now, for some people it is, Ed. Ignorance is bliss. And I'll tell you something right now. Those of you who are scared and made ill at ease by very serious predictions, some pretty doom and gloomy, you really should turn off your radios. Because, Ed, some people are much more blissful if they don't know, and they don't want to know, and I understand that. There are some things even I don't want to know, and I suspect some you don't want to know. I've asked you a couple times, Have you ever remote viewed the manner of your own death? And I think I recall that you chose not to.
1: Correct. I'm not really interested in that.
0: Well, I wouldn't want to know about mine either. There's a lot of people who don't want to know that the sun could kill us and may kill us, and that you've actually seen this event. Now, most people poo-pooed it when you first said it, but you talked about a shot across the bow. Well, is there any question at all? I don't think so. You could call this a shot across the bow, and you'd be technically correct. I mean, that's what it was. It was a shot. So now everybody's going to want to know, me included, Ed, now that the shot across the bow has occurred, can you use that as a marker to see how far the so-called kill shot is away?
1: The answer is no to that question. My team and I have derived the answer to the question pretty much, but not. It's another question. Yes, we know what to look for now, but it took a lot of work, and that's why I'm on the show tonight. I want to tell your listeners what this harbinger is. When you see this, duck and cover, and I'll get into the details later. Do you remember years ago when I said the jet stream will drop down to the deck?
0: And it did, yeah.
1: Okay, and did you remember after about a year later I said the mother of all tornadoes,
0: yes,
1: is going to happen, and a week later an F5 pops up, which is unprecedented.
0: Yes, yes.
1: Okay, and then the shot across the bow, in October of last year, I said the sun is about to go on a rampage, and then November 4th, that was the X-45, okay?
0: Yeah, there's no argument about any of this. This really is all true, and I'm glad you're saying it, Ed, because when you come on, I inevitably get a lot of emails and angry people who, well, I've been keeping track, and Ed missed this and this and this and this. You have missed some.
1: The big ones are the easiest ones, Art. They're so easy because unconscious as your best friend is going to look right at that and say, you need to know this.
0: But you've also hit a lot. I mean, you don't predict some of these things. They're not even likely. It's not like calling a 50-50 shot. You're saying, look, the sun is going to fire this gigantic shot across the bow. Well, that's not an easily predictable thing. And boom, there it is. So, you know, the audience can judge for themselves. You've hit a lot. You've missed some. But in my estimation, you know, these things are one in a million. Shot across the bow, one in a million.
1: Well, they're unprecedented, Art. What we're going to see are things that are unprecedented. It's
0: exactly.
1: Very much like your book, The Coming Global Superstorm.
0: Yes.
1: There's no precedent in history for what's coming. I'll talk more about that.
0: I don't think there's any precedent in history for what's going on right now, Ed.
1: One more thing. Now, this is not a geophysical event, but I've been saying it for 7 years. The next use of on the battlefield,
0: yeah,
1: of a nuclear weapon,
0: yep,
1: will be on the Korean Peninsula.
0: Yep.
1: Okay. Now, that, I'm not saying a nuclear slugfest. I'm saying that the North Koreans have emplaced a nuclear weapon and will detonate it when hostilities start on the ground, and that short war will end very, very quickly without a slugfest. Okay. But that event is going to be eclipsed by this grand catastrophe that I've talked about, that I've been trying to get my teeth into for a long, long time, even before I did your show.
0: Well, all right, stop. Before we get to that, let's stick with Korea for just a moment, Ed.
1: Mm-hmm.
0: If the North Koreans were to detonate a nuclear weapon in South Korea...
1: I'm saying, no, North, on the North Korean Peninsula.
0: On the North Korean... On North Korea's territory?
1: Yes, yes. The thing is in place. Once ground hostilities start, nothing that moves in North Korea is going to everything that moves, every moving target indicator is going to be shot up by the United States. So they can't afford to take the family jewels and put it on a truck or a missile or anything else like that. They're going to lose it. And so what they've done is taken at least one weapon and emplaced it. Think of a mine, a nuclear mine. They've emplaced it on the North Korean Peninsula, not far north of the DMZ, so that if we attack or counterattack, once, let's say, the 2nd Infantry Division is in position, that weapon will be detonated right there.
0: Well,
1: like a mine.
0: Well, here's what I think, Ed. It seems to me that if North Korea used a nuclear weapon against our troops or our country, you know, they threatened to let one fly into California or whatever, we would obliterate that nation.
1: No, we wouldn't, Art.
0: I think we would. Why would we not obliterate?
1: Too many civilians, too many innocent people. Most of the combatants, we'll have no problem obliterating. That's what they signed up to do, become obliterated and obliterate in turn. But we are not, the world is going to stop this war really quickly. When we escalate to a nuclear war, the pressure from the rest of the world to stop this thing now will be so great. It will stop. We might get one in, Art, and the North Koreans might get one more in. And yes, there'll be a lot of devastation, but that cloud is going to drift over to China. Well, I mean, the peninsula is connected to
0: right,
1: China.
0: Of course, yes.
1: There will be so much pressure to stop it, it will stop immediately. Yes, a lot of loss of life.
0: I recently put a link up on the website. I don't know if you happen to catch it. It was a tour through Chernobyl by this young lady.
1: It was great.
0: You saw it. Oh, good.
1: It was incredible.
0: It was incredible. And to imagine somebody intentionally letting off, it's just unthinkable. And yet,
1: you're dealing with a madman in an insane environment. So.
0: Yes, they're crazy, aren't they?
1: In their own way.
0: As a matter of fact, they're afraid. You know, that's a good target for you, Ed. We keep saying that the North Koreans are crazy. Is it possible for you to take on as a remote viewing task finding out if, and I don't know how you would do this with remote viewing, if the top leadership of North Korea really is suicidally crazy?
1: Well, in terms of military intelligence, what I would be looking at would be intent.
0: Intent is always very, very
1: valuable.
0: Yes.
1: As a tool. So I wouldn't be necessarily, I wouldn't care whether someone's crazy or not. I would want to see what the intent is.
0: Okay, so you can look at intent.
1: Oh, absolutely.
0: And that's reading a mind, right?
1: Correct. Correct it is. Yeah.
0: So how do you do that with remote viewing? I mean, normally you sit at a desk and you draw an object of your attention or something. How do you convey intent?
1: There are a number of different ways that we could talk. For instance, I could use, if I used you as a target, which I would never do for ethical reasons, it would be Art Bell, and then I would qualify that with deep mind, and then I would qualify that with a time qualifier, present time. And I would go into your deep mind, present time, and then I could use any variations on that theme. Each one of those remote viewing sessions would take at least an hour. So I could look at what's uppermost in your mind at this moment.
0: Really?
1: I could look at things that are...
0: Here's what I'm trying to understand, Ed. Mm-hmm. How would a thought, you'd be looking for an intent on my part, how would that manifest itself? I mean, normally you're drawing an object, or a bridge, or, you know, that's the typical remote viewing stuff when you want to prove remote viewing works. But when you're in somebody's head, that's a whole different...
1: No, actually, it's all the same. It's all information. Let's say that you hated someone, and that's uppermost in your mind, and you've told no one this.
0: Yes.
1: So what I would find when I would remote view you in this hypothetical situation would be after I gain access to you, which would take about 20 minutes, standard protocols. We teach this in the workshops. Then I would start sketching perhaps a rifle and crosshairs and a scope, looking at a person. And that would be a sketch. I would describe the person, the rifle, and things like that. And then I would turn my attention to this tangential figure, this person, let's say, and find out who that is. And then I could go back into your head, allegorically speaking, and find out why you hated this person, those kinds of things, and put the whole picture together.
0: Well, that's fascinating.
1: But that does not mean, Art, that you would act on the information. I may be just wasting my time because yes, I find out that you hate this person, you'd like to shoot them, but you never will.
0: So
1: I've wasted my time.
0: Huh. So, a very strong emotion or feeling on my part might not translate to reality. And so,
1: correct,
0: you could come back with a report that the North Koreans hate our guts, that the North Koreans are... But what about this suicidal aspect? In other words, the only people crazy enough to start a nuclear war, since mutual assured destruction always and did work except with people who are truly out of their minds and suicidal, you could determine, could you not, if the leadership there has suicidal tendencies?
1: I wouldn't. I want to look at the actual physical phenomena, the physicality, the real world, the material world aspect of this. And in this case, the event itself is a fait accompli. It's so big in terms of scale, but it's actually minor. I'll talk about that momentarily. It's actually small in terms of this solar kill shot.
0: Well, we've got to take things one thing at a time, and a nuclear detonation on the Korean Peninsula is not a small matter.
1: Art, how will it affect your life right there in Pahrump? I dare say that things aren't going to change much for you.
0: Hold tight, Ed. We're at the bottom of the hour, and we'll be right back.

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1: And this is seriously disturbing stuff. So be warned, if you're easily disturbed, and a lot of people are out there, you turn this off. I mean that. This is really disturbing stuff, and you've got to, I don't know, you've got to take it or leave it or digest it, or maybe it'll make you think, which is good, but whatever. It's pretty disturbing, so be warned. Speaking of seriously disturbing, Ed, just not to sidetrack you, but Priscilla from Edmonton, Canada writes, hey, Art, please ask Ed about Aaron Donahue. I interviewed him, you know. She goes on, that guy was seriously disturbing.
2: Aaron was a former student of mine, is a former student of mine, and he essentially made some decisions that and some choices that I could not support and sustain. So I divorced myself of him.
1: He's very interesting, very disturbing, as she said, very disturbing. And actually, he spoke highly of you, Ed.
2: No, I'm aware of that. I'm just saying he's made some choices that I just can't.
1: He's aware of that. He's over there on the kind of the dark side. I mean, most people would say you're kind of on the dark side, Ed. But I mean, for
2: We all have a dark and a light side.
1: But
2: we have that.
1: Somebody to be on the other side of you, that's a long way out there.
2: Mm-hmm. On the edge.
1: Yes, on the edge. Anyway, I kind of want to understand this. So you can read minds. You can read a mind. You could determine the intent of the North Korean leader, though that wouldn't necessarily mean he'd follow through.
2: Correct. We'd rather look ahead at the physical phenomena or the physicality of events or the existence now of weapons, hidden or otherwise, those kinds of things, real-world stuff, rather than simply ideas which may be floating around in the person's head may or may not be acted upon.
1: When you see a nuclear device going off on the Korean Peninsula, how does that register with you in remote viewing?
2: It's sort of like a fleeting image in the mind's eye, a dim, blurry, fleeting image. We know as professional remote viewers that any real a visual image that you have in your mind's eye that's static and clear is always imagination. So that's taught on the basics, day one, hour one in the workshops, when we teach. So it pops up as a fleeting, blurry image, and we have to sketch that and describe it. Everything that comes into conscious awareness about the event has to get down on paper as a sketch or as a word idea.
1: Yeah. You were saying that a nuclear weapon going off on the peninsula would not affect me here in Pahrump. Maybe not. Let's see, would it?
2: I challenge you to tell me how that would really affect you other than your ideas.
1: I don't.
2: But the kill shot would. That's my point.
1: Yes.
2: These are the things that I'm talking about on your show because it's a great venue. These global catastrophes, these global superstorms, these global kill shots that affect the entire globe, all life on Earth, not simply a region, a food supply, a military unit, a country, not just a big earthquake or a war. All those things are many things, or those are problematic. They can be avoided by an individual.
1: Mm-hmm.
2: They're regional and fairly short-lived in historic terms, and they're subject to human control, or in the case of war, subhuman control.
1: Is this kill shot going to occur in our lifetimes?
2: Yes.
1: That was a yes.
2: That was a yes.
1: The best you can do, 30 years, 40 years, 50 years, 10 years, 20 years, what? Just your best shot. I know.
2: I'm going to give you my best shot.
1: I appreciate it, and I know it's not easy. Timelines are set and missed and so forth.
2: No, but we narrowed it down. That was, in fact, I don't have to do too much more of this geophysical prediction stuff because we worked so hard to nail something. What we wanted to see was, instead of the event out on the horizon, which is so complex, it deals with the sun, and it, remember I used to call this a discontinuity in humankind's
1: yes, trajectory. All right, let me remind the audience. There was a time when Ed had been telling me that there was a time past which he really couldn't see or could not remote view, which he chose to call the discontinuity. I call it just a big old brick wall out there. It's kind of like you can't tell what's coming. Well, describe it. I mean, those are my words. Was it like a brick wall or what?
2: It was like the great nothing. It's so much stuff happening on Earth at once, a confluence of events, huge events,
1: mm-hmm.
2: that you could think of it as just a big cloud, dark, thick, black cloud.
1: Hmm.
2: So much, so many things that one mind, a professional remote viewer, turns one's mind towards that.
1: Mm-hmm.
2: It's you can't sort and sift through what's happening.
1: Now, when you began looking at different things with remote viewing, did you continually, as you looked out in years, keep running into this, what you call discontinuity?
2: No, because I turned my attention mostly to things that I could actually act on, you know, problems to
1: right.
2: be solved, those kinds of things.
1: Right, but I would imagine no matter the subject, when you got out that far, if it required you to go out that far, you would run into it, right?
2: Yes, and not only are we running into it now, but what the harbinger that I'm going to tell you and your audience about this evening on Easter's Eve, this harbinger will have already popped up in people's dreams. Many of your listeners will have seen this in dreams.
1: In dreams, really.
2: As a professional, I don't have any monopoly on the truth. I just have a monopoly on accuracy. So the truth trickles down. It's like an over-the-horizon radar. Mine looks out and says, uh-oh, you need to know about this. The problem is that our egoic mind and our analytical mind and our conditioning muck up the real pristine information. Professionals don't have to worry about that.
1: That was muck with an M, in case, you know, Howard's unfans are listening.
2: Oh.
1: So let's have it then.
2: The coming global superstorms, when did you think that would happen, Art, when you wrote the book? Did you have any idea?
1: No, Ed, I just see it on the way. I saw it on the way then. Actually, you know, I saw it on the way back when I wrote something called The Quickening, and I just sharpened the focus with Global Superstorm. But no, timeline-wise, no. This year?
2: This year. Yeah, remember the F5 tornado that I saw
1: Yes.
2: coming?
1: Yes.
2: Watch what happens this year. So the superstorms that you were perceiving are going to begin this year, 2004. Those are the biggest things this year. Now, that's a global superstorm, just as you perceived it. It isn't just Ohio, which is going to get hit with one.
1: We're actually, as you and I speak right now, if you look across fully one half of the United States at the U.S.-Mexican border and above and below, I talked to a man in the first hour, Ed, who had lost power, was sitting there in the candlelight, calling me because of the violent storms, tornadoes, he said, on the radar all around him. Really, really bad weather all across. Violent.
2: Yeah. The tornadoes are going to be huge, and they're going to chew up the land. Not just America, but America's going to get hit really hard. Ohio's going to get one. And anyway, that's this year. That starts this year. Okay? And that's sort of the beginning of things. But as far as this global kill shot is concerned, where the sun actually starts putting out, like a scattergun effect, these very large solar flares.
1: Yes.
2: I say kill shot, but it's actually a series of very large solar flares.
1: Yes.
2: They're going to hit the Earth. You'll see the sun start to get pockmarked, like it has the measles with sunspots.
1: Now, you know, you're predicting this, Ed, at a time when the sunspot cycle is ebbing.
2: Well, it was ebbing when the X-45 popped also.
1: You're totally correct. Totally yeah. correct. The scientists went, what the hell's this?
2: Yeah.
1: At this point in the cycle. But now we're down a little further down line, and, you know, it's for a few years now, we're going to continue to be on the lower side of this sun cycle, and you're saying it's going to go berserk.
2: The sun is the end of a very long cycle. The epiphenomena that you see, these 11-year cycles, 21-year cycles, those are just small little epiphenomena in a very large cycle, which is probably about 11,500 to 12,000 years.
1: Uh-huh.
2: And we just happen to be alive at the tail end of one of those. Now, here's what, this is important, and before everybody goes to bed, listen to this. When you see a space shuttle, one of our space shuttles, being forced to come down and land because of a meteor shower,
1: mm-hmm.
2: that is the beginning of the end. That's the harbinger. Immediately after that will begin some drastic geophysical changes in the Earth, eventually resulting in a wobble and possibly an entire pole shift.
1: God.
2: The wobble will cause waves as high as 2,000 feet.
1: Oh.
2: Now, the space shovels are grounded until 2005. So we're not going to see this until at least 2005. But that's what to look for. When a shovel is forced down because of the meteor shower, beginning in 2005, and we're going to have a tremendous number of earthquakes, very serious earthquakes, worldwide, followed by, for some reason or another, intense meteor showers. Now, I don't understand why, but I'm just...
1: Too bad. I was about to ask you the relationship, but you obviously don't know.
2: No, I'm a trained observer, and that's what I'm observing as a remote viewer, is, and not just me, my entire team. These meteor showers, very intense meteor showers, where the meteors are not, it isn't just the Leonids and a nice display. Mm-hmm. These things are coming down to the deck and hitting, impacting Earth. But when you see that one event, when there is a space shuttle mission up and aborted
1: because of it.
2: That's right. Then you have to dig in. There's no more time left. There's no more time for predictions. There's no more time for anything. That's it.
1: All right. Let's talk for a second about the kill shot itself. Can you give me the dimensions of it? I mean, there will be some who will live through this, Ed, or will no one live through it?
2: No, we're looking at a couple of billion people. They're going to get crisped, and not crisped necessarily, but die of dehydration. What's going to happen is there is this passing space body. It does look like the idea of Planet X or Nibiru. I don't know. I don't understand the geophysics, but it passes by at the same time the sun erupts. So I'm assuming there's some type of a linkage or a flux there.
1: Could be.
2: Okay. When that happens, shortly after this space shuttle mission is aborted, what happens is these solar flares are hitting the Earth, and they're coming through when the shields are down, our electromagnetic shields are down. They're causing a lot of heat, the atmosphere to heat up. So it's not like we're getting fried by X-rays. What's happening is the Earth is heating up. The winds are picking up to very high speeds,
1: mm-hmm.
2: and most of the deaths will occur from people dehydrating, being in winds that are 300 miles an hour, and then finally when the Earth starts to wobble, and I don't know how long this is going to take, but the Earth will begin to wobble, and my guess is that it's not a direct effect of this passing space body gravitationally, but it's because of the rapid melting of ice.
1: Which is going on.
2: But this is really rapid now. And then the Earth starts to wobble.
1: The wobble is
2: what causes the massive waves, the ocean waves.
1: Well, whether you believe it's man's hand or nature's hand, doesn't matter. There was a story the other day suggesting global warming has now begun to feed upon itself, which means that it's going to worsen at a far more rapid pace than previously considered. At least that's one great theory, that it's begun to feed on itself. Those are the kinds of stories I'm seeing right
2: well,
1: now.
2: Well, the heat engine is, I mean, the sun is our engine, our star. That's our engine.
1: Yes.
2: And the heating is the primary source, and not the ocean currents and the Humboldt currents. The heating of the atmosphere is the primary engine that drives these huge tornadoes. Now, the one I looked at the other day as a remote viewer was so huge. It was gargantuan, and it was so destructive. And we're going to see a lot of those. So I would encourage people, pull out their copies of the coming global superstorm and thumb through them again.
1: All right. Well, you mentioned the shuttle occurrence, and that can't happen for at least a while yet. Is there any measurement between that time and the other one is close into it? That close or how close?
2: That particular event is the nearest recognizable preceding event to the first solar flare.
1: But there's no real way to measure that, is there?
2: No, there isn't. We know that in 2005 there's a lot of earthquakes, so that may be one thing, and the year after that it looks real dark and a lot of meteors, but it's things get fuzzy right there, and I think it's because we're running up against this wall. There is another thing in terms of survival.
1: Yes.
2: I wanted to talk about that.
1: Good.
2: I mean, this is all natural cycles. I'm not judging this thing. Everything has an end, right? People,
1: sure.
2: Relationships, systems, and
1: yes.
2: Nations, and
1: yes.
2: Empires.
1: Yep.
2: As a beginning and an end. So, I mean, except for our souls, which leave and go somewhere else. So this is a natural cycle. But in terms of survival, we've talked about this before, and now it's going to become more important to take notes.
1: Feels more important to me.
2: Yeah. You need below ground protection at some juncture.
1: These are the things you've always said, too. I mean, there's nothing different here. You've always said underground.
2: Yeah, there's a couple more things
1: sure.
2: I want to add to this list.
1: Underground.
2: Okay. Water. You have to have a supply of fresh water. It's imperative.
1: Hmm.
2: Food is a given. The places that you need to be, hopefully, I mean, we don't know in terms of this wobble what kind of wave action we're looking at on Earth. It's just too complex. But to be on the safe, if one wanted to be on the safe side, you would either have to be either far inland or very high or both. They're 3,000 feet above sea level, or very far inland, for instance.
1: Mm.
2: Okay? Another very interesting thing, if you own a large sailboat,
1: yes.
2: That's okay, too. Because...
1: I shouldn't laugh.
2: No, really, it's a strange thing. But large sailboats, with very heavy keels,
1: yes.
2: If they flip over, they pop, they right themselves, and a regular boat doesn't. So that's good. But the damaging thing, even after the Earth settles back down and reestablishes an equilibrium with a new pole star, actually, I did a video on this where I detail it. It's called the Kill Shot, and it's a CD that we put out. You don't need to get that CD if you're listening to this show.
1: It is a CD called the Kill Shot.
2: Yeah, where I detail
1: no
2: this.
1: Kidding. When
2: yeah.
1: did you put all this together?
2: In detail, because it gets too complex.
1: When did you put the CD together?
2: Doing it now. It's actually being filmed now.
1: Well, I'll be darned.
2: Yeah, but your listeners don't need that CD. It's for other than Art Bell listeners who that's what it's for. Because I cover most of all I do on the CD is I show you with models and other things where the new pole stars may be, that kind of stuff. Point is. Once the Earth reestablishes equilibrium, axis pointing somewhere else now, all right, that's still not good enough. You're still in trouble because there's going to be so many broken nuclear reactors, radiation clouds will be everywhere.
1: Oh, good.
2: Breeder reactors will be broken. Nobody's going to be tending them. So that's a big problem.
1: Okay, Ed, hold on. Well, and that, folks, was the good news. We're going to get to the rough stuff here shortly. God, I'm of course kidding. That was awful. Absolutely awful. My guest is Major Ed Dames, and the worry of it all is that, yes, for what misses he has had, he's had an awful lot of really big hits, in my estimation, the biggest recent one being the shot across the bow.

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1: In any given show one ever does with Ed Dames, there is always an appropriate place to play this particular piece of bumper music. In fact, you could use it probably in two or three places. Major Ed Dames is my guest. Warned, be warned, this is difficult, disturbing material. Cutting right to the heart of the matter, we're talking about a kill shot from the sun, which actually is a series of shots from the sun, perhaps much like the one in November, only earthbound, the result of which would be any number of things, including a couple of billion dead on Earth, the beginning of a wobble of the planet itself, 300-mile-per-hour winds, I mean, just all... So I'm getting a million computer questions, some of them very relevant, most people wanting to know about their area, but, you know, some interesting questions like, hey, Ed, what about the U.S. sub-fleet, you know, the sea boomers and fast attackers and all that sort of thing that we've got prowling the seas? What happens to those doing, you know, with 2,000-foot-high waves?
2: Well, they've got reactors in them, right?
1: So that's
2: we're still
1: right.
2: Looking at reactors that aren't going to work anymore. They're going to end up, many of the coastal reactors, whether it's the Manju breeder reactor in Japan or others, are going to end up the same depth undersea that that city off the coast of Cuba is, that National Geographic is so interested in, 2,200 feet in the water. But that's still radiation. A lot of the clouds, though, will be in the air. I have to clarify one thing. It isn't the solar, the kill shots themselves that kill, Art. It isn't the direct rays. That only shuts that. That takes out all our circuitry, our satellite circuitry, those kinds of things.
1: Yes, it would do that.
2: It's one after another in conjunction with this passing space body. Those two things together, that synergistic effect of those two things together, the passing space body could trigger the solar flares. I don't know. But they happen together. That's one of the reasons it took remote viewers so long to unravel what's going on there. We could not separate one from another.
1: Well, when we have close cometary, when comets pass close to the sun or even hit the sun, it does seem to produce a disturbance on the sun. There's been some correlation of that. And what you're seeing, would you dub it Planet X?
2: I would. I absolutely would.
1: You absolutely would, really?
2: Yes.
1: You know, Ed, I've got to tell you, you know, there are people like Nancy, what's-her-name, and so forth, who say Planet X is going to get us, and they've laid down some days and deadlines and times when it was going to happen, and it didn't happen. And then there's others, for example, on the net, that from time to time post pictures of... You know, things they claim they see out there right now, planets, bodies, that kind of thing, I've kind of thought it was baloney, at least the pictures I've been seeing, trying to show something incoming right now. To me, it looks like a lens flare or any number of other things, but it definitely doesn't look like... Anyway, so what is all that baloney? Is this thing still way out there? Is it visible now? What's the deal?
2: Art, I don't know. All I know, it's not a comet. It does not. It's planet size, perhaps as large as Pluto or Charon, you know, or Charon. It's planet size. It passes real close to the Earth, and as it comes around the sun, it passes us again. And it looks like the Sitchin idea, Earth and upheaval, those kinds of books. It looks like there's something there, that this thing comes in the solar system like a bat out of hell, swings by the inner orbits and back out again. It leaves. But when it does, whatever whatever orbital frequency it has, however many years. Some people are suggesting every 3,600 years. Some of those passes are pretty darn close.
1: And you believe that its passage is connected with the sun disturbances that you see?
2: That's my best guess, because they're so close together. I don't see how. I mean, I'm postulating, Art, but they're so close together. They're concomitant. They're coincidental. It looks like one is triggering the other electromagnetically.
1: Would we not be aware of something the size of a planet on a trajectory that would bring it close to Earth far, far ahead of time? I mean, how much warning there would we have, do you suppose?
2: Probably 3 months.
1: 3 months.
2: Yeah. That would be my guess, 3 months.
1: That would also be a
2: very sharp, tight trajectory, and it's moving fast.
1: That's going to be a very interesting 3 months in human history, isn't it?
2: There'll be some hand-wringing on the part of astrophysicists, I think. There might be some sleepless nights on the part of leaders worldwide.
1: Well, that seems to me that's putting it mildly. I mean, the end of the world people would be hot at it, wouldn't they, the moment they knew?
2: The end of the world people are hot at it every time they get an opportunity. All I'm saying, as a professional remote viewer, this is the end of life on Earth as we know it.
1: Yeah, I'm getting that message, I guess.
2: It's like the bridge is out ahead type of thing. You're on the freeway and get a big sign, bridge out ahead.
1: That's it.
2: That's all she wrote.
1: Well, that's not quite all she wrote, Ed. If 2 billion people die, then by present estimates, that'd be 4 billion that might live. That's still human beings somehow going forward, although I suppose I could ask why, and would those people wish they were dead, as in the old scenario of, better to die than to live with what the world would be?
2: I think there's going to be a lot of opportunities for character development in this Mad Max post-cataclysm world. A lot more. There may be another 2 billion that succumb to the after effects.
1: You mean human being against human being?
2: Yeah, and the resources are going to be pretty tough to come by. And we don't know what areas of the Earth will really be affected.
1: Well, darn, I think
2: your transmitter will still be up.
1: It's always on the tip of my tongue, Ed, about where it might be worse, where it might be better, whether where I live, for example, would be safe. Everybody wants to know that. I'm getting a million messages. Santa Fe, is it going to be all right? Tucson, will it be all right? Questions.
2: The only places that I know for sure that we have actually looked at, I mentioned before on your show, are to the west of Glacier National Park, some areas in the western part. I'm sorry, the eastern part of British Columbia. It looks like Switzerland and Liechtenstein are survivable, but learn remote viewing.
1: Well, you have said now a number of times that my transmitter, as in shortwave, might be operating. That would indicate that in some way we remain physically intact here.
2: Yeah, I think you will. HF will be up worldwide. Satellites will be gone. Satellites will be gone. There is one other thing to worry about, too.
1: BPL.
2: Okay.
1: Couldn't resist. Once the satellites are out, there is this thing proposed called broadband over power lines, and they're going to screw up shortwave with it big time. That's another whole story.
2: Oh.
1: So I was just sort of tossing that in.
2: No, I mean, this stuff will all come back eventually, but when we're going to have to rebuild, and I have a sneaking suspicion that this is not the first time this has happened on Terra Firma. It's just. It's very, very suspicious. But the nations that will really be eminently survivable will be the ones that do not count on high technology and just have guns. So China is really, really poised, even now as our factory to become... The top of the heap.
1: Yeah, if you go back to the Stone Age, then the people with the stones are the immediate survivors, right?
2: Yeah, same old, status quo, pro ante. I mean, what's changed.
1: And we now depend on computers and satellites, and these things are now, well, we're utterly dependent on them, our economy, our government, the information flow. We are completely dependent upon these things, and they would be first to go, wouldn't they? Satellites?
2: Oh, yeah. The satellites will come down with the solar flares.
1: Yeah.
2: They'll come right down. I'm not talking about single event latch-ups and things like that. I'm talking about burnout. And power grids will go immediately to X-45 pointed at Earth will take out all the power grids that it hits. All of the North American power grids would have gone down.
1: That's clearly what the scientists would seem to be indicating in the story, you know, that if something of that magnitude had hit us, that would be the result.
2: Yeah, and that would take, you'd lose a lot of satellites. It takes time to get those back up if you want to do it. It takes time to get power back up.
1: Yeah, so this isn't science fiction, folks. I mean, we had this magnitude of flare. The only reason it didn't happen is because it was pointed away from Earth. If it had been pointed at Earth, what Ed says is what would have occurred. And it could have, it's like playing Russian roulette, a little bit like that. And if the gun barrel had been pointed at Earth, that would have been it. So that was a shot across bow. And you're saying that that magnitude or greater is going to occur, bang, bang, bang, bang, in sequence, depressing the Earth's magnetic field more with each hit.
2: That in conjunction with this passing space body, let's call it Planet X for lack of a, for hypothetically.
1: Mm-hmm.
2: Actually, not hypothetically. It looks like it is Planet X. The two working to get those two effects seem to be synergistic. One triggers the other, and that is what produces this the rapid melting of polar ice caps, the wobble of the Earth, and finally these very large waves.
1: Okay, you've mentioned having to live underground for years now, Ed. You've mentioned chlorella as something that would be a long-term way to stay alive, a substance. You still stick by all of that? I mean, when this begins, that will be the way to survive?
2: Well, on the underground part is because of the high winds, Art. That doesn't mean that it's a permanent position, but the winds will be so high.
1: For how long?
2: A few weeks. I've talked to NOAA folks, and they've done some back-of-the-envelope calculations, and they say, well, we're looking at massive belts, big belts across places on the globe where winds will be sustained at 250, 300 miles an hour for a couple of weeks.
1: Yes, how did you approach NOAA with this? What did you say? Did you say in the event of a wobble of the Earth or a magnetic pole reversal? I mean, what were you putting to them?
2: This was years ago when I was a spy master.
1: Yes.
2: I had some scientists I was working with, and I approached NOAA, this one of the scientists who was helping me out. Obviously, I can't mention any names. And I said, look, this is unit. He was aware of the remote viewing unit, the size spy unit, the military size spy unit. I said,
1: right.
2: We're looking at a pole shift of approximately 12 degrees. We actually did some remote viewing. 12-degree pole shift. If the Earth suddenly shifted 12 degrees, what would be the effects on wind and water? And that's how those calculations came about.
1: Now,
2: winds would pick up after about 2 days.
1: And let me try and be straight about this, okay? I mean, our pole now wanders a few degrees at least every now and then, as presently the magnetic North Pole is on its way toward Alaska, I believe. It's migrating Russia. Russia. It'll end up in Russia or something like that. It's wandering now. So what are you talking about, 12 degrees? You're talking about
2: the Earth itself. Yeah, I'm talking about the Earth's axis.
1: Oh.
2: Not a precession that's 50, 100,000 years. Not that one.
1: So you're talking about a 12-degree wobble.
2: Yeah. Mm-hmm.
1: Really bad.
2: Right. And I actually demonstrate this in the kill shot CD with a gyroscope, you know.
1: Gotcha. All right. So a 12-degree wobble, and that's what you asked NOAA about. What would the effects be in this? And they came back to you with this 250-mile-an-hour, 300-mile thing?
2: No, it was actually because of the coefficient of friction between the Earth's mantle and the land and the air, so it's so loose, it's so light. It'll take about a couple of days for all of the energy to be transmitted into the atmosphere. That's when the winds will begin to pick up. So after several days, they'll begin to pick up to 200 miles an hour and then 300 miles an hour, not all over the globe, but in belts. And that will be sustained for several days before it starts to die back down. So I'm talking about being in a whole protected area like a subway or a basement
1: right.
2: for up to 2 weeks.
1: That's quite a while. Now, let me note for the audience that what Ed is saying now has real, it really resonates for me when I recall what Gordon Michael Scallion said. And Gordon Michael, for years, another guy that I'm pretty close to and have a lot of respect for, though he saw it in a different way, Ed, he too said the Earth was going to wobble, and he referred to the fluid and the dynamics of the way it works inside the Earth, and he saw all of that unbalancing and sort of causing a wobble of the Earth. And it's pretty close to what you're saying, I guess in a different, you're imagining different scenarios that will begin this process, but it's exactly otherwise the same thing that Gordon Michael Scallion said.
2: Well, I don't understand the geophysics, and I'm not certain about the dynamics, but I am telling you right now, after that particular event where a space shuttle is forced down because of a meteor shower,
1: yes.
2: Very, very soon, I'm not talking years, but very soon afterwards, months perhaps, will these events begin to transpire. I stand by that. Took a lot of work to establish that. Took a whole lot of work.
1: How much?
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0: 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And now, Art Bell.
1: Bracket this very large event.
2: Yes.
1: Bracket it.
2: Yes.
1: The way that specifically what I meant was to establish a recognizable event that immediately precedes this continuity, and that's what we had to work on. Turned out that wasn't that difficult.
2: I can't even imagine what it would be like if the Earth's people had 3 months' notice of something that was going to come that close to Earth. I mean, very rapidly, when they saw its size, they would understand, our scientists would certainly understand, the effect that it would have on Earth, or likely would have on Earth, and it would be,
1: I don't think that it would be that. Remember, we're talking about unprecedented events here, Art, that have never before transpired in human history or in physics. So they would not be able to do, I mean, calculations are one thing, but they'd be rough. First of all, nothing like that has ever had to happen, the idea of a planetary body passing near Earth or any body that big. First, they'd have to look at the trajectory. They'd have to calculate the mass of the object.
2: All right, let me try this question. Remember I said people have been taking pictures and that sort of thing. Would there be any chance at all that people would be right now, at today, or yesterday, or last week, or last month, or last year, could have possibly optically observed this planet coming toward us? I mean, it wouldn't that be baloney? It'd be too far out still to be seen.
1: I don't know. I'd have to ask some of my astronomer friends, and I have some.
2: I mean, a planet is going to be something relatively dark, and it's not going to be seen until it gets very close. We have to look hard for our own planets right here in the system, right? So
1: yeah, I don't know what the albedo would be, and theoretically, they have to be, you know, something that would be close enough to the sun to reflect light. And if it's dark to begin with, you know, we might not see it until pretty close.
2: Hmm. 3 months. That would be a very interesting 3 months in human history, or should I be saying that will be a very interesting 3 months in human history? I guess I should say will be, depending on how you feel about Ed Dames. Love him or hate him, he's quite the messenger, isn't he? From the high desert in the middle of the night, which is exactly where we do what we do. This is Coast to Coast AM.

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0: with Art Bell.
1: You know, you've got to wonder, I certainly do, if you had information of the sort that Ed has, what kind of process would you go through before you decided that you were going to tell the world about it? I mean, basically, it scares the you-know-what out of everybody, so you'd have to think real hard before you release this information. I think we'll ask about that. I mean, even if our own government knew that there was an object out there headed to Earth that would cause, you know, potentially, okay, fine, a wobble, mass death, billions of people dying, that sort of thing. I know this sounds like heresy to some people who believe that everybody should know everything, but at some point, really, there's an argument, a fair one, I think, that can be made for not telling when something like that was going to happen, because the obvious would occur. There would be looting, there would be the Mad Max scenario, there would be people dying who didn't need to die. Many of them, even billions of them perhaps, panicked over such an event. So even, I think, at our own government would take pause before making such a thing public. And you are making this public, and I wonder what kind of process you went through mentally before deciding to say something like this and really lay it out like this.
2: There was no process at all. It's just truth. Pure and simple.
1: Well, yes, but surely you must have had a little bit of pause before deciding to tell everybody about this.
2: No.
1: No.
2: No pause.
1: No pause.
2: I just
1: Why?
2: Put myself in their position. People, you know, I'm supported by thousands of people who take care of me as my doctors and truck drivers and all kinds of people. They do their job to support me and give me a high quality of life. I'm going to turn around and do the same for them. You know, this is what I do for a living. You know, I run an over the horizon radar station. My team and I look ahead through time.
1: Yes.
2: And we say, holy mackerel, look what's coming. So.
1: At
2: my
1: least.
2: Job.
1: Uh-huh.
2: Now you can learn how to do this.
1: Well, I know I can. You know what? I haven't yet, and you know why I haven't. Because I don't know if I want to know, Ed. I'm one of those people who may be blissfully. I mean, I listen to what you say tonight, and look, here's somebody who asks, hey, Art, ask him about the Great Lakes. Are they going to wave up like the oceans? What's going to happen to the Great Lakes?
2: Art, I have to bring something up, too. Then this is tangential to the conversation, but I think it's important.
1: Sure.
2: You don't have to be some people are really in touch with themselves. Let's say, for instance, that you're one of those. Now, I know, personally, that you could make a whole lot of money by having made some decisions. You could be living in Atlanta, be very unhappy, and make a lot of money.
1: Yeah, I know.
2: I know you've turned down positions.
1: Yeah, a lot of things.
2: You chose to be happy in a place that was peaceful, where the night sky is as black as an ink pot and beautiful.
1: You're correct. Yeah, you've got
2: okay?
1: it. That's exactly correct, Ed.
2: Yeah. So people like you who really follow their hearts and are not chasing materialistic goals or are chasing something inside, you don't have to be remote viewers. You're already connected. So you're okay. That's one of the reasons you're going to be okay, because you didn't buy into the party line. If you know what I mean.
1: Oh, I do.
2: You didn't let those outside things push you, you know.
1: That's
2: you followed
1: correct.
2: An internal compass.
1: Yes. Yeah, oh, that's true. I did. I do. That's what I do. But
2: so,
1: whether
2: or not this you ever knew, you ever heard me say these things before, or believed me or heard Gordon Michael Scallion speak, whether or not it was true, you'd still probably be okay because you followed that internal compass.
1: But how does that necessarily, with a global disaster of these proportions, save
2: because
1: me?
2: Because the people that don't follow their internal compass need some assistance. I was one of those for many years. So I know, I can put myself back in time and say, gee, how would I feel if someone knew this and didn't say anything to me?
1: Mm-hmm.
2: That's all. Do unto others type of arrangement.
1: You do understand why a lot of people hate you, right?
2: Oh, absolutely.
1: You understand that when you bring this kind of message,
2: I've seen it at the corporate level. When I worked for Fortune 500 companies, when that company wanted that new widget in their product line to be the one, and my team would come back and say, oh, no, the Japanese are going to develop this.
1: All right. Anyway, having said all this, the Great Lakes, I do want to get an answer for this fellow.
2: Don't know. We'd have to actually remote view it, Art. We'd have to actually, you know, remote view the Great Lakes in conjunction with this particular event and see how it stands.
1: Now, Steve in Jackson, California, asks perhaps the most poignant question of the morning so far. Steve wants to know if Walmarts will still be open. Sometimes you got to laugh, Ed.
2: You know, I'm saying at least some of them will be. They're all over the place. They're like ants.
1: Paul in Los Angeles says, look, does Ed expect to survive on Maui?
2: I don't know where I'll be when the stuff hits the fan, actually. And the stuff hitting the fan will take you know, months to spread. It's a spread spectrum type of thing.
1: Mm-hmm.
2: And I don't know how to answer the question. I'm going to take it as moment to moment.
1: All right. And here, actually, Lonnie in Mill Valley, California, has a good point. If we have that kind of notice that an event of that possible scale is going to occur, Ed, we would, in fact, have time to cool the reactors down, wouldn't we?
2: You know, that's a good point.
1: It is a good point. It really is
2: a good
1: point.
2: Except for one thing.
1: What?
2: I don't think that scientists, and I don't think that the leadership in most countries would suggest how bad this is going to be or even know how bad it's going to be, and so they would not give the order to cool the reactors down. That's a problem.
1: Patrick in Lakewood, California asks an obvious question. Art, I'm poor. I live in an apartment. He's in a city. How do I get underground? There aren't any underground structures here. Am I dead because I'm poor? What's the real answer to that, Ed? What is the real answer to that? I mean, are the poor going to, as they always seem to, disproportionately perish?
2: Not in America necessarily, but the poor in lesser developed countries are probably going to perish pretty fast because of infrastructure breakdown. Our infrastructure will come back up faster, and there'll be more of it left over. That's not true in other countries. You know, when it rains heavily in Tijuana, all those cardboard houses, you know, are gone.
1: Yes.
2: So people have no homes.
1: Yes.
2: That's what I mean by infrastructures.
1: Yes. Well, isn't it probable that those people are going to be the greatest victims?
2: I don't know. I think that anybody living in a city is going to be in big trouble. I'll tell you that. I mean, that goes without saying.
1: So then an obvious piece of advice, get out of the cities.
2: Get the hell out as soon as you smell something coming. Whenever you detect that something wicked this way comes, get out of the cities. Go anywhere, because anything's better than being in the cities.
1: Zed, I can't see it as distinctly and in the kind of detail you can. From my point of view, I smell it coming already, and I've smelled it coming for some time. But I can't nail the events down the way you seem to be able to do. I just know it's coming. I know. I can feel the changes underway now. I actually, whether it's the weather, social behavior, or the politics of the world, which are pretty, as usual, warlike, or whatever all, I can feel it coming, Ed. I've known for some time that it's coming, but I don't know the kind of details that you have. And going back to what you said earlier, I don't know if I want to know, Ed. I really don't. And that's why I haven't yet tried remote viewing.
2: It's not your job, Art. You have a job that's really important, as far as I'm concerned, and that you do what you do best, and I do what I do best.
1: Mm.
2: So it's different people have different jobs. So your job is not to know. Your job is to report and to be there to report.
1: So between now and when these events occur, your job remains what? to
2: I'm done with this. The monkey's off my back tonight. And I've told your listeners that I'm doing this Kill Shot DVD. If people want it, they can buy it. And I'm done. I'm going to go back to problem solving. I want to find a cure for multiple sclerosis. That's one of the things I'm doing. And now not having to look forward through time in these next couple of years.
1: Is that not a moot point? I mean, to find a cure for a...
2: No, I'm saying I want to do that. Now I have more time to do it because I don't have to look at this thing.
1: I'm understanding that. But with the knowledge that you have, doesn't it make multiple sclerosis, awful as it is, somewhat moot? And
2: no,
1: everything else somewhat moot?
2: That's not the way I see it.
1: Okay, so how do you, understanding this is going to happen to humanity, sort of say, okay, I'm done with it, that's what's going to happen, but I'm going to go back and work on multiple sclerosis.
2: Personally, I need a venue to help relieve suffering and pain, and that one, so many people have asked me, I'm just going to jump on it. That's all. And I want some chips when I check out, too. When I meet the old man, I say, hey.
1: Well, there's a good answer. I want some chips when I check out. That's a good answer, Ed. I understand that answer. That was a good answer to it. All right. We are going to open up the phone lines shortly, and you're just going to be peppered with these kinds of questions and probably some of the usual. People are looking... In fact, I've got a really cool picture of Mars up right now on my webcam that I'm awed by it, so I put it up there. What's the latest on Mars, Ed? They think they see signs of life, you know, this methane and all the rest of it. I guess you're following that?
2: I am to a certain degree, but it's basically we're still looking at the same situation. There's something under the planet, robotic in nature. There are machines underground on Mars, and we've talked about that a lot on the show.
1: We have. And the discovery of methane, of course, really suggests life at some level, either was or is on Mars.
2: Or another chemical process that we don't understand necessarily.
1: Perhaps. But they're really suggesting, you know, even NASA now is kind of leaning toward life, was or is. So,
2: there was a civilization on Mars. I mean, yeah, the military remote viewers spent a lot of time training against that. Even before there was a remote viewing team, the military psychics were turned against Mars. And we did a lot of work describing the civilization there, just for fun, practice training.
1: Did any of that information done sort of... It wasn't really tasked information officially. It was all done on the side, right?
2: It was done on the side, yes.
1: Were those reports, or were those turned into reports, Ed, that were ever passed officially up any channel at all?
2: Negative. We would have been shut down. I mentioned on your last show, everything that I had from the military team and from the CIA and NSA, people that worked for me, the reviewers that worked for me and myself, I put them all into the Our Aliens Real tape, the videotape. By the way, I'd like to thank Lex Lonewood, your webmaster, for posting all those educational websites on tonight's show links.
1: He's a good guy.
2: Yeah, he is.
1: So there's lots of good links for people to go read, huh?
2: Yeah, there are. You can either go to my central website, remoteviewing2004.com, anytime, or you can go to yours. Or you can dial a toll-free number and buy any of those things or sign up for my workshops.
1: Well, happy to give you plugs. The latest CD, when is this going to be? Is this now available?
2: The Kill Shot will
1: yes.
2: be available in a month, and that's a small, inexpensive CD. It just covers everything we covered tonight and with the actual remote viewing sessions and examples. And then the new streamlined remote viewing home study course, that's a four-pack CD. That'll be out in 2 months. And that's worthwhile for those of you who don't want to learn this in person at one of my workshops.
1: Yeah, go right ahead, Ed.
2: Okay. To sign up for a workshop, I teach these personally, or to order any of the educational products that I've created, is the order line is 1-866-607-8439. 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
1: Okay, I think I got it. That's 866-607-8439.
2: Correct.
1: Okay.
2: Or you can order online.
1: And so they can now begin to order the new CD tonight, or is it good? Yes?
2: Yes, they can order all those products.
1: How much is the CD going to be?
2: CD, I think it's $19.95 for the Killshot CD. 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
1: Mm-hmm.
2: The Killshot the CD is inexpensive.
1: By the way, on the Our Aliens Real question, through all of this disaster and stuff coming toward us, will there be any intervention? Can you even look at the...
2: No, there won't be. But after the stuff, after things clear,
1: yes,
2: there will be another race here with us.
1: Really?
2: Mm-hmm. Yes.
1: You mean as...
2: They will help us rebuild.
1: Oh, really?
2: Yes.
1: But only after?
2: Only after, I'm sorry to say.
1: Clearly, they would be aware of what's going to happen, yes?
2: Yes.
1: And could they intervene?
2: I don't know.
1: Because with that much power to
2: I don't know what you mean. I don't know what do you mean by power.
1: They clearly have the power to go from point A to point B at greater than the speed of light, or
2: perhaps they could intervene, but maybe there's a grand plan here that we're not privy to.
1: Well, then that's more tantamount to an opportunistic invasion than anything else. I mean, if they're out there actually watching and have the power to intervene and don't, then that's an opportunistic invasion, isn't it?
2: Well, I would call it a violation of the Prime Directive rather than your appellation.
1: Well, so violation of the Prime Directive would be to help us or to avert this disaster in some way, huh?
2: Right.
1: Is that right?
2: Rather than to allow free will.
1: I mean, we're talking
2: about its course.
1: We're talking about Prime Directive like it's the law of the cosmos. It's something out of Star Trek. Now,
2: that's right. I'm being facetious.
1: But maybe there's a lot of potential truth in the Prime Directive. People know that as surely as they know right from wrong. In other words, not tampering with what's going to happen.
2: Right. Yeah. But there will be. And I stand by this, and even the military team had this under our belts in terms of information. There is, in the out years, we're looking at a crisp earth, at a barren terrain in many, many places, really stark environment, and then this other race lands. I use that term loosely. They all of a sudden, they're here, and they help us rebuild.
1: And you see them to be a benign or even, benign. You see them as benign?
2: They're pretty much our brothers. They look the same. They're a little bit different in terms of features. They look a little bit more sturdier or rugged than we would. That's the way I would describe them. Huh. Their features are a little bit more, chiseled. But for all intents and purposes, they look like us, Homo sapiens.
1: Fascinating.
2: And they may be related to
1: us. And then they are going to become a large percentage of the totality of our population. They're going to be that much among us, as it were?
2: I have no idea. I've never looked that far.
1: It's actually good to hear you occasionally say you have no idea. All right, hold on, Ed. When we get back, yes, we're going to go to the lines, and yes, I know you have a lot of questions. I'm Art Bell from the high desert, the middle of the night. This is Coast to Coast AM. Tonight, Major Ed Dames is here, and you've been warned.
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1: Well, nobody ever said this show would carry the fare that most of them do out there, and we don't. My guest tonight is Major Ed Dames. The message has been a sobering one indeed. Alan from Saskatchewan says, why don't you ask your guest how he thinks his views mesh with Bible prophecy concerning the Book of Revelation? Thanks, Alan. That's a good question, isn't it? I mean, a lot of what Ed says certainly is what kind of feels like it's biblical in proportion, certainly. So we will ask about that. Why not? Ed, it does seem biblical in proportion, and so it's a pretty reasonable question in a lot of ways, isn't it? How do you mesh these views, your knowing what you know with what's in the Bible? Have you ever taken a look at that?
2: No, I have not, and I can't mesh them. So, I wouldn't know where to stick this one or these next global catastrophes in terms of Revelation. Where do they go? The tribulation, the third horseman of the apocalypse? Where? I don't know. I just don't know.
1: Mm-hmm.
2: It's kind of messy, that book. That book was a lot of human minds were involved in that book. Lots of folks, lots of hands went on that book, too.
1: Yes.
2: That means lots of egos, lots of personal analysis. Whenever the mind of man gets involved in something, it's going to get obfuscated to a certain degree here. And what we're talking about is discipline, rigor, and mind control. That's what we're talking about here as much as possible. So I can't speak for all of the authors of the Bible.
1: Okay. Let's risk it and go out there and see what's out there for you, Ed. First time caller line. You're on the air with Major Ed Dames and Art Bell. Hi.
3: Hey there, Art, and Ed, it's Eric calling out of KTSM 690 in El Paso.
1: Yes, sir.
3: Ed earlier spoke about that people would start knowing that things are approaching by a dream. Would have.
1: Yes. Oh, yes. That many people would begin to have the same dream. Wasn't that it, Ed?
2: Many people as large, very large, life-threatening events come up over the event horizon, where people's lives are in danger,
1: mm-hmm.
2: especially people who are gifted psychically with long psychic antennas, so to speak, too. They'll be the ones to first pick this up and start having dreams, and those dreams will be very, very similar one to another.
1: Do you actually understand what the content of the dreams would – well, a caller,
3: yeah.
1: you've obviously, or you wouldn't be saying this, you've probably had a dream, right?
3: I had a dream that I was very dazed and confused. The dream was somewhat – not coherent to me. However, I do remember having been told that something was coming down and the space shuttle had to come down. Now, I don't know if it was the Soyuz capsule or the space rocket. So it was all over the news. I was informed to go to this giant hall where there was thousands and millions of people there gathering. And there was a child there looking at me, and he started going into a seizure, sort of. And he started yelling in foreign languages. I did not understand him, but however, there was someone next to me that did. And his message saying, I asked him, what was he saying? And he informed me, repent now, for the time is near.
1: Mm-hmm, yeah. Well, so a lot of people, Ed, are going to begin to get this message all at once, or this will be going on for some time, and will it be apocalyptic dreams or what?
2: All of the above. But they're basic, there'll be common elements. And here the common element will be the space shuttle having to come down. Watch that one. You'll see that a lot. that particular one. The rest, as you know, as we dream, it's like a snowball. It starts out pristine as a seed where your unconscious is trying to tell you something to keep you alive. It's your best friend. It's your complement.
1: Maybe you can help me out with this, Ed. I've had a lot of dreams in my time, and how would one ever separate the true prophetic dreams from, you know, I've had a lot of silly dreams, sexy dreams, dreams of all kinds of things, Ed. How does one separate?
2: Toss most of them except the ones that you really feel are important. You wake up and say, oh, my goodness, you know, I've never had a dream. That's the one that where something was behind it. And as a remote viewer, if you learn the remote view, you can remote view the seed of that dream. What seeded that dream?
1: Uh-huh.
2: The seed is important. That's your unconscious trying to tell you something. Don't get on that plane tomorrow, or stop eating this, or you have pancreatic cancer. By the end of the dream, 2 hours later, all of the trash of the day and your fears and your desires, humans are driven by fear and desire, that all mucks it up, and then finally you end up on a battlefield somewhere where what started out to be your pancreatic cancer turns into be a battle, something like that. Well, a remote viewer can go right to the seat of the dream. If you tell me, Ed, I had this dream about this battle. I was right there. It was so clear. It was like vivid dreaming,
4: yes.
2: That kind of thing. I can take that dream as a professional and go right to the seat and see what happened and say, hey, this battle that you're having is a battle with a tumor or something like that.
1: Wildcard Line, you're on the air with Major Ed Dames. Hello.
5: Yeah, hi, Art.
1: Hi.
5: I had a question. Now, he was talking about Revelation, and the Bible code doesn't mention anything about this, but it says tribulation starts 2005, and then there's a possible chance for peace in 2005 with Arafat and Sharon, and a possible nuclear holocaust in 2006. Now,
1: the Bible code says all of that, huh?
5: Yeah. And,
2: I'm not talking about possibilities.
5: Huh?
2: I'm not talking about possibilities.
5: Well, this is...
2: I'm talking about what I'm saying is an actuality. It's already happened, but it's in a different frame. It's out ahead.
5: Well, you were talking about tribulation. Now, if it starts 2005, there is supposed to be a severe earthquake, they said, after tribulation begins. And I know Jesus gave a message himself, and he said there was an asteroid out there with his hand on it, and we could not stop it.
2: I don't remember that one.
5: This came from the Holy Hill. And
2: I don't know what the Holy Hill is. I don't know who the Holy Hill is.
5: Well, it's a place here in the United States. But anyway, the thing is, he came and
2: Whoa, back off. What do you mean it's a place in the United States? You're comparing this place. I've heard of Jesus Christ. What's the Holy Hill?
5: The Holy Hill is a place in the United States where the people go where Jesus appears.
2: How come I don't know about that?
5: I guess you just haven't heard about it.
1: All right. Well, yeah. Sometimes, Ed... there are factions who believe that Jesus and Mary do appear. Medjugorje, right?
2: Medjugorje, Fatima, I understand
1: yeah.
2: that.
1: So she's referring to something like that. I mean, some personal experience. Obviously, she... So, I mean, look...
2: No, I just wanted to make one point clear, that the almost all of us, if not all of us, have heard of Jesus Christ. Not all of us have heard of the Holy Hill
1: no,
2: or Medjugorje.
1: Absolutely, of course, correct. But still, the whole concept that somewhere the Bible, what is written in the Bible, if it is truly prophetic and what you are saying, may mesh, or it might even be logical that they would mesh. I haven't done the study. I don't know, but it seems...
2: The problem that I have is that we can't pick out the real prophets in the Bible from the ones that were half on and half off. We don't know which
1: one. That's kind of like remote viewers, Ed.
2: You bet. It's exactly like that. That's what I'm saying. And so when you have remote viewer and then you have prophecy, then it's two orders of magnitude removed from what may be the actual. So it becomes really obfuscated then.
1: Mm-hmm.
2: You don't have chain of custody anymore.
1: Mm-hmm. Yes. What Ed's saying is that what he's seeing is... not a maybe. It's not a maybe anymore at all. I mean, the confidence level of what you've said tonight is how high, Ed?
2: The likelihood, as far as I, as a professional remote viewer and an analyst, that's all that I'm saying. From my point of view, from that point of view, the likelihood of what is going to happen described tonight is 100%. Otherwise, I wouldn't be describing it.
1: How many of you worked on this?
2: About eight. people in the last 6 months and about 20 in the last 8 years.
1: Can I ask another question? Of those eight or of those 20, Ed, what kind of effect did it have on their lives?
2: Denial.
1: Denial?
2: Yeah.
1: Even among those who saw this, denial.
2: Mm-hmm. They're willing to go on just like it didn't happen, or they're willing to believe. They love their job, and they love remote viewing, and they stand by their work. You'll hear them talk about it in the media, on television and movies. But when they see this one thing, where they have to be here underground and their family has to be here, they look at that and they turn away and they pretend that it's not there. They're very upset with it, and so they go on. It's not necessarily denial. It's that it's the will not to believe.
1: Well, Ed, if the remote viewers who actually worked this problem with you are in denial with regard to its results, then what do you suppose how do you suppose the general public is going to?
2: Not in terms of the results, Art. In terms of the acceptance.
1: Oh yeah.
2: That's what I'm saying.
1: Right. But
2: they don't deny the result. They know the results are real because they trust the process so much. But they, you know, it's pretty understandable. I mean, even though I know it's coming, I'm going to want to be near my loved ones. I'd rather, you know, check out with them than save my own hide somewhere else. So that's sort of a fence-straddling position.
1: East of the Rockies, you're on the air with Mr. Fence Straddler himself, Major Ed.
4: Good morning, Mr. Bell and Mr. Dames. This is Mitch from Liberty, New York.
1: Hello, Mitch.
4: Hello. I'm listening on 810 on my Sea Crane Sanjin.
1: Way to do a plug.
4: Okay. And I was remote viewing. I sent you an email. I saw the sun eject a plume at about 33 degrees as I was looking at it from the left, from the bottom of the sun, just out from the bottom of the sun, 33 degrees.
1: Mm-hmm.
4: The earth swept through it, and we were peppered because the plume had dense parts and less dense, and we were peppered for quite a while. It looked like Asia and Europe and the Soviet Union got hit first, and we kind of spun into it. And I realized, because we were moving through the plume, that the thing was like peppering. And you were talking about the Bible. The Bible says that the earth will reel to and fro like a drunkard, and the earth will be moved exceedingly.
1: That sounds a lot like a wobble to me.
4: Yeah, and that also, you know, kind of tells me that way back when, even before Galileo and all this, somebody was saying the earth was a sphere, because that terminology is usually, you know, for something that's round.
1: Yes, all right, well, or acting perhaps like a sphere. Anyway, very interesting, Ed. Now, when he described what he remote viewed, he saw enough detail to see or recognize continents, his words, being peppered. You, on the other hand...
2: We can't do that as professional remote viewers. We have to use a whole lot of different protocols in order to know where we're at on the Earth. So that's not remote viewing the way I know. That's more like being a psychic. Lots of psychics call themselves remote viewing because it's an avant-garde term.
1: That's true. The two, I suppose, are sort of interchangeable, or people make them interchangeably, even though I know you would object mightily and list all the things that are different about remote viewing. It's still, both are predictions of our future, and they sound very similar. His just more detailed. So there'd be no way in remote viewing to see or recognize which continents catch the worst of it.
2: There would be, but we have an Earth whose topography is going to change and will be changing, and so catching the worst of it over what period of time? A month? A year?
1: Well, I don't know. I know this. If there were shots from the sun, Ed, you know, depending on the Earth's rotation and where these shots actually hit. Yes, there would be areas that would be much harder hit than others, continents perhaps.
2: The reason I don't talk about it, and the reason I don't say anything, Art, is because I don't want to be responsible for somebody making a decision based upon that information and it being wrong and me being responsible for the loss of life.
1: Mm-hmm.
2: That's why I'm not commenting on it. I've given you enough general information to know what to do or kind of where to go in a general sense. But anything other than that in terms of detail, I don't have any detail.
1: You're suggesting people are going to have to spend about 2 weeks underground, surviving with water, food, and whatever else you need to keep a body and soul going for at least 2 weeks. Is that correct?
2: If you're not fried or drowned, yes.
1: If you're not fried or drowned. Otherwise, underground's a place to be in 2 weeks is the probable amount of time you're going to have to be there?
2: Right, correct. Yeah, because the winds are just too high. And that doesn't include all of Earth. No, that includes some zones that we can't nail down.
1: All right. West of the Rockies, you're on the air with Major Ed Dames. Hello.
6: Hello, Mr. Bell.
1: Hi.
6: Mr. Dames. This is Michael. I'm calling from Coeur d'Alene at the moment.
1: Welcome.
6: And I wanted to lend a little astrophysical support to the event that Mr. Dames is describing.
1: Mm-hmm.
6: If you study the Milky Way galaxy, that is, you'd know that the sun travels along our spiral arm where we reside.
1: Yes.
6: In a spiral.
1: Mm-hmm.
6: It goes above and below the plane.
1: That's right.
6: Every 65 million years, we cross the plane. Now, there are several events happening at the same time, of course. There are other cyclic events that just so happen to be happening at the same time.
1: Anyway, your point being?
6: We entered the galactic plane beginning last year. We'll be moving through the galactic plane, and probably peak center will be 8 years from now. And in terms of the sun, the problems we're having now with the activity are being caused by the gravitational effects in the plane. Also, the objects that the two teams I know are working on now that we're watching approach, these large bodies are in the spiral arm. They're very large.
1: Okay, well, it does make sense that as we spiral with the sun, we do enter this area where there would be a greater danger, I suppose, of objects, as in planets or things or whatever, that could encounter Earth. I guess that is reasonable, Ed?
2: It just, I think it's reasonable, but I mean, the odds of being alive at a point that's every 65 million years, I mean, that's a stretch. That's all I'm saying. I can see it's hard enough for me to accept being around at these 11,500, 12,000 years cycles. How many generations is that? 90 or something like that?
1: A lot.
2: Yeah. So that's why it's hard for me to somebody as wild and crazy as I to accept. But I don't know. I just can't comment on that.
1: International Line, you're on the air with Major Ed Dames and Art Bell. Hi, good morning. We only have a couple minutes here.
7: Good morning.
1: Good morning.
7: I'll take my answer off the air.
1: All right.
7: I had a dream also, a little bit more rational. It was a Saturday morning in the dream, early, about 7:30. I was looking due east from Winnipeg.
1: Yes.
7: I believe it was a fall morning.
1: Yes.
7: I saw glimmering objects around the moon for about 30 seconds, then I saw the moon break apart and reduce down to about half its volume.
1: Oh, brother.
7: The dream was so vivid, I actually caught myself dialing my sister's house to warn her, and I was actually dialing my real phone, and then I, you know, snapped out of it and said, whoa.
1: Gotcha. All right, very quickly, because we're about out of time. Ed, is that typical of the kind of dream we're going to increasingly get reported?
2: The kind of dream that you'll get reported will be of a cosmic situation where you have to look up. And, again, many people will be picking up on the idea of the space shuttle being forced down. And
1: right.
2: they'll translate that into a crash or
1: All
2: something
1: right.
2: like that.
1: Hold it right there.

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0: Can you believe it? It actually does kind of fit, and I like it on top of that. How y'all doing? I'm Art Bell, middle of the night. Yeah, that's right. Not far from Area 51. And this is Coast to Coast AM. Ed Dames, we'll be right back. I bet Ed is going to want to respond to this himself. Hey, Ed, Susan in Salt Lake City, Utah says, if the solar flare across the bow happened last November, well, then how come Ed is telling us now and not last November? Number one, Ed did tell us. Number two, Ed predicted that long before, not just in the previous month, but long time prior to. In fact, there were a couple of extremely large solar flares, and I asked Ed on various shows, Ed, was that it? And you said no. Remember that, Ed?
1: I do.
0: Yeah. You a couple times you said, no, that wasn't it. It's coming. But anyway, so you want to respond to Susan here? I mean, I did, but why don't you? You did tell us, right?
1: I'm sure it's archived. In fact, the best place to listen to it is the October show when I said the sun's about to go on a rampage.
0: Yeah, it's a fact. I mean, if you doubt it, go back and listen. It's as simple as that. Go back and listen. First time caller line, you're on the air with Major Ed Dames. Hello.
2: Hello.
0: Hello.
2: Hey, this is Jimmy in Memphis, Tennessee.
0: Hey, Jimmy.
2: I love your show. I want to say I'm a long-time listener. It's the first time I've been able to get through to talk to y'all.
0: Glad you made it.
2: Me too. When exactly is this event supposed to happen that he's predicted? Does he have a general idea? And I had a dream of an earthquake. I was driving along in my car, and an earthquake struck and threw my car up in the air. It was like me, my mother, and I think two of my sisters in the car, and we just got thrown up in the air, and then the car flipped over and started going tumbling to the ground. That's when I woke up.
0: How long ago did you have that dream?
2: About 2 months ago.
0: About 2 months ago.
2: Scared the crap out of me.
0: I'm sure.
1: 2005, massive quakes worldwide. But the event, the hallmark event is the one we've been talking about. When one of the space shuttle missions, STS, whatever, and they're grounded until 2005 when it's forced down by a meteor shower. At that point is when all bets are off and allegorically the bridge is out. There's no more predictions that I have after that point. That's when everybody needs to do whatever you want to do. And it is not long after that event.
0: Gotcha. Wild card line. You're on the air with Major Ed Dames. Good morning.
3: Hello, Art.
0: Hello.
3: Hi. Ed, I had a quick question for you. A few minutes ago, you two were talking about what would happen to the poor people during the time of the tribulation and those terrible events.
0: Yes.
3: And it struck me to ask you, have you ever tried remote viewing the rapture, because maybe that's their only way of escape through faith? And one other comment I just wanted to throw in there, since you were talking about the dreams, mine I felt was more like a vision also 11 years ago, that I saw Jesus lift up the top of the Washington Monument, the triangular part, and place palm branches in it, and then close it. And I never knew what that meant. And all I heard was three words, please thy God. And I've never been able to figure that out either.
0: All right. Obviously a very religious person. And I know that you understand the concept of the rapture, Ed.
1: The concept, the way it's popularized. Yes. I've attempted to tackle that. There's something there, but I don't know. It appears to be so esoteric and metaphysical that I can't get my teeth into it at all. So it's either beyond my ken, or it's a nonsense search term. But I think there's something there, but I just can't deal with it. I don't have the software, the wetware, to deal with that.
0: All right. East of the Rockies, you're on the air with Major Ed Dames. Hi.
4: Yes, good morning, Art.
0: Good morning, sir.
4: Yes, I just have a couple questions. I want to run through real quickly for Ed. Ed, you've always been up front. The time frame, even for good remote viewers, that's always the hardest thing. But tonight, just to be clear, you're saying you've said 100% confidence that 2004 the strong storms start in 2005, the strong earthquakes start, that's 100% confidence you have in the time frame.
1: That's not what I said. What I said was I have there's 100% likelihood, as far as I'm concerned, from my perspective as a professional, that very shortly after that aforementioned event, this discontinuity, this grand conflagration, this tribulation, this cleansing will start.
0: Yeah, it is very important that we nail this down. So you're really not nailing it down, are you? Just give us the outline.
1: The shuttles start flying again, theoretically, next year.
0: Right.
1: Early next year.
0: Right.
1: So all I'm saying is the closest I can get that I've been able to get so far, and I don't think I'm going to do any more work on this art. I really think I'm finished with this stuff because I want to go back to problem solving. I am, and I think this is close enough for government work that when you see that event, very, very soon after will be the beginning of this kill shot sequence.
0: Well, that is very specific, at least as far as the shuttle coming down because of a meteor storm.
1: Mm-hmm.
0: That's very specific. All right. West of the Rockies, you're on the air with Major Ed Dames.
5: Yes, morning, Art.
0: Hello.
5: Morning, Major Dames.
1: Morning.
5: This is Gary, listening to 600 AM Kogo in San Diego. Wave four, thumb and four fingers out there.
0: Yes, sir.
5: Truck drivers know that term. I just wanted to ask you, make a comment here on the last caller about the rapture. I think what you're looking at is superluminals. But aside from your average cargo cults, there's a whole herd of Noahs out here among us. Let me preface that. Have you ever, or your teams ever remote viewed the individuals, groups, organizations that are working on building large ships to take some of us out of here?
1: No.
0: You haven't heard anything about that, Ed?
1: No.
0: Nobody working on ships to get us out of here?
1: No one that I know of, and I probably would not be interested in using my skills and my team to remote view that.
0: Mm-hmm. What about remote viewing what our government would do during a period of time like that? Would that be worth pursuing at all, or have you truly had it with this?
1: No, I wouldn't look at that either. The way I would handle that would be to look at the event and then turn my attention at once I lock on to the event or part of the event or the acme of the event, then to lock on to an aspect of our government, whether it be the president or Department of Defense, NORAD, whatever. But I wouldn't. That's something else I wouldn't spend any time on.
0: All right. International Line, you're on the air with Major Ed Dames. Hi.
6: Hello, Art and Major Ed Dames.
0: Hi.
6: It's Brent calling from Winnipeg.
0: Yes, sir.
6: CJOB 680 on the dial here. Just a couple of comments, and I'll hang up and leave this to you. This planet X or Nibiru or whatever is supposed to come by once every 3,600 or 3,700 years. It just seems to me that in biblical times, if there were previous civilizations.
0: Where'd he go? Where'd he go? Are you still there?
6: Am I still here?
0: Oh, good. You are.
6: Okay. It just seems to me that 2,000 years later, we're still talking about Jesus. Prior to that, 1,600 years or so, there may have been some previous civilization record of this planet coming through. I know the moon has a gravitational pull on the Earth with the tides and what have you. If this planet, which I've heard through your program, is about 3 to 5 times the size of Earth, comes by, would there not be a gravitational pull? If it came between the Earth and the Sun, would that not potentially draw that solar flare, potentially suck up molten from the volcanic surface of the Earth, causing the earthquakes, causing volcanic eruption?
0: Causing even a wobble of the entire Earth. I think that's what Ed's saying. Isn't it, Ed, that this planetary body come so close as to perturb the present state of the Earth?
1: Either, number one, that yes, the gravitational effects start the wobble, or two, that the rapid, the coincident series of very large sun flares causes a heating in the Earth and a rapid melting of the polar ice cap and other ice. And that shift and he begins the wobble, that rapid melting.
0: And you know, short of the wobble, as for the rest of it, rapid global climate change is so much a part of our history. It's like scientists worldwide are suddenly waking up to this fact. We're hearing it all over the place, sudden climate change. Well, now all of a sudden, scientists are saying, well, yes, sure it could happen. It's happened lots of times before, but it's just sort of dawning on the world's people that, yeah, this kind of thing can occur.
1: We take a lot of things for granted. I mean, you know, we're only alive for a relatively short period of time, so we assume that it's the same old status quo pro ante. And that's why things look like precedent all the time, an X-45 solar flare, those kind of things.
0: Where well, you know, I suppose, Ed, that a person could try and take the attitude that being alive during a special time like this, catastrophic as it might be, would in some ways be an honor to live or attempt to live through such an event.
1: Or 2,000 years ago.
0: Yeah.
1: That would have been an interesting time,
0: too. I'll say. West of the Rockies, you're on the air with Major Ed Dames. Hi.
7: Yes. Ed, you're a bit wanting to cure multiple sclerosis is very commendable. However, there are many who keep stating repeatedly that there is a cure of getting rid of the mercury vapor in the body. It destroys the myelin sheath around the nerves. They short out and cause all kinds of neurological diseases, et cetera. You know, the presidential cover-ups, assassinations, the other things, UFOs are not the biggest cover-ups. The ADA's cover-up of mercury vapor in the body, its damage, is the biggest cover-up on the earth.
1: Sir, I'm going to find out. I'm going to find out in no uncertain terms, because it's one of the things that we do quite well, is that kind of precision. We'll find out, you know, whether that is or is not the case. By the way, you're getting a lot of callers from Winnipeg. Maybe I should be doing that workshop in Winnipeg instead of Edmonton.
0: Yes, perhaps so. Do you find the level of interest in remote viewing among Canadians to be competitive with that of...
8: 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And now, Art Bell.

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1: Question, actually.
2: Mm-hmm.
1: I asked him about the government. No answer there. I don't think he's looked at individual organizations' reactions, or have you, Ed? I mean, the military, that's pretty interesting.
2: No, I have not.
1: Well, okay. That might be worth looking at, because when something occurs on a planetary scale of that magnitude, surely... Mm-hmm.
2: Actually, I'll tell you what. One thing I am looking at is the PLA. I'm concerned about the People's Liberation Army, because that's one military that I see as a real potential threat to the United States, and before and specifically after a catastrophe.
1: Young lady, may I ask you a question, please?
3: Sure.
1: Since you're in Spain,
3: mm-hmm.
1: and there was a recent terrorist action there, not so many Americans, I guess, have a sense of how it really hit the Spanish people.
3: Oh, yeah. It hit them very hard.
1: Did it hit there kind of the way 9/11 hit the United States, do you think?
3: Very much so.
1: Really?
3: Yes. Yes, it was. They're comparing it to 9/11. It's all over Spain. There was a national day of mourning. Here in Rota, they had mourning conferences and a day of mourning.
1: Mm-hmm.
3: So they really compared it to 9/11. They call it their 9/11.
1: Yes, indeed.
3: So it's there. It hit them very hard.
1: All right. Well, listen, thanks for the call all the way from
3: sure.
1: Spain. I really appreciate that. Ed, I suppose the subject of terrorism, pretty front and center in Washington right now, is, compared to all of this, somewhat moot?
2: There's just too much, and it's too fast. And I wish it weren't moot. I hate even using that word. But because of the sense of urgency and a couple of years isn't a lot of time. Yes, even the major wars now are moot because the great cleansing is coming here.
1: In terms of
2: justice, man, I sure wish I could go after every single one.
1: Yeah, you sound like a Hopi. You know, Hopi use words like that. Cleansing.
2: Like what?
1: Like the great cleansing. They use phrases like that.
2: So the fourth world and that.
1: Absolutely, yes.
2: Yeah.
1: So, actually, to be more specific, there is...
2: I'm not a saint. I got to tell you, I hate these guys. And hatred is not
1: the
2: a good thing on Easter, yeah.
1: But
2: like I say, I'm not a saint. And so I can do that. And I wish I had the time. But I don't.
1: Nor do any of us, if what you say is true. Listen, I want to give you a plug again. I know you've got a CD coming out in about 30 days about the kill shot.
2: We've got a whole set to a really streamlined, really neat our Learn Remote Viewing CDs, too, so people can do this at home. They can't come to my workshop.
1: So I definitely appreciate all you've told us tonight. You deserve the plug. The number for any of your materials would be a toll-free number, 866-607-8439. Once again, 866-607-8439. And
2: can always go to remoteviewing2004.com.
1: Yeah, that number is good when, Ed?
2: Anytime.
1: Oh, 24 hours, huh?
2: Yeah, yeah.
1: Operators are standing by.
2: Right.
1: All right. Well, anything during the program tonight that you wanted to get in at all that we didn't cover?
2: No. I just let's drop by and let's go have a drink in Pahrump one of these nights. I have a workshop coming up in Vegas in June, and how about I take you out for a drink?
1: Well, that sounds like fun, actually.
2: Or Ramona, if you're a stick in the mud.
1: yeah, we'll work something out.
2: How's that antenna going? Is that working?
1: Oh, my God. Yes, is it working?
2: What frequency can I listen to?

0: to you. I'm a shortwave guy.
1: All right. Why not? I typically hang out on the 75-meter band at around 3.840, 3840, lower sideband. So
0: I'll
1: you can hear
0: there.
1: Me there. The one thing that you've said, the only thing that you've said that I actually have liked over the last couple of shows is that somehow or another, me and my antenna and shortwave station are going to be on the air through this or at some point, what, during it, after it?
0: The whole time.
1: The whole time.
0: You'll be out for power down. You'll be down for some power. You know, you'll have to use a generator, but power will come back up. I mean, the basic energetic stuff will be around, fossil fuels and those kind of things. It's just that the Earth will be in pieces. A hot time in the old town tonight.
1: Yeah, at least. All right. Well, as always, it's you do a hell of a show. You know, I don't know if I want to say it's been wonderful to have you here because the message is, you know, it goes down a little rough, but it's been one hell of a show, Ed, as always, and we'll do it again soon, brother.
0: Good Easter to you, Alan Moller.
1: Take care. All right, there you have it. Remember, what you just heard was a prediction made on the basis of remote viewing, and so you can file it away in your brain any way you want to. We're just one of those things here in the night that does what we do. We bring you these kinds of messages, and you're fully free to discard them or not. From the high desert, I'm Art Bell. 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
1: From the high desert in the great American Southwest, I bid you all good evening or good morning, wherever you may be across this great land of ours. From the Tahitian and Hawaiian Islands, out west eastward to the Caribbean and the U.S. Virgin Islands, south all the way into South America, north to the pole, and of course, on the internet, worldwide. This is Coast to Coast AM, and I'm Art Bell. Great to be with you. Well, we'll kind of roll through the news in the first hour and see what's worth talking about. In the second hour, we will have Dr. Nick Begich here. Dr. Nick Begich of Angels Don't Play That Hard. And so we'll get an update on the Heart Project and a lot more tonight from Dr. Begich. There's not a whole lot of news, at least in the... As a matter of fact, it's kind of interesting the way the traditional wire service right now is reporting. They're really not reporting. I see here that Helmut Kohl has resigned as honorary chairman of the Christian Democratic Union, brought down by a campaign financing scandal that now marks the stunning unraveling of one of Europe's most respected statesmen, the man who reunited Germany. The average American is wealthier because of the rise in the stock market, which is just seems to have no end. Maybe Alan Greenspan should be cloned. Maybe he should be the first person cloned. We need another Alan Greenspan. And you know, he's really beginning to get on up there a little bit. What are we going to do without him? He has maintained the longest U.S. economic boom in the world's history. So how can we live without Alan Greenspan? We can't. We've got to have him. Clone him. Do it now. Let's see, what else? Now, remember, we were going to launch, there was a big protest about a Vandenberg launch. They're going to launch a missile from Vandenberg and then from Kwajalein Island in the Pacific. They're going to try to shoot it down. You know, another missile. And an anti-ballistic missile system, well, they tried and they missed. In an apparent setback on the Pentagon's drive to develop a national missile defense, a prototype missile interceptor streaked into space Tuesday night in search of a mock warhead launched from an Air Force base in California, but failed to hit the target. So in other words, had there been a warhead on the thing going to Kwajalein, there would now not be a Kwajalein. It would have missed. And that tells you what kind of protection we as a nation have. This is what the big news ought to be. Against some idiot's missiles. The North Korean missiles. The ones that Iran is putting together. And yes, they are looking at a missile now, development of a missile that will get to the U.S. East Coast. Did you know about that? The weather. No, I'm not just harping on it. Did you know? Did you have any idea that Sunday a windstorm came sweeping into the Pacific Northwest and killed two people in Washington State, left hundreds of thousands of customers without power? If you're in the Northwest listening to me, I'm not giving you news. You've been out of power. Even in San Jose, there were partial outages. But in the Northwest, hundreds of thousands of people were without power after a windstorm. You're not going to believe this. Produced in some areas winds of 115 miles an hour. Now, let me read this. The Weather Service reported sustained winds of 25 to 35 miles an hour in most all areas. The highest gusts reported by the National Weather Service were 115 miles per hour at mid-morning at Cannon Beach, Oregon. Gusts of 81 miles an hour at Netterts, Oregon, is it? N-E-T-A-R-T-S, Oregon. Knocked a house 12 feet off its foundation. Now, think about that for a second. It picked up a house and moved it 12 feet. Now, that's really serious wind. That's a serious storm. Very serious. And just about every storm that I read about lately has winds in excess of 100 miles an hour. Now, I admit that I am somewhat of a neophyte when it comes to weather. I am not a forecaster, nor am I a climatologist or a meteorologist, as we all so well know. But I'm also not an idiot. And anybody looking at what's going on with the weather right now doesn't need a climatologist or a meteorologist to know that something is really skewed up. A lot of really weird things going on in the weather. If you're in the Northwest and you got hit by this, it wasn't just weird, it was tragic. Going to cost a lot of money. That was Sunday. The Associated Press, January 12th, now notes the storms that hit France last month, which killed 90 people, also with winds in excess of 100 miles an hour, caused, get this, folks, $3 billion in damage. The cost of fixing the electrical service alone, $2.7 billion, and destroyed at least 741,000 acres of forest. Huh. Finally getting cold there in the Northeast. Really cold all of a sudden. And how's this? You tell me how this could happen, because I would like to know. A team of scientists hope that chemical analysis will reveal this week why at least 15 blocks of ice. Notice I'm not saying hail. I'm saying blocks of ice, some as big as basketballs. You think about that for a second. A block of ice as big as a basketball. What would that weigh? Anyway, they've plummeted from Spanish skies in the past 10 days. The most surprised person of all by this phenomenon is me, according to geologist Jesus Martinez Freires, who is heading a team of Spanish scientists that traveled all over that country, collecting and analyzing the blocks of ice, which weigh as much as, here it is, 8 pounds. 8 pounds. Now, let's think about that a little bit, shall we? 8 pounds of ice falling from the sky, obviously attaining terminal velocity. A chunk of ice weighing 8 pounds. Now, if that were to hit right, it wouldn't kill one person. It would kill, it'd be like a bomb. That's like a cannon shell. Or something. Like a cannon shell or something. I can't even visualize that in my mind, but it is a true story. By the way, for those of you saying that you think the 8-pound blocks, 8-pound blocks of ice falling out of the air, would be, you know, from airplanes, waste facilities, or something wrong. The initial analysis of the ice, as big as basketballs, is that it's made out of water. So, you can forget the airplane idea. This didn't come out of an airplane. And one more thing. It was said that basketball size ice, and I'm not saying hail because there's no way, of plummeting through the atmosphere should have been registered on radar screens. In other words, that's big enough to show up on a radar screen. And then there is this story, and then I'll go to the phones, but I wanted you to hear this. This is the kind of stuff you're just not hearing elsewhere. And this, too, comes from my source inside, my secret information source, inside KNBC in Los Angeles. Bless that person's heart. But it also aired on the Associated Press. Residents in Riverfront knew something was wrong when carp, you know the fish carp, right? We've got them in Lake Mead. People go and feed them. When carp leaping 7 feet out of the water, began to leap out of the water and thrashed about on shore, before long, of course, dead carp and minnows were piling up on the banks. Now listen to me. This is in Anderson, Indiana. Hundreds of thousands of fish, have collected along a 50-mile stretch of the White River since the water was poisoned about 5 weeks ago by what the investigators suspect was a industrial polishing agent used at an auto parts plant. Josh McDermott, who lives near the river, simply said, quote, "It's like someone dropped a nuclear bomb." He'd never seen anything like it. The fish were jumping that high into the air to get out of the water. It was so poisoned that the fish didn't care about the fact that they could not breathe. What was in the water was so horrible that it apparently made death by atmosphere preferable. It's the equivalent to us getting so upset that we jump into the water at a depth where we can't breathe and just inhale water and die. Kind of like our doing that. We have a fish actually jumping out of the water because whatever it is in there is so horrible that they can't face it. Pretty weird story, huh? First time caller line, you're on the air. Hello? Going once, going twice, gone. Wild card line, you're on the air. Good morning.
2: Hey, good morning, Art. It's Learchad Tim from Cold Lake, Alberta, Canada.
1: Yes.
2: Hey, man. Tonight on the national news up here in Canada, in the Northwest Territories,
1: yes,
2: something came smoking through the atmosphere and left...
1: Big time.
2: Yeah, it was on...
1: Actually, you know what? I've got a story here that says that what you're talking about right now... Well, here it is. At 8:46 a.m., in a clear, darkened sky, a, quote, Titanic-sized meteorite lit up the southern Northwest Territories, Yukon Territory, and southeastern Alaska. This extremely bright object was seen by thousands of people. It was pulsing red, blue, and green colors and left a distinct contrail across the expansive northern sky. Some people even heard a sonic boom. That's a big mother.
2: Yeah, that's they had the actual the blue exhaust trail. Exhaust, wrong word. They had the blue smoke trail.
1: Not necessarily. Now, let us not jump to conclusions. Something gigantic reentered. Now, they say meteorite here, but I have a problem with that. I've always had a problem with it. It may have been a meteorite.
2: Or a Chinese missile test. Or...
1: But until they find the meteorite, this is just so much spin. It's a presumption. It's, you know.
2: Yeah, it must have been a sight to see because, you know, the winter up there, they're in dark, you know, a little bit further north. So
1: oh, yes.
2: It must have been contrasted against the sky like unbelievable.
1: Sure. Anyway. Sure. I'm glad you called, and I have the story right here.
2: Minus 32 degrees right now and falling.
1: minus 32.
2: Yeah, it's chilly up here.
1: Where did you say you are?
2: Cold Lake, it's an Air Force base. It's Canada's premier fighter base for Hornets. And we host the Maple Flag, the big NATO exercise every year for 2 months, May and June.
1: Now, basically, that's party weather.
2: Yeah. Yeah, we're getting tired of partying, you know. Man, it's the end of January. Looking forward to spring this year.
1: Yeah, I know. It gets you after a while. I've been there. Thank you.
2: Yeah, good talking to you.
1: Take care. Yeah, that was in Anchorage, and I suspect it's still the case, so it'd be fun for, you know, to hear from somebody in Anchorage or even Fairbanks. That'd be better. When it really got that cold, nobody in their right mind, you know, goes outside for any reason when you don't have to. So, I mean, you are stuck inside, and they have cabin fever up there, and drives a lot of people crazy. And so, as a result, the way to handle it in Anchorage, my recollection is, you partied all the time. My God, there were a lot of parties. West of the Rockies, you're on the air. Hi.
3: Hello, Mr. Bell. This is Robert in San Joaquin Valley, California.
1: Yes, sir.
3: We finally got some rain over here.
1: Yeah, I know. It's been drizzling here. We've had four straight days of solid cloud cover here in the desert.
3: Well, the air feels good over here right now. We sure appreciate it. I watched you and Whitley Strieber on the Today Show.
1: Yes, with Matt Lauer.
3: Yes, and I enjoyed seeing you. You both look very nice. And if I'm not being too personal, that gold chain that you were wearing, what is that on the chain that's hanging down from?
1: No, you're not being too personal at all. That is an Egyptian cartouche.
3: Oh.
1: And it has my sign, my name, actually, in Egyptian, along with the sign of life.
3: I see. Can I ask you something about your guest, Nick Begich?
1: You can, yes.
3: I read his book, and there's a gentleman he mentions in his book, a scientist, Dr. Patrick Flanagan.
1: Yes.
3: I know Nick is a good friend of the doctor. I know the doctor also. And he has been, his name has been submitted for a Pulitzer Prize in science, and you might want to ask him about that.
1: With respect to what project?
3: To a major breakthrough with health.
1: And, all right.
3: Yeah.
1: All right. We'll ask him about it. Thank you.
3: All right.
1: Take care. All right. Bottom of the hour. I'm Art Bell, and this is Coast to Coast AM.
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1: Somebody sent me the following list of children's books that didn't quite make it. That's children's books that didn't quite make it. Their titles. Here we go. You Are Different, and That's Bad. The Boy Who Died from Eating All His Vegetables. The Kid's Guide to Hitchhiking. Curious George and the High Voltage Fence. The Little Sissy Who Snitched. Some Kittens Can Fly. That's awful. The Pop-Up Book of Human Anatomy. Strangers Have the Best Candy. Whining, Kicking, and Crying to Get Your Way. You Were an Accident. Things That Rich Kids Have, But You Never Will. Your Nightmares Are Real. Eggs, Toilet Paper, and Your School. Why can't Mr. Fork and Ms. Electrical Outlet be friends? places where Mommy and Daddy hide neat things, and this last one I can't read you. I won't read you. that's funny. Funny. Why can't Mr. Fork and Ms. Electrical Outlet be friends? Books that never made it. We'll be right back. Open lines through the top of this hour, and then Nick Begich. Been a long time since we've heard from Nick. So we had the missile test in Kwajalein. The missile roared off the launch pad, trying to intercept this thing coming at it from Vandenberg, and missed. Which means we don't have any way to stop yet incoming ballistic missiles. With that in mind, listen to this. National security officials are increasingly worried that Iran, with help from Russia, may be closer to than previously believed to producing nuclear weapons. Among the chief concerns, said administration officials in this Associated Press story, is the continued flow of technology to Tehran, primarily from, of course, Russia. U.S. officials reacted with alarm to reports over the weekend that Iran may order an additional 3 nuclear reactors from Russia. Russian engineers, if you're curious, are already building 1 reactor at a site in southern Iran under an existing contract. Both Moscow and Tehran insist these reactors, they say, are only intended for power generation, and there has been no diversion to weapons programs. Would everybody who believes that hold their hand up, please? That's what I thought. That's like it's not Y2K related. Yes, it did occur on the 31st or the 1st, but it is not Y2K related. I didn't see one failure, other than the Pentagon, that actually admitted they had a Y2K failure. Now, massively, things did fail, and they still are failing, but the tagline for every newscast is, however, officials of fill-in-the-blank, the company, the government, the agency, say it was not Y2K related. East of the Rockies, you're on the air. Good morning.
2: Art, how you doing?
1: I'm doing all right.
2: Good, good. I was up at the New York book signing.
1: Oh, you were?
2: Yes, I was.
1: We're trying to get additional pictures up now.
2: Well, I'm the fellow that sent them up there.
1: Well, bless your ever-loving heart.
2: I've got hundreds of them.
1: Well, I was joking the other day, and I'm sure you heard me. I said I gave my cameras, both of them, 35 millimeter and the digital, to the book people,
2: right,
1: who were there. And they proceeded to use every last frame, every last digital possibility, taking pictures of me at the table.
2: Right.
1: So I really appreciate what you have done.
2: Oh, no problem.
1: We're sorting through them now, and they're going to be up shortly.
2: Good.
1: All right?
2: Well, I'll just keep posting or sending some more up to Keith, and you can use them as you see fit.
1: I heartily appreciate it, my friend. Thank you.
2: Yeah, I really appreciate it.
1: All right, take care. Yeah, it was amazing. Oh, this one's good. You're going to like this one. Just how easy is it to steal credit card numbers on the Internet? On Thursday, MSNBC was able to view about 2,500 credit card numbers stored by seven small e-commerce websites within a few minutes using elementary instructions provided by a source. That's all it will say is a source. In all cases, a list of customers and all their personal information was connected by the Internet and either was not password protected or the password was viewable directly from the website. Good Lord. That's really frightening. These are on supposedly secure servers. Well, we got a lot of work to do. We've really got a lot of work to do. On the international line, you're on the air. Hello.
3: Hello. Is it
1: Turn
3: Belfort?
1: Yes, of course. Turn your radio off, please.
3: Sure, I did.
1: Good.
3: Am I speaking to Art?
1: Give me your best guess.
3: I keep hearing this, and people say, is this the pizza guy and all this? No. It has to be you. I can't believe I made it.
1: So, in other words, you believe it's Art Bell?
3: Absolutely. I'm freaked out.
1: That's your final answer.
3: I'm trying not to have a heart attack.
1: All right. Anyway, where are you?
3: I'm in Winnipeg.
1: Winnipeg. Yeah, I guess it is winter now, finally.
3: It's quite brutal, and I have to say right off, I love your show. It's kept me up a lot.
1: It's done that to me, too.
3: Forgive me for my nervousness. I have fibromyalgia as a result. I actually tried to call in one time. You had mentioned a story about a really sickening thing about a baby who had been burned in a microwave. And
1: oh, yes.
3: I had a treatment on my prostate where they inserted a microwave catheter, and it was botched, and I got burnt internally there.
1: Oh,
3: and,
1: man. That's
3: yeah,
1: a horrible story.
3: Yeah, it's... I don't know what it's like down there. I know the States is pretty litigious. I was knocked into poverty after graduating as an award-winning advertising student. And
1: are you saying that after they did this, you had no recourse?
3: I had a crappy legal aid lawyer, and I have not been able to get any recourse since. I haven't even been able to get treatment.
1: Well,
3: period.
1: Well,
3: I was sent to the Mayo Clinic and shut out of treatment because this doctor who did it was Canada's top urologist and knew the expatriates who worked there when I was sent there.
1: Well, that certainly all sucks.
3: Yeah, it does. But I guess what's kept me alive, I guess, is the times we're in, and for a long time it was my cat. But I want to say a few things really quickly because
1: your cat kept you alive.
3: Well, I had this gorgeous, intelligent cat that was named Bleep. I can't believe I'm telling you this.
1: No, listen, I understand that. Cats can be really good friends, and it can be a reason for you wanting to stick around, you know, when you otherwise might not want to.
3: Yeah, and, he last year I was robbed of everything I owned, and then he died, and...
1: Brother.
3: Yeah, I've been really fighting. So I guess I want to make a couple of quick comments, and if I may, just ask your viewers to... Listeners to pray or send good vibes to me. I'll just say my first name, if I can do that.
1: Sure.
3: It's Paul. I wanted to say something. I'm a little bit confused. I saw a picture, like I don't have the internet, of you on the internet, and you remind me of my Uncle Charlie. You look kind of jovial, and you've got kind of, you know, long hair. And I saw a picture of you in the book, which suddenly escaped my brain, your new book.
1: The Coming Global Superstorm,
3: right.
1: Yes.
3: Right, and very accurate stuff, incredibly interesting. But the picture of you in your book, compared to the one I saw on the internet, it's like two different people.
1: Well, when did you... I mean, I have no way of knowing what you saw on the internet. I mean, there are pictures on the internet of me...
3: It was New Year's Day.
1: Well,
3: I know, but
1: you're not listening. There are pictures up there that go back to when I was 12 years old.
3: Oh, really?
1: Oh, yeah. There are pictures of me in the 60s when I did have long hair.
3: Okay.
1: There are all kinds of pictures of me up there. There are more pictures of me up there than Carter has little liver pills. So I don't know what you saw, huh?
3: I'm just really impressed with your show, and I might say that there are a lot of Christians who are open to what you're saying, and who believe that there is a possibility of other life out there.
1: Of course there is. Why would anybody doubt that?
3: Yeah, I mean, it's like, to me, it's like, if you hit a golf ball off the moon and it went through everything it could and it just kept going, it would prove eternity exists. And by that factor, if eternity exists, then anything is possible. And I absolutely believe there has to be
1: other life. Let me think about that one, and thank you. Let's see, if you hit a golf ball off the moon and it just kept going, that would prove eternity exists. It's an interesting statement, isn't it? Maybe he's right. If the golf ball kept on going forever, if it escaped the gravity of the moon, I suppose you'd have to yell an interstellar four or something. But if it just kept on going, then it would prove eternity exists. I'm going to remember that one and chew it over a little bit. East of the Rockies, you're on the air. Hello.
4: Hi, James calling from Worcester, Massachusetts.
1: Hello, James.
4: How are you? I got through to you on Friday. Spoke to you about, was that the show in New York City?
1: Yes.
4: I was going to send you some photos. No, I was interested in that guy. I just got through a second ago. There are people there from Wisconsin to see you. Like, I'm only 3 hours away, but this guy was, like, flew in to see you on...
1: There are people who flew from as far as Seattle. Can you imagine that?
4: No, yeah, hey. We never get a chance, do we?
1: Well.
4: Gosh. And it rang once, and now I forgot what I was going to tell you about.
1: See, that's nerves.
4: Sorry?
1: That's nerves. You're all nervous, and so you're forgetting what you wanted to say.
4: The thing is, every time I get on, I get a few questions out.
1: Well, the way to do it, the way I was taught to do it is, you know, to kill your nervousness.
4: What's that?
1: Just picture, like, all that audience out there, naked as jaybirds, with all their private parts hanging out.
4: That's right, the whole underwear thing.
1: Yeah, right? And so if they're all like that,
4: yes.
1: What's to be nervous about?
4: But the main thing, actually, I did have in mind.
1: Yes.
4: Was the fellow with the contrails from Canada?
1: William Thomas.
4: Yes, that's right. Does he have a... You gonna have him on again soon, or?
1: Well, of course, I've just really recently had him on. As soon as there's any new lab result, as soon as they go up to altitude and get a sample, and we know more, then I'm gonna have him right back on again. Yeah, hell yes.
4: Okay, because where I live is a lot of industries here and whatnot. We actually, Worcester is famous for all kinds of things, like we invented the birth control pill.
1: That is where they make Worcestershire sauce, is it?
4: No, that's English.
1: Too bad.
4: From England, yeah. They have an American version, but...
1: But it's not made there.
4: Hardly a substitute, yeah.
1: How do you like living in Worcester? I mean, like right now. How cold is it outside?
4: Well, when you're showing it yesterday, it was 5 below.
1: And the wind chill?
4: Oh, gosh. 30 or so more, I think.
1: About 30 below?
4: Yeah.
1: Mm-hmm.
4: I think it's right now outside maybe 10 degrees.
1: Sorry.
4: But, like, the metals came here that made the Patriot missile?
1: Yes.
4: We've got a lot of stuff here, and we've seen a lot of contrails. Like, I was on the freeway.
1: They're all across the country, sir.
4: Yes.
1: That's all there is to it. They're all across the country. Everywhere. And, there's no question about the fact that they ain't what they used to be. I mean, millions of people are noticing. So the only question is not whether something is going on, but exactly, you know, what is going on. That's the only question we have left. As far as I'm concerned, not whether it's going on, but what it is. What is it?

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1: Coming up here in a moment is Dr. Nick Begich, who rang the original alarm bells about HAARP. That's right, HAARP, up in Alaska. The Alaskan HAARP that angels don't play. Wrote a book about it. Haven't heard from the doctor in a long time, so it's going to be good to have him here tonight. He's going to update us on HAARP and a lot more. He's got a brand new book out. It's the latest called Earth Rising. We'll tell you more about Dr. Nick Begich and dive into what's coming in a moment. I like that commercial. Aside from the fact that it mentions my book, it also mentions you're waiting to see a loan officer and you're reading a book about how to get what you really want. Well, let's see. What would that really be? A loan that you don't have to repay? I don't know. Just getting a loan, I guess, is what they're talking about. All right. Dr. Begich burst upon the American consciousness some years ago now with respect to his work on HAARP. Dr. Begich is the eldest son of the late United States Congressman from Alaska, Nick Begich Sr. He's a political activist and political activist Peggy Begich. He is well known in Alaska for his own political activities, twice elected president of both the Alaska Federation of Teachers and the Anchorage Council of Education. He's been pursuing independent research in the sciences and politics for most of his adult life. He received his doctorate in traditional medicine from the Open International University for Complementary Medicines in November of 1994. He co-authored the book you know about, Angels Don't Play This HAARP, Advances in Tesla Technology, and he's just written all kinds of things. His latest book is Earth Rising, the one I'm holding in my hand, The Revolution Toward a Thousand Years of Peace. That co-authored with James Broderick. So that's a brand new baby book, born in December of 99. Here from Anchorage, Alaska, is Dr. Nick Begich. Hi, Nick.
2: Hi, it's good to be with you again.
1: Oh, great to have you. Nick, one of the things that you suggested an ultimate use of HAARP might be could conceivably be weather modification. And since you and I have last spoken, there have been two things that popped to mind that I have to ask you about, aside from getting a general update on HAARP. One, we have had this continuing onslaught of reports of chemtrails, contrails that are not really contrails, seem to have other things in them. That's one. Two, we have had weather conditions that are unprecedented. 100-mile-per-hour winds taking down a third of the trees in France, 115-mile-an-hour winds in the Northwest the other day. I could go on and on and on. The weather has gone completely bonkers. Now, having said that, do you think that a HAARP could have any effect on any of this, or be affecting it, or causing it, or whatever?
2: You know, it very well could be. The situation with HAARP is it has expanded and continued to operate, you know, since we first reported on it. In fact, this summer they finally got 48 elements in the array actually operating and fully energized, and they ran campaigns in September and October of last year. And what they were, in the ranges they were evaluating were the generation of ULF, ELF, and VLF signals. And they were also making observations for ionospheric emissions in the, what is the 230 nanometer range.
1: Which can you give the neophyte out there who says, huh, HAARP? Can you give them a real quick 101? What is HAARP?
2: HAARP is it's an array of antennas on the ground, and it generates radio frequency energy. And unlike most radio frequency energy that dissipates or spreads out very rapidly from its source, this energy is concentrated in using a way of firing this configuration of antennas. So the energy is concentrated to a relatively small area, and the and when it is so concentrated, you get an effective radiated power of up to 1 billion watts when this device is fully operational. And what it actually does is manipulate an area above the Earth that begins about 30 miles above the Earth called the ionosphere. And by manipulating it in various ways, they can create a number of effects. One of those is weather modification. One of those is over-the-horizon radar, the ability to look around the curvature of the Earth for incoming objects. It can detect, using that technology, anything from intercontinental ballistics missiles all the way down to cruise missiles. So it's very effective technology. It can also be used to determine which ones of those missiles might be carrying nuclear payloads, and can be used for creating what's called an EMP, or an electromagnetic pulse, a surge of energy so strong that it knocks out electronic circuits on anything in its path.
3: Wow.
2: The device is pretty versatile, but you know, as a technology.
1: Now I should explain to people that normally radio transmissions, like the one you're listening to right now, for example, will leave an antenna, and for example, in the case of AM radio, go to the ionosphere at night, which is thick enough to reflect that signal back to Earth, and that's how you can hear stations at a long distance. But bear in mind what Dr. Begich just said. That is, it begins on Earth and spreads out and becomes very wide. What HARP is doing is a scientific experiment to do the exact opposite. In other words, they start out with a very broad a signal on the ground, and they have these acres of antennas, and then they concentrate it to be a very narrow, very small spot of energy, extremely high energy, smashing the ionosphere for whatever reason, and that's what they're doing. So people really, really need to understand. You know, they talk about power levels and say, well, it's nothing compared to what Mother Nature is doing right now with our sun, for example. And indeed, we're having sun flare after flare after flare, to the point where the lower frequencies are just no good and haven't been for about a week now. We're having so many flares.
2: You know, when you look at this energy, it's not just that you're concentrating it, but it's coherent energy. In other words, you're able to modulate it or vibrate it at very specific frequencies, and
1: yes,
2: certain frequencies trigger certain events or act as what would be equated to like a primer on a bullet. It causes a release of other energy that's in place at the location in which you're sending this energy up. So the ionosphere, which has tremendous energy potentials within it, this device on the ground, although small, the coherent energy, the control of that energy, is how they generate the various effects by manipulating the energy that's naturally in place. So it becomes actually an extension of the machine on the ground, but with tremendous energy potentials.
1: Well, you and I both know that what they've said about HARP is that, oh, come on. We're not doing all of that. What we're actually doing is simply studying the ionosphere. We're, I think they said something about trying to detect underground bunkers and tunnels. And that was about it. They didn't really say more than that, did they?
2: Well, they did, actually. When you look at the documents that we amassed for our first work, it was compelling. Everything from ground-penetrating tomography, over-the-horizon radar, each of these various applications, including transmission of energy from one place to another. A number of applications actually showed up in an early 1990 HARP document that we quoted extensively from in our first book. But since the publication of that work, we've really continued to pursue the story, at least in conjunction with a lot of other things. But in that context, we found one document that was quite interesting. In fact, it's called Weather as a Force Multiplier, Owning the Weather in 2025.
1: Yep.
2: And with context of that, one of the things that they talk about is ionospheric modification. And they talk about it in the context of a system called AIM, which is an artificial ionospheric mirror. This is just another way of sending electromagnetic energy into the ionosphere, and one of these is situated...
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1: Natural gas. Natural gas in Alaska, the company that began the HARP project actually was an oil and gas company, ARCO. And ARCO has had at that time about 4 trillion cubic feet of natural gas that they were looking for a market for.
2: And so large amounts of cheap and plentiful energy.
1: That's number one, because that can convert through what are called magnetohydrodynamic generators, which are relatively compact and generate tremendous energy potentials and are very, very portable. So that would be the ideal energy source. Coupling that with the location, when you look at the planet, if you remember from most people remember from school the bar magnet experiment where you threw a little filings of metal and the form of it was you had this sort of arc that went from the South Pole to the North Pole. And this is the same model that the Earth has. In other words, you have the natural magnetic field lines that start at the South Pole and run to the North Pole. Mm-hmm. And where you get closest to the poles is the best place to intersect these energy lines. And for certain applications of the HARP technology, you need to utilize those magnetic lines of force. So the closer you are, the less energy it takes to push energy in, so the less distance you have to cover. So
2: Alaska has
1: all of those attributes, plus as a strategic location, today we heard the story on the interceptor test on the
2: that failed,
1: and it failed. But what we had said 5 years ago, when we first started, was that HARP technology would be used in conjunction with an intercontinental ballistics missile defense system, even though there was a treaty in place that would forbid it. And our position was that HARP was being used to begin the advances in that technology so it eventually could be deployed. Now, what most people don't know is in the interim years, what has happened is the federal government has funded Star Wars again, this time primarily as a ground-based system.
2: Mm-hmm.
1: And where this shows up, for instance, in the 1997 budget, it was actually as high as it was during the highest years of the Reagan administration when Star Wars was initiated. And they have an additional $6.6 billion allocated for strategic defense in this area. And Alaska, when you look at it on the globe, it is the only location where you can cover all 50 states with an anti-missile system. And so it's likely it'll be deployed here. They've had a number of hearings in the last 2 years about siting it here, and it pretty much from all press reports, the system is coming.
2: Out of curiosity, Nick, if it were used as an anti-ballistic missile system, how would they concentrate enough energy in a small enough area coming back off the ionosphere to destroy a missile?
1: Well, there's a couple of things that, you know, in terms of how could they use HARP. At its present state, the power isn't sufficient to do as much as I think it will do as they ramp it up. But basically, the concept is, first of all, on the detection side, you need an accurate, efficient system that can detect anything coming in from very, very high levels to sea levels.
2: Right.
1: The old over-the-horizon technology couldn't do that. As things came closer in, they became distorted, and you couldn't get the low elevation. So this technology solves that problem. The other thing that this technology does is it provides a strong enough energy source at present so that each of those incoming objects has a unique energy signature. And what happens is with gamma ray detectors that are satellite based, you can actually look at those incoming objects and determine which ones are carrying a nuclear payload. So
2: right.
1: The second thing you do is you narrow your targets. How many are you going after?
2: Right.
1: And then the third phase of that, which requires a substantially larger amount of energy, would actually create an EMP that would knock out the electronics. An EMP is this electromagnetic pulse.
2: Theoretically, Nick, how large an area would that electromagnetic pulse on the other end be?
1: It would be wide using HARP as it's configured. However, what we found under the Department of Energy, in fact, we cited in our new book, is a new technology. And this particular technology, Department of Energy, which used to be the Atomic Energy Commission way back when,

0: But this is where a lot of these new technologies are being developed. And one of the things that they have come up with, and there's a patent that's actually held in their name, is to be able to concentrate electromagnetic energy into a compact blob, almost like a plasma blob. It could be pictured, in fact, within the patent itself, it says it could be pictured like a photon torpedo right out of Star Trek. But when they shoot these, they're traveling at just under the speed of light, which
1: Nick,
0: is 180.
1: Nick, have you seen STS-50 footage?
0: I don't think so.
1: You haven't?
0: I don't think so.
1: You really need to see it, Nick. It shows what appears to be a plasma. Actually, it's the STS-50 shuttle mission, and the ground controller had control of a camera on the outside of the shuttle.
0: Okay, I know what you're talking about. It zipped up through the sky at some tremendous speed.
1: You got it. And if that wasn't a plasma burst, I don't know what the hell it was.
0: Well, this patent actually was from, I believe it was 1989. And it's cited in the book because it's interesting because if people remember, too, over Australia a few years ago, there were these sightings of fireballs.
1: Yep.
0: And no one really came up with a good explanation. And certainly it's plausible that this technology, that's the kind of place you try and test it out. I mean, it's a big, wide-open area. You need distance because they're traveling so fast.
1: That's right. And Nick, hold it right there. We're at the bottom of the hour already, and we'll be right back. I'm Art Bell, and we're talking about Tesla-type technology. For good? Question mark? I don't know.
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1: Well, what we're going to ask Dr. Begich in a moment is, I agree with him. These plasma weapons, these EMP weapons, are being developed right now. Star Wars 2, call it whatever the hell you want, doesn't matter. But I guess I would add this question. And that is, with Iran quickly developing nuclear weapons and a delivery system to get them to the east coast of the U.S., with North Korea developing all of this, with the Chinese having this, with all of these people having nuclear weapons and ballistic missiles that will deliver them to our doorstep, then shouldn't we have something to protect against that? That's what I've been struggling with, and it's not a big struggle for me. To me, we'd better have something to protect ourselves with, or one of these days, one of them is going to be on our doorstep, and that day I don't think is very far away. As we referenced a few moments ago, they tried to stop a missile launched from Vandenberg out of Kwajalein. And they fired from Kwajalein. It missed. We didn't stop it. Had it a nuclear warhead on board, it would have erased Kwajalein from the world map. In other words, if that had been headed for New York City and we'd have tried to stop it, we would not have, and there would be no New York City right now. So a really good question, Doctor, is shouldn't we be developing a defense against a ballistic missile delivery with all the new and wannabe nuclear powers around getting delivery systems?
2: I have absolutely no disagreement with that. In fact, I would like to see the United States, have the state of the art systems and a system that's going to work. What we know from our research is likely what will eventually be developed is not what they're currently testing in terms of a ground-air missile intercept. I mean, it's the logic of it. It just is not going to work. I mean, in terms of close-in submarines, for instance, and those types of delivery systems, there's lots of ways to get them in. If they're in close, that's not going to stop them. Yeah. The fact is, in order to intercept an intercontinental ballistics missile, you have to travel at such a tremendous speed that to get the speeds that you need, it's virtually impossible to get a decent kill ratio.
1: I always thought the the kinetic energy weapons had a pretty good shot. If you get up there near it, ahead of it, and fire a million BBs, all it takes is a few to hit it going that fast, and it pulverizes it. Now, they played with that idea for a while, I know. Not workable?
2: I don't think so. And where I think the technology is going, and from what we've seen, the real emphasis is on electromagnetic systems because they're speed of light. They're fast as
1: sure.
2: you can get. You get
1: sure.
2: plenty of rounds off before you have to say you missed. And it's a matter of, how much energy does it take, which has been a big part of the discussion with a lot of these technologies. And one of the things that showed up, and it was in a Los Angeles Times article in March of 96, and it was it talked about how you can compact energy, in other words, how it's released. And I'll just quote, it's very short. It says, it could take the energy contained in two car batteries, compress it and release it in 150 billionths of a second, thus exceeding in those 150 nanoseconds the electrical generating capacity of the United States by about 20 times. In so doing, Aurora, which was the project name, simulated the high-energy gamma rays that could scramble the electronic controls of everything from toaster ovens to guided missiles. That's where they're headed with this technology. I mean, when you think about...
1: Do you have any idea over what sort of geographic area? In other words, how small would be the area affected by this EMP pulse, or how big would it be?
2: Well, if you look at the a U.S. patent, the one I was referencing earlier by the Department of Energy, it's
1: right.
2: patent number 4959559, and it says this invention relates generally to the transmission of pulses of energy, and more particularly the propagation of localized pulses of electromagnetic or acoustic energy over long distances without divergence.
3: Right.
2: And what it describes is something that can travel hundreds, if not perhaps thousands of miles, and not diverge sufficiently as to lose significant energy and be traveling at near the speed of light. And this is, you know, this is a phenomenal divergence from the conventional knowledge in terms of how energy reacts. But
1: would it be as broad as a house?
2: Yeah, that's what you're looking at. You're looking at a big blob of energy that's probably even going to expand a little bit more than that, maybe even doubling, say, a typical four-bedroom house in size. But you're going to be able to get several rounds off in projecting the trajectory of those incoming objects if you have sufficient transmitters to do it.
1: And I would think with computer tracking and GPS and all the rest of it, they could fire it quite accurately.
2: Absolutely.
1: Even at something going that speed.
2: Absolutely. And they're going to be able, you know, keep in mind that it's traveling at 186,000 miles per second,
3: right,
2: these pulses of energy.
3: Right.
2: This is, it's far outstripping the speed of anything that's going to come in carrying any payload of any kind. So, you know, in the sense of a real system, that's probably the direction we'll eventually go. The complication in all of this is we have a treaty, the ABM treaty.
1: Is it environmentally friendly, by the way?
2: Well, you know, this is hard to say. I mean, I don't think, first of all, no one has seen any environmental assessments on any of this technology because it's all classified in such ways you're not going to see it. That's problematic because we really don't know, you know, what happens when you miss. Obviously, you know what happens if something gets in the way. I mean, there's a lot of things that have to be considered in looking at these systems. When you look at HARP, for instance, and its potential impact on weather systems,
1: yes,
2: and human physiology both, you know, these are the things that we think need some open discussion before we start to deploy the systems, assuming we're solving one problem, maybe creating even more immediate and serious problems.
1: So Nick, our weather is already turning really bad on us. Now, could it be that HARP is an attempt at remediation? Have you considered that? I mean, all possibilities remain open.
2: Well, I mean, that's a possibility, but if that's happening, it certainly isn't working very well, number one.
1: Well, I was about to suggest that. They're doing a crappy job, if that's what they're doing.
2: But let's look at a couple of things that are, again, referenced in our newest work. It's one was a quote. Do you remember when the bad tornadoes hit Oklahoma? I think it was last summer or the summer before.
1: It wasn't just a bad tornado, Nick. They had, near Oklahoma City, an F6 tornado.
2: Right.
1: A climatologist, a meteorologist, said an F6 is impossible. Our atmosphere cannot sustain it, and yet it reached those winds.
2: Well, here's what Clinton said, according to an article that we quote from. Mr. Clinton said he would support money for a national weather center at the University of Oklahoma, where he hoped research could be done into how to deflate the strength of some of these very powerful tornadoes before they hit. And everyone kind of laughed about it, except what had also happened at the University of Oklahoma is Dr. Bernard Eastland had completed work under contract to the European Space Agency for doing exactly that. Utilizing their computers and modeling systems, he was able to demonstrate the effectiveness of a HARP-type system for mitigating tornadoes by being able to counteract their energy. You know, this report was presented in October of 98 at a major space symposium in Sardinia, Italy.
1: Okay, well, I'm just a neophyte, but work with me for a second on this. It seems to me that a tornado or a hurricane or a storm like the one that slammed into France or the 115 miles an hour that slammed into the northwest coast, all of these things are Mother Nature's way of equalizing some imbalance, aren't they?
2: Absolutely.
1: Hot and cold come together. You get this energy differential. It must dissipate. And so what would happen if we could stop the tornado or stop the hurricane?
2: Well, the energy has to go somewhere.
1: That's what I'm pointing out, yeah.
2: And here's the other complication. When you think about radio frequency energy, from the time that radio was invented, as far as natural background radio frequency,
1: right,
2: we've added 200 million times that amount of energy to our natural environment. That's just radio frequency. You know, forget everything else, all the other forms of energy that we've added in.
1: You're responsible for a great deal of it right now.
2: Yeah. I mean, exactly. But the fact of the matter is, when you consider all of that, and then you take the solar cycle that we're in right now, which,
3: yes,
2: you know, we're coming up into the peak here, we're in the peak here, we're not yet at the top of the scale, and we already see what it's doing. What we know is that these systems all interact, and when you look at the natural systems and what they're doing in conjunction with the man-made systems, that's where we're seeing the extremes. In fact, I sat through a climate change conference in Europe a couple of years ago that was parliamentarians from 40 countries, and there was a big debate between the Russian delegation and the Western Europeans about whether it was man-made or natural. And the consensus of this group pretty much was it's both. And I think that's where we're at. We're at a time when the energy is already demonstrating natural releases in terms of weather systems, earthquakes, I mean, all the different things that measure the energy being released from the planet, and we're adding in tremendous amounts and getting ready to add in even more. And this is coherent energy, and what they're discovering about this coherent or this rhythmic energy is that when it's like tuning a radio. When you tune into the planet's rhythm in certain situations, all kinds of havoc can break loose. In fact, Secretary of Defense Cohen was quoted in a conference in Atlanta, and what he said was, others are engaging even in an eco-type of terrorism whereby they can alter climate, set off earthquakes, mm-hmm, and volcanoes remotely through the use of electromagnetic waves.
3: Right.
2: Now, that's from April 97, and he was commenting on weapons of mass destruction and terrorist organizations possessing this kind of technology. And what we have said and what we've very carefully documented is the fact that this technology exists today, and that you can stimulate it, not with so much the amount of energy, although that is relevant, it's the frequency, it's the resonance effect that you can create by any number of sources. And like with HARP, it's the pulsing of the energy,
3: yes,
2: that pumps the ionosphere up, that delivers high concentrations, tremendous concentrations of energy that cause this triggering effect and this release then of natural energy. It's even more powerful. And these are the things that they're playing with on just this one facility. There's a set of facilities called Super Darn, which are now being constructed across Canada. Two are being constructed in Alaska. There's a number of new systems coming online, and it's to stretch what the military is calling the revolution of military affairs, which is really about electromagnetic warfare. And to a great extent, that's what we document in Earth Rising, our newest book.
3: Electromagnetic warfare.
2: Which includes everything from information and surveillance technologies to new energy weapons to systems that affect human physiology.
3: I like your chapter. There's a chapter in here called The Mind Has No Firewall. Now, in computer land, a firewall is something you put up so hackers can't get in.
2: Right.
3: The mind has no firewall. The implication of that is that we have no protection against mind control by electromagnetic energy.
2: That's essentially what that says. And actually, the header, or the name of that chapter, was borrowed from an article that appeared in the U.S. Army War College's publication called Perimeters. And in that article was a discussion about the technologies in terms of controlling information systems. And what that article really talked about was the ultimate information system, which is the human being, and how to manipulate through many of the standard things we all know about, propaganda, manipulation of media. But then it gets in to the things that it cites coming out of Russia and coming out of our own research institutions, indicating that we're also possessed the ability to control mental functions. And when we put that chapter together...
3: In what sense? Do you know anything about it, Nick? In other words, what could they actually conceivably do? How could they affect our minds with HARP or anything else?
2: In this particular chapter, we cite right around 20 different patents on very specific technologies, but sort of to give some examples of what's
3: right,
2: possible. The idea, first of all, of affecting the emotional state of individuals. Let's kind of start there. This, what has been found is that work done by Jose Delgado going back into Yale University in the 60s and 70s and all the way up into the mid-80s, what he found is that he could change the emotional state of animals and primates and humans, almost like turning on and off a light switch, from highly ecstatic to depressed and lethargic. I mean, just on and off. He did this using radio frequency energy at 1/50th the energy concentration that the Earth naturally produces, at 1/50th the Earth's natural energy density. And he did it by hitting those window frequencies that cause chemical reactions in the brain that then triggered those manifestations and behavior changes. It's almost like using an electronic psychoactive drug. In fact, that we cite a number of citations about that use of the technology for creating those kinds of effects deliberately. When you go a little bit further, you look at the work of Alan Frey, who was doing work in the early 60s, and what he discovered was that microwave, a pulsed microwave, can create an acoustic signal, a sound signal within the brain. And that would be perceived as if it were a clicking or a buzzing sound. And what happened after that was a series of inventors, and we cite each of those patents, eventually evolved the technology to the point where on a microwave carrier, you could actually modulate I'll just say it and then I'll give it another way. You can modulate the signal so that when it hits the person that's in the target, it transfers through the nervous system. The brain picks out that modulated code and interprets it as sound, so they actually hear a voice in the head.
3: Oh my God!
2: And these patents, you know, show up in a number of places. But what we've done is we've listed them all, so people can go look at them themselves. But this technology exists today. Going a little further, another patent. And this also shows up in a Air and Space for the 21st Century, which was produced by the Air Force, was it the War College or the, I'm asking my colleague here. In any case, it was an Air Force document. It's cited in our work. But basically what it suggested that eventually the technology would exist so that you could literally go in and map a person's memory set, remove it, and put in a synthesized memory. Now, that is about as stretched out as it gets when you think about invasions of privacy and the technology that is either at hand, according to the patents that already exist, according to the military, it's coming in the next couple of years.
3: You're suggesting that the technology to cause mass depression or elation or something in between, or we have that now?
2: Yes. In fact, there was a test, and I'm going to try and find it as we're talking, in Eastern Europe, which was designed to do exactly that. And it was by modulating, interestingly enough, it was by modulating the ionosphere, which is exactly the stuff of HARP. And
3: all right, so the people out there understand the term modulation. For example, if your radio station stopped transmitting audio, if I just stop saying anything like this right now, silence. If you were to tune across the carrier, tune across the radio station, you would hear a carrier. There would be a carrier there. You would actually hear it on your radio. You just wouldn't hear any modulation, as in my voice right now. My voice, Dr. Begich's voice, is modulation. It's information. And he's talking about modulating a signal in a certain way to affect human beings, to affect their state of mind. That's an incredible thing to be suggesting, Dr.
2: Well, here's a quote that comes out of an Air Force document. The article is called "Non-Lethal Weapons for Military Operations Other Than War," and the quotation is just unbelievable. It's another RF weapon that was ready for use back in 1978 was developed under the guise of Operation Peak, developed by the CIA. The plan was to bounce the high-powered radio signals off the ionosphere to affect the mental functions of people in selected areas, including Eastern European nuclear installations, unquote.
3: Oh, my God. All right. Stay right there. So I wonder, did they actually do it? I wonder if they did it to the people of Chernobyl. We'll be right back.
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side that we need so much. The sight of a touch or the scent of a sound or the strength of an oak roots deep in the ground. The wonder of flowers to be covered and then to burst up through tarmac to the sun again. Or to fly to the sun without burning a wing. To lie in a meadow and hear the grass sing. And all these things in our memories.

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1: Morning, everybody. Dr. Nick Begich is here. He's the one who brought HAARP to the attention of the world, the HAARP project in Alaska. This great big ionospheric heater that they're playing around with up there. By the way, I've invited people from HAARP on any number of occasions to come forward and have a debate with Dr. Begich if they think he's all wet. They always decline. They don't want to come on the air. And I'll issue that invitation once again right now. If any of the people involved in HAARP want to come on the air and say what a bunch of crap this is and have a debate, you know, I'll make the airtime available. I've been saying this now for years, and they don't come forward. They should know I would give them a fair shake. I don't do ambush journalism. I really don't. I'd let them have their fair... See, that's what they've always said in the past, that they didn't think it would be a fair thing, that it would be sort of an ambush. Well, I don't do that. You'd get an opportunity to present your side of the story, because the object here is to get to the truth. Not serve up some agenda to all of you out there, but to actually get to the truth about what's going on. So, I renew that invitation to any of the HAARP people who'd like to come on the air and explain what it's really doing and that it is not doing the things that we're talking about tonight. Back now to Alaska and Dr. Nick Begich, the man who broke the news about HAARP to the world. And it's what do you think, doctor? You think they had that thing pointed towards Chernobyl?
2: It's hard to say. You know, it's interesting is you're not the only one that they wouldn't show up to have a debate. You know, we were invited in 98 to the European Parliament to debate HAARP, and NATO was invited, as was representatives from the American mission, to comment on ionospheric modification as for weapons applications, and specifically HAARP, and also non-lethal weapons generally. And what happened at that hearing is NATO refused, after the Secretary General was asked by the Chairman of the Foreign Affairs Committee, Tom Spencer, to attend. They flat refused. They said they had no policy on either ionospheric modification or on non-lethal weapons. And interestingly enough, we opened the hearing by presenting a NATO document from NATO France on ionospheric modification for weapons applications, and we brought a document from the Strategic Studies Institute on the deployments of non-lethal weapons by NATO forces in a number of conflicts. And we suggested to the committee that if they really didn't have a policy on these things, what were they doing deploying them? And it just demonstrated the recklessness.
1: Here's one way to think about it. Would they, I ask myself, use this on us? Would they test it on us, as in people here in the U.S.? 10 or 15 years ago, 20 years ago, I would have said, no way, we don't do that kind of stuff. But, of course, we know we do. We have tested biological agents. We have tested nuclear agents on pregnant women and children and all this kind of stuff. We know we did all that, so would we test something like this on people here in this country? You bet.
2: Absolutely.
1: We would. Sure.
2: Absolutely.
1: We would. And are we doing it? Probably.
2: You know, there's a whole section of our new book that deals with lies and experimentation, and it chronologically goes through a number of these things. The Secretary of Energy at one point suggested that up to 500,000 Americans had been experimented on without their consent over a course of about 40 years. Even under MKUltra, and we have a number of FOIA documents from those earlier investigations of the U.S. Senate, dealing with that whole area, and they do touch on electromagnetic systems within the context of that. In fact, it was one of the big issues that we made a point of in the European Parliament, that these new technologies really are the direction which militaries are headed. And as a consequence, we demonstrated one of these tools to show how audio signals, for instance, can be transferred. And when we did that, a section of the resolution that eventually came out of the European Parliament actually called for a ban on any form of weapon system that would be used for the manipulation of human beings. And I think that was an incredibly important point. And, you know, the interesting story about how we even got to the European Parliament was from the first radio program we did with you.
3: Right.
2: And someone had heard us and sent a copy of our book to Tom Spencer, who read it and had some of his people that have science background review it. And that's what triggered the Europeans' interest. But this whole classification of weapons falls under what they're calling weapons of political control. And this deals with surveillance technologies, technologies in the non-lethal classifications that affect human beings and human behavior. It covers a whole array of weapon systems, and they've produced a number of documents we quote liberally from them because the Europeans are a little bit ahead of the curve.
1: Give me an idea of a practical application. Weapons of political control. Now, how would that translate to a practical application?
2: Well, for instance, if you have the ability... And just to lay out a list of things, one of the things that is disclosed in that paper was the Echelon project, which I'm sure you're somewhat familiar with.
1: Yes.
2: And Echelon, for those that don't know, is a really a surveillance agreement between five countries that allows everyone to sort of spy on each other and theoretically get around their privacy laws within their own countries and provide intelligence to various organizations from just average people's electronic communication, whether phone, internet, it doesn't really matter. But
1: so in other words, the Russians, even though our own CIA, for example, cannot spy on us, the Russians have no such restriction, or do the Chinese, nor even the Japanese, or the Israelis, or anybody else?
2: Well, and to bring it at home, the agreement is between Canada, Great Britain, Australia, New Zealand, and the United States.
1: Well, so there you are, our friends, right?
2: Right. And
1: so they can do what our CIA can't, and they can share that information with us.
2: Absolutely. And what it has allowed and what is currently happening is virtually you can guarantee 100% communications are being monitored with the state of the technologies and the computing power that's available to these various organizations.
1: I had a CIA chief on the other day, Dr. Begich. Did you hear any of that?
2: No, I didn't.
1: Oh, too bad. He was the equivalent in the CIA of a two-star general. And I asked him flat out, if we, any agency, CIA, NSA, have the ability to monitor any and all conversations. And he said, well, you've got to imagine they do.
2: Yeah. And essentially, there's no person on the planet, if there's a will by someone in the intelligence community, you're totally transparent.
1: Yeah.
2: I mean, the idea of privacy, and we dedicate almost 80 pages to just that issue of privacy, because the manner in which it's being eroded is unbelievable. I mean, it's the big push for backdoors to encryption information is because the computing power isn't quite strong enough yet to break those encryption codes at a fast enough pace. But, I mean, there's things going on now, for instance, roving wiretaps, where they target a neighborhood and they say, we know certain criminal activities happening in this neighborhood, therefore we're looking for key phrases and we're going to just monitor the whole neighborhood's conversations until we can key into the people that are probably committing those crimes. You know, it's just a gross invasion of personal privacy, and it goes a lot further than that. I mean, when you look at what's happening, for instance, in DNA printing within prison communities, that's the first step. But there's a lot of discussion, and we've seen it in some parts of the world, where whole communities, DNA is registered in some database. And from my perspective, the problems with that, at the same time that's going on, there's a lot of research being conducted to suggest that certain behaviors are genetically motivated.
1: In other words,
2: so now they have the DNA prints of everyone. Anyone who might, and I want to emphasize that, have the genetic makeup that is parallel to someone that committed your latest axe murder, they'll draw some correlation from that. There's suggestions, and there was almost a $400 million initiative during the Bush administration on a wide scale to start monitoring behavior to try and locate what they were calling genetic markers for criminal behavior. This whole line of approach and the amount of transparency that individuals are giving up, really unknowingly, I mean, we don't really realize how these things interconnect. We think, oh, if they want DNA and they're trying to you know, catch a criminal, you know, I don't have anything to hide. But that's really the wrong answer. I mean, that's the first thing that everyone says. How much freedom do we exchange for security? And this is the crux of the issue that we're trying to raise in this work. And, you know, we have over 600 source documents cited. It is the most comprehensive material we've ever compiled to lay the evidence in front of the public, to engage the debate about what these technologies mean and how we should start to at least evaluate them on their merit and determine which ones are useful and which ones really violate the very essence of morality for most people's standards.
1: Well, actually violate everything that we thought America stood for.
2: And that's exactly right. I mean, we're talking about the foundations of personal liberties. I mean, when we were talking in the last segment about mind control technologies,
1: yes.
2: You know, when you think about that, I mean, how much more invasive can an organization get? I mean, if someone can come in and literally manipulate the mental processes of human beings, what does that do to the rules of evidence in courtrooms? What does that do to the reasonable doubt burdens of juries when this technology has become generally known that you can actually manipulate all of that? It is time for the debate to begin, and the revolution of military affairs that our military establishment wants to engage needs to be met with a revolution of people who are thinking again and engaging the political process, because what we learned from HAARP is that a few people with a lot of energy can create a tremendous effect. And these issues are the issues that we're going to face in the next decade.
1: How do we cause this to be a matter to be debated? In other words, almost all of this is now a black project, which states as its goal something rather benign. They never talk about this, of course. So how can you get it sufficiently into the public light to cause the beginning of a public debate?
2: Well, I think there's a couple things. One is by, you know, there is a certain amount in the public literature, and that's what we've drawn on. Academic studies that maybe are a little obscure and hard to find, but they're out there. Military documents, government records, media reports, and when you take that body of evidence and you look at it, it tells you clearly what's here now, and that demands then policy on how we deal with what's here now. And that's what we present. And I think when we look at how we dealt with the HAARP issue, it was essentially the same way. In this case, the amount of evidence is so overwhelming. There's just no way that they can argue the reality of what's out there.
1: Well, I know, but for all we have done, and we have screeched and screamed and yelled and written letters, HAARP is still there. HAARP is still continuing to ratchet up toward what you described would occur ultimately with 100 billion watts. It's still headed that way.
2: Yeah, it is. And fortunately, you know, I can say this, is that the project has been delayed. It is slower than they anticipated. You know, they expected by now to have the full array up and running when they originally conceived this program. So in that sense, it has been slowed, but, you know, it's...
1: Well, did we do that, or did shrinking dollars do that?
2: I think they got plenty of money, believe me. I mean, when we look at the continual funding on the program, it wasn't a case of running out of money. It was a case of public pressure, and when we look at what's come out since and how careful they have been and how directive they have been, and really how quiet they've been on being willing to open up and have an open discussion about this science. And the reason being is, when the evidence presented, they can't stand the light of day. And it's a matter of continuing to pursue it. At this point, what we had hoped would happen has happened on that project. We expected to get European efforts starting to move this direction, and that happened in 99 when that resolution finally passed. And when we look at what's still happening, I mean, within the United States in terms of this issue and how it connects, this work carries the debate further. I think it's going to push it onto the plate of politicians. These are the kinds of issues that people can get around and deal with in the broadest context, not just focusing on HAARP, but focusing on this entire initiative.
1: Boy, that's a broad area right now, and how you get a debate going on that, I don't know. I have a friend who is very high up in non-lethal weapons technology. And when he's on, he talks about the lighter side of it, you know, how you can disable a soldier that you would otherwise have to kill, that this will be used efficiently and properly by law enforcement and by the U.S. military and so forth and so on, that it is a kinder, gentler technology.
2: You know, that's what they say, but if you look at just what the Europeans call pepper gas, which is the gas used in most riot situations.
1: Yes.
2: In the United States, in 1 year, 113 people died from asphyxiation because they had lung disorders and were exposed to that agent. The tendency, and if you look at Northern Ireland as another example, where rubber bullets were used conflicts.
1: That's right.
2: And there were many deaths resulting from that, yet... If you look at Bosnia, where for 1 year peacekeeping forces with live ammunition never shot anyone, the fact is non-lethals are not non-lethal in all instances. Even things like sticky foam, put sticky foam on your face, and believe me, it's lethal. The fact is all non-lethal weapons have had the possibility of lethality, and the reality is that's exactly what happened.
1: All right. Hold it right there. Dr. Nick Begich is my guest. We're talking about non-lethal weapons and technology that's being developed right now that may be affecting you. Would you know it if it were affecting you?
3: No,
1: you wouldn't. We'll be right back.
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1: This night, Dr. Nick Begich is here. And the book is Earth Rising, the Revolution Toward a Thousand Years of Peace. And that's a little misleading in some ways when you consider some of the chapters in the book. For example, the tip of the iceberg. The mind has no firewall. Earth War, Star Trek and Star Wars, disturbing advances, the revolution begins, whatever happened to Star Wars heart, what are the risks, fly-by-wire, liquid mirrors, wireless technology, or wireless energy, totally open project, question mark, super darn, whatever that is, the AVM unraveling, Russia and China scream, power for lasers, particle beams, the big lasers, high-power microwave, blinding lasers, electromagnetic pulse guns, and it just goes on and on from cloning pigs and humans to EMF effects, the title of the book sounds so hopeful, A Thousand Years of Peace, but the chapters look like A Thousand Years of Misery. I mean, I only read you about a tenth of what's in here. Scientific research into the biological and health effects of electromagnetic fields, gene crime, the DNA switch, the pulse of life, the weapons revolution, cloning from pigs to humans, non-lethal and non-destructive, question mark, what to do with the peace dividend, the future of war, hiding behind the curtain, special operations forces in 2025, voice recognition, fingerprints, face prints, eye scans. It goes on and on and on. It's all in this book. And, when you read the title of the book, Dr. Earth Rising, The Revolution Toward a Thousand Years of Peace, it looks like it belongs on the New Age bookshelf, you know. Aquarius is here and all that. But, man, the book itself.
2: The title is really where we think it can go. I mean, in terms of when you're trying to wake people up, sometimes it's a rude awakening, and I guess this is. But it is time to wake up to these issues, and we've taken time. I mean, when we started, we had 80 boxes of archived material that we reduced to 12 in order to pick out 650 sources that we felt would really demonstrate these issues in a clear way. And by doing that, it gives people what they basically need to know to carry a decent debate. Any of these issues can be researched further by just looking at those footnotes and pulling them from the library. But where it takes it is the important thing. And the last portion of this book is really oriented towards solutions. And the one thing I regret when we started the Heart Project is that I didn't have as optimistic of a view as I probably should have had. In fact, I didn't believe we would get as far with that issue as we did, but I felt like we needed to at least make the effort. And, at this point, I feel like just how much was accomplished in that short span of time, and what did we expect? First, we expected to make people aware of the issue, and we certainly did that.
1: Yes.
2: Secondly, we wanted to get third-party review of our material and independent confirmation, and we got that from a group in Belgium called GRIP, which specializes in weapons technologies and a number of others. The third thing and the last thing was that we got political action that would eventually result in proper analysis and review. And what has happened, and eventually a treaty. And what has happened in that regard is in the last month of last year, just a month ago, the European Parliament issued a request for proposals for a major comprehensive study on electromagnetic field effects, dealing with everything from microwave ovens and cell phones all the way to weapons technologies. And that report is going to be developed over the next year. At the same time, the Greens, the Social Democrats, and conservative members of the European Parliament have begun to look at these issues and are beginning to cooperate on these issues in terms of pushing forward a treaty agenda. And that's that kind of coalition in Europe would be like the Republicans and Democrats agreeing to do something in the United States. So it has very good potential, and I think that with effort on the part of individuals, because that's what happened with this story, is a lot of people took it upon themselves to talk to their congressional delegations, talk to the people that were around them, and that made the issue. I mean, that made this an issue and allowed it to go as far as it went. In this work, which we consider the most comprehensive compilation of materials we've ever assembled, we think it gives people even a better tool to work with.
1: But, boy, you're talking about, I mean, most of what you've got in here, to call it a brave new world would not be to do it justice at all. I mean, if even half of all this came to pass, we would be living in a world that you and I can't even imagine, one that wouldn't resemble. Maybe we're already there, for all I know, to a large degree. We're already there. I don't know. But the world would be so different, Doctor. Who would want to live in a world like this?
2: And that's the point. And I think that's the point that needs to be made as these technologies are advancing. And what's happening in technology generally, which a lot of people know but never really think much about, but from the invention of the wheel to where we are today in technology, that amount of knowledge is going to double in the next 9 to 10 months. And that rate of change makes it almost impossible for people just to keep up. And what we've tried to do is take an area of that we think has been neglected in terms of media, take that information and condense it in a way that can be useful. And I think there's more of that. I mean, you see it in a number of other areas where people are consolidating material so it's useful. And I think that's the challenge of the information age, is to get information out to engage the information democracy, because quite frankly, these are the kinds of issues that we need to be brought down into plain language so we can have the discussion as individuals and push it onto the plates of politicians.
1: Well, which one wins, though? Which one wins? In other words, with these technologies, a few people could control billions of people one way or the other through the acquisition of information or through some sort of direct control, which is discussed in your book. So it's going to be a race, a race between trying to get this into the public domain to be debated and those who would be the controllers.
2: Exactly right. In fact, we do in one of the closing chapters, we analyze Zbigniew Brzezinski's writings from the early 70s, and we also analyzed Huxley's ideas in the last essay he wrote, of a major essay he wrote, which was 4 years before his death, called Brave New World Revisited, which was looking at the technologies on a factual basis rather than the fiction novel. And what he said was, from the time he wrote the fiction novel in the 30s to what had happened by 1958, it was 40 years ahead of what he predicted. And what we saw in Brzezinski's writings in the early 70s were suggestions about these very technologies that we've been discussing, the idea of controlling the environment and controlling the emotions of human beings, was discussed in one of Brzezinski's books called Between Two Ages. And it was written, I think it was 73 or 71. But in any case, what he suggested in that work was that if you could ever figure out how to electronically stroke the ionosphere in just the right way, you could return a signal to the Earth that would change the behavior of human beings over a large geographic area. Again, that's the stuff of HARP. That's the stuff of a lot of technology. And the fact is that the science has caught up. We're now there where this discussion has no choice but to take place. In Europe, it's starting. In the U.S., it needs to begin.
1: Yeah, let's try this one on for size. On the dark side of things, if you had such a technology, and let's say that you could emit a signal that would come back to Earth and strike a wide geographic area and cause people who were normally not violent to be irritable first, and then finally, if kept up, to be driven to violence or anarchy, if you will.
2: That technology exists.
1: Yeah, I know. That's why I'm saying, if you were one of these conspiracy-minded folks who said to themselves, I believe there's a cabal out there that would like to control things, that wants a lot more control, that wants to change the nature of our country and others so that there is a universal control, then you would produce a crisis in order to implement the kind of control or bring on the kind of control that you desired.
2: Well, you know, it's interesting because that idea shows up in a couple places. One is a Council of Foreign Relations document with using new technologies for affecting covertly countries to the point of destabilizing them, as an example.
3: Yeah.
2: And the other is Zbigniew Brzezinski, who later became National Security Advisor to Carter. And what he was essentially saying in his text, Between Two Ages, and he said it plainly, he said it didn't matter who was in control, liberal or conservative. When these technologies were available, the temptation to use them to further political ends would be greater than their good sense to restrain.
3: Yep.
2: And that's the concern of the European Parliament. When they talk about weapons of political control, that is what they're talking about. They're talking about the comprehensive use of these various technologies for manipulating outcomes in a way that eliminates debate, that contains debate. And there's one military document that we cite that actually says that by using these kinds of weapon systems...
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0: 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And now, Art Bell.
1: In the future. I mean, that's the legacy of each war has been the returning veterans say, hey, we got to do whatever we can to not let this happen again, to not send our sons and daughters into that environment again.
2: Right.
1: But here we have a technology where we can insulate, and the value of peace is somehow diminished by dehumanizing it, by making it a video game. And I think that's, again, a drift of the technology that demands the ethical considerations, the moral considerations of what this is all about. Toward 1,000 years of peace, I think, is a goal that anyone and everyone on the planet shares. Getting there, it's going to be, I'm sure, all of the things that everyone predicts in terms of turmoil, because people don't give up power easily. And in this United States, the thing that will turn the tide is as the public gains knowledge of how much technology and information has been used to manipulate them, to subvert their rights, that's where you're going to see the change within our country, the same kind of changes that we saw all through Western Europe as governments were changed out in the last decade, and Eastern Europe in this last decade
2: yeah,
1: as well.
2: But everybody's working on this, who's anybody. And so if we're not, then we're derelict. China's, you know, they're working on it. The Russians, you know, they are. If the Iranians could be, they would be, and they might be.
1: They may very well be. And the fact is, electromagnetic weapon systems are probably one of the only kinds of systems that you could have a verifiable monitoring policy on, because every electromagnetic field generates a unique signal that can be detected by any one of the sophisticated countries with satellite-based technologies.
2: Yeah, but we can't even stop the proliferation of atomic weapons right now.
1: I agree with that. I don't think we're going to stop the proliferation of them. I think that it's important for us to know what these things are, to have the discussion, to develop the necessary defenses. I have no disagreement with any of that. The things that
2: But what are the... Just let's imagine an electromagnetic weapon that could... produce a state of anarchy, could suddenly sweep over people and they wouldn't even know it. They'd just be angry. They'd want to kill. Who knows? They'd be, you know, Mad Max scenario that would produce that kind of scenario in states or even across the United States. If that was in the hands of somebody else, they would use it. And I'm curious, Doctor, what would be a defense against that?
1: For individuals, I don't think there is any. I mean, if a government were to, because the carriers you use are any number of carriers, so
2: yes.
1: You would have to be able, you know, to monitor, you know, a lot of things. It's not just a simple zero in on this carrier and zero in on this frequency.
2: Right.
1: So you've got a lot of different delivery systems. So I don't think it can be effectively guarded against by an individual. On the other hand, again, it depends upon the policy of government and what those government policies are. I mean, think about it from the standpoint of one of our allies. Okay, we have allies. We have a history of spying on our allies and using our CIA to do it, doing a lot of things that make our allies a little insecure.
2: As they do with us, by the way.
1: Absolutely. And the fact is, when you look at competing entities, I mean, do foreign governments want to see that technology used against their citizens? The answer to that is no. You know, when it comes to the other guy, the answer is absolutely not. But that's what's going to create the discussion for what is, and then that's going to decide on what policy guidelines those things.
2: So what are we going to end up with? Some sort of mutual assured Mad Max scenario?
1: Well, I think the technologies are going to evolve. There's no question about it. They're going to be developed, and the concerns that are being expressed by the Department of Defense of the United States is that as the understanding of the mechanisms by which these things work, there's nothing so sophisticated here. It's things that can be constructed off the shelf, and that's a big concern. I mean, the concern of, for instance, a small portable EMP weapon driving down Wall Street, knocking out computer databases, would be highly disruptive to the entire global economy.
2: Sure would.
1: That technology is possible. That technology exists. I mean, even the control of

0: in terms of distribution, manufacturing, I mean, when things come through customs, people even know what they're looking at in half the instances. There's a lot of reasons why we have to discuss what's out there, and there's a lot of reasons why we should evolve policy on how and when, if ever, some of these technologies are going to be deployed, and that requires some discussion. The idea that you have the ability to manipulate environments and having unforeseen consequences perhaps on other parts of the planet, making an adversary out of an ally overnight, all of those possibilities are before us. What we do with the technology...
1: Okay, doctor, I think most of us know that you can detonate a nuclear weapon high up in the atmosphere and take out perhaps a great part of North America's transistors. In other words, goodbye computers, goodbye everything that is solid state. Just, it's gone.
0: Right.
1: Now, are you saying that, for example, a weapon has been developed, in your view, that could do that without the detonation of a nuclear device?
0: Absolutely. In fact, it is cited within the documents on HAARP, and it's also cited on smaller scale weaponry down to the size weapons that are used for disabling an automobile, for policing use, for instance. In fact, we have a Department of Justice article on that very device and the patent that goes along with it. You know, all of this is from a small scale to a large scale. The principles apply. It's a matter of how big is your target, what is your delivery system, how much power do you have, can you pulse that energy in a compact way where you don't require some huge source of energy. You just need to be able to release it in a very, very short span of time. And that's essentially what's been developed. There was even at Philips lab, which was responsible for the development of the HAARP technology, they demonstrate a pulse weapon that's just basically a huge bank of capacitors that store energy, then suddenly discharge it one big burst.
1: Right. Yes. Oh, I can certainly imagine that. I can certainly imagine that. Well, I'm not exactly sure where this leaves us. It seems to me it leaves us reasonably defenseless. In other words, right now, as you said, how about at the government level? In other words, if an energy device like that was unleashed on us, would we have a way? I mean, we can't even stop ballistic missiles. Can we stop something coming at the speed of light? I don't see how.
0: It's, you know, this is the whole nature of all of this. I mean, it forces, you know, at least in terms of, you know, what are the real threats and what are the real concerns. And when you look, I mean, the coming storm, I mean, that is emerging as we speak in some part of the planet. The fact of the matter is these things are upon us. The technology is here. The discussion has to take place. What comes of it depends upon a lot of independent factors, but I can guarantee you, if no one does anything, we will see that brave new world appear in our lifetimes, and it's not going to be a pleasant place to be.
1: All right. Hold on right there, Doctor. We'll open up the phone lines when we get back. I'm Art Bell. Dr. Nick Begich is here. Earth Rising, the Revolution Toward 1,000 Years of Peace.
2: He's saying, you've got something for me.
1: But we never use psychological warfare.
2: You call love, but confess.
1: Certainly not against our own people, right?
2: You've been a-messin' where you shouldn't have been a-messin'. And now someone else is getting all your best.
1: Been angry lately, have you?

0: all over you.
1: Good morning. We'll be right back. Don't touch that dial.
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1: Good morning. This song really does say it, doesn't it?

thing about it is, it may not take that long. This song really reaches into the future. Way out there, to 10,000 years. Begins in 2525. Actually, a lot of what he prognosticated for that in later years is here now. And that's what we're talking about.

0: Good morning, everybody. Dr. Nick Begich. Well, all right. Back now to Alaska and Dr. Nick Begich. Doctor, welcome back.
1: Thanks.
0: Your book, Earth Rising, The Revolution Toward a Thousand Years of Peace, is available, I take it, Amazon.com and the normal...
1: Actually, Amazon doesn't have it up yet.
0: They don't have
1: it. Literally have just got it out. You've got one of the very first copies you released. So
0: do I? Really? All right.
1: Yeah, we do have it available. I can give a toll-free if that's all right.
0: It's all right.
1: All right. It's 888-690-1277, and the book is $21.
0: $21, huh?
1: And that
0: includes priority shipping. There's so much in this book, Doctor. We could do 100 shows on what's in this book.
1: This what we really wanted to do, too, is give a good overview, but still pack it pretty full. So it's pretty dense in terms of the amount of material. But I think it's real manageable in terms of how the story builds, because we try and explain each technology that you need to understand in order to get to the next one. So it's ordered in that kind of a way. And it really builds the knowledge of average people in terms of these areas.
0: All right. A lot of people have a lot of questions for you, so let's go explore. First-time caller line, you're on the air with Dr. Begich. Good morning.
2: Excellent. Am I on the line?
0: Yes, you're on the line. You're going to have to speak up good and loud. Where are you?
2: In Los Angeles, Ricardo here.
0: Yes.
2: Question about the storms in Chiapas and Central America and whether there's a way to know whether HAARP project or the American military has amplified those storms and the possibility of the governments benefiting from that.
0: All right. Let's do that. Let's ask. The weather has been crazy, Doctor?
1: It's plausible. You know, the other thing to consider is HAARP, you know, when people think of HAARP, they always think of just Alaska, but there's other facilities that have been retrofitted over the years. One of those is Arecibo, Puerto Rico, which is a little closer to the area that this caller is concerned with. And you know, we've not followed that as closely as perhaps we could have. But it's, you know, it's plausible that other systems and other things are contributing to this. And the difficulty now is sort of sorting it out, because we know the natural cycle is on the upswing where these kinds of anomalies normally occur, but we also know on the backdrop of that are these new technologies. So in order to make those kinds of suppositions, I guess, is what they are now, but in order to make them factual, you'd really have to know what facilities were operating where, and you'd need to be able to correlate that material. And there's no independent monitoring like that going on, but that's one of the things that we've asked Europeans to consider undertaking in terms of following what's happening with this technology.
0: All right. Well, here's something I've been thinking about. We know, for example, recently that since the, quote, Cold War, end quote, because I don't think it's really over, but since it's over, the U.S. military has reported that our submarines have measured a change in the thickness of the ice at the Arctic over the last two decades of 40%. Now, they just got around to telling us about this recently, because before that it was a secret, you know, military secret. Now, we have 40% less ice, and it's going rapidly. That's serious, Doctor.
1: It is. In fact, it actually goes back a lot of years. It's not just over the last two decades, because if you look here in Alaska, for instance, at the early pioneers and where they were prospecting at the turn of the century and the glaciers that they traversed and the measurements that were taken, some of these glaciers have dropped by 1,000 feet in thickness. I mean,
0: yep.
1: There has been a warming trend since at least the 1890s in Alaska, based on that. And it's accelerated in recent years. There's no question
0: about
1: that.
0: That's right. So let us for a second just think of a scenario. Let's say that they're well aware of what's going on, that there is a change occurring, and they're trying to do something about it. Now, I realize that ascribes awfully good motives to whoever is using this technology, but it could be, couldn't it?
1: If it is, I really think it's where man's crossed the line, because the ability to, we don't even understand enough about how to properly model the planet in terms of what interactions we might create inadvertently. And this is where the danger, wherein lies the danger with all of this technology. When you think about whether it's a human being or a plant or the planet itself, energy plays an important role in the existence of all physical matter. I
0: mean,
1: energy is the essence underlying atoms and molecules and chemicals and compounds. And what these systems, this whole idea of electromagnetic warfare addresses, is manipulating the energy so as to cause effects, whether it's weather effects, whether it's generation of earthquake, as Secretary of Defense Cohen referenced in his presentation on weapons of mass destruction, or whether it's manipulating human beings or creating illness. I mean, there's so many ways to manipulate energy, but the basic understanding is that by manipulating energy, you can have profound effect on both living organisms and other systems, including weather systems and the like.
0: Wildcard Line, you're on the air with Dr. Nick Begich. Hello.
3: Good evening, gentlemen. For a long time, I've been wanting to call you, Art, and talk to you about Columbine. I just don't think the way it was reported made sense. There were holes in the story. For instance, the TV camera tape was accidentally being changed just at that time. Mm-hmm. To me, that leaves too much to coincidence. The other thing is, how did they get all those pipe bombs and all those large rifles, et cetera, big guns in without being seen?
0: To this day, we don't know.
3: Unless someone was working with them. Now, our country wants the guns away from Americans and our freedom to carry guns gone. Could they be using mind control, and could they be centering it on a few selected children so that this kind of thing would be taken up and cause a tremendous tragedy at school after school?
0: We've had all this school violence, Doctor, and when you're talking about the kinds of things you're talking about, it leads to obvious speculation of this sort about what occurred at Columbine and what's occurred elsewhere.
1: You know, the speculation, I mean, I understand that, but by the same token, you know, look at other forms of how behavior is affected. And when you look at the media generally in terms of how they amplify those events, and what are they being amplified for, and the political discussions that surround shooting incidents, really they sort of generate additional shooting incidents, number one, and number two, they become the rallying points for whatever cause against gun ownership
0: that's right
1: that people want to raise. But
0: that's
1: the reality is,
0: every time, almost immediately, in fact, when there's a tragedy, you can expect the president to talk about gun control within, at the outside, 48 hours.
1: That's right. And an interesting statistic that people should think about is there are four times more people killed in the United States by medical malpractice than gunshot wounds. And you never hear the outcry about regulating that industry a little bit more carefully in terms of scrutiny over professionals that may cause those deaths being out of the profession. And, you know, it's an interesting analogy, because whatever you want to make of a political issue, it proves the point. It can be made. And I think that point, in terms of a broader agenda, if you followed some of the CNN stories and C-SPAN has run some things, the issues of privacy and the Internet and all of that is becoming more widely discussed in the mainstream media, which is why, again, the whole idea of what all of our technology is doing is in the attention of most people. I mean, Y2K, if it taught us anything, it taught us to question our technology and think about our technology from the standpoint of how dependent we are and what it can do to us. And as an extension of that kind of thinking, we need to look at all of the things that we're doing and say, does this make sense for what we've...
0: Well, I could do a CNN story or an NBC story after one of these tragedies. You know, they would go inevitably to a neighbor who would say, oh, he was just a model little boy. He was a quiet little boy. We never gave it a second thought. He's been part of the neighborhood and well thought of, and... so we can't imagine what could have caused him to do what he just did. And that could apply across the board. That's exactly the kind of interview you get.
1: That's right. And you know, what's interesting is the idea, the thought that perhaps the government would do that. In the MK Ultra documents that we quote in our latest book, this, again, it talks about the fact that the ultimate test is in the field, and the fact that it has to be done covertly and without the knowledge or consent of the victims. And it's discussing MKUltra, for those that don't know, is about mind control. It was a project run by the CIA that was investigated by the United States Senate, and a tremendous amount was disclosed. Unfortunately, most of it was also shredded at the time.
0: You know, actually, the CIA man I had on the other last week, it was his department that initiated MKUltra.
1: Oh, great.
0: But he didn't want to talk a lot about it, though. East of the Rockies, you're on the air with Dr. Nick Begich. Hello.
4: Hello, Art. Another great show. Dr. Begich, read your first book, and I'll be calling you for tomorrow on the next one. I think
1: right,
4: you should already be considered for the Nobel Peace Prize.
1: Well, thanks.
4: I have two questions, if I may. Number one, I have been very interested in doing research on mind control. There's tons of stuff on the Internet, and so perhaps that's the reason I'm a little more aware of it. But there has been, in my area, an explosion of microwave towers. And I know that, you know, fiber optics and cellular and pagers and all are the norm today.
0: That's right.
4: And the deregulation has caused a lot of companies. Nevertheless, I rode, I guess, down the interstate 50 miles and counted 67 towers. And they just, I just noticed them. I mean, they just, if they're just coming up like weeds. Interestingly, some of them are at post offices. I was wondering, do you make anything of that, or am I just...
1: Well, those are probably cell phone relays and towers. And here's an important consideration, and we cite this in a couple of places, is the ability to utilize, and again, I want to emphasize this, virtually any carrier. You can modulate a frequency on virtually any carrier that can affect human physiological processes. And this is the important consideration, is whatever these systems are, assume they're being used as cell phones. That's fine. That's great. That's wonderful in that sense. But the fact is, could they be used in another way? The answer to that is absolutely yes. Whether it's your television set, and there's a couple of patents that we cite there, being able to use the cable to bring in subliminals that are beyond the control of the operator, that's possible. I mean, anything, radio signals in the Gulf War, in fact, we cite one report. And we had speculated on this, you know, with the things we had learned during the HAARP story. But what came out eventually was that they put ultra-high frequency signals in the ultrasonic range on radio carriers in such a way that they brought in what they called silent sounds. And that's what created the fear and the anxiety in the Iraqi troops.
0: Oh, I remember they were actually, CNN was reporting they were paralyzed with fear.
1: Yeah, and this wasn't because of the bombing. It came out that it was, in fact, because of these new electromagnetic weapon systems, the idea of being able to carry that message in such a way as to just scare them to death. And that's why you saw those mass surrenderings. I mean, in those senses, you know, great, it avoided death, it did a lot of things. I have no problem with that. What I'm concerned about is a major initiative between DOD and Department of Justice. And we cite probably around 100 documents out of DOJ that show the transfer of many of these technologies for policing organizations. And this changes the picture in terms of Americans and where we should be on that issue. I mean, do we want these technologies used in our streets and our cities against American citizens? And if so, under what conditions do we want to see that happen? And this is an extremely important issue when you look at, all right, if you use them against an enemy, that's one thing, but if you're using it against your own citizenry or you have the ability to do so,
0: yeah.
1: Should that be regulated? I believe it should. And should Americans call for that regulation? I believe they should. In terms of surveillance technology, should our government be able to skirt the law under the Echelon program? No, and I don't believe most Americans would agree that they should. Where is the line drawn in terms of protections, in terms of terrorists and real threats, and the imagined threats of our government?
0: It's all blurred. That's the problem now. It's all blurred. What was once clear is now not clear. In other words, as you mentioned, with Echelon, they can virtually spy on their own citizens, get all the information they want legally by skirting the law.
1: And it's the upside-down equation. On the one hand, the average person becomes more and more transparent, while on the other hand, governments become less and less transparent.
0: Yeah.
1: That's fundamentally wrong within democracies. A certain amount of information is necessary for public debate, and yes, It means that certain things get disclosed. We don't have to tell people how to build these things, but we ought to have a discussion about their merit and their use. And that's legitimate. And we've allowed the secrecy syndrome since World War II to advance to the point where it's just totally out of control. I mean, when you look at the budgets, in 1997, the Air Force equipment budget, according to the Washington Post, 40% of that was for black projects.
0: Mm-hmm.
1: Projects so secret, even the Congress doesn't know what they're putting the money out for.
0: That's right.
1: And in a democracy, that's problematic. The idea, and this is where the change, I believe, will come. When people realize what our own government has done, when you consider the Department of Energy, Secretary O'Leary suggesting that 500,000, a half a million Americans were experimented on without their consent. When the whole story is told, and those are just indicators of what's out there, Americans are going to be mad, and we're going to get the change that I think Americans are looking for. And that's ultimately, when people say, what can protect us from this? That is what can protect us from this, is our own initiative to engage the political process and insist that our elected people, as they roll around this election year, that they get the message on these issues and
0: all
1: to
0: right.
1: deliver the information.
0: Meanwhile, they're mostly debating taxes and, you know, all the things that Americans are used to hearing in presidential debates. Actually, the night has a lot more than 1,000 eyes. It may have millions of eyes, and some of them may be on you.
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1: Good morning, everybody. Dr. Nick Begich is here, and we're on the line. So if you have a question, that's what we're here for. We're talking about a very, very brave new world. Or is it really, is it more like a cowardly world when you think about it? Intrusion at every level you can imagine. Even in your own mind, without permission, that's not a brave new world, is it? It's actually kind of a cowardly new world. But maybe that's the way it's going to go. I'm Art Bell, and this is the place where we talk about stuff like this. Once again, from Alaska, Dr. Nick Begich. Welcome back, Nick.
2: It's good to be back.
1: All right, again, folks, the book is Earth Rising, The Revolution Toward a Thousand Years of Peace, but it's kind of a deceptive title. It's a great hope, but slightly deceptive in terms of what's actually in the book. What's in the book is every nightmare you've ever had, and a few you no doubt have not yet had. To get the book, you call 1-888-690-1277. And you do that, what, during the day, doctor?
2: Any time, 24 hours, it's up and running. And,
1: all right.
2: You can also go to our website, which is linked to yours tonight.
1: Right, of course. We always do that. But the phone number for the book is the important one, 1-888-690-1277. West of the Rockies, you're on the air with Dr. Nick Begich. Hello.
3: Hey, Art, how's it going?
1: All right.
3: Hey, this is Patrick from the Word Eyes to See, the band Word Eyes to See.
1: Yes,
3: MP3.
1: Sir. Yes.
3: Hey, yeah, we've been talking, the band has, a lot about the situation that's going on. We've been noticing on TV a lot of commercials for different types of drugs, for everything from depression to, you know, do you feel uncomfortable amongst a crowd? And it just seems like there's a lot of things like that going on.
1: Right.
3: And also, it seems here in the last few years, particularly, a lot more violence with kids. And I don't think that a lot of these kids are doing the violence based on illicit, illegal drugs. And I started wondering, you know, what's causing this? And then I read his book, this harp, his harp book, Angels Don't Play That Harp. And my sister had given me the book. And I just kind of tied it in, and I started thinking, well, you know, if that's what's going on, some kind of mind control with this electromagnetics, maybe the government and other people are in on this and that they're trying to alter it or do something about it using mind control psychology drugs. What do you think about that, doctor?
2: You know, there's a couple things. There was as I mentioned earlier in the show tonight, there was a big initiative during the Bush administration, and I didn't really go into detail about what that was about, but essentially they were going to go into inner cities and with the utilizing teachers, pick out the students that were exhibiting non-conforming behavior. And then those children they were going to test and then interview families and then medicate those kids with drugs under the premise that their disorder was somehow genetically based and could be detected by a series of tests. That got squashed, fortunately, but it's come back. I mean, since that was the early 90s, it came back again. There was $42 million spent on various studies to try and demonstrate that that's a possibility. And then, and we cite some of this research in our latest work. But the other thing that came out that was real interesting is that the development of psychoactive drugs, drugs that change behavior, are being evolved to the point where you can basically take a pill for whatever personality you want to have that day. And
1: uh-oh, we're losing our caller here. Hey, caller, are you there? No, we lost him to a burst of static.
2: In any case, those drugs are being developed, and the marketing trends that you see on television right now is doing a lot of things. One is it's, again, sort of indoctrinating the next generation with the idea that take a pill for anything, that's where the solutions are. And the other thing that it's doing is it's significantly driving up the price of prescription and patent medicines because that advertising is an expensive element to the entire equation. So it's having two effects, neither of which is necessarily good. And the idea of taking a pill to change your behavior, you know, it's sometimes it's important. I mean, the emotions we're feeling are indicators that, you know, we need to deal with things, whether they're fear, and pleasure, depression, whatever. Those are important human attributes that are signals to us, you know, in terms of our interpretation of the reality around us. We don't want to be walking around in some semi-zombification state to maintain some level of happiness. That's just as abusive as an alcoholic, quite frankly.
1: Right you are. First-time caller line, you're on the air with Dr. Begich. Hi.
4: Hello.
1: Hello.
4: Hi. Doctor, I've got a question for you about, you were talking before about using the transmitters to do a deep bass resonance kind of thing to alter behavior.
2: Yes.
4: What I want to know is basically how does a regular person, just like me, but not me, how does somebody hack into that and use it themselves?
2: Well, actually, there's a number, and this is sort of the other side of the sword. I mean, all
1: now,
2: of these
1: now be things... careful here, Doctor. I have a feeling you're talking to somebody who is a hacker.
4: No. I just wish I was.
2: Well, in terms of the technology, I mean, for instance, for altering the brain state, there's a number of brain states that are conducive to things like artistic work or concentration in terms of learning or accelerated learning, and there are tools that will create what's called brain entrainment. And what that is where an external signal creates a mechanism by which the brain locks onto it. So it begins to mirror that external signal. This is the way many of these weapon systems work. But if you're, say, trying to get into an artistic state, an alpha state of consciousness that people enter when they're doing really artistic work, you can drive your brain waves into that frequency range to allow a higher level of proficiency at that time. And that can be done by flashing light. It can be done by what's called bioaural beat, where you have two sound waves, one entering the left ear and one entering the right ear, and say one's coming in at 16,000 cycles per second or 16,000 pulses per second, and the other is coming in at 16,007. They'll cancel and leave a standing wave of seven cycles, which is an alpha rhythm. And
4: hey,
2: you'll entrain.
4: But wouldn't that be a lot like television that you're describing there?
2: Actually, that's a good example, because in Japan, people remember a couple years ago, there were 700 kids that had epileptic seizures watching a cartoon.
1: Yeah. Sure.
2: And what happened is the brain entrained to a frequency that for certain people, it triggers that reaction, epileptic seizure, but it was the flashing of the light that triggered it. So there's a negative effect. In other words, that window frequency that triggers an epileptic seizure is certainly one you wouldn't want to utilize for enhancing learning. But, you know, each frequency is specific to a brain state. So,
4: yeah, but since when has the government wanted to enhance learning, though?
2: Sure. I mean, again, yeah. This, I think, is the biggest injustice in terms of the technology when you get right down to it. Because think about it. If you have the capability of transferring a memory set, for instance, as a concept, what about transferring a language, you know, like Spanish or something? You know, I mean, if you want to talk about accelerated learning in a decent application, provided you're in control of what you're putting in, you know, that's a tremendous thing. Because you have to remember that these systems bypass the normal filters of good and bad. In other words, consciousness is not so much at play here.
4: Right.
2: It's a direct feed. So when you look at the technologies, yeah, there's good applications. I can tell you on some of the brain entrainment technologies are being used with brain biofeedback right now for recovering stroke victims to get them to be able to better utilize the other portions of the brain that are still functional. They're being used for kids with attention deficit disorders to slow the brain down.
4: Okay,
2: or to speed the brain
4: up.
2: Okay,
4: but on a larger scale, though, I don't mean to monopolize all the time here, but I'm really interested in this. On a larger scale, then, I mean, could you use an amplified signal to affect, say, a crowd that's being affected by another signal? Can you counteract something that somebody else is doing?
2: If you can monitor what's coming in, you can, and you have a sufficient energy source to counteract, you can cancel the wave. But that requires some real sophisticated equipment, because you got to be able to cover. You have to first of all know what part of the spectrum they're going to use for the carrier, and then you have to be able to.
1: It's really not a lot different, though, than the hacker wars that are going on right now between the government and the hackers out there trying to get into these systems, and I might add, successfully getting.
2: Yeah, I mean, the ingenuity of average people is far beyond what we give ourselves credit for, and when people start looking at things in terms of how they work, because the basic understanding of the mechanisms yield the solutions as well, or yield other applications. And this is why the science should be opened up, because the idea of using this technology, for instance, for healing purposes instead of killing purposes would make sense to the majority of the population. The problem is it's classified. It's not accessible. So on the private side, this stuff evolves very slowly with nowhere near the billions of taxpayer money pumped into the development of the foundational, first the theoretical, and then the foundational, and then the technological innovations that we're essentially denied as the American tax-paying public paying for this stuff.
1: Well, it is, as I said earlier, then, really a race. Wildcard Line, you're on the air with Dr. Begich. Good morning.
5: Yeah, good morning, Art. This is Dan in McLean, Virginia. I had a question concerning the possibility that the chemical trails may be a way of testing the dispersion, enhancing the dispersion of the, for example, the HARP test, the frequencies, or as a way of, on the other side, maybe putting up a protective layer.
1: Yeah, it's a really good question, Dan. We have been tracking these, and I'm sure you're aware of the controversy,
2: yes.
1: Doctor. Of these contrails that are not what they used to be, it appears something is being sprayed that is not usual. And we have a million things to speculate about, but a lot of people have thought that perhaps some of this could be used to track emissions that are being made from someplace.
2: It's plausible. I haven't followed that as closely as a lot of others have, and quite frankly, there's maybe even something else that should be considered, because in the context of electromagnetic weapon systems, one of the things that's well understood is that if a population, for instance, has within them a certain chemical or chemical compound, you can resonate a frequency that triggers some reaction with that chemical compound, or by the same token, inoculates everyone that's been exposed to that chemical compound versus anyone else entering that environment.
1: Exactly.
2: And so in this sense, it's certainly plausible. I mean, we know from the military's own literature that this methodology for sort of introducing your troops into the battlefield safely while you've infected everyone else and still be able to hit everyone with an invisible weapon system, but only the enemy is adversely affected, is the concept. You know, in carrying that a little further, there's another document that we located that talks about the idea of developing biological weapons based on genetics that are race specific.
1: Yeah.
2: And in these instances, what it would require is just the touch of an individual on someone of that race, and they would be affected by whatever that disease was. So you could move through a community, for instance, a few people, and just touch a few people, and you've spread some kind of a disease that can cover a whole population. And that research was done in South Africa, it's being done in the United States, and it's being done around the world. So these are all very profound in terms of when you look at them. I mean, we think about the things we saw in mainstream media, cloning. I mean, that whole concept coming into reality from science fiction was a shock to the whole planet.
1: Oh, as far as I'm concerned, I would be willing to lay money that in a lab somewhere in the world, a human being has already been cloned.
2: To expect otherwise would be naive, given what we know about the evolution of science when it finally hits the public. We know that what's gone on behind the public view is substantial. And when you look at the whole cloning concept, I mean, one of the things that we cite is the idea now that they can multiply brain cells in the lab, and they've also figured out how to couple brain cells directly to computer chips, so they can evolve a whole new classification of computing capacity based on that concept.
1: Yes, you've got a chapter on computers in general, don't you?
2: Yeah, we touch on it throughout, because the whole idea, what's happening is the convergence of three main areas of technology: information technology, which we all pretty much understand, biotechnologies, which we are all learning an awful lot about in recent years, and then thirdly is nanotechnology, which is miniaturization that we're starting to hear a little bit more about.
1: Oh, yes.
2: But all three of these converge, and when they converge, you end up with a mixing of technologies that make a quantum leap above the sum of their total. I mean, it's an incredible leap when those technologies combine, and you look at things like the most powerful desktop computers being 1,000 times more powerful, or conversely, the miniaturization of computing power down to the size of a grain of rice from what you currently have on your desktop.
1: It's all on the horizon, or already breadboarded by somebody.
2: Exactly.
1: All right. East of the Rockies, you are on the air with Dr. Nick Begich.
6: Hello.
1: Hello.
6: Hi. I have three possibilities that I wanted the doctor's thoughts on.
1: Sure. Where are you?
6: I'm in Connecticut.
1: Okay. We don't have a lot of time, so lay them out.
6: Okay. First, this type of technology would cost a lot of money to monitor someone, correct?
2: You mean an individual?
6: Or someone in the general population.
2: To track an individual person?
6: Yeah.
2: The technologies are pretty dense. I mean, the ability to monitor, like, for instance, if you have a cell phone, to track your movements by GPS is relatively easy and cheap if they want to do it. Tracking the movements of individuals depends on their motivation. It can be highly costly depending on what environment that individual's in, but it can be very cheap as well.
6: Okay. Then the possibilities I wanted to express had to do with the marketplace and making money. What do you think are the possibilities of one of those big media conglomerates, which there are like 9 or 10 that control all the publishing, radio, and TV, creating like a virtual reality for someone they picked out in the population to have a constant feedback system, to have a constant stream of information for ideas?
2: It's possible, but look at it in the broader context. I mean, isn't that essentially what they do? I mean, isn't that what major conglomerates do?
1: That's right.
2: When you think about them as they move into the developing world, they change traditional structures into consumers, you know, basically, and completely alter the value systems, belief systems,
6: right,
2: and needs and wants of everyone in those societies and communities. And we don't see it in our own because the change isn't so quick and rapid and stark. It's like boiling the frog. If you do it slowly, they never jump out. But if you throw them in boiling water, they jump out. You know, why is Americans not regarded well in the third world? It's because of the abrupt changes that our policies bring, and not so much by Americans as individuals, but primarily by multinationals who are perceived as what Americans are. And, you know, we're seeing that already. Would it happen on a more sophisticated level?
6: Mm-hmm.
2: Yes. Already in Japan, for instance, and we cite this, is that in department stores in 7 different languages, they broadcast, again, using the silent sounds, using ultrasonics, in stores to tell people not to shoplift or it'll be turned into the police.
6: That kind of leads me to my next possibility, advertising. With this technology, a market researcher can determine what people like to use and produce products and advertise to the subconscious and sell products accordingly.
2: And that's advertising. That's the whole concept in a nutshell. I mean, the sophistication, the more information you have on the consumer, and that's essentially what's being developed. I mean, every time you scan something at the grocery store to your medical records, to everything about you exists somewhere. And those databases are consolidated and drawn on for law enforcement. We cite a number of places there.
1: Doctor, we're at the top of the hour. Again, the book is Earth Rising, The Revolution Toward 1,000 Years of Peace, and it is chock full of this. I mean, we haven't covered, I don't think we've covered 1/100th of what's in the book.
2: That's probably about right. We've covered a lot of ground, but there's an awful lot there.
1: And so that dictates the fact that we will do another show, no doubt. If they leave me on the air.
2: Yeah, if we can keep it up. Keep it up and keep the signal strong.
1: All right, doctor. We will have you on again. I can assure you, and we will do more of this because obviously there is so very much more to do. All right?
2: All right. Sounds good.
1: Thank you and good night.
2: Thank you and good night to everyone.
1: From the high desert, I'm Art Bell. Good night.
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0: high desert and the great American Southwest, I bid you good evening, good morning, as the case may be, and welcome to another edition of the Best in Live Overnight Talk Radio, radiating in all directions from the Hawaiian and Tahitian island chains in the west all the way east to the Caribbean and the U.S. Virgin Islands, south into South America, north well to the pole. Good morning. This is Coast to Coast AM. I'm Art Bell. It's great to be here, and there's a little different bumper music to get us started this morning, because that's what I grabbed. It has been about here a wild day, let me tell you. Anyway, we've got a very, very interesting program, very interesting, coming up for you this evening. Dr. Stephen Greer, the head of CSETI, is with us. He is widely regarded as the world's foremost authority on the subject of extraterrestrial intelligence. And that's quite a statement. And is the founder of the and international director of the Center for the Study of Extraterrestrial Intelligence. Makes a sense, right? CSETI, a lifetime member of Alpha Omega Alpha, the nation's most prestigious medical honor society. Dr. Greer is an emergency physician and former chairman of the Department of Emergency Medicine at Caldwell Memorial Hospital in North Carolina. As director of CSETI, he's led research teams throughout the world investigating the existence of ETI, extraterrestrial intelligence. He has met with and provided briefings for senior members of government, military, and intelligence operations in the U.S. and around the world, including senior CIA officials, joint chiefs of staff, White House staff, senior members of Congress and congressional committees, and as a matter of fact, he's been doing an awful lot of that lately, and that's really what he's here to talk about. Dr. Greer has been seen and heard by millions worldwide on shows like Larry King, CBS, BBC, NTV in Japan, sightings and encounters, and on and on and on. You ought to know who Dr. Stephen Greer is. If you don't, you will in a moment. That is the Gold Rose Company. Now, let me see. We've got to get a North American trading in here, and then we are off and running. And Dr. Stephen Greer, who's been in Washington, just wait till you hear what he's been up to. Well, we may get to him sooner than I thought. Whatever it was, did not occur. So let's go to Dr. Greer very quickly, and we'll catch up in a moment. Dr. Greer.
1: Yes.
0: Well, good morning.
1: Good morning.
0: And welcome back to the program.
1: Thank you.
0: It is indeed morning where you are. I suspect after, 2 o'clock in the morning?
1: Yes, we left for 2 a.m. here.
0: Mm-hmm. All right. What in the world have you been up to? I know that... I know you're trying to get congressional hearings. I know that you've got in excess of 100 people, I've heard, lined up.
1: That's right, we do. I'll have to say that what we completed in April, on April 9th, was a historic gathering of members of Congress and staffers and people from the executive branch and embassies in Washington who came to a closed briefing where they were presented with a really overwhelming amount of evidence related to the subject of UFOs, and were able to hear about a dozen firsthand top-secret military and intelligence witnesses relate what they directly have been involved in and have seen. And you could sense, really, in the meeting room a certain amount of astonishment from some of the people gathered as they listened to that testimony. And what we did was ask them to seriously consider holding open hearings. And I have to emphasize, we were asking for open hearings in the Congress where all 115 witnesses whom we have identified could be subpoenaed and could testify. And if they are allowed to do so, a definitive case for the existence of extraterrestrial life forms and the reality of...
2: Welcome to Nigh Underground, bringing you Art Bell classics all the way from the high desert. 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And now, Art Bell.

0: 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And now, Art Bell.
1: There, when one of these signals came in, we had a man, for example, who was in the Space Command Center in Norfolk, Virginia, when an extraordinary event took place in October of 1981. This was a man with a top-secret FBI clearance.
2: Doctor, may I back you up for 1 second? I mean, what you said is so incredible. You said that you had a witness who testified that they received a signal of some duration. Can you tell us anything about, I mean, this is important stuff. Can you tell us anything about that signal, the nature of it, how long it was, whether it had repeated ever, or what judgment they made about it?
1: Well, the judgment that was made, but which they have not released or discussed publicly, is that it was not a Earth-based signal. It was not one from one of our birds, one of our satellites. It was not a naturally occurring signal from radiation in space, and that it was apparently a deliberate artificial signal which was received, and all the computer systems locked onto this.
2: Wow.
1: And that this has happened over about 36 times now. Now, you know, in fact, what he said was, is that what are we going to do if we have this kind of thing going on, which is not being discussed to the public? How are we going to get it revealed to the public that there are extraterrestrial devices landing on terra firma, and that there are all these people who are desperately, and when I say desperately, some of them are literally on death's door because of age and illness, who are wanting to testify about the most astonishing and important thing in the history, arguably, of the human race. And that was one of the things that was emphasized by all of the witnesses, is that, and by the way, I want to emphasize to the debunkers who may be listening, such as Philip Klass and others, who, by the way, the following day had to be escorted out of the facility. But
2: really? They had to take Phil out?
1: That's another whole story. Yeah,
2: he must have gotten very excited.
1: Well, I wasn't there, but my staff said it was interesting. But basically, you know, here you have all these people gathered there, and every one of these witnesses who have had top-secret clearances, who have been present during unambiguous and unequivocal UFO events. I'm not talking lights in the sky. I'm talking very significant events. Every one of these people have signed a statement saying that they will testify under oath before Congress with the penalty of perjury of going to jail if they're lying. And these people are extremely courageous to be doing this. And I have to emphasize that this closed briefing that CSETI convened and that we organized over the last, 8 or 10 weeks was something that was not an official hearing in Congress. It was something that these people were willing to come forward to make the point to these members of Congress and also to their staff members and also members of the National Academy of Sciences who are there and other people, that this subject is real and it deserves serious investigation and serious attention.
2: All right. Do you have any details on that signal received? For example, do you know what in or frequency range it might have been in?
1: That information I don't have right here in front of me. It was discussed, and the astronomer who was there certainly has that information, a great deal of it. He also confirmed to us that all of these signals that had come in were had been ruled out as being anything Earth-based, satellite, covert satellite, or natural from the known natural universe. So it's interesting that this has happened, as I mentioned, several times. And
2: okay, was this, you tell me when I can't probe, but was this a major university of some sort, doctor, that received this astronomy?
1: This was the Harvard Observatory.
2: Harvard.
1: As you know, I don't know, your listeners might know there's the SETI project, not to be confused with CSETI,
2: right,
1: that Carl Sagan and Frank Drake had been involved with, and they spent a lot of money to retrofit and refurbish the Harvard Observatory, which is, of course, west of Boston, out in the countryside, where they have the Beta system set up, which is a billion-channel capacity to scan all these different channels.

0: channels looking for extraterrestrial signals. And that is where these signals came in. In fact, that he was actually, this astronomer was in the observatory at Harvard when this signal came in, and it was quite obvious. He was there with a group of astronomers really making a visit when this came in, and he says everyone went into action, I mean immediately, and began to do the work they have to do to confirm these signals. And
1: it provokes a million questions, like where were they looking when they got the signal?
0: Yes, I don't have that data, I'm afraid, at this, you know, with me right here.
1: But they were saying it was unambiguous, that this had to have been an intelligently generated signal of some sort.
0: And that's certainly the assessment this astronomer made from that and other signals. Now, you know, it's interesting because it can always be stated tenuously or obfuscated and somewhat clouded by saying, well, you know, until they come back a million times with the same signal.
1: Yeah.
0: But the fact of the matter is this has happened more than once, and I think certainly many of the people in these conventional fields know that we're not alone and that we're already having communication. But it simply isn't being discussed publicly, and there are breaks that have been applied to this whole question. But this witness, by the way, was sort of middle of the road in terms of what we had there in terms of quality. And we had folks there who were, you know, majors, colonels, lieutenant colonels, technicians who in our witness pool are people who worked and handled directly extraterrestrial debris and materiel and with extraterrestrial writing on it and are willing to testify under oath to this. And these are very substantive people who have been checked out.
1: All right. Let me stop you there. I mean, these are all such terribly important points. So the audience understands the magnitude of the evidence that you are prepared to present. You said extraterrestrial materials, metals with inscriptions. So I would begin to ask, anomalous in what way, found where, thought to be from what, all those kinds of questions.
0: Well, I'll give you one example. One of the witnesses who was there was a man who worked with in President Eisenhower's military group. He was assigned to the White House when he was quite a young man. He's now older, of course, quite a bit older. This was in 59, 60, and 61. And he was personally shown debris from one of the New Mexico extraterrestrial crashes. And on the debris were these symbols that looked somewhat hieroglyphic. And he was told very directly that these were items that were retrieved from a decompensated extraterrestrial device which crashed in the 40s in New Mexico.
1: All right.
0: He wasn't told, per se, Roswell.
1: Right.
0: And I don't think that's important because, in point of fact, what people call
1: either.
0: The Roswell crash actually didn't happen.
1: It might have been Socorro. It might have, whatever.
0: Yeah.
1: In New Mexico.
0: He also had confirmed to him a Kingman, Arizona crash. And this man also went out to a Mount Weather, which is out in Virginia countryside, which is where the continuity of government resides underground. And he was told by a civilian, high-ranking civilian there, that even at that time, and this would be 1959, that they had the capacity to track UFOs de rigueur. It was a routine thing that they could do. And this was, of course, now I'm talking, 38 years ago. So this man is willing, again, and I should point out, this man is a lawyer who is still practicing law. He has a legal license. He would not jeopardize that by hoaxing and confabulating this stuff.
1: I understand.
0: These are very solid witnesses, and as I said, they have signed statements saying that they're willing to testify under oath.
1: All right. On my website and on others, there have been photographs of some metal bars and alleged debris and panels, hand panels, with six-finger positions. Is that the debris, perchance, that they were talking about?
0: Well, I haven't seen the things on your website, so I don't want to go out on a limb. I will say that some of the material that he described, what was interesting, the day of this congressional briefing, we gathered a lot of these witnesses for the first time to basically question them and have them recount their stories. And two of them ended up drawing virtually the exact same symbols which they had seen. In fact, the older gentleman who had seen these back in the Eisenhower era, almost fell out of his chair. I'm not overstating this. When a younger gentleman who was there, who had been in a facility where these things also had been stored, had seen some of the same sort of symbols, and the younger man wrote them out. And when the older gentleman looked at them, the man from the Eisenhower era in the military, he was, you could see he was visibly shaken at the fact that they were the same. And so that's the sort of thing that is happening as we go and identify more and more of these sort of witnesses. And I want to say to your listeners that we are looking for more of these. We cannot have too many of them, because you're going to have, both within the UFO community and the civilian community and the disinformation covert community, massive attempts to discredit this entire process.
1: Well, how did Phil Klass get there anyway?
0: Well, he wasn't at that meeting. The following night, on April 10th, we had a educational press background meeting. It was not a press conference. It's been misstated in the internet gossip on this. It was actually a background educational meeting for the press. He found out about it, I suppose, through some colleague or someone he knew in the media, and he showed up. But it was only for select invited press members that we had some kind of connection to. For example, a reporter for American Reporter, which is an online magazine, was there. UPI was there. The Boston Globe was there. There were ABC and NBC personnel there. There were people there from, a number of media. But we didn't invite the National Enquirer, and we didn't invite tabloid media and what have you. And I don't know how Phil found out of it. He showed up, and he was politely asked to leave because it was an invitation-only event. It was not an open press conference.
1: What happened with ABC? I watch ABC. I didn't see any coverage of it on ABC. So if they were there and filmed, they didn't air anything.
0: Well, but that we didn't ask them to. In fact, we were asking them really to regard this as a background meeting for them to begin to understand what will be coming out when we will have of these people come forward. The idea here is that we're trying to foster an educational process among people. For example, I've been working and corresponding with a guy with the Sunday Times in London, which is one of the biggest papers in the world, who's interested and has written a preliminary story but wants to do a much larger one. We have similar liaisons to CBS 60 Minutes and to the New York Times and other papers. So, it remains to be seen. One of the big problems, of course, in this whole subject is how it has been portrayed in the media, and the fact that there has been so much disinformation and ridicule for so many decades that you're not starting at zero, you're starting at minus 1,000. And so you have a huge burden to overcome that way. And so we felt that it was important to begin to provide a heads up, as it were, to members of the mainstream media to say, look, there's a significant amount of evidence, and there are these extraordinary witnesses who have seen unambiguous things, not swamp gas, not Venus misidentified, and things, but things up close and unmistakably anomalous. And those are the things that we were trying to convey to the media, so they would begin to have that filter through their thinking process and begin to realize, well, perhaps there really is something here to report credibly, so that if we do move into either congressional hearings or a UN summit or a civilian coalition disclosure process, that perhaps the subject will be taken a little more seriously.
1: Well, Doctor, did you come away, you must have watched the media as they watched you and the witnesses. Did you get any impression of the level of interest of the major media that was present?
0: Well, actually, what I have found with a lot of mainstream scientific and media groups that we initially introduced this material to is the initial thing is a state of shock and a certain amount of almost anger. And the response that typically comes out is that, well, how could this be true and I wouldn't know about it? And the higher they are in the media or in politics or science,
1: the more likely
0: you're going to see this ego reaction where they say, well, Jesus, if this is true, I would have known about it.
1: Sure.
0: Of course, it's not true that they would have known about it. But it's very hard for them to accept the fact that something of this magnitude could have been kept off of their radar screen. So there's an initial sort of anger reaction to it, to be honest with you, and that's something that I think they have to process. They have to go through that and realize that the whole world has been deceived on this issue in a very, very major way.
1: Well, most of them probably did not live through the Manhattan Project.
0: Right.
1: So they would not remember the era of not knowing, or that they might not have known. All right, we've got a lot of territory to cover.
0: Right.
1: I'm staggered, really staggered, that there have been relatively unambiguous signals received at, for example, Harvard. And it should make every major newspaper in this country. All right, Dr. Stephen Greer is my guest. He's head of CSETI. Can you imagine that? Major signals coming in that nobody can account for and that you don't find out about until right now. I'm Art Bell, and this is CBS.

0: Art Bell is taking calls on the Wild Card Line at 702-727-1295. That's 702-727-1295. First-time callers can reach Art Bell at 702-727-1222. 702-727-1222. Now, here again, Art Bell.
1: Once again, here I am. The head of CSETI, Dr. Stephen Greer, is here tonight with some rather amazing information. He'll be back in a moment. I've got a little catch-up to do here.
2: Great.
1: By the America's trusted name in private hard assets. You don't have to be rich to own gold, just smart. And that would be you, I presume. All right, back now to Dr. Stephen Greer. Dr. Greer, I would think, knowing Congress people and senators,
2: right,
1: that they love the camera. They just love the camera. And if there were hearings that would attract many, many viewers that would be covered by CNN and C-SPAN and all the normals, and probably the networks as well, with very dramatic testimony, that they would be drawn to that as iron filings to a magnet.
2: Well, you would think so. However, there are several breaks that have been put on this whole subject. One of them I mentioned earlier, and that is the relentless ridicule and debunking of the subject matter. The other problem is that, and this is going to sound a little bit counterintuitive to people, but if you think about it, it'll make sense. People either initially think that this can't be true, and if it were true, they would know about it. But once they realize it is true, they have a reaction not unlike a Joint Chiefs of Staff level fellow that I briefed while I was in Washington about a month ago, who, after he looked at all this and heard the witness, turned to us and said, "Well, I have no doubt this is true, but I'm horrified that I haven't known about it because of his position."
1: Sure.
2: Very, very senior. I can't say who it was, but a very, very senior position. And then they begin to come to grips with, well, who the hell does know about it?
1: Mm.
2: What is going on here? And then they become frightened. So, I mean, there are many issues here. It's not as easy as people think. You have to bring people along into not only understanding the database and the reality of the subject, but then they have to begin to get their minds around how this thing has been kept secret.
1: All right.
2: How it's been kept off the radar scope.
1: Okay, let's try it this way. You talk to unnamed congressmen and senators. Is that a fair statement?
2: Yes, I've met with them privately as well as in this group where we had, mm-hmm. I think we had nearly 30 congressional offices and members of Congress there.
1: Mm-hmm.
2: They weren't all members of Congress. We did have a number of members of Congress there, and then we had a number of staff from other offices, and we had chair people of committees there and what have you. We had very powerful people in this meeting, and I can assure you that it was there was no one laughing up their sleeves.
1: Mm-hmm.
2: You could even sense almost a certain element of deep concern bordering on panic as one witness after another got up and recounted these unambiguous facts concerning things they had worked on or been present when things occurred.
1: All right, let's ask you what you believe is true. Do you believe that those congressmen and women or whoever, do you believe that they know about these things or not?
2: Well, yes and no. Most do not. I think a few do. For example, I know of two members of Congress who were present at the North facility at Edwards when a alien reproduction vehicle, which we had designed, humans had designed based on extraterrestrial technologies, and was being test flown during a top secret air show back in November of 1988.
1: Wow.
2: I have witnesses who were there. I have witnesses who will name these members of Congress who were there.
1: All right.
2: All right. So, yes, I know there are some that do know, and I know who they are, but not all of them, but I know some of them. And the question then becomes, what is the agenda that's making this thing still remain silent and off the radar scope of most of the senators and most of the congressmen? For example, I met with a member of the Senate Intelligence Committee who, and I feel genuinely without any prevarication, said, "Look, I've been on this committee for 10 years or however long it was. It was quite a long time." And he says, "I have never had this issue come up, and I've never been briefed on it. I've never gone into a tank." And I said, well, sir, I just had a meeting with a guy with E-Systems, a very senior executive, who said that the tank that you go into is the wrong tank. Mm-hmm. They're not going to talk to you about this in the tank that you normally go into.
1: All right, then.
2: And so you've got some serious problems in how this thing is normally discussed, and I think that is one of the issues. You got two factors. One, the subject matter itself, which is astounding, but I think what is more astounding is the way it's been managed.
1: All right. Again, I've got to backtrack. I mean, you went flying by this. We reproduced an alien vehicle, alien reproduction vehicle,
2: yes,
1: and we test flew it. Now, if you don't mind, would you roll over that one a little slower and tell me what you did? Can you talk about it?
2: Yes, I can talk about this. Back in 1988, there was an air show at the North facility of Edwards, and many people, those who out there listening who know, are smiling now. But there are assets that exist there that are primarily underground, where these objects not only have been studied, but have also been design systems have been put in place that utilize advanced technology systems based on extraterrestrial devices, which have been studied for 50 years. And these things have been made into prototype vehicles, which are fully operational. In other words, they are human manufacture, but they sure as hell look like a UFO, and they function pretty similar to one. And they are silent, and they levitate, and they use anti-gravity-type technologies that reduce the existence of the gravitational field around them. And these things are fully operational and have been for quite some time.
1: My God, Doctor. I don't know what to say. How do you document this? I mean, you're saying
2: we have multiple witnesses who have been there and who have worked on these systems who can be subpoenaed.
1: All right, there was a 1988 air show, mm-hmm. and they flew what in front of people?
2: Things that looked like a dome disc that came out and levitated and went up and down and around and then back into its little place.
1: And this was a secret air show?
2: Oh, yes. Absolutely, and it was a close-hold group of people there, and I know the names of a few of the folks who were there because we have witnesses who were present when this happened. We also have a very good schematic sketch of both the external and internal design of this object.
1: Can you give us any sense of what sort of propulsion system such a device would use? We're all very curious about anti-gravity. Of course, you know they're doing experiments in Finland and elsewhere right now with anti-gravitic materials, but what you're implying is that they're about decades ahead of where we are right now.
2: Of course. I mean, here's a maxim for your listeners to keep in mind. Anything that you're hearing about in the non-covert world is at least a couple of decades and several generations behind what is going on in the black world.
1: That's
2: easy. And I will remind you that before his death, Ben Rich, who was the head of Lockheed and had been head of Skunk Works, stated to a group of people, including a man who is on our team, who lives out in California, is an IBM executive,
1: right.
2: And he stated that we already had the means to travel among the stars. And he said specifically, we already had the capacity for interstellar travel, but that it was locked in these super secret black projects, and it would take virtually an act of God to get this stuff out to the public. That's what we're trying to change, because these technologies have the capacity, and not just the potential, but the true capacity to reverse all the pollution
1: that
2: we have in the world today, and to absolutely alter the way that the human race is currently faced with extinction in terms of environmental disaster,
1: right.
2: Shortage of oil and things of this sort.
1: Right.
2: We know these things already exist and are fully operational, and I consider it virtually a crime against humanity that this thing has been managed the way it is.
1: The things you're saying are absolutely incredible. I would like to ask this. There are actually now two examples of incredible video taken on the shuttle. One is STS-48. The other is a ladder example that I've not yet seen, STS-80.
2: Yes, I've seen all those.
1: I'm sure you have. Now,
2: right.
1: My question to you is, are those, in your opinion, those video clips, proof of the kind of technology that you just said we've got?
2: Well, I would say that you can't judge from those clips whether, assuming that they are UFOs, and they appear to be, you can't assume that they are ours or if they are extraterrestrial origin. The one, the STS-48, that shows one of these objects moving across the screen and then makes a sharp angled turn
1: right.
2: just before a what appears to be an object or a beam is shot at it. Trying to intercept it. That, I would guess, would not be ours. It appears that we were trying to target one of these objects. And we do have witnesses, and these are some of the most sensitive ones we have, who have confirmed to us the fact that there are extraterrestrial devices which are being tracked, targeted, and fired upon or attempted to be forced down. One of the witnesses who got up in front of these members of Congress and their staff stated that he was in a command center when one of these objects was picked up off the eastern seaboard, was tracked, jets were scrambled, the order was given to force it down. It was photographed. The photograph was broad daylight, was shown on a screen. A KH-11 satellite also picked this thing up, and it was picked up going out into space at a 66-degree angle and vanished. This thing would move, and when one sweep of the radar, this object would move from off the coast of Newfoundland and would appear off the coast of Norfolk. And then it would be back off the coast of Jacksonville, Florida, in one more sweep, and then all the way back up to Maine. It was extraordinary. And this person, with a top-secret FBI clearance, stood there, basically laid it all out, and named the admiral that he was working under when this happened, et cetera, and so on, and gave the date, the place, the situation, the whole thing. Those are the folks that we have who are ready to testify before Congress.
1: These people, Doctor, I presume, or I've always heard, that these people had either as a condition of employment or following an incident of the sort you talked about.
2: Yes, these people, many of them recounted to the people there who were gathered at this briefing that they did were required and that they were intimidated into silence, but that they felt that the time had come to join together. And what I'm saying to folks is that we are putting these people together in a coalition so that they're locking arms together and saying, we're going to stand together on this, and we will not be intimidated, and we will come forward with this information. And all we're asking our elected leaders to do is to give us a little bit of an umbrella where these heroic people can do this. And, you know, astronaut Ed Mitchell, who was at this meeting with us and
1: right.
2: co-hosted it with me, we went through this in a lot of detail with these members of Congress and also at the Joint Chiefs of Staff where I had a meeting, where we said, look, these people deserve an opportunity for this information to come out. The Cold War is over. Who the hell are we holding this stuff back for? It's time for this information to come out.
1: I should say it is. I can't imagine being a U.S. representative sitting there listening to the kind of things you've told me about already tonight without demanding an investigation. I understand that there might be fear involved.
2: Yep.
1: If I were a senator, particularly one on a committee where I ought to know about national security stuff, and I listen to this, it might scare the hell out of me. So
2: right.
1: the conclusion has to be that you're talking about some kind of group, cabal, whatever, that is privy to all of this information, managing this technology, and keeping it secret from this great industrial complex and government.
2: I'm telling you that it has more power than the representative government of the United States.
1: What do you know about this group? Who are they?
2: Well, I know more than I probably need to know, but it's enough. All I can say is that we have the architecture of this entity fairly well fleshed out. We know that there are representative elements for this group within the national security apparatus, including the various military divisions and intelligence divisions and NRO and NSA. And FBI.
1: In any case, Doctor, at elected levels?
2: As I have mentioned, there are folks that we've been able to identify who do know about this subject. We don't know, however, how much of the truth about the subject they have been told. In other words, someone might be told, disinformation about the subject, but have it confirmed to them that there are things that look like UFOs that we have.
1: What about the President of the United States, Bill Clinton?
2: I know that what I would say to, and what Larry King, when he asked me this question a couple of years ago, I said, you really ought to ask the president that. But what I would say is that we know that there are folks who work with him that we have met with that have been fully briefed, because I've met with them face-to-face and briefed them, and other people on my team have. And I'm not talking low-level munchkins. I'm talking, I have personally sat for nearly 3 hours with a sitting director of Central Intelligence. I'm the only person probably ever been on your show who can say that. I'm not bragging. I'm just saying this is true. So we know that there are people in high levels who know about the subject. The question is, how much through channels and official channels have they been told that's been true or untrue or deceptive? And one of my big concerns is that there is probably much more deceptive information and hoaxed information that is provided to these people than actual data and truthful information. And I think that is one of the real concerns I have as someone who values an open and free society and a democracy, is that I think that things have evolved way beyond even what Eisenhower feared when he said in so many words, beware the military-industrial complex.
3: Mm-hmm.
2: And things have broken down in very serious ways, so much so that, for example, the NRO, the National Reconnaissance Office, frequently behaves as if it has seceded from the United States, is non-responsive to Senate Intelligence Committee oversight, et cetera, and so on. These are big problems that need to get fixed. But the big subterranean problem has to do with the extraterrestrial issue, advanced technologies derived therefrom, and how they are being applied in deceptive programs. For example, one of the witnesses who was there, who broke away at the morning break, the first morning that we were together as a gathering of witnesses before we actually had the briefing for Congress, he left to make a phone call to one of his contacts in one of these very deep cover operations. He subsequently disappeared, and he never came back.
3: Disappeared.
2: This man disappeared out of the meeting. We got a note from him after midnight, after we had completed this briefing, closed briefing for members of Congress and other VIPs, where he said basically he was being asked to temporize what he was going to say, giving people some time to reorganize and reclassify things, and I was told that things are in free fall right now, that what has happened through these things that we're doing has been to really turn up the heat and sort of stir up a hornet's nest on one level, but on another level is causing some reorganization and reclassification to go on. Now, where that's going to end up is anyone's guess, but I can tell you that this man was 4-plus legit. He was an intelligence officer. He had detailed information of these alien reproduction vehicles and how they were going to be used and have been used in deceptive psychological warfare type scenarios, up to and including using them to hoax an extraterrestrial event, which would actually be a human event. Now, I'm telling you, this stuff gets much more bizarre than the actual extraterrestrial UFO phenomenon.
1: With respect to what you just said, to what end?
2: To what end? That's the nastiest part of it. The best we can tell is that these deceptive activities would take place a la Independence Day and what have you that's out in the popular press, in order to convince people of a hostile alien presence, even though there's no evidence there is one, which would then redound to the benefit of the military-industrial sector.
3: Absolutely.
2: Because what would happen then is that there would be much rending of cloth and screaming, saying, my God, we need to spend trillions of dollars
1: on space-based
2: weapons system. And if you look at the releases from the Air Force, they're all talking about the fact that it's going to be a space force. And so there's this effort to militarize space. And if you think the Cold War was expensive, imagine an interplanetary tension situation where we're trying to build and maintain a space force. It'll
1: All right.
2: be 10 times as expensive
1: All right,
2: as
1: Doctor,
2: Cold War.
1: Relax. We're at the top of the hour. We'll
2: Great.
1: Come back. This is incredible stuff, folks. You're listening to Dr. Stephen Greer, who is head of CSETI. Absolutely incredible. I'm Art Bell, and this, of course, is C.

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1: It is. I'm Art Bell. My guest is Dr. Stephen M. Greer, head of CSETI. He is widely regarded as the world's foremost authority on the subject of extraterrestrial intelligence. Dr. Greer, otherwise, is an emergency physician, former chairman of the Department of the Emergency Medicine at Caldwell Memorial Hospital in North Carolina. And we're going to retrench a little bit because I know Los Angeles and San Francisco join us at this hour. And all I can tell you is, hold on to your hat, because some of what you're going to hear is just going to lay you right out. I promise you, it's going to lay you right out. What you are about to hear, a whole group of senators and congressmen and other people in committees who would care, who might be able to get congressional hearings, you're going to hear what they heard in part. And if it doesn't blow you away, then you had better check for your heartbeat. That's what I would say. Dr. Greer, back in a moment.
2: U-R-E.
1: All right, back now to Dr. Stephen Greer, who's up late for us. Thank you, Dr. Greer, for doing that. Doctor, we're joined by new affiliates at this hour, and then generally straight on from there, we're okay.
3: Right.
1: So I want to retrench a little bit because the American people just, they just are going to be astounded by what you're saying. And you took, you have available over 100 witnesses. You got in front of representatives of the U.S. government, congressmen, senators, committee members, those kinds of people, and you had people testify about, for example, you said, and I want to confirm this, that there have been 30 signals, for example, one signal received by Harvard, by the astronomy department, I guess, at Harvard, or is it that is unambiguous, that was something not generated from this planet, not from a satellite, but from probably somewhere else.
3: It was from out in space, and it did not appear to be a natural or a man-made signal of any type, and they were checked and triple-checked and quadruple-checked for that. And it was, I think there's been about three dozen of them now that
1: three
3: have come
1: dozen.
3: In.
1: Three
3: the
1: dozen.
3: The astronomer who was there, who has been one of the editors for Sky and Telescope and Astronomy Magazine, was present at the facility when one of these came in. And, again, as I said, his testimony is the very tip of a very large iceberg of information that was presented to the people gathered there on April 9th in Washington.
1: Who handles this information, Doctor? When you talk about dozens of signals, it's incredible to me that we've got to hear this from Dr. Greer, that we can't hear it from Tom Brokaw.
3: Well, it's one of these things where it goes through a series of processing and review. But again, this man insisted that they never found an explanation for these signals,
1: mm-hmm.
3: and that they could not explain them as being either natural or man-made. And yet you hear nothing about it. It's one of these things, like so many things in the UFO world, you have these dome disc and huge triangles flying over Mexico City in broad daylight.
1: Oh, yes.
3: With literally hundreds of thousands of people seeing it. And Tom Brokaw doesn't talk about that either.
1: You're quite right.
3: The whole thing is really quite astonishing. And one of the questions that we often get asked overseas is, how can these things not be reported by the world-dominant U.S. press? And it does bring up a very serious question of, you know, has the media or the Fourth Estate fallen asleep at the wheel? They're supposed to provide certain checks and balances in our democracy, but I'm not altogether sure they do anymore. They seem to think a big story is, you know, what kind of love affair Bill Clinton had 20 or 30 years ago. Who cares?
1: Yeah.
3: You know, these are big issues facing our country and the world, and they seem to consistently stay off the radar scope of both the media and the scientific and political establishment.
1: All right, then you had somebody testify, a high-level person who was in a U.S. Military Command Center, and what exactly did he report, please?
3: Well, we had several of these who were in facilities like this. The one I gave an example of occurred in October of 1981 at the Atlantic Command Space Command Center in Norfolk, when a very large UFO came in off the eastern seaboard and for about an hour would go back and forth up and down the seaboard. We scrambled planes, which were given the order to chase it and to force it down.
1: We did.
3: And we did chase them, and we got good photographs of it. And this object was would, for example, be off the coast of Maine, and in one sweep of the radar scope would be off the coast of Norfolk, and in one more sweep would be back up off of Newfoundland, and another sweep would be down off the coast of Jacksonville.
1: Well, wait a minute now. I thought when Project Blue Book ended, they said, in essence, that whatever they are not a threat to national security, so I would presume with a statement like that, we wouldn't be scrambling planes at all.
3: Well, what's interesting is that this man also testified that the admiral in charge specifically had it established that it was neither ours nor Soviet, and that this was confirmed, and that then they went into this, and it was a code zebra, code zero. It was a full non-trial run. This was the real thing. People were sweating bullets in the command center and Space Command, and eventually this thing moved off over the Azores and took off into space at a 66-degree angle off into space and vanished. But that happened after they had a close enough approach by one of our military pilots who got an excellent daytime photograph of it, which this man later said was brought in, shown on one of these big Space Command screens with the admiral there,
1: yes.
3: And it was a huge metallic disc. And, again, the maneuverability of this thing was astonishing, you know, that in one sweep of the radar scope that it could be at one point off Newfoundland and then, bam, right off of Norfolk. Extraordinary maneuverability. And, again, this was October 1981. But, you know, what I say to folks is that if the Congress would give us an opportunity, and I encourage all of your listeners to write and call their representatives and say, please follow up with this CSETI briefing. All of them know about it. This is not a secret on the Hill at this point.
1: Uh-huh.
3: And that your listeners really need to get on the lines tomorrow.
1: Are there any particular representatives? You know, I mean, we can concentrate our efforts.
3: Well, I think that everyone has their own representatives and senators, and I think in addition to that, I would be particularly think it important for people to contact, for example, the Government Oversight Committee, the House Government Oversight Committee, and Congressman Dan Burton, who is chairman of that. I would have them also recommend that they contact the House Science and Technology Committee and you know, Bill Luther from Minnesota there. I would have them recommend that they contact the current chairperson of the Senate Intelligence Committee and the House National Security Committees. I think it's, but it really, you know, I've had meetings with Intel, I've had meetings with senior counsel for Senate Appropriations, I've had meetings with people on the Senate Foreign Relations. I mean, there's almost no committee that this thing isn't relevant to. Even if you get into the area of appropriations, it's relevant because there are tens of billions of dollars in black budget funds going into this stuff. So almost anywhere you look, almost everyone's senator or representative is on a committee where this issue could be brought up.
1: Well, that's one place, of course, you can follow it, is the money. But
3: that's right.
1: It's
3: and
1: black
3: it,
1: budget, and so how do you follow that kind of money?
3: Well, I had a conversation with the senior counsel on Senate Appropriations a couple of years ago, about 3 years ago now, and what this gentleman told me, who, by the way, had a top-secret clearance and subpoena power on behalf of the Senate.
1: Yes.
3: He said that he had looked into this issue because they were trying to figure out where the heck all these billions of dollars in black budget funds were going, and this, the old adage, you follow the money and bam.
1: Sure.
3: It led him right into this issue. But even though he had a top secret clearance and also had subpoena power, he could not penetrate this entity and these operations. He knew they were there. He absolutely is certain they are there. And he turned to me and he said, we were sitting in the Senate Appropriations meeting chamber when he said this to me. He turned to me and an assistant that was with me and he said, look, he says, Dr. Greer, you are dealing with the varsity team of black projects.
1: Yeah.
3: Good luck. I couldn't penetrate them. And so there have been efforts, but this thing is like I think it's gotten so out of control and has been managed in such an extraordinary way that people that you would think would know about the subject and that almost every American would assume would know about it do not know about it and really have no access to knowing about
2: Doctor,
3: it.
2: Doctor, how do you delineate, for the purposes of following the money or anything else, between legitimate national security projects and the kind of thing you're talking about? I mean, you're talking about the fact that we've already got anti-gravity. You said in 1988, anti-gravity was demonstrated at Edwards Air Force Base.
3: That's correct. And they've been up. I mean, let me tell you, the breakthroughs on that happened in the 50s.
2: 50s.
3: All right. And the tragedy here is that there have been breakthroughs in energy devices and technologies which have vast benefits potentially in medicine, in energy, transportation, cleaning up the environment that are being held back because there are certain vested interests in the military-industrial sector. Operative word here, industrial private sector,
2: yes,
3: that do not want this information coming out. Let me tell you about a conversation I had with a man who worked as a subcontractor to a major aerospace firm on these devices. He was working on a system to create an engine that would use gasoline but would create no pollution from it. But I said, why use gasoline if you know technologies exist that could completely obviate the need for fossil fuels or internal combustion engines? And he said to me, because I would like to stay alive.
2: Well, doctor? How about you? Would you like to stay alive?
3: Well, look, I take care of folks who are, you know, 15-year-old kids who've been stabbed through the left ventricle of the heart because someone patted their girlfriend on the hiney.
2: Uh-huh.
3: And yes, there are risks attendant to this, but I think they're minimal. I do want to correct one thing that happened while I was in Washington.
2: They can't be minimal, Doctor, not after what you told me.
3: Well, we have things in place to see that they're in check, as well as anyone can, and that's all I can say on the air. But I'll tell you this, the stories that were circulating that my assistant, Sherry Adamack, had her apartment burned down or attempted to burn down was not true.
2: False story.
3: We have had zero of our witnesses harassed or threatened.
2: Okay,
3: we have been monitored and followed, and there have been taps and weird things with our phones, and I had my entire hard drive of my computer erased last year. But we haven't had anything that I would consider a threat to our safety, and I don't think we will have that because too many people of prestige and power know who we are, know what we're doing, and know the names of these witnesses. And we have done that on purpose because that's our protection.
2: What about the witnesses' protection?
3: That's what I'm talking about. Their protection is that they are joining together in a coalition with dozens of them, and that there are very significant people in the White House, on the Hill, at the UN and other places who know our plans, our strategies, our people, and our name. And believe me, most people think that you should do this secretively. You don't do this secretively. You do it confidentially. I'm not going to breach confidences over the phone like this, but I will tell you that you do not, if you want to get yourself in real trouble, you try to be spy versus spy on this.
2: Mm.
3: We're doing this up front, direct. I have met with people at the highest levels of military and intelligence, and we have laid out in exquisite detail what our goals are, what our intentions are, what our strategies are, who we are, and what we're doing.
2: You're saying if you come at them covertly, they're going to come back at you the same way, and they're meaner.
3: And it's very dangerous. But if you do it relatively openly, and you've got major people in the media who know what you're doing, you've got major people in the media holding your diary, which I have, a 500-page detailed thing that names every name and kicks every ass, quite frankly, this is a level of protection. And by doing it as openly as possible, it creates something where there would almost have to be a push, there would almost have to be a coup d'etat to make all these people disappear. So it's part of our strategy to do this as openly as possible and to join arms together with many of these witnesses. And I would encourage your listeners to give us a call or send me an email, get on our website, which, by the way, is www.cseti.org, and to let us know if they are a witness who would like to join. Because what we're finding is that in the last 6 to 12 months, we've gone from a couple dozen of these witnesses to being able to identify over 115 of them now. And the number grows every day. I just got a new witness today who has definitive information when he was at Angel's Peak back in the 60s, and seven of these UFOs came and were on radar and were flying and then formed a circle and took off into space. This guy had worked in Skunk Works before that under Kelly, and he's willing to testify in open Congress about this. So we're finding more and more of these people. And what I would say to your listeners, if you are one of these witnesses, it is, I think, your duty to our country and to the world to join with these other heroic people and come together in a coalition, in a safe coalition that's doing this in a strategically very, very wise and well thought out way, and come forward with this information. Do not take this information to your grave. The world needs to know this.
2: There are people, Doctor, who would regard people who would hold this kind of information from the public, from everybody, as traitors.
3: Well, I've had one person I found out about said he was afraid he'd be considered a traitor if he told the story.
2: That's right.
3: But most of the people feel the opposite. Most of the people feel that it's very much for what brought Barry Goldwater and I had this conversation a couple years ago, and I was sitting out at his house out in outside of Phoenix and near Paradise Valley in that area, and he said to me, you know, this was a damn mistake back then when he was in the Senate, was the way this was managed, and it's a damn mistake now, and it's time for this nonsense to stop. And I think most people feel that way. Even many of the people who are in the control groups feel that way. The morale is very low in some of these units because they feel that the time has really come for this information to come out and for these rather dangerous brinksmanship games to end.
2: Mm-hmm. All right, let me tell you a quick little story. We're going to move back for a second to the presidential level because I think it's an important question with regard to the president who sits now. I had a fellow who called, very credible, who said that he went to a book signing. President Carter wrote a book, and he went to a book signing.
3: Right.
2: And President Carter was sitting there sort of not looking up at people and just signing and signing and signing. You know the way you do at a book signing.
3: Right.
2: And when it came to be his turn, he pressed the issue and got President Carter to make eye contact with him and said, President Carter, you promised to tell the American people when you were campaigning whatever it is you would find out about UFOs. What happened? And President Carter, he said, stopped cold, and actual tears formed in his eyes.
3: Yeah,
2: and I thought, what could they have told President Carter after he got in office that would have deterred him from such a strong promise that he would have made?
3: Well,
2: that he did make.
3: Yes, I know. I know the answer to that, but if I stated the answer, I'm afraid it would just be over the top for most people. What you have to understand is that the management of this thing is, frankly, I think, been diabolical, and it has subverted the president and the Constitution. They have been told lies, they have been deceived, and they have been shown trump cards where it can be made very clear to them that if they don't play along, that the trump card can be played. And I mean, it's a big trump card. And and you have to ask yourself, where will these people stop if they will kidnap a Secretary General of the United Nations, which has happened? And I have personal knowledge of it from a head of state who described it to me.
2: When did this happen?
3: It happened in November of 1989. Bud Hopkins thinks it was an abduction. It was not an abduction. It was a covert kidnapping of the SG at that time. And, you know, the things that have been done...
2: For what purpose? Was he about to say something?
3: Yes, he was working with a number of other world leaders to come out with exactly what he said he is attempting to do now. And he was made to disappear, as it were, in a faked or hoaxed abduction attempt. And he was told on board the craft that he should cease and desist from any further attempts to bring this information out, and that if he and the other leaders didn't, that all of them would be abducted.
2: All right, Doctor.
3: And,
2: hold it right there. We're at the bottom of the hour. We've got a break here. Dr. Stephen Greer, head of CSETI, is my guest. 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
0: Art Bell is taking calls on the Wildcard Line at 702-727-1295. That's 702-727-1295. First-time callers can reach Art Bell at 702-727-1222. 702-727-1222. Now, here again, Art Bell.
2: Well, all right. Back now to Dr. Stephen Greer. And a lot of people out there, I can tell you, doctor, are totally blown away. You should see the faxes jamming my machine right now. You're definitely affecting them by what you're saying. Listen, everybody, I have got a link now on my website to Dr. Greer's CSETI website. And I believe, doctor, people are telling me by fax that you've got some kind of form up there that they can use to contact their representatives?
3: Well, it's a suggested letter, although we tell people they usually work best if they personalize it some, but it's a suggested letter that they use, and that information is on the website. There's also information on the website about a advanced researchers training that we're doing from June 12th through the 17th in the high desert of Crestone, Colorado, and there's a limited number of spaces available for that. But if people want to do that, I will be there along with our senior staff, and it should be an interesting excursion in the desert where we'll be going through protocols related to trying to establish communication with these UFOs. And it's intended for people interested in doing serious field research in the area. So that information is also on our website. And
2: all right, I want to urge people then. I've got millions of people who have my website marked, you know, as a favorite or whatever, and they're used to going to it on a daily basis. So folks, go down to the scheduled guests area and simply click on where it says Stephen Greer, CSETI, and you'll go directly over to his website. My website is www.artbell.com. That's www.artbell.com, and that will get you directly to the CSETI website, and I think you ought to do it. Now, what about for all of those people out there who don't have computers?
3: Well, I would say that they should write us at P.O. Box 15401, Asheville, North Carolina, 28813.
2: You better do that again. Should they address it to you or just CSETI?
3: To CSETI.
2: CSETI, P.O. Box
3: 15401.
2: 15401.
3: And that's Asheville, North Carolina.
2: Asheville.
3: 28813. And I would ask that people who have information regarding military and intelligence or aerospace contractor witnesses to this subject who would like to join with the dozens of others that we have found, that they call me, but that they use this number only for that purpose, because we just don't have the staff to answer everyone's questions.
2: In other words, you are talking now about people of the type you've been describing that you've already got this morning that might be holding information that they might otherwise take to their grave.
3: That's right, and we would like, you know, for example, these are the kind of people we flew into Washington on April 9th who provided testimony for the members of Congress and the staffers who came to this closed briefing. And those people, either some people who know these folks or the actual witnesses themselves, military and government witnesses who know about the UFO subject from first hand, we emphasize it must be first hand involvement, that they give us a call at area code 704-274-5671. And that people please restrict using that line for that purpose.
2: All right. Look, a lot of these people have worked in high government jobs, high industrial defense-related jobs. These are...
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0: 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And now, Art Bell.
1: Getting the attention it needs. And people of conscience are coming together in large numbers to lock arms and say, look, we are willing to come forward. And I'm telling you, not a single person who has provided this information has been harassed, has had their pensions yanked or anything, because they wouldn't dare do it. If they did that, it would confirm the story and make a public scandal.
2: I mean,
1: the fact of the matter is that I don't believe there's a credible threat there if people would simply come forward. I think it's a paper tiger.
2: Yeah, of course.
1: And that it's time for us to just join together and do it. And I have to emphasize, one person at a time telling a story, no matter how credible the person is, isn't going to have an effect. We've already had Gordon Cooper tell about what he saw. It hasn't put this thing on the national radar screen. It hasn't caused the media to take it credibly. But if Gordon Cooper, joining with a few dozen other people like him, along with cosmonauts from the Soviet Union whom we've identified, military people from Brazil and from England and from Canada,
3: sure,
1: joining with you, yes, then you can create a situation where there will be so many credible people with overwhelming evidence and testimony, combined with the photographic and videotape things that we have. By the way, people who would like to get a copy of the 250 pages of government documents that we've acquired, as well as another 100 or 150 pages of information that we gave to the members of Congress, they can get that from CSETI. We're making that available to the public, and they can order it. There's an order information on our website for that as well.
3: All right.
1: And we're making that available as we can. It takes about 6 weeks for us to get that out because we just don't have the staff to do everything, but we are making it available to the public.
2: All right, I agree with you. There is strength and safety in numbers. Nevertheless, as you approach a point where you get to where you want to go, and there's some sort of a critical mass point that you will achieve when the press will grab it, when you are approaching that point, Doctor, there's going to be danger.
1: Well, there is already, and we know that. But the fact of the matter is that you have to understand at least a third, if not approaching half, of the what people would call MJ-12, or the control group that's kept this thing under wraps for so long, are really hoping this subject comes out. And I have to emphasize that there's not a monolithic position on this. There are many, many people who are in those positions would like to see this come out. The day after this briefing we did for Congress, Ed Mitchell and myself and my military advisor and Sherry Adamack, my chief assistant, went over to the Pentagon, went into a secured area, parked in the area where the Joint Chiefs do, and was escorted into the Pentagon, where we met with a very senior staff personnel at the level of the Joint Chiefs a flag level person, meaning, you know, someone like a general or an admiral, and his staff. And, you know, we went there, and, you know, this person said, look, I don't have any doubt that this is true, but I've never heard about this. And I'm not at liberty to say who this person is, but I can tell you the man wasn't lying, and he sure as hell should know about this subject. And what he said was, why don't you just go to the media and let all this come out? And I said, well, sir, if we can't get some action from the Congress and from the White House fairly soon, that's what we intend to do.
3: Mm-hmm.
1: But you have to understand, the stakes here are huge. And I'm a descendant of people who fought in the American Revolution. I would like to see our elected representatives and our form of government take something this important seriously rather than running for cover.
2: All right,
1: but it may not happen. It may not happen.
2: Yes.
1: And if it doesn't, we have to be prepared to do it in an intelligent and credible way.
2: Fine.
1: And we're asking people to join with us to make that happen.
2: And you'll get those people to join. But listen, you said they, quotes, all right, want this to come out.
1: A number of them do, yes.
2: A number of them do, but clearly at the top control point of this, they don't, or it would be out. Now, listen, Doctor, there are two ways of releasing information.

0: One is to release it yourself if you are the one who has the power and controls the information. Release it yourself and do damage control. The other way is to have somebody like Dr. Greer and company drag the information out. When that happens, you're in deep doo-doo. You're likely to be accused of being a traitor.
1: Well, we've recommended to the White House and staff that we've met with that actually that there be a general amnesty issued so that anyone involved with this could come forward safely without recriminations and difficulties. And personally, I feel that there's nothing to be gained from getting into a recriminating a negative thing. What I think we need to do is say, look, the past, whatever has happened, we need to look at the current situation and the future and come together as a people, both nationally and globally, to say, look, we're not alone in the universe. Let's figure out a way to get the information out, but more importantly, do what was really the purpose that I founded CSETI for, and that is try to come together as a global civilization and enter into some kind of communication with these life forms that can lead eventually to peaceful coexistence and mutual benefit rather than sliding down the slippery slope of tension and conflict, because there's nothing to be gained from that and much to be lost. And I'm afraid that given the way this thing is being managed, that there have not been the thinkers and the statesmen who should have been involved with this, involved with it. And in that kind of the darkness of that kind of secrecy, a lot of things can go wrong. And I think that is a current and real threat to the national security, but also to global security.
0: All right. Let me now back up a little bit. You said you thought in the STS-48 video that you saw us possibly using a technology to shoot at.
1: Right.
0: An extraterrestrial craft.
1: Well, we know that we have more than one witness who has information and has been present when systems have been used to actually track, target, and destroy these objects. And it's not terribly effective, but we occasionally do hit them.
0: Yes, well,
1: I think that perhaps the crash in Brazil may have been the result of such a hit.
0: Uh-huh.
1: And if there's, and I said this to a member of the Senate Intelligence Committee, I said if there's only a 1% chance that this could remotely be true, and by the way, I have a half a dozen people who are witnesses who have been in operations where these sort of things have happened, then this is something which really should send up some red flags. I mean, this is obviously insane and dangerous and must be brought under control.
0: Ah, well, that's where I was going. In other words, if you are an ET and you're observing this planet or whatever it is you're doing near our atmosphere, and somebody shoots at you, this is going to be regarded as less than friendly.
1: Well, yes, but that's been going on for decades, actually. And I think that they understand that we're in a very primitive state of emerging from a at once sort of jungle-like mentality of murderous warfare, but at the same time developing weapons of mass destruction and early space exploration. And I think, frankly, that's one of the reasons why they've been monitoring us so intensely over the last 50 years, is that there is some enlightened self-interest, I think. You'd have to be brain dead if you were an extraterrestrial and viewed the fact that here is a group of people, life forms that have killed 200 million of our own in warfare in this century on this planet, and now we're developing weapons of mass destruction and the capacity for space travel. I think that would give any intelligent species some pause for thought.
0: You bet.
1: And I think that there have been things done to try to contain our space operations, and I think this has caused a number of tensions between certain human interests and some of these extraterrestrial interests. But I think it's a terrible misunderstanding of cosmic proportions, and we need some really good statesmen to ameliorate the tensions that I think have evolved over the last 40 or 50 years.
0: What about contact? In other words, if you can't proceed as you want to proceed and open all of this up like a big can of worms, then what about contact outside of government channels?
1: Well, we are doing that. So what's one of the projects that CSETI has is called the Close Encounters of the Fifth Kind Initiative, where we train people to go out into areas and attempt to establish contact between a team of humans and one of, or more of these objects. And that's what we'll be doing, by the way, in Crestone between June 12th and 17th of this year in Colorado, is to take people and train them to have a few skills necessary to do that. CSETI now has literally dozens of teams of people all over the world who are going out to areas where these UFOs are being reported and are attempting to do real-time field research. But rather than just staying in a passive mode of watching these things, we're encouraging them to go out and actually try to initiate signaling to them, to try to initiate, if they can, a landing situation. And we're using a number of protocols to effect that. And those are wildly controversial. I'll tell you, the UFO community hates the fact that we're doing that because they say it sounds so far out. But I'm telling people, look, if these things are real and they're under intelligent control, we're here and we're under intelligent control, why the hell can't we do something to try to establish some kind of communication that bypasses the exclusive covert control of this? And this is one of the chief purposes of CSETI. I mean, this is really our actual main purpose. But we also recognize that you can't do that in a vacuum, that we've got to deal with this societal dysfunction on the subject. And so we're working basically on two intertwining paths. One is the attempt to go out and establish real-time contact. The other is this attempt to get a global disclosure that's high-level and credible. So those are the two main thrusts of CSETI.
0: All right, I want to ask you about something recent, Doctor. You and I both know, and our audience does, because we had a great update yesterday from Mexico City.
1: Right.
0: What's been going on there lately, Doctor? Phoenix has seemed a lot like Mexico City.
1: I know it. Well, you know, the event that started to kick that off on April 13th, we haven't talked about this. It was a CE5 in the sense that we just arrived there. Our team had just arrived there, a man from England, or people from Denver and myself, to do a composite video of UFO images, which we gave to these members of Congress. And we landed, and we're doing some of our protocols when this huge wave kicked off and ended up being filmed and was on all the major news stations. Now, that may be a coincidence. I don't know. But what's strange about it is that for a long it was epicentered, was over South Mountain area where our hotel was. And it was quite an interesting event. We were actually in Phoenix when that happened. Now, that may just be a coincidence, but it seems a little strange by twice. And that's the kinds of things that we're doing and are doing all over the world. You know, we were in Mexico and had one of these 2 to 3 football field in diameter triangular things silently come over, vectored in, signaled to us, circled us, and descended as if it were going to land. It did not land, but it came within about 400 or 500 feet. And all the while, we had three of our members of our team simultaneously, while we were looking at this thing visually, remote viewing the man who was pretty much the commander on this craft. And we all got the same information about that.
0: Doctor, I have had one UFO incident in my life, triangular craft, silent, floating, not flying.
1: Right.
0: It came directly over me. My wife was with me at the time. There's no question about it. It was 150 feet above me, and it was massive.
1: They are massive.
0: I mean, absolutely classic stars and moon disappear. This thing floats above me, and I stood there for 5 minutes and watched it go out across my valley.
1: Right.
0: Now, I live near Area 51.
1: Right.
0: So I guess I would ask you, when I'm seeing that, am I seeing something probably piloted by a human being, or am I seeing something else?
1: Could be either. And I'll tell you, you'd really have to, I'd have to be there to know. And this is one of the problems, is that if you're in an area where there are a lot of ARVs, or alien reproduction vehicles, going about, you may be seeing our stuff.
0: Yeah.
1: Or you may be seeing an extraterrestrial object that's been retrieved, that's being test flown, or you may be seeing the real ET craft that's doing reconnaissance of what we're doing. And it's very different. It's a confusing situation. And I think, quite frankly, the situation, the picture has been intentionally obfuscated and muddied so that people really don't know what the hell's going on. And it's, I think that it takes a tremendous amount of patience and research. One of the reasons we do a lot of the work that we're doing outside of areas such as Area 51 is so, and for example, we go to the backside of these remote areas of volcanoes in Latin America and Mexico and what have you,
0: right,
1: is because we feel there's a higher likelihood that the encounters we'll have there will be extraterrestrial in origin rather than a test operation from something flying out of Edwards or Nellis or what have you.
0: Right.
1: And that's one of the reasons why you often see our reports originate out of these third world countries.
0: Okay, well, that makes sense. In other words, the closer to Area 51 you are, the more likely it is that it's something of ours that you're seeing, although it could be a alien reproduction vehicle flown by our own people.
1: I'm going to have to take off here soon. It's about 4 a.m. Eastern time.
0: I know it is. I wish we had another hour.
1: I know. I wish I did, too. But I have an appointment in the morning, and it's getting close to that now on the East Coast.
0: So. All right, Doctor. I appreciate your being here, and there's going to be a lot of comment this morning about what you have said. Again, we've got a link on the website, and I will get the information, your address, and phone number out again, all right?
1: Thank you very much. And if folks have that information about individuals who are witnesses that could join with us,
0: we'll get that number out.
1: Have them give us a ring.
0: I'll do it. We're out of time, but we'll do it again, Doctor. Thank you.
1: All right. Thank you.
0: Dr. Stephen Greer, CSETI's Stephen Greer. I'm Art Bell.
2: Welcome to Nye Underground. And now, let's open Art's vault for a classic bumper hit.

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1: From the high desert and the great American Southwest, I bid you all good evening, good morning, good afternoon, wherever you may be in all the time zones covered so prolifically by this radio program, Coast to Coast AM. I'm Art Bell, here to escort you through the weekend, and what a weekend it should be. We did not have a first-hour guest until yesterday, and I happened to pick up the phone and gave Whitley a call on a matter, and we decided, what the heck? We're in the middle of probably one of the biggest UFO flaps we've ever had, so it would seem timely. And so in a moment, Whitley's coming up, looking at the world news very briefly. It's as depressing as ever. Iraq terror group posts tape of killings. Looks like they killed 18 kidnapped government security forces in retaliation for the alleged rape of a Sunni woman by members of a Shiite-dominated police gang. In Baghdad, Iraq's prime minister said Saturday he's going to reshuffle his cabinet within 2 weeks. Let's see. Will that help? Don't know. President Bush went down and offered comfort to those, well, surviving. You cannot comfort the dead. So he helped the survivors of the terrible tornadoes that ripped through Alabama and Georgia. The weather is just simply awful. Just simply awful. But that is another story in another book. In the science wing at Enterprise High School, Marissa Yohinian huddled for hours with her classmates in the protection of an interior hallway as tornado sirens wailed throughout town. They joked. They thought about how hungry they were. And I'm sure they were frightened out of their wits. 17-year-old was among the first to see the tornado coming. A flying tree struck the house, ripped the roof off. There was no funnel, just darkness and objects swirling as a howling noise grew in pitch. If you've ever been near a tornado, you will never, ever forget it. See the moon go away tonight? Moon darkened, reddened, and turned shades of gray and orange Saturday night during the first total lunar eclipse in nearly 3 years. What do you think of it? In a moment, Whitley Strieber. By the way, tonight's webcam photograph put up at the last moment was 2 days ago, and on the occasion of Erin's 23rd birthday, and she was given a very nice surprise party by Karen and a whole group here in Pahrump, and it was pretty cool. It was very cool, actually, and she had a grand time. Actually, the first surprise party of her entire life. Well, all right, now. Coming, Whitley Strieber, author of Communion, author of War Day, my favorite, author of The Coming Global Superstorm, came the movie Day After Tomorrow. And, you know, you look at that movie now in that book, and I hate to say it, but it's save the dramatic moments of the movie. You know, it was had to be fast. It was a movie. Otherwise, it's almost history. It's almost becoming history before our eyes. Whitley, welcome to the program.
2: Well, Art, I'm glad to be here.
1: It's very good exciting. To have you, buddy.
2: What?
1: I said it's good to have you, buddy.
2: Oh, yes, absolutely. And my very best wishes to Erin on her 23rd birthday. That's very cool.
1: It is cool.
2: Yeah, indeed.
1: At any rate, listen, a lot has gone on since we last spoke, Whitley, and... We did an experiment last week, not that it was needed with what's going on.
2: Well, I listened into it. I thought it was very interesting.
1: It was. Oh, it absolutely was. But maybe it contributed to the UFO flap that's going on right now. It's not all that frequently in past years or in recent years, I guess, Whitley, that we can say, hey, we're in the middle of a UFO flap. But we are.
2: We are. Yeah. The last time when it was this intense was in probably in the 70s, and prior to that, the flap that has the structurally is most similarities with strange meteors and events like that was the one from 1947 up to 1952 and then into 1954. Mm-hmm. And this one, there are a lot of unusual meteors that are taking place right now. And there was just one a couple of nights ago in Southern California that flashed across the sky between San Diego and Los Angeles about 9:30 Thursday night and was briefly picked up on the media, but it appeared to be just a perfectly normal meteor. But the thing is that it was one of so many, and you have to wonder, you know, since we're not in any particular meteor shower right now that would be producing these very large objects, you have to wonder what they are. Like on January the 2nd in South Africa, there was a very dramatic event when the administrator of a small town called Lepalale heard a tremendous roar at 4 o'clock in the morning. She described it as like a jumbo jet starting its motors and these massive screaming turbines. All the clouds turned bright orange-red, and an object looking like a comet with an orange tail shot out of the sky and hit the ground with a huge explosion. And then that's the end of the story. We haven't been able to get a hold of her or found any follow-up so far. But it is typical of the type of peculiar event that has been taking place. And, you know, you jump forward about 6 or 8 weeks, and then you find another event in the Seattle area where there was a fall of ash that had a kind of a volcanic look to it.
1: I was actually on the air when that occurred.
2: Well, that could be meteoric in origin.
1: It could be. It could also be fireworks that were going off for the Chinese New Year. I heard all kinds of things.
2: All kinds of things, but it was probably too extensive to be explained by the fireworks. I heard that, too.
1: Yeah.
2: But in any case, then you get to, and we'll deal with this a little bit later, Iran and so on and so forth. I'd like to first talk about the United UFO sighting in last November in Chicago. And the reason I'd like to talk about that is that there have been some developments. First, Dan Aykroyd says that he has video of it.
1: Really?
2: Yes, and that he is going to be showing this video at some point.
1: Now, I wonder where Dan got it. Did he say?
2: He has not said, but I have seen reports. I have not talked to him personally. I have seen reports to the effect that he does have video.
1: And well, if Dan Aykroyd says he's got it, I'm betting he's got it.
2: Well, that would be my assumption. I think he's extremely straightforward, honest, and competent in this area. In fact, in every area, as far as I know, but certainly in this one. So, yeah, I would think he probably does have it. In any case, that's not the only thing. You know, the FAA immediately said that it was a weather phenomenon. However, the witnesses said that it was that it made a hole through the clouds.
1: When it shot up.
2: Now, listen to this quote. The ability to group together very quickly in a tight formation when more than one craft are together. Evasive action ability indicates the possibility of being manually operated or possibly by electronics or remote control. And under certain conditions, the craft seemed to have the ability to cut a clear path through clouds. That statement is in a memo prepared by Lieutenant Colonel George Garrett that was disseminated on October the 28th, 1947.
1: Huh.
2: Now, the military has known about this aspect of this phenomenon for that long, and yet it happens in a place and in a situation where they want to deny it. The FAA wants to deny it, or perhaps people at the FAA are unaware of this aspect of the phenomenon, and they just say, well, it was some kind of weather phenomenon.
1: Well, yeah, but what about the witnesses, Whitley, who not only pointed to the hole in the sky, as it were, but also said they saw, prior to it shooting up through the clouds and creating a hole, a metallic craft. Now,
2: yes,
1: these are qualified airline workers. They know what they're looking at.
2: Well, exactly. They know what they're looking at. And
1: well, so how are they so easily dismissed?
2: Well, they were dismissed because for two reasons. Well, fairly complicated. One is that there is this culture of denial that has grown up around two things: the continuous denial on the part of the government from the beginning, which has created, we want to believe our government, and the denial on the part of the media, which has become embedded in the media. They've been denying this since it began, and they now have a vested interest in it not being true, because how embarrassing is it going to be for the New York Times and the Washington Post and Time Magazine and Fox News, et cetera, if this turns out to be something real? They don't want that. And as long as the phenomenon itself is not aggressive enough to force them to face it, they don't have to, and they ain't gonna.
1: Yeah. Okay, well, a culture of denial, we've always had that. But beyond that, we're talking about qualified mechanics, air crew, that kind of...
2: Absolutely.
1: ...person who saw a metallic craft, or what they described as a metallic craft, prior to it shooting up and leaving a hole in the sky or the clouds. Now...
2: But then what was triggered was a mechanism of denial. The FAA made its ritual statement. It was a weather phenomenon. And we'll talk about some of these other ritual statements over the course of the program as well, because they've been made a number of times in recent cases in the United States in particular. And then the media seized on that. They could then go on to the next thing. This is case dismissed, a weather phenomenon. They don't have, no one has to investigate it. No editor has to put a reporter on it any further. Nothing more need be done. Then what will happen is Dan may come up with his video. It will reach us, those of us who believe these things and think they're important. But I will tell you something. In fact, this phenomenon isn't just important. It is one of the most important things that has ever happened. And there is all around us, in the bodies and minds of the close encounter witnesses, in the debris, in the way the craft function and operate, in every single thing, every detail about this phenomenon from top to bottom, an absolutely astonishing wealth of knowledge and information that is being ignored and that is being wasted because of the fear of a government of having to admit that there is something there that it can't control, and the arrogance of the media in not wanting to face the fact that they have to say, we don't understand.
1: Now, I actually think it's the former. I think it's the fact that the government simply can't do anything about it.
2: Absolutely. That is.
1: And
2: absolutely
1: if they can't
2: correct.
1: Do anything about it, they can't turn around to their citizens and say, okay, we don't know what it is, or we do know what it is. That would be another can of worms. Either way, we can't do anything about it. We can't control it. We can't shoot it down. And so it doesn't exist.
2: We're going to keep our mouths shut, and maybe the fact that they ignore it, it sends a signal, in effect, to whatever's out there, that since we are ignoring them, that we don't want to deal with it. And therefore, they just sit and wait passively until we do something, like you attempted last week, which I thought was extremely interesting.
1: It was.
2: Yeah, indeed, that we begin to do things that say, no, we're ready to do something. We're not going to ignore this anymore. And I think we should build that, and we should do more of it, because in the 11 years I had of close encounters with the visitors, it was a lot of close encounters, a lot of them. I learned that they are very, very adept at picking up thought. They do it as naturally as we pick up vocal sounds just as easily.
1: Whitley, I've got to ask you, now on two occasions, I've had the opportunity to interview this fellow Jim Sparks, and I wonder if you heard the programs, either one of them.
2: I heard the second of those programs, and I've also interviewed Jim Sparks, or Linda has interviewed Jim Sparks on my show on Dreamland.
1: Okay, and your impression?
2: I can't come to rest on that one. His experience is so much more open and kind of easy to deal with mentally than my own was. I was in the 11 years of experience I had, it was an enormous struggle, beginning, middle, and end, A, to overcome the fear, and mm-hmm. B, to even manage any kind of communication at all. And there were so few instances where it was absolutely straightforward physical face-to-face contact. And annoyingly enough, mostly that happened not to me, but to witnesses, people I drew to my cabin to witness it. They always had the straightforward contacts, and then I would be left with the flashing lights and the weird experiences. So I don't know where to come out with Jim Sparks. I think a lot of what he says has a very authentic ring to it. I will certainly say that, and I would love to interview him. It's something I've got on my agenda for Dreamland.
1: Well, his memory is so intact about the whole thing.
2: Exactly.
1: And, he claims the reason for that is that he was so damn angry. He fought them and fought them and fought them. And he says that's why he has such a detailed memory. By the way, before we get away, you opened up with the meteorites.
2: Yeah.
1: And I would like to say that, you know, when something flashes across the sky, we cannot call it a flying saucer unless we have a flying saucer basically hovering right above or one that has landed.
2: Yes.
1: With respect to meteorites, I don't think we can call them meteorites until we have a smoking rock.
2: Well, in Iran, they might have had a smoking rock just a couple of days ago.
1: Yeah, I know. What's going on there?
2: Well,
1: when I first heard about this, I thought, that's us. That's got to be us. You know, we're very, very concerned about Iran right
2: yeah.
1: now. And anything we have that would scare the hell out of them or yield intelligence, I'm sure we would fly in their skies.
2: Well, I have to tell you that I think something else is going on in Iran. And we can talk about that in more detail in a few minutes. I don't think it's clear at all that this is us. If it is us, then we do have possession of technologies that are so UFO-like that I have to believe that Gary McKinnon, the guy who hacked into the NASA computers,
1: mm-hmm.
2: might have really found something when he said that he found evidence that there were these space forces flying around, that there was a large human presence in outer space.
1: By the way, where are we with all the McKinnon stuff, Whitley?
2: Well, right now, Gary McKinnon is, I have to confess that I know there was a story up on my own website a few days ago because I glanced at it, and I believe that he is, Gary McKinnon is, they're still trying to decide whether or not to extradite him. I think that the British government really does not want to extradite him because he committed the crime in Britain. And normally, if you commit a crime in England, they will try you there under their law.
1: Mm-hmm.
2: And the United States has made a special request that this extradition take place. And the problem is that under British law, he committed a fairly minor crime. And under American law, it's an extremely serious crime and one that could put him in jail for 70 years. And the British government is having a little trouble with that disparity because, you know, they should really try him under British law, and it's really an accommodation to the Americans. And the difference between the sentences is making them hesitate. I don't know. I think in the end they'll probably will extradite him, and I think it'd be unfortunate for him if they did because he's going to go to jail for a very long time.
1: What about the material that he gathered?
2: Well, I interviewed him on Dreamland, and he had a very interesting story to tell. He didn't gather all that much, but the most interesting thing he did get was what appeared to be a list of names, and he saw these. He was not able to print them out or anything like
1: mm-hmm.
2: that,
1: mm-hmm.
2: of what appeared to be extraterrestrial craft, but human-operated craft, and the names of some of the individuals who were on these craft, which was a rather surprising thing.
1: Yeah, I'll say.
2: Quite surprised by that. And he's made a number of statements about other things that he saw, but there was no real super, super smoking gun because that could also have been just somebody's video game records. I mean, it could have been anything.
1: Well, maybe, but what you know? Why are they trying to shred him alive?
2: Well, exactly. I mean, methinks thou doth protest too much in this case. That they are trying to eat him alive because they do not want anyone to go in and try to do that again. Because the other side of the coin is there's not a lot of security around. This is the U.S. government is a big, complicated organization, and it leaks like a sieve, and they know that. And I suppose that if there was a determined effort made from the outside by somebody with more sophisticated abilities than Gary McKinnon, they might be able to find something.
1: Well, one would think they've plugged the holes by now. But if he had a list, actually, of officers or people who have actually flown or been on an extraterrestrial craft or one that we have recovered and flown, whatever the case is, that's pretty big evidence. It tells us a lot. For one thing, it tells us that we have made some kind of deal, or we at least got our hands on some kind of craft. Whitley Strieber is my guest, and we'll be right back. Indeed, here I am. You know, the trouble with Iran, even if they've got just about half saucers landing in Tehran, is that no matter what they see in their skies, most Americans are going to go, yeah, it's probably our stuff. On the other hand, even with that in mind, it's a good place to look for the latest of what we have, isn't it? Whitley Strieber back in a moment. One more thing. Iran is an emerging nuclear power. I don't think there's too much argument about that out there. And traditionally, UFOs have made a pretty good showing over nuclear installations. In fact, that for us in the modern day is where it all began. Whitley?
2: Yeah, it sure did. And I've always felt that the initial UFO wave that started in 1947 had something to do with nuclear weapons.
1: Me too.
2: Because the first real UFO events took place in New Mexico. The Roswell crash took place 30 miles from, and one of the reasons it was kept so secret, 30 miles from the only installation in the world, the 509th Bomb Wing at the Roswell Army Air Force, that had nuclear weapons.
1: Right.
2: And, I knew General Arthur Exon. General Exon was my uncle, Colonel Edward Strieber's commanding officer and close friend for both of their entire careers. And my uncle told me after he read Communion, I never mentioned it to him because I didn't know what he did. I knew he was in Air Force intelligence, but he never said a word about what he did. He called me up when I lived in New York, and he was living down at that time, retired at Lackland Air Force Base in Texas. Said, you know, I want to talk to you about this Roswell business. And I didn't even know what it was at the time. I vaguely knew. And I said, well, sure. What was that? And he said, well, you know, there was a flying saucer that crashed there. And he said, I had something to do with it. And when Ann and I, of course, jumped on an airplane and went down to San Antonio and had lunch with him and his wife. And he said that he had helped to attempt the reassembly of the debris at Wright Field. And I was fascinated, of course. By that time, I had read the Berlitz book on Roswell. I read it on the plane on the way down, in fact.
1: Did he describe the debris?
2: Well, he said, yeah. He said that the debris was badly mangled, and they couldn't do anything to it. In other words, it was all bent and broken, but they could not change the shape of it at all. There was nothing they could do to it. It dovetailed with the descriptions of it that came from and I'm going to forget his name, unfortunately, the officer who remembered his father bringing it in as a boy, and Jesse Marcel, yeah, and in fact, Jesse Marcel Sr.'s videotaped comments about it, that it was as thin as a cigarette paper, but as the foil, it used to be in cigarette packs in those days, but that you couldn't even shoot a bullet through it. Apparently Mickey had about the same experience with it. In any case, he introduced me to General Arthur Exon, saying that General Exon had been his commanding officer, and he knew a great deal more about this than Mickey did. I spent a couple of hours in total on the telephone, two or three calls with General Exum, who gave a brief interview to Stanton Friedman that appeared in a book about Roswell, which confirms that he did say these things. But he said that everyone from Truman on down had known this thing was not of this world within 24 hours of their finding it. Now, to me, that confirmed it. And I wrote a whole novel called Majestic based on the things he told me about the reasons for the secrecy and why the CIA had gotten involved and on, all kinds of stuff. Fascinating stuff. But the reason for this interest seemed to me to have to do with the presence of those bombs. Now, fast forward to February of 1954, Dwight D. Eisenhower disappears for an afternoon. A very strange event that UFO investigators like Stanton Friedman have investigated thoroughly and found such things as he allegedly went to the dentist. However, the dentist was never sent a letter of thanks from the White House, which was extremely unusual. And the dentist, when questioned, would never admit to having seen the president. General Exum intimated that the president had had a close encounter of the third kind at Muroc Air Force Base at that time. And I think it had to do with nuclear weapons and the fact that there was a tripwire out there, that if we were to detonate nuclear weapons in violence again, something would happen that we would not like. That is too far to go.
1: Well, if that really is their concern, Whitley, then they would notice and be alarmed by, if they're following world events, as alarmed by what's going on in Iran as we are.
2: Exactly. Which would explain this presence in Iran. And my guess is that it won't be long before, if it hasn't already happened, these Iranian leaders end up in the same kind of face-to-face encounter. But what will they make of it? Muslim fundamentalists, what will they think that they are seeing? What sense will it make to them? I just don't know if it indeed happens. What kind of resources the visitors may bring to it, but they did not show up when India and Pakistan were building their bombs. Whether they showed up in North Korea or not, no one knows, because the North Koreans would certainly never have said. But they did not in those two cases. However, it could be that they are aware of who may use them and who probably won't.
1: Yes.
2: And that disturbs me. And I've heard stories to the effect that Ahmadinejad doesn't even have nuclear weapons, et cetera, et cetera, et cetera. I don't know. I don't think so. I have a feeling in this particular case that we are really looking at somebody who's working very hard to produce U-235, which fortunately is not that easy to create. But we're in a pickle over there. And I'll tell you exactly why. They have buried their nuclear facilities below the level that our conventional bunker-busting bombs can reach unless they have a point of weakness to follow. In other words, they need something like an air vent. Problem is, our intelligence operation was rolled up in Iran a few years ago. Not by us, but by the Iranians, which I noticed this appeared very briefly in a couple of newspapers, and then it was gone. But I have also understood that we do not have knowledge of where the vents are. And
1: let me drop something in on you, Whitley. As you know, where I live is adjacent to Mercury, where they test bombs.
2: Right.
1: Or where they did test bombs. Now, they had a scheduled test that was to go not very long ago, and got canceled, but it was a nuclear weapon. It was a very special nuclear weapon. They said would produce a mushroom cloud above ground at Mercury once again. And what it was some kind of nuclear bunker buster bomb.
2: Nuclear is the operative word here.
1: That's correct.
2: Now, there is one kind of nuclear weapon that could be used, that is possessed both by the Israelis and by the United States, from what I understand, in Iran, that would break the centrifuges with the shockwave from above, and that would
1: right.
2: be a neutron bomb.
1: Right.
2: Any other kind of nuclear weapon is going to spread nuclear material all over the Middle East, because it's not really all that big an area, and they're going to cause immense, immense problems worldwide with, diplomatic problems for whoever were to be foolish enough to blow one off. But a neutron bomb would provide the shockwave, but not the
1: radiation.
2: But I don't think that's the problem. I don't think that's why they're there. My guess is that unless desperate, the Western powers will not use nuclear weapons. And I would guess that they would have to be attacked with nuclear weapons first before they did that. That would just be my thought.
1: My guess, too. With respect to the activity going on over Iran,
2: it's because the Iranians might be aggressive about use of nuclear weapons.
1: Yeah. How intense is the activity in Iran?
2: Well, there's a lot of activity. And, for example, we've counted over 30 stories in the various parts of the world press, including the Iranian press, about various UFO events in Iran just since December. For example, possible UFO crash in Iran on 12 January 2007. Preliminary reports of a possible huge explosion in the Iranian desert on Thursday, not followed up in the general media. By the way, I will say this about Unknown Country, my website. I think it's one of the best places in the world to get UFO news. They're very good, these young people who work for us, at finding these stories.
1: And I agree with you.
2: We have
1: I use
2: people
1: a
2: who
1: lot
2: can
1: of
2: read,
1: what's on your website, Woodley.
2: Yeah, we have people who read Farsi. They read the news on Iranian websites and so forth. And so now, fast forward to March of 2007. Another a crash. This is associated with a now, first of all, this was dropping out of the sky during the day with a smoke trail behind it. And the Iranian news service said that meteors do not smoke. This is not true. Meteors often leave smoke trails.
1: Sure.
2: But here's what they don't do is leave a thick spiral of smoke coming up from the ground. Now, this made me think, maybe this was a spy craft, but here's the problem with the spy craft.
1: Oh, they'd be jumping up and down.
2: We'd have pieces of that thing on every newscast in the world if they found a spy craft.
1: You bet.
2: You bet. And that never comes up. But here's the interesting thing in the Iranian, this recent one, there has been a radiant plasma-like UFO that has been seen in Iran, but also in Ecuador 20 years ago. It's a type that is often seen near nuclear installations, this is the type that is being seen in Iran, as big as a ball with a yellow ray and a bright reddish color in the center. This is moving at very low altitude. If something like that showed up in the United States, even the American media would have to admit that it was a little strange, that it wasn't actually a flock of geese. but in any case, it's a type of UFO that is seen in around nuclear installations. And there was, throughout a long period of the Cold War, there was continuous interest in nuclear installations in both the Soviet Union and the United States. There was even one situation in the Soviet Union, according to George Knapp, who I know you know well,
1: has
2: been on your program, is a great, cool, incredibly cool guy, did a lot of research into Russian UFO cases, and he reported that there was a case where a missile installation's command center had been taken over by a mysterious force while a UFO was hanging above the installation, And it had gone through level after level, moving ever closer to releasing its weapons. And they took that installation apart piece by piece and left nothing but rubble after they afterwards the Russians did to make sure this could never happen again.
1: That is a true story.
2: I know it. Incredible story.
1: It actually put it into launch sequence. And here in the U.S., we had some craft hovering above our installations. In our case, our ICBMs were disabled.
2: Exactly.
1: So a message went out to both sides. Now, I've thought a lot about this, Whitley, and it seems to me that if the visitors have interest in our Earth, or us, they're obviously going to be interested in the one thing that could make this Earth unusable for tens of thousands of years or longer and virtually extinguish all life. So it makes sense.
2: It makes absolute sense. But the thing that fascinates me is I think we were contacted. I think that the Eisenhower encounter was real and that there was a decision made that we would not be the first to shoot off nuclear weapons. I have a feeling, based on the way the Cold War unfolded, that the Russians may have had a similar encounter, because neither side, ultimately, we would always back down, both sides. Now, my question is, as I said before, what about the Iranians? Is somebody going to be talking to them? And if that is the case, could it maybe make it even worse? Because they may not react with the way we reacted, thinking, well, these are maybe beings from another world or beings from another level of reality or something like that. They may take a very religious view of it, and it might be that they just dismiss it as being jinn or something like that. Not take it very seriously.
1: I really hadn't thought about how they would react. That's interesting.
2: Well, I don't know how they would react. I don't know what kind of people they are, what kind of culture they have. I know a fair amount about Iran because while I certainly don't put their names up on our website, we do have correspondents in Iran from on unknown country who write us all the time, and they're very Western people. They're very oriented toward the West, and they're trapped because what happened after the mullahs took over, they very intelligently took the existing intelligence service of the Shah and transformed it into something like the Stasi or the Gestapo or the KGB. And you can't even whisper in Iran now without it being heard all the way up to the top if necessary. And the result is this is a country of people who don't really want it to be the way it is, who've been captured. They're more like people behind the Iron Curtain were during the Cold War. We always think of the Iranians, they all want this, but the actual truth is that the number of people who are fundamentalists and who are on Ahmadinejad's side is not large, and that's reflected in their elections.
1: But hasn't that always been true of governments that would own the world? I mean, the majority has not necessarily been with them, but a lot have gone along to get along.
2: Gone along to get along because they were forced.
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0: 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And now, Art Bell.
1: Bill, find a way to use it against us.
2: I think that the possibility, there are two possibilities here. First, they are trying to produce U-235, and they need a lot of centrifuges to do that. They will, in my view, not go for a bomb. I think they would go for a much easier target, which is a dirty bomb, a conventional dirty bomb, which they would try to get into Israel, because Israel is such a small place. If you blew off a dirty bomb with a lot of persistent radiation in it in Tel Aviv, mm-hmm. you would ruin that country permanently. Its economy would be destroyed permanently. Now, the other possibility is that, and they have a sort of a missile program. I think it's a lot less significant than the U.S. intelligence services worry about, but it's their job to exaggerate because their job is to protect us, and you don't protect people by saying, oh, it's not a problem.
1: Nothing. Yeah, that's right.
2: So, but it probably is not very real, and the accuracy, the chances of their being able to build a missile and launch a bomb, like, into Europe anytime when...
1: No, it's a good point, Whitley. It'll probably be Tel Aviv. That's a really good
2: dirty guess. Bomb in Tel Aviv that can be delivered physically over land.
1: All right, folks, it's unknowncountry.com. That's Whitley's website. You're well advised to go there. You'll be up on the latest of everything in the UFO world. Whitley, hey, buddy, we got to go. Thank you for being here.
2: Thank you very much, Art.
1: Have a good night. We'll do it again soon. I'm Art Bell. This is Coast to Coast AM. Hey, everybody. Coming up in a moment, Nick Pope. That's going to be very, very interesting. I want to address something very quickly. A shout out to everybody at fantasticforum.com. Yo, pirates. Hey, that brings up the subject of the internet. And I want to register a formal complaint here. There is somebody on MySpace.com who is pretending to be me. I got an email about it several days ago, which reads, there is a MySpace page, Art, where a user is listed as you. And annoyingly, the first thing he does is, he's got a little thing at the top. Let me assure you, I really am Art Bell. Well, no, he isn't. No, he isn't. It's www.myspace.com/ArtBell1. And that is not me, much as it may look like me. And there's nothing really objectionable on the page, except for the fact that the guy is assuring everybody that he's me and he's not. Now, I've written to the abuse people at MySpace and received no answer at all. And it seems to me that's pretty big abuse when somebody is... Now, there's a million things that are not true that are written about me on the web every day. I'm used to it. That's part of the job. But to have an entire page devoted to claiming that it's you when it isn't is a little bit over the top, I would say. So if anybody at MySpace is listening, hey, folks, do something about that. That's not me. That's a pretender and a pretty bold-faced one at that, saying, oh, I can assure you, I'm Art Bell. And he's collected a whole bunch of very nice people who think it's Art Bell. Well, it's not. Nick Pope, coming up in a moment. Nick Pope used to run the British government's UFO project. That's no trivial matter. The British government's UFO project at the Ministry of Defense. Initially skeptical himself, his investigation of newly reported UFO incidents and access to government files on the whole subject soon convinced him that the phenomena raised important national security issues. Very important, because the one thing governments have said, specifically ours, is whatever they are, they're not a threat to national security, right? Important national security issues, especially when the witnesses were military pilots or where UFOs were tracked on radar.

0: Nick also looked into other mysteries, such as alien abductions and, of course, crop circles. He now continues his research in a private capacity and is recognized as a leading authority on UFOs and the unexplained. He's done work, extensive media work, lectured all around the world, and has acted as a consultant on several TV documentaries. In a moment, Nick Pope. Oh, I've got to remember this just before Nick Pope. Listen, folks, next weekend I will not be here. I'm going to be in Los Angeles accepting an award, a Lifetime Achievement Award from Radio and Records. It's a high honor, and so I thought I would take the weekend off. That'll occur on Saturday and Sunday. Well, as the saying goes, and I'm not kidding, I think I'll go to Disneyland. And take care and insure Disneyland. All right, all the way to Great Britain and Nick Pope. Nick, welcome back to the program.
1: Hey, thanks. It's great to be back.
0: Good to have you. We had you sort of on an ad hoc basis when I was in Manila when there was some news breaking about your retirement.
1: Yes, indeed. Yes, that was I didn't anticipate that it would be quite the international news story that it turned out to be. But, I mean, I got a call from yourself and came on the show to explain to you and the listeners a little bit about it. But I was interviewed by all sorts of different TV and radio stations. I even had a photo shoot with a Croatian magazine that I did in front of Parliament here in the UK. For some reason, my leaving the Ministry of Defence seemed to really capture the imagination and fire a lot of interest. Partly, I have to say, because it was misreported a little bit, and maybe we can talk about that. But yeah.
0: All right. You ran the British government's UFO project at the Ministry of Defence. Now, initially, you were a skeptic. I can imagine they would not hire a ufologist to do that job. So I guess you were pretty much a skeptical person in the interview for the job?
1: Yes, there wasn't. I mean, it was a slightly unusual interview. In a sense, I was headhunted. What happened was that I was already working in the division where the UFO project is embedded. But I was working on other duties. I was doing a job that had to do with preparing briefings for senior military officers. It had to do with military aircraft crashes and things like that. And then during the first Gulf War, I was seconded into the what was called the Joint Operations Center, and specifically the Air Force Operations Room. And again, I was doing a briefing job. My job was to collate Air Force-related information, get the raw data on things such as military losses, bomb damage assessment after bombing raids and things like that. And I had to kind of take that raw data and turn it into information which was easily digestible by ministers and the service chiefs in the big daily briefings. And whilst I was there, whilst I was working there, I was working to a particular person in the division. And he said to me, look, he said, I know that you're looking to transfer after the Gulf War is over out of the division. He said, why don't you reconsider that decision? He said, because we forged a good working relationship. He said, why don't you reconsider that decision? Instead of transferring out of the division, transfer across to the vacancy that I have. And I said, which vacancy is that? And he said, well, it's the UFO job. So effectively, I was headhunted into it. And I wasn't really asked about my knowledge or belief on UFOs, but or so far as I can recollect. Now, of course, we're talking about events over 10 years ago, but I really did have no knowledge of the mystery at all, and certainly no belief.
0: Okay. In what way, Nick, was your retirement from that job misreported?
1: Well, some of the news headlines said that I had resigned from the ministry specifically because I was dissatisfied with the government's policy on the UFO issue, and some even went so far as to say that I stated that an alien invasion was imminent. Now, I was fortunate that once these stories got out, obviously, as you can imagine, they attracted even more media attention. So I did have the opportunity to go on television, particularly onto the BBC News, and put the record straight. Now, the reason I left actually had nothing to do with UFOs. The reason I'd left is that I'd served for 21 years. I'd had tremendous fun. I'd done a whole range of very different jobs in the department, not just running the UFO project, but all sorts of other things. But 21 years struck me as being a long time. I've got various outside business interests, and I just wanted to spend more time devoting to those business interests.
0: All right. Well, something that a lot of people might not know is that your investigation was a little wider than just UFOs. Apparently, the Ministry of Defense undertook a study into something we've talked a great deal about on this program, remote viewing. Is that true?
1: That's correct. Now, I should say that I wasn't involved in this, but the whole point about running the UFO project was that anything weird and wonderful tended to come my way. And you mentioned, I think, at the top of the show, some of those things. For example, alien abductions, crop circles. I was approached by some remote viewers, but this particular project took place after I left the department. But this, again, this has been international news in the last couple of weeks, and it's absolutely sensational. Yes, the defense intelligence staff within the Ministry of Defense ran in 2001 and 2002 a classified study to look at the remote viewing phenomenon to see whether it worked and whether it had any military applications.
0: Mm-hmm. Do you know how they did that and what the results were?
1: Yes. It's a story of triumph and tragedy. The triumph, I think, is that the ministry was prepared to do this at all. There have been many people here who say that it was a waste of time and money, and of course, the defense budget is under huge pressure. There are many, many competing responsibilities. The situation in Iraq and Afghanistan, of course, amongst other things. But I think it's commendable that the government was prepared to think outside the box like this and dare perhaps to speculate about the unknown.
0: Well, that's way outside the box, all right. How did they actually conduct the study?
1: Well, this is where we get to the tragedy, because it was completely mishandled. What they tried to do, which I suppose is a good start, is they tried to get in touch with some of the people who claim to be remote viewers. And as with many classified studies of this nature, it just started out on the internet with a search through various websites of organizations and individuals who claim a track record in this. Now, of course, details of exactly who those people are have been withheld. This document.
0: That's all right. I think I probably know who they are. And
1: well,
0: you know, it's interesting, Nick, because a lot of these people have made claims. You know, they track their website responses, and they've made claims that a lot of intelligence agencies are constantly on their sites. Apparently true.
1: Well, yeah, in this case, I think it was true. So that's very interesting. And yes, I think we can all speculate about some of those individuals and who they are. Now, it will be very interesting. Large parts of this classified document, and when I say classified, secret UK eyes only was the original classification. So that is it's really pretty much as high as you can get without getting into top secret
0: information. Not UK, US, just UK.
1: UK eyes only. But I'll come on to the US in a minute because there is an American angle to this. Details of who those individuals and organizations has been withheld. Large parts of this report have still been blacked out. This was obviously obtained under the Freedom of Information Act. In fact, it was obtained by a friend of mine, Timothy Good, who you'll know as a UFO author, of course. But he then passed this document to me and asked me to break the story in the media, which I then did. So we don't know who was approached. We don't know how they were approached either, because the email that was sent to them, and that seems to have been how it was done, has been completely withheld. But clearly, what they didn't say is, hello, we are, you know, conducting a classified study for the British government. So this was probably masquerading as a commercial or a private study. So it would be very interesting to see any remote viewer who received an approach, I guess we would be talking early or mid-2001, which looked a little bit suspicious, because for whatever reason, and there have been jokes about this, maybe the remote viewers knew that it was the government, even though they were hiding the fact, but they didn't participate.
0: Would the email have originated in the United Kingdom?
1: Yes, it almost certainly would have done, although because great efforts were made to hide the true identity of the sponsor, who knows, maybe it was routed through a third party. We just don't know, but my estimate would be, yes, it was, but for whatever reason, they didn't bite. This email was not successful in attracting the attention of any of the people with a proven track record of remote viewing or indeed who are high profile in this particular area.
0: I see.
1: Now that
0: maybe it started out saying something like, I'm a relative of a British royal family member who has just passed away, leaving a giant fortune unattended, and, you know, or something like that.
1: Sure.
0: Just joking.
1: We don't know, but it's interesting. I think what will happen now is that, as has happened with other important releases under the Freedom of Information Act, other researchers will doubtless make further requests in relation to this document, and they'll chip away at the bits that have been blacked out, and they'll appeal the decision. And I suspect that over the next few months, we'll possibly get to know a little bit more about this, and it might shed some light on why they weren't able to attract any of the known remote viewers. And that, of course, almost doomed the study before it started.
0: I was going to say, if they couldn't get hold of any of the real remote viewers, how did they do the study?
1: Well, what they did is they relied on novices. And they said, to be fair, they were still obviously hoping to attract people with a track record in this. But there is there's a couple of quotes which are quite interesting on this. I mean, the first one is, let me just read a couple of quotes, if I may.
0: You may. Right
1: at the bottom of page 107 of this document, and I'll perhaps I should mention that people can actually now obtain this document themselves. It's on the Ministry of Defence website, which is just mod.uk, and then from the A to Z menu, go to F for Freedom of Information, and once you hit that, this document is pretty much the top choice, and it will be readily apparent in the Freedom of Information section, and it's just called Remote Viewing.
0: Excellent.
1: There's a quote at the bottom of page 107. It says, however, the key issue in pursuit of scientific understanding of RV activity is getting talented subjects who will cooperate with scientific testing regimes. And I don't think you can really dispute that. But what they did is they got novices. To be fair, what they hoped was that these novices, the scores, and we'll talk perhaps about the methodology and the scoring in a minute, but they were hoping that the novices would serve as a baseline, of course, against which future tests involving more expert remote viewers could be judged.
2: Sure.
1: But perhaps I can read the absolute killer quote in this whole document.
2: Fire away.
1: It just sets the scene for what this is all about and what we were obviously trying to do. At the bottom of page 2, there is a sentence, and it says, it is conceivable that the trial could be conducted in two phases. The first phase could be to recruit and assess the individuals and to perform some remote viewing tasks which are not subject sensitive. Then it goes on to say, and this is the critical sentence in the whole report, the second phase could involve the selection of one or more individuals who it is felt can be trusted to be used for the sensitive targets. The next bit is completely blanked out.
0: All right, hold it right there, Nick. Remote viewing is a fascinating topic to me, and one of the most criticized, ostracized, and loved people in the whole field is Major Ed Dames. And I'll tell you something. Lately, a lot of his wilder stuff has looked like hit, hit, hit, ding, ding, ding. From the high desert, I'm Art Bell. I'm going to tell you, Ed Dames is scorned by many because the predictions he makes are pretty wild. You know, I'll give you that. They call him Dr. Doom. But if you carefully track what he's said over the past several years, not only has he been consistent, admitted he's been wrong several times, but I'm sorry to say on a number of the bigger items, for example, the sun, for example, pollinating bees, and on and on and on and on, with weather changes, all the rest of it, Ed Dames had all of this nailed some time ago. Now, the timelines may not have been right on, but the headlines are beginning to match up in a very, very worrisome way. This is Coast to Coast AM. We'll be right back. All right, we're mainly going to concentrate on UFOs in this program, but Nick Pope now telling us that the Ministry of Defense undertook an investigation into remote viewing using amateurs, basically, I guess. And that's all very, very interesting. Was there a sort of an overall conclusion, Nick?
1: Yeah, this is the interesting thing. And perhaps I should go back and say that, the protocols used in terms of the methodology were very much the ones developed by Stanford Research Institute and based on the work of people like Hal Puthoff and sure. Russell Targ and Ingo Swann and such like. And indeed, the specific protocol, the Controlled Remote Viewing Manual, which I believe was written by, P.J. Guinier and Ingo Swann, was actually used in setting up the experiments, which were basically what they did is they got very specific images of people, places, and objects. I mean, for example, one of the images was a picture of Mother Teresa. Another one was a picture of a glass of wine, and these were carefully sealed under controlled experiments into envelopes with a clear question underneath along the lines of who is this person or right. What is this object, and the people had to see if they could come up with it. And interestingly, we talk about these people as novices or amateurs. It's not stated, but it seems to me quite possible that what they did is is they got military personnel to volunteer, given that they couldn't attract people. I think they had to get people. So we're probably talking about military personnel or Ministry of Defense employees being these novices. And indeed, some of the report talks about their unease at taking part in this trial at all. There was a commercial company involved and some psychologists associated with this. And then, again, there is reference to the psychologists being extremely disturbed about this work and actually walking out and refusing to take any further part. Now, it's not entirely clear why. As I say, there's a lot about this study that we still don't know. But, of course, there were three potential scores that these people could have. There was a complete miss, there was a complete hit, and there was a possible. And interestingly, in 28% of the sessions, even the novices were adjudged to have possibly accessed some features of the target. Now, as I mentioned earlier, really the purpose of this with the novices was just to establish the baseline against which further tests involving experienced remote viewers would take place. And that, of course, ultimately, one can read into this, I think perfectly legitimately, the aim, as I mentioned in that quote, was to really develop an operational remote viewing capability. And, of course, the question that all the media have been asking in relation to that little quote that I gave about remote viewers trusted to be used for the sensitive targets, people have said, well, what are the sensitive targets? And as I mentioned, the following sentence is completely blanked out. But to me, it's perfectly clear that we are almost certainly talking about Osama bin Laden, Iraqi weapons of mass destruction. We're talking about late 2001. We're talking about November, December 2001. These tests were done. It would be amazing to me if targets like that didn't feature, because after all, we know from some of the CIA and U.S. Army remote viewing programs that of course the targets they went after were things such as hostages in Beirut, the location of Soviet ballistic missile submarines on patrol, arms dumps, drugs shipments, that sort of thing. The defense intelligence staff will have regarded remote viewing as just another potential intelligence gathering capability. And like any intelligence gathering capability, the issue is just how can I best configure this capability onto my current requirements? And, you know, so all you really have to do is look at what the intelligence requirements were in late 2001, early 2002, and there's your answer as to what the sensitive targets were.
0: Certainly. I'm sure that's what they went after. And so they really don't need to fill it in. We can all pretty well read between the lines and imagine what they went after.
1: Yeah. But I can't stress just how much, of course, this may have been sabotaged inadvertently by the desperate need to keep secret the fact that this was a government project, right down to the fact that they even hired a commercial property where these tests would take place. So again, there was no obvious link back to the Ministry of Defense, the Defense Intelligence Staff, the British government.
0: I sure would love to know the genesis of it. In other words, what got them so interested in remote viewing to, you know, even attempt any sort of test?
1: Well, one possible answer to that is that I had actually written about it. I'd written – now, this is almost too bizarre to believe, but sometimes in this business, you know, that's exactly what you have to look for. One of my books is a science fiction novel called Operation Lightning Strike. And in that book, I talk about an operational remote viewing capability embedded within the defense intelligence staff. The interesting thing is the manuscript for that book had to be cleared with the Ministry of Defense. So it will have been read by the very people who ended up commissioning this study. Now, I'm not claiming that what I wrote in a science fiction book prompted this study, but, you know, it might just have made them think, well, yes, I've heard of remote viewing. That's an interesting thought. And maybe they went to check out some of the books and websites on the material and decided, well, let's give it a go. It's a classic. It's what you would call, I guess, to adopt the language of business, low probability, high impact. They probably thought, well, this is fairly off the wall. It probably won't work. But if it does, the potential returns are just vast. So in a sense, it's money well spent.
0: Nick, I've interviewed most of the known remote viewers. I'm impressed. I believe what they're doing is real. I think it has application. In fact, to the degree that I even believe that we're still doing it. Now, most every remote viewer will tell you no, they don't think so. But, you know, they kind of speak out of both sides of their mouth because, on the other hand, they will assure you that remote viewing works, that it's real, and that the only reason that governments are not using it now is the embarrassment factor. And I just simply refuse to believe that. I mean, if you can pinpoint somebody's big bad bomb or whatever else, its location and the nature of it, you're going to use that no matter how embarrassing it is. You might hide it real well, but you're damn well going to use it.
1: Well, that's absolutely spot on. I mean, you know, there's no such thing as a capability that's not used. If, as you say, if it works, it'll be used. I can't say too much about this, but again, if people go and look at this document in the Freedom of Information section of the Ministry of Defense website, mod.uk, you'll see, particularly if you read first the covering letter, that certain parts of this report have been withheld, and it makes it very clear, it's interesting, some of the exemptions relate to what it refers to our working relationship with another nation. And this so-called Section 27 international relations part. And it's perfectly clear that contact, as you would have expected, was made with certain other countries. You know, again, one can speculate as to what those countries were.
0: Nick, it sounds an awful lot like you know more than you're willing or able to say about this.
1: Inevitably, having worked for the government for 21 years, even if I didn't know for sure what's underneath these blacked out sections, I know the game well enough because I played it to make a pretty good assessment. But it wouldn't be proper of me, and indeed it would be illegal for me to do that. And I'm not a whistleblower, despite, you know, I may be a maverick, but I'm not a whistleblower.
0: Nick, if I were to ask you, for example, what knowledge you have of an ongoing or present program in Britain with regard to remote viewing, how would you have to answer?
1: No, I honestly could only speculate about that, but I couldn't really disagree with your own assessment. If there's even a chance that this works, I would find it inconceivable that this wasn't being used. I mean, we know, for example, let's give another example. We know, and I'm sure the same is the case in America. I know in Britain, because I've worked with a lot of police, that most police forces will use psychics.
0: Yes.
1: Now, again, you hit the nail on the head, I think, where you said that the embarrassment factor was a part here. And, of course, any defense lawyer who got onto this, particularly in relation to any remote viewing or psychic involvement that led to someone being arrested, say, for a particular crime, the defense lawyers would have a field day in trying to get the case thrown out. So a lot of this is done on a sort of unofficial, behind-the-scenes, back-channel basis, whatever you want to call it. But, yeah, I would be surprised and, in a sense, disappointed if the British government and, indeed, the American government wasn't doing this at some level.
0: All right, we'll leave it there. I'm sure it's still going on. I trust that it is. If there's something to it, and there certainly seems to be, then it's going on. And it's being well hidden. And in fact, one of the best ways you could hide it would be to say, all right, we admit we studied it, you know, here in the U.S. for 20 years. We spent X number of millions of dollars on it, but we are no longer doing it. That's it. If you were starting to get leaks, if you were worried about it getting out, that's exactly what you'd do. What do you think?
1: Yeah, no, I absolutely agree with you. It's very often it's down to the best place to hide a book is in a library, isn't it?
0: Yeah, exactly. All right, well, listen, your job in the government was UFOs. And before we get into specifically what you did and what you found, I wonder, since you ran the British government's investigation into UFOs, obviously you would have some knowledge of what other governments are doing. Yes?
1: Yes, correct.
0: If you were to list the governments that you considered to be most active with the investigation into ufology, what governments would you list?
1: Well, I'm going to have to be fairly careful again on this area because parts of my answer here could be quite controversial. But as you well know, the official line of the American government is that since the closing down of Project Blue Book in 1969, there is no active UFO project.
0: Do you believe that, Nick?
1: It's sort of it's partially true. it's true to say that there's no formal project, but there are many ways to skin a cat, aren't there? I mean, in my own investigations, and this can all be backed up with documents released under the Freedom of Information Act here in the UK, there are certainly hints that there are those in America still taking a look at this, yes. I really can't say much more than that. But any country that says they don't have a formal UFO program probably are looking at it informally, whatever that means. How could you not? I mean, if as happens, for example, your own military personnel, your own pilots are seeing these things, your own air traffic control and radar specialists are seeing these things on their radar screens.
0: Blowing holes in clouds right over O'Hare, you know, that sort of thing.
1: Sure, yes, and that story generated quite a bit of coverage even over here. So, these things... it's an ongoing situation, and whether there's a particular government has a program set up with terms of reference and people like myself running it or not isn't the question. The question is, when there is an event like O'Hare or something like that, does somebody take a look at it? And again, it's inconceivable that somebody wouldn't be looking at it. Somebody within government, military, intelligence, wherever.
0: Mm-hmm. Mm-hmm. Is there any government you could name that's on top of the game more than others?
1: Well,
0: in your opinion,
1: a few years ago, I met some people from the Italian Air Force, and they were quite open about their UFO project, and it wasn't particularly different in terms of its setup and its methodology, its terms of reference to the program that I ran. But the Italians struck me as quite impressive in in their professionalism in looking at these reports, particularly the ones from pilots, police officers, military personnel. They seemed quite open-minded about it. And indeed, to the amazement of many people, they actually sent a couple of officers along officially on duty in uniform to give a presentation at the San Marino conferences run by Roberto Pinotti and the San Marino Ministry of Tourism. It's a very rare occasion, I think you'll agree, that you get uniformed Air Force personnel turning up at a UFO conference and giving a presentation. But that's Indeed. Precisely what happened.
0: Mm-hmm. Is there somebody who filled your slot in Britain when you left?
1: Yes, indeed. The problem was that as I left, people began to take another look at this, and at about the same time, we began to realize that we would get a Freedom of Information Act. And I had years ago made a prediction, because I think it will amaze a lot of people that Britain didn't actually have a Freedom of Information Act until very recently. We like to call ourselves the mother of all democracies, but in fact, it only came into force in the year 2000. But I predicted many years ago UFOs would be the big subject under FOI, and it was.
0: Well, it certainly has been here, and I guess, as you mentioned, your Freedom of Information Act is young compared to ours, so maybe there's a lot more to come. All right, Nick Pope is my guest. When we return, we'll talk about some very specific incidents that were investigated by Nick Pope and the Ministry of Defense. He ran the whole show in Great Britain. From the high desert, I'm Art Bell. I am a creature of the night. There's no doubt about it. Good morning, everybody. We're talking to a very interesting individual, Nick Pope. He actually ran the British government's UFO project at the Ministry of Defense until recently. He just retired. And if you're listening carefully to Nick's voice, as I am, it's obvious there are many things that he would like to talk about, but cannot yet. I wonder if the day will come when all can be talked about. I rather doubt it. Actually, we'll ask that question and talk about some specific incidents in a moment. All right, Nick, Jim in Susanville, California says, Dear Art, I hope that Mr. Pope will give us his latest conclusions on the Rendlesham incident.
1: Yes, indeed. Well, this is still Britain's most famous UFO incident. It's sometimes called Britain's Roswell. The latest, do you want me to sort of start with an overview, or are you listeners?
0: No, by all means, you know, go ahead, do that.
1: Yeah. Effectively, this occurred over a series of nights in December 1980 and involved the two American Air Force bases in Suffolk, England, Bentwaters and Woodbridge. Now, Rendlesham Forest it lies between these two bases. And on the first night of activity, some of the military personnel saw strange lights in the forest, and they thought at first that one of the A-10 tank buster aircraft had come down and crashed. So they went to investigate. What they found was not a crashed aircraft, but a landed UFO. And one of the individuals in this patrol, Jim Peniston, got close enough to this object to see hieroglyphs on the side of it, which he sketched, and he said they were strange symbols. Egyptian hieroglyphs was the thing that he could most liken them to. There's a sketch of those markings, and indeed of the craft itself, in his witness statement, which has now been released under the Freedom of Information Act. Interestingly, he and the others, of course, I mean, one of the obvious questions is, well, look, these guys in the patrol, they were security police. Well, they sketched the thing, but didn't they photograph it? Well, yes. A number of them say that they photographed the craft, but that they subsequently were told that the processing laboratory at the lab had looked at them, but the pictures were completely fogged. conspiracy theorists have obviously questioned and challenged that statement, but for now, the sketches are all we have. But those in themselves are remarkable. Now, then what happened was that the deputy base commander, Lieutenant Colonel Charles Holt, got to hear about this, and he was the one who had the people involved in the patrol write up their accounts, do the sketches and such like. The following night, there was a social function at the base, and the doors burst open. Someone came up to the lieutenant colonel and said, "Sir, it's back." And the colonel, he looked confused, and he said, "What? What are you talking about? What's back?" And the young airman said, "The UFO, sir. The UFO, it's come back." So Colonel Holt threw together a small team of personnel, and he took into the forest with him powerful mobile light generators called lightholes. Interestingly, both those lightholes and the radio communications started to cut out as they went into the forest. And his mindset was interesting. He has gone on the record as saying he went out into the forest to try and debunk this, his own words. But he couldn't debunk it because he became a witness himself, and he and his team saw the UFO. And at one point, it comes very close. It's directly overhead. It's firing light beams down at them. And interestingly, right at the end of the encounter, several hours later, it's over the base at Woodbridge, and again, it's firing beams of light down at a particular part of the base that was nicknamed Hot Row. I'm not going to go into details of what may or may not have been there, but it was interesting that the light beams were firing down at this particular area of the base, which was probably the most sensitive area of all, with no adverse consequences. So the light beams didn't appear to be any form of attack. It may have been more to do with study. But again, that's speculation. One very interesting postscript, and this I think perhaps answers the question that you posed about what the latest situation is on this. There was a very interesting little postscript to this event. Oh, by the way, I missed out one important factor. There was a subsequent examination of the landing site, and they went there with a Geiger counter, and they took readings which were assessed by the defense intelligence staff at the Ministry of Defense as being significantly higher than the background levels. So this is not just testimony from the military officers. There's some scientific data to back this up. But the interesting postscript is that shortly after the incident, the commander-in-chief of the United States Air Force in Europe, General Gabriel, made a visit to the base and actually took possession of certain items, including a copy of the tape recording that Lieutenant Colonel Charles Holt made as he went out into the forest and encountered this UFO, and maybe some other items as well. There's reference to General Gabriel's visit in the British file on this incident, which again has been released under our Freedom of Information Act. And again, you can find that at the MOD website, and indeed the key documents are reproduced at my own website. But what's interesting is that a couple of researchers, both in the UK and in the US, are now using the Freedom of Information Act to go specifically after details of General Gabriel's visit. Mm-hmm. And they're asking, what was the purpose of this visit? what items relating to the Rendlesham Forest incident did he take possession of? Where were they taken? What study was done on them? And what happened next? Because the paper trail seems to go cold at that point. So that's what people are looking into. Because it's very interesting. On the one hand, you have people say, yeah, well, we closed down Project Blue Book. We're not in this game anymore. On the other hand, you have an Air Force general taking possession of this material. And that is, of course, very interesting to people. So that's the latest thing that people are trying to find out.
0: Is there any chance that your Freedom of Information Act will actually yield that information?
1: I think it's more likely, from what I understand, that it's approaches in America that might bear fruit there. The Ministry of Defense has, I think, searched and found no records relating to this visit, which in itself is interesting, because a visit by the Commander-in-Chief, United States Air Force in Europe, is no small thing. But I think it will probably be the American requests that are more likely to bear fruit on this particular one.
0: Mm-hmm. The eyewitness testimony from that incident was so amazing, Nick. I mean, it was just so... it was almost like a smoking gun. It was... I just don't know how it could be ignored.
1: I agree. I mean, UFO incidents, in terms of evidence, in terms of, you know, people saying, well, what more do you want? This case really has it all. It's a multiple witness sighting. Those witnesses are trained observers in the military. Indeed, most of the witnesses are security police, so they're particularly trained as observers and trained to record information accurately.
0: Exactly.
1: You've got the radiation readings taken at the landing site. There was also an air traffic controller who recorded an uncorrelated target briefly over the base at the time of the incident. The UFO did some damage to the trees as it smashed its way down through through the canopy. Some branches were snapped off and some bark was stripped from the trees. There was even marks on the ground where this thing had landed. There were three indentations, which, when they were examined, were in the shape of a perfect triangle, an equilateral triangle. And surprise, surprise, it was in those three indentations that the radiation readings peaked.
0: Of course.
1: And as I say, the assessment, in fact, was that they were higher than background by a factor of about 8 to 10. So although the levels were not high enough to pose any danger to the personnel, they were significant in scientific terms.
0: Was there any end way that this was attempted to be explained away?
1: Oh, skeptics have all sorts of theories for this, including the local lighthouse, which was nonsense, firstly, because, of course, all the personnel based at these military establishments were familiar with the lighthouse. It was something of a local landmark, and indeed Charles Holt at one point said, well, we almost took a bearing on the UFO by reference to the lighthouse. So he had both in view at the same time. Skeptics have suggested some sort of combination of satellite re-entries and meteors, but, you know, none of these theories remotely add up, and certainly don't explain the physical evidence, nor indeed does it really explain the level of interest taken in this. I mean, for CNC USAFE to fly in and as I say, take possession of these items relating to the case, you don't do that for a bunch of people who've mistaken a lighthouse for something.
0: Yeah, I think this is a very fair analogy to say it's the British Roswell.
1: I think so. Although the one interesting difference, of course, is that although sometimes this incident is referred to as a crash, that's not strictly correct. The UFO was moving under its own power. Now, some people have speculated that it was nonetheless a sort of forced landing, this was a craft that for whatever reason came down and perhaps needed to repair before flew off. I mean, that's speculation, of course, but it's a possibility.
0: Okay. In the U.S., in fact, in the first hour, we were talking with Whitley Strieber, who, or I guess I pointed out that there's been a gigantic correlation between nuclear facilities, whether they be nuclear weapons or other nuclear facilities, and the visitation of craft.
1: Yes.
0: Is that a fair comment with reference to Great Britain as well?
1: It is, but I'm afraid I'm going to... this is an area where again, as I say, I may be portrayed sometimes as a maverick, but I'm not a whistleblower, and I take my oath of secrecy seriously. Firstly, for reasons of loyalty and honor, but secondly, for understandable legal reasons. I'm not going to go into any detailed discussion of nuclear issues. I hope that you'll understand that.
0: I do understand. Nick, it's very frustrating as an interviewer, but I do understand. Now, let me ask you this, Nick.
1: Okay.
0: If you were able to freely tell us anything, if you were completely released from anything you've ever signed or any oath you've ever taken, would you tell us things that we would find shocking?
1: Yes.
0: Damn.
1: Sorry.
0: All right. Look, let's move on to the Cusford incidents.
1: Sure.
0: It was in 93, right?
1: Yes. This was right in the middle of my tour of duty, and Rendlesham, of course, was many years before I even joined the Ministry of Defence, let alone the UFO project. I reopened the investigation because I felt it had been mishandled for a number of reasons, but my research into Rendlesham was, of course, years after the event. My investigation of the so-called Cosford incident was real time. I mean, I was taking the calls, investigating this incident, pretty much as things were unfolding. And this was the most sensational case to have appeared on my watch, as
0: right.
1: it were. In my 3 years running the UFO project, this was the most compelling case I came across. And again, it's interesting because it features military bases and direct overflight of Air Force facilities. And that in itself is, I think, always of interest. But this was a period of several hours from the evening of the 30th of March to the early hours of the 31st of March, 1993. A wave of sightings over much of the UK involving a whole mixture of people, members of the public, police officers, military personnel. In all, we'll probably never know how many sightings there were in all, because of course many people didn't make reports. The usual reasons: fear of ridicule, lack of information about where to go. But we had, I think, about 60 reports. So you can speculate that that there were probably several hundred people who actually saw this. Descriptions varied, but one that came up again and again was our old friend, the large triangular-shaped craft.
0: Mm-hmm.
1: And the highlight of this incident was that it flew over two military bases. It was seen by a patrol of Air Force police at one military base, RAF Cosford, and then it went on to RAF Shawbury. And it was seen by the Met officer, meteorological officer at Shawbury, and he described to me a vast triangular-shaped craft moving very slowly over the countryside, perhaps just a few hundred feet above the ground.
0: Did he describe it as flying, Nick, or floating?
1: He just said moving in a fairly steady way, with no obvious form of propulsion.
0: Mm-hmm.
1: That's the way he characterized it. I mean, I think, bear in mind that he was completely mesmerized by this craft. He was an Air Force officer with 8 years' experience, but he said he'd never seen anything like this in his life. And here's a guy stationed at a military base where they do flying. He describes this thing firing again a narrow beam of light down at the fields. He said this light was sweeping backwards and forwards as if it was looking for something. He said there was a very low-frequency humming sound coming from the craft, one of those unpleasant low-frequency sounds that you can feel going through your body as well as hear. And then he said suddenly the beam just switched off, and the craft, from a very, very slow speed, maybe 20, 30 miles an hour, something like that,
0: just shot
1: away to the horizon.
0: Yeah, there you go. Nick, that would be floating. That would be defying gravity. I know of no craft that...
2: 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And now, Art Bell.

0: Welcome to Nigh Underground, bringing you Art Bell classics all the way from the high desert. 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And now, Art Bell.
1: Our heads. Ramon and I just sat there in shock, actually stood there in shock, our heads up, watched it float out across the valley. But as it came over our heads, the moon, the stars, everything just disappeared, didn't make a sound. I saw that, and for as long as I live, I'll never forget it. From the high desert, I'm Art Bell. Here in the U.S., you can believe about a tenth of what you read on the web. It's very unfortunate. I refer to that incident earlier with somebody pretending to be me on MySpace. But that's just an example. Generally, you can believe about a tenth of what you read. Now, ufology in the United States, as I've said before, eats its young. And I wonder if it's any different in Britain. I suspect not. In a moment, we will ask Nick Pope. Nick, as I mentioned, we eat our young here in the U.S. I have never seen anything like it. Here in the U.S., the internet is bad enough on any given day. If you go into a chat room or something like that, matters quickly go from bad to worse. The very best intended subject ends up with people fighting. Just horrible things go on in these chat rooms. For that reason, I don't go to them. In the world of ufology, it seems as though that's true times 10. These people shred each other. True in Britain also?
2: Absolutely true, yes. There are two problems, I think, with the internet. Now, I'm actually a fan of the internet.
1: It's done many
2: good things, of course. But the two problems, which will be familiar to you and all your listeners, I'm sure. Firstly, is just the signal to noise ratio, the amount of just bogus information, false claims, forged documents, etc. It's just phenomenal. And secondly, as you say, just the hatred, the abuse, the jealousy. The trouble is that the internet has given a voice to people who previously would never and should never have been published. And everyone can be king of the castle, or so they think. Mm-hmm.
1: And given an opportunity to write something nasty without having to sign your own name to it.
2: Oh, absolutely. I'm victim of all sorts of abuse on the internet, and I've long since given up kind of trying to keep track of it. Some of it is sort of reasonably well intentioned. I mean, people have said, "Well, how can we trust this guy? He worked for the government. Has he really left? Is his information just disinformation?" Things like that. But some of it just goes so way off the deep end that mm-hmm. I can't even keep track of it. And some people, a small group of people in the UK, seem absolutely obsessed with me, almost to the point of stalking. Mm-hmm. I've been followed around at conferences by people who have filmed me. I have one guy who kind of collects every single interview that I've ever done and transcribes them and goes through them with obsessional zeal. I've had all sorts. It's almost like cyber stalking.
1: No, it's not almost like it. It is.
2: Well, yes, I guess it is. But I mean, having said that, the funny thing is that a lot of these people, thank goodness, actually lack the courage to actually come out and ask me something straight out. So they turn up at conferences and sort of film me and then say, "Oh, I was there. I was filming you. I've got you on film," like as if I really could do anything about it or minded or cared. I got this other person saying to me, "Well, in 1998 on BBC Radio,

0: three counties, you said this. I mean, okay, you know, fair enough. Quote something I said and ask me about it. But these guys are obsessional.
1: I know. So the current state of ufology in the United Kingdom is fill in the blank.
0: Fragmented. Fragmented. Yeah, there are a lot of people out there doing some good work, but. In the old days, in the days before the internet, I guess you could say there were a few big groups doing this sort of thing, the obvious one being the British UFO Research Association. I think in the 90s, with the rise of the internet and the explosion of interest in this subject through reference to perhaps sometimes science fiction such as the X-Files, led to an explosion of UFO groups, independent researchers, and the whole situation really fragmented. You had UFO groups with about three people in them, with a president, a chairman, and a treasurer. And then the two people would fight over who was going to lead the group, and a group of three people would split. You know, if it wasn't so farcical, it would be hilarious. You know, I think now we see the rise of really the independent researcher. And particularly we see the rise of people using the Freedom of Information Act, which I mentioned in an earlier part of the show. I predicted, before it came in, I said, well, I think that UFOs is going to be a big subject here. And surprise, surprise, the number one subject that the Ministry of Defense gets requests on is not Iraq, it's not Afghanistan, it's UFOs. And so there is a breed of UFO researchers who go after documents using the Freedom of Information Act.
1: Listening to your voice, it sounds to me like you want to encourage them.
0: Yes, very much so. I work with a number of UFO researchers, both skeptics and believers, and advise them on how to exploit the Freedom of Information Act correctly, how to word your requests so that they're targeted specifically on what you want. And some of the big document releases here in the UK, I like to think, have come about because I've given that advice. And I give this advice, of course, freely to people, whether they're believers, skeptics, or wherever.
1: But doesn't some of that advice, Nick, particularly coming from you, get very close to the line? In other words, you might suggest, I can imagine, for example, in a meeting to somebody that, listen, you might want to make a request using the following words about the following, you know, about incident X.
0: No, I wouldn't do that. I think that would be inappropriate. But what I will do is when somebody contacts me and says, look, I'm doing some research on this incident. How should I word my request? And, oh, yes. And in a sense, the answer it's not rocket science. It's put as much information in your request as you can about the date and location of the incident. You know, just phrase it in the right way. As I say, in the early days, there were so many people just writing FOI requests, which said, please send me all your information on UFOs. Now, of course, there are so many hundreds upon hundreds of files that a request like that falls outside the Act because of time and financial constraints. So, of course, something like that would be thrown out straight away.
1: Mm-hmm. Are there a lot of these things that we talked about earlier, Nick, that you're going to have to take to your grave? Or will there come a time toward the end of your life when either you think the information will be declassified or you'll get to the point where you don't care anymore?
0: I think the Ministry of Defense has started this process of gradually disclosing its documents. There is a long way to go. There are some big problems. One of the obvious problems is often overlooked by people, but it's to do with personal privacy. Obviously, if you made a report of your UFO sighting to the government, And then somebody asks for information about triangular-shaped craft seen in the valley in this particular date. The government can't release your name and personal details back to this third party because of privacy. In the UK, this is set down in what's called the Data Protection Act. I'm not sure what it's called in the States or elsewhere. So all the UFO files, even before you can consider them for release, you have to go through page by page, sentence by sentence, line by line, word by word, to make sure that you don't, when releasing these under FOI, inadvertently release somebody's name, because, of course, then you violate their privacy, and government would be in breach of the law.
1: I see. Pardon me. That's quite all right. Understand. So it makes it very difficult.
0: It's a big job, but to answer your question, yes, there is a rolling program of disclosure underway, and every time another nation announces that it's going to do something, and you'll have seen recently, of course, the announcement that the French are going to declassify their archive, and surprise, surprise, they've run into exactly this same problem that I've just set out. They didn't realize, I think, when they made this announcement, just how big a job it was to make sure that they keep people's details private. Okay, there are other reasons, of course, why information is withheld. Some of the information, for example, might relate to the frequency and capability of radar systems. There are other factors too. But I like to think that we've made a very strong start here in Britain on releasing the documents. But, I mean, you know, we've had a UFO project since 1950, and indeed there have been some earlier sightings too. The Ministry of Defence has over 10,000 reports that have been made to it over the years. So, and some individual case files, of course, with the big incidents, can run to hundreds of pages of documentation. It's a massive job, and that's just the sighting files. There are all sorts of other files dealing with policy, media, public, parliament, etc., etc. I mean, just to give you an example, recently a researcher here in the UK made an application under FOI for what information the MOD had on crop circles, because I'd opened a file on that. And he emailed me back to say that they can't find a file and they're not sure there even was one. So I emailed my old section and I said, look, I can even remember, I think, the file reference of the and I gave them the number. And now they had to look again, and they apparently, I think, have now tracked this down. But if you have that sort of problem finding one file, it's a massive job. But the program has started, but there is a lot more to come.
1: You did look at crop circles, Nick, obviously. You looked at crop circles. Did you come to any conclusion with regard to crop circles? There were some, of course, that were obviously man-made, but there's a big controversies. Many of us believe that many of them were not.
0: Yeah, we did a little bit of work on this, but it was outside the formal terms of reference. So my hands were tied, and I couldn't devote as much time as this to that as I'd hoped. But I didn't close the door on more exotic possibilities.
1: Hmm. Were there any conclusions reached about any of the crop circles?
0: No. I mean, as you say, many of them are clearly made by people, but with some of the most complex ones, the best assessment, pardon me, the best assessment I could make was insufficient investigation has been done to resolve this mystery. We needed to get into soil samples, cellular analysis of crops and things, and we weren't resourced to do that.
1: You're a successor. Did you have an opportunity to meet with him before you handed over the mantle?
0: At the time, the policy was that you would have a handover. So yes, in fact, my successor sat alongside me for a couple of days, and I went through some of the files and the incidents. But thereafter, of course, they had to find their own way, and they got increasingly, my successors became embroiled in the Freedom of Information Act, and before we had the Freedom of Information Act, we had something called the Code of Practice on Access to Government Information, which is a kind of mini FOI. And as the subject took off, more and more requests for UFO information came in, to the point that the people dealing with it, the people on the UFO project doing the job that I used to do, spent and now spend so much of their time dealing with FOI, they have no time for any of the meaningful research and investigation that I was doing and that I believe a properly set up UFO project should do. That's wow. The tragedy of the situation right now.
1: And yet you're encouraging it.
0: Well, because I'm a passionate believer in freedom of information, what I believe is that you should be doing both things. People do have a right to know, and the government should and is disclosing UFO information here in the UK, but in parallel, not as a sort of instead of, in parallel, there needs to be proper research and investigation into this mm-hmm. phenomenon done in a proper scientific way. And that's not happening at the moment, and that's, I believe, a mistake.
1: Are you convinced that if all were known, if everything the British government knows about UFOs were known to the general public and or to the audience listening right now, that there would be a sea change in public belief?
0: Yes, I think there probably would.
1: My God.
0: I think there probably would. And even if it didn't resolve the mystery beyond all certainty, I think it would raise the level of public, media, parliamentary, and scientific interest to the extent that we would very much have to get back into the game and set up a UFO project on a much bigger basis, resource it properly, staff it properly, get the right experts involved from a multidisciplinary approach.
1: So you wouldn't want to take a moment here and just simply tell us everything you know and go to jail?
0: Sorry, no. No deal.
1: I understand that, but it is so frustrating. I can hear it in your voice. You know, your encouragement of the Freedom of Information Act requests, all the rest of it tells me that you quite obviously know so much more than you can tell, and it's important. And that's enough to keep me going right there, but gosh, I wish you could talk. Is this a kind of thing that you feel like you'll end up taking to your grave, I ask again?
0: No, because I do think that this rolling program of disclosure that the government has will eventually get to the point where all the information will come out. I think it will take a few more years, but I think we're getting there. And the other thing is, of course, in a sense, this is, as I sometimes like to say, events-led. And perhaps in this multimedia age and in the age of the internet, if something like the Rendlesham Forest incident or the Roswell incident were to happen now, something on that scale, and O'Hare is interesting, but it doesn't have all the features that a case like Roswell or Rendlesham has. If something like that, Roswell or Rendlesham, happened now, I think the cat would be out of the bag.
1: Well, it's getting pretty hot out there right now, Nick.
0: Yeah.
1: We're having a kind of a flap now.
0: Yes, and there have been some interesting sightings in the UK, too. And indeed, literally yesterday, a story broke, and I think it's on UFO Updates, about a possible mid-air encounter over Britain with some American Air Force F-15s and a UFO.
1: And a UFO.
0: Yes, indeed.
1: Oh, no, I hadn't heard about this one.
0: Nor had I until yesterday, but apparently it's somebody put it up on UFO Updates yesterday, and apparently there's a link to a website where there's an audio tape, so needless to say, I haven't listened to that yet. There's all sorts of it's what we talked about earlier. We didn't have to verify this information very carefully. There are so many hoaxes doing it.
1: But British, supposedly British aircraft and American aircraft,
0: no,
1: and
0: Pardon me. My understanding is that it was actually American aircraft, but exercising in Britain. But as I say, this story literally just breaking news, and I throw it in only to give an example of the sort of high-profile incident. You said that there was a flap, and I was agreeing and saying, yeah, these sorts of interesting high-profile incidents do seem to come around pretty frequently.
1: Do you have any further details on it, since it's breaking?
0: No, I don't. I think people will just have to... I think it's at the UFO Updates mailing list on the Virtually Strange network. So
1: I'm sure we'll all begin to look into it very carefully. All right, Nick, hold tight. We're here at the top of the hour. We'll be back. We will open the lines as we come back. Nick Pope was in charge of the entire British program until recently that looked into UFOs. I'm Art Bell. As per a Fast Blast request, I just reached over and clicked a photograph of myself in the operating position where I am right now. Nick Pope is my guest. He did the official investigation, or led it, for the British government, the Ministry of Defense, for 21 years on UFOs. Obviously, a great deal he cannot talk about, but it may be that one of you out there will find a question that hits just the right spot and lets him talk about enough so we get just a little more. And that's why, in a moment, we're going to open the lines for Nick Pope. I'm Art Bell. Once again, Nick, this may come under the category of something you cannot answer, but Dale from Windsor, Canada asks, Art, can you ask Nick if he knows of any reports at all of any parts or pieces that have fallen off or come off UFOs, in other words, hard evidence, pieces and parts? You already told us about some. Are any reports done on searching areas for parts where UFOs have been sighted? And if not, why not?
0: That's a very good question. No, I'm not aware, certainly, that the British government has an artifact. I don't believe we do. We certainly should have looked very, very carefully at the Rendlesham Forest site, because at the very least this was, if not a crash, a possible heavy landing, shall we say. And given that the area was searched with a Geiger counter, it should also have been searched with a metal detector. It should have been searched manually. We should have gone through the soil, with a fine tooth comb to try and find some just tiny fragment of it.
1: I would imagine you'd have records of exactly that.
0: Well, the records
1: are gone.
0: Incomplete, shall we say, because for a number of reasons, this whole investigation was mishandled because I think in certain way, because of a jurisdictional difference, between... these were American bases, but on British soil, and yet the encounter actually happened off the base in the forest.
1: Right.
0: So you had police involved, you had civilians involved, you had the Forestry Commission involved, the United States Air Force involved, the Ministry of Defense involved. This is all the recipe for disaster when it comes to an investigation.
1: Yeah. Okay.
0: So the answer is no, I don't think we have something, but Rendlesham was probably our best chance of having gotten something.
1: Mm-hmm. All right. Doug, west of the Rockies, somewhere in California, I think you're on the air.
2: Just of Hot Springs, California.
1: Good.
2: Yeah, Art, after all these years, I finally got through to you.
1: Uh-huh.
2: I got lucky. Hey, my question for Mr. Pope is, with all of the satellites we have orbiting the planet, and wouldn't they be the first line of detection, and the Navy, whether it's American or British Navy, would be the second line, and the Air Force would be the third line? By that time, it's too darn late because the darn thing's already here.
0: Yeah, that's a very good question, yes. I mean, I think the point is that, generally speaking, our satellites aren't deliberately configured to look for UFOs. They're doing other things, but I think... what we're facing here, I believe, is possibly a situation where the UFOs, whatever they are one step ahead of the game, as they always seem to have been. When we started tracking them on radar, suddenly some of the most interesting cases then involved UFOs that didn't show up on radar at all. Now there are suggestions that some UFOs and their sudden disappearance may be due to the sort of optical invisibility that some scientists are beginning to speculate about in our own technology. So I think you're quite right about the sort of layered nature of our defenses, but those defenses are not necessarily configured or able to cope with the technology of the UFOs, which is in some way able, it seems, to mask itself from any detection technology that we might care to use.
2: So, Mr. Pope, if they had any aggressive tendencies towards us, we'd be pretty much helpless as far as defending ourselves. If we can't detect them and they really wanted to do us some harm, we were pretty much, flapping out in the breeze.
0: Well, I agree with you, and I think it's almost self-evident that if we are, as many believe, dealing with a civilization from another star system, then they have viable interstellar travel, faster than light travel, and self-evidently, therefore, their technology is significantly ahead of ours. Yes, I mean, this is one of the reasons why, when I resigned from the Ministry of Defense, these stories about alien invasion circulated. And I went on and I made precisely the point that you've made. I said, well, if they were going to invade us, A, they would have probably done it by now, and B, there's probably not much we can do anyway. So I'm guessing that whatever the motivations are, whatever the agenda, alien invasion is probably not what it's all about.
1: I certainly hope you're right. It's hard to know when an invader would invade. In other words, they may be watching our technological progress along with our social progress and or lack of it. And who knows what might trigger a decision to put a stop to what they see as suicidal behavior, Nick.
0: Well, indeed, it's interesting that the modern UFO era, if you take it as beginning with Kenneth Arnold and then with Roswell,
1: yes,
0: is 1947, just a couple of years after the use in anger of atomic weapons.
1: Mm.
0: I think what might conceivably make us dangerous is the combination of nuclear technology and interstellar travel. So it's at the point where we look as if we're going to develop faster-than-light travel that might actually take us to other star systems. That's probably the real danger point in terms of we'd better hope that we've modified our own behavior and that we don't pose a threat. Because
1: well,
0: that's
1: interestingly,
0: the point.
1: Mentioned in the first hour were a couple of incidents. Now, I'm sure you're aware of these, but UFOs hovered over some U.S. missile silos and deactivated the missile silos. There's also
0: yes,
1: a quite responsible true story that some UFOs hovered over a Russian facility and started them counting down to launch. In fact, they ripped that console apart in Russia, the story goes, and never found a thing wrong. But that would seem to be sending a message.
0: It could well be, or it could well be that, of course, nuclear technology is amongst the most advanced technology that we've developed, and therefore, again, self-evidently, if UFOs are studying us, you would expect that they would look at the most advanced technology that we have. So it doesn't surprise me that nuclear facilities, military bases, are the sorts of places that they would look at. But yes, I think there is a point that where you have to say, well, at the moment we pose a threat to ourselves, our own fellow humans, our other species, the planet itself, through all sorts of issues, not least climate change. The real danger point, I always think, is as I say, when we perhaps carry the potential to export that danger to others, other civilizations. So when we develop interstellar travel, we had better hope that we have curbed our more suicidal and homicidal tendencies.
1: Hmm. I wouldn't take bets on that. Gary in Texas, you're on with Nick Pope. Hi.
3: Well, hi, Art. I have a question for Nick. Nick, you were in British intelligence for 21 years?
0: Well, the British Ministry of Defense, so not specifically in the intelligence part of it, though I worked with the defense intelligence staff.
3: And how long did you study UFOs under that time?
0: That was actually from 1991 to 1994. I've had all sorts of other jobs. I mean, like most people in the Ministry of Defense, you get posted every few years. I've won several promotions. My last job was in a security-related area and was nothing to do with UFOs. So I've done a whole range of things.
3: The reason I ask the question is, with the UFO issue, it all comes down to, in my opinion, physical evidence. And my question is, did you ever see anything from a UFO or from a extraterrestrial craft or from a alien or touch anything or in possession of anything that would be conclusive, or did you just mainly deal in hearsay?
1: Or can you not talk about it?
0: No, I can answer that. I have never seen or touched anything that I believe was an extraterrestrial artifact, craft, body, anything of that nature. About as close as we got were good photographs and videos, radar tapes of uncorrelated targets, radiation traces on the ground. But, so we were always, as it were, one step removed from the UFOs themselves.
1: All right, good enough. Let's go to Phoenix, Arizona. Matt, you're on with Nick Pope.
4: Hi, this is Matt from Phoenix.
1: Yes.
4: And good evening, gentlemen. I have a question that I've had for some 23 years now. I was standing in the middle of the desert with my dad in early morning, and I saw a meteorite falling, and I tapped my dad and said, "Hey, look at that." And he turned and looked and saw it, and it continued to fall until about 10 degrees off of the horizon, where it made a right-angle turn and continued all the way across the horizon out of sight, and it kept its tail.
1: Well, that was no meteor. Meteors do not make right-angle turns, right, Nick?
0: Absolutely. Yep, correct. It's not a meteor, whatever you saw. Something
4: okay,
0: rather
4: I've
0: more
4: never
0: interesting.
4: Heard anybody describe a UFO like that before?
1: I've
0: had many reports of things which have been seen from quite some distance away. So people were not close enough to make out details of the shape itself. But I've come across a number of similar reports to that sort of thing, and indeed. I've come across people describe things in very similar terms to yourself. In other words, saying things like, "I thought it was a meteor," or "I thought it was a satellite," until suddenly it just did this crazy turn, or it suddenly stopped and then moved off in another direction. So you're in good company.
1: He sure is. Tim in Wisconsin, you are on with Nick Pope. Hi.
5: Hi, Art. Thanks for taking my call. I wonder
1: sure.
5: if you remember about 18 months ago or approximately, you had mentioned on the show, and I think Nick, by the way, I really appreciate you coming on here and expressing some of the information that you know. I think you guys both might remember what I'm talking about. About 18 months to 2 years ago, Art, you had... put across the airwaves to go download this film of a UFO, very bright light that was entered British airspace with both film and audio of helicopters and possibly some, I believe they call it RAF planes chasing a UFO through British airspace. It was going in a northeasterly direction. And after downloading it and watching it myself, it was very, very interesting. Do you remember what I'm talking about, Art?
1: No. Nick.
0: Yes, I believe I know which case this is.
1: Hold on one sec, Nick.
0: I believe this involved the police helicopter at Brighton.
5: Absolutely, yes.
0: And
5: my question is tonight is that although the film was taken, and I mean it was very, very apparent that the security personnel involved that were following this thing, they were extremely agitated and excited. It was as if they really had found something that was really out of, you know, their normal realm of experience. And to my knowledge, it left British airspace, and that's about all I know. Do you know whatever happened with that? And that, like I said, that after seeing the film and reading on the website art of what it was about, nothing ever else was said about it. And it
1: all right, well, Tim, he's obviously familiar with the story. Nick?
0: Yes. Unfortunately, there's very little that I can add to that. It's not a case that I looked at personally. I'm familiar with the film. I've seen it, and I guess it's out there on the internet. If people key in terms such as police helicopter, UFO, and Brighton, which is Brighton, I'm sure they'll find a way to access the video and maybe some information about the case. But I'm afraid, as far as I can recollect, there have been no new developments on it, and the case is still unexplained.
1: Okay.
0: So I'm sorry, I can't really shed any more light on that one.
1: Do you have, during your tenure, or what you can report on even prior to your tenure, how many cases you would put in the completely unexplainable category?
0: Yes, I would say that the figures break down like this. 80% explainable to a high degree of certainty as a misidentification of all the usual sorts of things, aircraft lights, weather balloons, satellites.
1: Sure.
0: Yeah. 15% insufficient data, 5% genuine unknown.
1: Hmm. Okay, that's a pretty tough assessment, about 5%. Genuinely not known. I wonder what the actual numbers would be. 5% would represent perhaps how many?
0: Not many, just a handful. I mean, we're talking about 200 or 300 reports each year. So the number of really interesting cases each year is really just a handful.
1: Okay. James in Austin, Texas. You're on with Nick Pope.
6: Hi, Art. Hi, Nick. I just have a quick question. If your agency found real intelligence from another country on an incident or a craft, is it classified automatically?
0: If the information would reveal anything about methods and sources, or if the information would compromise either a good relationship because the information had been freely given, or political embarrassment, then that information would be withheld. And again, if you go to any of these documents on the Ministry of Defense website and look at the cover letters, there is some information about the various exemptions, and they relate to defense, to international relations, and things like that.
1: But, you know, Nick, that would cover almost everything.
0: Well, that's not to say that all the information would automatically be withheld, but that part of the information that would either betray methods and sources or would compromise the working relationship. In other words, if the CIA told the MOD something in confidence and you disclosed that, it would undermine that working relationship, so you would withhold it. Yeah.
1: Yes, or if you had radar observations on an object. I mean, there have been objects traversing our atmosphere at 25,000 miles an hour that have been actually caught on radar. But if you actually gave the data that came from radar, specific data, you'd be disclosing what your radar was capable of. I mean,
0: exactly. Yes. And that's what we call a Section 26 defense exemption.
1: Uh huh. But of course, the United States has said again and again that whatever these things are, they're not a threat to national security.
0: Well, my own view is that until we know what they are, they've got to be viewed as a potential threat. Because
1: we'll be, Nick, we got a break. We'll be right back. From the Kingdom of Nye, indeed. Mandy in Marietta, Georgia asks, please ask Nick if he believes that as an MOD employee, he really had access to all of the UFO data available. That is really a good question, which we'll ask in a moment. This would be an opinion question, really. Nick, do you really think that when you took that job, they gave you all the UFO data they had at that time?
0: Yes, I do believe that. Of course, I can't prove a negative. I can't prove that there wasn't some information that was withheld from me, but I guess the question would be withheld by who? I mean, I was the one getting the reports directly from the public and from the military. So if anyone else was operating some sort of shadow project, they would need to be someone that you know, we gave the data to. People have said, well, what about the defense intelligence staff whose role in UFO research was only revealed by the ministry fairly recently under the Freedom of Information Act. But,
1: yes.
0: I mean, I had very close links with the defense intelligence staff, and we freely exchanged information on this and indeed worked in alliance on this. So I believe, to the best of my knowledge, that I had access to everything. The other point is that I was never denied anything that I wanted in terms of if I needed a radar tape for a particular night and location, the Air Force would impound it and send it to me. If I wanted an opinion from the defense intelligence staff on anything, they would give it. So to the best of my knowledge, yes, I was running the real project and there wasn't some sort of shadow organization. But, you know, who knows?
1: Garrett in Tennessee on the wild card line. You're on with Nick Pope.
7: Yes, sir. First of all, Nick, let me say that I admire your loyalty to your organization. Honestly, I think it's fantastic. I got a question for you about any knowledge you may have in regards to your work with space agencies and what's going on in our solar system currently. Not to elaborate too much, I think we all kind of know the recent findings, and it continues to unfold daily. Any light you can shed on that?
1: With respect,
7: I apologize for the train,
1: caller,
7: in the background.
1: Caller, with respect to what specifically?
7: Well, with respect to this Planet X issue, with respect to the solar system experiencing global warming as a whole, respect to you know.
1: Okay,
7: Mars.
1: All right. I think we've got it. There was a big deal about something called Planet X, which many have referred to, Nick. A planet, a rogue planet that every now and then makes a close pass by Earth and causes gigantic Earth changes and disruptions. Did you get any information on that sort of thing?
0: No, I didn't. And I mean, I've seen there's an awful lot of speculation on the internet, of course, and I've seen people tying this in perhaps with 2012 and the Mayan
1: yes.
0: end of days prophecies, the return of Planet X. Every now and then we have scares about killer asteroids, the doomsday asteroid and such like. I mean, that's a real issue. I mean, I'm not meaning to disparage anything on Planet X. I'm just saying on that's not something that I've looked into, and it's certainly not anything that came my way officially at the Ministry of Defense. What I am involved with is an organization called Spaceguard UK, which does work on searching for near-Earth objects such as comets and asteroids, and works to raise awareness about the threat from NEOs.
1: How much awareness do you have, Nick, of this object in 2036 that'll either hit or come very close?
0: Oh, I mean, these stories just seem to crop up so regularly. And I mean, to me, on that, I know a lot of your listeners will howl me down for this, but I'll wait to see what NASA say on this. I think, you know, I think they'll be honest if there's a direct danger of a collision, and they'll say so. And of course, we'll get the resources and we'll do something about it. And of course, there's been a recent initiative, as you know, Congress have said they're not satisfied with really what's been done on this issue, and the United Nations there's to be a report that's going to the UN.
1: Well,
0: and that's on now. That's on the threat generally. The specifics seem to change from week to week, depending on which scientists and astronomers you listen to.
1: Mm-hmm.
0: Because,
1: all right,
0: you know, they say that there's going to be a potential collision, then they have another look at the data and say no, it's actually going to come nowhere near.
1: Okay. John in Illinois, you're on with Nick Pope. Good morning.
8: Hey, Art. Hey, Nick. I'm calling from Springfield. Hey, Nick, I wanted to ask you, have you heard any reports from your Navy of any unexplained sonar contacts of, like, craft coming in and out of the water or off your coast?
1: Mm-hmm.
0: Very few. Now, partly, that's because our own reporting system tends to be, and this is obviously a mistake, but it's our reporting system for UFO encounters is configured primarily at the Air Force. There have been some cases involving the Navy, not so much a sonar report, but I'm familiar with there was a case involving a British naval exercise with other NATO countries involving one of our ships called HMS Manchester. And this was an exercise with that took place, I think, in Norwegian territorial waters. There was apparently a very spectacular UFO encounter. Even the former chief of the defense staff, Lord Hill Norton, who took a great interest in the UFO issue, was not able to get to the bottom of this mystery. And he was after he left his post as chief of the defense staff, he actually chaired NATO's military committee. So some cases involving the Navy, but not as many as you would expect.
1: I've talked to some sailors who have had some just incredible stories, and I'm sure you've heard many of them. Jason in Portland, Oregon, you're on with Nick. Hi.
9: Hello, Art. Hello, Nick. This is a great honor to speak with you tonight. I appreciate you being on Coast to Coast. Nick, I had a quick question. I appreciate your honesty and even being straightforward with us when you're not able, for obvious reasons, to disclose things. So,
0: thanks.
9: Have you ever become aware of or even heard rumors of any interaction between live extraterrestrial beings and humans, either government agencies, military cooperation, you know, or held against their will, anything of that nature?
0: No, nothing whatsoever on that has come my way officially. So the only information on that is the same information that I'm sure all of us have seen doing the rounds on the internet and on various programs. But nothing has come my way through official channels to indicate that there's any interaction of that sort.
1: Mm-hmm. The abduction phenomena?
0: Oh, well, now, abduction's a different ball game. I mean, I was drawn into the whole abduction mystery while I was on the UFO project, and I did get one or two cases. They were generally cases where I could do little more than counsel the people and talk things through. I did have a speculative discussion about the sorts of things that we might do involving monitoring of abductees' properties and things and setting up some equipment. But again, there were resource issues and indeed legal privacy issues involved in that, and that's something that unfortunately we could never follow up.
1: Okay. Lee in Columbus, Georgia, you're on with Nick Pope. Hi.
10: Thank you, gentlemen, for this show. This has been one of the most interesting shows I've heard in a while. I got a question. It's why do you feel the British government's being more open about this than the American government?
0: That's a good question, and the honest answer is I don't know. I mean, all I can do is say that I served in the the Ministry of Defense for 21 years. And even though many conspiracy theorists regard government and the military as somehow the bad guys in all of this, there's not a person that I've worked with that I haven't thought has you know, honesty, integrity, all those sorts of things that you would expect, particularly the military people that I've worked with. And I just think that they're not hugely different from anyone else. People in the Ministry of Defense were interested in the UFO mystery, and people, I think, if they have this information, are genuinely committed to open government, people's right to know. And the British government, the Ministry of Defense, is making great effort to try and disclose as much as possible. I can't speak for the American government, so I can't really do a comparative analysis.
10: Do you think the time will ever come when the American government will be more open about the phenomenon?
0: Well, again, I can't speak for them, so the honest answer is I don't know. But what I can say is that because the British government is pressing ahead, because, for example, the French National Space Agency is pressing ahead, every time somebody else discloses, obviously it puts more pressure on those that still have information to disclose. So I think, you know, watch this space.
1: Nick, there's quite a body of thinking out here, and I'm probably in that body, that believes that these things are real, that they are traversing our skies, and that our governments collectively can't do anything about it. And a government that can't do anything about something is not about to openly discuss it with those they represent, because that's an obvious weakness.
0: I think that's a very perceptive analysis, and it accords with my own thoughts, that the one thing that governments never like to do is to expose a situation where they're disempowered. That's absolutely spot on.
1: Mm-hmm. Joe, in Detroit, Michigan, you have arrived with Nick Pope. Hi.
11: Hi there. Hey, I was wondering if your guest could speak more about the officer that was in the field that actually walked up and touched the skin of this craft.
1: You're talking about Rendlesham.
0: Yeah.
11: Yes.
0: This is Jim Peniston. So if you search for him on the internet, you'll probably find quite a lot. You can also, at my own website, which is nickpope.net, if you go to the selected documents, you can read his witness statement on that website. You can see the sketch that he did of the craft. You can see the symbols that he sketched.
1: Once again, that's nickpope.net, right?
0: Yeah. Mm-hmm. I'm pretty sure I've got those witness statements up. If I haven't, they're easy to find. Like I say, Jim Peniston, Rendlesham, there's absolutely stacks of information.
1: Okay. Your books, Open Skies, Closed Minds, and The Uninvited. How old are these books now?
0: They're about 10 years old, so in fact, much has changed, including some of my own views since I wrote them. But they still, I hope, give a good overview of both the UFO phenomenon and the alien abduction mystery.
1: Mm-hmm. What views, that's an interesting point to follow up on. What's really changed since those books in your thought process, Nick?
0: Well, I think it's, I would say that my thought process is always evolutionary, and I hope I you know, certain cases that maybe I attached weight to are now less significant, and vice versa. I mean, I think particularly information, a lot of new information on the Rendlesham case has come out since I wrote that book, both in terms of people speaking out who were involved in the case and documentation. So I think in a sense, the case for UFOs being something more than weather balloons is stronger than it was when I wrote that book.
1: I should say. Beverly in Ohio, you're on with Nick Pope. Good morning.
12: Hi.
1: Hi.
12: I have a question. I think I had an experience. I'm not sure. This happened a couple years ago, And I worked late. My job, I would come home like around 3 in the morning. And coming home, I would have to go about 2 miles down a stretch that was, you know, no houses, no lights, no nothing, just trees and, you know, hills. And this one night I'm coming home and I'm talking to my girlfriend on my cell phone, so she keeps me company, you know, driving home. And all of a sudden my car died and my cell phone died. And I'm looking around, and of course I'm in pitch black darkness, except there is this, like, a light, kind of like a dull light, nothing bright or, you know, around my car. And I look up to see if, you know, it's the moon or whatever. And there's no moon, there's no stars except for one, what I thought was one bright star. And of course, the longer I looked at it, it seemed to be moving. And I didn't know if it was, you know, a trick of my eyes because of the dark and whatever. And so then I just sat there, what I thought was a couple minutes, just looking around, you know, my car to make sure nobody was coming near it or whatever. And then all of a sudden, my cell phone rang and my car, the lights and everything went back on. And it was my girlfriend saying, "Where have you been? What happened?" And I said, "Why?" I said, "You know, it's only a couple minutes." She said, "I've been trying to call you for 2 hours." Here I had been sitting there for 2 hours.
1: And 2 hours. 2 hours of missing time. And even at this point, you have no recollection of anything that occurred during those 2 hours?
12: No, nothing.
0: Well, so, that's a fascinating story. Absolutely fascinating.
1: It is.
0: And of course, the fact that the cell phone died and the car stopped is very interesting. And there'd be a number of so-called car stop cases, which is suggestive, perhaps, of the fact that there's a electromagnetic field involved in relation to the UFOs that can do this, whether by accident or design, we don't know. As to what happened in the period of missing time, well, you know, people, I guess, like Bud Hopkins and Dave Jacobs and such like would suggest that possibly an abduction experience had taken place.
1: And possibly some regressive hypnotic therapy. Find out what really did happen. I'd sure want to know.
0: Joe, well, I think that's the sort of thing where you might want to do a little bit of research. You might want to contact people like the Mutual UFO Network, the Intruders Foundation. Do a little bit of research and have a think about it. But it sounds intriguing, whatever happened.
1: All right. Now, Joe in Georgia, you're on the air with Nick Pope.
13: Hi there. Yeah, I'm in Roswell, Georgia. There was an article on Yahoo yesterday. The ex-defense minister from Canada demanded that the Canadian government expose information about fuels that they've learned about from contacts with aliens.
1: That's quite right.
13: Do you know anything more about that?
0: Yes, I do. I mean, this, of course, is Paul Hellyer. And, in fact, yes, former Canadian Minister of Defense, and indeed someone who I had the honor of meeting last year and having a discussion about UFOs and various other issues. He is genuinely interested in the UFO phenomenon. He is convinced from a number of governmental and military sources that Roswell is real. It happened pretty much as believers say, and that there is therefore information about this and about associated technologies which someone somewhere, presumably in America, has and is not releasing. So,
1: as you would say, Nick, spot on for him, because with the state of the world right now, what's going on in the globe, if we don't come up with something pretty soon, we're going to be drowning in our own pit of sewage. And on that cheery note, Nick, we're out of time. We've got to go. Listen, it has been, again, such a pleasure to have you on the air. You're an excellent guest, Nick. Thank you.
0: Well, thank you, and thanks to all your listeners.
1: That's it. Good night, Nick, and for everybody else, see you tomorrow night. Everybody have a good night from the high desert.
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1: Linda Moulton Howe has been a reporter for Dreamland and Coast to Coast AM now for years. Linda Moulton Howe has been an investigator of crop circles and animal mutilations for many more years. She has done documentaries that have won awards on the environment. She is an invaluable resource. It began tonight that we were going to have one thing we wanted to get to talk to you about. That has now expanded to any number of things. There is so much breaking news with this NIDS report, with a report on the Sun, and with what Linda has lined up for us, chemtrails. There'll be more on that tonight. We've got a lot to talk about. So we're going to get the things that we had set up for you in the beginning to just sort of get out on the air first. Here from Philadelphia, Pennsylvania, is Linda Moulton Howe. Hi, Linda.
2: Hi, Art, and thanks, because there is a lot happening in Europe concerning the crop circle mystery.

0: And last night I received a report about something extraordinary, an eyewitness to the creation of two crop circles in Hoeven, a southern Holland farm community about 90 minutes from Amsterdam.
1: An eyewitness.
0: Yeah, an eyewitness. And it was early Monday morning, June 7th, at about 12:15 a.m. This is the first formation reported in Holland this year so far. A 19-year-old named Robert woke up and looked out his bedroom window. And what happened next was phoned to me by Nancy Talbot, director of the BLT Crop Circle Research Team in Cambridge, Massachusetts. Nancy has worked with biophysicist W.C. Levengood in Michigan for the past several years to analyze plants from formations in Europe, Israel, Australia, Canada, and the U.S. Levengood hypothesizes that plants in some sampled formations are affected by a spinning plasma vortex that contains microwave energies. The microwaves heat the plant cells, he thinks, softening and collapsing the stems into the fluid patterns that we have come to associate with the genuinely mysterious formations. But Levengood does not know the source of the spinning plasma vortex. My full interview with Nancy Talbot is at my new website, www.earthfiles.com. Every day I am filing news reports about the environment, science, medicine, and real X-Files. All my Earth Files reports are both real audio and text with photographs, and I thank Keith and Rich Rowland for helping me.
1: Mm-hmm.
0: Now, here's a brief excerpt from Nancy Talbot about what happened in Holland early Monday morning.
1: All right, here we go.
2: But as what happened is that apparently at 12:15 he woke up and knew to go to the window, you know, open the curtains and look out. And his window overlooks this little garden out back and then this huge farm field, which is directly behind their garden. And what he saw, it's incredible. He described a small, misty, pinkish-purple light, not a sphere, more football-shaped and a little bit smaller than a football, which was coming in over the field at a height of about 10 feet, maybe 12 feet over the field from quite a distance away. It's an enormous field. He watched it as it came closer and closer and closer to this spot that is about 50 meters behind his house. And this is where one of the snow circles occurred a couple of years ago. There was a circle in mustard seed there last spring. He's had a couple of circles in other crops, you know, in that general area. Came right back to this, you know, to this area and stopped. He said the word he used was hanging. It just stopped in the air and hung over this spot. Then it started to elongate. It spread out, I guess would be the easiest way to describe it. And it apparently spread out, becoming thinner and thinner, looking like a disc, was then how he described it. When it was about 30 feet in diameter, again, still hanging there, not moving at all, except for this expanding motion, then he observed what he calls, and that's Dutch for electrical discharge. And he and I have these signals we give back and forth because he doesn't speak English too well, and I don't speak Dutch at all. And what he means is that he watched electrical discharges coming from the underside of this disc-shaped, misty, pinkish-purple cloud or ball of light. For I would gather, it sounded like 6, 7, 8, maybe 10 seconds immediately over the field. Then the light phenomenon simply dissipated, was gone. He was very excited, threw on some clothes and went running out the back and squeezed through the hedge and into the field. And lo and behold, right smack where that thing had been was a 30-foot diameter circle in, I think it's wheat. They say grain, and I'm not sure which kind of grain they mean. And a 10-foot circle very nearby, both of which had not been there at 10 o'clock when he went to bed. It's still light in Holland at 10, and you can see, you know, whether it was there. And it wasn't. And here they were. I've never heard a description quite like this. In Sussex, I remember telling you about the Sussex one a couple years ago, where an elderly man had gotten up in the middle of the night and looked out his window, and he also saw balls of light, is what he described, close to the ground, several of them, multiple balls, and then light shooting from the balls down to the ground and back up to the balls. And in the morning, they found a fairly complex formation in that location. So it seems like the formation process may not be one thing.
0: Right.
2: Maybe several.
0: And Art, back in the United States, the first unusual crop patterns this year were recently reported south of Annapolis, Maryland. Several fields had randomly down cereal crops that have a fluidity in the way they are laid down with multiple layers that cross at 90-degree angles. Over the past several years in the U.S., Levengood has found some of the greatest biochemical and biophysical changes in plant samples from these odd, randomly down crops that have a kind of scalloped edge to them often. And a similar phenomenon was reported to me today by an investigator in Illinois near St. Louis, where 15 fields have randomly downed winter wheat that has this peculiar scalloped edge and flowing, he said, quote, as if water had swept through the plants, unquote.
1: Wow.
0: And if any of our listeners find unusual down crop and want to help the BLT research team, they can call 617-492-0415 in Cambridge, Mass. That's 617-492-0415. Or fax Nancy Talbot at 617-492-0414. And now I would like to move on to
1: Linda, before you
0: yeah.
1: do, spinning plasma vortexes. Now, crop circles. Here we go again. Another year of crop circles, and it's really starting off with a bang.
0: Yep.
1: I had heard, you know, old Doug and Dave with their boards and chains. One of them died, didn't they?
0: Yes.
1: Yeah, so in other words, unless it's the ghost of Doug or Dave, whichever one kicked the bucket, then we've got something entirely different here. But spinning plasma vortexes.
0: That's coming from a biophysicist from research that he's done trying to reproduce the biochemical and biophysical changes that he has found repeatedly from many countries in the seeds, the stems, and the cells.
1: Emitting microwave radiation.
0: Yes, that is the energy that seems to reproduce some of these changes, and it would make sense that if there is a sudden heating of the water, but not enough to cook the plant, and it does go down to the ground, under the impact or influence of this energy, that would explain what Peter Sorensen, the photographer, calls the magical bends that have no creases, that have no cracks.
1: Right.
0: I've seen many of them myself. You can't believe that you're looking at plants lying flat to the ground and there's not a crease or a crack.
1: Well, with respect to what these are, though, Linda, this doesn't sound like a traditional UFO report. So now can't we begin to imagine that as we have these newly discovered sprites that go up into space, and we have a lot of changing weather and weird stuff going on here on Earth, that these things, whatever the hell they are, could be manifestations of our Earth?
0: Well, I myself think that we are dealing with an advanced intelligence of some sort. I have no idea where it's coming from, but I really feel that we are dealing with some kind of advanced technology, and that even if this remained translucent in that strange light, we can't second guess what kind of technology is at work beyond the fact that it's emitting some kind of energy that's interacting with the plants. And in the website at earthfiles.com, in this in-depth interview with Nancy Talbot about this situation, she goes into this 19-year-old 2 years ago was out in a field and this is broad daylight, when all of a sudden he estimated it was at least 100 of spheres, glowing spheres, that ranged between grapefruit size and baseball size, and they came and swirled around him. At first he was alarmed, and the next thing he knew that he was waking up unconscious from unconsciousness right in the middle of a formation, and that was 2 years ago. which is different yet again from the man in Sussex and his experience Monday night watching from his bedroom window as this thing that started out smaller than a football and then kept expanding to a 30-foot diameter disc-shaped object. And if you recall, Art, back in the days of Bentwaters in England, there were multiple military eyewitnesses who said that an object that reminded them of a translucent, see-through aspirin somewhere between 10 or 20 feet in diameter on the forest floor suddenly sprang full-blown into a craft. So what kind of technologies are we dealing with, if that, in fact, is what this purple-pink light is part of the mystery behind all of this phenomena. So I personally feel this is really an important story that for some reason in this one particular area in Holland, this, whether it's the geography, whether it's the teenager himself or what it is, they've had repeated multiple eyewitnesses seeing these spheres of light and now this extraordinary experience Monday night. And they're going to get some soil and crop samples from these two circles. And as soon as Levengood has done analysis and we have some sort of a report, I'll let everybody know what
1: we've
0: done.
1: I really want to know what's going on, Linda.
0: Yeah.
1: I really want to know.
0: And the remember the Barbary Castle, the incredible formation, 1991. This year, just a week ago, in a field about a quarter of a mile away from there, came down the most amazing Hebrew menorah. Peter Sorensen told me that it is one of the most extraordinary fluid lays of the crop that he has ever seen in a field very similar. And 2 years ago, it was the exact field where the Hebrew Kabbalah was also laid down, as if there is some kind of a repetitive theme even in some of these same geographic fields.
1: Wow.
0: So,
1: well, the implications there bear a little bit of thought, don't they?
0: They really do. And I think everybody listening who ever thought that Doug and Dave were the answer to any of this must realize by now they never were the answer. They are not the answer. And something extraordinary is happening. And there's also an extraordinary discovery in the area of what kind of defenses could we have against bioterrorism attacks such as anthrax, smallpox, and other infectious diseases. And what I'll do, Art, I'll begin this part of the report until we have to go to break and pick it up on the other end, and then we'll go into our contrail story.
1: All right. And we've got a man online named Charles Warren.
0: And we will be heading to him after the break.
1: And what will Charles Warren basically be telling us?
0: He has put together a website based on his unusual experiences of being surprised at what he has seen in the sky south of Philadelphia. And it also is, I think he's the first person who has been able to get a list of who has been visiting his site on a regular basis. And when we talk about this...
1: Is it about contrails?
0: The whole site.
1: All right. When we come back, stay right there, Linda. When we come back, not only will we have Charles Warren, but I will have a story for you that should blow your mind from New Hampshire that will lead right into it. So we're going to talk a little bit about contrails, or chemtrails, if you will. Here's the way I'm going to lead into this. I think Linda will enjoy this. I'm sure our guest coming up will enjoy it as well, Charles Warren. It came just, a couple of hours ago, and reads as follows. Hi, Art. I noticed you're having a chemtrail convention tonight. Well, I don't know about that. We did break the chemtrail story on this program. It has now spread far and wide, more ways than one. He goes on, I have a somewhat appropriate, personal, embarrassing story to share with you. Having been a skeptic of the contrails until only about 3 months ago, I'm very alarmed at what's going on right above us here in the mountains of New Hampshire. There has never been flight patterns over this area in the past, but right now, it's like we're living in New Jersey or something. Our skies are filled with contrails, and on the days that there are not any, it's record high temps being set. It's getting weird, Art. Something that is too weird is the rash on my left thigh and the bumps on my hands and feet. I noticed a quarter-inch by one-inch rash on my leg last January. I was very sick, and the antibiotics weren't working that well. At that time, I associated the rash with being sick and being sick with the high stress levels, thinking that 1999 was going to be like, thinking what 1999 was going to be. That'll give you stress, all right. Anyway, the rash continued right through the spring, so I assumed it was from the stress or that maybe listening to too much Ed Dames talk about the sun on your show. Meanwhile, I'd learned about the contrails in March, April, from your show. And as I looked around for signs, it was incredible. The number of people who were sick and or having blotchy rashes on their faces and who knows where else. I now have poison ivy-looking bumps on my hands and feet, and they don't seem to want to go away either. I've been using colloidal silver on those areas. When they turn raw, it clears up. Back to the bumps, which then don't leave. The rash on my leg has not responded to the colloidal silver at all, and it's somewhat like a scar now, but it gets irritated every once in a while and will be itchy at times. Now, look, I haven't had any doctors look at it yet because sometimes you just can't get yourself to go. Meanwhile, you're hoping it all goes away. You know how people are, so you don't go. Well, I'm getting a little nervous now, and half my family and my friends have these rashes that are inexplicable. Do I even want to know what I have? I don't know. If it attacks another area of my body, later won't even be an option. This is getting scary, Art. Seeing is truly believing. He ends it by saying, what the hell is going on? Where's Ed Dames when you need him? To think that I thought all you guys and gals were crazy at one time. Signed, a former contrail skeptic from New Hampshire. Linda?
0: Well, the contrail mystery has focused questions about what kind of chemical substances could be dispersed from planes making these odd patterns. And before the break, I was going to go briefly into a very important medical discovery that may, in the long run, end up affecting all of us with an oily substance. And the discoverer says, as far as he's concerned, his lab has not made anything that has been being tried from contrails. I told him about the reports from all over North America,
1: right,
0: of contrails that have had an oily appearance.
1: That's
0: when,
1: right,
0: the sun has been there, and
1: that's
0: that
1: right,
0: people have actually reported an oily substance coming down onto their clothes and to their hands. If we could take just a couple of minutes to hear this, just as a lead-in to a very important anti-bioterrorism story, and then go to Chuck Warren.
1: Okay, he's ready, so go.
0: All right. This new discovery could actually be an answer to anthrax, smallpox, and other infectious diseases that would be dispersed by bioterrorists. It's droplets of oil coated with detergent that are so small they can adhere to the surface of deadly bacteria and viruses and literally explode the germs. That's why they're called nanobombs. Nano means a billionth smaller than viruses and bacteria. But the oily substance is so safe, it can be sprayed right on people, plants, and animals.
1: Right.
0: This medical discovery is the work of Dr. James Baker, professor of medicine, chief of the Division of Allergy and Immunology, and director of the Center for Biologic Nanotechnology at the University of Michigan in Ann Arbor. He develops extremely small lipids and polymers that can be engineered at the protein and amino acid level. And the Defense Advanced Research Projects Agency, known as DARPA, started trying 5 years ago to find new ways to deal with bioterrorism. And for the last 2 years, DARPA has funded Dr. Baker's research into blowing up germs with a water and oil mixture in which the oil droplets are 1/100th the size of a human blood cell and coated with a detergent that disrupts the lipid coatings of the germs and causes them to explode. The U.S. Army will run tests with it in about 4 months. And I asked Dr. Baker how his oily water substance could be used if there was an anthrax drop or dispersion in the air over a...
1: Dr. Baker.
3: All right. Well, let me give you a specific scenario that's been actually in the news. Now, they held a mock attack in one of the subway stations in New York City.
0: Mm-hmm.
3: And the problem was that both materials, such as the train, the station, and individuals were exposed. Currently, the only way to decontaminate is to use very high concentrations of formaldehyde and bleach, which, number one, are very destructive to material, probably ruin any type of paint or fabric or type device in the area, and obviously are very toxic to human beings. So there's no real way to decontaminate the area safely and to decontaminate the people safely. This material can be used in a number of ways. You can actually, it kills up to a dilution of 1 to 100. And at 1 to 100, it literally looks like skim milk and has about the same consistency. And you could put it in a sprayer type device and literally just spray down the whole station, the whole car, and within an hour or two, you know, you could even spray it again, but within an hour or two, about 99.9% of the spores have been killed.
0: All of the anthrax spores will have exploded from this oily water.
3: Right. In addition, you can take the people that have been exposed and also treat them topically to decontaminate them. If there are wounds that are contaminated, you can take this material and irrigate it in the wound. So, in fact, you can go in and decontaminate people as well as the environment. And, in fact, by reducing the number of spores that are on people or inhaled by people, you can go a long way to preventing the toxicity and the death associated with anthrax.
0: Dr. Baker's oily water substance will also destroy cholera, the Ebola virus, and most other pathogens that also have a lipid coating. There's much more about this important discovery under Science and Medicine at earthfiles.com. And Dr. Baker told me one of the scenarios the Army will test this fall is dropping the oily water substance from airplanes. I told him about these eyewitness accounts of oily substances associated with unusual contrails and
1: yes,
0: even falling from the sky, and I asked him if he knew if any of this testing had already been done by the U.S. government. He said it's not his oily substance because the only material that he's produced has been for the small-scale tests conducted at his University of Michigan laboratory.
1: Yes, but what one mind has conceived of, obviously another may well have conceived of somewhat earlier.
0: Or they decided to just test dispersal of some kind of an oily substance before they did the Army trials. I mean, that is a question. And what is behind the unusual contrail activity?
1: Well, as a potential testee, Linda, I object. I'm serious. I mean, I don't want to be tested. I don't want to be a test guinea pig. And half the crap they do turns out wrong and turns out, and, you know, one leg's liable to get shorter than the other or something. Who knows?
0: Well, the positive point of view is that if any of it is related to Dr. Baker's work, it could be that it is a blessing in disguise because it could be in the long run in the future that it could save a lot of people's lives.
1: Right.
0: And behind this issue of what is going on in the skies over North America, Charles Warren of Swedesboro, New Jersey, is one eyewitness who was so puzzled by peculiar contrail sightings back on March 17th and May 23rd, 1999, that he took photographs and posted them on the Internet to ask for more information about them.
1: Well, let's bring him on, shall we?
0: Yes.
1: All right. And Charles Warren back in Swedesboro, New Jersey. Are you there?
4: Yes, Art. How are you doing?
1: Thanks, Charles. You're on with Art Bell and Linda Moulton Howe.
0: And Chuck, you live south of the Philadelphia International Airport, right?
4: Oh, that's correct. I live about 10 miles south of it.
0: And I understand that you've been seeing air traffic and contrails for at least 10 years there. So
4: yes,
0: what was unusual back on March 17th when you took those first photos?
4: Well, the air traffic here is quite normal, departures and arrivals and flyovers. But on March 17th at 9 a.m., I walked outside my back door and was instantly amazed at a enormous checkerboard pattern to the south of my house. When I looked to the west, I noticed dozens upon dozens of contrails stretching from horizon to horizon, running north to south. And this went on until for approximately 4 p.m., and it just turned out to be a completely cloudy day. And it was actually started out to be the nicest day of the year.
0: Well, what especially was unusual about what you called the checkerboard?
4: That was very strange looking to me. It had, I'd say, about four lines running east to west and two lines running north to south. However, the lines didn't go from horizon to horizon like the other lines did. They came to an abrupt stop, which is highly unusual. You just can't shut off a contrail.
1: Right.
0: I think you said it looked like somebody was playing tic-tac-toe in the sky, but they weren't playing with the circles.
4: They forgot to use the circles, correct.
0: But they were using the axis.
1: Unless an aircraft were to suddenly descend below the point where the contrail was being created, an aircraft in level flight would not suddenly just, boom, stop producing a contrail. No way.
4: Right, and these contrails, at least the contrails that form the checkerboard pattern, appeared to be at relatively low altitudes. I'm not very good at judging height, but they were not the very high altitudes that you see normally where the contrails are formed.
1: Most planes are up at about 33,000 feet, somewhere in that vicinity.
4: Right.
1: You would estimate these to be how much lower?
4: I would say that these were between 15 and 19,000.
1: Mm-hmm.
0: Now, Chuck, did you try to get in touch with any airport or agency about this strange pattern?
4: Well, I've made several attempts, even up until yesterday, to contact somebody of authority or who has an official statement to give me. But I am sent through menu hell, and there's just no way of speaking to a human being anymore.
0: Now, so you have never gotten back any kind of an official explanation for why, for example, you would have something that looked like a tic-tac-toe crosshatch above your house?
4: No, and actually I have sent that picture included in my email to the FAA, to the tower at Philadelphia International Airport, and to several other organizations, and have never received a response back.
1: No reply, huh?
4: No reply.
0: What provoked you to decide that you would go to the trouble of putting those photos on a website after you took those photos on March 17th?
4: Well, as Art was talking earlier about the caller from New Hampshire, I was the same. I was a skeptic. I did not believe there was anything unusual about the contrail story until March 17th. After I received my photos back in the mail, I decided I would put up a small one-page website and see if I could get some response and some answers to some questions I had. And the one-page personal homepage is now up to 175 pages.
1: Okay.
4: And I receive dozens upon dozens of reports and photographs every day.
0: And I thought one of the most interesting parts of your website is what you call recent visitors to the site. And I counted just on what I downloaded Monday, June 7th. There are almost 50 agencies listed here. And if I understand, you began noticing within, the first week or so after posting the March 17th photos that you were getting repeat traffic to your site?
1: May I interject here for the audience that doesn't know about computers? With respect to websites, everybody, it's possible to track who's coming to your website, or at least whether they're coming from an official government agency or that sort of thing. That those informational statistics are available to a webmaster. And so, Charles, you are getting the alphabet agencies visiting, huh?
4: That's correct. And the tracking devices are available to anybody. I use one called Extreme Tracking, and it's a very useful tool. And within that list that you have, Linda, is probably just the first week and a half that my small web page was on.
1: You want to roll through a few of them, Linda?
0: Yes. And I think right in the center of your page, it says, Wright-Patterson Air Force Base Aeronautical Systems sent